0: the system's compatibility with older mobile phones and landlines, and its ability to reach those in remote parts of the country. Federal Emergency Management Minister Christy McBain says next week's test is a crucial next step.
1: We don't have a system that is capable of resilience currently. We do need to move towards a nationally consistent alert system so that people know what to expect. AusAlert is that system. It is a superior technology, and we'll continue to work with the states and territories to deliver it more effectively across the country.
0: New South Wales Premier Chris Minns says One Nation's rise in support is being driven by community concerns over immigration, but warns the party could harm the economy and social cohesion. The Premier says Labor faces a major challenge ahead of next year's New South Wales election, with One Nation threatening seats across the state. Mr. Minns says concerns over the level of immigration are driving much of One Nation's support, and says Labor needs to win those voters back.
2: Certainly some of the things Pauline Hanson says are definitely racist when she said there's no such thing as a good Muslim. I mean, how else do you characterise that? You've got to be straight with people, and that clearly is. But I don't think everyone who's supporting them currently is racist at all.
0: The US military says it's begun striking military targets in Iran following threats from US President Donald Trump. Jono Wakeley has more.
3: Donald Trump had warned the US would begin strikes on an Iranian military site where it's believed uranium enrichment centrifuges could have been moved after nuclear facilities were damaged or destroyed last year. Now, US Central Command says strikes have begun on Iran for the 11th consecutive night, but has not clarified if this nuclear equipment was targeted. It says the strikes are designed to continue degrading Iran's ability to threaten commercial shipping in the Strait of Hormuz. Iranian media has confirmed that attacks have arrived, with several explosions heard in the northwest of the country, and that air defences have been activated around the capital, Tehran.
0: One of Australia's largest blue-collar unions has raised serious concerns about safety at steelmaker BlueScope. Brooke Chandler reports.
4: SafeWork New South Wales says it issued the company several improvement notices after contractor Jack McGrath was killed by a falling beam last November. In the 8 months since, there have been 6 work health safety breaches involving falling tools and building materials reported to the industry regulator, including 1 hospitalisation. The CFMEU says the number of incidents highlights a systemic failure of workplace safety procedures. BlueScope said it acknowledged the string of near-miss incidents and is continuing to work constructively with SafeWork.
0: Borrowers are being warned to brace for at least one more interest rate rise before the end of the year. Rising oil prices and a softening housing market are factors that'll be considered by the Reserve Bank Board when it meets next month. AMP Chief Economist Shane Oliver says another interest rate hike in Australia is looking increasingly likely.
5: We've got some jobs figures out tomorrow and inflation figures out next week, and of course house price figures also out next week. So all of those things could have an impact on whether the RBA will hike or not, but we do think whether we get one in August or not, we probably will get one by year end.
0: The Australian swim team has touched down in Glasgow ahead of the Commonwealth Games, with competition beginning on Friday night. Australia is expected to dominate in the pool, having won 25 gold medals in the water at the 2022 Birmingham Games. Olympic champion Cameron McAvoy says the squad should get even better with the Brisbane Olympics fast approaching.
6: We're 6 years out now from a home Olympic Games, and usually this is when you start to really see that surge and swell leading in from a lot of the younger athletes going into those home games. So I think that's going to really be on show this year and over the next few years.
0: Looking at the weather around the state, showers about the southern inland plains and adjacent western slopes and ranges, tending scattered on the far southern ranges. Isolated showers also in the far northeast corner. Sydney's weather, a mostly sunny day with a top of 21 degrees. Right now it's 14 degrees on the coast, 8 in Penrith, and the humidity is on 70%. ABC News, the time now, 10:05.
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10: Good morning. Lovely to have your company today. So much to talk about. It's great to have your company. We will be looking at mobile.

0: pretty hot topic for most of us, that very shortly. Also getting into data centres today. There is a lot, of course, going on when it comes to the AI revolution that is nearly upon us, or maybe it's already here. Data centres are just one component of that. These huge processing projects that are required to power AI companies' needs. There are no fewer, I think, than 40 projects, 39 projects like that, already under development around the state. Maybe there's one proposed somewhere near you. They do raise immediate concerns, of course, about how to supply them with the water and the electricity they need. They are very hungry users of both. You'll hear shortly from an authority on all of this. And I have so many questions. Maybe you do too. You can always text us or call to join the conversation. The text line is 0487 99 1233, or you can call on 1300 33 1233. Later on this hour, whale sharks, because there's always a reason to talk about those beautiful creatures of the deep. And speaking of creatures of the deep, we'll be talking politics too. Only joking. We'll have a chat to Andy Marks about what's been going on in the UK. A mayor becoming prime minister. Could that ever happen here? It's great to have your company.
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0: Now, when we had that national Telstra outage a couple of weeks back, there were plenty of people in the region saying, oh yeah, hello, welcome to our world. We don't get much mobile coverage at all. And it is true, the state is riddled with black spots, particularly the further you get from the cities. But maybe, just maybe, things are about to improve, at least in the central west. The state government and Minister Penny Sharp at the New South Wales Farmers Federation conference has just announced a $14.5 million boost to help expand mobile phone coverage and internet for households, businesses and farms across the central west Arana region. Ash Albury is Executive Director of Planning and Communities for Energy Co and joins me now. Thanks for coming on, Ash.
5: G'day, thanks for having me.
0: So let's start with the situation in the Central West as we currently understand it. How widespread, how difficult is it to maintain a mobile phone call if you're driving somewhere, you know, between, I don't know, Dubbo and Dunedoo?
5: So I have the pleasure of living in the great city of Dubbo, so I'm well aware of the issues. And, you know, driving between Dubbo and Dunedoo is a bit of a challenge when you're trying to, you know, do business and be on the phone and do all those sort of things. So, yes, it is a challenging thing, and it is hard to get good quality mobile service throughout this particular area.
0: And so how will this funding work to improve that?
5: Yeah, so this funding, what happens is we run a community employment benefit program. It's a $128 million program. And as part of that, we've consulted widely with community as to what and how we should be spending money. And one of the clear things that came out was that telecommunications was an issue that the community wanted us to look at and see how we could resolve some of those issues. So what we're essentially doing today is allocating, you know, nearly $15 million of that funding to really target, you know, mobile black spots, internet connectivity, and really trying to uplift, you know, generally telecommunication services within the renewable energy zone.
0: So how do those dollars translate to better phone reception?
5: So what we're looking at doing is really sort of we're working closely with the telco authority, and we're really sort of are identifying where those key black spots are, where the, you know, the need is, particularly close to the transmission line and the like. And then once we do that, we're going out for a process where we're tendering out to the market to see who can come up with those solutions within those localities where those issues arise.
0: So you're looking at telecoms providers basically responding to financial incentives, right?
5: Correct.
0: To upgrade infrastructure, basically.
5: Correct, correct.
0: Okay. How does this cross over with the renewable energy zone? I know Energy Co, who you work for, are very focused on, you know, renewables, particularly the Central West Arana renewable energy zone. I mean, yours is the body that's really responsible for leading transition, isn't it, to a clean, reliable, affordable electricity.

0: grid. So are you hoping that these telecoms providers will look at renewables and how they will be able to exploit those to improve the infrastructure?
1: That could be one of the solutions, but what we're really doing here is we have a community employment benefit program, and that is generated through that program. The funds are generated through gigawatts that are generated from renewable energy projects. And as part of that, we have to invest in the community for community employment benefit program. And that's where these funds are coming from. So really, this is trying to give a benefit to community from that process. So yeah, that's essentially why we're interested, because we see a big need for this in the Central West in particular, and we're going to try and roll that out and improve the situation.
0: I'm Kylie Morris. I'm talking to Ash Albury, who's Executive Director of Planning and Communities for Energy Co, and we're talking about this $15 million boost to help expand mobile phone coverage and internet, particularly across the Central West Arana region. So we're talking Dubbo, Dunedoo, and in between. Ash, this sounds like a longer-term solution rather than a short-term one. I mean, how long will it be before users start to feel some kind of benefit?
1: So we're going to be going to, out to market by September this year. So we're in that position. We're expecting that to take, about 8 weeks to go through that process. We've got the telco authority that will be assessing it. We've also spoken with local government. We've spoken with, other New South Wales farmers and the like. So we have a fairly good idea of where the situation lies at the moment. We're hoping once we get that through that process, we can start looking at the back end of 2027 of starting to actually construct some, if it's towers or if it's upgrading certain internet areas, things like that. We're hoping by then we'll be able to actually deliver on that project.
0: So the back end of next year, roughly.
1: Yeah, we're hoping to.
0: Can I just say, Ash, we've had a text from one of the listeners who hasn't shared their name, but they make an interesting point. They say not only is mobile coverage in regional areas patchy, but it's also worsening. My limited understanding is that as the network goes from 4G to 5G, the bandwidth for data improves, but the range diminishes. And they're saying that many people are observing that between Muswellbrook and Singleton, for example, that there are dead zones that weren't previously there. Is that something you've heard of before, Ash?
1: Yeah, look, it is something I've heard out, and I've actually experienced that. You really have to, in some of those areas, to actually get better service. You have to put things like Wi-Fi Go in your car and have booster signals and things like that. So that is something that has, I'm not a technical expert in this field, but that's something that I felt through the driving through the regions.
0: All right. Well, we might find some other people we can chat to about that to better
1: Yeah.
0: understand what is going on there. But thanks so much for speaking to us today, Ash. We appreciate your time.
1: No dramas, and thanks for having me, Kylie, and have a lovely day.
0: Cheers. You too. Bye-bye. So that is Ash Albury from Energy Co. He's the Executive Director of Planning and Communities there, talking about these hopes, plans to upgrade mobile phone coverage and internet for households across the Central West Arana region. As you were hearing, it's all about infrastructure and trying to expand and upgrade infrastructure. It's not a short-term fix. They're looking for changes potentially by around the back end of next year. So some waiting still to be done, but perhaps movement in the right direction at least. You're listening to 1233 ABC Newcastle and Statewide. I'm Kylie.

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0: Now, proposals for data centres are popping up all over the country and indeed all over the state. I think there are 39 projects currently in development for New South Wales. There are immediate questions about how much water and power these centres will use, but we don't have a lot of answers for that at the moment. So these are the data centres that will be required to process and support the kinds of technology involved in the AI revolution is probably an overstatement, but the changes, let's say, that AI is bringing our way. Michael Varden is Associate Professor of Environmental Accounting at the Australian National University. Good morning, Michael.
2: Yes, good morning, Kylie.
0: Look, I know you're on the environmental accounting side of things, so I'm not going to ask you to do a deep dive into explaining AI and its future. But we are already feeling, I suppose, those changes through these proposals for data centres. What do they really need? What are they going to require of our environments and our communities?
2: Certainly. Well, I think one of the key things is that they are going to need water and energy, as everyone's identified. But key to this is that, ironically, we actually don't have information about them. We don't know how much water and energy the current data centres use. And every projection we have on what they might use depends on the cooling technology, how power is generated. And the estimates that we've got all come from people with a stake in the outcome. That doesn't make them wrong, but they're interested parties, and what we really need is independent data on the water and energy use now.
0: I mean, interestingly, Michael, we were just chatting, we've been chatting about an application that's been considered by the Planning Commission here in New South Wales, the Independent Planning Commission, to extend the life of a coal mine in the Upper Hunter. And certainly in order to put forward a proposal like that, the company has had to, you know, make an application detailing a great deal of what the impacts of that will be environmentally and the kinds of employment that might be generated, all of that kind of data. Presumably, if you want to apply for the right to operate a data centre or construct a data centre, don't you have to then share that information with government too?
2: So at the moment, it's not clear. We've got the Commonwealth Government at the moment. We heard just last week that there's now going to be the Office of AI in the Commonwealth, and that they're going to proceed to legislate next year what the data centres and AI is going to have to do. My point is about that is we actually need the data before we write the legislation, because we can't manage what we don't measure and make sure that people stick to what they say they're going to do.
0: Yeah, it sounds like a cart and horses kind of situation, Michael. I mean, what do we know, even if we don't know the exact amounts, why do data centres require so much water? Let's start with that.
2: Yeah, well, the key thing here is that there's many different ways you can cool data centres. So there's some which use evaporative cooling, which can use a lot of water, but not much electricity. And the water just disappears off, you don't see it, it evaporates. Or you can use the dry cooling or air-cooled chillers, which use little or no water on the site, but they use more electricity. And they use more electricity on hot days. But the catch is that electricity generation uses water too, just back at the power station. This depends on the technology used to generate the power. If it's wind or solar, then it's nothing. But if it's coal or gas, then it's quite a lot. So you're just shifting the water bill around.
0: Yeah, I mean, I know that a couple of the proposals here in the Hunter, I think at Muswellbrook and Curry, they're talking about relying on dry air chillers rather than water. Although, as you say, we don't really understand what that means in terms of power consumption. But in Tasmania this week, the company Firmus posted answers apparently on their website, and included a reference saying that they might use rainwater and water from Tasmanian irrigation. That, as you can imagine, prompted a pretty strong response from other agricultural users saying, well, hang on, that's what not what the state irrigation board is set up to do, that water is, you know, targeted for agricultural use and not for other uses. The company has since told the ABC that it hasn't made a formal request to Tasmanian irrigation. But it's a bit of an example of what might be coming, isn't it? In the sense that we have limited water. A lot of it is already divided up and allocated, for example, to irrigators. So if you want to build a data center, you need to already be thinking about how do I get access to the water I need and who am I going to effectively be taking it from?
2: Yeah, I think you've put it very well. And it really is the illustration of the problem, regardless of how efficient the water cooling systems are on site, they're still going to need some water. And where does it come from? And then who has priority? And the problem becomes acute in dry years. Irrigators are used to getting a water entitlement, a water allocation based on their entitlement. So in dry years, they get less. Is that what will happen with data centres? Will they get less water? And who has priority becomes the question. The example you just gave, the farmers and the irrigators have it. What happens? The data centres, they know they need it. Where does it come from? And what happens in the really dry years?
0: Michael, we've had a couple of listener texts about this, but one that's particularly interesting, I think, is it asks the question, if Australia is hosting so many data centres, these largely belong to companies of other nations, right? So who ensures our domestic and commercial power and water supplies are sufficient for Australian needs? There is a question of energy sovereignty here, isn't there? I mean, I know that Anthropic, a gigantic technology company, very much at the forefront of AI, has been in conversations with the Australian government about this. This is certainly something that, on one hand, I'd imagine the government really wants to encourage this kind of investment. But there are questions about, you know, where the

0: our limited resources are going to.
1: Yeah, so once again, I think you've come up with the problem, which is that we get the water and energy bills, and we do get the construction jobs up front, and there's quite a lot of that, and you get some ongoing employment. But then the benefits of the AI flow to elsewhere in the economy and later on. And if the companies are owned offshore, then the profits are likely to go offshore as well. So here it comes down to where do the costs and benefits land? So we have a trade-off between water and energy. We've then got another trade-off between economic benefits locally compared to more broadly in Australia or overseas. So all of this requires data to do this, which is why I've been advocating for getting integrated information on water and energy in Australia's water and energy accounts, but then linking them to the national accounts. And the national accounts come up with the one number, GDP. I'll say GDP is only one number that comes out of a big system, but that enables us to see where the benefits of AI are landing in the economic side and then where the costs are being borne, and that's locally. And it can be, you know, quite, the costs locally can be quite high. So somebody has to make these decisions. It's a very big puzzle. And it has to be sorted out, and we need the information to sort this out.
0: You're hearing from Michael Varden, who's Associate Professor of Environmental Accounting at the ANU. You're listening to 1233 ABC Newcastle and Statewide, and I'm Kylie Morris. Michael Liu has written in to say, hi there, I looked at the US situation. Consumers are complaining that data centres have forced power costs up by about 2.5 times. I know it's difficult for us to verify that, but I guess that's your point, isn't it? In that there must be research, there must be a way for us to better understand what the costs of this will be and who will end up paying those costs. And I guess to your point, it's important to have some answers. Just finally, Michael, federal and state energy ministers are meeting today to talk about how data centres should invest in renewables to offset the power they draw from the grid. Is that a positive step, do you think?
1: I think anything's positive to try to understand that and to get that. And renewables certainly use the least water. And what we need, you know, for this, they're making big decisions and they're doing it without data. And what we need is to know how that's going to work. And we want the decisions to be grounded in the information first, not get the information second, which is what seems to be happening. And we're, you know, each individual project is being approved without getting a consistent picture of the whole.
0: Michael, that all sounds dangerously logical to me. Listen, thank you so much for joining us this morning. No doubt we will be having these conversations again in the future, but we really appreciate your insights.
1: No, thank you very much, Kylie.
0: Cheers. That's Michael Varden. He's Associate Professor of Environmental Accounting at ANU. Just talking about the kind of impacts, the price there might be to pay for these data centres that are popping up all over the place, including 39 in development in New South Wales. As I mentioned, federal and state energy ministers talking today about whether or not data centres should have to invest in renewables to offset the power they draw from the grid. But certainly there's not as much information around about this as we would like there to be. We'll have those conversations again.

Stevie Wonder, for once in my life. Beautiful tune, beautiful singer. I just wanted to bring you up to date. We had been speaking to Energy Co about this $15 million investment in trying to improve infrastructure so that mobile phone users in the Central West might find a way to improve service, although we're not talking about changes until potentially the end of next year. But we've had a really interesting text from a listener who's from the South Coast. They live between Tathra and Bermagui. They don't have mobile coverage at home and can only receive or make calls through the internet. They don't have a landline because it was out a lot of the time, so they cancelled that. They're with Australia's largest telco and have resorted to an internet service from another provider who erected a tower on the ridge across from them, and they're considering changing providers. But when they do go out of the area and pick up a signal, their current provider has a better coverage than the alternative. Between a rock and a hard place. I hear you. This is so much more complicated than it should be, it strikes me. Even our guest from Energy Co was talking about the difficulty he has, you know, driving around from Dubbo and the kinds of Wi-Fi boosters, etc. he has in the car. Hopefully there will be changes. At least there does seem to be a recognition that there is a demand for things to get better. So let's hope that happens very soon.

0: do you read?
1: Nikki Elliott, good morning.
2: Good morning. I'm going to take us to Liverpool, the home of the Beatles. And I'm going to take us on to a magical mystery tour. Let's set the scene, shall we? Here we go.

0: visit Liverpool, you can jump on one of these buses that takes you all around Liverpool. It shows you where the lads grew up, the houses they grew up in. It ends at the Cavern Club. Actually, I don't think the Cavern Club's really there anymore, but a remake of the Cavern Club where they started. But I want to tell you this amazing thing that has just happened to some passengers on board one of those buses in Liverpool. Beatles fans in Liverpool ooing and ahhing out the windows at the traffic lights. The bus driver looks down and there's Paul McCartney sitting in the car next to them, waving at the bus. And the driver wound down the window and Paul's gone, "All right, all right, lads." The bus driver, who's in his 70s, said that was absolutely surreal. He basically got on the microphone, told the fans to look out the window. There's Paul waving. Not only that, he was FaceTiming someone on his mobile phone and it was Ringo. And the lights took about a minute to change. So there's Paul McCartney on the Magical Mystery Tour bus in Liverpool, waving, and she's showing Ringo on his phone.
1: Right.
0: So extraordinary. Amazing. So everyone's mobile phones came out. So these have been peppering the internet. One of them's, what's he saying? Oh, Bruno Augusto from Portugal has been putting on, he's a blogger and a super fan. "Imagine exploring Liverpool when just when you're least expensive, you glance at a car and see Paul McCartney inside chatting with Ringo Starr." Oh, just the old. Look, I dream of moments like that.
1: I think a lot of Beatles fans would dream of moments like that. I mean, first of all, I'm pleased that he's got connectivity, because that's quite different to lots of people who've been listening and chatting with us today. But yeah, I mean, what a special place. And I mean, if it wasn't already memorable to be on that bus, wow, the time you got home.
0: He doesn't spend a lot of time in Liverpool, but has strong connections. And he was back in his hometown to present Stephen Graham, the star of Adolescence, with an award from his school, the Liverpool Institute for Performing Arts. So there we go, a Beatles in town. I think Paul would love that. He likes being naughty with those public appearances. Like, he loves surprising people.
1: Yeah.
0: You see him on Jimmy Fallon doing little tricks
1: He's
0: to the public.
1: Isn't he is. He's really playful. Beautiful.
0: Love him.
1: Thanks so much, Nikki.
0: No worries. Weather.
1: So today, isolated showers about the southern inland plains and adjacent western slopes and ranges, and tending scattered on the far southern ranges. Snow showers, though, on the alpine peaks above 1,500 metres. Isolated showers also in the far northeast corner of the state, but dry and mostly sunny elsewhere. The daytime temperatures are cruising to

across the south and west, and then above average in the northeast. Current temperatures, Ballina is 17, Coffs Harbour 20, Gosford 14, Newcastle 13, Inverell is 15, Mossvale is 9, Bathurst 6, Goulburn 7, Moree 15, Glorious Parks is 11 degrees, Young is 8, Albury is 11, Broken Hill 13, and Bourke 16. Traffic. Now, much of this related to that alpine weather. Conditions have closed a couple of roads around snow country. In Kosciuszko National Park, Link Road between Smiggenholes and Gufka is closed. So is King's Cross Road between Selwyn Ski Resort and Cabramurra. And Perisher to Charlotte Pass is also closed. So if you're in the snows, you can expect pretty much all alpine roads to be slow going today. So do be careful and try and get information before you set out. On the north coast, on the M1 at Nurrabah, a broken down semi-trailer is affecting southbound traffic there. Now, if you've been out and about today and you've seen anything that you think your fellow motorists need to know about, send us a text on 0487 99 1233, or you can always call on 1300 33 1233. On 1233 ABC Newcastle and statewide, I'm Kylie Morris. Good morning. It is 20 minutes to 11.

0: Breakout there from Swing Out Sister from 1986. They were a trio, started in 1985, so they had some pretty early success. They didn't stay around for very long, but that song certainly has.
1: How much can we really know about the dead?
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0: Now, the UK has a new Prime Minister. The former Mayor of Manchester, Andy Burnham, has replaced Keir Starmer with great fanfare. Are we now living in the age of the mayor? I mean, in the US too, Zoran Mamdani in New York has a national profile. He's proving a bit of a thorn in the side of the Trump administration. I'm joined by Professor Andy Marks, our regular political analyst and social commentator. Good morning, Andy.
3: G'day, Kylie.
0: So is there something in this? I wonder if national politics and the two-party system is so on the nose, are you better off to come from leading a major city?
3: Yeah, it's a great question, Kylie, and it proves the point that all politics is local. I think that generally around the world we're starting to see electorates, you know, and the voting public more broadly wanting to hit the reset button on conventional politics. And a lot of the practices and conventions of the major parties just aren't doing it for people, you know, with amidst cost of living, amidst all of the kind of upheaval that we're seeing globally. And sometimes somebody that's, you know, represented your community and done so at that more contained level actually looks like a reasonable choice. And that's what we're seeing in both New York and the UK with the Andy Burnham experiment. I think you're starting to see probably some rumblings of that happening elsewhere. You know, we saw, of course, with the Ukraine experience as well, perhaps not someone from local government, but someone from the entertainment industry taking the top job there as well in Volodymyr Zelensky. So people are kind of, you know, upending the model.
0: I mean, I wonder, just going back to that idea of a capital city mayoralty and whether or not that could get you on the way to the top job here in Australia. I suppose we've had other routes previously, haven't we? I mean, it used to be that you could come up through the unions and lead the ACTU as Bob Hawke did, and that would make you prime minister. Maybe you could become a premier, and the premier, you know, that profile would help you in federal politics. Are there still those kinds of routes? I mean, Malinauskas often gets talked about, doesn't he, as a potential future national Labor leader?
3: Yeah, look, he does. And I think the extent of some of the majorities we're starting to see now in state politics, particularly for Labor in WA and South Australia, as you've mentioned, possibly show that sentiment is changing. The pathway in Australia is traditionally harder. I think, you know, Andy Burnham, for example, in the UK, I mean, the city of Manchester or Greater Manchester had a multi-billion dollar budget, and we really lack that kind of level at the local government, you know, tier of Australian government to do that. It hasn't traditionally been a pathway. If we think about, you know, PMs with local government experience, you've really only got John Gorton and Earl Page. Contemporary examples haven't always proven successful. We saw, of course, Bob Carr try and transition into federal politics, got a senior ministry but didn't quite pull off the top job. We had Joe Bjelke-Petersen, of course, fail at that as well. Campbell Newman, you know, is potentially another example, a former Lord Mayor of Brisbane. But the Australian route is harder, and simply because politics is busier in Australia. We have more levels and more structures of government. So working your way through the weeds to get into the party system is difficult. But the party system, as we've seen with the surge of One Nation, is breaking down. So if ever there was an opportunity, Kylie, for a different path in, perhaps we're going to see it.
0: Yeah, I mean, Pauline Hanson would say that she knows a way to hit a reset button on to the two-party system, and it doesn't involve mayors. It involves One Nation. Let's talk briefly about her trip to Europe, Andy. Yeah. A lot has been said about it, I understand, and people will have their own judgments and opinions about this. But do you think overall did it help or hinder her national ambitions?
3: A bit of both, I'd say, Kylie. So certainly with those who are already rusted on or, you know, newly found converts to One Nation would not mind her, you know, doing things that others may see as controversial.

0: some of the figures that she met with in the UK, for example, were questionable, and then taking that break in Sicily at a luxury resort, again with Gina Rinehart's support coming into the spotlight. Some of her comments, of course, on the White Australia policy and other issues, again controversial. But those who want to see conventional politics, as I've said, upended, would not mind that. That's all sticking to the script, really, in terms of what they want to see. I think, though, that where it does run into challenges, and we saw Barnaby Joyce trying to defend some of this, is when it, plays out back in Australia, and it didn't play out too well. It was strange timing too, Kylie, because she'd just done this National Press Club address and, ran over time, revealed a whole lot of detail about her policy platform, or at least detail on a few issues, and then she took off. So it wasn't really what you would probably script for somebody that wants to fill in the blanks on policy.
1: I mean, is there anything to be learned from the viral moment involving Barnaby Joyce and his dog, just before I let you go, Andy?
0: A welfare check on the dog, please, Kylie, I would say, because it was a pretty savage, put down. But look, I think it shows that Barnaby Joyce is under pressure, and I think those moments when you have some humanity break into a political interview, we can tolerate that. But, geez, go easy on the dog, Barnaby.
1: Andy, thanks so much for that.
0: Always a pleasure.
1: Cheers. There's Andy Marks talking about politics, talking about ways, I suppose, to get the big job in the UK and the US, and what the routes to power might be here in Australia. It's 10 to 11 on 1233 ABC Newcastle and statewide.
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1: Now, one of the greatest experiences for any diver is to take the plunge with whale sharks, the world's biggest fish. Despite how gentle and human-friendly they are, not that much is known about how they live their lives. So what do you learn when you attach a camera to a whale shark? Where does it take you? Christine Barry of the Australian Institute of Marine Science is part of a team that's done just that. Good morning, Christine.
7: Good morning. Thanks for having me.
1: Yeah, it's good to have you on. I'm wondering, don't we already know a lot about whale sharks? I feel like they're so visible and so many people have had their own experiences with them. I would have imagined that they're a kind of watery being that we have a pretty good understanding of.
7: Absolutely. We love them so much. We give them so much attention. We can see them really well from a drone, from a boat, snorkeling in the water with them. But as soon as they go below that 10, 20 metres, we lose sight of them and we've got no idea what they do when they're down there. So that's what inspired us to put cameras on the whale sharks and, learn about this whole deeper part of their habitat and the behaviours that they specifically get up to while they're down there.
1: Well, let's start about what we know. So we obviously understand where they like to live, where they swim and where they feed. Do they have, a very diverse appetite? They're huge. I mean, how do they get enough protein into their systems?
7: Yes, they are huge, and it really feels like they're huge when you're in the water with them. The ones at Ningaloo Reef are about 7 metres long on average, and we knew that they fed from the surface, doing a really active sort of foraging behaviour, mostly at sunset. And what we've learned from putting the cameras on the sharks is they actually feed through the whole water column. And they use multiple different types of feeding approaches. So sort of our other animals, like our basking sharks or our whales, they tend to just stick with one approach and they just go for that. But since putting the cameras on, we've learned that they actually do some very lazy sort of snacking behaviours. So one of them is essentially gliding and sinking with a mouth open, just letting the prey come into their mouth as they sink down to the seafloor. So that's quite a lazy behaviour.
1: Oh, that strikes me as kind of ideal. I think that's me at a buffet, yeah. Basically.
7: Exactly. Yes, just let the food come
1: that's
7: to
1: right.
7: you.
1: That's right.
7: Yeah, it's almost being like fed grapes, really.
1: So how many animals did you attach cameras to, Christine? I just want to better understand the project that you're engaged in right now.
7: Yeah, so we attached 5 for this first assessment of the behaviours, but we've since attached more, so we've got 28 tagged individuals that we've got data from, which is really exciting.
1: And what did you see?
7: So we saw these sort of new feeding behaviours. We also saw them actively chasing krill down to the bottom as well, which was really interesting. We thought they only did the chasing at the surface. So they're really using the whole water column and the whole environment around them to collect prey. They're not just restricted to getting prey at the surface. And we also saw them sort of cross paths with one another as well, which is quite interesting. You just see another whale shark emerge. And then they do this little yin-yang swim around each other, and then they swim off on their own separate ways. So they're not really social animals. They just check each other out and then keep going and keep eating.
1: So they do a kind of a do-si-do.
7: Yeah, exactly. A little spin around and then off they go. And our main finding was that the sharks are sort of doing these snacking and low-energy behaviours to get as much food as they can to then basically grow as big as they do. And then as soon as there's a big amount of prey, they switch their behaviour up, and then they're actively chasing after that prey. So they're always ready to have another meal or have another dinner.
1: I'm feeling like I have so much now in common with whale sharks. Christine, thanks so much for that. Fascinating.
7: You're so welcome.
1: Cheers. That's Christine Barry of the Australian Institute of Marine Science. Just time for some Rod Stewart. Surely there's always time for Rod Stewart. Coming up to the news.

0: Oh, a lovely sing-along to send us to the news. There's Rod Stewart with Rhythm of My Heart. That is off just his 16th album, Vagabond Heart. Oh, we're getting some lovely appreciation for that conversation about data centres with Michael Varden. Dee's written in saying, look, the chat gave voice and clarity to our concerns on racing ahead with data hubs, computer and AI dependency, where to take the conversation now so we don't continually get ahead of ourselves without realising the implications. So thank you. So informative, says Dee. Well, Dee, thank you for the text. It's good to know that we are, yeah, we're worried about the same things, aren't we? Worried about a lack of information around these centres. Hope you have a beautiful day. Dry and mostly sunny in most places. A few snow showers, though, on the Alpine peaks above 1,500 metres and roads closed there as well. It's 11 o'clock, news time.
1: It's 11 o'clock. Good morning. Tony Matthews with ABC News. A photographer who allegedly stole a camera from a Bondi terror attack victim before pawning it days later has pleaded not guilty to seven charges. 35-year-old Danny James Ridley is accused of stealing the camera equipment of retired police officer and photographer Peter Maher, who was among those killed in the attack on December 14 last year. He was charged in May with stealing, weapons and drugs offences after being arrested in Maryong in Sydney's West. Police allege after he stole Mr. Maher's camera, he pawned it for $800. The matter will be back in court in September. A nationwide test of the AusAlert emergency warning system will take place on Monday, despite states and territories raising concerns. Devices will vibrate and play a siren-like sound for about 10 seconds as a message appears on screens. The Federal Minister for Emergency Management, Christy McBain, says the alert will only be in English and some older phones or ones with old software won't get the alert either. But the plan for now is to use it in tandem with existing systems.
2: The two systems will continue to run alongside each other. We know that states and territories will continue to use emergency alert for this higher risk weather season. We are continuing obviously to test AusAlert, but we have that capability for this higher risk weather season if emergency service agencies wish to use it for this season as well.
1: Tech giant Atlassian's new Sydney skyscraper has reached its full height, becoming the tallest hybrid timber tower in the world. The $1.4 billion tower next to Central Station uses a partially timber structure to reduce reliance on carbon-intensive concrete and steel. The software company's CEO, Mike Cannon-Brooks, says it'll be the most innovative building in Australia.
3: By the time it opens, we'll have advanced structural engineering, environmental design, intelligent controls and a modern data platform all wired together and working the building as one smart, intelligent system. The result will be the most technologically advanced building in Australia and put us all on the world stage.
1: Police have charged a Sydney-based international student over an alleged $5 million GST refund fraud involving luxury watches. Chantelle Al-Khoury reports.
4: The 28-year-old is accused of making dishonest claims through the tourist refund scheme at Sydney Airport. In Australia, international travellers can claim a GST refund on goods worth more than $300, as long as those items aren't brought back into the country. Investigators allege the man made frequent short trips to China and deposited more than $1.1 million in cash into Australian bank accounts. Police seized cash, luxury and counterfeit watches and electronic devices during raids in Sydney. The man is due to face court today and could face up to 10 years in prison if convicted.
1: Former Australian Test cricketer David Warner has

0: pleaded guilty to a mid-range drink driving charge. Police allege the 39-year-old stopped and parked his car as he approached a random breath test site at Maroubra in Sydney on the Easter long weekend before returning a positive result. Warner was not present in court this morning, but his lawyer entered a guilty plea on his client's behalf. He'll be sentenced in August. New data suggests women with the hormonal condition PMOS are at significantly higher risk of heart disease. An American study has analysed the health insurance data of more than 2 million women over a 22-year period. Cardiologist Monique Watts explains that PMOS is the updated term for polycystic ovarian syndrome.
1: So it used to be called PCOS, really implying that it's very much a reproductive issue only, yeah, and it's to do with ovaries. But in actual fact, it's a very far-reaching condition that affects the endocrine system, the metabolic health of women, and hence the name was recently changed to encompass that. So it's more about a metabolic condition that has implications on heart health as well.
0: And the Sydney Sixers have appointed four-time World Cup winning coach Matthew Mott as head coach for the next two seasons of cricket's Big Bash League. Mott was previously the Sixers' assistant coach and was the Women's Big Bash League head coach last summer. Looking at the weather around the state, showers about the southern inland plains and adjacent western slopes and ranges, tending scattered on the far southern ranges, isolated showers also in the far northeast corner. A mostly sunny day for Sydney with a maximum of 21 degrees. Right now, it's 16 on the coast, it's 10 degrees in Penrith, and the humidity is on 58%.

0: So there I was in Auntie Jean's frock.
1: But you go into this dangerous landscape.
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4: 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That one little reaction tells the story.
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8: Harney Watson is my guest on Conversations today, though Harney also goes by the name Bench Queen, given how good she is at lifting incredibly heavy weights. The gym has been a big part of Harney's life ever since she was a little kid, looking at the big blokes in their tiny string singlets who worked out with her dad. The gym was Harney's safe space through some really tough times in her teen years. And it's been a part of her recovery, mental and physical, following many painful medical procedures. Today, Harney is a Paralympian, and she's off to Scotland to compete in her second Commonwealth Games. She won bronze the first time round. And a warning, we'll cover some tough stuff, so take care of yourself while listening. Hi, Harney.
9: G'day.
8: So you're a champion in para powerlifting. For people who haven't heard of the sport, what is it?
9: You take a traditional bench press and you sort of like make it so much longer. It's probably around about 4 metres long and it's about 1.5 metres wide, narrows out where the head is. And it's you're strapped down. You don't have to be strapped down, but it makes it more safer. Because part of the rules is if your lower half of your body moves, it's a red light. So you got to start and finish in the same position. And yeah, you sort of unrack the weight, you bring it down to your chest. It has to be a dead pause, like a motionless bar on your chest before you're allowed to press it. And then you've got to press it evenly with elbows locked at the same time and then hold it before the ref gives you that command to re-rack it.
8: So, honey, I go to the gym and my personal best for bench pressing is 28 kilos.
9: That's fantastic.
8: What do you press?
9: Well, in training, I've gotten over 150, and this is a one rep max. In competition, it's like obviously a very, very difficult sort of like environment to lift in, the pressures and the stresses. 145 has been my best.
8: 145 and 150, that is huge amount of weight.
9: Yeah, I mean, well, you think about when I first did it at Comm Games, I think I won bronze on 127. So it's been big jumps over the last 4 years. I mean, if you look at the difference in the weight, it's very slow, but every 1 kilo, and I'm sure you'd appreciate, as soon as you put 1 kilo on, it feels like you've just slapped on 20 kilo plate. So there's no cheating on a bench press, like a deadlift and squat. So, yeah.
8: What are your earliest memories, Harney, of being in a gym and, you know, of seeing people lift weights?

0: gym. Like, Dad would always go to the gym. He had a gym at home. And I would just sit there and watch him. I'd watch him bounce on a trampoline to get warmed up with his cardio. I'd see him sort of lifting heavy weights, and he'd have his little rugby shorts on and a singlet tucked into his rugby shorts. I mean, like, that's pretty nerdy nowadays. But I think about it, like, he was sort of clearing the way for a big, like, sort of dumbbell to sort of come up as he's doing bicep curls, that kind of stuff. And I used to sit there on the floor in the gym out at Wynnum. And, yeah, like you said at the start, it was exactly that. It was permed hair. Blokes with really permed mullets and stringer wide-back singlets, very big, showing off these massive lats, and leggings that were always, like, you know, striped leggings. It was a very iconic look, and I just was so drawn to it because I was just like, yeah, I want big muscles like my dad.
1: Did your dad have a perm?
0: No, his was a permanent perm because he had an afro.
1: he had the OG perm.
0: Yeah, he had the OG natural perm.
1: You were born in New Zealand. Who was in your family when you came along?
0: I have five brothers that are all older than me, and obviously mum, dad, and then there was me.
1: And then the only girl.
0: Yeah. The only girl.
1: So was that a big cause of celebration to have a girl in the family finally?
0: Well, I know that my dad was super excited. I think culturally it's also the women are very much celebrated in terms of my culture of a Niue Island and stuff. And, you know, like when I was born, I was 12 pounds. And my mum is like 5 foot, and she was a tiny little Scottish lady, right? So a little white little Scottish lady. So she could barely carry me. And so she'd be like on the side trying to get me off of the diaphragm. I had my feet tucking up in her ribs, and she would just tickle me and stuff. And then she said I shot out like a cannon, you know? Well, I like to describe it as I fell out of the coconut tree, and then she came along and she found me. And, you know, so then she thought naturally I'm going to be a boy. And she was getting prepared for that. She never saw me. And then hours and hours later, she was like, oh, my God, I actually had a girl.
1: When you were still pretty little, your mum and dad split up. Where did you live first off when that happened?
0: Oh, well, we were back in Australia when I was quite young, when I was a baby. And we were living out at Hemet. So I still Wynnum Bayside area. They split up. Dad went to Springbrook and mum stayed in Wynnum. So we lived out near the water along the Esplanade. So I was pretty lucky to have a childhood out in that beautiful bay where I'd, you know, get my bike, have my dog in the basket, off I go.
1: And so riding your bike, running around with your dogs, physically, how were your legs when you were a little kid?
0: When I was a kid, it wasn't a thing. It wasn't something that we talked about. I thought it was normal. You know, only when I got to, like, sort of going to primary school that some kids were like, you're big, you're sort of like big kid. I wasn't a fat kid by any means, but I was bigger than most, I was stronger than most, and then I had a bit of a waddle. So primary school was generally okay, and then I sort of noticed there was something wrong when pain started kicking in. I'm not fast enough when it came to, you wouldn't want to be on the 400-metre relay team with me. You were going to be dead last. So, yeah, I'd be the last person picked. Be one of those, but pain became an issue. And I remember my mum taking me to the doctors, and the doctors were like, what's that? And I had severely bowed legs, and I was just thinking, what's what? And they were like, can you walk down the hallways of these medical centers? Let's try and figure it out. And so then they sent me to the Children's Hospital at Mater, and they were trying to sort of figure out what's caused the severe bowing in my legs from top to bottom. And how do we fix it, essentially?
1: Well, you first had surgery at primary school, yeah.
0: Yeah.
1: Yeah, so what was that? What procedure did you go through as a kid?
0: There was two different procedures I could choose, and mum didn't know which one to do. So one was to break the legs and cast them and hope that they would regrow straight. That would have meant me to be in ICU in hospital for quite a long time and to repeat school. All right, so alarm bells are ringing for me as a little kid at 10 years of age. And then so the other surgery we could do was take the growth plates out of your legs. So the growth plates is what makes you tall when you grow. They calcify over and then eventually they just stop and it becomes a solid bone. I chose the other option because it meant I was in hospital for maybe about a week and then I go home for a couple of weeks and then back to school.
1: What about being in that hospital? I mean, even for a week, that's a long time for a kid. What do you remember about it?
0: it was pretty terrifying. It was sort of like you didn't have your mum there. I remember.

0: remember it clear as day. When I went in for surgery, Mum went off to work and she said, I'll see you this afternoon. And I remember coming out of recovery on my side, and I remember seeing her sitting on a chair in recovery, and she had the biggest smile on her face and she was giggling. Because obviously she's got a 10-year-old daughter, it's off her face. And that's what she was probably giggling at, you know. And she's in her work gear, and I remember it. And then I remember getting pushed off into this little kids ward, and I had to transfer over from one bed to the other. And without thinking, I've just leapt up and I've gone. And I remember all the nurses and doctors going, oh my God, stop, don't move. And I'm just like, what? Obviously the meds were still going, you know, I wasn't in a lot of pain at that point. But I remember being stuck in this area with so many kids that are crying, all different ages. I had a young boy in a cot next to me. He would be no more than maybe two, with his legs were all broken and then re-braced in plaster. He'd be crying all day, all night. And I remember just sitting there going, far out, this poor kid, this, you know, it's just no parents that are coming, whatever, you know, what's going on. But I would sit there and I would sing to him. I'd roll over and I'd sing to the little boy and he'd go back to sleep.
1: What would you sing?
0: Twinkle, twinkle, little star, and you are my sunshine. I made friends with another girl that her hamstrings were had to be cut and then basically re-stitched back so that she could have legs that were straight and that weren't bent back on her, basically underneath her. I remember those particular two because I remember her mum, and they came from North Queensland, and that she would always stop by and say good day to me, because she knew my mum was working and, you know, obviously Dad wasn't around at that point. She'd always have a chat. She'd always want to stay connected with me and that kind of stuff, because it was scary being there all alone.
1: So did that surgery have the effect doctors hoped it would? What was it like once you made it out of hospital and were back home? Was anything different?
0: They just wanted to stop my legs from going and getting any, like, worse, you know, getting into a wheelchair faster, give me a bit of a chance to basically sort of, like, have some sort of life, really, because they couldn't figure it out. Most bowed legs were called rickets. That's a vitamin D deficiency. That's not what caused mine. They tried to figure out whether or not it was family genetics. Nothing.
1: So back at home, while this was going on, you know, you had this surgery, you were back at home, living with your mum and your brothers. What sort of jobs did you have as a kid in primary school? What responsibilities did you have at home?
0: As the youngest and as the only girl in the family, and mum was sort of doing, you know, night shift and working, even though I had older brothers and that kind of stuff, I had to do all the cooking and cleaning.
1: From what age, honey?
0: 10. I was very, very young. So my mum gave me her FBOS card and I'd be at school. I would go from school, I'd go to Coles across the street, which is still there, and I'd take my brother Jeremy, who was 2 years older than me, over to and go and get mum's grocery shopping. And when that would happen, mum would say, like, if it was only a few items, we'd walk back home with them. If it was more than that, she'd let me catch a taxi home. I would do all the cooking. The boys, their jobs were essentially to do the yard work, whippersnippering and mowing, and then to do the dishes at night. So I didn't have to do the dishes, but I had to do all the, you know, the cleaning, cooking, making sure the sheets were down, everyone's washing was on the line and off the line. I don't know if you know, like, when you've got a young kid like my height at that age trying to reach that washing line, the old Hills toys out in the backyard, it was hard. I had to go and try and find a spot on the yard that was the shortest spot possible and spin it around. That's what happened. But, yeah, I think that was, yeah, what mum sort of did was just that, you know, you had to grow up faster. This is what you knew you need to do. I trust you to make sure you get these tasks done. I think that's what it came down to.
1: My guest on Conversations today is Hani Watson, Paralympic powerlifter. What about life at school for you by the time you were at high school?
0: High school was it was hard. I think, you know, high school for me, I was an A-plus student, loved school. Music drove me when in grade 8, because before that I learned how to play the guitar and found that love of music. My mum and I loved country music. Anyway, so then grade 8 came along, music became like a subject that I became very passionate about, and sport as well, as much as I possibly could. when I was at my first high school, got into the wrong crowds eventually by grade nine.
1: What happened after a school camp in grade nine?
0: There was these two and a half weeks where all of the churches would get together and you paid like a gold coin or whatever it was to do these activities and stuff. And I got to meet a lot of different kids from other different schools and all that kind of stuff. And then I think, I got involved with some what I would have thought popular kids. And when I was in grade eight and nine, I got teased a lot because of my legs and how I walked. And I tried so hard to not have a waddle, try to fix that gait. And it was heartbreaking for me. I mean, a lot of us get teased, unfortunately. And I thought, let's get in with the cool kids and stuff, And unfortunately, I sort of was used as naive me as a bit of a drug mule.
1: What do you mean?
0: So in my backpack, other kids would put stuff into it, just carry it. And I didn't know what it was. I was just carrying it and I was just told it was popular to just sort of be a part of this group and just carry it. It's all good. It's fine. We'll just go to your bag during lunchtime and that kind of stuff. And I didn't think anything of it. And I think word got around school that essentially I was carrying marijuana. And again, I didn't know what it was or never tried it. Because again, I was an A-plus student, music student, sports student. Then I got sort of one kid decided to say, hey, honey, to the deputy principal, she's carrying drugs.
1: What happened after that?
0: I was pulled out of school, out of my class, and there was these detectives at the principal's office. And they were like, where's your bag? We want to search your bag. And at the time, there was nothing in there, but there were traces amounts. There were traces of, you call it seeds and stuff. And I was like, well, what's going on? What's happening here? It's flying over my head. And the gravity of it all started coming forward. And then they pulled these little tiny seeds and they said, do you know what these are? And I said, no. And they said, do you know what marijuana is? I'm like, no. And they would explain it to me. And then they'd sit me down and they said, right, we want you to tell us every single person that's involved. I was like, okay. I didn't think anything of it. I pretty much just snitched on every single person that I considered was even the good friends, the bad people. And there was a lot of people, unfortunately, that all got the same punishment as basically what I did. We all got expelled. And again, I'm just like, what's going on? What's happening here?
1: So where did you go to school after that?
0: Well, I was allowed to go to Cooperary Secondary College. That was a leading music school, drama and arts, as well as sports. So they allowed me to sort of go there. I met the principal there. He said, one strike, you're out. And he goes, I don't think I'm going to have a problem with you because I've seen your grades and I've spoken to your teachers and you've come basically highly commended.
1: So did that feel like a second chance for you?
0: Pretty much. Went into grade 10 and I just, head down, bum up, and I was just nailing it, school and being a part of so much, the Australian National Choir, the Women's Voice Choir at that school. We'd tour a lot, we started bands at school. I was a part of like the jazz band at school, just loving it, absolutely loving it. Became the house captain, sports captain, at school, did athletics, that kind of stuff. And then, sort of grade 12 hit.
1: What happened in grade 12?
0: Well, just before I hit grade 12, I remember coming home from school. Mum, she said, your brothers have gone to your Adam's house and you're going there too now. And I was like, what? What's going on?
1: She was kicking you out?
0: Yeah, she was kicking me out. And I just thought, hang on, what's happening? She said, no, just pack up your stuff and you're going over to your brother Adam's house. So I was like, oh, okay. And then he came over and he picked me up. And then sort of Mum had like a bit of a mental breakdown.
1: Had she struggled with her mental health before, or was this all totally new for you?
0: Well, Well, you know, I look at it now as a much older person, you know, when, you know, Mum and I still, you know, when she was still alive, and I would say to her, Mum, you know, you've got PTSD, you've got anxiety, and you've got, you know, trauma that you've never dealt with. I remember all of it as a kid, the trauma of you being assaulted by my father. So as much as I love my dad, I hate that he did that. And Mum having that mental breakdown in grade 12, and I was just like, okay, that's okay. I've got my brothers. Mum just needs a bit of time. So I remember going to my brother's house, and they all had a room in a three-bedroom house, but I had a mattress on the floor in the garage, and with redback spiders, all that kind of stuff. They're all graduated school, and I'm just still finishing it off. And I remember saying to my brother, Adam, I said, I can't stay in the garage. And he said, I'll just drag the mattress into the, you know, the lounge room and sleep in there instead. And that's what I would do. But them being in their early 20s, there was, you know, parties all the time. They'd play board games until 4 a.m. in the morning, if not until sunrise. So I actually wasn't getting any sleep. And I made that decision to look up the Wyndham Herald and say, I need to get out of this house. I need to find a shared house. How do I do this? I went to Centrelink and got what's called a living away from home allowance, but I had to prove to them that Mum wasn't, I wasn't under her care anymore or anyone else's care in my family. So, yeah, so I shared a house with a young man that was worked in a pizza place, and the very little money that I did get from Centrelink was pretty much what paid for a roof over my head and a bed.
1: Did any of your teachers at school know what was going on?
0: Yeah, they knew. They knew. And, you know, I sit here a little bit upset now because it's like, where were they? Where was child safety? Because I'm like not even 15 yet. And this is sort of unfolding. And all I can think of was, like, all I wanted to do was just to graduate school. My mum didn't graduate, you know, my mother, my dad, you know, and I said, I don't want to just be one of those people that don't provide to society, or it becomes a burden to society. And I was just like, no, I'm not going to let this happen. I mean, like, there were times where I went without food, and my housemate was kind enough to bring me back, you know, a pizza or two, and I would ration that out. And then my principal, he sort of stepped in, and he I don't know, I don't even know what he thought he could do, but he said, I know what's going on, but here's the keys to the gym for the school that they just newly built. And he said, you know, if it's going to help, come, just come to school, go to the gym, have a shower. Here's another key to the shower block. You know, you leave your stuff in there. Go to school, go home.
1: And did you do that, huh?
0: Yeah.
1: Yeah.
0: And that's the saving grace, I think. You know, Principal Brennan, him doing that kept me focused, kept me sort of getting up every day, because it could have been a very different turn of events for me. I could have just went, nah, stuff it. I'm just going to get alcohol and take up smoking. I could just go party and run amok. I could do crime in the streets. You know, that's what could have happened.
1: But that gym was a focus for you?
0: Yeah, I was determined to sort of stay going somewhere that felt safe for me, somewhere I felt connected.
1: Honey, the same year as you moved out of your brother's house, you got a phone call about a party. Tell me about that.
0: My friends, their mum rang me and said, look, they want to go to this party. But I told them they can't go unless you're going, because I was the more grown-up one out of all of the people. I'm like, there's a year 11, year 12 party. And I said, no, I'm not interested in going. And they got on the phone, like, peer pressure. You know, half an hour later, I said, fine, I'll go. I like these girls. I want to make sure they stay safe. So we travelled out, went to the party. I didn't drink or anything like that. I was pretty much their chaperone. And then someone pulled out a joint. was one of my friends. And I was like, oh, no, no, I'm fine. And we just sat around and we just like, you know, breathing it in. And then I was like, oh, yeah, I'll try it. I'll try it. And had a bit of it and not proud of that, but it is what it is. It's what curiosity, I suppose. And I said to my friend who was at their house, I said, oh, I'm a bit tired. Can I go and crash on your bed or wherever? And they said, oh, we've got a rumpus room downstairs. Stay down there. I said, can I make a phone call to my girlfriend? She said, yeah, no worries, you know. So I did that, rang my girlfriend at the time, and I said, hey, I'm going to be staying here, not going back to my place. I just wanted to let you know. Have a good, you know, I'll see you in a couple of days or whatever. And like, you know, and then I went and crashed on this couch in this rumpus room and slid the door shut. Everyone was still partying. And then I don't know how many hours later it could have been, but I woke up on the floor with just the light of the door of the backyard coming through, lighting up this man's face above me, and I was being assaulted. And it happened so quickly and so fast. You know, I remember going up to the kitchen and telling my best friend, my male friend at the time, what happened. And he got so angry. And the girls were aware of what happened because I sat there and I remember sitting there on that kitchen floor in shock. They rung their mother, who was the mother that asked me to chaperone. She came. She was a nurse. She came and she knew I wasn't living under mum's care, so she took me back to her home. And, you know, I remember sitting in the hottest bath known to man because I felt so incredibly violated. And she took me back to my mum, sat down with my mum and told her what happened. I felt ashamed. I remember my head down, and then my mum come up to me, and she's just, I remember the first thing she just said, because I need to ask the question. Are you sure you just weren't experimenting? And I remember saying to her, I said, who do you think this person is? I said, that's my girlfriend. And I remember her looking at me, and she sort of smiled, and she goes, I thought so. Okay. She said, I've got it from here. And I just remember being protected by her again. Obviously taken to detectives, statements taken to hospitals. And then I went back to my house. And it was all a blur. It was all an incredible blur. But I knew that my mum was working in the background.
2: 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Hear more conversations anytime

0: Hello, Tony Matthews with the latest from the newsroom. The federal government acknowledges some older mobile phones and those with dated software won't get notified as part of a nationwide test of the AusAlert emergency warning system. On Monday, devices will vibrate and play a siren-like sound for 10 seconds as a test message appears on screens. One Nation leader, Pauline Hanson, is facing calls to quickly disclose who funded her recent trip to Europe. Senator Hanson travelled to the UK, appearing on a right-wing podcast and being spotted in Sicily, holidaying with mining magnate Gina Rinehart. Senator Hanson says taxpayers didn't pay for the trip, but Federal Environment Minister Murray Watts says she needs to disclose who did fund it. And explosions are being reported across Iran, with the US saying it's carrying out its 11th consecutive night of attacks. More news at 12.
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1: Watson is my guest today. Right now, Harney is in Scotland, where she's competing in para powerlifting at the Commonwealth Games. As a child, Harney's legs grew bowed, which meant she was in a lot of pain. And even though she had a series of operations, nothing really changed. The gym had been Harney's refuge through some really difficult times in her young life, and that was still the case as she got older. And a heads up, in this half of the interview, we'll be talking about some pretty traumatic experiences in Hanny's life. Hanny, after you survived that assault in high school, you moved to Sydney. What made you come back to Brisbane?
2: After being in Sydney for a few years and, you know, my dad passing away, looking after him, I had this massive connection to come back after a few years and just be with Mum. First job I got coming back was working for Australia Post as one of their senior investigators. And
1: what does that mean?
2: Early 20s.
1: What's a senior investigator?
2: Oh, we're the ones that try and find the impossible. You post the letter, I'm going to find it.
1: I need you on speed dial. That would be...
2: Well, tracking is like such a big thing these days, you know, but back then you couldn't find anything if you didn't put a tracking number on it. But a lot of things that people would, that mail, like the most sensitive things from war medals and don't register it. And then I'm that person that is that determined to find it no matter where. It's got to be somewhere in the network, and that was my job.
1: So in these years, as you kind of got this professional life happening, what place did the gym have in your life?
2: Gym sort of took a bit of a back seat there for a little while, but eventually sort of it came back in again after coming out of a very toxic relationship. So the first thing I did was I went and got a Fitness First membership at Wynnum Plaza, because that gym that I used to go back to in Wynnum didn't exist anymore. And I just went and, you know, went there every day after work. I always had no excuse. I'd take a gym bag with me to work. I would get changed at work, and I would not go home until I've gone to the gym and done what I needed to do, and then I'm allowed to go home and then have a shower and rest for the night. And that took me from being 140 kilos back down to 89 kilos. I'm very unhealthy weight, back to a healthy weight, and I sort of like was happier again. A year and a half sort of went past, still kept going to the gym. And then at that time I met to be my wife, and then continued this relationship with her for over, you know, 10 years. I still stayed in the gym, had a ton of surgeries when I was with her.
1: Well, this tell me about that. Like, were you in pain with your legs at this point?
2: Yeah. So a doctor once pointed at my legs and just went, "What are you doing with those?" I said, "Excuse me? What do you know all that?" And he told me who he was and his specialty in fixing deformities and that kind of stuff. I said, "Well, I'm about 31 now. I promised myself I didn't do anything by 30. I'm not going to do anything. Stop it." And he went, "No, let me talk to you about it." So he grabbed a coffee. Yeah, I said, "All right, let's do the tests, the MRIs, the EOS scans and all that kind of stuff." And then he sat me down and he said, "This is what I want to do. And I'm going to do a double osteotomy, tibial and femoral."
1: What does that mean?
2: So he breaks depending on where the bowing was, how severe it was on the bone of the femur and the tibia, he would then break it, slice it, offset it, put a bone graft in, slap some plates up the sides of the bones and drill it all into place. And then eventually, with movement, your collagen, which is your bone, should throw and then reconnect that bone back together. So, yeah, that sounds intense, right? It was.
1: And were they done separately, your two legs?
2: Yeah, the first leg was the left leg, and then after 8 months it still wasn't, I thought I was about to lose it, it wasn't growing. And then eventually they allowed me to go back to the gym. So I said, "Let me go back," because I was non-weight-bearing for

0: I started sort of getting a lot stronger. I was on crutches, and then they said, right, let's do the second leg. And I was like, oh, far out. Second leg was a little bit better because we knew what we were walking into. And then once both legs were done, they were done. So it was just about being in the gym, trying to figure out how to get my gait correctly, walk correctly, make them stronger. And then that's how I sort of got into powerlifting, was because I wanted to have something that measured my progress.
1: What happened one day in 2019 after powerlifting had become part of your life?
0: Everything kind of went pear-shaped one day where I couldn't walk. I collapsed. And they took my plate and metalwork out of my left femur. And after that, they did that. It was a bit of a guess about where the pain was. And they took it out and they said, right, see if you can walk. And I could walk. And they went, oh, damn. So they just kept watching my legs under scans and they could see the bones moving and growing in the opposite direction of where they wanted them to go.
1: Gosh, so despite that surgery, your legs were still growing the way they always had. Did they know why yet? Was there a diagnosis?
0: My surgeon, he just went, you know, you have a genetic predisposition for your legs wanting to be bowed. Had I known that in the first place, I would never have done this to you. So I've then walked away with a failed surgery. Not quite walked away, but we're on wheels now. But, you know, but it happened. I know that, you know, he would never do me any harm. But we gave it a shot. We gave it a go. And I say to him still to this day, I said, mate, you made me a Paralympian. I became so disabled. I get to be a Paralympian. I said, not everyone gets to say that. It's quite unique.
1: So these surgeries hadn't worked. Your legs were growing in the same way they always had. What did your wife suggest to you in 2020?
0: She sort of said to me, NDIS exists for a reason. And I was like, no, I'm working. I can manage. There's other people out there that need it way more than what I do. But it was getting to a point where it was everything was a struggle. You know, but I was that stubborn Scottishness, I think, that comes into play. That was like just ringing, nope, everyone else needs it more. They need it more. They need it more. But then my partner was like, I need you to get it because, you know, we don't get to go out and do meaningful things together because you're so exhausted. You're incredibly exhausted. You go to work, you come home, you have a nap because you're in pain. You wake up and then you're no longer in pain because your body's rested, and then you keep pushing yourself until you're exhausted and then you're just out like a light. You're constant fatigue. So she said, I need you to apply for NDIS. And then I spoke to about maybe four other surgeons along that pathway. I said, what could you do to try and fix these legs? And they were like, nothing. Take the conservative approach, get in a wheelchair. So this is why you see me sometimes on crutches, sometimes hobbling, sometimes in the chair. Again, it's that stubbornness where I'm like, nah, I can take a few steps, she'll be fine, you know, but then I pay for it later. But that's what happened. So she forced me to do it. I didn't think that I deserved it, but NDIS said, no, you need help.
1: And once you started using the chair, what did that feel like?
0: Freedom. Freedom. It was such an incredible moment because I love going to Bunnings. That's a typical thespian thing, isn't it? But I love going to Bunnings. I like being handsy and that kind of stuff and building things and all that kind of stuff. But I could finally go around a shopping center and take my time. And not sit there and look at the time and go, no, I've had enough now. It's been 20 minutes. I need to sit down. Hang on a sec. And, you know, everywhere I'd go, I have to go take a seat for every 20 minutes. Now I can just, like, zoom off. It got to a point where
1: go each of those aisles, one by one.
0: Pretty much. You were stuck with me for hours, man. And I'm zooming along. The freedom that I had, you know, and then people would lose me and they'd say, you need a pole with a flag because we can't see you now.
1: And then, as you say, this opened up a whole new professional or whole new athletic career for you. Mm. How did that take off?
0: Well, that's it again. Another man comes into my life. And I'm like, who are you? Well, with Simon Bergner, he's a coach, ex-pro golfer, and

0: ear and everything extraordinaire. He contacted me just as a random phone call, and he said, like, you've got a disability and you can bench press and you're Australia's strongest bench presser. I think I've got a sport that you can do if you're interested. And I was like, okay, again, who are you? But he goes, I need you to get classified. And I said, okay, and send me all your medical information. Here's my email. And stupid me, and again, I've not met this bloke. I've just gone and sent it. I'm trusting. I think I'm too trusting. I've just gone and sent it to him. A couple of months had gone by, and I went, oh, hang on, what have I just done? Who is this dude? Anyway, I contacted him. I said, don't worry about it. And he goes, no, we're still working on it. And I didn't ask him until just recently. I said, what were you doing for all those months? He sent it to Tim Matthews at Paralympics Australia, who's like the talent ID guru. He was also Australia's gold medalist and sprinter. He was working on it to get a physiotherapist who was classified for para-powerlifting. And essentially, I saw her, and then we got it classified, and she said, yeah, 100%, you can do the sport.
1: And classified what? That means you've got to be at a certain level of disability to be eligible, or what?
0: Yeah, so every sport you see at the Paralympics, you have to be classified. So it sort of creates the level playing field for that particular sport or that level of sport. So para-powerlifting is your lower legs, no good. That's it. Or your short-statured. And like cerebral palsy, it could be like spina bifida, it could be so something is impaired to your legs, essentially, amputees, that kind of stuff. So I sort of just got over the classification. I was like, yay, I got the sport I could do now.
1: So once you started working with Simon, what happened?
0: Well, it was sort of just, I did a competition with him in 2021. It was May at Sporting Wheelies, the Brisbane Classic. I got best lifter in gold. And then he's like, He was like, you could see the smile on his face. He's like, I've got someone. And then like 4 months later, I think, we went to our first Worlds. And like, I didn't know the pathway of Commonwealth Games or getting to the Paralympic Games or anything. He just told me what I needed to do. And he just told me what competitions I needed to show up. I said, no worries, I'll be there. And stuff. So we went to.
1: So what training were you doing? What did he do with your training schedule?
0: I had a little gym at home. So my wife at the time allowed me to have the little rumpus room downstairs because, you know, COVID was still a thing back then, right? And I used to go to little powerlifting gyms, but then when COVID hit, I acquired gym equipment and I had my own sort of space of benches and weights and everything I needed to keep training and keep doing what I love doing. And so he programmed me, so this is what you need to focus on. I know you know how to program yourself, but this para-benching is like sort of very different how the bar path moves and that kind of stuff. So he would come up and sort of see me. I'd do the competitions. We went to Worlds. I did my first sort of international event that was really scary. That was when COVID bubbles were still a thing and you're coming home into a COVID bubble. And then, the next one after that was Asia Regional Oceanias. And then I think before that, that's when I knew I had qualified for the Commonwealth Games for Birmingham. And I was like, wow, we did this in 8 months. That's cool.
1: 8 months and you're in the Commonwealth Games.
0: Yeah, and I was like 39 at the time. I'm just like, this is wild. So, yeah.
1: My guest on Conversations today is Harney Watson, Paralympic powerlifter. Before the 2022 Commonwealth Games in Birmingham, you competed at another event that would put you on track for the Paralympics. What happened at that competition?
0: On the very last day of that particular competition, I was assaulted. Now, I know you're all going to be sitting there thinking, how is she getting herself into these situations? This one was a horrific one. This is me protecting another athlete. And being drugged and thinking you could celebrate with other countries. This story was kept quiet so that the noise wouldn't affect my performance at Birmingham.

0: bonds essentially became that critical moment for sport and para powerlifting, because it then injected all this funding in it. The first woman to medal, the first medal break in 16 years for this sport. So with me doing this great sport and becoming on this Paralympic journey and all of these things, so there's this constant sort of like these things happening in the background to me trying to survive. I don't remember a lot of Birmingham because I'm trying to survive. I'm just trying to survive that moment. And they're all just like, they're all watching and making sure I don't snap, you know. And that was a very hard time for me.
1: That was also when your mum became unwell. What was she sick with?
0: I knew that she had cancer for the fourth time in her life. And this was metastatic breast cancer. And so, yes, I separated from my wife, but then I went to my mum and I became her full-time carer. And I continued on that pathway of wanting to get to the Paralympics Paris. I sort of took over mum's care, and then QVAD came into, that's the Queensland Voluntary Assisted Dying, came into play in 2023. She was one of the first patients to be given that right. And it was my job to make sure that she got her wish and not to die in hospital. So I was her support. I had to make sure I was aware of how to handle that process and that procedure and still train. And I remember I'd be carrying her through the house. So despite the fact my legs don't work, don't ask me to start a removalist company now, but my legs not working very properly, I had to bear that pain to carry my mum and turn my mum in bed until she was ready. You know, cancer was really, it's horrible to see her deteriorate into 41 kilos of a skeleton. And I remember her saying to me, she goes, "Lucky my daughter is strong."
1: The two of you had been through a lot together, you know, your relationship had had some really tough times. What were things like by the end with your mum?
0: Mum and I had such an incredible connection by then. We talked a lot about her past, my past, my salt, and

0: And it is what it is. And we talked a lot about how she treated me growing up. And she apologized. She goes, I know I did wrong. And I said, you know, Mom, I said, I think, you know, you're a human being. We make mistakes. And I said, I've never stopped loving you. I've never blamed you for anything. And I said, I forgive you because you're human. And I said, you're my mom. I said, I'm always going to love you, Mom. You know? So we had a very solid connection by the end of it. And then when she finally made that decision to go through the QFAT process and having to set all of it up, you got all these little medications that are timed, and I had to make sure my friend was there who was a registered nurse. And I remember, because she couldn't hold herself up because her ribs were breaking, her spine was breaking. So I held her in my arms, and then she you know, held the glass just enough to be able to drink this liquid. It was pretty fast, but I had to hold her in my arms so that she'd have to sit upright. And then I could just feel her drift away and go to sleep.
1: So after losing your mum, you were still on track to go to the Paralympics in Paris in 2024. Was sport and competing a kind of a refuge, like a safe space?
0: It saved my life. Having to go through an assault and then the highs and lows of games, coming back and losing your wife, and then losing your mum, especially losing your mum, all in a span of like 8 months, it broke me. And there were some very dark days where I didn't think I was going to survive it. But then there was Simon. He was there always in my corner. He said, you've got this. I've got you. I've got you. I'm right beside you. He might be all the way down in Wollongong, but I knew he was right beside me 100% of the way. And so was Paralympics Australia. So was my chef de mission. They were there, standing right beside me, no matter where I was.
1: Your mum made her presence felt through some music at the Paralympics. How did that play out?
0: A third lift, but I sat up and I gave myself a round of

0: Derry and Dan. I've got two Nigerians that I'm up against, and I don't know what they eat over in their country, but I need to know their secret. I love them. I love them like sisters, you know, but it's a great opportunity. I still get to see the Oceania guys come out, you know, and we support them heaps here in Australia. You know, and I just love the sport that much because when people push a heavy amount of weight, it's almost like a sigh of relief. It's a proud moment that you see everyone and they smile because it's a great energy to be a part of when you watch people lifting like three times their body weight. Now, I'm a heavy set woman. I'm not pushing three times my body weight, but I'm certainly pushing a lot, you know. But it's great to see people hit PBs, push past barriers and realise I can do better.
1: How do you manage the mental stress and the pressure that's obviously there, probably even more because you've medalled at a previous games? Like, what's your head game like at the moment?
0: Oh, I was asked this question yesterday and my eyes went like a deer in headlights. I'm like, pressure? And it started to twitch. You know what, pressure? What are you talking about? You know, it's definitely there. You know, the expectation of having to medal again and defend your title, that kind of stuff. It's at the end of the day, qualifying is the hardest part. Getting on that platform, I'm going to do the best I can. And I know I'll be put on that podium. What colour it's going to be, I have no idea, but I know that I'm very, very strong right now. And I'm very proud of the hard work that we've put in. And I'm excited to hit some big numbers. So,
1: do you have any rituals in the day before or the day of a COP? What will we find you doing just before you're competing?
0: So my mum's ashes is in a pendant and that goes in Simon's pocket. So when you see Simon on that platform, my mum is in her pocket, his pocket. And he loves that little charm. So, you know, I said, you know, mum's always on the platform with us now. And I sit on the end of that bench and, you know, I asked for my mum and my dad to give me that strength that they, you know, I was born with and help me to lift that bar.
1: We wish you such good luck, whatever happens. It's, I think I'm allowed to say we're proud of you. Are you allowed to say that to an athlete? I think so. Whatever happens, Australia is very proud. Thank you so much for being my guest on Conversations.
0: Thank you.
1: Harney Watson, Paralympic powerlifter, was my guest on Conversations today. And Harney is in Glasgow right now competing in the Commonwealth Games. And we wish her all the best.

0: 12 o'clock. Good afternoon. Tony Matthews with ABC News. Former Socceroos captain Paul Wade has announced he's been diagnosed with probable chronic traumatic encephalopathy, which has been linked to repeated head knocks and injuries. It's a condition only able to be confirmed after death. More from Jean Kennedy.
1: The man nicknamed Mr. Socceroo for his long and impressive football career has announced he's been diagnosed with probable chronic traumatic encephalopathy, or CTE. Paul Wade was first suspected of having the condition in late 2024 after presenting with neurological symptoms, with that diagnosis upgraded to probable late last year after further tests. He says the diagnosis has been difficult and he wants to raise awareness about the condition and be honest about the challenges he now faces in living with it. He says he hopes speaking out publicly will help the game take brain health more seriously.
0: The federal government acknowledges some older mobile phones and those with dated software won't get notified as part of a nationwide test of the AusAlert emergency warning system. On Monday, devices will vibrate and play a siren-like sound for 10 seconds as a test message appears on screens. Emergency Management Minister Christy McBain says the alert will be able to work alongside existing systems during the upcoming high-risk weather season.
2: There are a range of devices that AusAlerts may not go to at this stage. It's also one of the reasons we continue to have two systems running as we continue to move through this testing phase.
0: Authorities are advising anyone with a secret phone, like domestic violence survivors, to have their phone off or on aeroplane mode for 24 hours to avoid any sound. Witnesses in the Bondi shooting court case have been granted anonymity to protect their safety until the case reaches the Supreme Court. Julia Andre reports.
3: Judge Karen Stafford told the court this morning there was a real risk for the mental safety of witnesses and victims who wish not to be identified in the case against Bondi gunman Naveed Akram. Akram has been charged with more than 70 offences, including 15 counts of murder and 43 counts of attempted murder related to the Bondi terror attack in December. The suppression order will remain in place until the case reaches the Supreme Court. Akram will next appear in court via audio-visual link on August the 12th.
0: The Royal Commission on Anti-Semitism and Social Cohesion has heard evidence from the leader of a youth program for Jewish children who's shared how security concerns have taken a toll on the lives of Jewish children. Georgia Lenton-Williams has more.
4: The youth program leader, who appeared under a pseudonym, told the commission it's a security risk for Jewish children to wear identifying symbols or clothes with Hebrew language in public. She said there's a strong emphasis on security and it's hard to imagine anything different in future. She told the inquiry parents and children were fearful during a youth camp following the Bondi shootings, and supporting the terrified children took a toll on the camp leaders. Later today, the commission will hear from the Jewish Community Council of Victoria, a counter-terrorism expert, and Victoria Police.
0: The US says it's completed an 11th straight night of strikes against Iran, targeting their capacity to shipping in the Strait of Hormuz. John O'Wakely has more.
5: US Central Command says the targets have included aircraft hangars and drone storage sites, with Iranian state media reporting strikes and air defense engagement in the northwest and the capital, Tehran. US President Donald Trump has warned that strikes would be intensifying and that Washington would be looking to hit a storage facility where it's believed nuclear enrichment equipment is being stored. The US military has not confirmed if that facility has been among

0: Tick, tick, boom.
1: That was Tick, Tick, Boom by Sage the Gemini. Today's episode was recorded on the lands of the Turrbal and Yagara peoples. The producer was Alice Moldovan. Our executive

0: its targets in this latest round of attacks. Meanwhile, Yemen's Iran-aligned Houthis have seemingly turned around at least two ships laden with Saudi Arabian crude oil in the Red Sea after declaring a naval blockade against its northern neighbour.
1: And Australia has won gold in the women's kayak team's final at the Canoe Slalom World Championships in Oklahoma. Jessica Fox, her sister Nomi and Kate Eckard teamed up to win the event, which is only contested at the World Championships. Looking at the weather around the state, showers about the southern inland plains and adjacent western slopes and ranges, tending scattered on the far southern ranges with isolated showers in the far northeast corner. Sydney's weather, a mostly sunny afternoon with a maximum today of 21 degrees.
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3: Hello again from the New South Wales Farmers Association conference at Rose Hill Racecourse. I'm joined here again by Emily Doak, and I have to say that the politicians took to the main stage today, and it was all about politics really today, wasn't it?
4: That's right. A few election pitches put forward, I suppose, as we look towards a state election next March. Their chance to address 300 farmers from across the state to showcase their agricultural credentials and try and win a few votes there.
3: And yesterday and earlier today we heard some quite contentious, interesting motions that were at odds with the government policy on things like drought, for example.
4: Exactly, with delegates calling for more targeted assistance in terms of one-for-one grants from the government to assist in investment in things like water infrastructure and fodder, that sort of thing, and also for drought to actually be declared again if there's a deficit in rainfall. So those two motions caused a little bit of discussion yesterday, and even water, Michael, you know, still a contentious issue, particularly in those irrigation districts that have been affected by buybacks by the Murray-Darling Basin.
3: And yet there was some question marks from the floor as well as to whether or not New South Wales farmers could do anything, or whether they were the right body to be lobbying on behalf of that sort of issue.
4: Yeah, and that sort of debate, you know, we could see on a few motions, including around renewable energy, for example, and some of the issues regarding water use by renewable energy developments. There was some heated discussion there about, you know, what some of these motions might actually mean in practice if it was to become policy and that sort of thing. But I'd have to say most of those motions did seem to get up after that bit of debate.
3: That's right, and was also just in the lead up to the speech from Premier Minns, the conference actually endorsed a renewable energy, the New England RES motion, that was calling for a reduction from 8 gigahertz gigawatts to three, saying it was too much and dislocation for farmers was going to be too great, and therefore they wanted to see a reduction in the size of the RES for New England. So that was passed. I think it was passed unanimously, actually. So yeah, in the lead up to then, the Premier talking about energy and the future.
4: And that's right, the Premier and the Energy Minister Penny Sharp outside the conference room. I'm not sure if they were listening to that debate and taking it on board, but they were certainly there to give their perspectives on those issues, which we'll hear later in the program.
3: Yes, and let's hear from the Premier, Chris Minns, now, because he wasn't available for a one-on-one interview. We did ask for one. He wasn't available to do a press conference, but he did address the conference, and he was making his pitch, fair to say, for his government's agricultural credentials ahead of the state election to be held next March, beginning with the discussion about the value of the agricultural sector to the state's economy.
5: The recent evidence from China indicates that their economy in the last quarter grew by 4.3%, but 4.3% is down considerably from the quarter prior to that, which was above 5%, and represents a direct challenge to the position of economic growth, or the projection of economic growth in Australia, largely in the resources sector, largely in the mining sector, particularly iron ore and gas. Now, that's an issue for Australia, particularly as we move through 2026 and 2027, and it's an example of why we're so dependent on the agricultural sector to act in a counter-cyclical way to ensure that we've got export markets both around the world and across Australia, so we're not solely dependent on iron ore and gas exports to drive wealth and economic growth in Australia. And I think over the last 3.5 years,

0: despite differences and challenges and in some cases disputes with the agricultural sector, we've been clear and consistent about what our aims are and what our goals are. And whether the mode or the method has been the right one or not, our aims, we believe, are very similar to most people in this room. We want a growing economy. We want that economy based on private sector investment. We want to be responsible with your taxpayer dollars. And we want to listen to you, the experts, about growing what is undeniably an important sector of growth and ingenuity and entrepreneurship in the New South Wales economy. And that's what you can expect from us for the next 6 months, and if we're lucky to be re-elected in March of next year. It's been a fruitful and important relationship with New South Wales farmers, one we deeply respect and believe is important, and we'd love that to continue. Thanks to Annabelle, thanks Xavier, and congratulations, Rebecca, on your role as the incoming president. Thanks.
1: That's the Premier, Chris Minns, addressing the New South Wales Farmers Association conference a short time ago. And in fact, also didn't take, not only did he do it, not do a press conference or do a one-on-one with us as we requested, but also didn't take any questions from the audience either, which is a bit unusual. But Penny Sharp was here as well and spoke after the Premier. She's, of course, the Environment and Energy Minister. She addressed the conference. She announced that the draft native vegetation maps will be published before spring. The minister also defended the renewable energy zones with an announcement of $14 million to address mobile and internet coverage in the Central West Arana region.
2: I acknowledge that for some the transition remains a very tough process, one that some are completely opposed to. My strong view is that the government's role is to accommodate landholders wherever we can, but to be honest about where we cannot. We are implementing a plan that has been in action for more than half a decade. If we are to avoid blackouts and price spikes in the future, we must deliver the plan and we must ensure that there is support for impacted landholders and a long-term legacy for their communities. One of the biggest issues regional communities face is the gaps in telecommunications. I don't need to tell anyone else, anyone here about this. In fact, I think Xavier's told me about a lot. Slow internet and mobile black spots. The renewable energy zones provide an opportunity to help address this. Today I can announce that in Central West Arana we will invest $14 million in co-funding to improve mobile coverage and internet access across the 900 square kilometres within the res. This funding will provide hundreds of eligible premises with access to high-speed internet services and improve mobile coverage. Land clearing rates are growing. In 2024, more than 80,000 hectares of native vegetation was cleared across the state. The latest data on land clearing shows a 16% increase from 2023. But we've seen positive progress in some areas, particularly in the rates of woody clearing, with a reduction in 2024. Non-woody clearing has increased again and accounts for 70% of all clearing. As a government and as the minister responsible for the environment, this is not something that we can ignore. We've asked the Natural Resources Commission for advice on managing native vegetation, and I thank the New South Wales farmers for the contribution to this work. These reports have been completed and are with government now, and we will be responding soon. But my commitment to you is this, that the views and ideas of farmers will be included as the government finalises our response. I also want to give the conference an update on the native vegetation regulation map. The Secretary of the Q has indicated that he will publish the map for rural New South Wales with transition arrangements continuing in Bland and Tamora, heading towards before spring. Publishing the map is an obligation the government has under the legislation passed in 2016. This wasn't legislation that I passed, but I'm bound to deal with it. Publishing it ends years of transitional arrangements and provides one set of rules for clearing. Publishing the map of information will be the result of 10 years of consultation and information sharing. In recent times, my department and New South Wales farmers have been undertaking a joint roadshow to increase awareness of the map. I really want to thank New South Wales farmers for facilitating this, and I remain committed to this important partnership into the future. During this time, I know that there are concerns about the map. The work to refine the map has to continue. It is not set in stone, and it can be corrected over time. Farmers can request a free review, and it's important to know that we will be making those reviews permanent and able to be accessed at any time. The native veg regulatory map will remain as transitional for Bland and Tamora as the issues of Mallee Broome

0: Bush are considered, and I acknowledge Steph Cook in the audience who's talked to me a lot about this. The Mallee Broombush community was listed as critically endangered in 2010. The way it interacts with the way how people actually harvest and manage that country has been left unresolved for well over a decade. We're keeping the transitional arrangements in place until the Threatened Species Scientific Committee completes its review. This review has been prioritised, and I want to let people know that we've given them additional resources so that this can be done more quickly. It has taken too long. I know that many of you would prefer that the native veg map remain transitional, but I wanted to be open and transparent with you and tell you in person here today. I could not come here today and then just see you see it via media release or an announcement.
1: Now, Andrew Knight.
2: Minister Sharp, thank you. Could you please explain to me how your government plans on acquiring carbon credits from the Koala National Park without really doing anything? It's already an established forest, so it's already sequestered carbon. I'm pretty sure they were logging it for the timber industry, so it's still going to be sequestered. They weren't going to burn it. How does your government think that they can just claim credits off something like that? I don't think koalas sequester carbon.
0: They do eat a few leaves, so maybe they do a bit. But no, look, the system that we're doing, it's pretty straightforward. Well, it's not straightforward because it's not endorsed yet. So through the federal program, there is obviously carbon credits that are able to be generated. I don't know whether there's anyone in this room who's currently actually using that in terms of some of the soil improvement and some of the work on carbon on farms. What's happened is that New South Wales has developed a method that's gone through the independent process that's been approved that would allow us, if it's approved, and if it's approved and we're able to register the Great Koala National Park as a project, for us to have to use that and to have carbon credits. That's the process that we're undertaking. Can I just say to you, it's not finalised yet. It's an independent process and we're working through it, and that's what we'll do.
2: But because it's already established, wouldn't you have to clear it and start again to sequester more carbon?
0: No, the method deals with avoided harvest, and given that it's been converted from state forest to national park, that's the change that's there.
2: I'm sure if the sawmillers there knew they could make $100 million by staying in bed, they would have. So.
1: Yeah, thank you, Mr. Knight. Now, question from Cam.
3: Thank you, Minister. In regards to the mapping, the native vegetation mapping, I think everyone would agree, or most people would agree, that they're very, very inaccurate. And I think a lot of people would be very happy if there's a line drawn in the sand, and what is there today is what is the map is going to show. Because I know on my property that the map is very inaccurate, but in fear of retribution, I am not game to engage, and I'm asking, is it possible to get a line in the sand and saying to engage with the process, because I'm worried about this things becoming legislated.
0: Look, I get that. The thing that I would just say is that there will be no retribution for any person who wants to get the map right, who thinks that if you think it's wrong on your property, you need to tell us it needs to be reviewed. There's been, I think, over 1,000 reviews. And we are working through those matters. There is no place for retribution. This is an ongoing process. It's taken over 10 years to get to this point. I know that many people have engaged with it. I don't know whether there's people in the room who've actually done a review and found how that went. But my point is there is no place for that. This is, as I said very much at the beginning, these are joint processes and we can't do them without you. It impacts directly on your land and we have to make sure that you're able to... You know your land better than anyone else. And then if the map is wrong, that you're able to get that reviewed, and that's what we're committed to doing.
1: Thank you, Minister. John Minogue.
4: Thank you, Chair, and thank you, Minister, for accepting these questions. A quick rhetorical one. What is the Ungerry football ground where the Danaher's lent to play football, the West Wylong Cemetery and my local GrainCorp site got in common? And I'll give you the answer. They've all been mapped environmentally sensitive under the native vegetation regulatory maps. So whenever these anomalies are identified, your bureaucrats, or they can make the media, the bureaucrats change it within hours. But if I identify similar errors on my farm, I have to engage the services of someone scientifically qualified and do a transect survey. I just wonder when you're going to make it more easier for us to be able to do these surveys, or just inform the people that you know that we know where these anomalies are without having to go through the onerous task and the expense of engaging.
0: If the anomalies are clear, they should be fixed really carefully. I mean, like, let's not muck around here. That is ridiculous. If there is really obvious, the point that you make about the showgrounds or whatever.

0: Is absolutely right. I want this to be an easy process. It's not always going to be easy, though. We have to tell ourselves the truth about, you know, sometimes there's going to be disputes and we need to work through that. But where there's clarity of that, I will make a commitment and continue to talk to the public servants in my department to make sure that we want this to be a process that is respectful and a process that actually deals with common sense. I don't want to muck around.
1: Thank you, Minister. Thank you, John. Now, delegates, please join with me in thanking Minister Sharp for her generous time and address today.
2: That's the Environment and Energy Minister Penny Sharp, who was speaking at New South Wales Farmers Conference earlier this morning, just a short time ago, and one of the motions that was put just prior to the Minister speaking was about the renewable energy zone for the New England and a call for that to be reduced from 8 to 3 gigawatts. They're saying that's too much dislocation for the region. The transmission line issue was also raised as well in the debate, and it was something that the Minister addressed in her speech as well. We're joined now by Shane Kilby, who is on the board of New South Wales Farmers and also a delegate for the Dubbo branch. Good afternoon. Welcome to the Country Hour.
3: Thanks, Michael. Lovely to be here.
2: Now, in the speech and also in the lead-up as well, obviously this issue of renewables, it's still very much a hot-button issue for New South Wales farmers, isn't it?
3: It certainly is. Farmers have come across from all across the state today to speak about it and raise the issues and raise possible solutions.
2: Did we get any further down the track from what the Minister was saying, do you think?
3: Interesting. The Minister announced $14 million for improved communications in the Arana Res. Now, on the face of it, that's an improvement, right? But also, at the end of the day, the rollout of the Res has created communication problems for people in the Central West. So the $14 million will go towards fixing problems that the Res has created.
2: That's right. And there was also a question from the floor about the transmission lines from the Hume, and given short shrift from the Minister, who was saying that's really already been decided, we're not going to look at that again.
3: Yes, it's one of those things where the Minister was calling it rebuilding the entire energy system. So it isn't a rollout anymore, it's rebuilding the system. So, yes, it's a work in progress, and if it hasn't impacted on you yet, it possibly will in the future.
4: And a lot of the motions that were put to delegates and raised by New South Wales farmers members, they were pretty wide-ranging, for everything from water use for renewable energy through to acquisitions of land for transmission lines, looking at some of those impacts of large-scale renewable developments in areas like the Central West and Arana Res. But then there was also debate put back, you know, and questions asked about whether voting and supporting those motions means that New South Wales farmers is anti-renewables. What sort of a perspective do you have on that? Do you think it's important for these issues to be raised by members?
3: Of course it's important to raise these issues and have the debate. Some people are going to benefit from having renewable energy, and certainly for climate impacts, this is the way the future is proposing to go. So we have to balance the argument, and we have to provide frameworks, and we have to make sure that what we're doing is sustainable to agriculture. There's been a lot of questions raised throughout the entire 3 days about the sustainability of food production and food security, and really keeping agriculture as a very important part of the Australian productivity. Yes, so yes, it's all right to make these major changes. But you have to consider what's at stake, and you have to have appropriate frameworks in place.

0: it's all right to do these, make these major changes, but you have to consider what's at stake, and you have to have appropriate frameworks in place. So people who've come here, I think some of them have been terribly anxious and terribly stressed, terribly concerned, and that has to be addressed and also balanced to get an appropriate response.
1: And is it a reflection, perhaps, that the although this has been an issue for some time and that people have been, you know, trying to raise these issues and get them to be addressed for some time, that they haven't been in terms of the rollout of the renewables transition?
0: Yes, the frustration has been continuing. Like, I started on this journey in about 2015 when we became aware of a solar power station going to be developed across the road from our property. Some of the issues that I was raising then about decommissioning and insurance still haven't been knocked on the head, you know. So this is just a continued groundswell of frustration over that long period of time that things aren't being addressed.
2: And some of those things are, you know, the lack of consultation for these big projects, and the they might be talking to the farmer involved but not to the neighbours, not really talking to the town community as well, not really spreading the wealth that might come in enough to assuage some of those concerns. But you raised that issue about farm production. Are we any closer to finding a process whereby farm production, or the production of crops or grazing of animals, that they are compatible with renewables? Because we do hear from farmers saying there's no problem.
0: Well, some people have a small percentage of people will tell you that. I think the majority of people see that there are a lot of problems and they want these problems addressed. Yeah. So, can you graze sheep? There are examples where this is done. The disruption, I think, to the whole network of transmission lines, of rolling out the wind towers, the disruption in transport and the road and rail network, like, these things all need to be continually addressed. And yes, it's a slow process to get the consultation is slow. Some people say they are not being heard, but it's a matter of getting the balance right, isn't it, and of listening and then getting the best outcomes for agriculture, because that's why we're here, looking for best outcomes for agriculture.
2: And we did hear the Premier saying, you know, we need to have the accent, and the Minister for Ag yesterday talking about food security needs to be put up there on the much higher on the priority list for government.
0: Yeah, food security has come through as a central theme of the 3 days of the conference, even from the initial panel session on Monday night. I thought it was really interesting. One of the motions addressed the Climate Change Act, and apparently a few words were omitted when they wrote the act, but it admits that the purpose of the act is not at the detriment of food production and security. So these are things that we really need to focus on, that food production and security for Australia is a really important thing. And it's not, you know, yes, we do a lot of export, but we also have areas where our food security is under threat.
2: Shane, appreciate your time on the Country Hour today. Thanks for that.
0: Thanks, Michael.
2: It's coming up to 27 minutes past 12.
0: Jesus, that's hard.
1: And a global oversupply of wine, falling demand and historically low prices for wine grapes is pushing many grape growers to the brink, but calls for exit packages have fallen on deaf ears. The New South Wales Farmers Association conference here yesterday passed a motion to advocate for support to help farmers in industries in crisis, like the wine grape industry, to transition out to other forms of primary production. But it wasn't without debate, as Griffith Branch representative Joe Briganti explained to me yesterday.
3: So we did put up a motion from our Griffith Branch, which advocated for the development of policy to support industries in crisis to transition from that crisis industry to other primary production industries. Now, our wine grape growers who were

0: adversely affected by some government dialogue and severely affected by that government dialogue, and we're still now 5 years later feeling the effects of that.
1: And when you say government dialogue in particular that led to the shutting down of the Chinese market there?
0: Yeah, that's exactly right, the Chinese trade, that's right. Look, there was good robust discussion. A lot of people had said that, you know, there was a lot of plannings going in, that there was potentially a glut coming or, you know, it was due. But the other side to this as well is not only was the government dialogue, but there has been government policy that has allowed the likes of foreign corporations to come in and develop lands, which they've had, and obviously a lot of vineyards were a part of that, and they come in with a strategy to exit, and they get the capital gain and they pay no capital gains, and that has influenced a whole heap of plantings, which has disrupted their market majorly as well. So this is why we're saying government has created these issues for our family farmers in our region, and there's not been one bit of support in the last 5 years. And this is what we're saying. When we've got a crisis, which we have a crisis, absolutely, you can see, I think there's been over 4,000 or 5,000 hectares of wine grapes go out of the Riverina. I think we had 23,000 hectares from memory. We've got at least 4,000 out. It's a huge number, and that's impacting the rest of our whole community.
1: And essentially moving out of an industry like that requires you to push out vines, which is expensive, and then to have the cost of then re-establishing for another industry. That's why growers have been calling for support, isn't it?
0: Yeah, that's exactly right. And if anything, it's just to give them assistance maybe to be able to take out those vines so we don't have a biosecurity risk, because that's the other thing that can lead to major issues and costs for government is the biosecurity risk of having vines there that aren't being looked after, and we end up with pest and weed issues, and it impacts other growers still in the area.
1: It's something that industry has been lobbying for at least the last 2-3 years, for some sort of a vine pool scheme or greater assistance for growers to transition, something that the wine industry peak body has been lobbying for too. What sort of a difference do you think it could make with New South Wales farmers formally, you know, having this as a policy and potentially adding their voice to that mix?
0: Yeah, look, I think it's great. I mean, we are one of the most recognised farm organisations, obviously, in New South Wales and through Australia as well. And I think to have our support behind them when it comes to the governments, and if this is coming up, we fully support the wine industry in this call.
1: New South Wales Agriculture Minister Tara Moriarty has sort of given the idea of flat no, saying that there is support for growers in terms of advice on how to manage those vines or options that they can undertake. Why isn't that enough? Why do you think the government needs to do more in terms of support?
0: Well, it was their direct involvement that have caused, as I'd explained previously, that's led to these issues. And we've seen a lot of other countries, when governments have made bad decisions, they've actually assisted their farmers. We don't see that at all. And it's a pattern that I keep seeing, even with the whole fuel issue that we've just had. There was absolutely no assistance to farmers, and I'm still quite shocked, and think that's a really cruel thing to have done to our farmers. We have had to absorb those costs along with many other additional costs, and it's really hurting farmers.
1: That's Joe Briganti from the Griffith branch there of the New South Wales Farmers Association.
2: Make some interesting points about the wine industry there and the call for more assistance, and also some drought assistance as well at the New South Wales Farmers Association conference where we're broadcasting again from today. It's time to get some news headlines now. Isla Evans is there. Good afternoon.
3: Good afternoon, Michael. Making news. A nationwide test of the Oz Alert emergency warning system will take place on Monday, despite states and territories raising concerns. Devices will vibrate and play a siren-like sound for about 10 seconds as a message appears on screens. Authorities are advising anyone with a secret phone, like domestic violence survivors, to have their phone off or on airplane mode for 24 hours to avoid it going off. New South Wales Premier Chris Minns says One Nation's rise in support is being driven by community concerns over immigration, but warns the party could harm the economy and social cohesion. The Premier says Labor faces a major challenge ahead of next year's New South Wales election, with One Nation threatening seats across the state. A school employee in northwestern New South Wales has been charged with child and animal abuse offences. On Tuesday, detectives executed a warrant at a school and searched a home in the Berkshire region where they allegedly seized child and animal abuse material. A 24-year-old man was arrested and has been charged with multiple offences. He has been refused bail to appear before court today. New data suggests women with the hormonal condition PMOS, which is the updated term for polycystic ovarian syndrome, are at significantly higher risk of heart disease. An American study has analysed the health insurance data of more than 2 million women over a 22-year period. And a senior seismologist says information the public provides to the Geoscience Australia website can be used to learn more about earthquakes. A magnitude 2.8 earthquake was recorded in the state's central west shortly after 5:30 this morning with a depth of 9 kilometres. There'll be more news at 1. Back to you, Michael.
2: Thanks for that, Isla. Let's get some weather details now. Alenka Jumars at the Bureau. Good afternoon.
4: Good afternoon, Michael.
2: So, not much happening in the weather.
4: No, there definitely isn't. We are still seeing this high-pressure ridge gradually weakening today as a cold front and trough begin to approach New South Wales and cross the region over the next couple of days. We are starting to see some showers associated with that system developing over the Riverina, Lower Western and Southwest slopes today. And that will continue to move eastwards and northwards as well over the next sort of 24 to 36 hours, reaching the Alps and Central Ranges coming into Thursday. Unfortunately, not really expecting much in terms of rainfall with this system. We're looking at a couple of millimetres at most, with some possibly a couple of centimetres of snow expected about the Alpine peaks, with those snow levels expected to lower down to around 900 metres tonight, and the risk of maybe even some snow flurries about the Central Ranges, in particular around the Oberon Plateau tomorrow. So there's a little bit coming, but not really much to talk about at the moment.
2: But the weather, the temperatures have dropped quite a bit, and we are still seeing those quite widespread frosts.
4: Yeah, that is correct. So we have seen daytime temperatures in particular a little bit warmer over the last couple of days. That trend is easing with the passage of this front. So we are expecting a shift in air mass with a much cooler and drier air mass expected, mostly from tomorrow, and that will persist right through the weekend. So we will start to see those daytime temperatures drop a few degrees below average from Thursday right until early next week. And also from more likely from Friday and right through the weekend as that front clears and we'll see another high-pressure system move over the region. We will see cooler and clearer skies overnight in particular, so widespread frost developing from Friday right through to early next week.
2: So that cold front going through has just brought the temperatures down and really won't bring much moisture at all.
4: Yeah, that's right. At the moment, there's not much moisture associated with the system. So whilst we might see a little bit of rainfall, we're not expecting anything significant. And even the snowfall, there's just not enough moisture to produce enough snowfall. Or even though the temperatures and snow levels are expected to be cold enough and low enough, we're just missing that moisture.
2: And when the front moves through, we're going to get another high sitting there. Is that right? So that's just going to sit there again. Is that likely to sit there again for 4 or 5 or 6 days?
4: So we do see that high pressure ridge starting to build from Friday. There is a very strong high pressure system moving over sort of central parts of Australia. That will continue to move eastwards into our region into early next week. And then there is indication of another front. At this stage, looks like roughly around Tuesday or Wednesday next week. But once again, it doesn't appear to be a very moisture-driven.
2: So similar to the last one.
4: Similar to this front, coming through currently. So at the moment, it doesn't look like it's going to bring a lot of rainfall, but that can change in the next in the next several days. So we'll continue to monitor that, but definitely it's sort of a bit of status quo, and at the moment with a dryish front moving through and then another period of high pressure systems and frosty mornings.
2: So as farmers often say, good living weather. not necessarily good farming weather without the rain, but good living weather.
4: Absolutely.
2: The bright conditions, and although a bit frosty in the mornings. And but as you say, that system that's coming through, that might change. We might see an uptick in the amount of moisture there is in it, or we might draw moisture from somewhere between now and then. That's still a fair way out. There's

0: the environment, also talking about the issue of renewable energy, really saying that the state government is committed to the idea of renewable energy in the face of a reduction in the amount of coal-fired power stations we have here in New South Wales. But the Premier and the Minister really saying that they think it's important that we have food security, and we need the export dollars from agriculture as well. So that's just a snapshot of some of the things that were discussed here at the conference earlier today, and we had the Premier addressing the conference, and we also had Minister, Deputy Premier Penny Sharp here as well. Well, joining us now is someone who's one of the youngest, maybe perhaps even the youngest member of New South Wales Farmers on the Executive Council, Jessica Ryan. Thanks for joining us on the Country Hour. Congratulations.
1: Thank you. Yeah, I'm very grateful.
0: Yes, yes. Well done.
1: In fact, Michael, she was elected to the board of the New South Wales Farmers yesterday.
0: Right. Congratulations on that.
1: Yeah, thank you. Yes.
0: And why was it you decided you wanted to... You put your hat in the ring, so to speak.
1: I've always loved standing up for what I believe in. I've done it since I was annoying my parents as a little girl. But I joined and got involved a few years ago now, and have slowly been getting more and more involved, and have been stepping up and up, and have been enjoying every aspect as I have been getting more responsibility in the organisation, and did know that this is where I want my career to go.
0: Yeah, so we think you're the youngest board member ever, is that right? The
1: previous youngest was
0: 30?
1: Yep. Yeah, that is what we believe, yeah.
2: So you're the current head of the Young Farmers, New South Wales Farmers. What are some of the issues that you've been pushing forward as part of that group here at the annual conference?
1: Yeah, we've actually had two motions in annual conference, and those motions are around attraction and retention of young people in rural communities, and also around upskilling and development and filling those critical roles in our communities. So that's been, I suppose, the last 2 days. Part of the Young Farmer Council focus has been, as I said, that upskilling and development, and also farm ownership and keeping it within family owned, and looking at a way to even have a first farm buyers scheme, and what that looks like, we don't know, but we're eager to explore what it looks like.
0: So things like, you know, getting share farming, getting up and running, you know, getting in younger rather than having to wait for the next generation to move off the farm or move into town or retire, and those sorts of things, putting some ideas on the table there.
1: Well, opportunities are endless, I suppose, but people who don't have the luxury of having a family farm to take over and want to get into farming, finding a way to make those pathways more possible in this day and age that we live in.
0: And looking around the room here, New South Wales Farmers probably needs a bit of youth.
1: There's definitely a few young at heart still.
0: I just thought I'd throw that out there.
2: Well, on that fact, you're a young woman, you've just been elected to the board committee. What is it like to be an advocate in this agri-political space when you are a young person stepping up to a leadership position like a board level? What drives you to do that?
1: I love farming. I'm born and bred farming, much like all of my counterparts here of all walks of life. I've always known standing up for what I believe in has been instilled in me, and it's always been something that my parents have pushed for me to do, and I've come into this organisation with so many people are so welcoming, arms wide open, and they've all said, yeah, come along, have a go, give it your all. And the best part about being the Young Farmers here today is we can stand up and have a go, and if we get something wrong, they don't criticise us here, any of them. They sit here and they go, well done, you had a crack. So that is the best part about this association, because here is where decisions are made, here is where we advocate to the people making the decisions as well.
0: You don't get any pushback, you don't get anyone sort of feeling like then you're not being listened to?
1: No, God no, they're all welcoming.
2: And you did say yesterday you bring more than just enthusiasm to the board. What are you hoping to achieve in this role?
1: The best part about that is I don't know. I will learn and contribute where I can and bring more and more contribution as I find my feet in this role. But as I did say yesterday as well, I am young, and I am, you know,

0: the youth that you are voting for in this scenario. So I am inexperienced and I will learn and grow and can hopefully contribute where I can, and what that looks like, I'll find out.
1: But you do have specific issues in terms of helping more young people getting into farms, getting into farming, having their own farming business, and maybe their own land, and looking at government policy for that area specifically. I suppose that'd be up there as a priority for you.
0: As the Young Farmer Council, yeah. As the board, it's the association's issues. And the board, we've heard in the last little while, they all sit here and say we need to encourage more to come, because we can't keep relying on the guys in this room. We know they do deserve to retire at some point.
2: So how do you get them here? How do you switch the dial to see more women, to see more young people at those delegates' tables for next year?
0: This year, I'm actually really excited to say don't think I've ever seen so many young people in this room, and it's so exciting, and it really does come down to your friends go, your sibling go, and it's just, it's been this slow thing that we've been going bigger and bigger, and more people are jumping on board, and it is the case everywhere. You go with your friends.
1: Well, we wish you all the best, and no doubt we'll talk to you again and see how it's going into the future, but thanks for joining us on the Country Hour today.
0: Thank you so much.
1: It's coming up to 12:45 here on the Country Hour. Well, the war in the Middle East sparked an energy crisis, as we know. It was talked about here at the conference today again by the Premier. And our Australian farmers, they put a spotlight on the vulnerabilities we have in our supply chain. Well, months on from the initial shock and a new wave of war in the Middle East, what have we learned? Food, fuel, fertiliser security, they're front and centre for many of the discussions at New South Wales Farmers Conference, which is underway at the moment in Sydney, as we know. Emily Doak filed this report.
2: The Australian Institute of Petroleum represents the big four suppliers, representing 85% of the market. CEO Malcolm Roberts described the impact of the Middle East conflict as the biggest disruption to global energy markets ever, with a 20% cut to the supply of crude oil.
3: Price effects of this disruption. Australia is a price taker. Nearly all our fuel is imported, so we pay the global price. So unfortunately, the high prices we saw, particularly in late March, mid-April, we had no way of avoiding those. But what we have shown is that we already have a very diverse supply chain into Australia, and in real time, we

0: April, we had no way of avoiding those. But what we have shown is that we already have a very diverse supply chain into Australia, and in real time we can diversify that even further. We can take supply from parts of the world which we don't tend to rely on. We've seen a lot of product come from America. We've seen product from Canada, Argentina. We've seen Australia successfully diversify its supply. We've seen other countries switch to our markets. We've seen other countries lift their production.
1: A lot of discussion to be had at this conference about how to make supply chains more resilient. There's calls for, you know, greater domestic onshore production of fuel, biodiesel, that sort of thing. And also, I suppose, looking at excise relief, you know, upcountry storage, all of that sort of thing. What do you, from an industry, think needs to happen from a government perspective to make our systems more sustainable?
0: We will be holding more fuel in storage. We're holding more fuel in storage today than we ever had before. And over time, we'll be building more storage and storing more fuel here. That gives us some greater confidence around the physical supply. It won't change what the price is going to be. Unfortunately, that's going to be dictated to us by the global market. Some of the things that the industry would like to see is we would like to see government create the conditions for us to develop renewable fuels in Australia, in particular renewable diesel, because of the importance of diesel to our economy. We can make renewable diesel from a host of different feedstocks, whether that's canola, used cooking oil, tallow, agricultural forestry waste. So we've got plenty of that feedstock here in Australia. Unfortunately, it is a good deal more expensive than crude oil. So we need to find ways to try and develop more of a market for that more expensive fuel. We've got plenty of ideas, and we've been having that conversation with the government for a couple of years now.
1: He says Australia uses 34 billion litres of diesel per year, three times more than we do petrol, with agriculture and mining heavily dependent. So he says in talking about resilient supply chains, farmers also need to take some responsibility.
0: Your fuel security is having a contract with a reputable provider or supplier. So if you've got some confidence around your fuel needs and you have the capacity to store that fuel, have a contract, give yourself the security of a contract and try and provide for yourself.
1: Fertiliser is another key farm input that's been impacted by overseas events. The largest global fertiliser distributor is Nutrien. Managing Director of its Australian arm, Adrian Kabagrenko, says the conflict in the Middle East has shown the need for a diversified supply chain.
2: Would it exposed? Well, fairly obvious in the end that we've got a dependency of up to 70% of our nitrogen-based fertiliser that up until this point has come out of the Middle East. So it's forced us to look at diversifying our procurement options, and I think the industry as a whole has done a pretty good job of that. We've been able to look at Southeast Asia, we've been able to look at China where they're willing to partner with us, Africa, North America. There's been a range of options that have been really successful.
1: Now, you talk there about, I suppose, the positives in terms of being able to diversify that supply chain, but what about domestically? What do you see as the key things that are needed to, I suppose, shore up what we can do locally to support the agricultural sector?
2: Storage, sovereign capability, distribution capability, these are some of the things you look at to buy time, because by and large, when these shocks occur, global supply chains will adjust, and they take a little bit of time, but they will adjust. And we've seen that, whether it be the Russia-Ukraine conflict, whether it be the Middle East conflict, supply chains do adjust, they are efficient, and they are global. So sometimes all you need is time to build that resilience. And the best investment in time is storage and distribution capability and efficient ports.
1: So who should that investment come from? The private sector, such as yourself, or does government have a role to play there?
2: Oh, government definitely has a role to play in helping, but so does private industry and so does every farmer as well. And so it's a collaboration. I know it's a cliche, but it really does need to be a collaboration between the entire value chain to look at what is the right balance of infrastructure that we have at the port, near the port and up country to have the appropriate amount of resilience in our system.
1: And in terms of, as you say, that short-term shock, as you said, prices spiked, doubled. Where are they at the moment?
2: Yeah, well, nitrogen-based fertilisers have come right back down to pre-conflict levels. So they started around $800 a tonne, generally, went up beyond $1,400

0: They're back now somewhere between $700 or $800 a ton, depending on where in the country you are. So pretty much pre-conflict, or maybe even a tiny bit cheaper. Where there's some price elevation is really on phosphates at the moment. So sitting up around $1,400 or there or thereabouts. Pre-conflict would have been around $1,100 or so. So you got about a 30% increase on pre-conflict levels on phosphates, and that'll be the next major procurement cycle that a business like ours will go into the second half of the year.
1: That's Adrian Kabagrenko, who's the Managing Director of Nutrien Australia, and he was a guest speaker at a panel held as part of the New South Wales Farmers Conference cycle.
2: Thanks for that, Emily. Let's go to markets. First up, Casino Cat.
3: Good afternoon. There was a big drop in numbers that nearly halved for a yarding of 1,340 head, with a reduction in all classes of cattle. Quality of the young cattle was mixed, consisting mainly of weaners. Restocker weaner steers sold firm to slightly easier, depending on quality. They sold from 465 to 612 cents, medium weights averaging 541. Restocker weaner heifers couldn't maintain last week's rates to be down by 20 cents. They sold from 368 to 500 cents, one line up to 522. Only a few yearling steers, the feeder sold from 430 to 502. Only a few bullocks and steers, they topped at 424 cents to process, and the feeders up to 468. Grown heifers to process sold up to 419. Cow market varied. Two score medium weights were 10 cheaper, 280 to 356 cents. Three scores averaged 362. Heavy cows were back by 6 cents. They sold from 370 to 388. Best of the heavy bulls, 414 cents. Doug Robson at Casino.
2: Let's go to Carcor Sheep and Lambs.
4: Good afternoon. Numbers lifted by 600 for 6,200 lambs. Quality was a little mixed this sale, with most grades up and down, and they were mainly trades pen. Heavyweights were limited in supply. Stores were also limited. Medium and heavy trades were firm to 5 cheaper. 20 to 22 kilos, 255 to 280. 22 to 24, 272 to 300, averaging 11.95 to 1,230 cents. Heavyweights eased $15, 24 to 26, 293 to 306, 26 plus 308 to 344, averaging 10.50 to 11.85 cents. Stores sold from 220 to 250, and mutton numbers fell by 500 for 1400. Quality slipped and prices were cheaper. Medium merino ewes sold from 188 to 200, averaging 830 to 850. Heavy first cross ewes sold from 220 to 312, averaging 870 to 920 cents. And this has been Rob Pearce from MLA at the CTLX Car Call.
2: Let's go to Yash Sheep and Lambs.
5: Good afternoon. Lamb numbers lifted to 5,340. The quality was mixed. There was some very good trade in heavy lambs, as well as a limited supply of extra heavy lambs. There was the usual secondary trade weights and some light weights which were purchased by restockers. The market sold to a cheaper trend. Restocking lambs sold to $195. The trade weights, 20 to 24 kilos, were back 5 to 10, 267 to 300, averaging 1150 to 1170. Heavyweights, 24 to 26 kilos, 284 to 318, 26 to 30, 286 to 336, or 1130 cents on average. Extra heavies reached 355. Trade merino sold to 258 and heavyweights 287. The best price for a hogget reached $300 a head. Around 3,000 sheep were penned. Prices were stronger and a better lineup of mutton. Medium weight sold from 146 to 214. Heavy merinos reached 275 and crossbreds 310. Some very heavy merino wethers with a big skin 313, and most range between 800 and 900 cents.
2: And that was Graham Richard reporting there. Let's go to Mossvale Cattle now.
6: Good afternoon, Michael. Prime Verlis reaching 588 cents and heavy bulls to process topping at 459 were the highlights of the almost 2,000 fair to good quality cattle. Young cattle were well supplied, along with some good pens of heavy ground steers, and there were 250 plainer quality cows. All the usual buyers were operating, selling to a solid market. Trade yearlings 440 to 588, lightweight feeder steers firm 550 to 608, medium weight feeder steers back 10 reaching 590. Heifers to feed lacked the quality of last week, 436 to 5.28. Young steers, the restockers firm, 4.20 to 6.23. The heifers a few cents cheaper, 3.02 to 5.44. Heavy grain steers, 9 better, 4.52 to 5.20. 2 and 3 score cows slipped 8, 2.50 to 3.96. Heavy prime cows, price unchanged, 3.92 to 416 cents per kilo. This is David Kent at Moss Vale for MLA.
2: Let's head to Singleton Cattle now.
7: Good afternoon. With good rains in the eastern drawing area, numbers were reduced by 329 head, which saw single agents pen 731 cattle. Quality remained good throughout the bulk of the steer and heifer weaner calves, which supplied most of the numbers offered. Light steer calves couldn't maintain last week's rate, selling considerably cheaper in a range of 480 to 610 cents. And they averaged around 580. Light heifer calves reversed this trend to be up to 25 cents a kilo dearer and sold from 420 to 560, averaging around 525. Supplementary fed heifer calves to the trade were 4 to 9 cents a kilo better off, and they made between 548 and 572. There were too few yearlings sold to give a reliable quote. Of the few cows sold, light at 2 scores either side of firm, 284 to 378. Heavy 3 and 4 scores firm to 4 cents a kilo dearer, trading between 355 and 430 cents. Angus Barlow for MLA at Singleton.
2: And let's go to Cowra Sheep and Lamb. Ross Pearce is there. Good afternoon.
4: Good afternoon, Michael. Numbers stayed steady for 2,300 lambs. Quality was good for the finished trade and heavyweights, along with the plainer types throughout. There were mostly trades pen, a few heavyweights, light and stores were very good. Medium and heavy trades held firm to 4 cheaper, 20 to 22 kilos, 265 to 274, 22 to 24, 276 to 295, averaging 1,210 cents. Heavyweights were also firm, 24 to 26, 296 to 305, 26 plus, 315 to 326, averaging 1140 to 1180 cents. And there was 450 mutton offered, quality is mixed, prices ease 15 to 20, medium merino used 200 to 234, averaging 915, heavy first cross used 230 to 312, averaging 780 cents.
2: Thanks for that, Rob, and that's the market information for today. And Emily Doak, we're finishing our outside broadcast from here, but we'll have Kelly Sloan on the program tomorrow. She's talking this afternoon.
1: That's right, the New South Wales opposition leader. And I suppose this is one of the first opportunities that the farm sector has heard to hear from the New South Wales opposition leader in person. So it'll be interesting to see what the key issues are in terms of the coalition's election pitch.
2: Yes, and we heard the election pitch, as we were saying, from the Premier, Chris Minns, and we also had Tara Moriarty as well. So Kelly Sloan getting that opportunity. Not the Nationals not talking here this week, but Kelly Sloan.
1: That's it. There's been plenty of the Nationals floating around the conference floor, though, pressing the flesh.
2: Absolutely. Thanks for that, Emily. It's coming up to news time at 1 o'clock.

0: Adam Storey with ABC News. Rising oil prices are being seen as a factor in the likelihood of another interest rate rise. Money markets have increased the chance of a hike when the Reserve Bank Board meets next month. AMP Chief Economist Shane Oliver says the ongoing tension in the Middle East has markets spooked.
1: The money market on that front is talking about a 70% chance of a hike by year end. And if you just go back a few weeks back before the resurgence in oil prices, that was less than 50%.
0: Meanwhile, the US military has confirmed a third service member is believed to be dead following an Iranian attack on a US base in Jordan on Friday. It brings the total number of US service members killed in the war with Iran to 18. And it comes as US Central Command confirms it's completed its 11th straight night of attacks against Iran, targeting what it says is military infrastructure, threatening navigation in the Strait of Hormuz. Former Socceroo captain Paul Wade has announced he's being diagnosed with probable CTE, which has been linked to repeated head knocks and injuries. More from Jean Kennedy.
2: Paul Wade has revealed he was first suspected of having chronic traumatic encephalopathy, or CTE, in 2024 after suffering neurological symptoms. But that diagnosis was upgraded late last year to probable. He's described it as difficult, but says he wants to share his experience publicly to raise awareness about concussion and the effects of repeated head knocks in football. He doesn't want to discourage anyone from playing, but says he must be honest about the challenges he now faces in living with his condition. He hopes it will help the game take brain health more seriously to protect future generations.
0: A Jewish community leader has told the Royal Commission on Anti-Semitism that horrific incidents took place against Jewish people during protests in Melbourne in 2024. Georgia Lenton-Williams reports.
3: CEO of the Jewish Community Council of Victoria, Naomi

0: Omi Levine appeared at the Royal Commission on Anti-Semitism and Social Cohesion today. She told the commission some horrific incidents of anti-Semitism occurred during protests in the Melbourne CBD that occurred regularly in 2024. Ms. Levine said on one day in August that year, a clash occurred between protesters and it was the worst day ever for anti-Semitic incidents in the state. She said Jewish people in wheelchairs were assaulted and there was a perception among Jewish community members that police did not take enough action.
1: Sydney's Waverley councillors narrowly approved a controversial plan to build 3,000 new homes in Bondi Junction, with the mayor's casting vote deciding the outcome. The master plan includes more medium and high density housing with apartment towers of up to 30 stories. The proposal faced strong opposition from residents and some councillors, while Mayor Wilma Nash says it will revitalise the area. The founder of the resident action group Save Bondi Junction, Catherine Munro, says residents are concerned the plan won't deliver community services to support the housing.
2: For example, they're knocking down three childcare centres and they're not even replacing half of the capacity that they're knocking down for childcare. So when you talk about affordable housing and providing new homes, I'm not sure that what we got last night is going to go anywhere near delivering the amenity needed.
1: Meanwhile, the state's treasurer says the topping out of Atlassian's new tower on the outskirts of Sydney's CBD is a step forward in the creation of a new tech hub in the city. The tech giant's new hybrid timber skyscraper has reached its full height, becoming the tallest of its kind in the world. Treasurer Daniel Mulkey says the site is part of a new ecosystem of tech companies and universities in the area.
3: And today we take another step forward in the journey of diversifying our economy, sending a big message that we're open for business, but also that in this city and in this state, anything is possible.
1: The Ukrainian Council of New South Wales says it's appalling that Russia's women's water polo team is competing in Sydney this week, with the athletes accused of having links to sanctioned Russian entities. The Russian team was cleared to return to the international competition by the World Aquatics Group in April, with the federal government choosing not to intervene. Council President Andrew Masinski says the team should not be allowed to compete while Russia's war with Ukraine continues.
4: We think that's absolutely atrocious. This should not be happening on Australian soil. Just last night, Russia dropped missiles all over Ukraine, killed 10 people and injured 87 more. The fact that Russians are playing here while this is happening in Ukraine is appalling.
1: To the weather forecast for this afternoon, isolated showers about the southern inland plains and adjacent western slopes and ranges, and tending to be scattered on the far southern ranges. A sunny afternoon in Sydney, sunny tomorrow with a top of 20, sunny on Friday, a top of 17, and a sunny day on Saturday with a top of 20. 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
5: G'day, I hope you're well. Welcome to The World Today. I'm Andy Park, coming to you from Gadigal Land in Sydney. This Wednesday, $38 billion US dollars, billion with a B. That's the US military's cost of the war so far, as Donald Trump says Iran's nuclear site, Pickaxe Mountain, is next on the list. And a son's dying wish, a touching reason for her to lace up her football boots despite her grief.
6: I didn't want to do it. I'm the most uncoordinated person you'll ever meet. I'm not sportsmanlike. I cannot run. But he said to me, just give it a shot. And I did. And I actually really love it. I think he knew the people around me would help me as well. So he was all for that. He lived for that club. So yeah, that was really, it was wise words from my boy.
5: Beautiful story coming up shortly. First, though, at 2 p.m. Eastern Standard Time next Monday, an emergency siren will sound on every switched-on phone in Australia. The AusAlert notification is designed to test government capabilities of the technology in times of emergency and disaster. It was one of the recommendations to come out of the Black Summer Bushfire Royal Commission. But some warn the system won't help those who rely on landlines, while domestic violence prevention organisations are urging those with a hidden phone to turn off their device for the test, as Kimberly Price reports.
7: It's a system designed to help Australians in emergency scenarios. AusAlert will send a siren tone to a person's mobile phone when they're in danger. Emergency Services Minister Christy McBain says a test notification will go out to compatible devices at 2 p.m. on Monday Eastern Time.
8: There will be a siren that sounds on the 27th for 10 seconds. You'll get a notification on your home screen that is much larger than you would normally see on your home screen. It will say on the 27th, this is a test.
7: The technology has been 6 years in the making, and

0: was a key recommendation of the 2020 Royal Commission following the Black Summer bushfires. Christy McBain says the cell broadcast system doesn't rely on telecommunication companies.
1: If a tower is available, compatible devices will receive that alert, and there's no issues with network congestion. This is a big improvement on the current system.
0: Christy McBain says landline users will also be supported.
1: We know from ACMA that about 12% of people have landlines in the country, and about 2% of people are reliant on landlines for their form of communication. One of the reasons, obviously, that we have emergency alert running at the same time as AusAlert for this season is because we weren't able to procure that automated voice message to landlines.
0: But some states have been hesitant to embrace the new system. Queensland's Minister for Emergency Services is Dan Purdy.
2: Queensland is the most disaster-prone state. We've got a lot of people in regional communities that rely on those landlines. We do support the technology. Do you have some questions around the transition between the two and how that's going to play out, particularly in regional Queensland?
0: The AusAlert system is designed to still sound the emergency alarm even when a mobile phone is on silent mode. Australia's peak body for specialist domestic and family violence services, WESNET, is urging people with a hidden phone to make preparations. Karen Bentley is the chief executive of WESNET.
3: Consider turning that device off or switching it into aeroplane mode 1 hour before the national test on Monday, and to keep it off or in aeroplane mode for 24 hours. Once the national emergency alert system is officially in place from October, people using hidden phones as part of a safety plan will need to make their own decision about whether or not the risks of having their phones on a permanent basis, or whether it's safer for them to keep their hidden phones off when they're not in use.
0: Another concern surrounding the AusAlert rollout is that the message indicating the test notification on Monday will be only in English. The government says it has consulted with culturally and linguistically diverse communities, like Dr. Adele Modolu, CEO of the Multicultural Centre for Women's Health.
4: There's a group of about 800,000 people who at the last census nominated that they have low or no proficiency in English. So I think that's certainly a group that is going to be left out of the understanding of what the alert is all about, and also could potentially be distressed about hearing the alert.
0: AusAlert will roll out on October 1 and run in conjunction with existing state and territory emergency alert systems.
5: Kimberly Price and Diana Damjanovic with that report. The Royal Commission on Anti-Semitism and Social Cohesion has heard evidence that Jewish children are being restricted from the everyday activities of an Australian childhood because of security concerns. Jewish community leaders have testified that they are forced to spend considerable amounts of time and resources working out how to protect students and youth groups from anti-Semitic violence. Bridget Fitzgerald has more.
6: Going on a camp with friends and schoolmates is a key part of childhood for most Australians. Some kids get nervous about sleeping away from home. But in evidence to the Royal Commission this morning, a Jewish youth leader, speaking anonymously, says the level of fear following the Bondi terror attack went far beyond what any child should have to experience.
7: Every single kid knew about what had happened, and many who usually would just be homesick were suddenly crying because they were scared that someone was going to come and murder them in their sleep.
6: Appearing under the pseudonym ACV, the Sydney woman described how she feels unequipped to navigate the level of security needed just to take Jewish kids on camps. She testified that anti-Semitism has meant community activities mostly take place indoors or behind locked gates.
7: Parents are a lot more concerned about the safety of their young people, and we think a lot more carefully about where and when we host events.
6: As it turns its focus to security concerns in the Jewish community, particularly after the October 7 attacks, the war in Gaza, and the Bondi terror attack, the Royal Commission on Anti-Semitism and Social Cohesion has heard evidence that schools and synagogues are spending significant levels of funding on building fences and paying security guards. Naomi Levine, the CEO of the Jewish Community Council of Victoria, gave evidence on community experiences with anti-Semitism. Testifying, the group had recorded 564 incidents in Victoria in 2025.
8: And I note that this is the highest number ever documented in a single year in Victoria.

0: Rumi Levine says the level of security on Jewish community buildings creates an unwelcoming image.
1: It's really unpleasant to me that when I have a visitor to our office, I can't greet them with a beautiful, you know, welcoming entrance. They're greeted with fences and guards. I think it creates an impression of our community that is couldn't be further from the truth, that we want to be closed or locked in, where that Jewish people, you know, are hospitable, welcoming, interested, engaging people, but we're sitting behind doors that are closed to the rest of the community, and that's highly problematic.
0: The Royal Commission will also hear evidence from an extremism and terrorism expert today and a representative from the counter-terrorism unit at Victoria Police.
2: Bridget Fitzgerald there. I'm Andy Park. 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Subscribe to the podcast for all our stories. Just search for The World Today. The Northern Territory government has passed controversial child protection reforms it says mark the most significant overhaul in a generation. The government says it's putting the child at the centre of placement decisions. Critics argue there's been a lack of consultation and say the changes could weaken the Aboriginal child placement principle and lead to more child removals. Here's Tanya Dendrinos.
3: Given the green light in a late-night sitting of Parliament, amendments to the Northern Territory's Care and Protection of Children Act.
4: We've just passed our Every Child Matters bill, which puts child safety at the heart and centre of our child protection system.
3: NT Chief Minister Leah Finocchiaro posting this message on social media.
4: We make no apologies for making sure that a child's safety is above everything else.
3: The Country Liberal Party government said the amendments ensure children are central to decision making, hold parents accountable for their care, and promote early intervention to respond to child wellbeing concerns. But the changes are not being welcomed across the board.
5: I think this is a backward step on a really important issue in the Northern Territory.
3: Federal frontbencher Murray Watt today expressed his concerns.
5: Of course, everyone wants to make sure that any child, whether it be an Aboriginal child or others, lives in a safe home and a safe environment. But making sure that that connection to country and connection to people is preserved is important, and that is now at risk.
3: He says he's not aware of any plans for the federal government to intervene. His colleagues Malindiri McCarthy, the Minister for Indigenous Australians, and Marion Scrimgeour, the Special Envoy for Remote Communities, released a joint statement saying the overhaul is occurring without proper consultation, adding, "We continue to live with the intergenerational trauma of a historic child protection system that didn't work. These laws should not repeat that trauma." Critics have raised concerns the bill could weaken the Aboriginal child placement principle, which prioritises the connection with the child's family and community. Catherine Little is the CEO of the Secretariat of National Aboriginal and Islander Childcare, or SNAIC, and says it could also lead to more child removals.
6: Aboriginal and Torres Strait Islander children in the child protection system suffer greatly, and that harm is lifelong, it is erasable, and it creates conditions that are perpetuated over generations. It is absolute cruelty to ignore that evidence.
3: But the NT's Minister for Child Protection, Robin Cull, yesterday rejected that claim, saying the bill puts child safety first.
7: This bill does not abandon the Aboriginal child placement principle. It strengthens the principles that matter most and continues to recognise that family comes first. It continues to recognise that Aboriginal children should maintain meaningful connections to their family, community, culture, language and country.
3: The reforms passed on the same day an independent interim review was tabled into the NT Child Protection Department's handling of the circumstances of Kumanjai Little Baby prior to her death. The five-year-old was allegedly abducted from an Alice Springs town camp and murdered in April. The review found serious departmental failures in how her case was managed. Catherine Little again.
6: The changes to legislation do nothing to address any of the recommendations that are currently put forward in that particular review because it wasn't a failing of the family.
3: Seven recommendations have been made, including the need for a comprehensive reset of the department's operating model.
2: Tanya Dendrinos there. If that story caused you any distress, you can call the Aboriginal and Torres Strait Islander Crisis Support Line. That's 13 YARN 139276. Overseas now, and the cost of America's conflict in the Middle East looks set to keep soaring, with Donald Trump today vowing to take out an Iranian mountainside suspected of concealing the country's nuclear centrifuges. The Trump administration is asking the US Congress for a further $100 billion to finance the conflict, which has already clocked up $37.5 billion US dollars. It follows the latest deaths of US troops deployed as part of the US operation, along with a threat from Iranian-backed Houthi militants to establish their own blockade of Saudi oil shipments. Nick Grimm reports.
8: Honestly, they haven't seen anything yet. We've been nice.
9: Day 548 of his second term in the Oval Office, and today Donald Trump is back to the business of waging war, outlining his plan to take out Iran's Pickaxe Mountain, the latest underground site suspected of housing the country's nuclear program.
8: They can't have a nuclear weapon right now. It would take them years to produce it. And we will absolutely attack. We'll hit that site. Any site where they're even thinking about nuclear, we'll be hitting it very, very powerfully.
9: A year after the US claimed it had obliterated Iran's nuclear facilities, it's now being reported that Israeli intelligence believes Iran's centrifuges and other equipment have been moved to the Pickaxe Mountain site.
10: It's all about options and trade-offs.
9: For the first time since the US military resumed operations against Iran this month, Donald Trump's Secretary of Defense, Pete Hegseth, faced public questioning in Congress, appearing before the Senate Appropriations Committee seeking increased military funding.
11: We need straight answers.
9: But Republican lawmaker Senator John Kennedy questioned whether the US has the capability to take out Iran's nuclear program.
11: Do we have the ability to destroy whatever is underneath Pickaxe Mountain?
10: A lot of our capabilities are classified, but if anybody in the world can reach anything on this, on God's green earth, it's the United States military, the most powerful military in the world.
9: But with the latest deaths of US troops taking the country's total loss of life to 17, fears are high in Washington of the country becoming mired in another forever war. Among the growing risks for the global economy too, the threat from Iranian-backed Houthis to impose a maritime embargo on Saudi Arabia, creating a new stranglehold on global oil supply. Sina Tusi is a senior non-resident fellow at the Washington-based Center for International Policy. He believes Iran used the now-collapsed ceasefire brokered with the US to strengthen its leverage against the West.
12: Iran has bought itself a lot of time. It exported a lot of oil. It has a lot of oil at sea. But that clock is going down for them. They have a window of probably 3 to 4 months before like their oil capacity issue becomes an issue again. Now for the U.S., they also have a clock running down. U.S. strategic petroleum reserves are already at historic lows, as are global energy reserves. So there's much less cushion to absorb kind of continual energy shock from the Persian Gulf. And this really creates the potential for a much bigger energy crisis and economic crisis in the U.S. as well as for the global economy.
9: Leaving the prospect of new hikes in fuel prices, putting a brake on economic activity here too. The chief economist at AMP, Shane Oliver, counsels we should prepare for things to get worse before they get better.
13: I think that's right. The impact through March, April, May, June was cushioned because the global economy was able to utilise oil stockpiles that had actually built up before the war started. But the longer the Strait of Hormuz is blocked and the oil is not getting out, and then if you add in the blockage to the Red Sea, which we're hearing more about as well, because that's the one of the bypass routes that Saudi Arabia was using, if that's blocked as well, then the world does have to face something like a 20% reduction in global oil supplies, and stockpiles will run down faster, so therefore the day of reckoning may get a lot closer.
2: That's AMP's chief economist Shane Oliver, ending that report by Nick Grimm. Well, when we grow old together, we tend to eat the same food, dress the same, sometimes even think the same. At least that's the part of love that is no mystery. Over the long years living together as a couple, our risk of stroke, heart attack and obesity also correlate. But a new nationwide study out of Taiwan suggests you also share the same dementia risk as your partner. Associate Professor Joyce Siet is the Deputy Director of the Marks Institute for Brain Behaviour and Development at Western Sydney University. She's been reading into this new study. Joyce, this study looked at more than 1 million married adults and found that when one spouse developed dementia, the other was significantly more likely to receive the same diagnosis. I mean, if it wasn't so sad, it would almost be the true definition of love. How surprising is this finding?
4: So I think the surprising part isn't that couples share dementia risk. It's that we're surprised by it ourselves. So we've long accepted that couples come to share risk for obesity, heart disease, and diabetes, for example. And that's not surprising because after 40

0: 50 years together, they eat similar foods, they walk the same streets, breathe the same air, and often retire into the same social circles. So perhaps the real question isn't why dementia is shared, but why we ever thought it wouldn't be. And this study is quite fascinating because it shifts our thinking. Dementia isn't simply something that happens inside one person's brain. It may also reflect these decades of shared experiences, environments, and opportunities. And importantly, I want to emphasize it doesn't mean that dementia itself is contagious. What seems to be contagious, if anything, are the circumstances in which we live our lives.
1: Yeah, it really sort of rams home this idea about the lifestyle dimension of dementia. What sort of gender differences did this study reveal?
0: Yes, so the numbers look quite dramatic until you ask a different question again. The headlines focus on a roughly 70% increase in dementia risk, but that's what's called relative risk in science, and it's useful scientifically and academically, but it can sound quite frightening. So instead, if we ask how many extra people actually developed dementia, the picture becomes a lot clearer. And the researchers found that over 5 years, we're talking about roughly three additional cases per 100 people whose spouse had dementia. And that was remarkably similar as a pattern for both men and women.
1: Interestingly, this study wasn't designed to determine why spouses share an elevated dementia risk. So, what other elements here need greater investigation, do you think?
0: Wonderful question. So one of my favorite questions in research is really not what's the answer, but what assumptions have we been making? And most people assume shared risk means the shared lifestyle. But this study adjusted for many of those obvious lifestyle factors like high blood pressure, diabetes, depression, anxiety, and they found that the link, the association remained. So suggesting something deeper might be happening. And it might be the decades of living in the same environments. It might be the cumulative effects of caregiver stress or perhaps even social isolation, disrupted sleep, or reduced opportunities to look after your own health. So the exciting point is that we don't have the answer, but this study forces us to ask these better questions about how relationships shape health over an entire lifetime.
1: It's worth saying that here in Australia, dementia is Australia's leading cause of death, and GPs now have a new set of on-the-ground guidelines to help prevent dementia. What is actually proven here?
0: So the evidence is becoming remarkably consistent, but perhaps not in the way that people expect. For many years, we've been talking about dementia. It's primarily about memory and memory loss. But increasingly, we're recognizing it's also about the cardiovascular health, your hearing, education, social connection. So yes, physical activity matters, managing your blood pressure matters, treating hearing loss matters, and staying socially connected also matters. But there's a twist in that frame. We often frame prevention, risk reduction, as an individual responsibility. We tell people to eat better, exercise more, and stop smoking. But your ability to do those things depends enormously on where you live, whether you can afford healthy food, and whether your neighborhood is walkable, whether you can access your health care. So, in this sense, risk reduction and prevention isn't really about changing people through lifestyle behaviors, but also changing the environments in which people age.
1: And maybe we can hold each other to account a bit better when it comes to some of those lifestyle factors as we grow older. Associate Professor Joyce Siet, great to talk to you. Thank you so much for your time.
0: Thank you.
1: Losing a child would have to be the hardest thing a parent could ever go through. For parents Louise and Rob Farley, it was on this day, 12 months ago, when they lost their 13-year-old son Spencer to a rare form of cancer. But it was their son's dying request of his mother which has somehow become her reason to keep going. Sarah Foster has the story.
2: From the moment he was old enough to kick a ball, Spencer Farley loved playing soccer.
3: We would be down there from Saturday morning at 6 a.m. till Sunday night at 4 p.m. And sometimes I would roll my eyes and think, why am I here? But when you're there, it's the people and it's the game and it's the spirit and the atmosphere that you're there for.
2: Mum Louise was content playing a supporting role. But when Spencer was 12, he was diagnosed with a rare form of cancer and became too unwell to play. He encouraged his mum to give the game a go.
3: He said, "Mum, none of us are playing soccer this year and that can't be right." And I was like, "Oh, that's a shame. Don't worry, we'll get there." And he goes, no, you should sign up." So my friend Casey was building the team and I'm like, "Okay, I'll do it. I'll do it for him." I didn't want to do it. I'm the most uncoordinated person you'll ever meet. I'm not sportsmanlike. I just

0: cannot run. But he said to me, just give it a shot. And I did. And I actually really love it.
1: When Louise debuted as goalie in the Berkeley Vale women's over 35s, Spencer was there to watch.
0: Sometimes I think he just wanted to come to the canteen last year and, you know, eat his steak sandwich on the sideline and cheer me on as I failed. But I actually surprised him and caught the ball a few times and was a little bit better than I'd ever expected.
1: In the 12 months since Spencer passed away, Louise has continued playing.
0: If I'm being honest, my team last year kept me on track. If I didn't have them and I didn't have Tuesday training to turn up to and Friday games, I'm sure I would have sat on the couch and never have moved again.
1: She says her son pushed her into a community that would be there for her.
0: They were my friends, my team. Like, I would just turn up and I would forget everything. We would play the game, cheer each other on. And it was just, it's just beautiful. It's a beautiful community and friendship to have made. I think he knew the people around me would help me as well. So he was all for that. He lived for that club. So yeah, that was really, it was wise words from my boy.
1: Berkeley Vale Soccer Club manager Greg Brownlow said supporting the Farley family through their loss has been an honour.
2: Young Spencer was an incredible person himself from a club perspective, played, coached and refereed, you know, from a really young age.
1: In addition to providing a support network, psychologist Melissa Turner says playing sport can help people deal with grief in other ways.
3: The experiences of grief are very, very similar to those of depression and anxiety and major stress. So you're producing quite a lot of chemicals there, such as cortisol and adrenaline. And the main thing that's probably helping her is that physical exercise, because it's producing those chemicals like dopamine and serotonin and all those feel-good chemicals and reducing the cortisol and the adrenaline.
1: Which is exactly what Louise has experienced.
0: I can't say I love playing, but I love being on that field for 90 minutes. My mind is mine. I'm not thinking about the housework, the grocery shopping, the kids. And it actually feels good to come off, be sweating. Whether you've lost or, you know, you've won, it's just nice to have done something for yourself. So I would encourage anyone just to give themselves an hour, 90 minutes on a field to have some time to themselves.
4: That's Berkeley Vale goalie and mum Louise Farley, ending that report by Sarah Foster. And that's all from The World Today team this Wednesday. Thanks for your company. Hope you can join me at the same time tomorrow. I'm Andy Park. Have a great day.

0: want to know the movie scene that you would like to live it, to be a part of in real life. For example, Hannah wants to ride a worm from June. Not just any worm, a giant worm. Our producer, Hannah, that is. If you could be in any movie scene, what would it be? We'll talk about that at 2:30. Firstly, though, let's get the latest news headlines. Very good afternoon to Adam Story.
1: Afternoon, James. The United States says it's completed an 11th straight night of strikes against Iran, targeting their capacity to disrupt shipping in the Strait of Hormuz. The US military has also confirmed a third service member is believed to be dead following an Iranian attack on a US base in Jordan on Friday. A photographer who allegedly stole a camera from a Bondi terror attack victim before pawning it days later has pleaded not guilty to seven charges. 35-year-old Danny James Ridley is accused of stealing the camera equipment of retired police officer Peter Maher, who was among those killed in the attack on December 14 last year. And former Australian Test cricketer David Warner has pleaded guilty to a mid-range drink driving charge. Police allege the 39-year-old stopped and parked his car as he approached a random breath test site at Maroubra in Sydney on the Easter long weekend before returning a positive result. There'll be more news at 2 o'clock.
0: Thank you very much, Adam. Do you know anything about living in shared living arrangements? Because our expert's running late. Can you just... You'll get lots of questions about strata committees.
1: Something I know absolutely nothing about. Okay. No, I don't live in a share house. I don't have to deal with a body corporate. God, no, I'm going to be useless.
0: I'll let you off the hook.
1: Sorry.
0: Right. Okay, but in an hour's time, I do want you to tell me the movie scene you want to be.
1: I knew you were going to ask me that.
0: Yeah, well, you've got an hour to think about it. You've got an hour to think about it.
1: Okay.
0: Okay, good on you.
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0: Jimmy Thompson will be here in a moment to answer your shared living questions from the wonderful world of strata. If you live in the same building with other people, what are the issues? Let us know. Jimmy can set you straight. 1-300-222-702, the text 0467-922-702. G'day, Jimmy.
3: Hello, mate. How are you?
0: Good. I tried to get newsreader Adam Story to fill the gap because while you were getting through security, but he claims ignorance. So your job at the top of the pile of strata experts that we have access to is secure.
3: Thank you. These strip searches take longer every time.
0: Well, you can't be too careful these days, even with someone who's been coming into the ABC every fortnight for about 10 years. You never know. You could be a double agent for someone.
3: I could be a sleeper.
0: Yeah, you could be a sleeper. And, I mean, they're the best ones, that do nothing until they've built up a lot of trust over many years.
3: I've written a book about it, so I should know. I should appreciate
0: this. Have you written a spy book as well as everything else?
3: Mole Creek.
0: And is that a novel?
3: It is.
0: All right, give us the premise.
3: Somebody gets turned by Russian agents during the Vietnam War, and 50 years later, his old mate accidentally turns over the secret, and mayhem ensues.
0: Is he still a spy? Surely he hasn't been a sleeper for 50 years.
3: Yes, he has, because he keeps making his way up through the American military.
0: Oh, wow.
3: And he's about to become Secretary of Defense in America. And if you think that's ridiculous, have a look at the guy who's there now.
0: I love that sort of patience. Did you go inside? Was he a point of view character? Did you go inside his head in the novel?
3: A little bit, but he's not the main character. He's a cipher. He's a catalyst.
0: But can you imagine? Can you imagine the patience, the paranoia, the fear, the loneliness of being, being a sleeper for that long? I guess you had to.
3: Yeah, and with the way the and it's the Russians, I have to say, the way they would do it is just get him to do a little bit. Just do a little thing for us. Just do another little thing for us. Just to keep him hooked in so that at no point is it safe for him to say, okay, guys, I've got to confess I've been spying for the Russians, because it's all not a big deal until it becomes a big deal.
0: Wow. Another book, one of my favorite books in the entire world, about a sleeper. This is an Israeli spy who's undercover in Lebanon post-World War for many years. It's called Jericho Mosaic by Edward Whitmore. No one's ever heard of it. No one's ever heard of Edward Whitmore. So any excuse, I try and get his name out there. As yours, and your book is called Mole, what is it?
3: Mole Creek. We named it. I was writing the book, and we were in Mole Creek in Tasmania, a little village in Mole. And I thought, what a great name for a spy novel. So suddenly the book was relocated to Tasmania.
0: Oh, nice. I thought you were going to say the publisher rang and said, look, we need a name today. You can't keep putting it off. And you looked up and where am I?
3: Yeah.
0: Okay. So this is not novel talk. This is not Spy Talk Back with Jimmy Thompson. Okay. This is Strata Talk Back. Any questions, any issues you've got? Jimmy's from flatchat.com.au, knows everything about the world of Strata. So if you have a query, call in on 1-300-222-702 or text 0467-922-702. Jack, hi.
4: Oh, hi, guys. How are you going?
0: Good. Go ahead.
4: I recently bought an apartment in November. There are four blocks with two apartments in each block, and they're sort of semi-connected. We're in the upper apartment, and we just had our first strata meeting, and somebody brought up that on our roof of our block, there's a solar water heater system. Mm-hmm. It doesn't appear to be for our apartment. There's no workings for it in our apartment. I think we're just a regular water heater, so it must be the apartment below us. However, we got an email from the strata saying it needs to be removed ASAP. I've got evidence that it's been there since 2022. I think someone's only just noticed it and wants it removed. I was wondering if

0: could leave it there, or if we could.
1: Well, why does it have to be removed?
0: I was wondering that. It was just brought up in the Strata meeting that someone said, oh, that this was put up without permission.
1: Right, okay.
0: I was
1: just... That's what I suspected might be the case. What you do is, if it's not causing a problem, you can do a retrospective bylaw and go to the person who's benefiting from it being there and say, look, this was put in without permission, but we will give you permission provided you sign up to look after it and anything in common property that it's attached to. And if that person says, well, we don't want to do that, we don't want to sign up for anything, you say, okay, we're pulling it out.
0: Oh, okay. So that's called a retrospective bylaw, yeah?
1: Yeah, yeah. Yeah, it's quite legitimate. These things happen. People don't understand strata law. They get involved. Somebody says, I want to put a solar heating thing on the roof, and everybody goes, that's good. And in fact, if they go for a bylaw now, they would only need a simple majority. They wouldn't need a super majority to get that approved because it's sustainability.
2: All right. Good luck, Jack. You've got a plan of attack. Greg, g'day.
3: G'day, how are you going, guys?
2: Good, good. How can Jimmy help?
3: I live in one townhouse in a block of three, and most of our money in strata seems to go towards the manager, and he doesn't particularly do a great job, but only three townhouses. So yep. we're thinking of taking it over ourselves. So the contract is up, I think, February next year. So what's the process? I believe we can do that, but I don't know how to go about doing it.
1: Right. I mean, yes, you're right, you can do it. And for a block of three, that's actually very feasible, because one of the good things about a block of three as opposed to, say, a block of two is that you always have

0: software package so that you just, you know, put everybody's names in the Strata role. It looks after all the stuff. And, you know, there's a lot of stuff that Strata managers do that they do great work on medium-sized and big buildings, but the smaller the building is, until it gets to a point where there's just constant disputes, and then you really need a Strata manager. But if you're not in that situation, do it yourself.
1: And maybe you should, you know, in the first 6 months, keep a tally of how many hours you're spending doing it, then work out how much money you've saved, and say it's been 20 hours and you've saved $1,000, then that's $50 an hour that you're effectively paying yourself to do it, or you're saving yourself. And so you can work out how cost effective it could be. Would that be a good idea, Jimmy?
0: I think that's a really good idea.
1: Ah, there you go. I look forward
0: to earning $50 an hour.
1: Yeah, be good.
2: What we've actually talked about is keeping our Strata fees for the first 12 months the same, and but putting all that money into our bank account rather than at the moment that $300 each goes into capital works and the rest goes to the Strata manager for insurances and all that sort of stuff. Mm. But we just seem to be paying a lot of money that for not a lot of work.
0: You might find that once you take the insurances and other costs out, you might find that the Strata manager isn't actually getting that much.
1: Well, you only one way to find out, I guess, which is trial and error. And the good news is, Greg, you don't have to pay Jimmy 1 cent for his free advice. In fact, if you did, it would pretty sure be a breach of the ABC charter. Yeah, you're not allowed to. Which I don't know if anyone's broken that news to you previously.
0: All these gifts that I have to give back, watches, bottles of wine, it's terrible.
1: Large deposits in your bank account. I'll just read the number now of that bank account. Good luck, Greg. Audrey, hi.
3: Hi. I've got a question on behalf of my elderly parents. Mm. They're in a villa development of 3, and they recently resolved to repave the driveway, the common driveway. But now my mum's thinking, oh, but I might go into a nursing home next year and I really don't want to fork out all this money. Can she go back and say, sorry, no, I don't agree with that? Or can she say, well, when the time comes to do it, if I'm still here, I'm happy to pay for my share?
0: Hmm. Well, basically, the basic rule is once you sign up for Strata, you sign up for the whole box and dice, and anything that is agreed, legitimately agreed by the majority of owners, you've agreed to that yourself. She could ask people that the other people just to hold off, or she could start taking them to the tribunal just to delay it, but that would be a bit underhand, I think. And also, she probably doesn't want the stress as well as not having to pay the money. I think the best thing to do is to talk to her neighbours and say, look, I'm probably going to move out soon. Can we hold off for 6 months?
1: Mm. Good luck, Audrey. Now, it was Peter before who was saying, you know, I'm not quite sure how much hard work the Strata manager does. And I think it's fair to say, Jimmy, that that's come up a few times over the years, hasn't it?
0: Yes.
1: That sort of thing. So write a reply, really. Hello, James. Can I please be anonymous as I work in Strata management? I really enjoy the work. It's busy. I enjoy the customer service and looking after owners. On breakfast this week, Craig Rucastle in Sydney was talking about it as part of his downsizing theme, but people complain about the Strata managers the same way people blame Canberra for paying taxes. The Strata management agencies work for the owners. We act on instructions from the committee, 3 exclamation marks. And to be honest, some committees are amazing. Some are so controlling and say no to everything and anything from other owners and lots, never reply to requests and improve a work order. Just want to get that clear. Thank you to levies they pay are not our fault. We just manage it on behalf of the property, a small percentage for our service. Is that a fair point? Are they, you know, a convenient punching bag, Jimmy, Strata managers?
0: Well, that's true. Mm. They are. And people, and especially since people don't understand how little power Strata managers actually have. And that correspondent was quite right, that they can only do what the Strata committee asks them to do, tells them to do. But let's not kid ourselves. There are situations where the Strata manager and the Strata committee work together quite closely in a way that is mutually beneficial. The Strata manager makes sure the committee

0: it's elected, the committee makes sure the strata manager gets a contract renewed. So let's not be too naive about it. But in fairness, the majority of strata managers do good work, and they all they can do is what the committee tells them to do. Within the law, obviously.
1: All right. Sharon, hi. How can Jimmy help?
2: Oh, hi, James and Jimmy. Thank you. This is a great topic, but I'm phoning on behalf of a friend. Okay, can the body corporate, I've written it all down, can a body corporate block you from installing an electronic garage door remote? It's a block of 20 units because my friend has a pull-up roller door, garage door, and she, you know, she thought it better to get one of those. Their reasoning is that other residents who do not have or want a remote door opener will be paying for the electricity that you use. So is this right?
0: It's pathetic, I think. it sounds like a typical dog in a manger approach to an issue. Equally, other people in the building could say, oh, that's a good idea, let's do it. The amount of electricity that is used in opening a garage door is tiny. She might want to go back to them and say, hey, do you guys ever walk through the garage door? You know, use your key to open the garage door because it's easier to get into the building. Because if you do, you're using electricity.
1: Well, I mean, I'm sure you could find out, or at least a decent estimate, the electricity costs over a year. You know, estimate how many times it'll be opened per week, times that by 52. Come at them with a figure and offer to pay, you know, if it's not too much, two-thirds of it or something. See what they say then.
2: Install an electric box in the garage? My friend's son's electrician, he said, Mum, I'll just install an electric box and that way it feeds back to your unit. Is that another sort of...
0: So is this an individual garage door or a garage door for the building?
2: Individual garage door. And she does have some shelves in there, and I'm not going to say her name, almost said it, but, yeah, 73. And it's just a bit of a hassle because one of
1: the... No, we got it. Yeah, what about the individual thing, Jimmy?
0: Well, you know, look, it's another cost, but I would say that's a good compromise to feed the garage, the electricity back to her own apartment. And then... when she wants to get an electric car, she can also put her own charger in without having to deal with too much with the owner's corporation.
1: Yep, that sounds good. Good luck. Good luck, Sharon.
2: Okay, thanks, Jimmy. Thank you, James. Excellent subject.
1: All right, good on you. Next is Peter. G'day, Peter.
3: Hi, how are you going?
1: Good, go ahead.
3: Can committee members be paid, or is that a conflict of interest?
0: Committee members can be paid retrospectively. So at the AGM, you can put something on the agenda that some committee members or all committee members can be paid retrospectively for the work that they've done. What they cannot do is say, we agree that for the next year we are going to pay, you know, Joe Smith a fee for all the excellent work he does with our accounts, because that's not retrospective.
1: Could I be paid retrospectively? For I generally pay the household bills, and if there's something wrong, I generally, you know, arrange electrician or plumber, whatever we need. Could I be paid by my family retrospectively for doing that for about 20 years?
0: Well, you would have to have a meeting with a formal agenda.
1: Okay. Well, I could do that. I could arrange. But there's four of us. They could outvote me, couldn't they?
0: Yeah, you're gone.
1: So, I'd have to get one of them on side. The one probably
0: just don't pay the bills and see what happens when the internet gets shut off.
1: I think I can get the one I'm teaching to drive. I've got some leverage there.
0: Oh yeah, that's
1: Okay, Peter. Yes.
4: Thanks for that.
1: Good. Another satisfied customer. We're with Jimmy Thompson from flatchat.com.au. 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You got one, let us know. Call in on 1-300-222-702 or the text 0467-922-702. Cecily, hello.
5: G'day, James and Jimmy.
1: G'day, go ahead.
5: I've got a question about visitor parking within unit blocks and residents constantly parking in these spots, especially overnight. what, if anything, can be done about it?
0: Okay. Probably in your bylaws, you will find, you should find something that says that residents may not park on common property without the written permission of the owners' corporation or the committee. I'm assuming these people don't have written permission. Now, the next stage is to say to them, you are parking illegally in contravention of the bylaws, and issue them with a notice to comply, which is a warning, basically saying, you're breaking a bylaw, stop doing it. If you don't stop doing it, we will pursue some sort of penalty. What you probably need to work out, first of all, is whether your committee is up for that kind of grief and harassment. But that's it. You know, it will be in there. People should not be parking their second and third cars on visitor parking.
1: But also, don't you think, I mean, most people, if you send, well, maybe not most, but a percentage of people, if you send out the warning, they're like, oh, whoops, I don't want to get in trouble.
0: Yeah.
1: You know, there's a decent chance they'll stop.
0: You could actually, in this kind of situation, you could say, look, people, residents parking and visiting parking is getting out of control. Mm. It has to stop. We don't want to issue notices to comply, but we will if we have to.
1: Yeah, nice. No, we don't want to, but we will. Then you look reasonable. Then you look nice. And Cecily, don't take matters into your own hands and let their tyres down, because then the car will be even. It'll be there for even longer, and it's illegal.
5: Very true.
1: Yeah, by the book,
5: thanks
1: Cecily.
5: So much.
1: Yeah. Okay. Good on you. Elizabeth is next with a question for Jimmy. G'day, Elizabeth.
4: Oh, good day, James. Good day, Jimmy. Thanks for taking my call.
1: Pleasure. Go ahead.
4: Just like a previous caller, our strata manager that we use is really good and works really hard for us. So I've got no complaints there.
1: Good.
4: We're in a small complex of five. The building is about 30 years old. It's villas, and we have colourbond gates and fencing between the villas. And they're coming up to the point where they need to be repainted. And our hardworking strata manager has told us that the cost of that should be borne by the individual owners, even though half of those gates and fences face onto common property.
0: Right.
4: What is your view, please, Jim?
0: Okay, let's just take as a hypothetical that the gate is between lot property, they own their own little terrace or whatever, and common property. Then it comes under the Borders and Fences Act or something like that. Basically, you share the cost. So the owners' corporation would pay half, and the owner of the lot property on the other side of the fence would pay the other half.
4: Right, and that was my understanding. So I re-emailed and got a very prompt reply saying, no, 100% of the cost would have to be borne by the lot owners.
1: Uh-oh.
4: So could you just point me to the relevant piece of information that I need, and I can take it from there? Please,
0: the best thing I can do is get you to go on to flatchat.com.au and just do a search for fences, and you will get lots of information.
4: Right.
1: So I was going to say, just tell him Jimmy said.
4: Well, why hadn't I thought of that, James? Right, that's all they need.
1: But if you get the info from his website, then you got Jimmy said, and now this is what Jimmy wrote. So that should do it. Thank you, Elizabeth. Good luck. Now, we're talking about splitting electricity for individual garages in shared living. Alan says, I was told that splitting electricity per unit in garages and adding power points to charge cars and bikes would increase the risk of fire and building insurance. Anything about that, Jim?
0: Yeah, I've heard this too. Look, I think the only way you can find out if that's the case is to contact the insurance company that insures the strata scheme and say, hey, if I put a power point or a car charger, an electric car charger in my garage, is that going to affect the insurance of the building? And here's the great thing. Even if it does, it's part of strata law that the owners' corporation can then say, hey, you've done something that's going to increase our insurance, so you have to pay the difference.
1: Right. So you can still do it. You just might
0: have
1: to pay
0: it.
1: And also, don't do it through the committee. Like, the ideal thing is you want the committee to say, oh, it increased insurance. And you can then go, oh, that's funny. I rang the insurance company and they said it wouldn't.
0: Yeah,
1: boom.
0: There you go.
1: And get them writing if you can. Yep. Yeah. Good on you. Clyde, hi. How can Jimmy help?
6: Oh, hi, James. My daughter's looking at purchasing an apartment, and we went for an inspection the other day, and they don't, as part of their apartment, they don't have a separate garage.
0: Right.
6: There's a block of seven, and there's three separate garages that are, you know, on the land, but not attached to the, they're not underneath or anything, they're just separate.
0: Yep.
6: And when we were looking at the retaining wall underneath the garages that, you know, hold them up because it's on a slope.
0: Yep.
6: There's a huge crack in it, and the wall is bowing.
0: Yep.
6: So at some point that's going to give way, I'm suspecting.
0: Yep.
6: As a non-garage owner of the block, if they decide to buy there, does part of their strata go towards fixing that wall? Or
0: probably.
6: Is it the three people whose garages are on the wall?
0: Yeah, just generally speaking, that part of the garage is probably common property, and anything that's common property has to be, the cost of maintaining it has to be shared by everyone in the building. And I, you know, there's probably ways around it, but I honestly think it's good that your daughter knows that that's coming up, and she should ask the strata manager or the chairman or secretary, sorry, chairperson or secretary of the committee, what is the estimate for fixing that? Because you're going to have to fix it at some point.
1: Mm. Yeah. Good on you, Clyde. Good luck. Jenny is next. Hi, Jenny.
7: Oh, hi. Hi. Thanks for taking the call.
1: Pleasure.
7: I'm one resident in a company total block of four.
1: Mm-hmm.
7: We have four separate power boxes for our electricity, mm-hmm. and they're all the old asbestos.
1: Mm-hmm.
7: I'm worried that the asbestos is friable because there are holes in the asbestos and that sort of thing. And I'd like to have a proper company come and analyse whether the asbestos needs to be removed. But I need to get approval and permission from the other people for someone to come into the building. At this stage, I'm not expecting to get that approval.
1: Mm, really?
7: Because they're not, well, they're saying that there's nothing wrong with the power boards and that they don't want the cost of upgrading them. So, you know, I'm stuck because I need to be able to prove that it's an issue.
0: The first thing that strikes me is, why can you not invite someone into the building to have a look at something that only relates to your apartment? The other thing that strikes me, did you say it's company title?
7: It is.
0: So this doesn't come under strata law, it comes under company law. And that's a whole different kettle of fishy business.
1: Mm, how can Jenny find out more about that?
0: Well, the first thing to do with the asbestos situation is invite somebody in to do an inspection. I don't know what the other people in the building can do to stop that.
1: Mm.
0: They might be very cross with her, but I think there's quite an important issue that she should be looking at.
1: Yeah, yeah. I mean, it's dangerous stuff, and the, you know, friable stuff is more dangerous. There's no such thing as safe asbestos. So good on you, Jenny, for noticing and wanting to do something about it. And yeah.
7: Thank you. Just quickly, can I comment? The reason why they would say that they could uphold that decision is because it's company property, the power box.
0: Right.
7: And they're supposed to, I'm supposed to get approval if I'm getting company property looked at.
0: Right. I mean, there is a big difference between what you do and what you're supposed to do. And I think in a case of safety, especially fire safety and asbestos safety, if they're not going to do something, then you're entitled to take matter into your own hands and let them. What are they going to do? What are they going to do to you?
1: We've got to go. Sorry, Jenny, but lovely to speak to you. Thank you for your call. Jimmy, always great to have you on. Thanks so much for solving so many people's problems.
0: Thanks for having me. It's always fun.
1: Jimmy Thompson from flatchat.com.au. Coming up to 2 o'clock news time. Next hour, it's going to do some fun stuff next hour. We want to know, what movie scene do you want to be in? We also we want to find out for you the signs that indicate to you that you are aging actually quite well.
8: Adam Storey with ABC News. A Labor frontbencher says an Australian-born doctor who went to Syria to join Islamic State can rot in jail. The Australian newspaper is reporting Tarek Kamla, also known as Dr. Jihad, is one of 13 Australian men imprisoned in an Iraqi jail hoping to return home. While the government hasn't confirmed the story, it's warning some will face the full force of the law. Claire O'Neill says he's not wanted back in Australia.
9: How someone who's a trained medical professional, who's trained to help people stay alive, ends up in a death cult, I simply cannot imagine. As far as I'm concerned, that person can rot in jail.
8: Washington has confirmed that a third US service member has died following an Iranian attack on a US military base in Jordan on Friday. John O'Wakely reports.
10: The confirmation brings the total death toll of US service members in the war in Iran to 18. The news came as US Central Command announced it had completed the 11th straight night of attacks on Iran, with local media reporting explosions in the northwest and air defense engagements throughout the capital, Tehran. There were also conflicting media reports of explosions in the south near the Strait of Hormuz. Meanwhile, at least three tankers bound for Asia loaded with Saudi crude oil have made U-turns in the Red Sea following a warning from Yemen's Iran-aligned Houthis. Earlier this week, the Houthis declared a naval blockade against its northern neighbour for what it says is an unjust and oppressive siege imposed on Yemen by Saudi Arabia.
8: Borrowers are being warned to brace for at least one more interest rate rise before the end of the year. Rising oil prices and a softening housing market are factors that will be considered by the Reserve Bank Board when it meets next month. AMP Chief Economist Shane Oliver says another rate hike in Australia is looking increasingly likely.
11: We've got some jobs figures out tomorrow and inflation figures out next week, and of course house price figures also out next week. So all of those things could have an impact on whether the RBA will hike or not, but we do think whether we get one in August or not, we probably will get one by year end.
8: Origin Energy says it's investigating a security breach that may have affected customer data. The energy provider says it does not believe the impacted data includes customer credit card or bank details. It says investigations are underway as a matter of urgency and Origin will provide further updates. The company has acknowledged the impact of the uncertainty on customers and says it's notified the Australian Cybersecurity Centre and Federal Police. The federal government has defended the rollout of a new national emergency warning system which will send alerts to mobile phones. AusAlert will replace the current patchwork of state-based SMS notifications and will be tested on Monday. A number of states and territories have raised concern about this system's compatibility with older mobile phones and landlines and its ability to reach those in remote parts of the country. The Federal Emergency Management Minister, Christy McBain, says next week's test is a crucial next step.
12: We don't have a system that is capable of resilience currently. We do need to move towards a nationally consistent alert system so that people know what to expect. AusAlert is that system. It is a superior technology and we'll continue to work with the states and territories to deliver it more effectively across the country.
8: Former Australian Test cricketer Dave Warner has pleaded guilty to a mid-range drink driving charge. Police allege the 39-year-old stopped and parked his car as he approached a random breath test site at Maroubra in Sydney over the Easter long weekend before returning a positive result. Warner was not present in court this morning, but his lawyer entered a guilty plea on his client's behalf. He'll be sentenced in August. Papua New Guinea's Prime Minister has met with Australian officials to begin work on provisions to allow PNG citizens to be recruited into the Australian Defence Force as part of the Puk

0: book treaty between the two countries. James Merape says the first step was a meeting with Australia's High Commissioner to start discussions on a recruitment pathway. He says successful applicants will have to pass the ADF's recruitment process before they can access Australian permanent residency and later citizenship. Mr. Merape says the initiative was one of the practical outcomes of the Puk Puk Treaty. And the president of Spain's top soccer league is calling for the resignation of FIFA president Gianni Infantino. Javier Tebas says Infantino is destroying the football industry by expanding international competitions such as the World Cup. The former FIFA president Sepp Blatter is also calling for change, saying the tournament has lost credibility. Infantino announced in April he would run for re-election for a fourth term as president early next year. To the weather for this afternoon, isolated showers about the southern inland plains and adjacent western slopes and ranges. They'll be scattered over the far southern ranges. A sunny afternoon in Sydney, a sunny day tomorrow with a top of 20, sunny on Friday, a top of 17, and sunny on Saturday with a top of 20. 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

0: you would love to be in? If you could be transported into a movie scene, what would it be? For producer Alistair, it is being on the Millennium Falcon when it is fleeing from rebel fighters trying to bring it down. Sounds a little bit like this.
1: We're not actually going into an asteroid field.
2: It'd be crazy to follow us, wouldn't
3: they? Sir, the possibility of successfully navigating an asteroid field is approximately 3,720 to 1.
4: Never tell me the odds.
0: Pretty sure in that scene, if Alistair was able to transport himself into it, he wants to be Han Solo and not C-3PO. Yeah, he could get a vigorous nod through the glass from that. So we'll do that after 2:30. What movie scene, if you could be in any, would you like to be in? In this half hour, we want to know, so six signs that you have been, that you are aging well, have just been released. I'll share them with you in about 10 minutes' time. Little teaser. One of them is having a firm grip. If you have a firm grip as you get older, that's a good sign. But I think there's other markers of aging well, and we want to hear what they are for you. For example, being able to fill up a cup of tea from a kettle that is completely full, you know, and weighs a little bit over a kilo. If you can do that without a bit of shaking, you're probably aging well. If you can remember at least five people's birthdays. So what are your signs that you're keeping age at bay? You can let us know in about 10 minutes time. At the ABC, we know the best stories start with you. We want to know what's happening, where you live, what's working well in your community and what's not, what gives you hope for the future, what issues keep you awake at night, is there a local issue deserving more attention, is there someone in your community with a story that needs to be heard? Well, if there is, we want to hear it from you through ABC Your Say, your chance to share experience, questions and ideas and shape the conversations we're having. Jump online, tell us, have your say. Just head to abc.net.au/yoursay or text ABC Your Say, all one word, to us now. We'll send you a link. Ever since the invention of the internet, and in particular smartphones and apps, we've heard a lot about dopamine. It's pretty easy to find a little app. Maybe it's Instagram or TikTok. Maybe it's a game that gives us a little rush, you know, a little hit of dopamine. Oh, look at that video. Oh, I just got to a new level on the game. And the more we do it, kind of the more we want to do it. And that's kind of what addiction is. But what about when those little dopamine rushes cost you money? That is, getting them from online shopping. You just get an urge, you want to buy something. Maybe it's fashion, maybe it's even ordering food. Well, there may now be a kind of a way to combat those money-draining addictions. Gary Mortimer is a professor of marketing and consumer behaviour at the QUT Business School. G'day, Gary.
5: G'day, great to chat.
0: Yeah, so there's apps that look like food apps, that look like, apps where you might browse and buy clothes, but they're only the browsing bit. They're not the getting bit, right?
5: Yeah, it's really interesting. So these apps are only just starting to emerge now. They're coming out of, in most cases, they're coming out of South Africa, but they're also one coming out of the US now as well. And basically, they mimic what we do anyway. So if you use food delivery apps, they'll mimic food delivery apps. You can sort of browse cuisines. You can browse different restaurants. You can put meals on an order. You can confirm the delivery. You don't need to put any sort of payment advice in if you choose not to, because you're not going to get charged anyway. You can even track the delivery coming to your home. Of course, nothing ever arrives. And the same thing happens with the online shopping stuff. So a bit like shopping Amazon, you can look at all these amazing things, place them into a cart, confirm, but of course, nothing ever arrives.
0: It's interesting. So you can time your beautifully elaborate dinner to pretend arrive just at the same time your toaster pops up.

0: up and the real dinner arrives. But this is a consistent, I mean, this is a well-trodden path when it comes to beating addiction. A couple of examples are when people are trying to beat smoking, they say, okay, what are you going to do with your hands? What's something else you can do with your hands? So you, and when people are trying to stop drinking, okay, what else do you get from going to the pub? You get social interaction. So where else are you going to get that from? So it's like giving you parts of the addictive behavior, but not the part that's really costing you. For an alcoholic or a smoker, it's, tobacco in your lungs or alcohol in your gut. Here, it's money leaving your bank account.
1: Yeah, and listen, and that's the way they're currently being marketed as a device or an app that sort of alleviates boredom. We know that usually after a day at work, we come home, we have dinner, we plonk ourselves down on the couch, and by sort of 8:30, 9 o'clock, we go, oh, let me just jump on to see what amazing online sites are available. Maybe I'll look for a new outfit, a new coat, a new blouse, whatever. So what they're saying is these types of apps, they give you that sense of anticipation. I'm going to search for something new and amazing. It gives me that sense of control. So I'm controlling my own transaction. I'm selecting what I want. And it even gives me a confirmation. So it says, oh, you've now put all these things in the cart, and yes, you've purchased them. But it just removes that last little bit, the actual transaction and the cost. So it gives you that sort of that dopamine rush, essentially, of finding something new and exciting without actually transacting it.
0: So it might be like vapes were supposed to be, i.e., a transitional thing to help you beat the harmful addiction. Now, vapes aren't became perhaps unfortunately more than that. They became a thing in themselves. One would hope if you're using these apps to try and address, for example, a fashion shopping addiction, that it would be a transitional step, not a permanent step, perhaps.
1: Yeah, and this is where the risks, I guess, start to arrive. And it's interesting you talk about cigarettes, because one of these apps is an app called No Smoke Zone. So it gives you a virtual smoke break. Your screen of your phone looks like a cigarette packet. You can select a cigarette, you can smoke a virtual cigarette virtually. It turns to ash and it disappears, and that's your smoke break. The issue was gateway behaviors, and because these apps are so new, no one's really done any research on them. But there has been research on other types of apps, like gambling apps. So fun gambling apps where you're not actually spending any money, you're not really doing any gambling. But the research clearly shows it becomes a gateway behavior. You start to condition yourself, you start to enjoy that rush, that dopamine effect, and as a result, you're more inclined to gamble on real apps and gamble with real money. So I guess the question that researchers such as myself have is, so if we're conditioning people to order on food delivery apps, hypothetically, or shop on pretend shopping apps or shopping sites, will that encourage actual behavior later? Are we more inclined to spend money that we don't really have?
0: Well, it's exactly the same issue with vapes, isn't it?
1: Yeah, absolutely. So, I mean, initially vapes were, a way of getting people off nicotine. And then obviously we saw nicotine-infused vapes. And now obviously we've seen a situation where we've got sort of illegal stores selling illegal vapes to, in some cases, underage people. But unfortunately, it doesn't really remove the issue of nicotine, which it still is an addictive drug.
0: We're talking to Professor Gary Mortimer about the kind of addiction replacement apps. So replacing ordering dinner with an app where you can go through all the intricacies of selecting your dish and putting it in a cart, and even tracking the delivery, but it never comes and you don't pay money. Same with fashion. There's even one for cigarettes. If you've used one of these, do let us know. The number 1-300-222-702 and the text 0467-922-702. We tried to use the virtual smoking one this morning, and it wasn't very good. You kind of do all these things on your phone, like you take a cigarette out of a packet and pretend to light it, and then I think if you press it, some smoke will come out, and I don't know. It didn't have the kind of the visceral sensation of holding something. Not that I smoke or, am a big fan of smoking, but I would imagine the

0: We're going to start to see the emergence of travel planning apps. And travel planning apps are a really good example of this effect as well. So we might actually never take the app, but we might actually never take the trip rather. But, you know, we start by going, you were a bit bored. Let me just check sort of holidays in Central America. We start to put these little travel plans together. We look at locations and activities we can do when we go there. It's probably no different than actually sort of shopping on a real site and just putting things in into a cart and then sort of leaving the cart and walking away. So you're filling your day. There's a bit of anticipation. There's a bit of a thrill to think, oh, you know, maybe I will take that holiday to Central America and I'll do those things. I'll go to those locations. But in the meantime, I'll sort of, you know, I'll pull these, you know, these photos together. I'll do this planning. So I'm almost there, but I just don't transact. It doesn't really cost me any money, but I live through the experience.
1: Yeah. Then you can watch YouTube videos of walking down the streets of Paris. Look, that was really interesting, Gary. Thank you very much for telling us about him.
0: Okay, cheers.
1: Gary Mortimer, Professor of Marketing and Consumer Behaviour, the QUT Business School, talking to us about dopamine apps.
2: Okay, let's do it.
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1: Now, the Sydney Morning Herald has released a story listing six signs that you are aging well. So these are what they are. Hold a deep, flat squat. So if you can get right down there, stay down there for a while in a squat, that's a good sign. Get off the floor without using your hands. I found this very challenging. I saw someone in the office do it very elegantly today. I had to roll backwards like three times on my back, like further and further each time before I got enough momentum to finally get up to my feet. The third one, apparently, signs you're aging well is that you pass gas regularly. I mean, I try to be honest on this show, but I'm going to let that one go. You sweat early when you exercise. Early compared to what or who, but sweating is a good sign, and a firm grip as well. So those six things are signs that you're aging well. I think there are other markers of aging well. And someone has already asked, what do you mean aging? You know, at what age? Well, I think we're all aging, aren't we?

0: without kind of, you know, your wrist shaking or spilling any. I think a sign that you're aging well is to remember at least five people's birthdays, maybe six, maybe even seven. We want to hear yours on 1-300-222-702 and the text 0467-922-702. What are your signs that you are aging well? What about getting in or out of a chair after being on your feet for a while and not groaning for more than, shall we say, 2 seconds? Like you can go, ugh, but you can't go, ugh. Ooh, ah, that's a bad sign, but a little groan is okay. Not getting nervous when you have to go down steps without a handrail is probably a good sign. And another sign that you're aging well, I think, is if someone offers you a seat on public transport, giving them a glare in reply and not taking it. That's a good sign. What are yours? 0467-922-702 is the text and the number 1-300-222-702. Michael, hello. What's a sign you're aging well?
1: Good afternoon, James. I make myself get dressed and undressed standing up.
0: Oh,
1: that includes putting on and off your undies. So you have to balance on one leg, put it on, balance on the other leg, pull it on. Put your pants on, socks depending, because some socks are a bit tight. But where possible, do all of that standing up, because it's good for your proprioception as well as your leg strength and your muscle strength and your balance.
0: That's very good, actually. And in fact, I said there were six. I only mentioned five. The sixth was putting on a sock while balancing on the other leg. And it's surprisingly tricky. It does require you to have good balance. And it's very good that you're doing that, because you're, you know,
1: I just turned 68.
0: Yeah. And you're still able to get nude on standing up. It's good.
1: Yeah. I've walked 8 kilometres so far today around my 5 acres and a walk this morning. So
0: I'm proud of you. Yeah. Can you get up? Good on you.
1: I sent your photo of my wood pile.
0: How do you feel when approaching some reasonably steep stairs with no going down? Good. Well, you're in good shape, Michael. Well done. Signs that you are aging well. What are the signs for you? 1-300-222-702, the number, or the text 0467-922-702. G'day, Nathan.
2: Yeah, how are you going, James?
0: Good. What sign you're aging well?
2: Usually it's a good sign if I can make it to the bedroom door in the morning and not crack like a glow stick. That's always a good thing.
0: Yes. Yes. And perhaps even how long it takes you to get out of the bed.
2: Yeah, and if you can get out without cracking and falling to the floor. But, yeah, that's always a good sign.
0: Yeah, good.
2: And usually if you do crack like a glow stick, it generally means you've just slept wrong, that's all.
0: Yeah, that's right. That's right. I mean, I wonder if there's other things that, you know, do you find you crack more when you're doing a certain thing or not doing a certain thing?
2: Sometimes just not doing anything. You can crack more or less.
0: I think so. That body, you got to use it. Got to keep using it. Meg, hi.
3: Hi.
0: Hi, Meg. What's a sign you're aging well?
3: Oh, I wish I was aging well, but I'm not aging well, really. I wake in the morning and go to the jug and find it's been filled to the top by my husband. So,
0: and it's a bit heavy?
3: Oh, yes, it's quite heavy. So I'll just do the best I can.
0: Yes.
3: And don't say anything and keep the zip, because he means well.
0: He means well. And you can you can bring it over to the sink and then just gently tip half of it out, and then it becomes more manageable.
3: It does, but, you know, we're probably going to have to have restrictions on our water up here in Armidale, so I'm always careful to save every drop.
0: Oh, yeah, well, that's a good excuse. I mean, that's bad if you're getting restrictions, but on the other hand, it's a nice way that you can suggest to your husband he doesn't fill it that high without indicating that it's just getting a bit heavy for you.
3: Oh, James, that'd just be another thing that I'm complaining about. So I just have to zip the lip.
0: I don't know, Meg. I don't know. I understand that can be a good strategy sometimes. Sometimes, I don't know. Sometimes you've got to speak up. Thank you very much. I wouldn't, you know, want to intrude on the dynamics of your relationship. Thank you very much, Meg. We are talking about little signs that suggest to you that, you know, you're doing all right age-wise. What are they for you? 1-300-222-702 is

0: number, and the text 0467 922 702. Craig says, I feel I'm aging well when I can put my underwear on without falling over. Someone says, I'm nearly 70, still riding my motorbike 3 or 4 times a week. That's definitely holding age at bay. Agree. What about you, Paul?
1: Hey, hey.
0: Hey, hey.
1: Went to the doctors a while ago and got concerned. They were checking my blood pressure and then told me my heart rate. And I went, is that bad? That's really low. And they went, no, no, 50 is good. It means you're healthy. I was concerned that my heart rate was really low.
0: Oh, okay.
1: Resting heart rate. But they said, no, that's a good sign.
0: Okay, well, good for you.
1: Indoor bouldering, I recommend it highly. Got into it about 3 years ago. I'm 63.
0: Really?
1: Yeah. I've broken a leg a little bit, but yeah.
0: Right.
1: But back to it.
0: Ideally, they have, when you're doing that indoor bouldering, they have mats underneath. Soft mats.
1: Nice soft mats.
0: Yeah. But that's great. Yeah. That really gets your heart rate going and builds up your upper body, right?
1: Yeah, yeah. Just good strength all over, good lean sort of body mass and, yeah.
0: Yeah, and you don't get too high off the ground with bouldering.
1: 4 metres.
0: Okay, that's high enough. Yeah.
1: Yeah, high enough. Scary enough.
0: Well, you take care of your legs. Thank you very much, Paul. We're talking about signs that suggest to you that you're aging quite well. Thank you very much. Someone says, age 67, riding my road bike to and from Centennial Park and Botany Bay, respectively, 20K and 30K, by the way. Okay, good. Very good. Jamie, hello.
2: Yeah, g'day. How are you?
0: Good, good. What about you? What's the sign for you?
2: Well, my wife and I noticed it probably a number of years ago now, when you're watching the football or the cricket or something and a player's age might come up on the screen.
0: Yep.
2: My wife and I would look at each other and go, oh, man, we'd already known each other for 5 years before that guy was even born. You know, we've been married for as long as that guy's on the planet. What's going on?
0: Yeah.
2: You know, so, just stuff like that. Yeah.
0: I remember the first time I thought, oh, no, I remember what it was. Remember Grant Kenny, Iron Man?
2: Yeah, yeah.
0: I remember being so depressed when I was 17 because he just won the junior and senior Australian championships and he was younger than me. And I thought, what will I ever accomplish in life when he's done so much and he's younger than me?
2: Well, another thing, if I may add, it occurred to both my wife and I a little while ago. We happen to notice some old, obviously we've been married for nearly 30 years. Some wedding photos, you know, and you're looking at all the people in the photos and you're going, oh, my God, our parents are actually younger than we are now when we got married. You're going, oh, my God, like, you know?
0: That's weird.
2: Yeah, so another way of making yourself feel ancient.
0: You know, well, that's exactly the thing we're trying not to do in this segment.
2: I know, but I just thought I'd turn the table.
0: I understand. Yes. Thank you, Jamie. Peter, hi. What's a sign you're aging well? Hi, Peter.
3: Oh, hello.
0: Hello. Sorry. Go ahead.

0: about a year and a bit ago, and I'm 68 this year. And I elected to do it part-time because I love travelling and doing lots of other things. So I'll finish it in 2032. And, oh, gosh, I haven't even done the maths on that. I'll be, like, over 70.
1: Yeah.
0: And, yeah, I'm really enjoying it. I'm back at uni as a student and hanging out with lots of younger students.
1: So what's it about? What's your topic?
0: Well, it's about that I'm a teacher. It's in the education and psychology. It's about the school experiences of families who are affected by a particular phenomenon that it can occur after families separate or divorce. And it's called parental alienation.
1: Okay.
0: And it's when a child in that situation is coerced by one parent to line up with them and to reject the other parent.
1: Oh, gosh, how interesting.
0: And it does happen and it is real and it's very, very tragic for the children and the parent who's rejected. But I'm looking at what schools, the school system in primary schools in Australia know about this, do they know how to recognise it? Do they know how to support those families? So that's my PhD.
1: Good on you, Peter. Well, that's, keep you sharp and learning new things and doing research and working out how to create a persuasive, you know, instructive PhD. Good on you. That sounds fantastic. Dean in, before we go, Angela. G'day, Angela. What do you think?
2: Oh, James. First of all, my mother always said that whatever you do, don't get old.
1: And okay.
2: It's a bit ambitious, I know.
1: Yeah.
2: But I was a bodybuilder when I was in my 40s, so I can still do 50 squats in a row.
1: Very good.
2: I've still got a grip strength of 35 kilos, which is actually quite high.
1: Is it? Yeah, sounds high.
2: It is.
1: Yeah, that's good.
2: Yeah, it is. Yeah. And I've got a titanium right shoulder, but I can still swing a block splitter.
1: Can you? Wow. Yeah. Well, it sounds like you're in good shape, aren't you? Like,
2: I'm 75 in September.
1: Between you, Angela, and Peter, our previous caller, who's doing a PhD, it seems we've got body and mind completely sorted.
2: Oh, well, yes, he's got more mind than I have, has he?
1: Yeah, well, no, not necessarily, but, you know, Peter, who's female, was keeping her mind active. You're keeping your body active. We've got to do don't we? You're inspiring. Between the two of you, you're inspiring everyone to do everything. Thank you, Angela.
2: It's possible. Thank you.
1: Good to talk to you. Dean in Lismore says, I'm 56, gone from a 28-inch waist in my late 20s and a 30-inch waist and from 58 kilograms to 64 kilograms. And compared to men my age where I live, I'm holding out pretty well. Fortunately, I'm about 2.5 centimetres shorter. It's the weight of the world, I tell my wife, as she looks down at me with a smarmy smirk on her face. And I still rock my pink hair and fashions better than any of the kids. Experience and attitude keeps you young. So, look, thank you very much for all those calls. That's fantastic. One more from Louise. What's keeping you, or I think it might be your mum, young?
3: Yeah, hi there. My mum's 93, going on 24, and she's just amazing, does Wordle and Clurdle and all the crosswords and things, and she can still bend down and paint her own toenails in her lounge room. So.
1: Very good.
3: Really agile, yeah.
1: But also I like the fact that she's got an incentive to get all the way down there.
3: Absolutely.
1: She's got a job to do.
3: She has, and she practices standing up about 20 times a day, not using her hands from the couch or the chair. So, yeah, she's just, you know, hanging in there, really good.
1: No, that's wonderful to hear, Louise. Thank you very much for that. Thanks for all your calls. It's in a moment we're going to talk about the movie scene you would like to be in. If you could be in one movie scene from any movie, you know, you could be in it. Like Hannah has picked Riding the Worm from Dune. Let us know. The number 1300 222 702 and the text 0467 922 702. Also now, if you want to, if you know today's code word for the golden ticket, call in now. And I'll take the winning call after the news headlines. The number 1300 222 702. Let's get the news headlines. Good afternoon, Adam Story.

0: Afternoon, James. The actor Charlotte McGuinness has lost her defamation case against fellow actor and director Rebel Wilson. Ms. McGuinness sought damages over a series of tweets that had suggested the young actor walked back an account of sexual harassment while working on the film The Deb to score more acting jobs. The federal government has defended the rollout of a new national emergency warning system which will send alerts to mobile phones. AusAlert will replace the current patchwork of state-based SMS notifications and will be tested on Monday. And rising oil prices are being seen as a factor in the likelihood of another interest rate rise. Money markets have increased the chance of a hike when the Reserve Bank Board meets next month. More news at 3 o'clock.
1: Now, Adam, I did threaten you an hour ago to come up with a movie scene you would like to be subbed into. Have you got one?
0: Look, I'd love to give the Howard Beale character a run, you know, when he tells everyone to run to their windows.
1: Oh, in Network?
0: And, yeah, in Network.
1: I'm mad as hell and I'm not going to take it anymore.
0: Either that or, you know, Charlie and Willy Wonka in the Chocolate Factory, you know.
1: Okay.
0: Minus the, you know, poor upbringing.
1: Yeah, right. Okay.
0: Yeah.
1: Good. Thank you.
0: There's two alternatives for you.
1: That is fantastic. Very much.
0: Howard Beale or Charlie Bucket.
1: Yeah. Very much appreciated. Thank you very much.
0: No worries.
1: Well, we want to hear from you which movie scene you would like to be subbed into. Mine. I'll give you mine. It's not this.
2: Adrian.
1: It's not the end of Rocky One because Rocky lost. And even though he got the girl, Adrian, he still lost, right? But it is, the one I'd love to be subbed into is the end of Rocky II, where Rocky and Apollo Creed go at each other for 15 rounds. They knock each other down and the ref, umpire, whatever they're called, gets in and starts counting them. One, two, trying to count them both out to 10. And whoever gets to their feet first will win the World Heavyweight Championship of the world. And Apollo Creed tries, but then he falls down and Rocky manages to get to his feet.

0: I would love to be in that scene. I kind of didn't really think through the fact that I would have the heck beaten out of me for 14 and three quarter rounds before that. And I was, but just that moment of glory where everyone, you know, I've lost, I've come back, I've won, I'm the hero. I just love to be in that. What's yours? 1-300-222-702. Now, the golden ticket, Helen, do you know the code word?
1: I do. Winner.
0: Winner is the code word. Well done.
1: Thank you.
0: Now, you must have a movie scene you'd like to be subbed into.
1: Oh, it was a really tricky thing to think about. I thought you might ask.
0: Yes.
1: I'm a hopeless romantic, so it would have to be something like Notting Hill.
0: Yes.
1: And meeting Hugh Grant in a bookshop. It's just all so dreamy.
0: Would you prefer, if you could only be in one scene, would you prefer that initial scene, Julia Roberts meets Hugh Grant in a bookshop, or the end? The romantic press conference where Hugh says he's from Horse and Hound and they kind of cement their relationship.
1: It's a happy ending, isn't it? So perhaps we'll go with the end and see what happens with our relationship after that.
0: Yeah, good luck. I'm sure to pan well. He seems really nice. He's one of my favourites. Helen, you are the winner of today's golden ticket. So we do want to hear from you about the movie scene you would like to be in. What is it? 1-300-222-702 in the text 0467-922-702. Keith, hi.
2: Hey, how you doing?
0: Good. What is it? What would you like to be in?
2: Well, I've just shown it to my children. It has to be that second part where Marty McFly takes this the hoverboard and anyone that grew up with back to the future. I'm still waiting for my hoverboard skateboard. and definitely when he says in the first film to Doc, you made a time machine out of the DeLorean because I'd just been stitches laughing my head off, and them all looking at me like, what? So funny. He's like, it's a DeLorean,
0: yeah.
2: Come on.
0: Yeah, it'd be lovely. Yeah, that's very nice. I like that very much. Or it even could be, I don't know which Back to the Future film it was, but when he's shredding on the guitar.
2: I think that was the first one that was brilliant.
0: Yeah. Okay, good. So if Keith could be in a film, it'd be a couple of scenes from the from Back to the Future. Producer Hannah picked, and I think this is good because the dilemma with this is because usually films are good when the hero is in great jeopardy, when things are going really bad for the hero, and there's their world is dangerous and there's tension, and you know, would you really like to be in that situation? So that's why Hannah's pick is very good, because she's picked a movie where there's a lot of that, but she's picked the one bit out of it that looks the most fun. So the film is Dune, the bit Hannah wants to, and this segment was inspired by producer Hannah, who a while ago just said, you know what I'd like to do? I would like to ride the giant worm in the

0: Imagine being on top of that worm. Flying through the sand. Oh, it'd be so much fun. Then when you get off, the trouble starts. Here's Keith. Keith wanted to be in a scene in Back to the Future.
1: I need to bore you.
2: Hoverboard?
1: Where is he?
2: Here.
0: Yes, we want to know if you could be in one scene from the movies, what would it be? The number 1-300-222-702 and the text 0467-922-702. What is it, Janine?
3: Oh, hi. You know Mad Max Fury Road, that scene where the dude's on the front of that big thing playing the guitar?
0: Yes, yes.
3: I'd be that dude.
0: You'd be that dude.
3: It'd be so fun.
0: Yeah, it'd be great, wouldn't it? Do you know what happens to him? Do things end badly for him, as they do in a lot of people in Mad Max films?
3: I haven't seen it for a long time. I don't remember.
0: No, hopefully he lives happily ever after, right?
3: Yeah, I hope so too.
0: Settles down and has some sheep, peaceful world. Thank you, Janine. Good on you.

0: Jason, what movie scene would you like to be in? Jason, you there?
1: Yes. Tango scene in Son of a Woman.
0: Oh, Al Pacino.
1: And he dances with Gabrielle Anwar.
0: Yes, and he's
1: Al Pacino. Yeah.
0: His character is blind, and yet he does an amazing tango.
1: Yes.
0: Yeah, that'd be. Why did you pick that one?
1: I just love the whole movie, and just even the last part of it where he gives that great speech. I mean, it's amazing.
0: Can you do that thing he says right through the movie?
1: Hoo-ah!
0: Very nice. That was good. Could have been you. Thank you very much, Jason. Producer Alistair decided that if he could be in any scene in the movies, he would pick The Empire Strikes Back, Han Solo in the Millennium Falcon being chased by the, I guess, Imperial bad guys in planes, fighters.
2: We're not actually going into an asteroid field.
3: They'd be crazy to follow us, wouldn't they?
4: Sir, the possibility of successfully navigating

0: Yeah.
1: And there's a brilliant car chase scene in the three minis going all around the streets and up and down stairs. And I would absolutely love to be in one of those cars.
0: Wouldn't you be scared?
1: No.
0: No?
1: No.
0: Because when you're watching it, you kind of know it's going to work out fine. But if you live in the movie, you don't know it's going to work out fine.
1: You're just a thrill seeker. I trust them.
0: You're a thrill seeker. Thank you very much. Thank you very much, Janet. Someone says, I like to be in the scene in The Fellowship of the Ring where the elves are farewelling the hobbits from Lothlorien on Galadriel's swan boat. It is also glamorous and ethereal. It's also glamorous and ethereal, and Mabel will even get a taste of Lembas bread. That's from Ali, a big fan of Lord of the Rings. Here's a little bit of that.
2: Never before have we clad strangers in the garb of our own people. May these cloaks help shield you from unfriendly eyes.
3: Lembas. Elvish whey bread. One small bite is enough to fill the stomach of a grown man.
0: Oh, very nice. Someone says the movie scene they would like to be in is the last scene in the Peter Sellers film, Being There. It's the only time I will ever walk on water. That is true. The Peter Sellers character walks off across the water. Carmel, what would you like to be in?
4: Oh, I'd like to be in Avatar and be in that special helicopter flying between those floating islands. I just thought that was wonderful in that movie.
0: Okay, I haven't seen Avatar, but does that mean you'd have a blue face? I haven't seen it. Maybe I should. Does that mean you'd have a blue face?
4: Oh, no. I'd be a human.
0: Okay. Oh, well, that sounds good. Thank you very much. What about you, Tyler?
5: G'day, James.
0: G'day. What do you think?
5: The scene I would love to be able to play is in the original Matrix, which is the best of all of them, and it's the part where Neo is fighting the agents, and up in that point he didn't really realise that he has got all the power that people tell him he has, and so at this moment he realised that he actually is the one, and he starts to then be able to stop bullets flying at him in midair and catch bullets and throw them back at the agents, and he destroys the agents, and that's kind of the big turning point of the movie where he realised he is actually the one that can save everyone in the Matrix. So, yeah, exciting scene.
0: Wouldn't that be good?
5: A really great moment, yeah.
0: Wouldn't that be good if you went through, you know, that moment of just thinking you were some everyday schmuck, as most of us do for most of our lives, and then suddenly realise, no, I am the chosen one. That would be great, yeah.
5: It would be great, yeah. So, awesome scene.
0: Yeah. It could still happen to us, Tyler.
5: Well, maybe we are actually all living in the Matrix and we just don't know about it.
0: Yeah, exactly. And maybe you will be the one person who discovers and can save us all.
5: Maybe. Let's wait and see.
0: Let's wait and see. It's never too late. We are talking about the movie scene. If you could be in one movie scene from any movie ever made, what would it be? It's a tricky one. 1-300-222-702 is the number, and the text 0467-922-702. Someone says, being in the playing group, in the dressing room, as Al Pacino makes his motivational speech in Any Given Sunday, which is a film about American football.
6: Gotta look at the guy next to you. Look into his eyes. Now, I think you're going to see a guy who will go that inch with you.
7: Hell yeah.
6: You're going to see a guy who will sacrifice himself for this team because he knows when it comes down to it, you're going to do the same for him.
0: Yeah. I don't know if when people looked in my eye, they'd see that, but I love the sentiment. Dave, if you could be in a movie scene, what would it be?
8: Mate, Arnold Schwarzenegger, Predator, where they all line up and see the Predator going into the bush one by one. They turn up and they all let rip and mow the bush down. That's the best scene out, I reckon.
0: Okay, and you'd love to be the hero.
8: I'd like to grab one of those guns up and just let rip.
0: Okay, all right.
8: Yeah, that'd be top action.
0: All right, good on you, Dave. Thank you. Hi, Annette, what about you? What movie scene would you like to be in?
1: I would like to be in the scene, the last Lord of the Rings film, where Eowyn faces up to the Nazgul, and he says, ha, no man can kill me. And she pulls off her helmet and she says, I am no man.
0: Yes.
1: And she kicks

0: love it.
1: Yeah.
2: Australia's Own Miranda Otto.
0: Yes.
1: Yeah.
2: A great little plot twist, wasn't it? And you couldn't really see the Nazgul's face because they don't really have them. But you'd hope deep inside it felt shock and kind of suddenly invincibility turning to great fear.
0: It's girl power.
2: Yeah, go girl power. Thank you very much for that, Annette. Jenny is next. G'day, Jenny.
3: Hi.
2: Hi, what movie scene for you?
3: It's going to be the end of The Neverending Story, and I'll be riding Falcor the Luck Dragon and flying through the sky.
2: Okay. I haven't seen the film. Is it it's a happy scene? You've won?
3: Yeah, the end of The Neverending Story. So there's, you know, all the adventures that happen, and at the very end, the guy who's been reading The Neverending Story ends up flying on the Luck Dragon. Nice. And flies through the city and actually scares his bullies, and they end up having to jump in the bin. So,
2: it'd be so satisfying.
3: Yeah, absolutely.
2: Good on you, Jenny. Thank you. We are talking about the if you could be in one movie scene, what would it be? Our number 1-300-222-702. And the text 0467-922-702. Nat, hi, what is it?
4: Hi, James. It's Ferris Bueller's Day Off. It's the scene where the truants are trying to get into the fancy French restaurant, and Ferris Bueller pretends to be Abe Fruman, the sausage king of Chicago.
2: Yes, yes.
4: I just think it'd be exhilarating to cause that much trouble and mayhem.
2: And also, you know, have the front just to confidently lie and for it all, to be able to pull it off.
4: And it was in the days when you had the old school telephones where you could sort of pick up a line in a restaurant and pretend you're calling from the outside. I suppose it's something the kids these days wouldn't relate to.
2: Kids these days. Yeah, that was very good. Thank you very much, Nat. Now, not one but two people have said they would like to be in the tango scene from Scent of a Woman starring Al Pacino, where he's a blind person and he does the tango with a woman, and here it is.
5: Afraid of making a mistake.
6: No mistakes in the tango, Donna. Not like life. Simple. That's what makes the tango so great. If you make a mistake, get all tangled up. Just tango on.
2: Nice. That's a good philosophy, isn't it? Make a mistake, get all tangled up, tango on. For life, not just dancing. Lee, what movie scene would you like to be in?
7: Oh, definitely Baz Luhrmann's The Great Gatsby, the party scene, the main pool party scene. It was so over the top and decadent and he's a master. I just love anything that he does, but that was really quite captivating, I think.
2: I have quite a few quiet Saturday nights, and now and again I think I'd love to be at a real decadent, over-the-top party.
7: That's the one.
2: Yeah. Baz, if you're listening, we'd love one for... You know, not all the posh folk of back then in America, but for just the ordinary people from where you came from. Throw one, go on. Gary, what movie scene would you like to be in?
8: I'd like to be in the final scene of Guess Who's Coming to Dinner with Sidney Poitier and Spencer Tracy.
2: Oh, yes, because?
8: Well, he died. Spencer Tracy died, I think, 10 days or 14 days later.
2: Mm.
8: And he made the final speech, which was beautifully put, I thought, at the time.
2: Yeah.
8: And it was shot in 67, well before there would have been a lot of people against it in those days. I haven't read much about it, but, I thought the movies and Sidney Poitier, he was just so strong in it. It was a wonderful show.
2: And you'd like to be Spencer Tracy in the scene?
8: No.
2: You can't be both.
8: I wouldn't like, I could never think I could take his place.
2: Oh, I see. You could be like I don't know if they had a butler. You could be someone clearing away the dishes. Minor role. Oh, that's very modest of you, Gary. Ruth, what about you?
9: Yes, I'd love to be Julie Andrews climbing that mountain, singing "The Hills Are Alive" with the Sound of Music.
2: Wouldn't it be

0: Ruth, are you, have you got your arms outstretched and are you whirling around?
1: Yes, I have, yes. And I'm glad you got Julie to do it and not me.
0: If only you're at the top.

0: of a mountain.
1: That's it.
0: Going from, were they going from Austria into Switzerland? Was that it?
1: Oh, I think no. I think it's early in the story where she's still kind of figuring out life.
0: Figuring it out. Yeah. Well, aren't we all?
1: Yeah.
0: Yeah. Very good. Well, enjoy it.

0: Oh, she could really, I was going to say she could really hold a tune. That's such a cliched thing to say. She could really sing a song really like it should be sung. David, hello. What movie scene would you like to be in?
1: Good morning. Good afternoon, James. I think we could probably do some crowdsourced audience remakes based on all these different options. But I'd like to also join in on the old original version of The Italian Job, and I'd like to be the Michael Caine character who gets to say at the end, I only said to blow the bloody doors off.
0: That's not bad. That's not a bad Michael Caine. That would be quite fun, wouldn't it?
1: It would. And then we could move to the scene where it... The car or the bus or whatever they're in is hanging off the cliff. And I remember my youngest child years ago looking at that and said, is that what they mean by a cliffhanger? And I said, exactly
0: nice,
1: right, darling. That's a cliffhanger.
0: Nice. They, that's very good. Thank you very much.
1: Thank you.
0: For that. One more, Rowena. Hi, Rowena.
2: Oh, hi there. How are you?
0: Good.
2: I only sent a text in, but your producer rang me. I love that last scene in Alien. Sigourney Weaver has faced every possible challenge and against this gigantic monster.
0: Yes.
2: And then it's going after the little girl, and she straps herself in the big robot machine, and she confronts it, and she says, get away from her, you bitch.
0: You kind of liked it, right?
2: I loved it.
0: Yeah.
2: Love it.
0: Oh, good. All right. Thank you very much for that. Much appreciated.
3: We challenge you to step up and be a change maker.
4: The ABC is looking for trailblazers 18 to 28 with a drive for making change in their regional communities. 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
0: Coming up to time when we say farewell to some listeners from New South Wales. Peter Anderson on After One tomorrow for his driving segment. And tomorrow we're going to talk about the best parts of driving. So often we think of driving as a chore. Peter loves driving. He spent his whole life worshipping driving in various cars. And I'll tell you what mine is. My favorite thing about driving, the more specific and detailed the better, is accelerating out of corners. I always think you come into a corner slowly, right? So you're not breaking through the corner. But then as you emerge, and you can just accelerate, ideally up a hill, out of a corner. That's when I think, you know, this driving thing is not so bad. So give that some thought between now and 1 o'clock, 1 o'clock tomorrow. In Newcastle, you're going to hear Jenny Marchant in a moment. However, if you're in the Illawarra, it'll be Fairleigh Hamilton. And the rest of New South Wales, Jess Maguire. So there's no short straws there. They're all great options in whichever one you're going to experience. Enjoy it.
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6: Good afternoon, New South Wales. Now, look, last Monday, we all learned that really sad news that Sam Neill had died. And in the aftermath, we've heard lots of different stories about him, right? From people who knew him, people who didn't, people who worked with him. Everyone just seemed in agreement, like what a kind guy he was. And he was generous. He was a great colleague. I think for a lot of us, he's going to be remembered for being the star of a lot of films and TV shows that we grew up with.

But here's the thing. It turns out, and this is really interesting, there was one role in particular that had an impact far beyond entertainment. Because in the world of science, it seems that there are paleontologists all over the globe who say that watching Sam Neill play Dr. Alan Grant in Jurassic Park was the thing that set them on the path to the career that they have today. Now, we're going to meet one of them shortly, and we'll hear about Sam's extraordinary legacy amongst real-life paleontologists. We're also going to find out about some pretty exciting new fossil discoveries. But I keep thinking about this, right? Sam Neill being the inspiration for a whole lot of people to go into a particular career. I wonder if that happens a fair bit, right? Like, do a lot of us meet or see someone that shows us the possibilities of a job? And we get really inspired to follow their path? So I would love to know this. Who or what inspired your career, what you do now? You might have fallen into it. That's also a legitimate answer. But let me know, 0467 922684. Or call me. I'd love to chat. I'd love to ask you questions. 1-300-662-279. Might have been someone that you knew in real life, but it might have been a teacher, parent, things like that. But also it could have been a character from a book or a film or a TV show. You saw them and you thought, yep, that is what I want to do with my life. Get in touch. 1-300-662-279 or text 0467-922-684. So we're going to talk about that a little later in the show. We're also going to talk about the Great Koala National Park, right? Protecting koalas, protecting the climate. It sounds like a real win for conservation. Except the thing is, and this is really fascinating, not everyone is in agreement. We're going to find out why some environmental activists say that the national park might not be the win for the climate that it appears to be. We'll hear what they have to say. It's all coming up on Drive. Sometimes.

0: That's Florence and the Machine. You've Got the Love here on Drive. We're coming up to the 3 o'clock news. When we return, how Sam Neill inspired paleontologists, and hopefully, who inspired you to go into your job?
1: Story with ABC News. Hollywood actor and director Rebel Wilson has won a defamation case brought against her by the lead actor on her film The Deb. Sean Tarrick-Goodwin has more.
2: Charlotte McGuinness, who starred in Rebel Wilson's directorial debut film The Deb, sued Miss Wilson in the federal court over a series of social media posts in 2024. She claimed the Hollywood star defamed her when she accused her of recanting a complaint of sexual assault to further her own career. Miss McGuinness denied she ever made the complaint and was seeking general and aggravated damages and damages for breach of confidence. In handing down her judgment, Justice Elizabeth Raper said Ms. McGuinness had failed to establish that the matter caused or was likely to cause serious harm. Justice Raper ordered Ms. McGuinness's application to be dismissed and that she pay Rebel Wilson's legal costs.
1: One Nation leader Pauline Hanson is attracting condemnation for describing domestic violence as a two-way street. Here's political reporter Lexi Jernowick in Canberra.
3: Speaking with Brisbane radio station 4BC today, Senator Hanson said she's experienced domestic violence herself and it is wrong, but it's also a two-way street.
4: If you're not in a house where you feel safe, you feel you don't want to be there, then you shouldn't put up with it.
3: In a statement, the CEO of Women and Girls Emergency Centre, Nicole Yade, says Senator Hanson's comments are vile and shameful, and that while anyone can experience violence, the majority of domestic and family violence is perpetrated by men against women and children.
1: Origin Energy has confirmed a potential security breach that may have affected customers' personal data. Chelsea Hetherington reports.
5: Origin Energy says it is currently investigating a potential security incident which may involve unauthorised access to some customers' data, but it does not believe this includes customer credit card or bank details. The energy provider has acknowledged the impact of this uncertainty on customers and says its investigations are occurring as a matter of urgency. The company says it has notified the Australian Cyber Security Centre and Australian Federal Police. Origin Energy is one of Australia's leading energy retailers with more than 4.7 million customers.
1: Chinese state media here is reporting that its foreign minister pressed Australia's foreign minister Penny Wong to drop double standards during a meeting in the Philippines. Here's foreign affairs reporter Stephen Jejitz.
6: Penny Wong met her Chinese counterpart Wang Yi on the sidelines of the ASEAN meeting last night. Senator Wong used the meeting to press Wang Yi over China's intercontinental ballistic missile launch earlier this month, pointing out that several Pacific nations have issued strong criticisms. Chinese state media didn't directly mention the missile test in its account of the meeting, but says Wang Yi pressed Senator Wong to drop double standards, potentially a reference to US missile tests in the region.
1: The mayor of New York City, Zora Mamdani, is calling on the US federal government to arrest Israeli Prime Minister Benjamin Netanyahu on a warrant issued by the International Criminal Court. The Hague-based ICC issued the warrant over alleged war crimes committed during the war in Gaza, allegations Israel rejects. Mr. Mamdani says his administration does not have the legal authority to enforce the warrant when Mr. Netanyahu is scheduled to visit New York for the UN General Assembly in September.
7: I agree with the ICC that Benjamin Netanyahu should be arrested and tried for his crimes, as I do for anyone else charged by the ICC. My administration has reviewed every avenue available. It is clear that we do not have the independent legal authority to enforce this warrant.
1: The U.S. military has confirmed a third service member is believed to be dead following an Iranian attack on a U.S. base in Jordan on Friday. It brings the total number of U.S. service members killed in the war with Iran to 18, and it comes as U.S. Central Command confirms it's completed its 11th straight night of attacks against Iran, targeting what it says is military infrastructure, threatening navigation on the Strait of Hormuz. The Australian swimming team has touched down in Glasgow ahead of the Commonwealth Games, with competition beginning on Friday. Australia is expected to dominate in the pool. Olympic champion Cameron McAvoy says the squad should get even better with the Brisbane Olympics fast approaching.
8: We're 6 years out now from a home Olympic Games, and usually this is when you start to really see that surge and swell leading in from a lot of the younger athletes going into those home games. So I think that's going to really be on show this year and over the next few years.
1: Isolated showers about the southern inland plains and adjacent western slopes and ranges, tending to be scattered on the far southern ranges. It'll be sunny in Sydney for the remainder of the afternoon. Another sunny day tomorrow with a top of 20. Sunny on Friday, a top of 17, and sunny on Saturday with a top of 20. That's the latest ABC News at 3:05.
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0: Good afternoon. Jess here with you. Looking forward to spending another few hours with you here on Drive, and always love hearing from you. If you ever want to get in touch, the number is 0467 922 684. If you want to text, you can call me on 1300 66 2279. If you want to have a chat, I always like hearing from you. And today I'd really be curious about who or what was your inspiration?

0: inspiration to go into the job that you've gone into? I mean, maybe you've had numerous jobs. Maybe it was a friend that worked there that got you into it. Or maybe, I don't know, maybe you saw an example in popular culture, someone on the TV or in a film or in a book that you loved, and it got you curious about doing something as a career. Because we're going to hear about how Sam Neill, in his role as Dr. Alan Grant in Jurassic Park, turns out has influenced a whole heap of paleontologists right around the globe. We're going to talk more about that very, very soon. But if you can tell me who inspired you to go into your line of work, or if you've gone into that line of work and you've then seen a very good or funny or just a great representation of it in film and TV, I'd also love to hear about that too. 0467 922 684. So that conversation is coming up. After 3:30, Noel's going to join us for Faith and Ethics, where it turns out, for the first time in generations, men are more likely than women to identify with a religion. What's going on there? Is it just about religion? I'm sure Noel will have some answers for us. So it's all coming up on Drive and so much more. First, though, let's see how the roads are looking. We're joined now by Clint Dreeberg from the Transport Management Centre. Good afternoon, Clint.
1: Good afternoon to you, Jess. Starting in central New South Wales, we have details of a crash coming in at Orton Park. A car's crashed on Vale Road at Lagoon Road, affecting traffic in both directions. Emergency services and transport crews are on the scene, running in an alternating stop-slow traffic situation. So please drop your speed and exercise caution around there at Orton Park. In the New England Northwest, there's an update on an earlier truck crash in Moree. Southbound traffic on the Newell Highway near Bogavilla Road is moving again. Both northbound and southbound drivers are now able to pass the crash site using stop-slow traffic control, so expect delays, take extra care and follow the directions of traffic crews on site. Also in that region, emergency roadblocks have popped up on the New England Highway at Wiles Gully in Wallabadar. Alternating stop-slow traffic conditions are also in place there, so drop your speed to 40 k's per hour and allow a few extra minutes on a trip if you're going through New England Highway at Wallabadar. Some good news if you're heading south on the Hume Highway through Tarkata in the Riverina. The highway has officially reopened southbound following an earlier truck fire near Karajura Road. The diversions have been lifted, but one southbound lane is still closed while emergency services and traffic crews finish up there, so continue to allow a bit of extra travel time in the Riverina. Further north on the Hume motorway at Alpine in the Southern Highlands, watch out for a broken down truck near Church Avenue. Heavy tow trucks are attending and one of the three southbound lanes is closed, so prepare to merge and exercise a bit of a caution as you approach on the Hume motorway. And heading to the north coast, major scheduled roadworks kicked off today on the Oxley Highway at Mount Seaview near Mount Seaview Road. That means 40 k's per hour is in place and you'll need to add about an extra 50 minutes of travel time to your journey if you're going through there. And if your rig in a big truck is more than 4.6 metres wide, you need to call them ahead of time so you can get through the work site there. For all your live updates right across New South Wales, before you head out, check your route, jump online to livetraffic.com.
0: Excellent advice, Clint. May I ask you a question? Have you ever had some career inspiration from something that you've seen in maybe a movie or a TV show?
1: I have been inspired by watching the TV and listening to the radio itself, I suppose, in general. I mean, I think I've spoken about coming from Perth as a Perth boy generally, and in Perth, I don't know whether you know, Jess, we are lucky to hold a world record on television screens in Perth for the longest serving news reading couple in the world.
0: Oh, I did not know this. What a great bit of trivia. Who is it?
1: So it's Rick Arden and Susanna Carr. They read the Channel 7 news in Perth. So they read the news for my grandmother, for my mother, for me, for my godchildren. Like, they have been there since 1985 together reading the news.
0: Wow. Wow. And do you ever get any sense of their relationship playing out on screen, or do they keep it very professional and that's why they've been in the job that long?
1: I think that's it. They kind of talk about this professional relationship they've had, and but just, I guess, from watching them all along, like, they were always just the voice and the people you saw on the TV doing the news. Mm. So I think I kind of got interested with the world of news and information and media from seeing those two there every night.
0: That's so interesting. Look, I remember, I'm trying to think of radio broadcasters, like fake ones, like pop cultural ones that might have influenced me.
1: What about Play Misty for Me? That would be a movie that would terrify you away from news and radio broadcasts.
0: Yeah, I haven't seen it, so I don't even get the reference of what you're nodding to, unfortunately. No, what I was going to say was Alan Partridge. When I moved to Dubbo to do ABC Western Plains, I thought of myself as this is my Radio Norwich years in it, but in a nice way. Like going to the regions and doing some radio, and I always just, whenever I hear Alan Partridge, I think he does a really good job of exaggerating parts of radio that I find quite funny, like when you do a talk back, you know, hey everyone, let us know what your career thing is. That's great. But when Alan Partridge takes it to the heights of, you know, what do you think is the worst manga, Iron Fish, Rumour or War? I just find that so funny. Like he is just a one of those radio broadcasters on steroids, and it really tickles me.
1: Completely right, though. Completely right. Just like Frontline did for the creation of the current affair news, you know, on TV. They got it spot on as well.
0: Mike Moore would have 100% left to do a podcast spin-off, wouldn't he?
1: Oh, by now, for sure. He'd be leading podcasts.
0: Podcasts. Well, look, Clint, I hope we get to hear more of what people have been inspired by for their career. 0467 922 684. But in the meantime, we're going to talk to a paleontologist very soon who I think was inspired by Jurassic Park and it turns out not the only person in that industry that was.
1: Love that.
0: We'll talk to you in an hour, Clint.
1: You will.
0: This is Big Country. And the song is called In a Big Country.

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1: Every community has stories worth sharing. 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
0: Now, when we got the sad news that actor Sam Neill had died, people around the world were mourning the loss of a screen legend. But there was one community that felt that loss in a real particular way, because it turns out Sam Neill's portrayal of Dr. Alan Grant in Jurassic Park actually inspired a remarkable number of people to become paleontologists. And one of them is our next guest, Sally Hurst. Sally, good afternoon.
2: Hello, thanks for having me.
0: So a New Zealand academic put out a call and asked paleontologists how Sam Neill and his famous movie character in Jurassic Park had influenced them. You were one of the people who responded. What did you tell him?
2: Honestly, Sam Neill was just such an icon as that character. There are so many times when I will go on field work and there will be either myself or one of the other paleontologists that will have a day where we basically dress up and cosplay as Dr. Grant and Dr. Ellie Sattler. I have been on digs in Mongolia, in Canada, around Australia, and there's always at least one person who will dress up that way just because they were such an inspiration. They had such gravitas when they talked, they knew their stuff, but they still had that unyielding passion for dinosaurs, which I think so many of us can relate to.
0: Wow. So, I mean, this is something that you've seen around the world. Okay, take me back to when little Sally first saw Jurassic Park. I mean, I'm assuming you were a child the first time that you saw Jurassic Park. What did you think of Dr. Alan Grant? What captured you?
2: I was probably an early teen when I first saw it. I'd heard about it a lot, but it took me a little bit longer to actually see it. But again, it was just, not only were the dinosaurs in that movie depicted far ahead of their time, but to see, this is a job that someone actually does and can do. It was kind of the first time I had seen that depicted. I think previously, or when I tell people I'm a paleontologist, they are either like, just like Ross from Friends, which I had seen before, but it was very collections work, museum-based, whereas this was he and Ellie, they were out in the field, they were digging up dinosaurs, they were doing the research. That struck a chord with me so much more of that's something that I want to do.
0: I was going to ask you a little later about Ross from Friends, because possibly pop culture's other most famous paleontologist. I'm assuming you don't go out on digs and see a lot of people dressed like Ross in the leather pants that he can't get off.
2: Thankfully not, no. I think we will definitely steer people. We get Indiana Jones every now and then, but between Dr. Grant from Jurassic Park, we are well covered.
0: Was Indiana Jones a paleontologist?
2: No, he was an archaeologist, so human history, but we definitely get a lot of people who get confused between the two fields, and there's definitely a bit of overlap about how we dig.
0: Yeah.
2: And so, yes, we'll take claim for both.
0: You can literally say you're in the trenches with archaeologists in one way or another. Okay.
2: Yep.
0: So, some of the responses to this question that the New Zealand academic God, like when he asked, you know, about how Sam Neill's character had influenced people, were really extraordinary, right? So one person said Sam Neill's performance shaped the trajectory of my life, and another said that Dr. Alan Grant might just be the most influential paleontologist ever. Were you at all surprised by how many people, I mean, not just saw that character as a kid and thought that looks like a fun job, but actually felt that strongly about a fictional character decades on?
2: I honestly wasn't surprised, I think, because I spend most of my time with those people saying those quotes. So I think that one about it changing the trajectory of his life, that was from a friend of mine, Jake Tefsky, who studies Megaraptors. And he is so honest that there would be no Dr. Jake without Dr. Grant. And I think that is true for a lot of people that, you know, if I hadn't had seen that movie and thought, hey, maybe this is a career I could actually do, I'd probably be doing something else. And I think that is true for so many people.

0: paleontology. There are a lot of easier jobs out there, but it was something like Jurassic Park that really brought us to go, no, this is the thing that I want to have a shot at.
1: Okay, now, Sally, it's not often I get to talk to a real-life paleontologist, so I have more questions about what you do. First of all, like, is it a hard thing to get into and actually have paying work? Like, I can imagine there's lots of kids that were like, yay, when I leave school, I'll be a paleontologist. But are there lots of paleontology jobs available?
0: Unfortunately not, and especially in Australia, there's not many. So I think it's probably easy enough to, you know, go to high school, go to uni, get a degree in biology, geology, or in paleontology if you can find a uni that still offers it. But then once you're done, it's a bit like, oh, what do I do now? There's certainly more prospects for research overseas. You might get lucky and there might be a museum position available. But, yeah, there's not a lot around. So I think quite a lot of us dabble in other jobs and positions, but this is still very much our love of life and work.
1: Well, okay, tell me about what is it that you love about being a paleontologist?
0: For me, it's the opportunity to be outdoors. As a kid, I wasn't hugely into the outdoors, but now that I've had an opportunity to do lots of work in museums and in offices, it's being outside and in the field that is forever the best part of the job. You work with incredible people from all over the world asking ridiculous questions about the fossils you find and what happened in the past. And every day just has that sense of discovery or the potential for discovery. Sometimes we do find absolutely nothing, but on those amazing days where we do uncover something brand new that no one has ever seen before us, it's pretty hard to beat.
1: We're talking to Sally Hurst, who is a real-life paleontologist. We've been discussing how Sam Neill's character, Dr. Alan Grant from Jurassic Park, ended up being a huge influence to a whole generation of paleontologists around the world. We're now digging into, pardon the pun, what it means to be a real-life paleontologist. You mentioned that, you know, you're on a dig, you find something, you ask each other ridiculous questions. I'd like to go a little deeper into that. Like, I'm trying to envision. So you find certain bones or something and you think, you know, the length of this. Are we thinking this guy, like, jumped a lot? Are we thinking really fast runner? Like, how do you figure all of that stuff out?
0: Yeah, those are absolutely the questions that we are asking. So we've got quite a fun site that we are working on in Canada in Dinosaur Provincial Park at the moment, and it's a dinosaur trackway site. So not only the bones get preserved, sometimes their footprints do as well. And we have some tracks which are really easy to identify, you know, three massive toes. And so they're very pointy. They've got claws on the end. It's probably from a big tyrannosaur like a Gorgosaurus. We can see the direction it was going in. We can measure between the trackways to figure out how fast it was going. And we can even get an estimate of its size based on those trackways as well. But then we start getting into some of our more tricky sites where the dinosaurs are walking all over each other's tracks. So we have one site called Tough Mudder. And recently, just a few weeks ago when I got back from Canada, we found one and there was trackways everywhere, but we honestly could barely distinguish an individual foot. And so we've named that one the Mosh Pit. We are always asking those questions of what dinosaur was this? What did it look like? How was it interacting with others in its environment?
1: Yeah.
0: And sometimes we get answers, sometimes we do not.
1: Yeah, why were they all here at the one time? Stepping on, was there a dance party? Is this evidence of the first music festival for dinosaurs?
0: Exactly. And sometimes it might be, oh, was there a stampede? Did a big predator come through and scare all the others and they fled in the opposite direction? Or was it just this was a watering hole and these tracks have accumulated maybe over hours or days? We don't really know, but definitely the dinosaur dance floor theory is always a favourite.
1: We don't really know must be an answer that you have to come to a bit because it's really hard to figure out what happened tens, if not hundreds of millions of years ago.
0: Absolutely. I think it's something you have to get quite comfortable with as a scientist. My partner is an astrophysicist and he absolutely loves maths and equations and having a definite answer. Whereas I'm the opposite. I love the imagination and how, oh, it could be this, but it could also be this. But we'll probably never know either way. So I don't think he could stand that kind of science, but to me, I quite love it.
1: Mm. Andrew in Kalkalgong has texted in saying, paleontologists are probably running out of things to dig up. Here's my question. Does it feel like those hot spots for bones are running a bit low now, or is there still plenty to find if you're a paleontologist?
0: There is still so much out there. For some places, yes, it can feel, oh, maybe we're getting a bit, you know, sparse in what we're finding. I think in Canada, where we go digging in Dinosaur Provincial Park, it can feel a little bit that way. It's not that we are running out of bones. It's just that we are becoming so much more picky with what we will collect and what we are willing to study. I think for a long time in Australia especially, you'd find a single fragmentary bone. It's cracked in half. It's not very good. And you'd name an entire dinosaur species off that one bone.
1: Mm.
0: Nowadays, we are much more willing to see if we can find more of that specimen or dinosaur, get as much information as possible before we name a new dinosaur. But that being said, we are still around the world naming about 50 new dinosaurs every single year.
1: Okay. All right. And do you ever get to name them after yourself?
0: Oh, so this is a contentious topic because it's considered bad manners or bad etiquette to name a species after yourself.
1: Mm.
0: So you can name it after your family, you can name it after your best friend, whoever you want, but generally you want someone else to name it after you. So you need to make friends with lots of other paleontologists and maybe you'll get lucky and have one named after you.
1: I love the hidden etiquette of being a paleontologist. Look, we've got Andrew on the line from, Kalkalgong, who was the one that was asking about whether there's enough bones to dig up. He's got a follow-up question because you mentioned speed. Andrew, ask your question.
2: Yeah. How you going? Yeah, nice to get on, talk to you, Jess. You mentioned earlier when you're looking at footprints that you could sort of work out speed of the dinosaur, but there's a time constraint in that. So how do you work out time over distance if you're going to calculate speed?
1: Great question, Andrew. Good. Thank you for calling. That's a ripper.
0: That is a great question. So some other paleontologist who has much better at maths than I am, they have worked out an equation that kind of negates the need for, having a stopwatch and timing a dinosaur. And so I can't honestly remember the exact way to do it, but we need to measure kind of from the top of the toe of one track to the top of the toe of the next. So you need a sequence, you need several in a row to be able to do it. And somehow through various measurements of the trackways, you can get an average speed. So when we were in Mongolia, for example, we found a sequence of about 6 hadrosaur trackways. We were able to determine it was going at a pretty leisurely 6 kilometres an hour.
1: Oh, I mean,
0: there is a paper out there which has the equation. I can't remember it off the top of my head, but it does exist.
1: I feel Andrew's pain, though, because I'm also just thinking, I too could have a certain stride, but, you should see me run, Sally. It's a strong term. It's more a gentle plod, and I think in 10 million years people might think, oh, that stride, they should look where the feet are placed. That's a normal runner. I'm not a normal runner.
0: So it was very cool because when I was in undergrad, I was learning to calculate this equation. Our professor, Glenn Brock, who taught all of us paleontology, he would roll out a line of foil in our graduation hall and he would get us to sprint across it. And so, we didn't actually have a dinosaur trackway available, so we did one. So we would measure the distance between our own trackways, plug it into the equation, and it would give us a pretty accurate measurement of how fast we had been going.
1: Oh, look, Andrew, I think you and I are going to have faith in this aspect of science. We'll defer to the experts.
2: That's brilliant. Thank you very much.
1: Thank you. Awesome. Hey, listen, I know we have to let you go, but just quickly, can you tell me about Found a Fossil?
0: Absolutely. So Found a Fossil is an initiative I started in 2021 that provides guidelines on what to do if you actually find a fossil or a First Nations artifact in Australia. Most of the stuff that we find is not found by scientists. It's found by members of the public. So miners, bushwalkers, farmers. And we need you guys to contact us because you might have found something really significant and we hopefully want to be able to research it. So Found a Fossil provides guidelines as well as contact details for all the museums in Australia, which can give you some more information about what you found. And maybe if it is something significant, send a team out and who knows, one day name that dinosaur after you.
1: Oh, this is so good. Listen, go to foundafossil.com if you want to just have a look. You can see Sally and find out all about what they do. Sally, we're so appreciative of your time. I know you're a very busy person, but I think you might have just become the show's dinosaur expert. I hope that's okay.
0: Oh, call me anytime.
1: Okay, let's do it. That is Sally Hurst, a real-life paleontologist influenced by Dr. Alan Grant, a.k.a. Sam Neill, in that incredible role that he played in Jurassic Park. But how interesting to find out about how paleontologists go about their stuff and their naming rules. And Andrew, you had a tremendous question because I was sitting there thinking that too. I'm like, how do they figure out just from the space of the footsteps? So I'm going to trust in the formula. I'm going to trust in it, but I was confused too. Hey, let's get some news headlines. We're joined by Adam Story.
3: Thanks, Jess. Hollywood actor and director Rebel Wilson has been cleared of defamation against the lead actor on her film The Deb. Sharla McGinnis sued Miss Wilson in the federal court over a series of disparaging social media posts, which accused the young actor of recanting a complaint of sexual assault to further her own career. Origin Energy says it's investigating a security breach that may have affected customer data. The energy provider says it does not believe the impacted data includes customer credit card or bank details. And borrowers are being warned to brace for at least one more interest rate rise before the end of the year. Rising oil prices and a softening housing market are factors that will be considered by the Reserve Bank Board when it meets next month. More news at 4.
1: Thanks so much, Adam. Meanwhile, Shovels texted in, Jess, whatever happened to Dino Land? Do you remember the slippery dip? I do not remember the slippery dip, but I certainly wish I could have. It looks, is it Diplosaurus? I would have happily slid down a Diplosaurus as a kid. Someone else saying, I have a passion for origin science. I'm sure that the evidence actually supports creation over evolution theory, but both disciplines examine the same evidence. Huh, that's interesting. Look, it sounds like two different disciplines, but interesting to look at the same evidence and come up with different conclusions. Hey, that's science. And coming up, we're going to talk about faith, we're going to talk about ethics, we're going to talk about young men for the first time ever being more religious.

0: That is Kiki D. Oh, shouldn't have interrupted. Apologies to the great Kiki D. I thought she was winding down, but she was just getting to the end in her own way. I've got to respect it. I've Got the Music in Me is the name of that song.
1: What's really in the food we're eating?
2: A lot of the labels are not true.
1: A major Australian food investigation yields shocking results. Duped, a two-part special from Four Corners, starts Monday, July 27 on ABC TV and ABC iView.
0: Well, that sounds terrifying.
3: Faith and Ethics with Noel DeBean.
0: Now, for as long as there has been research that tracks Australia's religious identity, women have been more likely than men to identify with a religion. But there is some new research now that suggests that Gen Z may have broken that pattern, with young men now more likely than young women to say that they are religious. So what has changed? We've got to ask an expert. Noel DeBean joins us, the editor of ABC Religion and Ethics. Noel, good afternoon.
4: Good afternoon.
0: Okay, all right. So new study. I've got to ask, how did they do this study? Like, were they examining TikToks? Were they talking to youth on the street as they skateboarded? How did they do this?
4: Well, this is the one we're talking about in specifically, because there's a couple of them that are showing the same thing, by the way. But this is the one by Intifar Chowdhury from Flinders University. And she's for years been working on, you know, youth and political representation across Australians within our democracy. And this is another aspect of it. So what she did was she looked at Australian election studies data collected between 1987 and 2025, and she looked at religious affiliation across six generations. So the war generation, you know, the builders, you know, 1930 to 45, then the baby boomers, then Generation X, then Millennials Y, and then Generation Z. And I think she had about 28,000 people involved in this study. So it's not tiny. It's a smaller group of Gen Z compared to the others, but they're in there. And she went through all of this, and she could see that these previous generations, so, you know, from the war generation, builders, baby boomers, blah, blah, blah, that they were, of course, aging, but then could also see that it was women who were more religious than men by a significant percentage. And that's just what it's always been. And then now what's happened, though, is in, so Generation Z, which is the one born after 1994, that trend has turned around. Like in the 2025 survey, 55.7% of Generation Z men said they had a religious affiliation, compared with 43% of Generation Z women. So it was about, like, 12% difference more men than women in that generation. And she's sort of going, now, what's going on there?
0: Oh, which is what we'll try and at least, you know, guess today. But, I mean, the study, it was looking, as you said there, whether they identified with a religion, but it wasn't whether they go to church. Does that matter, that distinction?
4: That's all about, you know, self-identity, you know, where do I belong, how do I understand myself. So if you put on the census, look, I'm Catholic, you've indicated something about where your tribe is, whereas if you put no religion, you're not. And she wasn't measuring how many go to church or mosque or anything like that. That's not what she was doing. She's saying who identifies and says, you know, this is my gang. And she's also done a lot of other work in Japan, Thailand, China, India, Turkey, United Kingdom, United States. So she's been looking at different areas and the way youth behave in all these places, and she's seeing the same trend across different countries and across different religious groups.

0: suggesting and looking at is she's not saying there's a really just revival in Australia, like what overall numbers are still declining, but she's saying that in this group, Generation Z, what's declined more is the women than the men. So we're not seeing a huge, you know, religious revival, but she is seeing those who are connected. Men are much more interested in this aspect of their identity than women are, and women are decreasingly so, whereas in previous generations they were interested. And so, that's to say, by the way, some groups are growing, like Hinduism in Australia is growing rapidly. So is Islam in Australia growing rapidly. Like the Hindus have gone, you know, in, from 2016 to 2021, they grew by 55%.
1: Would that be immigration related rather than, you know, conversion or
0: birth
1: anything
0: rate
1: like that?
0: And immigration,
1: yep.
0: Both.
1: Yep, yep.
0: Same with Muslims, like growing annually, you know, from 1.7% to 3.2%. So that's growing again, high birth rate, but also, immigration, but also Judaism. The same thing is happening. Young Australian Jews they want their community connection. They want to have a sense of cultural safety, you know, and they're identifying with this. They might not be deeply religious, but they are connecting with the community, and, you know, not necessarily a theological engagement, but it's certainly engagement of identity.
1: Yeah. So it might be young people are looking for somewhere where they belong.
0: It seems to me that that's part of it. It's about identity and belonging and connection, like knowing people. So, like, there are some other things, like, yeah, Christianity is in general declining, but again, in Generation Z, Catholicism is up, you know, Protestant affiliation is up among young men, and they tend to be more traditional than less traditional. So the other thing that has been found in this latest study by, you know, Itvar Chowdhury is that political conservatism tends to go with religiosity, not political progressiveness, which surprised me, but there you go, that's what her findings are.
1: Why did that surprise you, Noel?
0: Well, because I come out of a background where, and this is, you know, personal bias, where, you know, a lot of Catholics were pretty progressive, and, you know, Catholic social teaching is pretty progressive.
1: Like St. Vincent de Paul.
0: Well,
1: vibe.
0: Yes, but, yeah. you know, there's been lots of stuff in the Anglican Church on, you know, the ordination of women and women's equality, and that's an argument that's been going in the Catholic Church as well. And, you know, there's been a growing acceptance of LGBTQI people. That's what I would see as, you know, in inverted commas, more progressive religious engagement. But this is not necessarily the case with Generation Z. They're tending to be more politically conservative.
1: Well, particularly in those Christian religions, do you think that if you were a progressive person, you would feel like you found a community given some of the people who are running those institutions and things that they've said? Because I can only speak from a distance. It's been a long time since I've been a practicing Catholic. My last name's Maguire, so that will not have come as a shock to anyone. But... but I know enough to know that, much like political parties, you know, religious groups have internal factional disputes as to who's running it and who's put in positions of power. So if there's a rise in more conservative-leaning religious people in groups, does that tell us maybe that people that might be progressive, like you were talking about from a generation you remember, might not feel a home in those churches anymore?
0: Look, it's a bit of a mixed thing, in that, you know, a lot of younger people look at older people, particularly in the Catholic Church, and think, you know, what happened to those people in the 60s and 70s? And they just lost their way. They pulled out their guitars and, you know, the whole thing fell apart.
1: Liturgical
0: dance happened. It's all that sort of stuff. There was a sort of a thing. So my generation were looked at as, you know, very loose, really. And these younger traditionalists, you know, reacted to it. And it is, I think, partly also the way this study has shown is that social media has changed things too, that people feel more adrift. They're exposed to so many ideas and so many bits of communication that the world is huge and people get lost in it. And that this identification with religious identity and community is partly, you know, how do I stabilize my life? You know, how do I find foundations? How do I make clear who I am rather than who I'm not? And there's an argument that the social media

0: and the movement of social media and the, you know, the collapse of mainline media, basically, in terms of, you know, what can you believe? Who do you believe? Who are the influences that young people in Generation Z appear to be looking for stability? And that stability is in different ways and in different religious groups. But it looks like that's what they're doing. And we have known about this, by the way. Like, there was another one. I mentioned to you there are other studies. National Church Life Survey goes on and on in Australia. It's a very interesting one, particularly looking at churches. So this is a Christian thing. And we've known, you know, since, I think, 2024, we already knew that there was a turnaround in Generation Z, where it was more men than women all of a sudden who were declaring religiousness. And there has been, you know, an uptake, like, in terms of baptisms and the rite of Christian initiation in places like the Archdiocese of Sydney. And they're reporting this extraordinary increase among young adults who have turned up and started committing. And again, I say Catholicism is not overall growing in numbers like Hinduism, Islam is, but it is... there's a surprising new cohort of young people that, and this has happened in France as well, by the way. It's also happened in America. It's happened in England. So this thing is happening across the world in different cultures, and that's just the Catholic Church that I'm talking about there, but the National Church Life Survey also then looks into other Protestant communities, and there's growth there too among young men. Huh. So it's not just one study that's showing this. There is a trend going on, and we're still trying to work out, you know, where is this all going to lead? Will they stay?
1: Yeah.
0: Are they going to shape, you know, what mosques and synagogues and churches look like? Is that what we're about to see? I can't tell you yet, but a lot of people are interested, engaged in it.
1: Yeah, it's interesting. I remember a long time ago, 2012 it would have been, I think I interviewed the philosopher and the writer Alain de Botton about, he had a book, Religion for Atheists, and one of the things that he said was that a lot of people that had decided that they didn't believe in religion anymore were really craving community. Might be the path back. It might be the origin story for a lot of religions as well, maybe being part of community. There is one thing I want to put something to you. John in Rankin Springs has texted in saying, Jess, I don't go to church, but I identify as a Roman Catholic and I fire up when people say it's just Catholic. Sorry, it's just my gripe. What? Is that because, you know, Rome earned it?
0: Well, when I was in my teenage and 20s, and, you know, I was doing a lot of singing in churches, which included Anglican churches, the Anglicans used to refer to us as Romans. And it was not meant to be entirely pleasant, I've got to tell you. And so we used to say, this is like I'm talking about a long time ago now, ancient times, many of your listeners would not have been born when this happened, but I was like, oh, I'm Catholic, don't you call me Roman, I'm Catholic. But of course, Roman Catholic is a very particular thing, and it is formally true, absolutely, because you could also be a Maronite Catholic or a Ukrainian Catholic. These are still Roman Catholics. They are actually Roman Catholics. And to be technically right, I'm a Latin Rite Catholic as opposed to a Maronite Rite Catholic, but all these are Roman Catholics, all of them. And then, of course, there are Anglicans who go, wait a second, we're Catholic too. We believe in the Catholic Apostolic Church. We're just Catholic with a small c. And so there is a bit of, you know, argy-bargy about the use of the word Catholic because it's in the Protestant creeds as well.
1: Oh, Noel, the more you learn. Thank you, John in Rankin Springs. And Noel, thank you as ever for all of your wisdom. Noel Debien from ABC Religion and Ethics, thank you so much.
0: Oh, and thank you to Intifar Chowdhury.
1: Yes, Intifar Chowdhury is the person from Flinders University who has done this study. I know Lou said you'd like to read the study, if you could name it again, and the author, Intifar Chowdhury. If you search maybe Gen Z religious men, you will find the article that she's published on The Conversation and where she got her research from, and you can dive into it, Lou, because I know that's the kind of stuff that you like to get into. Very smart as a whip, Lou. Hey, let's have a song and then we'll find out what they're talking about online. Soul Kind of Feeling. Is that an appropriate song after Faith and Ethics? I say yes.

0: That is the Dynamic Hypnotics with Soul Kind of Feeling. That is a band name I get right 70% of the time. It seems like it was a good day for me.
1: You are trending.
2: I think I'm going viral.
1: No, I know. 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
1: What's trending?
0: With Giles Hardy. Good afternoon, Giles.
5: Good afternoon, Jess.
0: What are people scrolling and tapping and sharing?
5: Well,
0: today?
5: The thing about this segment is, as you know, we get led by the internet rather than being able to choose. So, you know, often we end up talking about entertainment and the like. But yesterday, you know, we did the stock market. Today, I'm in the weird position of being your sports commentator.
0: Oh, go on.
5: So, do you remember, you remember that small event that just finished? I think it was called the World Cup. So, Nestor Iraconda was in, particularly in the first game, he really blasted onto our screens. He was the 20-year-old refugee Australian who was the scored two goals against Turkey, and everyone was suddenly like, we have...
0: Who's his kid? We love him.
5: He was... You loved him before you loved Erling Haaland, was, you know, basically the thing.
0: Okay.
5: So, he's trending at the moment because he's just about to become the most expensive Australian football ever. Because, sport is the weird one place where you can still buy human beings, and, you know, that's it's, yeah, trading in human beings is allowed. And the Portuguese team, a very large Portuguese team, Sporting CP, have, it seems, agreed to spend 20 million euros just to transfer him to their team from Watford in the second division, well, the what's called the Championship in the UK.
0: So he's already playing for Watford at the moment.
5: And Sporting have said, we want him so badly, we're going to give Watford 20 million euros, which is the most that's ever been given as a transfer fee for an Australian. I don't know if I mentioned that.
0: Yeah.
5: And, and then they'll obviously give him a fair, I imagine his salary will see a fairly big boost. Plus, look, I've been to Watford. I haven't been to Portugal, but I'd probably choose.

0: is, you know, the climes of Portugal over Watford most days.
1: Yeah. I mean, do you know who's going to be taking this very hard, Giles?
0: I'm curious who the answer is.
1: Sir Elton John.
0: Oof, yeah.
1: Sir Elton John, honorary life president of Watford FC.
0: Yeah.
1: He must be gutted.
0: I mean, absolutely. You know someone else who people are very keen to get a reaction from?
1: Oh, go on.
0: Mike Grella. Now, I don't know if you remember, around that Turkey game, Mike Grella was in a US commentator who decided to have a bit of a shot at the Australians for basically daring to turn up at the World Cup.
1: Yeah, they were very confident, the Americans, weren't they?
0: Indeed. And then he decided that, in fact, he would basically poke fun at Iran Kunda's name. He said these absurd things. I think their best player is Iran Kunda? Iran Kunda? And then just, you know, went on to say, with all due respect, because I don't like to talk badly about players, I'm actually a fan of Iran Kunda. We cover the championship here at CBS. He sort of tried to dig himself out of what was likely to become, you know, isn't it nice when the white guy says the black guy's name is funny? But, there may have been one or three gazillion Australians who've jumped on the internet and gone to find Mike Grella to see if he has any views about the fact that this no-name player is now getting a very high-profile transfer to plan the Champions League next season.
1: Does he have any thoughts? Have you
0: mentioned as yet, he possibly is hiding in a bunker disappearing somewhere onto the internet.
1: Now, next up is something I'd like you to briefly cover, which is to do with Robbie Williams, that I was quite invested in the last days of the World Cup.
0: Indeed. So the last day, in fact, from the performance before the World Cup final. So they had the halftime performance, but they had performance beforehand. And Robbie Williams, apart from anything else, sang what was called the FIFA anthem, which surprised everyone. But he was interviewed about it afterwards. And mid-interview, a white fleck came out from his mouth and landed on the microphone. And then someone
1: was it his mouth?
0: It came from his mouth too. From his mouth space region.
1: From his facial area.
0: From the facial area. And he spotted it on the microphone and quickly knocked it off the mic. Unfortunately for him, he didn't realise it had stuck to his finger. And when he later adjusted his hair, he stuck it to his forehead. Mm-hmm. Now, the internet, being the gentle place that never assumes the worst, may have suggested narcotic influence was involved.
1: That it may have fallen out of his nose.
0: Indeed. And that it had got up there for nefarious purposes. Uh-huh. Robbie has taken to the internet to thank everyone for their concern.
1: I was worried.
0: It was a mint. And he, in fact, in his video reply, demonstrates that, you know, he can talk with mints in his mouth and then shows mint, plural, on the tongue, not, you know, pureed meat. So he's confirmed for the world that he was making sure he had the freshest breath for his interview, not partaking in what I assume everyone was worried about being whiz fizz.
1: Okay. Well, Robbie Williams, all good. That's good. I was a little bit worried for Robbie, so I'm glad he's still on the straight and narrow.
0: Absolutely.
1: And glad that you stayed on the straight and narrow too, Giles Hardy.
0: And Iran Kunda, heading to Portugal.
1: Thank you for letting us know what is trending, Giles. And look, we are coming up to the 4 o'clock news. When we return, we're going to talk about DV. Because I want to ask you something. Can you imagine not being able to leave a violent relationship because it just costs too much? Now, that is a terrifying reality that is facing more Australians. It's a consequence of the cost of living, and it threatens to trap people in really dangerous situations. So we are going to talk to someone who is on the front line of that, who has been crunching the numbers, and we will dig into them. That's coming up.
2: Adam Story with ABC News. A judge has ruled Hollywood star Rebel Wilson did not defame a lead actor in a film she directed. Sean Terry Goodwin has the details.
3: Actor Charlotte McGuinness, who starred in the film The Deb, accused Rebel Wilson of defaming her in social media posts in 2024. Ms. Wilson accused Ms. McGuinness of walking back a claim of sexual harassment in exchange.

0: accused Rebel Wilson of defaming her in social media posts in 2024. Ms. Wilson accused Ms. McGuinness of walking back a claim of sexual harassment in exchange for career opportunities. The young actor claimed those posts damaged her reputation. Justice Elizabeth Raper found that imputation wasn't defamatory and didn't cause harm to her reputation. She found that if it had, Rebel Wilson has still proven that the claim was substantially true. Charlotte McGuinness has been ordered to pay Ms. Wilson's legal costs. Rebel Wilson posted on social media after the judgment, thanking the Australian legal system and saying she was looking forward to moving on.
1: The federal opposition leader says the government should pull out all the stops to prevent an Australian-born Islamic State group fighter from returning home. The Australian newspaper is reporting that Tarek Kamla, known as Dr. Jihad, who was presumed dead, is one of 13 Australian men imprisoned in an Iraqi jail and hoping to return home. The government hasn't confirmed the reports, but says it won't provide any assistance to the group, warning some will face the full force of the law. Angus Taylor says Labor must commit to preventing the return of the cohort to Australia.
2: ISIS is a brutal organisation, and anyone who has been part of it and has been offshore as part of it should not be coming back to our country. The Labor Party should not be rolling out the red carpet for anyone like this.
1: Nearly a dozen dolphins have died off Western Australia's south coast after stranding themselves in shallow water at a harbour in Albany. The Department of Biodiversity, Conservation and Attractions confirmed one dolphin died early yesterday morning, with seven others found dead this morning. Three remaining dolphins were euthanised based on veterinary advice. While the cause of the breaching is unclear, the animals will be tested for bird flu out of an abundance of caution. A shark alert for the area has also been put in place. Origin Energy says it's investigating a security breach that may have affected customer data, but the energy provider says it does not believe the impacted data includes customer credit card or bank details. The federal government is under increasing pressure to lower the tobacco excise so the industry can properly be regulated. Sam Wilkinson reports.
3: Prices for legal tobacco have almost tripled since 2016, driven by steep increases in the excise, which experts blame for creating a black market that has spiralled out of control. Rowan Pike is a former AFP officer and also set up the Australian Border Force's tobacco strike team. He's told the National Press Club the refusal to acknowledge mistakes has become the greatest obstacle in solving the crisis.
4: We need to act now. And the most impactful thing we could do in the short term is to lower the excise rate.
3: The comments come a week after new data found that around 80% of cigarettes and other nicotine products consumed in Australia were illegal.
1: The US Secretary of State Marco Rubio says Washington is still willing to engage with Tehran despite an 11th consecutive night of US strikes on Iran. The US has also confirmed a third service member is believed to be dead following Friday's attack on a base in Jordan, bringing the death toll to 18 US service members since the war began. Iranian authorities say U.S. strikes in just the past 3 weeks have killed at least 50 people and wounded more than 500 others. Mr. Rubio was told at a meeting of Southeast Asian foreign ministers that Iran is not serious about talks.
5: Once again, the United States is always committed to diplomacy. We are open-minded and always willing to engage in negotiated settlements of differences, and that remains true in the case of Iran.
1: And the Ukrainian president, Volodymyr Zelensky, has dismissed Ukraine's top general in one of the biggest shakeups of the military leadership since the start of Russia's full-scale invasion. The BBC's Paul Adams has more.
6: President Zelensky has replaced him with a new, younger commander-in-chief, Mihailo Dropati, a man in his mid-40s, thought to be a good friend of the ousted defense minister, Mikhailo Fedorov. Mr. Fedorov has put out a statement of his own, calling the appointment a breath of fresh air. That will be good news for President Zelensky, because he will be hoping that will take the sting out of the protests. We still don't know exactly what the fate of Mr. Fedorov himself is. We know President Zelensky has offered him some kind of position. We don't know what exactly. Supporters of Mr. Fedorov will want to know a bit more about that, and I'm guessing discussions are still going on.
1: The weather for the remainder of the afternoon: isolated showers about the southern inland plains and adjacent western slopes and ranges, tending to be scattered on the far southern ranges. Sunny in Sydney this afternoon, sunny tomorrow, a top of 20, and sunny on Friday, a top of 17. That's ABC News at 4:05.
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0: You are on Drive with Jess, and coming up, we're going to be talking about domestic violence, right? And we're going to be talking about the cost to escape it, because we discuss cost of living on this program a lot. I think it's something that a lot of people are feeling the pinch. It's expensive to go to the doctor. It's expensive to buy your food from the shops. But it can also have an impact on people's abilities to leave dangerous domestic situations. And there's actually an organisation that has been crunching the numbers and looking at that. So we will be talking more about that. And it's kind of timely, isn't it? Because if you've been listening to the news, you would have heard that One Nation leader Pauline Hanson has made some pretty interesting remarks about domestic violence today. Just a little reminder.
1: If you're not in a house where you feel safe, you feel you don't want to be there, then you shouldn't put up with it.
0: Right. So, begs the question, there might be more to it than that. You might not want to be there, but it might be very difficult to leave. That is something we are going to ask our expert. We're also going to travel to Cobar, emotionally at the very least, although hello all the wonderful people of Cobar, because they've had a really interesting weather phenomenon there, and we're going to find out more about this fogbo that has taken... Well, it's taken the place by storm. But first, let's see how the roads are looking. We're joined now by Clint Dreeberg from the Transport Management Centre. Good afternoon, Clint.
2: Good afternoon, Jess. And starting in the Blue Mountains, an important note, if you're taking that detour for the Great Western Highway, closure at Victoria Pass today, there's roadworks that have just popped up on the diversion route at Mount Victoria on the Darling Causeway. One of the two northbound lanes is closed as they fix up the road there. And given the Darling Causeway and Chifley Road are already handling that diverting traffic between Mount Victoria and Lithgow, you probably need to expect a bit of a delay if you're travelling through there this afternoon, so allow extra time if you need to commute through the Great Western Highway. In the New England Northwest area, some good news for the drivers in Moree. That earlier B-double crash on the Newell Highway bypass near Bocavilla Road has now been cleared and traffic is returning to normal. In the Riverina on the Hume Highway southbound, traffic through Tarcutta is still restricted to one lane near Karajura Road as crews finish clearing up that earlier truck fire. In the Southern Highlands at Alpine, watch out for delays on the Hume motorway near Church Avenue, where a broken down truck continues to block one of the three southbound lanes with heavy vehicle tow trucks around the area there. Further south in Wallabada, emergency roadworks are still active on the New England Highway at Wiles Gully with alternating stop-slow traffic control and a 40k per hour speed limit in place. And on the North Coast, a reminder that major scheduled roadworks starting today on the Oxley Highway at Mount Seaview have meant 40 kilometres speed hour limit there and about 15 minutes of added travel time. If that's on your commute and looking at Cobar, the Kidman Way at the Peak Way. There is roadworks there too, Jess, around about that area in Cobar. Reduced speed limits of 40 k's per hour. What's going on in Cobar?
0: Well, I mean, maybe, I don't know. I can't tell you what's happening on the roads, Clint. That's something I have to hand to you. I can tell you a little bit, but I'm going to actually be finding out more about what's happening in the sky. You know of a rainbow, right? Beautiful.
2: Yeah,
0: colorful.
2: I love it.
0: Yeah, you love it. I feel like you're a man that loves a rainbow. Mm. Have you ever heard of a fogbo?
2: No.
0: Right? So it's a rainbow that is all white, and there was a perfect one, this really rare weather phenomenon that was spotted near Cobar, right?
2: Love it.
0: Yeah, right. And they've taken these incredible photos. It looks like the ghost of a rainbow has come back to haunt people, but it is amazing. And I'm thinking, hang on, how much do I know about fog, Clint? Because this is the thing with this show. We get into the nitty-gritty of very specific, very niche things. And I just realised I didn't know fog can turn into a perfect arch across a whole town. Did you?
2: I had no idea, and I'm absolutely fascinated. I want to know more.
0: Now, listen, we know the Irish have liked to claim rainbows with leprechauns and pots of gold. What does a fogbo have at the end of it, I wonder?
2: Exactly. Never saw one in 10 years in Ireland. I saw lots of rainbows. Didn't get the gold, though. So let's hope there's a bit of a reward at the end of a fogbo. That'd be nice.
0: Well, I tell you what, I'm going to offer that to people. Not what's at the bottom of a fogbo, but if you can tell me what you think might be at the bottom of a fogbo, I'm happy to just make up mythology on the go, really, unless there is literally a cultural understanding of fogbo that I don't know and people do. If you know anything about

0: Well, Bose, 0467 922 684, or if you just want to make up your own mythology and tell me what one finds at the end of a fog bow, I welcome that too. And Clint, we'll talk to you in an hour.
1: You will. Thanks,
0: Jim. Tremendous. Here's Tom Petty.

0: That is Tom Petty and the Heartbreakers with I Won't Back Down.
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2: interstate,
1: out of space. 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
0: Now, the cost of living affects Australians in all sorts of ways. But what if it is also making it harder for people to leave unsafe relationships? Anglicare Sydney has looked at what it actually costs to leave an abusive home today compared with a decade ago, and we're joined now by Claire Dunlop, who is the General Manager of Relationships and Wellbeing at Anglicare Australia. Good afternoon, Claire.
3: Hello, how are you today?
0: I'm okay. I want to hear about these numbers. You crunched them. What did you find?
3: So what we actually found is that the cost of leaving a violent home has risen 71% in 10 years. So that's really confronting. It's actually very shocking because behind every number that we crunch is actually a person trying to reach safety. And as the report emphasises, for many victim survivors, leaving already takes enormous courage. So what this research shows is that financial barriers are becoming another obstacle to safety, with housing costs and childcare, transport and everyday essentials that keep rising, people can actually feel trapped between violence and financial insecurity.
0: Mm. What made you want to put a dollar figure on the cost of leaving?
3: I think because people may say things such as, why doesn't the person just leave? That's actually the wrong question. The question is, why is it not possible for this person to leave? And so we at Anglicare, we wanted to explore that and find out why is it not possible to leave. And it's actually one of the contributing factors is actually

0: actually around the whole cost it takes to leave. And we can talk through some of those costs.
1: I would really like to. So what are some of them?
0: So, for example, if we think of 3 weeks' rent, back in 2016, it was $1,005 for 3 weeks' rent. Okay, so for somebody to do that. But now it's $2,043. Like, that's a whopping doubled cost happening there. And then let's imagine that somebody needs to leave. Where are they going to go? So they've got to pay for a motel. They might have a child with them or children. They might have a pet. And so there's those costs as well. Even just a budget motel used to be $490. Now it's $602 for 7 nights. And so then if we could then go, okay, they've got themselves out into a hotel for a motel for a couple of nights. What happens next? So then they've got to figure out things such as, and they managed to, let's say they managed to get themselves into what's called transitional housing, which is from about the three month to 2 year type mark of housing, of leaving a situation. So then they've got to have white goods. They've got to buy a kettle, toaster, fridge, microwave, bed. They've got to, they also have to pay for childcare because they probably have to go to work so that they can feed their children. They've also got to find bond to pay for the rent. Now, we know that bond has risen 103% in the last 10 years. It used to be $1,340. Now it's $2,724. So all these costs of rebuilding a life actually make it really hard for a person to just leave.
1: I want to ask you about a quote from Pauline Hanson that is in the news today, because she was on 4BC in Brisbane this morning. She was asked about domestic violence and she described it as wrong, but she also said it was a two-way street. And then I think she went on to say something that feels very relevant to this conversation. She said this.
2: If you're not in a house where you feel safe, you feel you don't want to be there, then you shouldn't put up with it.
1: Right. I mean, what's your reaction to that?
0: I 100% agree that people shouldn't put up with it. But however, people who are in those situations are sometimes doing the best they can with a bad situation where they don't know how to leave, or it's too difficult for them to leave, or they don't have the money to leave. And if they do leave, where do they go? We have a shortage of refuges. Are refuges even the answer for that particular person? What do they do after the refuge? Is there going to be a house after that? So what we say is Anglicare, actually the government needs to step in and do some great changes here and advocate even more. So, for example, extend the Housing Australia Future Fund, which is crisis and transitional accommodation program. So increase that. Expand purpose-built transitional and long-term housing. Fund 3,000 additional long-term social and affordable homes. So what would be great if Pauline Hanson and her team can start advocating for these things, that would be wonderful.
1: So, I mean, they're a political party now. They could be doing that in Parliament, either in the Senate or in the House of Representatives, saying, yeah, okay, let's take some action on domestic violence. Because it's so interesting talking to you, Claire. We often discuss on this program, like, I guess the knock-on effects that things have, like life is this big ecosystem, so the housing crisis and how that affects who can come to a town to take a job, which affects how many teachers or childcare workers are there. Yes. But I'm just listening to this and I'm thinking, gosh, I mean, you know, childcare, being able to find childcare, being able to afford childcare on your own, being able to find a house on your own when they're getting more and more expensive. The idea of having to rely on friends or family, I imagine, is kind of terrifying, say, if you need to hide from someone.
0: Yes, that's right, because they can track you down. And then there's the financial abuse that can come with, they have access to your bank accounts, they can see where you're buying food, or they can see where, there's so many ways that you can actually be tracked by an abuser as well. I also just wanted to comment about regional areas. That brings a whole different lens to it. If you live in a remote town, where do you go? If the nearest town is 100 or 150 or 200 kilometres away, where do you go? Yeah. And how do you get there if you need to leave?
1: Yeah. When someone decides that they need to leave, obviously you've talked about housing and transport, but are there other practical hurdles that they would face in those first days or first weeks beyond finding somewhere to stay that maybe a lot of people don't think about?
0: Yeah, so there's even things that might be considered, such as your clothing, and depending on how quickly you've had to leave, where are you going to get your clothing from? And if they even know the services that might be able to help them, there are funded services

0: often in the family support services, that where they can get, there is a actually some funding called Leaving Violence, funding through the Leaving Violence program, which is $5,000. Now, we want to advocate that to be $7,000, but that is to help with the purchasing of clothes, popping down to Kmart to get some clothes or some amenities and things for immediate help. But there's also things that have to be considered in that immediate space. What if you have a pet? What if you're a single person and the person and the animal, your pet has been the person you've spoken to help you get through the trauma of the situation you live in? So you want to take your cat or your dog with you because that you're close to them. And some people are very attached to their animals. Many people are. I'm attached to my animal and my dog. And so you want to take your animal with you. Where do you go with that? There's so many things that have to be considered in this. Mm. So, in all of this.
1: Yeah. Oh, gosh. I mean, is there anything that friends or family, neighbours, workmates, can they do anything that might genuinely make it easier for someone to leave safely?
0: Yeah, I think things such as, there's a couple of things. Firstly, change their thinking away from this, why doesn't she just leave or he just leave? It's the wrong question, once again, to say, but what is not, why is it not possible for them to leave? And then when they do leave, offer a bed, even just for a couple of nights till the person can get away. And then keep them safe. Like, don't go advertising where they are. If somebody's come knocking on your door asking for shelter, like, let them in, give them a bed, give them some food and help them just recalibrate for a minute and try and make a plan and help get them connected into the services. I think all of us as individuals in Australia need to understand what services there are, familiarise ourselves with what services there are for people who are leaving violent situations.
1: Mm. I guess my last question for you is about something that's coming up on Monday, that nationwide AusAlert test that's going to be happening on at 2 o'clock, I think, on Monday. There have been concerns it could expose hidden phones that are used by victim survivors. I mean, how are you viewing that situation?
0: Well, this is very true, it could, but it's important that they need to test what the Telstra companies need to test. However, there's been a lot of education going out around, please turn your phone off, you know, an hour before, an hour afterwards, if you have a secret phone, so that it doesn't, the alarm doesn't alert anybody to it.
1: Yeah.
0: So hopefully that message is getting out to people that they need to hide their phones.
1: Yeah.
0: The best way is to turn them off or put them onto aeroplane mode.
1: Yeah. Well, Claire Dunlop from Anglicare Sydney has been talking to us about domestic violence, particularly the cost of leaving, which, you know, when you hear people saying very simplistically, why don't they leave? I think we all now have a much greater insight into all the things that are happening in the background. Thank you for the work that you do. And Claire, thank you for talking to us today.
0: No problems. Thank you very much.
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1: Now, have you ever seen a fog bow? Not a rainbow. A fog bow. Well, maybe you don't have the foggiest of what one is. I'll tell you who has seen one. I think it's Matt or Mark in Tamworth who says, I've seen a fog bow in my place in Tamworth, but given the lack of colour, you'd have to think there's a pot of silver at the end. Oh, that's quite good. It's a rare weather phenomenon. It was spotted near Cobar in western New South Wales, and it has surprised locals who have lived there for decades. And one of them actually managed to get some really great photos of it. There's an ABC article up where you can see pictures. If you want to text me the word fogbow to 0467 922 684, I'll send you a link so you can go and read the story about it. But I want to know more about this phenomenon. So we're joined now by Dr. Kimberly Reid, who is a research fellow in high impact weather and climate change at the University of Melbourne and coincidentally happens to be currently researching the topic of fog. Kimberly, you couldn't be more qualified to be here. Good afternoon.
4: Hello. Thanks for having me.
1: All right. I know you're really into fog. Tell me about it. What is a fog bow?
4: A fog bow. Well, let's start with fog, first of all. So fog is basically a cloud that touches the ground. That's literally the definition. And we think of it as when our visibility drops to below 1 kilometre. Now, a fog bow is much like a rainbow. So when there's a rainbow is when sunlight gets split up by the water droplets in the rain to create all these colours. And a fog bow is the same. The sunlight is getting split up into all its colours by the water vapour in fog. But because fog water droplets are so much

0: smaller than a rain droplet, the light gets diffracted, which in simple terms means split up, a lot more than a normal rainbow, and the colours mix together and overlap more, which is why it looks faded and ghostly compared to a normal rainbow.
1: Ah, so it's not a situation where like a huge tube of fog, of just cloud, has perfectly formed itself into an arch over a town for mysterious, possibly witchcrafty reasons. It's not that.
0: It looks like that, certainly, but it's really an optical illusion where the light is behind you, the fog is in front of you, and the observer is standing in the right place for it to look like an arch, but that's just an illusion from how the light is split by or reflected by the round droplets creating this round shape.
1: Okay, is the sighting near Cobar a big deal?
0: Yeah, it is definitely weird for it to be so, well, far inland and somewhere quite dry. So fog is pretty rare generally. It's a lot more common in winter, and it's a lot more common closer to the coast. So having it in Western New South Wales, it's not impossible, but it's definitely unusual to get fog over there. And then, of course, having a fog bow as well, that's sort of two rare things that have to happen. I mean, the hard part about these rare weather phenomena is you need a person there to observe it. So it's entirely plausible that fog bows happen in these locations, but it's just the kangaroos that get to see them. So the luck of having fog plus the fog bow plus a person there to see it is really quite remarkable.
1: Obviously, rainbows are a lot more common and visible, and therefore has a lot of they have a lot of cultural stories attached to them, sometimes about leprechauns or luck or whatever. I know fog bows are less common, but you're an expert in this field. Like, is there any mythical attachment to any cultural things that we know about fog bows, or no one's seen enough of them to do that yet?
0: Oh, good question. Honestly, I've never heard of any, but that doesn't mean that they don't exist. I think because they're so rare in Australia, especially, I haven't heard of any.
1: Well, I'm hearing opportunity here, Kimberly. First of all, the pot of silver was great work from one of our texters. We could make up our whole own mythology about fog bows. So you can't really keep an eye out for them, can you? Because they must be very rare. Or are there certain conditions?
0: Yeah, I mean, of course you need fog, so that tends to happen when you have really cold mornings. So if you're looking on your weather map, the weather chart on the news, if there's high pressure that's likely to be sitting over your region in winter, that's when you're likely to get really cold mornings and therefore a higher chance of fog. The closer you are to the coast or to a valley or mountain area, the more likely you are to get fog. As for the fog bow part, that's really just a lot of luck. So look out for fur, and then if you're really lucky, you might see a fog bow.
1: We're talking

0: complete circles?
1: Yeah, that's correct. In fact,
2: well
1: if
2: done,
1: you've
2: Dave.
1: Ever flown above one, you can see the whole circle.
0: Really?
1: Yeah, I've seen them in aeroplanes various times. If you're flying above clouds, you might see a circle rainbow, and that's literally a rainbow.
0: Are they like a circle sort of on an angle, and therefore if you're on the ground, you only see the arch?
1: Yeah, that's right, because the whole circle from your perspective on the ground is going under the horizon. It just looks like an arch.
0: Well, this is mind-blowing. I want to ask you more about your research into fog, by the way, because is it true you're about to go on a research trip that involves fog harvesting?
1: That's correct. Next week I'll be heading to southwest WA, where they get a decent amount of fog, to investigate for the first time in Australia whether we can harvest fog for clean drinking water. So they do this around the world, and Chile is the golden child for fog harvesting, but also places with similar climates to us, like South Africa and California. They even make a vodka out of fog water in California.
0: What?
1: So yeah, I'll be setting up basically these meshes connected to a water tank, and that will collect sea fog along the southwest coast and hopefully tell us whether we can get enough to supply small communities with fog water.
0: Fog water? Are you going to go into the liquor business as well then? Vodka made of fog water is insane. Do they call it vodka?
1: Good name. No, they should. They should.
0: Well, I'm clearly thinking here. Are there any other fun things about fog that maybe we don't know about? You can leave us with something conversational to share at the dinner table tonight.
1: Ooh, fun things about fog. Well, you wouldn't think you'd get much water from fog, but you can actually supply, there are places in Chile that supply villages of up to 200 people with drinking water straight from fog, and it's actually very clean because it's straight from the cloud, assuming you're not downwind of any industry. And I think, honestly, fog harvesting is pretty cool in my opinion.
0: I think it's
1: tell that to your family at the dinner table.
0: Well, I'm sure we all will tonight. I've been assigning people official consultancy jobs for Drive today. We spoke to a paleontologist at the beginning of the show. I said, you're now my dinosaur woman. Would you mind now being Drive's official fog consultant? If we have any other fog issues, can we come to you?
1: Yeah, absolutely.
0: Oh, very reasonable of you. Dr. Kimberly Reid from the University of Melbourne. We've been talking about fog because there's been a rare fog bow appearing above western New South Wales, and it sounds like to have seen it, you must have been at the right place and the right time, and there are photos of it available on the ABC website, 0467 922 684. If you text the word fogbow, I'll send you a link to the news article and you can read all about it. Kimberly, thanks so much.
1: Thanks for having me.
0: Take care. Let's get some news headlines now. We are joined by Adam Storey.
3: Thanks, Jess. One Nation leader, Pauline Hanson, has been condemned for her comments on domestic violence. During a Brisbane radio interview this morning, Senator Hanson said while it was wrong, domestic violence was a two-way street. Hollywood actor and director Rebel Wilson has been cleared of defamation against the lead actor on her film The Deb. Charlotte McGinnis sued Miss Wilson in the federal court over a series of disparaging social media posts. And the US military has confirmed that a third service member is believed to be dead following an Iranian attack on a US base in Jordan on Friday. It brings the total number of US service members killed in the war with Iran to 18. More news at 5 o'clock.
0: Thanks, Adam. Let's now check in on the weather. Whether there'll be any fog bow mentions, I don't know, but Alenka Duma will keep us in the loop. Alenka is from the Bureau of Meteorology. Good afternoon.
4: Good afternoon.
0: Now, what does the weather hold for New South Wales?
4: Look, we do have a trough and a cold front crossing the state over the next 24 to 36 hours. That is expected to bring some light showers, mostly to the southern inland areas and southern and central ranges. However, not expecting too much in terms of rainfall, maybe a couple of millimetres at most, with this system not really bringing too much moisture with it. We could also even see some more snowfall about the Alpine region with the snow levels expected to get down to about 900 metres overnight tonight and throughout Thursday. But once again, we're lacking a little bit of that moisture to see significant falls, but at least a couple of centimetres may fall over the next 24 hours through that region.
0: Excellent. Well, is there more?
4: Oh, I was just going to say the temperatures, which have been warm over the next couple of days, over the previous few days, are expected to drop in the wake of this front. So from tomorrow right through the weekend, we can expect some cooler days and those frosty cold mornings returning from Friday right through the weekend.
0: Oh, there you go. Maybe those conditions are ripe for more fog bows, Alenka. We'll keep you

0: you in the loop on that. And thank you for your time.
1: Thanks very much.
0: Malenka Duma there from the Bureau of Meteorology. Some text messages that I do want to read out. Got a really interesting one from Jake in Badala, actually. He says actually it might be a bit off topic from the domestic violence refuge houses, but are yellow safe houses still a thing? Because I used to see them all the time as a kid in my local town, but maybe if not, we bring them back. Yep, safety houses. I remember them too. I remember our house. We had a little safety house thing in the window, places where kids could find safe haven if they ever felt threatened. But in New South Wales, Safe People, Safe Places, the education program that has replaced safety house, that's primarily, I'm going to quote here, due to concerns that the signs could be duplicated and possibly used for sinister purposes. That's from a New South Wales Police Facebook post. But I too remember them, Jake. And as far as the Fogbo is concerned, Lou says, Jess, I watched a thing where a presenter explained fog as having harmless bacteria that live in it and the bacteria clean the water droplets. Oh, fog. Is there anything it can't do? Meanwhile, Katrina's sent me a Fogbo picture taken at Roslyn. So it turns out there's more of these around regional New South Wales than I realised. Great photo of a Fogbo. And someone's saying, oh, can you play Rainbow Connection? Even though it isn't a rainbow, but a Fogbo. Oh, I'm sorry, I don't have that handy. Can I play another weather-related song and you forgive me that it's not Rainbow Connection? It's Crowded House. That's pretty good, right? You're on Drive.

That is Crowded House with Weather With You. We are talking weather because we've been talking fog bows today, which, okay, we began the story talking about them being rare. So far, I've had two texted in on the ABC text line, so maybe they're not as rare in regional New South Wales as the world of fog and meteorology would have us believe. 0467 922 684 if you have seen a fog bow. Now, Catherine from Bathurst has joined in. Here's a fog bow on the Mitchell Highway on Monday between Bathurst and Orange. It is very impressive. I see them often in winter, she adds. Goodness me. And Kathy in Trundle says, my suggestion for what you might find at the end of a fog bow, the mist maker, a giant fluffy spider spinning webs out of pure morning dew. Oh, Kathy, you could be writing poetry or something. I like that. I think our mythology here on Drive is coming together as far as, you know, doing what humankind apparently has been too lazy to do, which is actually come up with some stuff, some background about the fog bow. Now that we know the science, let's come up with the culture. Thank you, Kathy. We're going to continue sort of talking about weather. We're going to be talking at least about the impacts of weather, because we know when fire or a flood or a storm hits, it's not just homes that need rebuilding. Councils, they're often left repairing roads and bridges and other public infrastructure. And to do that, they often have to rely on disaster recovery funding to help pay for it. And at the moment, councils can

0: roads and bridges and other public infrastructure. And to do that, they often have to rely on disaster recovery funding to help pay for it. And at the moment, councils can access that support once the damage bill reaches $240,000. But that threshold could soon become a lot tougher to reach. We're joined now by Barwon MP Roy Butler. Good afternoon.
1: G'day, Jess. How are you?
0: Good, thank you. Now, what are the changes that have been proposed by the federal government?
1: Well, one of the proposals, Jess, is to lift that threshold from $240,000 as the trigger for disaster relief funding to $2.7 million. Now, from a lot of my councils, the damage would have to be catastrophic to reach 2.7, but even $240,000, expecting to find that out of a very tight budget, is near impossible. An example I would give is in 24, we had two storm events, one at Rowena and one at Corinda, so they were a day apart. But luckily, we were able to combine those to get over the $240,000 threshold, because if we

0: very different to, you know, a metropolitan council.
1: Oh, 100%. So you've not only got that issue of a much lower rate base, but you've also got the issue of fewer opportunities for revenue. So big metro councils, they make a lot of money through parking. They hire out parks and other venues to make money. We don't really have a lot of that in Western New South Wales. So our councils have got the lower rate base for sure, but they've also got duplication of assets. Don't forget, a lot of these communities, a lot of these councils will have a swimming pool or a sports field, not just in one town or in one place, they'll have it in multiple locations. So again, the risk to them is far greater, because if they had that damage occur across multiple locations but still didn't reach $2.7 million, if that was the new threshold, a lot of that infrastructure would just have to be closed and parked until such times as they could raise funds or get a grant to repair it.
0: I mean, $240,000 and then jumping to $2.7 million, that seems like a very big leap. How did they land on that figure?
1: Look, I don't want to say anything too inappropriate, but I want to say something like put down the pipe, you know, like it's honestly, it's that far away from what we would actually see as reasonable. Like it's more than 10 times, and we already know that councils struggle to reach that 240 for damage sometimes. So when a storm comes through, and I mean, a good example is Nevertire. When a storm came through Nevertire, a lot of the infrastructure that was damaged wasn't necessarily owned by council. It was owned by Transport for New South Wales. So that again is different, because that doesn't help the council reach their threshold. I'm not saying I want the council to bear more cost, but what I am saying is that if some of the damage isn't owned by them, then they're not going to reach that threshold already.
0: Yeah. Is this a recommendation from an independent review, or is this like a proposed government policy? What stage are we at with this?
1: As I understand it, it's one of the options that's been put forward in response to the Colvin review, but it's one that the federal government should discount and get rid of straight away. I mean, councils out west would be looking at this proposal and going, oh my gosh, how are we ever going to be able to do repairs like after storm? We're not going to get to 2.7 without a catastrophic event. And so, you know, it also means that councils are then saying, well, how do we get to a threshold? Like, if we can't get to 2.7, how do we make sure that it does? And that sort of encourages the wrong kind of behaviour from councils. Councils, we want them to be really honest and really direct about what they're doing. And this is discouraging them from just putting forward a straightforward claim. You know, 240,000 as the threshold that's been there. The reasonable thing you could do would be to say, well, you know, we're going to acknowledge some CPI and some costs increase, and we're going to change the 240 slightly, but not 10 times more.
0: Roy Butler, I'm hesitant to ask you to, in your own words, pick up the proverbial pipe, but can you explain to me, like, what is the argument for this change?
1: Well, the only thing I've heard put forward by a federal minister was that it would decrease the time frame for payment, because obviously the less people applying, because there's less people eligible. I don't think that's something to celebrate. The fact that we've cut people out of eligibility, I don't think that's a good thing.
0: That's some odd maths there, though, because less people applying for a whole lot more money might mean that you're still spending a lot of money.
1: Yeah, still spending the money, but I mean, their argument is that it would be less processing time because there'd be less people applying. But like I say, I don't think that's something to celebrate. I think federal and state governments, you know, we've got a history of federal and state governments cost shifting to local government. Local government has had to become more and more lean in what they do and save more and more money. And this isn't helping. You know, this idea of raising that threshold means that more often than not, councils would not be getting assistance, which means that, as I said, it comes out of the services, the ability to repair roads, the ability to maintain infrastructure that they look after for the people within their LGA.
0: I know that you are the MP for Barwon, but, I mean, do you think this is a concern for councils beyond Western New South Wales? Should communities right across regional New South Wales be paying attention to this?
1: Oh, absolutely. I mean, absolutely, because any of the councils, regional councils do tend to run tighter ships in terms of they've got smaller budgets. They've got to be far more careful about how they spend their money. I'm not saying metro councils aren't careful, but they have a bit more of a buffer through their revenue and their bigger rate base. And they've also got, you know, more capacity to employ grant writers and all those sorts of things, which a lot of our councils really struggle to be able to hire those additional positions because it eats into the money they've got to provide services to the people within their LGA.
0: Okay, so what happens with this now? Where is it at? Is it still up for debate?
1: Yeah, it's definitely still a ball in play. And I've already contacted...

0: McBain as the Federal Minister for Local Government expressing my concerns to her. I'm waiting for her to come back to me with a response, but I think that the answer is that at the very least you need to go and talk to these councils before you make any decision. And that's in line with what I've said previously about consultation with regional communities, regional councils. You know, you can't just make these decisions that have such a devastating impact potentially on the budgets of councils without going and talking to them and understanding that. And I fear that that's a problem we've seen at a state and federal level where governments don't consult, make bad decisions, and then it's for people like me to try and reverse the decision or undo a decision that's been made. But it also undermines confidence. People don't, you know, when these sorts of decisions are being made, it demonstrates a lack of understanding of where these councils are at and what their financial situation is. And I think that that's also a problem, you know, leaving those councils feeling like they're not being listened to and not being understood.
1: Well, we've been talking about a proposal to raise the threshold for disaster recovery for councils from $240,000 to $2.7 million with the member for Barwon, Roy Butler. Mr. Butler, thank you so much for your time.
0: No problems, Jessie. Have a good afternoon.
1: Take care.
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1: Now, Joe in Grafton had some thoughts on that. He says, Jess, good afternoon. If the government can splash out $600 million on the NRL, surely they can pass a few crumbs onto council. I wonder what you think, how your local area might be impacted by this change, because it's a big jump, isn't it? You know, $240,000 to $2.7 million before you can pull the trigger and get that disaster recovery support. 0467 922 684 is the text line. That number's also been used by David in Churros, who says he's talking about fog because we're right into fog on this show. Who knew? I love that we get into strange little corners and we get to explore them quite deeply. But David says fog's harvested for drinking water in the Atacama Desert in Chile, where some places there's been little rain for hundreds of years. Australian technical support's actually been involved. Dozens of vertical mesh screens are set up on frames and the fog droplets condense on the mesh and runnels at the base. They collect the liquid water and it's piped into storage tanks. The arid land villages get potable water. Fascinating. I'm loving it.

0: Peter in Kingscliff, marvelling over Earth. How good is that? He's texted in. The water from the fog. It is fairly amazing, isn't it? 0467 922 684 is today's fog-related safe space for messages, but also anything else you want to send in. But we're now going to talk sport because the Matildas captain, Sam Kerr, has called for greater investment in the A-League women's competition as she continues her dramatic domestic career in the USA, because she's made her debut for the New York-based Gotham FC last week after joining it from Chelsea, and she's made an immediate impact. She spoke to ABC Sports' Amanda Shalala about her decision to make the move back to the National Women's Soccer League after 7 years away.
1: I'm obviously excited to be back in the US. It kind of feels like the same league, the same club. It's weird. It's obviously 7 years later, but it feels like the same league still. And I think that's the cool part about it, is that now there's so many women's leagues around the world we can play in. And, yeah, I'm happy to be back.
2: Why did you feel like now was the right time for you to come back to the NWSL?
1: There was multiple factors. I didn't really see myself starting fresh at a new European club. Coming back to the US has always been something that I wanted to do, being close to family, just coming back and hopefully winning some trophies. I felt like I'd achieved almost everything that I wanted to with Chelsea, so it was just time for change.
2: It was a pretty different landscape when you left the States. I mean, how much of an evolution have you seen in what the landscape is like now for the NWSL and women's football here?
1: Yeah, it's obviously changed a bit, but a lot has stayed the same too. So, I think for me it's just obviously the fans and the stadiums that we're playing in now are what I think we should be playing in. And, there's always been a lot of fun over here and a lot of excitement about the game, but in so many ways it still feels like the same league, so yeah, it's nice to be back.
2: I know it's hard to compare, but from what you've experienced in the WSL to here, you know, what is it like? What are the differences, do you think, between the two leagues?
1: I mean, they're like two different games of football, to be honest. They're incomparable. It's just so different. One's more transitional, this one, and a lot more long balls, a lot more high-speed running, athleticism required, whereas in England I think it's more of a tactical game. Face a lot of low block. It's just so different. They're like completely different and completely good in their own right, but yeah, two different games.
2: I mean, they're kind of both jostling to be the top women's domestic league. Do you feel like can you make a choice between them, or they're just too different?
1: They're so different, and I think, you know, it's obviously nice to celebrate both. I think when I came here, I knew I would be playing a different style of football. Like I said, England is a more tactical game. I think everyone's fighting for the top spot in the league, even in men's football, but I don't think it's worth putting my two cents in. I love both leagues, but such different games in both countries.
2: And then what about the A-League women's? Where do you feel like that competition's at, and where does it need to go for the future?
1: I think the A-League's probably more similar to the NWSL. It's more transitional, probably on the same level as the NWSL off the pitch with things like that. I think the A-League probably needs a little bit more investment, a little bit more time, but it's hard when the league's now all year round. You can't bring back Matildas, you can't bring the best players in the world there, so I think it's got a lot of growing to do in that sense.
2: What would you like to see in the short-term future? We know it's not fully professional. You know, this is where you started. You're still a huge part of the history of the W League, A League Women's. What do you want to see to help it get to where it needs to be?
1: Yeah, I mean, we need to find a way to get all the best players back. I mean, of course, if it paid enough and it was a top league, a lot of us Matildas would go back, but to better ourselves for the national team, we have to go overseas. So we need to find a way, I think, to bring back the best players. I think the A-League was thriving, or the W League back then was thriving, when the national team players and players from the NWSL, players from England were coming over, and whether it was a guest stint or playing, it was you had the best players in the league week in, week out, training with our future generation.
0: Oh, Sam Kerr there, Matilda's captain, talking about her switch to Gotham FC and how important it is to fund women's football here in Australia. Sharon Jones is going to take us to the 5 o'clock news. This is called Rumours.

0: That is Sharon Jones and the Dap Kings with Rumours. When we return, we're going to look at the Great Koala National Forest and what's got some environmentalists worried.
1: Story with ABC News. The One Nation leader Pauline Hanson has been condemned for describing domestic violence as a two-way street. Here's political reporter Lexi Junawick in Canberra.
2: Speaking with Brisbane radio station 4BC today, Senator Hanson said she's experienced domestic violence herself and it is wrong, but it's also a two-way street.
3: If you're not in a house where you feel safe, you feel you don't want to be there, then you shouldn't put up with it.
2: In a statement, the CEO of Women and Girls Emergency Centre, Nicole Yade, says Senator Hanson's comments are vile and shameful and that while anyone can experience violence, the majority of domestic and family violence is perpetrated by men against women and children.
1: Actor and director Rebel Wilson says she looks forward to moving on after a court found she did not defame the lead actor in her film The Deb. Charlotte McInnes sued Miss Wilson in the federal court over a series of social media posts which accused the young actor of recanting a complaint of sexual assault to further her own career. In handing down her judgment, Justice Elizabeth Raper said Miss McInnes had failed to establish that the matter caused or was likely to cause serious harm. Justice Raper ordered Miss McInnes' application be dismissed and that she pay Miss Wilson's legal cost. In a post on social media, Rebel Wilson thanked the Australian legal system for what she said was a substantial win. Witnesses in the Bondi shooting court case have been granted anonymity to protect their safety until the cases reach the Supreme Court. Julia Andre reports.
4: Judge Karen Stafford told the court this morning there was a real risk for the mental safety of witnesses and victims who wish not to be identified in the case against Bondi gunman Naveed Akram.

0: Akram has been charged with more than 70 offences, including 15 counts of murder and 43 counts of attempted murder related to the Bondi terror attack in December. The suppression order will remain in place until the case reaches the Supreme Court. Akram will next appear in court via audio-visual link on August the 12th.
1: A federal government frontbencher says an Australian-born doctor who went to Syria to join the Islamic State can rot in jail. The Australian newspaper is reporting that Tarek Kamla, also known as Dr. Jihad, is one of 13 Australian men imprisoned in an Iraqi jail and hoping to return home. While the government hasn't confirmed the story, it's warning some will face the full force of the law. Claire O'Neill says he's not wanted back in Australia.
2: How someone who's a trained medical professional, who's trained to help people stay alive, ends up in a death cult, I simply cannot imagine. As far as I'm concerned, that person can rot in jail.
1: Origin Energy has confirmed a potential security breach that may have affected customers' personal data. Chelsea Hetherington reports.
3: Origin Energy says it is currently investigating a potential security incident which may involve unauthorised access to some customers' data, but it does not believe this includes customer credit card or bank details. The energy provider has acknowledged the impact of this uncertainty on customers and says its investigations are occurring as a matter of urgency. The company says it has notified the Australian Cyber Security Centre and Australian Federal Police. Origin Energy is one of Australia's leading energy retailers with more than 4.7 million customers.
1: Authorities say the death toll from a fire at a pub in the Thai capital Bangkok has risen to 35. 21 people are still in hospital, with 12 in a critical condition, while another 48 people injured in the blaze have been discharged. An explosive fire at the pub broke out shortly before midnight on the 13th of July and filled the venue with thick smoke within minutes. Thai police are investigating possible negligence after emergency exits were found to have been obstructed, preventing people from escaping. Back home and in sport, Broncos forward Pat Carrigan says they're determined to defy the odds in their late-season rescue mission. The reigning premiers are 13th on the ladder after a morale-boosting victory over Penrith last week, but they still need to win all seven remaining games to have any hope of making the finals, starting with the Cowboys away on Saturday night. And Carrigan says building momentum is crucial.
4: If I don't look at the ladder and pay attention to that sort of thing, especially in the back end of the year, I think for me it's more about how we feel as a team and the level of performances, and we've had some performances this year that haven't been up to scratch, and yeah, for sure you take confidence on the back of what we did last year, but there's no point looking too far ahead.
1: To the weather for New South Wales tomorrow, isolated showers about the southern and central inland areas, adjacent western slopes and ranges, and along the south coast, tending to be scattered on the southern ranges. For Sydney, an overnight low of 7, followed by a sunny day with a top of 20, sunny on Friday, a top of 17, and then sunny on Saturday with a top of 20. That's the latest ABC News. 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
6: Good afternoon. Yes, Jess here with you on Drive. And in our last hour together, well, we're going to have a very interesting conversation, I think, about the Great Koala National Park. It's a park that's bringing together a whole lot of state forests and existing reserves with the goal of protecting around 12,000 koalas. And that all sounds great. You would think that a lot of environmentalists and people concerned with climate change would be united about feeling pretty good about it. But that's not actually the case. There's a really interesting debate happening at the moment about whether it is actually good for the climate or whether it might be greenwashing. Now, the Australia Institute, they've taken out full-page advertisements in newspapers today saying that they are not very happy with this Great Koala National Park. Why is it? What is the problem? What is going on? We will delve into it very, very soon. I wouldn't go anywhere. This is going to be really, really... I'm fascinated by this. And after 5.30, well, not only are we going to speak to the new New South Wales Farmers President, who was voted in, I believe, yesterday, Rebecca Reardon, but we're also going to do a musical deep dive with our good friend Kev Rigby and a band whose music I have enjoyed when I've heard it, but I don't think I've given a lick of thought as to how they got together and their musical history.

0: So I will tell you, what will I tell you? I'll tell you it's Fine Young Cannibals. I'm not even going to hide it from you. I don't know much about them, so let's find out. All that and so much more coming up on Drive. First, though, let's see how the roads are looking. We're joined by Clint Dreeberg from the Transport Management Centre. Good afternoon, Clint.
1: Good afternoon, Jess, again, and starting in the Blue Mountains with some welcome news. If you're taking that detour on the Great Western Highway, closure at Victoria Pass, those emergency roadworks on the Darling Causeway at Mount Victoria have now been cleared, so all lanes are open, giving that diversion through Lithgow a much smoother run this evening peak. Also in the mountains, a heads up for later tonight in Katoomba from 8 p.m. Scheduled intersection upgrades will kick off on the Great Western Highway between Bathurst Street and Witten Street. The traffic lights at Albion Street will be blacked out or flashing, with portable lights directing traffic one way at a time. Expect a 40k speed limit and allow an extra few minutes if you're travelling later this evening. In the far west, watch your speed around Cobar this afternoon. Roadworks have popped up on Kidman Way at the Peak Way, as we discussed last hour. On the Hume Highway, southbound traffic through Kutkata in the Riverina remains restricted to one lane near Karajura Road as crews finished up clearing an earlier truck fire there. Further north in the southern Highlands at Alpine, watch out for delays on the Hume Highway near Church Avenue, where the broken down truck continues to block one of the three southbound lanes. In the New England Northwest, emergency roadworks are continuing on the New England Highway at Wiles Gully and Wallabatta. Expect alternating stop slow traffic control and a 40k speed limit if you're passing through there. And on the South Coast, a warning for anyone travelling through Kangaroo Valley tonight. The Hampden Bridge on Mossvale Road will be completely closed in both directions from 6 p.m. tonight till 6 a.m. tomorrow morning for scheduled bridge works. If you need to cross the river tonight, you'll be facing a bit of a detour via the Illawarra Highway, and keep that in mind through Macquarie Pass if you need to take that route this evening. Get the app and save your route and go to livetraffic.com.
0: Thanks so much, Clint. Before I let you go, end of the day, what are you wearing today? You still on the Christmas jumper?
1: Ben? Still spreading Christmas cheer throughout the Transport Management Centre, Jess. It's a green number today, which was pointed out to me by one of my colleagues that actually matched my Lime bike helmet on the cycle into work, and I was spotted cycling in to work today. But the green jumper is in relation to the time I spent in Ireland, and it says shamrocking around the Christmas tree, to pun on the famous Christmas carol.
0: Very good. Now, listen, has this jumper experiment that we've forced you into after Monday's chat, it's now 2 days of wearing Christmas jumpers to work in July, have you made any friends?
1: I don't think I've made any friends. I don't think I've made any enemies out of it. I have spread...
0: That's all a man can ask.
1: Yes, I've spread cheer and intrigue through the office. Probably more intrigue.
0: Who is
1: than
0: that
1: cheer.
0: Guy? Who is like what a mysterious and debonair fellow who loves Christmas in July? They're all whispering to one another.
1: Well, but when are you joining me, Jess, is the big question.
0: Oh, I could be now. That's the magic of radio. You'll never know.
1: Well, Christmas Eve. Let's have a confirmed Christmas jumper off between you and I.
0: I'll keep it on Christmas Eve, I reckon. But but Clint, yes, I will look. I will investigate the world of Christmas jumpers. So leave it with me. Thank you, Clint.
1: Okay.
0: Take care. Bye-bye. And Tony in Newey Creek going, well, Clint does an excellent job, but what happened to Traffic Trev? Tony, Trev is having an extended holiday. He's given me his private number. We could call him. I think he might be overseas. But it feels like it would be mean to interrupt him on a break. But he'll be back in January. But he's taking a huge break. He's going travelling. He's kept most of his plan pretty private because that's classic Trev. We miss him, but we will have him back. But in the meantime, Clint doing a tremendous job. Look, we are going to be talking about the Great Koala National Park and why some people don't think it might be the environmental win that it's being painted to be. Let's dive into that in one song's time, and that song is Your Love by The Outfield.

0: That is The Outfield with Your Love. And I don't think I'd ever noticed till today just how much he sounds a little bit like Sting. Probably intentional, it was the mid-80s.
1: Beneath the heat and dust lies gemstones, secrets and murder.
2: This is homicide.
1: Nothing stays buried forever. The suspenseful new crime drama, Treasure and Dirt. 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
0: You're on Drive with Jess. And the Great Koala National Park is planned to stretch from the south of Kempsey to the north of Grafton. And it's bringing state forests and existing reserves together in an effort to protect around 12,000 koalas. Logging's already stopped within the proposed park, and that is under a temporary moratorium on timber harvesting. But it's the way that the New South Wales government hopes to pay for the Great Koala National Park that's become deeply controversial, because they want to generate carbon credits by protecting those forests from logging. Critics say that those credits could ultimately allow big polluters to keep polluting. Now, this is an issue that came up at the New South Wales Farmers Conference today, where the Climate Change and Environment Minister, Penny Sharp, was questioned about the plan.
3: Could you please explain to me how your government plans on acquiring carbon credits from the Koala National Park without really doing anything? It's already an established forest, so it's already sequestered carbon. I'm pretty sure they were logging it for the timber industry, so it's still going to be sequestered. They weren't going to burn it. How does your government think that they can just claim credits off something like that?
4: What's happened is that New South Wales has developed a method that's gone through the independent process. If it's approved and we're able to register the Great Koala National Park as a project for us to have to use that and to have carbon credits. That's the process that we're undertaking. But can I just say to you, it's not finalised yet. It's an independent process and we're working through it, and that's what we'll do.
3: But because it's already established, wouldn't you have to clear it and start again to sequester more carbon?
4: No, it's the method deals with avoided harvest, and given that it's being converted from state forest to national park, that's the change that's there.
0: Okay, so that is the New South Wales Climate Change and Environment Minister, Penny Sharp, answering questions about the Great Koala National Park today. Another thing that happened today, the Australia Institute took out full-page advertisements in regional newspapers opposing the plan for this park. And its CEO, Dr. Richard Dennis, joins us now. Good afternoon.
5: Good afternoon.
0: So what did this public declaration actually say?
5: Look, unfortunately,

0: Basically, what we're seeing in Australia is a flood of greenwash. And greenwash is, fortunately, the kind of thing that leads people to lose faith, not just in their governments, but in our ability to tackle problems. Mm. Now, to be clear, the Minns government, or indeed the Labor opposition, promised to create the Great Koala National Park 11 years ago. 11 years ago, they first promised to make this park. Before the last election, they promised they'd do it. After the election, they promised to do it. And now, as the election gets closer, what they're saying is, oh, when we said we promised to make the park, what we meant to say was, if we can get paid by the federal government for carbon credits for doing what we already promised to do, if we can get paid for doing what we already said we'd do, then we'll keep our promise.
1: Mm. So it's essentially you're saying that the government is seeking carbon credits for doing something it had actually already committed to doing.
0: That, to be crystal clear, the New South Wales government is seeking carbon credits for doing exactly what it promised to do 11 years ago and 4 years ago and 3 years ago. And that's why it's greenwash. Mm. Look, we absolutely do need to stop logging in the places that have our remaining koalas. I mean, when I was growing up, the idea that Australia could run out of koalas was simply absurd. They only, you know, but here we are in 2026 worried about koalas going extinct. There are lots of reasons to stop logging koala habitat, and it's pretty rude to say that we'll only do it if we can get carbon credits for something we already promised to do.
1: So, I mean, the words one of the greatest environmental frauds in Australian history have been used. It's an extraordinary claim. What do you think is really fraudulent about this plan?
0: Oh, well, the fraud is that if the New South Wales government gets away with this, if they convince themselves and the federal government and others that they should get carbon credits for doing what they've already promised to do, then those carbon credits will be used by polluters to justify increasing the amount of pollution that goes into the atmosphere. Mm. So what happens is we use the carbon credit to offset somebody else's pollution. To be crystal clear, if we give carbon credits away for this project, other polluters get to increase their pollution while claiming to be meeting their emission reduction targets. So it's a fraud on the koalas, but it's also a fraud on the climate to pretend that not chopping down a tree that we've already promised to not chop down is somehow helping to reduce the greenhouse gas emissions that come out of new coal mines and new gas projects.
1: So just to be as clear as possible for people who might not understand how these carbon offsets schemes and projects work, because it can be a little bit confusing, are you saying that fossil fuel companies are able to purchase from the New South Wales government carbon offsets that they will be like getting from the Great Koala National Park, and that will enable them to still maintain the level of output while looking like they're not polluting as much?
0: That is exactly what I'm saying.
1: Okay.
0: So most people are confused by this, and fair enough, but let me make it simple. If you pay your kid $10 to tidy their bedroom, we could call that a cleaning credit. All right, so here you go, do a good thing, I'll give you $10. But imagine if you let your kid clean their room, you let another kid smash up the lounge room. Well, that's what an offset is. So what the New South Wales government is proposing, what the Albanese federal government is proposing, is that if the New South Wales government does exactly what it's already promised to do, and stop logging permanently where these koalas are, if they do exactly what they've already promised to do, will generate some carbon offsets that coal mines and gas projects can use to justify business as usual. Mm. So, yes, that is exactly what's going on. And that is, of course, why the gas industry and the coal industry will be happy to buy these ACCUs, these carbon credits. The only reason they want to pay for them is so that they can go and pollute as per usual.
1: Well, supporters would say that putting a financial value on a forest might be

0: the only way you can convince people to save them, right? It might make their protection more secure. Do you think there's any merit in that argument?
1: Well, firstly, we know that's not the case because Labor promised to do this. Let's be really clear about this. They already promised to do it 11 years ago before they'd heard of ACCUs, and they re-promised to do it before the last state election. So the idea that nudge, nudge, wink, wink, we always meant we'd only deliver on our promise if we can get carbon credits, that's a new thing. And secondly, if we want to pay people to do good things, if we want to give grants to the New South Wales government to protect some land, if we want to give grants to farmers to protect some land, we can do that. We give grants to people to do good things all the time. But what happens with these carbon offsets is we're literally letting someone do something bad because someone did something good. Mm. And that becomes fraud when the person had already promised to do the good thing, because we're not getting any extra good things, but we're going to allow someone to do some extra bad things. That's the fraud. That's why we'll be going backwards.
0: Well, we are talking to Dr. Richard Dennis, who's the CEO of the Australia Institute, who today published ads throughout regional newspapers talking about the Great Koala National Park and advocating against it. Now, just to be clear, you're not advocating against the existence of the park in general. You're just saying attaching this carbon offset program to it, that's what you don't agree with.
1: Absolutely. To be clear, the New South Wales government promised to make this park. They didn't say we'd like to make this park if we can get some credits. They already promised to make it. So I absolutely think they should keep their promise. Mm. What I'm concerned about, what I think is a fraud on the environment, is pretending that if they keep their promise, an 11-year-old promise to make this park, that it's okay to expand gas and coal production somewhere else.
0: Is it expanding, or would it be for existing gas and coal?
1: Both of those. I mean, under the Commonwealth government's safeguard mechanism, existing polluters and newly approved gas and coal projects both need to purchase these so-called carbon credits. What's really problematic is generating carbon credits for a project that was already promised to occur.
0: Are you against carbon credits schemes like that in general, across the board?
1: I'm opposed to the use of credits as offsets, though. So again, paying someone to do a good thing is a good idea. So we give grants to community groups to do good things all the time. We give grants to the state government to do good things all the time. I don't think there's a problem with the federal government or the state government paying landholders to sequester tons of carbon in trees or in the soil. Mm. Paying them to do a good thing is a good idea. The problem is when it's not the government paying for it. The problem is when we let polluters pay for it in exchange for them going and do some harm. Because what the climate science says is that we need to reduce coal, we need to reduce emissions from gas, and we need to store as much carbon as we can in our trees and soil. The problem with offsets is they pull out and turn it into ore. And there's no climate science that says it's okay to expand gas and coal production if we don't chop a tree down. That's not climate science. That's just some slippery politics.
0: Now, not everyone is opposed to this plan. The Nature Conservation Council, they've been reported as saying it puts a financial value on the carbon stored in the forest, strengthening the case for stopping native forest logging completely. So the idea being that putting these parks into the economic system, that strengthens the case for protecting them. And Ken Henry from the Australian Climate and Biodiversity Foundation has also strongly advocated for this approach, calling it a once-in-a-generation opportunity. Are they wrong?
1: Well, I don't understand their logic. Again, the New South Wales government has already promised to do this. So the idea that the only way to do it is if the carbon credits that Ken Henry's organisation are pushing for occur, just ignore the fact that someone had already promised to do this. Mm. I mean, if...
0: So this is a financial thing for the government then? Is this what we're sort of hearing, that they've promised to do this? Is it the vibe that they're kind of cash-strapped?
1: Yes.
0: They need to pay for this park and they're looking for ways to pay for something that they promised in the past, and this is the way that they can make the park happen. But if this method does help pay for the park and protect the habitat of 12,000 koalas, could that be a worthwhile outcome?
1: Well, again, this promise was made it was unconstrained. This promise was already made. So this is the government reneging on a promise and saying they'll only do this under these circumstances. Is this the only way that the government can get money for this? No. The government, to be clear, has been subsidising logging in New South Wales for decades. So you know a really easy way to get some money to save some trees? Stop subsidising the logging industry for chopping them down. So again, the idea that this is the only way that the New South Wales government can afford to keep an 11-year-old promise just doesn't stack up. But look, it's a democracy. We can be as dumb as we want. We can give credits away for anything we want. Mm. But we know that this promise was made 11 years ago. We know the promise was made 4 years ago. And I think what the public are really sick of is whether it's governments or whether it's industries sort of claiming to do one thing and then doing another. Mm. The simple fact is those trees are already there. We've already promised to protect those trees. We've already stopped the logging, as the person asking the minister the question today, right? We've already stopped the logging of these trees. To turn around and say it will help the atmosphere, to pretend that that's not the case, and to sell carbon offsets to polluters. Well, look, it's a democracy. We can be as dumb as we want, but that's not climate science, and it's also not the promise that the Minns government previously made.
0: The logging has stopped under a temporary moratorium. So what would happen to these forests if the carbon credit method doesn't get approved?
1: Well, that's up to the New South Wales government. They promised, sorry to keep repeating myself, they're the ones that promised it. Mm-hmm. Back when Luke Foley was opposition leader, he put out a big glossy brochure saying, let's create the Great Koala National Park.
0: But no circumstances, mention of carbon credits. But circumstances do change over a decade. Are you sort of saying, well, yeah, but you make a promise, you got to stick with a promise?
1: No, I'm saying the promise first made by Luke Foley 11 years ago. I'm saying that same promise was made by Christopher Minns in the lead up to the last election. Mm-hmm. And then he repeated that promise after the last election.
0: Yeah.
1: So, yeah, things have changed in 11 years, but including the Labor leader. But sequential Labor leaders have said, let's create this Great Koala National Park. Mm. And now, at a minute to midnight, there's a little asterisk has appeared that says only if the gas and coal industry can buy offsets from this park. And that asterisk is doing a lot of work.
0: So if carbon credits aren't the answer for the Great Koala National Park, but it sounds like the New South Wales government would argue we need help paying for it, how do you think the park should be funded?
1: Well, the New South Wales is the largest state in Australia, one of the richest countries in the world. It spends billions of dollars a year on all sorts of things that it thinks is a priority. Now, what it might do is get tens of millions, it spends billions a year, it might get tens of millions of dollars from these offsets, to suggest that that money couldn't come from anywhere else in the New South Wales

0: budget just doesn't stack up. But look, if the Premier wants to say, I know I promised to make this park, I no longer think it's a priority, I no longer want to spend the money that I committed to that park, I've changed my mind, and now the only reason I'll keep my promise is if we can sell credits to the gas and coal industry, fine. It's a democracy, we can do that. But the promise was not contingent on the creation of carbon credits or offsets when it was made. Mm. That's why this is a fraud. And let's be clear, if the park was already going to be made, we're not helping the atmosphere at all. This isn't just about politics. This is about how the atmosphere pulls carbon out. If we were already going to protect those trees, then we can't sort of pretend that we're helping the atmosphere by double protecting them. Mm. The promise was already made. If the promise had any weight, well, this is a fraud on the environment.
1: CEO of the Australia Institute, Dr. Richard Dennis, has been our guest. Really fascinating conversation with you. I so appreciate you sharing your perspective on this and talking to the listeners. And I've got to tell you, the text line is firing. We'll get to some of those very soon, but really appreciate it. Thanks so much, Richard.
0: Thank you.
1: Take care. And we will get to your texts because there are plenty of them. 0467 922 684 is the text line. Let's get some news headlines first, though. We are joined by Adam Storey.
2: Thanks, Jess. Origin Energy says it's investigating a security breach that may have affected customer data. The energy provider says it does not believe the impacted data includes customer credit card or bank details, but have notified Federal Police and the Australian Cyber Security Centre. Domestic violence groups have condemned One Nation leader Pauline Hanson's comments on domestic violence. During a Brisbane radio interview this morning, Senator Hanson said while it was wrong, domestic violence was a two-way street. And actor and director Rebel Wilson says she looks forward to moving on after a court found she did not defame the lead actor in her film The Deb. Charlotte McGinnis sued Miss Wilson in the federal court over a series of social media posts which accused the young actor of recanting a complaint of sexual assault to further her own career. More news at 6 o'clock.
1: Thank you, Adam. Now, I do want to note, in regards to our last conversation, that we also put in a request for an interview today with the Minister for Climate Change, Energy and Environment, Penny Sharp. She wasn't available today. We are hopeful of speaking to her tomorrow on the program. But in the meantime, plenty of text messages coming through. I read them without fear or favour. I'm just going to read what your opinions are on this, and they are really varied. Judy says, Jess, the 12,000 koalas you're talking about were found in the same state forest to have been harvested for over 120 years. Koalas prefer managed healthy trees. Forests need to be managed. They don't need to live in rainforest or old growth. Thank you, Judy. Meanwhile, V says, Jess, all for the forest to go up in smoke in the next raging fire season. No burning to reduce hazard. Then they'll have to pay back the carbon credit money. Oh, that is interesting perspective. I meant to ask our guest actually what happens to those carbon credits if anything does happen to the forest, like fire. Do they have to refund them? Like, what happens? We might put that in the back pocket, that question, because I'm sure this is not the last we're going to be talking about this topic. Meanwhile, Marie has said, when will people understand that koalas are not going to be extinct by 2050? The CSIRO Koala Monitoring Project has proven those numbers as being 274,000 and validated by the New South Wales Department of Environment. So why are we not understanding that carbon credits are being used to fund a Great Koala National Park that's not required and cannot be funded in the normal budget? The fraud is the koala extinction scare and the carbon credits funding. Interesting. Look, I haven't had time to fact check any of these text messages, but I'm sure we will be having continued conversations on this. So, look, thank you, Marie. Kathy H says, the question I'd like asked of the New South Wales government is, what happens to the carbon credits sold by the government when there is a bushfire in these forests? Yes, this is coming up again. All that carbon released into the atmosphere, does the government have to give the money back to the companies that buy the credits? Kathy, we are going to absolutely file that one away. Andrew saying, Jess, the idea koalas are in peril has been debunked by the CSIRO National Koala Model. Close to 1 million koalas in Australia, more than 20 times the population first thought when the koala was classified as endangered. That text from Andrew in Ballina. Okay, here's our understanding. We have had a producer go and fact check this. So when asked to explain the substantial estimated population increase, the CSIRO issued a statement that said it was largely as a result of having much more spatially comprehensive and sensitive survey data. A University of Sydney biologist, Matthew Crowther, said that the big jump in numbers could be attributed to more surveys.

better techniques. It's not like we've got an explosion of koalas. The much greater use of drones and sound recorders, which pick up koalas, is why we're getting a lot more records of koalas. So it doesn't sound like they're doubting the increase in numbers that people are reporting. It sounds like they're saying, hey, we've got better techniques, and that's why the numbers aren't as dire as we thought. That's really interesting. Thank you for raising this, everyone that's been texting in. Ian from Dubbo says, carbon credits are a scam. The biosphere includes soil and water and air, and it contains all the carbon we're talking about. But carbon offsets, they're just swapping the carbon from one part of the biosphere to another. Meanwhile, carbon is being added to the biosphere from fossil fuels and increasing overall carbon dioxide in the atmosphere. Goodness me, Richard. Steve says, mate, I could never have imagined that 21,000 koalas, or 12,000 koalas, could sequester that much CO2. Goodness me. I'm not going to have time to read all of these texts, but someone else saying, Jess, any government can sell, the government can sell the credits to whomever they want or hold on to them for any government projects. The trees are still growing and taking carbon out of the air. Also, the guest was a bit patronising to everyone, saying we're dumb. Ah, that's really interesting. Yeah, he did say that a lot, didn't he? We can decide what we want. It's a democracy. People can be dumb. And obviously that did not resonate. But Greg and Ningen says, great show, Jess. Any land conserved for our native wildlife is a great thing. Stop land clearing as much as possible. It's a blight on our environment. If not, there will be no healthy environment left. That is. And then he sends me a photo of a Western New South Wales sunset. Well, I appreciate it. All right, so coming up, we are going to be talking to the New South Wales Farmers' new president, voted in as of yesterday. We'll have a quick chat and check in with them, and then we'll do music with Kev, who wants to talk about the Fine Young Cannibals. Whew! I'm going to have a lie down.

0: That is The Jam, A Town Called Malice, here on Drive. And look, there's a new president of New South Wales Farmers. Moree mixed farmer Rebecca Reardon has now been elected into that position. And she has spent day one of her term running the organisation's annual conference. And she joins us now. Rebecca, welcome to Drive.
1: Thank you very much for having me.
0: Good to talk to you again. I know we've spoken to you in the past about rubbish, I think it was, when you were the Vice President of New South Wales Farmers.
1: On the incinerator at Parks, was it?
0: Well, I think it was, Rebecca. But now look at you. You're in the big job. Hey, you've been Vice President for the last 4 years. What was it that made you want to take on the top job?
1: I think I had unfinished business.
0: That sounds menacing.
1: I had a vision of where I thought the organisation could still be and what it had to offer. So I wanted to see if I could actually go and drive the organisation into an even stronger position.
0: Tell me what your vision is.
1: Look, I want to take, you know, we're a very influential organisation, but I want to bring all farmers along. I think farmers have lost a lot of their influence. Just the way electoral boundaries have gone and governments and social media. And so I think there's a real opportunity to have a reset on how we do our advocacy in what is a very different world today and be more

0: around.
1: Right. Okay. And how long have you been farming for?
0: I grew up in a town called Cootamundra down south in southern New South Wales on a mixed farm, and I married a Moree boy. So we ended up back at the farm in about 2003.
1: Right. So, I mean, Western New South Wales, it's very different from where you grew up. And I imagine that there's a lot of conversation at the moment about the weather and the climate. It's been a bit dry. People are concerned about that forthcoming El Nino. Has that been a big discussion point at the farmers' conference?
0: Yeah, look, drought certainly has been a discussion point. And how do we better prepare for it? Now, farmers are really good risk managers, but do we need to turn around and invest more in things like fodder and storage, and what incentives can we provide to allow us to actually do that, to be better prepared for droughts when it actually happens?
1: All right, so you have spent day one at the conference, I'm assuming shaking hands, meeting people, there's been some politicians dropping in. What's been going on?
0: So we've just finished the whole conference, actually, 2 days. So we had Premier Min speaking. We had who else did we have? We had Penny Sharp speaking as well. We had Tara Moriarty come in. We had the leader of the opposition come in as well. We've had a great lineup of politicians come and talk to us, and it's been really good to have that engagement.
1: How were they received?
0: Look, very well. I mean, there's obviously a lot of probably issues, particularly around the environmental stuff in Penny Sharp's area, around things like the Great Koala National Park or the environmental laws or the native veg mapping. So,
1: I'm not laughing at you, Rebecca. I'm laughing because we've just come off the back of a deep 20-minute conversation about the Great Koala National Park and a very heated text line about it. And we actually played a bit of audio from Penny Sharp. So, it's definitely a hot topic of conversation.
0: It is. And look, there are so many issues on that front, which, you know, I'll, you know, hopefully meet with Minister Sharp and the Premier, and we can talk through what is we can do to, you know, stop what is at the moment basically really hurting farmers.
1: Well, I tell you what, I'm sure this will not be the last time that we speak now that you are the new president of New South Wales Farmers. Rebecca Ridden has been joining us this afternoon. Congratulations again, and I guess enjoy a rest after the 2-day conference.
0: I think I will before the work really starts next week.
1: Exactly. All right. Take care.
0: Thank you.
2: Hello, Samantha Donovan here on PM at 6:05. Concerns people who don't speak English won't understand next week's test of Australia's National Emergency Alert Service. Also, actor and director Rebel Wilson cleared of defamation in the federal court. And Matilda's captain Sam Kerr calls for greater investment in the Australian Women's A-League.
3: Of course, if it paid enough and it was a top league, a lot of us Matildas would go back, but to better ourselves for the national team, we have to go overseas. So we need to find a way, I think, to bring back the best players.
2: I hope you'll join me for PM just after the 6 o'clock news.
1: That is coming up. Of course, we're going to do our music segment. But before that, I just want to finish a little bit of housekeeping. We do still have some text messages that I think are really well deserving of a read. About a number of different topics. It's been a versatile show today. For instance, if you tuned in time to hear our conversation about fog and a fog bow, what we thought was a relatively rare fog bow over Cobar, you know, a rainbow, but it's not a rainbow. It's white. It's ghostly white, and it's a fog. And we spoke to a fog expert and kicked off a whole chat about fog on the text line. And then also a lot of text messages from people going, no, I see these all the time. So maybe not as rare as we thought. But then someone's texted in saying, a fog bow, I've seen a moon bow. Now, that is ghostly. I'm not sure how rare, though. Oh, goodness me. Meanwhile, speaking about disaster funding for councils, we talked to the MP for Barwon, Roy Butler, about some proposed changes to how councils can get disaster funding when something has hit, right? What the trigger is, because usually at the moment it's $240,000 worth of damage they can get that climate disaster, disaster funding. However, now there's a proposition to take that up to $2.7 million, and it's going to really impact, it sounds like, a lot of regional councils. And Michelle's texted in from Bean Cree and says, Jess, regarding the proposal increase to the amount provided to councils to assist with repairs from disasters.

0: Not only do most regional councils have a smaller rate base, but the rateable value of regional and rural properties is considerably less. This is yet another example of government cost shifting to local governments and providing less return to regional and rural residents. We already experience challenges in many areas: healthcare, education, roads and infrastructure. If there is further cost to councils, then damaged infrastructure will be mothballed and roads will not be repaired, resulting in a greater divide between city and country. Thanks for that, Michelle. And Rich in Juris North has texted in about the Great Koala National Park. And he just says, Jess, if we had a referendum on logging right now, the whole country would say no. Some jobs would be lost, but that's life. People lose employment. It's nothing new. Forests and wildlife will be left on their own again. Oh, yeah. Interesting stuff. It's been a really fascinating text line, I've got to say, this afternoon. Many different perspectives, all really respectfully delivered, I've got to say, which makes us very, very lucky in the listeners that we have right around regional New South Wales. So thank you for that. Let's now relax. It's time to introduce our music expert, who presumably has no thought about carbon credit schemes. Kev Rigby, good afternoon.
1: I have none whatsoever, Jess McGuire.
0: Oh, that's what I want to hear.
1: I think that's music to your ears.
0: It absolutely is. Listen, not that it's not an important conversation, it's one we will continue on this program, but right now I gotta talk music with my man.
1: Have you ever been in a band before? I don't think I've ever asked that question.
0: I tried when I was like 15. I had an electric guitar.
1: Yeah, me too.
0: And I was like, wrote some songs, played some loud things. Yeah, it was pretty cool.
1: I was in a high school band, of course, bass player, extraordinaire.
0: Oh, we could have been in a band together.
1: Self-rated, of course. But, you know, that when you get a band together, you do it for longevity. Ours lasted one pub gig after high school, and that was that. So there was no storied career there.
0: No.
1: But then also, I think I'm in the thing, flame out before a track's even been laid down. But Fine Young Cannibals, they kind of sit in that band space that they're happy just to have a dabble, see how the whole music malarkey works out. And it did for two albums. Enjoyed a handful of worldwide hits and then packed up the tent and moved on.
0: I kind of like that idea because I tell you what, I haven't had a band since I was 15, Kev. But my
1: Our high school band, we still, it's more of a get-together now, but every year we book a rehearsal space and pick two songs each to practice, and then we go and catch up for 2 days.
0: Mm. Oh, that's very nice. Look, let's get to the musicians we're talking about today.
1: Yep. Formed in 1984 in Birmingham, during the peak of the British ska two-tone movement. So created by bassist David Steele, guitarist Andy Cox, both members of the ska ensemble The Beat. They dissolved and they decided to form a new band. They listened to over actual 500 demo tapes from potential singers before finally landing on Roland Gift, who was a saxophonist who graduated to vocals in his own ska band. They had a bit of difficulty obtaining a record contract. The video of their single Johnny Came Home appeared on British TV The Tube, and then the recording contract offers started to flow. Eponymous debut album was released in 1985, and the song we're about to hear, it reached number two on the Aussie charts.
0: And
1: yes, it's not their own song, but it's a reimagined version of a classic.
0: Right, and Australia lapped it up. Let's have a listen.
1: They loved it.
0: This is the Australian favourite version of Suspicious Minds.

0: He's got such an interesting voice that sort of somewhat sounds a bit stuck in the back of his throat from time to time. I remember that as a kid.
1: I like to use the term quivering.
0: Quivering.
1: Quivering vocal.
0: Yeah.
1: Yeah.
0: Yeah, interesting. So I did not know that that was such a smash hit in Australia.
1: It was a big hit. And look, if their debut was good, the follow-up was even better. But it actually took 4 years for them to get there. They went off and did their own thing, juggled side projects while recording the follow-up album. Steel and Cox, they actually released an instrumental house music single under the moniker Two Men, a Drum Machine and a Trumpet. In 1987.
0: All right, bring back the trumpet.
1: It was a top 20 hit in the UK, and the single was called Tired of Getting Pushed Around. Roland Gift, he dipped his toe into acting as well. And the band itself actually appeared as the house band in a nightclub in the 1987 comedy film Tin Men. So they did a few other things, took 4 years, but then in 1989, the next song we're about to hear, you will know it instantaneously. It was a number one everywhere.

0: I used to think she drives me crazy, and I don't know why this, but I thought it was like raw white egg. I thought it was the lyric as a kid. Like, raw
1: white egg. Well, look, the album it's from is called The Raw and the Cooked, so you're not far off the mark.
0: Okay, I can see where I got that from. All right. Well, look, I had to play that on from the beginning as well, because I do think that the verses are very good.
1: Oh, it's so good. And look, the album, it was a massive hit, stayed in the charts in the UK for 66 consecutive weeks, knocked Madonna's Like a Prayer off the perch in the US. But despite the massive success, they never recorded another album. That was it. They contributed songs to a couple of soundtracks in the 90s, got together in 1996 to record a single for their Greatest Hits compilation. Slight stretch considering they only recorded two albums, but you know what? Their hits to album ratio is exceptional. So they may not have been here for a long time, but I tell you what, it was a good time. And particularly She Drives Me Crazy, reference whenever the most memorable hits of the 80s are reflected upon.
0: Listen, I don't want to go into the 10cc debacle, but do we know? We sometimes talk about the origin of the band names. Do we know where they got the name Fine Young Cannibals?
1: Yeah, it's from a 1960s film, All the Fine Young Cannibals.
0: Ah, great. That's a great bit of trivia. I will say Jeff in Sutherland's texted in saying the B-52s were a high school band and they got back together for a school reunion. One of the guitarists was missing a string that led to their unique sound.
1: I know. I love the B-52s. Don't get me started. We don't have time to get started on the B-52s.
0: I think we've done it. I feel like the B-52s was like one of my first or second ever music segment with you.
1: Potentially. Potentially.
0: Such
1: it's been a few
0: memories.
1: Years now.
0: It has. Well, what are we going to finish with, Kev?
1: Another number one single, and it's a modern take on the retro soul style. I prefer this over She Drives Me Crazy as a single from The Raw and the Cooked. Also has British musical royalty Jules Holland on the piano.
0: Oh, there you go.
1: So there you go. It's Fine Young Cannibals from 1989. Second single, Good Thing.
0: Good on you, Good Thing. Talk to you next week.
1: Thanks, Jess.
0: Thanks, Kev.

0: Good Thing by the Fine Young Cannibals, taking us to the end of the show. Be back tomorrow from 3. Be good.
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5: Adam Story with ABC News. The Federal Treasurer Jim Chalmers says a potential tax on Australia's gas exports will be discussed at Labor's upcoming national conference. The latest version of Labor's draft platform includes a pledge to ensure the Australian people receive a fairer return from their natural resources, including through appropriate taxation arrangements. The Prime Minister has rejected reports that the wording has left the door open to introducing a gas tax. Mr. Chalmers says he understands there are strong views on the matter in the community.
6: Some of those views no doubt will be reflected on the floor of the conference. It remains to be seen what precise wording the conference will adopt when it discusses some of these issues tomorrow. But as I understand it, the conference motion will go to the appropriate arrangements.
5: US Secretary of State Marco Rubio says the United States are still willing to negotiate an end to the Iran war, but says Tehran is not serious about talks. The statement comes after the US military says it completed the 11th night of strikes on Iran. The attacks across the Middle East have overshadowed diplomatic efforts in Pakistan to salvage the interim ceasefire deal that has now collapsed. Mr. Rubio says he's worried about global consequences stemming from the Strait of Hormuz.
7: And if we create a precedent in the Middle East where a nation state can decide that they are going to control an international waterway, charge a toll, and if you don't pay them, blow up your ships, we have created a very dangerous precedent which will repeat itself in other parts of the world, including in this region.
5: The Foreign Minister Penny Wong says she told her Chinese counterpart Wang Yi that Beijing's missile test earlier this month was destabilizing. Here's Foreign Affairs reporter Stephen Jejetz.
8: Penny Wong met Wang Yi yesterday on the sidelines of the ASEAN meeting in the Philippines. Senator Wong said she was worried the missile test would raise the risk of miscalculation and called it destabilizing.
9: We have put that publicly and we have put that directly to Foreign Minister Wang Yi.

0: my discussions yesterday.
1: Chinese state media has reported that Wang Yi told Penny Wong during the meeting that Australia shouldn't maintain double standards, seemingly a reference to US missile tests in the region.
2: Former Socceroos captain Paul Wade says he would like to see Football Australia and FIFA implement protocols around minimising the chances of players developing CTE. The 64-year-old has revealed a diagnosis of probable CTE, which is linked to repeated impacts to the head. The neurodegenerative brain disease can only be confirmed after death. Wade hopes discussing the experience publicly can lead to broader change in the sport.
3: You've got everything about concussion and what to do with concussion. You don't talk about CTE and how we can change the game and change the training and change the age so that it's minimalised, so we're not exposing kids to CTE.
2: A man who allegedly stole a camera from a Bondi terror attack victim before pawning it days later has pleaded not guilty to 7 charges. 35-year-old Danny James Ridley is accused of stealing the camera equipment of retired police officer and photographer Peter Ma, who was among those killed in the December attack. He was charged in May with stealing weapons and drug offences after being arrested in Sydney's West. Police allege he stole Mr. Ma's camera and pawned it for $800. The matter will be back in court in September. Hollywood actor and director Rebel Wilson has been cleared of defamation against the lead actor in her film The Deb. Sharla McGinnis sued Miss Wilson in the federal court over a series of disparaging social media posts which accused the young actor of recanting a complaint of sexual assault to further her own career. Miss McGinnis, represented by barrister Sue Chrysanthu SC, denied making the complaint and was seeking general and aggravated damages for breach of confidence. In handing down her judgment, Justice Elizabeth Raper said McGinnis had failed to establish that the matter caused or was likely to cause serious harm. In sport, the Swans are looking to reverse their form slump in the Sydney Derby clash this Saturday against the Giants. Sydney have lost 3 of the last 4 games to top 8 teams. Co-captain Callum Mills says the club is prepared for a tough contest on the weekend.
4: Yeah, good footy's been really good in quarters, and then our poor ones have just let us down, so we're just keen to bridge the gap between our good and poor. And we look forward to this week and being able to implement them against the Giants.
2: And the Australian share market lifted today after tech and semiconductor stocks rebounded on Wall Street overnight. The ASX 200 up 0.3% went on 8,823. Benchmark Brent crude trading at $92.88 US a barrel and the dollar buying 70 US cents. Isolated showers about the southern and central inland areas, adjacent western slopes and ranges tomorrow, as well as the south coast. For Sydney, an overnight low of 7, followed by a sunny day with a top of 20, sunny on Friday and 17. It's 6:05.
5: Good evening and welcome to PM. I'm Samantha Donovan, coming to you from the lands of the Wurundjeri people of the Kulin Nation in Melbourne. Tonight, will people who don't speak English understand next week's test of Australia's National Emergency Alert Service? Also, actor and director Rebel Wilson cleared of defamation by the federal court, and Matilda's captain Sam Kerr calls for greater investment in the Australian Women's A-League.
6: Of course, if it paid enough and it was a top league, a lot of us Matildas would go back, but to better ourselves for the national team, we have to go overseas. So we need to find a way, I think, to bring back the best players.
5: First this evening, organisations that work with migrants are concerned a new national emergency alert system won't be understood by people who don't speak English. And disability groups are concerned about how the alerts will be received by people who are blind or have low vision. About 25 million mobile phones are expected to sound a siren and receive a written alert next Monday afternoon as the federal government tests its new AusAlert system. Diana Damjanovic has more.
7: So the message will come on your home screen, not through the text-based message.
8: On Monday, every mobile phone in Australia is expected to hear the same warning sound. It's a test for a new national emergency alert system called AusAlert.
7: A siren is pretty effective and absolutely moves across language barriers. People know when they hear a siren that there is an emergency happening. And we also know from our partner countries, Japan, Singapore, New Zealand, Canada, that alert is critical in making people understand and take immediate action.
8: That's Christy McBain, the emergency service.

0: Services Minister. The new national alert system will be used for a wide range of warnings, including natural disasters, threats to public safety such as shootings, as well as health and biosecurity threats like a disease outbreak. AusAlert is expected to be in place just in time for the start of the bushfire season on the 1st of October. But before it's been officially rolled out, people are raising concerns for those who might fall through the cracks. Felix Ellis is Tasmania's Emergency Management Minister.
1: Across the country, states are working with the Commonwealth to support that rollout. It is important that we're able to reach people in rural and remote areas, and particularly older people who often have landlines as their primary forms of communications.
0: The federal government has acknowledged that some older mobile phones and those with dated software won't get the alert. But there are concerns about migrant communities, and especially those who have recently moved to Australia. About 3% of the population reported speaking English not well or not at all in the 2021 census. That's about 870,000 people. Zara Ali is a coordinator at the Ethnic Council of Shepparton, a peak multicultural organisation in the Goulburn Valley in Victoria. She says her clients have been confused about the alert and unable to access information in their native language.
2: It's the uncertainty. It's they don't know what's it for and what's happening. And, you know, the information isn't provided to them in language. Like, there wasn't information handed out in language, which would have been good for us to be like, okay, we can use this interpreted flyer in language. We can read it out, send it to community groups, let community groups know what's happening in language. And we weren't sure if we were allowed to translate the flyer or, you know, the alert in our, like, within our organisation.
0: Zara Ali and her colleagues say they've done their best to inform the community about the test, but are still worried about Monday.
2: I think some people will freak out, especially those that have recently arrived. We work with a lot of different people. So some people, they just recently got their phone started, so a random alert coming up on their phone, they might think that there's something wrong. I don't know if they might be going to the nearest police station to see what's happening, or like it's going to cause that stress for different community groups that don't understand what's happening.
0: Nido Tuisami, a facilitator at Bendigo Community Health Services, says they've created their own resources to help their community understand how to find the AusAlert website.
3: People didn't know where they can go into the actual web page and find out the information that was the gap. So that was the reason that we created our own video and audiovisual in language, navigated people to use that website.
0: One disability provider that hasn't been consulted ahead of the AusAlert test is Vision Australia, which works with people who are blind or have low vision. Chris Edwards is the not-for-profit's chief mission officer.
4: We know that a standard text message is something that blind people are used to, but how the emergency signal and then the message happens, it's very unclear for our community to understand what that's going to do.
0: The government says it's been consulting widely with migrant and disability sectors. Christy McBain again.
5: We've also done a range of consultation in called communities with the disability sector, with the aged care sector, around AusAlert more broadly, but also that the national test is happening on Monday next week. So we have taken into account a range of the advice and feedback we have received.
6: The Federal Emergency Services Minister, Christy McBain. That report from Diana Damjanovic. Australian movie star and director Rebel Wilson has had a big win in court, with a judge dismissing a defamation case against her. The federal court action was brought by the lead actress in Ms. Wilson's first feature film as director, The Deb. Charlotte McInnes claimed Ms. Wilson had defamed her in a series of Instagram posts. ABC reporter Lydia Feng has been at the federal court in Sydney for the judgment today.
7: Well, this high-stakes defamation case was brought on by the young actress Charlotte McInnes, who was the lead actor in Rebel Wilson's directorial debut, The Deb. It revolves around a series of disparaging social media posts made by Rebel Wilson in 2024 and 2025. In them, Rebel Wilson alleged Charlotte McInnes made a sexual harassment complaint to her and then walked back those claims in order to further her career. The young actress alleged Rebel Wilson portrayed her on Instagram as a liar.

0: and a sellout. It's very complicated, but essentially that was the main crux of the case.
1: Lydia, can you tell us more about this sexual harassment allegation?
0: We heard in May, when the hearings were on, that Rebel Wilson claims that Ms. McInnes complained to her at work after a bath incident between Ms. McInnes and one of the film's producers, Amanda Ghost. There was a bath incident that occurred at a Bondi apartment between Amanda Ghost and Charlotte McInnes. And then the next day, Rebel Wilson claims that Charlotte McInnes came to her and said that the incident had made her feel uncomfortable. But Ms. McInnes maintains she never made that complaint.
1: And how did that relate to the social media posts?
0: So Charlotte McInnes alleges that Rebel Wilson portrayed her on Instagram as a liar and a seller after she made Rebel Wilson made a series of social media posts in 2024 and 2025 in relation to some of the bathroom incidents. So these posts that were made didn't explicitly name Amanda Ghost, but it did portray Charlotte McInnes as a liar because of this incident. Rebel Wilson claimed that she had made this sexual harassment claim and then walked back those claims, and therefore the implication is that she's a liar and that she has been a seller because then she's gone on to have acting opportunities that she wouldn't have had before because of her connection with Amanda Ghost.
1: So tell us more about what the judge has ruled.
0: So today, Justice Elizabeth Raper delivered her judgment at the federal court, clearing Hollywood actress Rebel Wilson of defamation against Charlotte McInnes. The judge said that those meanings that were conveyed in the post, that being a liar and a sellout, were not found to be there, and that the sole alleged meaning that was conveyed did not even defame her. The judge said that it was in her view that McInnes did change her story about being uncomfortable. Today, Justice Elizabeth Raper said that Ms. McInnes failed to establish that the matter had caused or would likely cause her reputation serious harm. And Justice Raper dismissed the case and then ordered Ms. McInnes to pay Ms. Wilson's legal costs.
1: The premiere of Rebel Wilson's film, The Deb, was delayed, I know, as all this went on, and it's certainly been a bitter falling out between Rebel Wilson and Charlotte McInnes, the film's star. How are they both reacting to today's judgment?
0: There was no sign of either party, Rebel Wilson or Charlotte McInnes, at court today, but Rebel Wilson has released a statement on Instagram. She said that she was grateful that the court has taken the time to carefully consider the evidence and reach its decision. This has been a long process, and throughout I have tried to stay grounded in my values and what I believe was right. I'm thankful that process has now reached its conclusion. She goes on to say, right now what I'm focused on is what matters most, my family and my work. We've yet to hear anything from Charlotte McInnes or her lawyers.
1: Lydia Feng reporting from Sydney. The foreign ministers of the United States, Australia and China are all in the Philippines for an annual meeting with countries of the Association of Southeast Asian Nations, known as ASEAN. The meeting is taking place not only in the context of hostilities in the Middle East, but also increased tensions in the region. Tim Swanston is the ABC's South Asia correspondent. Tim, the US Secretary of State Marco Rubio has addressed ASEAN foreign ministers. What's he had to say?
2: He effectively gave an update about the war in Iran. He said that the United States was willing to negotiate an end to the crisis, but he said that Tehran was not serious about talks. I mean, ultimately, the context of him making this statement here is quite important. He's talking to ASEAN countries that have been deeply exposed to the energy crisis as a result of the war in the Middle East. Many of these Southeast Asian nations are heavily reliant on oil and gas flow from the region. Many have been suffering through high inflation, high fuel prices. The Philippines, for example, where these meetings are being held, is currently in the grips of a national energy emergency. So ASEAN, for its part, during these meetings has expressed concern at renewed hostilities in Iran. Now, US Secretary of State Marco Rubio has said, though, that he's effectively made a pitch. He's said that if Iran would be allowed to control the Strait of Hormuz, it creates a dangerous precedent in Asia, where many have territorial disputes in the South China Sea.
3: And if we create a precedent in the Middle East where a nation state can decide that they are going to control an international waterway, charge a toll, and if you don't pay them, blow up your ships, we have created a very dangerous precedent which will repeat itself in other parts of the world, including in this region.
1: The U.S. Secretary of State

0: Marco Rubio speaking at that meeting of ASEAN foreign ministers in Manila. And Tim, Australia's Foreign Affairs Minister Penny Wong is at these meetings, and she's met with her Lao counterpart, I understand, to discuss the deaths of two young Melbourne women in that mass methanol poisoning incident late last year. What can you tell us about the outcome of that meeting?
1: Yeah, well, this is another opportunity for the Australian government to effectively express their, you know, bitter disappointment over the Lao officials' handling of this case. So Bianca Jones and Holly Morton Bowles, both 19, Melbourne young women, they died in this mass methanol poisoning incident in late 2024 at a backpackers in Laos. Lao officials outlined the results of their investigations last week. They've charged a distillery owner with running an illegal business as well as the sale of products harmful to human health. Those charges, however, it appears that they only carry a maximum penalty of up to 4 years. Now, those charges have been heavily criticised by the families and the Australian government. At that meeting between Penny Wong and her Lao counterpart, the minister expressed her disappointment and frustration at the Lao authorities for not pursuing more serious charges. In a statement, she said that she made it clear that Australia expects the Lao government to ensure this investigation fully reflects the seriousness of this tragedy.
0: And Penny Wong has also met with China's Foreign Minister Wang Yi. What did the two discuss?
1: Of course, on top of, you know, the usual things that you would expect, I guess, China and Australia to discuss, one of the key things that they did discuss was China's intercontinental ballistic missile sort of test that they did earlier in the month. This was that test from a nuclear-powered submarine where they fired a dummy warhead effectively into the Pacific. Now, Senator Wong used that meeting to press Wang Yi over that missile launch, and also pointing out that several Pacific Island nations in particular have issued strong criticisms at a doorstop after she said that she regarded the missile test as destabilising, something that she put publicly to Wang Yi in that meeting. Chinese state media have effectively put out, you know, Wang Yi and China's point of view. They didn't directly mention this missile test, but said that Wang Yi pressed Senator Wong to effectively drop the double standards here, you know, potentially as a reference to US missile tests in the region. So Wang Yi also emphasised that both sides needed to address these differences with mutual respect and equality. So definitely something that the two have discussed, and certainly something that the Australian government sees as, you know, potentially more and further destabilising in the region.
0: And the Philippines and China are blaming each other for a confrontation in the South China Sea. Remind us what happened and what's the latest on that incident?
1: In the South China Sea on Monday, we saw a physical altercation that took place between China Coast Guard as well as Philippines Navy. Now, this took place near a Philippines military outpost on a grounded ship at the second Thomas Shoal. That's a shoal that's within the Philippines' exclusive economic zone. China claims this shoal, as it does much of the South China Sea through its nine dash line. That was a claim that was effectively rejected by The Hague at a tribunal at The Hague about 10 years ago. Nevertheless, there's been increased tension between China and the Philippines in this region, and we actually saw that come to a head with personnel sort of engaging in this physical altercation on Monday. What we saw in this vision of the incident was basically crew on either of these inflatable boats sort of taking to each other with oars and batons. And the Philippines says that one of its naval officers was injured by a baton from one of the Chinese Coast Guard officers. Both sides have effectively blamed one another for that. The Philippines Armed Forces says that the Chinese Coast Guard personnel reacted violently. For its part, China's Coast Guard accused Philippines of deliberately distorting facts. That's no doubt coloured a lot of discussions here at ASEAN as they press forward with a South China Sea code of conduct to try and manage this kind of behaviour. But it's certainly elevated the impetus to try and resolve these, something that Foreign Minister Penny Wong in her doorstop just before said that Australia did have real concern about behaviour that she described as destabilising and risky.
0: Tim Swanston is the ABC's South Asia correspondent. This is PM. I'm Samantha Donovan. You can hear all our programs live or later on ABC Listen. Still to come, soccer fans welcome Matildas captain Sam Kerr to the United States.
2: She's obviously the leading scorer of the team. We're hoping to keep scoring more.
3: She's a big name in my book. If you're a Chelsea fan, you follow the man, you follow the woman, you follow everybody. You know.
4: We love Sam Kerr, and we're so excited that this is her team now.
0: The ABC can reveal the excavation of a cliff in South Australia.

0: Australia's Riverland region has disturbed Aboriginal ancestral remains. The landowner has paid a financial settlement for digging without council approval at Purringa, which is about 260 kilometres northeast of Adelaide. But traditional owners say they feel let down by a system meant to protect their heritage and culture. Amelia Walters has this exclusive story.
1: Well, here's a part of country that cannot be shared for generations. It ain't country. It's man-made now.
2: Standing along the banks of the River Murray on Irrawong country, Auntie Cheryl Giles watches the sunset over a cliff face. It's a site the Ninte Nungaruku woman says has been irreversibly changed by an unlawful excavation carried out 4 years ago.
1: How did it get that far? How did they dig that much without us knowing? So that it needs to be better government protocols. I know we have the Aboriginal Heritage Act.
2: Renmark Purringa Council documents show landholder Arisvi Holdings Party Limited issued an instruction for earthworks to be carried out at the site without any development approvals in March 2022. In 2024, a building application by Arisvi Holdings was rejected by the State Commission Assessment Panel, but was later approved in 2025 when Arisvi appealed through the courts. The River Murray and Mallee Aboriginal Corporation say they weren't told about what had taken place until an anonymous call in July 2025.
3: What happened there at Purringa wasn't very good to see. Seen a bit of a skull part with a high socket in a big pile of dirt, and it wasn't very good to see. I nearly cried.

0: God, very bad. I was thinking of my children. I seen what it looked like before, yes. Our ancestors, you know, got disturbed on that land, and it's just not right to my eyes.
1: That's Nyntai elder and ARMAC board director Philip Johnson, better known as Uncle Willow, who assessed the site. Corporation chief executive Les Harris gave the assessment to the SA Aboriginal Affairs and Reconciliation Department to investigate.
2: What we know is physically there is at least two human remains to be located at that site, and it's been scattered quite significantly. There is mitten shells there, which indicates occupation. And if you look at the cuttings in the side of the hills, you can see levels in the soil, so you can actually see that there's been thousands of years of occupation where they've actually gone there. And I believe there was at least 40 points put in the report where there was cultural significant location or area.
1: A lawyer representing Arisvi Holdings said in a statement, the Aboriginal Affairs and Reconciliation Department has investigated the matter but determined not to take any further action regarding alleged contraventions to the Aboriginal Heritage Act and closed its investigation. It said the company has been investigated by various authorities, all matters have been resolved, and there's no outstanding investigations against Arisvi to its knowledge. Renmark Piringa Council initially pursued a criminal prosecution for the unlawful excavation, but later made a financial settlement of $150,000 for breaching the Planning, Development and Infrastructure Act. The Environmental Protection Agency found breaches of the Environment Protection Act following reports of runoff into the River Murray and issued a clean-up order which Arisvi Holdings complied with. It's little comfort to Auntie Cheryl, who wants to see her culture protected.
3: I don't think non-Aboriginal people see the importance of a burial site and the significance to us. Like, they're still our great-great-great-grannies. They're still people. They're still human remains. Just because we didn't fence our cemeteries don't mean they're not there.
4: That's Indigenous elder Auntie Cheryl Giles in South Australia. That report from Amelia Walters at the ABC's Riverland Bureau. Matilda's captain Sam Kerr is calling for greater investment in Australia's A-League women's soccer competition as she continues her career in the USA. Kerr made her debut for the New York-based Gotham Football Club last week after leaving London club Chelsea earlier this year. Amanda Shalala has this report from New York.
5: Sam Kerr has made an immediate impact in the American National Women's Soccer League, or NWSL. The Matildas captain returned to play in the US after 7 years in the UK.
6: Coming back to the US has always been something that I wanted to do. Being close to family, just coming back and hopefully winning some trophies, I felt like I'd achieved almost everything that I wanted to with Chelsea, so it was just time for change.
7: She's incredible, Sam Kerr.
5: The 32-year-old is a household name in the United States, and Gotham FC fans believe she still has plenty to offer.
8: Sam has been gone from the league for 6.5 years, and we still see her name at the top of the NWSL scoring record. So if any NWSL fan doesn't know her, that's on them.
9: It's amazing. She's obviously the leading scorer of the team. We're hoping to keep scoring more.
10: We love Sam Kerr, and we're so excited that this is her team now. Our home team is Sam Kerr's new team. Super excited.
11: She's a big name in my book. If you're a Chelsea fan, you follow the man, you follow the woman, you follow everybody. You know.
12: Her has time. Will she line it up? Look out!
5: Her teammate Midge Purse was in awe of Kerr after playing an influential role coming off the bench in just her second game for the club.
13: I'm a huge Marvel fan, so I was really excited when I saw her coming on because I just had this Marvel moment where I was like, you have the Hulk. You thought this was everything and like, no, we're bringing on the Hulk.
5: The NWSL was founded in 2013 with 8 teams. It now has 16 and significant commercial investment. With increased competition for talent from Europe's top leagues, it wants to maintain its status as a world leader. Having spent so much of her career in the US and England, Kerr says it's difficult to compare the two.
13: When I came here, I knew I would be playing a different style of football. Like I said, England is a more tactical game. I think everyone's fighting for the top spot in the league, even in men.
6: men's football, but I don't think it's worth putting my two cents in. I love both leagues. Yeah, such different games in both countries.
5: Kerr started her career in the Australian A-League women's competition, but knows without full-time professionalism, it's lagging behind the other.

0: major domestic leagues around the world.
1: Of course, if it paid enough and it was a top league, a lot of us Matildas would go back, but to better ourselves for the national team, we have to go overseas. So we need to find a way, I think, to bring back the best players. I think the W League back then was thriving when the national team players and players from the NWSL, players from England were coming over, and whether it was a guest stint or playing, it was you had the best players in the league week in, week out, training with our future generation.
0: In the meantime, she'll continue to light up pitches in the US as she prepares for next year's Women's World Cup in Brazil.
2: Amanda Shalala reporting from New York City for us. And what a fantastic time she's had in North America over the last few weeks. Thanks for joining me for PM. I'm Samantha Donovan. The podcast of the full program is available on ABC Listen. And that's where you'll find ABC News Daily with Sam Hawley each weekday morning too. PM will be back at the same time tomorrow. Good night.

0: Adam Storey with ABC News. Origin Energy has confirmed a potential security breach that may have affected customers' personal data. Chelsea Hetherington has the details.
1: Origin Energy says it is currently investigating a potential security incident which may involve unauthorised access to some customers' data, but it does not believe this includes customer credit card or bank details. The energy provider has acknowledged the impact of this uncertainty on customers and says its investigations are occurring as a matter of urgency. The company says it has notified the Australian Cyber Security Centre and Australian Federal Police. Origin Energy is one of Australia's leading energy retailers with more than 4.7 million customers.
0: Australia's peak body for specialist domestic and family violence services is urging people with a hidden phone to make preparations ahead of a national emergency service test next week. The AusAlert test notification will sound on mobile phones for 10 seconds on Monday at 2 p.m. It's designed to help people in emergency scenarios. The CEO of WesNet, Karen Bentley, says anyone with a secret phone should consider turning it off or place it on aeroplane mode for 24 hours to avoid it going off during the test.
2: Once the national emergency alert system is officially in place from October, people using hidden phones as part of a safety plan will need to make their own decision about whether or not the risks of having their phones on a permanent basis, or whether it's safer for them to keep their hidden phones off when they're not in use.
0: The US military says it's completed another round of strikes on Iran as attacks across the Middle East overshadow diplomatic efforts in Pakistan to salvage the interim ceasefire deal. Tweon Fitzpatrick has more.
3: US Central Command says targets included aircraft hangars and drone storage sites. Iran maintains its grip on the Strait of Hormuz, and US Secretary of State Marco Rubio says freedom of navigation is a very fundamental principle.
4: And if that is threatened, then I think the global economy is threatened.
3: The newest barrage came after President Donald Trump warned that strikes would be intensifying. Meanwhile, Pakistan's Prime Minister has expressed deep concern over the recent US-Iran escalation, urging all sides to exercise restraint. Islamabad has been working to persuade both sides to return to the negotiating table.
0: The Ukrainian President Volodymyr Zelensky has dismissed Ukraine's top general Oleksandr Sikhadis as one of the biggest shakeups of the military leadership since the start of Russia's invasion. The BBC's Paul Adams has more.
5: President Zelensky has replaced him with a new, younger commander-in-chief, Mykhailo Dropati, a man in his mid-40s, thought to be a good friend of the ousted defense minister, Mykhailo Fedorov. Mr. Fedorov has put out a statement of his own, calling the appointment a breath of fresh air. That will be good news for President Zelensky, because he will be hoping that will take the sting out of the protests. We still don't know exactly what the fate of Mr. Fedorov himself is. We know President Zelensky has offered him some kind of position. We don't know what exactly. Supporters of Mr. Fedorov will want to know a bit more about that, and I'm guessing discussions are still going on.
0: Cuba says it's received the first installment of a US aid package worth more than $140 million amid deepening economic pressure from Washington. The aid package was proposed in May when the US intensified sanctions and imposed an oil blockade, causing severe fuel shortages and nationwide blackouts. Speaking in Miami as planes were being loaded with the aid, the US State Department senior official for foreign assistance, Jeremy Lewin, explained how it would be distributed.
6: Catholic Relief Services, Caritas Cuba, and the local priests and parishioners are going to distribute the assistance directly, so there's very little, if any, opportunity for the regime to interfere with the delivery of assistance. So this is something we've been negotiating in our ongoing diplomatic talks with the regime.
0: The president of Spain's top soccer league is calling for the resignation of FIFA president Gianni Infantino. Javier Tebas says Infantino is destroying the football industry by expanding international competitions such as the World Cup. And former FIFA president Sepp Blatter is also calling for change, saying the tournament has lost credibility. Infantino announced in April he would run for re-election for a fourth term as president early next year. And the Australian swimming team has arrived in Glasgow ahead of the Commonwealth Games, with competition getting underway on Friday night. Australia is expected to dominate in the pool, having won 25 gold medals in the water at the 2022 Birmingham Games. Isolated showers about the southern and central inland areas tomorrow. Also the adjacent western slopes and ranges and the south coast, tending to be scattered on the southern ranges. For Sydney, an overnight low of 7, followed by a sunny day, a top of 20. Sunny on Friday, a top of 17. ABC News at 25 to 7.
1: As you drive from the coastal town of Yeppoon to Rockhampton in central Queensland, there's a huge billboard. A red-headed woman in a checked shirt towers over the road. It's Pauline Hanson, and the billboard reads, 13 million Cooey Bay pool delivered. One Nation didn't pay for the pool, but their leader did lobby the federal government for funds.
7: I got the money for it, and they banned me from coming to the opening of it.
1: Regional Queensland is where it all began for Pauline Hanson, and 30 years on, it's still where much of her support lies. But now, her party is in the midst of a carefully organised grassroots campaign across regional and rural communities the country over. My name's Alex Barwick. On Australia Wide today, we'll look at how One Nation is winning over the bush and hear from voters in battleground seats. No longer a party on the fringes, One Nation has become mainstream. First, a quick recap. The populist political party burst onto the Australian political scene in 1996. Its flame-haired leader, Pauline Hanson, said she'd put Australia and Australians first. Her party's slogan was One Voice, One People, One Nation.
8: I come here not as a polished politician, but as a woman who has her fair share of life's knocks.
1: Her maiden speech revealed her populist appeal, blunt delivery, and views on polarising issues.
8: I'm fed up with being told this is our land. Well, where the hell do I go? I was born here, and so were my parents and children.
1: We're now three decades on from when the woman who once ran a fish and chip shop in Ipswich arrived on the floor of Parliament. Senator Pauline Hanson is a seasoned politician, but she continues to court controversy, most recently defending an appearance on convicted criminal and far-right UK activist Tommy Robinson's podcast.
9: I will say and do what I want to, and I will talk to people if I feel, you know, to spend time to learn from them of what is happening.
1: One Nation's emphatic win in the regional seat of Farrer back in May revealed significant support, and major opinion polls since consistently show on primary vote roughly one in four voters support the party. That's peaked a few times, up as high as 31% in a Redbridge Group poll last month, and the latest news poll sees One Nation with 30% support. The bottom line, the party is a major concern for both the Liberal Nationals and the Labor Party. Politics expert, Associate Professor Rob Manwaring from Flinders University is with me to unpack what's happening in the regions. Hi, Rob.
10: Hi.
1: Pauline Hanson has consistently positioned herself as a voice for the bush. In terms of numbers, what kind of support is One Nation seeing in regional and rural Australia right now?
10: That's where the concentration of their vote support has base been. And as you're saying, the overall national sort of polling numbers have first preferences at One Nation around that sort of 30% mark. But it does go much higher in certain of those regional or rural seats. So if we take it a step back, for example, the 2025 election, the national average for One Nation for their overall vote share was about 6.4%. But in places like Queensland and in Northern Territory, it was higher in the sort of 7 and 8% as nationals. But then in certain seats, they were scoring 16, 17, 18%.

0: 10%. So overall, what we're seeing is that the concentration of that One Nation vote is in the rural areas.
1: Rob, you mentioned some there, but what regions are seeing that really strong support?
0: The party itself, you know, it comes from Queensland. So its homeland, its base is there in Queensland. So that's where its kind of strongest links it has with its kind of community. But we're also seeing it in regional and rural areas elsewhere. New South Wales in particular seems to be picking up. And even in South Australia, places like that, we're seeing a bit of a surge there towards One Nation.
1: We asked One Nation if they could share membership numbers, and a spokesperson confirmed that the party just doesn't disclose its membership numbers. What explains those higher levels of support for One Nation in regional Australia?
0: Well, I think there's a sort of couple of factors that kind of play here. One is just the sort of general demography of rural areas. Generally speaking, people in rural parts of Australia tend to be more socially conservative. They tend to have sort of less progressive values as a sort of an aggregate. But also we're seeing a couple of other kind of key factors which are also related to the One Nation vote. So for example, in rural areas, the overall proportion of people with a tertiary education is far fewer than the metropolitan areas. And also there's in particularly in those areas where there's, for example, strong presence of mining, there's also a strong blue collar support. And then the other factor that's worth putting in here is part of the reason why One Nation is doing so well in these areas is that there's been a collapse of the support for the Liberal Party. And in one sense, they are really capitalizing on the sort of the problems and the crisis that's taking place on those former Liberal voters and supporters.
1: Let's head to central Queensland and the seat of Capricornia. This takes in the idyllic coastline with towns like Yeppoon, the beef-producing hub of Rockhampton. It's also coal mining country and a popular tourist destination. Held by Liberal National MP Michelle Landry for over a decade, One Nation polled very well at the last election. But as for whether it could turn orange in 2028, opinions on the ground are mixed, as reporter Jacob Gamble discovered.
2: On the sunny Tropic of Capricorn, there's been no shortage of headlines about Pauline Hanson.
3: Yesterday, a spokesperson for the One Nation senator confirmed she was considering a new electorate office in central Queensland.
2: One Nation has long had a presence in the coastal town of Yeppoon, where Pauline Hanson's chief of staff, James Ashby, ran unsuccessfully in the 2024 state election. The minor party confirmed it had obtained approval to open an office in the electorate of Capricornia, which drew a fiery response from sitting member Michelle Landry, who responded with the simple message of bring it on. When the ABC spoke to Mr. Ashby last month, he said he was hearing a strong appetite for change in the region.
4: I think there's always been an undercurrent of people who are supportive of One Nation, but they've found it very difficult to change their vote.
2: The mood on the streets is varied.
5: I think it would be a very scary

0: electricity.
1: While Miss Edwards is weighing up her options, Pauline Hanson's fish and chip shop credentials has given her some faith that the senator knows a thing or two about running a business.
0: Some are attracted to One Nation because the party often speaks about reducing regulation, supporting regional communities and giving small business owners a stronger voice.
1: Senator Hanson has built a profile in regional Queensland, her signature flaming red hair adorning billboards along main highways. The Ipswich local made a splash in Yeppoon earlier this year when she claimed she was banned from the opening of a new pool that she says she helped secure funding for, an allegation the council refutes. One Nation has deeper pockets now, thanks to the backing of Australia's wealthiest person, Gina Rinehart.
2: We need an orange bulldozer.
1: Who gifted Senator Hanson a miniature orange bulldozer last month.
2: Let's hear a bit more.
1: A befitting present for the senator who has rallied for the expansion of Australian coal operations. Central Queensland's Bowen Basin is the economic backbone of the region, employing around 50,000 people, according to state treasury documents. But some mining workers aren't so convinced she has their best interests at heart. In a statement, Queensland's Mining Energy Union warned that workers should observe One Nation's record on workplace rights closely, saying she's opposed to provisions like same job, same pay. Despite having a billionaire in her corner, Senator Hanson has retained status as a political outsider, which makes her well-placed for electoral success in central Queensland. That's according to political historian Benjamin Jones.
3: Queensland, perhaps more than any other state, is decentralised and already has a sense of us versus them. So there already is that sense of being an outsider, and that marries nicely with the One Nation brand of being the outsiders.
1: While One Nation performs well in some rural and remote polling booths, Dr. Jones says the party will need to win over larger regional centres like Rockhampton.
3: Voters, including voters in Capricornia, have not embraced the monoculture comment.
1: Durrumbull elder Auntie Sally Vivi is a respected leader around the Capricorn coast. She says One Nation's messaging around multiculturalism is harmful.
4: It's a divisive politics. Multiculturalism is what makes Australia a beautiful country of all the different nationalities and Indigenous people and all the who come to live on our country.
5: Reporter Jacob Gamble in Rockhampton there. My name's Alex Barwick. You're listening to Australia Wide. I'm with Associate Professor Rob Manwaring from Flinders University. Rob, what's your analysis of the issues clearly gaining traction for One Nation in Capricornia?
6: I think there's a couple that really stand out. One is just a general sense of like the economic conditions and sort of cost of living pressures. Some of the research and evidence that we have does suggest that voters who think that the economic climate is more pessimistic and they're more downbeat are far more likely to vote for a minor party, including One Nation. So I think cost of living and economic pressures are particularly playing out. And then the second one I think alluded to as well in the piece there is around housing and housing pressures, and Labour's tax changes are also kind of playing out. What's also interesting about One Nation voters is that generally speaking, for those, that cohort of voters, that immigration is a really important issue for them. But some of the research and evidence we have suggests it's not the only issue, or perhaps one of a number of important issues. It only ranks in about third behind these economic kind of questions.
5: Can we look at the money story? Because this time around, One Nation seems to have raised a lot more funds. How much more do they have than in previous times? And what role does that play in winning over regional votes?
6: Yeah, I think there's been a significant step change in the overall professionalisation and the funding of One Nation. They're a very different beast now to the party that started on the fringes in sort of the 1990s. What we know is, or as far as available data is, because not everything has been so far disclosed, is that Gina Rinehart in particular has been bankrolling the party, has gifted them a plane worth about $1.5 million to enable Pauline Hanson to travel around the country.

0: And the other aspect that's really important now to sort of bear in mind is state funding, is that after their generally sort of strong performance at the last federal election, One Nation are due to receive something like about $6 million or so in kind of state funding for their electoral performance. What this means is that the party should have some significant resources now, and that means that they are able to professionalise, set up local offices, organise volunteers in a way they haven't.
1: Let's head over the Queensland border now into New South Wales to the safe Labor seat of Hunter. This includes Hunter Valley towns like Cessnock and Singleton. It's a mix of agriculture and heavy industry. This is serious coal mining country. And it's one of only two seats in the last federal election where One Nation reached the final pairing of candidates. It's currently held by Labor's Dan Repacoli, but there's a real threat from a popular former miner, as reporter Bridget Murphy found out.
2: We have breaking news from the Farah by-election with reports One Nation has won.
3: The historic result in Farah, a major blow to opposition leader Angus Taylor.
4: Dave Farley will be the voters of Farah's next representative there.
5: When One Nation's David Farley secured the seat of Farah in southwest

0: overall than the polling had even suggested in that seat, which is good news for us.
1: Before Mr Farley's result, Stuart Bonds was the One Nation man who'd come close to snatching a federal lower house seat from a major party. He ran in the seat of Hunter, inland of Newcastle, a mostly blue-collar electorate defined by coal mining and primary industries on one side and a burgeoning urban-esque population on the other. It was retained by Labor's Dan Repicoli, who secured 59% of the post-preference vote and, notably, a 4.1% positive swing in his first preference vote. But Stuart Bonds leapfrogged the Nationals and came in second after preferences at 41%, with a 6% swing on first preference.
0: Look, we've been a bit of a disruptor, I would say that much. No one gave us a snowflake chance in hell. Since then, we've had a really strong presence in the Hunter Valley, and it's not going anywhere.
2: When you saw those final figures, how did you process that?
0: Oh, look, it was good. You know, it's never good to lose, but you get used to it in this game. It's sort of, there can only be one winner, and it's an extremely difficult thing to do, and it's a lot of responsibility that you're asking of the electorate to trust you to be their voice down in Canberra. But I was stoked to come second, you know, the 2PP. We were the only Labor seat the only one to be second in the country to Labor. So it's putting the wind up them, and this is one of the last Labor rural seats that are left.
1: Emeritus Professor Jim Jose is a political expert at the University of Newcastle. He says while Labor's vote growth at the last election can't be ignored, the rise in interest in One Nation has been clear since.
3: While One Nation is certainly, this is a seat that they should be eyeing off and having a go at for some other reasons, but just in electoral terms, they've put up a showing at the 2025 election that should, I think, be worrying, at least for the Nationals, and certainly the Labor Party will be a little wary.
1: When I spoke with Stuart Bonds, we were sitting in a park watching the Singleton Shuffle build, the late afternoon traffic queue of coal miners on their way home.
0: There's 20,000 people head north and 20,000 south, which is why we've been pushing for this bypass for so long. But top of their mind, besides being stuck in the traffic, is am I going to have a future? How long is this industry going to hang on for? Because make my

0: From here in Australia by digging out a bit less coal.
1: Professor Joe says mining iconography will likely be an argument point for all parties come the next election.
2: This is, I think, where people will start to have to weigh up what One Nation has to offer. Yep, it's got plenty to offer if you've got a grievance. If you're really annoyed, you can't buy a house in this region because the house prices are through the roof. You can't rent a house because the rent's through the roof. Who do you blame? Well, first of all, you blame the government because that's an obvious choice. But eventually, people have to start thinking about, and will start thinking about, well, how do we solve this? Does One Nation have the answers that we're seeking?
1: But he feels some voters will see things differently.
2: So they're going to look for people offering solutions. But even in the regions, people recognise some of the things that One Nation stands for is going to be counterproductive.
1: Some voters in the region that we spoke to said they're sticking with Labor over Pauline Hanson.
3: She means well, but she just doesn't know how to go about it. And being a Labor supporter all my life from day one, so I just think they're all as bad as each other, but better the devil you know.
1: Others showed that sense of political dissatisfaction that Jim Jost mentioned.
4: I don't have an opinion because they're all the same, because we never seem to get anything done, unlike the US, who actually seems to make progress on issues.
5: Our country is ready for disruption, and people may make that choice for that reason.
1: And some, they liked what they see with One Nation.
6: Most of my life, Pauline's been in the spotlight for right or wrong reasons, whatever your opinion is, but in my heart, she's the only one that stands up for the Australian people.
7: Reporter Bridget Murphy in Singleton, New South Wales there. Flinders University politics expert Rob Manwaring is with me. Rob, One Nation has clearly made energy and climate a key issue. They've promised to repeal net zero, expand coal and gas production. How does that resonate in seats like the Hunter, but in other seats as well across regional Australia?
8: Generally, it's something we describe as issue ownership, where a political party tries to kind of capture a particular issue and sort of claim it as their own. Given that the base of One Nation is particularly amongst tradies and those in blue-collar sectors, and particularly in the mining sector, these are messages that are going to resonate really well with that community.
7: Now, One Nation has said it will contest every seat at the next federal election, but will they be able to recruit enough solid candidates like Stuart Bonds in time?
8: Probably not. And I think one of the criticisms of One Nation, and we saw this, say for example, in the South Australian state election, is that some of the vetting and recruitment processes have generally been quite weak, and that they've recruited candidates who've made either problematic statements online or have been engaged in other sorts of controversies. So that remains a sort of a problem. On the other side of that, as far as we can see, in many cases, the upswing in support for One Nation doesn't seem in any way really related either to its policies or to actually many of its candidates. So I think One Nation might struggle with the vetting processes and to feel that kind of commitment to run candidates in every seat. And often they run what are described as ghost candidates. But by and large, this actually won't necessarily be too much of an electoral problem for One Nation.
7: What's former Nationals Barnaby Joyce's role, now defected to One Nation, in terms of winning over the bush?
8: I think what we're seeing some of those internal divisions playing out now with Barnaby Joyce as he takes on a greater role. Generally speaking, what he's trying to do, as far as I can read it, is to try and, as he has the economic portfolio, is to try and to present One Nation as in a more credible sort of terms in terms of their economic kind of policy agenda. And what he's trying to do is either marginalise, downplay some of the more extreme elements within the party, certainly around kind of cultural politics or race politics, for example, because for him and that kind of wing of One Nation, they see their electoral path and strength being built on being far more credible and broadening its appeal and not just playing to, at times, a sort of xenophobic or indeed racist base.
7: Now, by becoming mainstream, we're seeing greater scrutiny now of One Nation's policies. During an interview with Seven's Spotlight program, Pauline Hanson said that she supports mass deportation. She clarified later, saying that she meant mass deportation of anyone illegally in Australia. She's also said that she wants to curb migration generally. Given that regional Australia thrives thanks to migrant workers, how is that policy, these kinds of comments, landing in the bush?
8: My reading would be

0: that generally speaking, this is an issue will probably confirm biases of some of the One Nation vote supporters. So some One Nation supporters will hear this in the bush and they will say, okay, that generally accords with my view about strong approach to migration. What I don't necessarily think it will be a vote transferer, whereby it's an issue whereby either swinging former Liberal or Coalition or National voters will say, oh, this is the reason now I want to kind of really fully support One Nation.
1: Now, we did ask Pauline Hanson to come on Australia Wide. Instead, we were given a short statement, which included a response to questions about One Nation's plan for regional and rural Australia. I'll read you some of that. It says, we've been on the record in our support for working holiday maker visas and the PALM scheme, which assist in meeting agricultural labour demand, enjoy strong support from Australia's agricultural sector, and do not significantly increase housing demand or constitute permanent immigration. Rob, how many regional seats can One Nation realistically win at the next federal election?
0: Part of the difficulty in making predictions is because of calculating kind of preference flows. So particularly where, for example, one of the coalition parties comes in third in some of these seats, it's really hard to kind of really judge how much those preference flows will play. Some of the modelling and the data I've seen kind of recently suggests that of there are 150 seats in the federal parliament, roughly about 90, 85 of those would be classified as regional or rural. On the basis of some of the modelling I've seen where there's a seat which would be down to a One Nation versus Labour two-party or two-candidate preferred vote, then there's estimations that, that One Nation could pick up around about 30, 35 of those regional seats.
1: Rob, thanks so much for joining the program.
0: Pleasure.
1: Politics expert from Flinders University, Associate Professor Rob Manwaring. And that's Australia Wide for today. My name's Alex Barwick. Thanks to the program's producer, Alex Hyman, and thank you for listening.

0: Adam Storey with ABC News. Federal Labor MP Josh Burns has accused One Nation leader Pauline Hanson of victim blaming in the wake of her comments about domestic violence. Speaking on Brisbane radio today, Senator Hanson said she had experienced domestic violence herself and it is wrong, but also a two-way street. She also said women who suffer abuse should not put up with it. The Senator's comments have prompted backlash from domestic violence advocates along with several members of Parliament, including Mr. Burns.
1: It's not good enough that Pauline Hanson is somehow victim-blaming. It is never the victim's fault in domestic violence. And I think Pauline Hanson, yet again, is speaking before thinking.
0: The US president is threatening to attack an Iranian nuclear leader.

0: scientists around the world believe is the site of a nuclear facility, or at least some sort of facility being built deep underground that is part of Iran's nuclear ambitions there. It is not far from the Natanz facility, a nuclear enrichment area which had been targeted in US bombing in the past.
1: The foreign minister has used a meeting with her Chinese counterpart to raise concerns about China test firing a nuclear-capable missile earlier this month. At the time, China called the missile test routine, but countries, including Australia, criticised it, with Penny Wong expressing concern during the pair's 12th face-to-face meeting. Senator Wong has also again raised the case of Dr. Yang Hun-jun, an Australian democracy activist and writer who's been detained in China for years on spying charges he denies. The federal government is under increasing pressure to lower the tobacco excise so the industry can be properly regulated. Sam Wilkinson reports.
2: Prices for legal tobacco have almost tripled since 2016, driven by steep increases in the excise, which experts blame for creating a black market that has spiralled out of control. Rowan Pike is a former AFP officer and also set up the

0: And the most impactful thing we could do in the short term is to lower the excise rate.
1: The comments come a week after new data found that around 80% of cigarettes and other nicotine products consumed in Australia were illegal.
2: A New South Wales accountant has been jailed for stealing almost $880,000 from a company that owns IGA supermarkets in the Hunter region. 61-year-old Narelle Leibutz worked for the Sing Group, which owns 10 IGA stores in the region. She concealed hundreds of fraudulent transactions over 4 years before an unusual bank transfer exposed the scheme. She says she lost most of the money gambling and has been sentenced to 3.5 years in prison with a 2-year non-parole period. Former Australian Test cricketer David Warner has pleaded guilty to a mid-range drink driving charge. Police allege the 39-year-old stopped and parked his car as he approached a random breath test site at Maroubra over the Easter long weekend before returning a positive result. Former Socceroos captain Paul Wade says someone within the sport needs to take ownership in addressing concerns around CTE. While CTE can only be confirmed after death, the 64-year-old has publicly revealed his probable diagnosis of the neurodegenerative brain disease. He says measures need to be put in place to limit repeated impacts to the head, but despite his concerns, Wade

0: Abbey get underway, the midfielder has admitted there was no active talks for the 2020 season as of yet.
1: For me, to be a one club player was always really important. You know, what that means nowadays in footy is different. I'd love to be able to call myself one club player and finish my career here.
0: To the weather for the state tomorrow, isolated showers about the southern and central inland areas, adjacent western slopes and ranges, and along the south coast, tending to be scattered on the southern ranges. An overnight low of 7 in Sydney, followed by a sunny day with a top of 20, sunny on Friday, and a top of 17. 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
4: Hello, welcome back, or if you've just joined us from regional New South Wales, good evening and thank you for being here and choosing Evenings. Coming up at 8 o'clock, that's in an hour's time, it's What Would You Do Wednesday, where we've got a scenario and you tell us what you would do. Tonight it's kind of inspired by Barnaby Joyce's dog and Anthony Albanese's dog Toto, and perhaps every other dog that seems to be making the media at the moment. How far would you go for a dog, your dog or any other dog, really, in terms of rescue efforts, veterinarian bills? Do you think dogs and other beloved pets should be included on the national census, which is coming up next month? We'll delve into that a little bit. Hopefully you can join me at 8 o'clock for that. And at 9 o'clock tonight, a look at First Ladies. The new UK Prime Minister, Andy Burnham, some say his greatest asset may just be his wife. So who is Mrs. Andy Burnham? And what other First Ladies or wives of Prime Ministers have been fundamental

0: That's the point. You get the dopamine hit without actually transacting any money and receiving any food. The same goes for fashion. This app, there are apps now where you actually download the app, you scan the shop, the store, you actually pick the items that you want to buy, you place the order, you track the delivery, but the garment never comes because you never paid for it. Is that the stupidest thing you have ever heard? Perhaps there's something more stupid you've seen online. Perhaps there's something sillier that you've actually bought. What is it? Let me know. 1-300-222-702 for the quiz tonight. Let's check the weather and we'll get into it. If you're in Canberra, 13 tomorrow is the top temperature, a partly cloudy day ahead. Sydney, 20 and sunny. Newcastle, 21, mostly sunny. Wollongong, sunny at 19 degrees. Bathurst, 13 degrees, a possible shower expected. Narromine, 16 and partly cloudy. Kempsey, 23, mostly sunny. And if you're in Yass, 10 degrees tomorrow. That's the top and a shower or two expected. I'm Renee Crosh. It's time for the quiz.
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0: Yes, 1-300-222-702 to play. You can play along on the text line, 0467-922-702, or you can just play along at home. Perhaps you're driving in the car, perhaps you're cooking your evening meal. How many questions do you reckon you'll get right tonight in the quiz? Let's have a go. Saoirse is our first caller from Newcastle. Hello, Saoirse.
2: Hi.
0: Hi. What is the silliest or stupidest thing you've either bought online or seen online?
2: A couple of years back, me and my sisters, we were watching the TV and there was an infomercial for a Swiftie Sweep. It's like a broom that like claims to suck it all in like a vacuum, but it just spreads dirt everywhere.
0: You didn't buy it, did you?
2: Oh, we did.
0: You bought it. And is that what it does? It just... You bought two of them. So it just creates more dust.
2: Yes, it does.
0: And what was it called, Saoirse?
2: The Swiftie Sweep.
0: The Swiftie Sweep.
2: Yes.
0: Why did you buy two?
2: I think it was like a buy one, get one free. Yeah.
0: Very good. I guess you didn't bother sending it back.
2: No. It was a birthday present.
0: It was a birthday. Maybe you could pass it on to someone else's birthday, like Mum.
2: Yeah. Well, we tried that.
0: Take a listen to this famous voice. Can you identify whose voice this is? One of the stars in the Marvel movies.
3: I feel like I'm the mayor of Comic-Con. My normal life seems incredibly dull and passive, but when I'm at Comic-Con, I am I'm a deity.
0: Who might that be? Saoirse?
2: Do you need, like, the name of the character or, like, the actor?
0: The actor. I'm looking for the actor. One of the characters in the Marvel movies.
2: Conferring with the family.
0: He will be starring in the upcoming Avengers film. If that helps. Would you like to hear it again?
2: Robert Downey Jr. Robert Downey
0: Jr.? Is it Robert Downey Jr.? Yes, it is. Oh! Well done. The Glasgow Commonwealth Games begin tomorrow, Friday morning, Australian time. Where were the last Commonwealth Games held? Glasgow this time. Where were the last Commonwealth Games held?
2: Bristol,
0: did you say?
2: Brisbane.
0: Brisbane were the last Commonwealth Games in Brisbane. Not Brisbane. Sorry, Saoirse. You've won a book, though, as our first caller, so well done. Stay on the
2: Thank
0: line.
2: Thank you very much.
0: And we'll get your details. And this is for you. First time caller. Thanks. For being so brave and picking up the phone. 1-300-222-702 to Scott in Blacktown. Hello, Scott.
4: Hi, g'day. How are you going?
0: What is the stupidest thing you've either bought online or maybe seen online and you thank the Lord that you didn't buy it?
4: The stupidest thing I bought online, we've got inside, we've got a couple of advertisements.

0: lovebirds and the suit on the ground. And my mum, we've got a little vacuum cleaner that you suck them up. And I bought one of those little, a cheap little, you know, them robo vacuum cleaners.
1: Mm-hmm.
0: The little, it's got sensors and there's a slated area, so it's sort of, I don't know, I believe it's got little sensors and it'll slate that area. My floors would be good there, you go, Mum, you don't have to bend over and pick up the sleeves anymore.
1: Mm-hmm.
0: And we started it, and it went, it worked, it moved, and went, blew all the sleeves all over the place, went straight to the wall, and went to the corner, and then stopped in the corner, and that's all she wrote. That's it, stopped from there.
1: Complete waste of money.
0: Mess, and then just stopped in his tracks. It was only, you get what you pay for, as they say.
1: How much did you pay for that one?
0: It was only probably $15 or something. Less than $20. It was only $20. You get what you pay for, as I said. But we'll see how long it lasts.
1: Yeah.
0: And it's on a flat surface. So.
1: Right. Yeah. I mean, I have heard that robot vacuums can be very, very good, but I think they cost a lot more than $15.
0: Oh, yeah. That's all I know. I understand that. You get a proper one, you get what you pay for, as I said. And I had to do very little.
1: Yeah.
0: And it, straight to the wall, went to the corner, and that was it. And pick anything up, it just blew everything everywhere. You might as well have got a broom and just swept everything onto the carpet.
1: Yeah.
0: My mum was standing, and I'm going, oh, we'll see how, watch how good this will save you, Ben and Ava. And she goes, oh, this will be good.
1: Yeah.
0: And we were watching, and it went, poof, everything ended up everywhere, like a cloud of seeds and tusks and whatnot.
1: Mm.
0: And it went to the wall, dunk, and then went to the corner.
1: That
0: and
1: is
0: then
1: bizarre.
0: Did weird stuff and then just died.
1: Yeah. You and Saoirse should get together, our previous caller. You've both done similar things. So the Glasgow Commonwealth Games, they begin tomorrow night in Glasgow, Friday morning our time. Where were the last Commonwealth Games held? Not Brisbane.
0: No. Bristol.
1: Bristol. Is that your answer? Bristol?
0: Yeah.
1: Not Brisbane. Not Bristol.
0: No, it wasn't here. It was over in Europe somewhere. And I went there.
1: It is a city beginning with B, though, but it's not Brisbane and it's not Bristol. Scott, thank you for your story. You have a great night.
0: I might have helped somebody else out, so.
1: I hope so. Maybe you have. Let's find out. 1-300-222-702 is the number to play the quiz. To John in Avalon. Hello, John.
2: Oh, hang on a bit. I'll just turn the radio off. No, I don't.
3: 1-300.
2: What's going on here?
1: I can hear you, John.
2: Sorry.
1: On the text line, John.
2: Yep.
1: Amanda from Newcastle has written, I just don't understand the concept of this app that you download and then you scan the menu, you pick the dishes, you place your order, you track the delivery, but no food ever comes because you never paid for it and you never expected it to. It's meant to be like a dopamine hit. Apparently, the app has been hugely successful worldwide. But I reckon that's the stupidest thing I've ever heard.
2: Yep, exactly.
1: Have you ever bought something entirely ridiculous online, or perhaps seen it and avoided it narrowly? Yeah.
2: Well, that was a song, wasn't it? Money for nothing. That's it. Yes, I have. Uh-huh. I haven't bought it, but I thought it was they had the glasses and they had the little windscreen wipers on it. So that's pretty good.
1: Would you consider wearing them?
2: No.
1: No. Yeah.
2: Because you usually got an umbrella or something.
1: Yeah, I remember those.
2: I think you'd be out in the rain with a hat and those windscreen wipers on your glasses.
1: I remember those glasses that were quite fashionable in the 80s that had a shade on them so they could be reading glasses and then you could flick up the actual sun visor bit, the sunshade bit.
2: Yep.
1: But the windscreen wipers, that's a whole different level of ridiculousness. Glasgow is the host city for the Commonwealth Games this time around. Where was the last Commonwealth Games held?
2: Oh, I've got no idea.
1: The Canada? The city does begin with B.
2: B? I can't help you. Really just lost the no, can't think of can't think
1: are
2: of
1: you going to tune in for the Glasgow
2: Bangkok?
1: Commonwealth Games?
2: No. yes I am.
1: You are? You interested in them?
2: Yes. We've got a

0: Paralympian in the swimming. So she's going to be trying very hard to get a medal.
1: What do you mean you have a Paralympian in your family?
0: No, that I've sponsored. And I can't remember her name now, but I've donated $100 for her. So
1: the connection is close, I'm thinking,
0: I know,
1: John.
0: I know. She's just green and gold. That's what we're going for. Let's go.
1: Good on you, John. Good luck. Enjoy the Commonwealth Games. I think once we actually get going, I think there's going to be a lot more excitement than people think. There's going to be a lot of this.
2: Gold! Gold to Australia! Gold!
1: There'll be a lot of that.
0: How good's Norman May? I tell you.
1: He is. I love to play that because we always say he said gold, gold, gold. He didn't actually say that. He said
2: gold, gold to Australia, gold.
1: At the Moscow Olympics. It's so good.
0: It's funny how it works for language. We change it all the time.
1: Yeah, we do. Thank you, John. Have a great night. 1-300-222-702. What is the most ridiculous thing you've either bought online or almost bought online? Kirill in Olly Bay. Hello, Olly Bar. Sorry. Hello, Kirill.
3: Oh, yeah, I'm in Old Bar, yeah.
1: You're in Old Bar?
3: Yeah.
1: Where is Old Bar?
3: It's sort of near Taree, but at the beach.
1: Oh, okay, right. There you go. Kirill, where is the Commonwealth Games? Where was it held back in 2022? Glasgow this time round. Where was the last one held? Kirill? I think I've lost you. Are you there, Kirill? We might have to come back to you. I think you've been lost on the beach at Olly Bar. Let's come back to you in just a tick and we'll take Ray in Yeronga. Hello, Ray.
4: Oh, hi.
1: Can you knock off this question? The 2022 Commonwealth Games were held where?
4: Yeah, must be Birmingham.
1: Yeah, Birmingham. Well done. Not Bristol, not Brisbane, but Birmingham. Nicely done. What device is used to make tapestry? To make a tapestry, what do you use to do that?
4: Device. Well, you use like a frame.
1: And what's that called?
4: The frame, the wooden. You have like a frame with a mesh backing, you know.
1: What would you call that wooden frame with the mesh backing?
4: Like a cradle or something?
1: Is that your answer?
4: I can't think of a name for it. It's like not a blank or something.
1: It's the device used to actually weave the cloth to make a tapestry. That's what I'm looking for.
4: I mean, the device is a needle, you know, just needle and thread and,
1: That's all right. I think we'll have to say goodnight on that one, Ray.
4: Understand it, yeah. Yeah, my mum used to do lots of tapestries.
1: It does have a name. It is a particular device. I'm looking for the name of it.
4: Stretches it out, sort of, doesn't it?
1: Yeah, it does, yeah. But as we need to move on, what's the silliest thing you've either bought online or seen online?
4: I go through Marketplace all the time looking at things, you know, but I don't buy much either. Well, I bought a couple of generators. That's about the only thing I bought. And there was one and I knew it was I knew there was something wrong with it. It was only $50 and it was supposed to be a little generator that was like in camouflage colours sort of thing. And I thought, I'm going to buy this just to see what it is. And they delivered it to the post office and it was a pair of sunglasses.
1: Oh, okay. Good on you, Ray. Have yourself a good night.
4: Or somewhere, yeah. Mm.
1: Thank you, Ray. 1-300-222-702. Let's go to Newcastle again. Hello, Lennox.
5: Hi, Renee. How are you?
1: What device? What's the name of the device that we use to make a tapestry?
5: I believe it's a loom.
1: It is a loom. It is a loom. Well done. Here's a news question. The women's national water polo team are competing tonight at the Water Polo World Cup finals.

0: What's the name of the women's national water polo team in Australia? The men are called the Aussie. The men are called the Aussie Sharks.
1: Yes.
0: What are the women called? What's the women's team nickname?
1: It's a good question. It's not the Barracudas, is it?
0: Is that your answer?
1: Yeah, I suppose.
0: Is it the Barracudas? Not the Barracudas. Sorry, Lex. So the women are playing tonight. The men are playing tomorrow. Have I got that right? Or the other way around? No, the women are tonight. Yeah. We'll have to keep an eye on how they're going. Tash, our producer, will do that for us. Before I let you go, Lennox, what's the silliest thing you've seen online? Maybe you've bought it.
1: Oh, when Temu first came out, I bought a couple of silly shirts off there. Not very much exciting things, unfortunately. Plenty of silly things.
0: Do the silly shirts have something silly written on the front?
1: Yeah, silly things written on the front, silly patterns, those sort of things.
0: Right. That's okay. That's a bit of fun, isn't it? Do you wear them?
1: Yeah, I suppose so.
0: Or did you bin them?
1: I wore them around the house, but I think I've binned them by now,
0: Probably from Temu, they're not the best of quality.
1: No, they're a bit itchy.
0: Thank you, Lennox. Have a good one. 1-300-222-702. Who knows the name of the Australian women's water polo team? They're competing tonight in the World Cup finals. The men are the Sharks. The women are the... Stephen, in Etalong. Do you know?
2: Hello.
0: The women's national water polo team. What do they go by?
2: The men are the Sharks.
0: Yep.
2: And, oh, Jesus, it just went. The Stingers.
0: Yes, it is. It's the Stingers. Nicely done. The first solo helicopter flight around the world was completed by an Australian entrepreneur and aviator on this day back in 1983. Who might that be?
2: I know her name. My God.
0: I'm going to help you out. It's a man.
2: Yeah.
0: It's a man. The first solo helicopter flight around the world completed on this day in 1983 by an Australian entrepreneur and aviator.
2: Dick Smith.
0: Yes, it is Dick Smith. Well done, Stephen. Here's a song. I'm looking for the name of this one and the artist.

0: do you think, Stephen?
1: What was the question?
0: I'm looking for the name of that song and the artist.
1: It's Darren Hayes, Savage Garden.
0: Yep.
1: And then I want to stand with you forever. I want to be with you. And okay. Oh my God, hang on. Would you be the exact name of the song? I want to stand with you. It's come down on me. Oh my God, the actual name of the song.
0: You
1: my
0: know
1: God,
0: all the lyrics.
1: I love Darren Hayes. I love Darren Hayes. I love the Savage Garden. I want to stand with you on a mountain. I want to be with you in the sea. I want to... Oh, my God, no. You're killing me right now. Oh, my God. And I've seen him in concert 3 times.
0: Mm. You're very close. I can feel it. I can feel the name is coming.
1: I'm so nice.
0: Would you like to hear it again?
1: Okay,

0: What do you think? Has it come, Stephen? Or do we have to move on?
1: You're going to have to move on because I can't give you the exact title of the song.
0: That's okay. That's okay. Give yourself a break.
1: Love.
0: That's all right. What's the silliest or stupidest thing you've seen online? And did you buy it?
1: I did buy it. It was one of those, you know, like outside arch trellises, you know, that you grow wine on.

0: It was quite beautiful. I'm like, oh, yeah, it looked great at my front doorstep. Oh, my God. I put it out there for 1 week from Timu or something. I put it out there for 1 week. It rusted like crazy. It broke apart. And I had this beautiful vine that I paid so much money for growing over it.
1: Oh, no.
0: And now it's all staked up with bamboo and metal pieces.
1: Oh.
0: Yeah. Hey, by the way, that app,
1: yeah,
0: I heard about that today on ABC, and I thought, oh, my God, are you kidding me? I understand the dopamine thing, but I thought the dopamine would, you know, activate when the thing actually arrived.
1: You would think, right?
0: Yeah.
1: You would think you got the hit when you actually held the item of clothing or the hot food in your hands
0: yeah,
1: or actually put it inside your mouth. Yep. Well, apparently people are silly enough to jump on that app. Food never comes to satisfy some craving.
0: Somebody needs it because it's working.
1: Good on you, Stephen. Have a good night. When you hear the answer, you're going to kick yourself, but that's all right. A lot of people sympathising with Stephen. It's difficult, isn't it? You know the song. You know who it's by. You've heard it 100 times. You can sing all the lyrics, but you just don't know the name. But

0: On the text line, Chris says the stupidest thing ever was phone fresh. It was the best known novelty item sold online, specifically marketed for landline mouthpieces. It was utilized for people to hide their breath during phone calls. Phone fresh. So you could hide your breath during phone calls from the mouthpiece. That is pretty silly. Kareel in Ollie Bar. Hello, Kareel. You're back.
1: Hello.
0: Yes. I thought you got swept off the beach or something.
1: No, not quite. Driving to Taree. And the road's not great coverage.
0: That's all right. You dropped out. Now, do you know the song?
1: Yes.
0: It is Savage Garden.
1: I do know the song. I think it's called Truly Madly Deeply
0: or
1: something.
0: Yes, you're right. You got it. Well done. Devonshire tea would include what?
1: A scone with jam and cream.
0: And?
1: A cup of tea.
0: And a cup of tea. Yes, the trick question, which I won't ask you, is which comes first, the jam or the cream?
1: Oh, the jam.
0: Does it?
1: Obviously. Yeah, always.
0: Do you put the jam, then the cream?
1: Well, you can't spread the jam on top of the cream.
0: No, it's a contentious issue, but that's not a quiz question. So we do move on. Take a listen to this. I'm looking for you to name who this person is. It's a Canadian actor and comedian, and this new documentary about his life is on Netflix now. Who is it?
2: Greatest profession in the world. I'm so damn lucky. How do I keep it going?
0: Do you want to hear that again?
1: Sure.
2: I'm in the greatest profession in the world. I'm so damn lucky. How do I keep it going?
0: Mm. Who is that? Canadian actor and comedian. This new documentary about his life is on Netflix now.
1: The only one I can think of is Jim Carrey.
0: Ah, is the comedian Jim Carrey? Not Jim Carrey. Sorry, Kareel. Before I let you go, what's the stupidest thing you've either bought online or seen online and bought?
1: I'm going to dob in one of my friends, and they, in the early days, there was a famous online auction site. They bought themselves a big, and they told everyone about it, this big fancy cane chair. And then when it arrived, it was like doll furniture.
0: Because it was small?
1: Yeah, it was like tiny for a doll, yeah. Like she thought she was getting this big fancy chair, and it told everyone, I got this amazing chair for like $15, and it was for a Barbie.
0: Well, she hadn't looked at the dimensions.
1: No, not at all. Yeah, it was awesome. It was like the best thing was that she told everyone about it before it arrived
0: and was boasting.
1: Absolutely. I got the best bargain ever.
0: So

0: When it did come, did she tell anybody?
1: No, she had to, because we were all waiting to see.
0: Where's your new chair? Where's your new chair? I'm coming around. Oh, that's very good. Mm.
1: Yeah.
0: So what happened to that little miniature doll's house chair?
1: I'm not sure. I think it, lived a quiet life. And there were some little kids. Everyone had little kids, so I think it got used.
0: You might find it on Marketplace right now. Hey, Kirill, great to chat to you. Thank you for calling back.
1: Thanks.
0: Good on you. 1-300-222-702. Just to update you on the water polo, the Australian Stingers, the Aussie Stingers, are currently 11-11 in their quarterfinal against Italy. It's a draw at the end of the third quarter. So it's currently 11-11. We'll keep you updated as the water polo world champions are being played in Sydney. Tonight, it's the Aussie Stingers, the women, who are in the pool, and tomorrow it's the men that have a go. To Gavin and Bill in Riverview. Hello, Gavin. Hi, Bill.
2: Hi. Hey, how you going?
0: I'm very well. So there's a Netflix documentary. If you haven't seen it, you must. It's absolutely brilliant. It's about the life of a Canadian actor and comedian. This is him.
3: I'm in the greatest profession in the world. I'm so damn lucky. How do I keep it going?
0: Canadian actor, comedian.
2: Renee, I think we might have to go straight to the dumb thing we've done on the internet.
0: You'll have to go to the dumping on the internet?
2: Yeah, well, what we bought on the internet.
0: Oh,
2: we don't know the answer.
0: Oh, you don't know the answer. Would you like me to give you a clue?
2: Yes, you can give us a clue. I don't know if it's going to help.
0: This comedian is so funny. He's played character roles, in a number of films. One of them was The Three Amigos.
2: Steve Martin.
0: Is that your answer? Steve Martin?
2: Yeah.
0: It's not Steve Martin. But before we say goodnight, so what, you want to tell me about the silliest thing you've bought online?
2: Well, the idea was fine. It was just the implementation that was poor. The intention was to buy 4 mangoes and ended up with 4 boxes.
0: The intention was to buy 4 mangoes, 4 individual mangoes online?
2: Yes, and we're in a food hub.
0: Right.
2: And we ended up with 4, ended up with about 120.
0: Lucky you.
2: Well, lucky for my friends.
0: Yeah.
2: Because it was mangoes for all my friends.
0: Wow. And so when you saw the price...
2: We went for a week, we took bags of mangoes.
0: You didn't tweak that the price seemed a bit expensive?
2: No, I have a bit of a problem with my vision, so it was just an unforced error, as they say.
0: Well, I think that's a lucky purchase, actually. I think you couldn't go wrong with a mango.
2: Well, lucky for the community, yeah.
0: Yeah, that's a wonderful gift. Hey, thank you, Gavin. Good to chat to you.
2: See you, bye.
0: Or 1-300-222-702. Anybody know whose voice this belongs to?
3: I'm in the greatest profession in the world. I'm so damn lucky. How do I keep it going?
0: Let's try Martin in Engadine. Hello, Martin.
4: Hi, how are you?
0: Very good. Any ideas who that comedian is? He's Canadian. He's an actor and a comedian, a character actor. He starred in The Three Amigos, amongst many other films. Who might that be?
4: I don't know his name. I'm sorry. I'm not 100% sure.
0: That's okay. Have you ever found anything particularly ridiculous online and been tempted to buy it, Martin? Or maybe you did?
4: Stuff on Tmall.
0: Say again?
4: Stuff that I've seen on Tmall.
0: Oh, things you've seen on Tmall.
4: Yeah, things I've seen on Tmall.
0: So everything silly on Tmall.
4: Yeah, not everything. Maybe some stuff, I'm not sure.
0: Right. Have you fallen for anything particularly silly?
4: Not really, except I got an Angry Birds beanie once. I bought that a few years ago, actually. Angry Birds beanie.
0: Say again, a what? Speeding?
4: An Angry Birds beanie. I got that a few years ago.
0: An Angry Birds beanie.
4: Yes.
0: Gotcha.
4: Yes.
0: I've got you. Sorry, but obviously my hearing or a poor connection. Martin, always good to chat to you. Thanks for being here.
4: Thanks very much.
0: Good on you. 1-300-222-702 to Rylan in Newcastle. Hi, Rylan.
5: Hey, how you going?
0: Thank you for being here. First time caller. Rylan, can you help us out knocking off this question? It's a Canadian actor. He's a character actor. He's a hilarious comedian. His new documentary about his life is on Netflix now. And this is his voice.
3: I'm in the greatest profession in the world. I'm so damn lucky. How do I keep it going?

0: He did star with Steve Martin in The Three Amigos.
1: Martin Short.
0: Martin Short. We got there. Well done, Rylan. Very good. Oh, you got a big brains trust there.
1: Yeah.
0: How many have we got in the brains trust?
1: About six of us.
0: Really?
1: Yeah. Well, hopefully we can knock a few questions off.
0: Hopefully you can. Let's see how we go. An Oz alert, unsilenceable siren is going to blare out of most people's phones right across the country on what day next week?
1: Next Monday.
0: Next Monday. King Charles spent two terms of his childhood education at a school in Australia. What's the name of the school?
2: Maybe
1: King's College.
0: King Charles spent two terms of his childhood education at King's College. Rylan. Sorry for that. King's College, but good guess. King Charles, you might expect he would go to King's College.
1: Yeah, you think so.
0: You made a wrong decision. Before I say goodnight, silly things, stupid things that you either have bought online or seen online.
1: I bought blue light sunglasses online from Temu.
0: Blue light sunglasses. What does that mean?
1: Black frames with bright red lenses. And I bought them for uni, so when I'm reading off my computer, it's not like hurting my eyes.
0: Oh, okay.
1: I can't wear them outside of the house because they look so bad.
0: They look bad. But do they work?
1: Yeah.
2: No.
1: Not really.
0: Does anything from Temu work?
1: I don't think so.
0: No. And yet we don't learn the lesson, do we?
1: No.
0: We keep buying that rubbish.
1: That's it.
0: Thank you, Rylan. 1-300-222-702. Please call again. It's been great to chat with you and your six-powered brains trust. Let's go to Glenn in Tarmor. Hello, Glenn.
3: Hello, how are you?
0: King Charles. He spent two terms of his childhood at a school in Australia. What was the school?
3: Was it Geelong Grammar?
0: It was Geelong Grammar, and specifically... Yeah, I'll give that to you. It is Geelong Grammar in Victoria. He specifically went to the Year 9 component. Do you know what that's called?
3: Right. Was it Hilltop or Top Timber Top?
0: Yeah, Timber Top at Geelong Grammar. You got it. Nicely done. Very good, Ben.
3: Thank you.
0: What is another name for an octothorpe? An octothorpe.
3: Is it an octopus that can swim really well?
0: Is that your answer? I should say it's a symbol. The symbol octothorpe.
3: It's a figure eight. I've got a brains trust here. My children.
0: They'll know. It's a commonly used symbol, particularly in social media. An octothorpe.
3: Hashtag.
0: Yeah, it's a hashtag. Well done.
3: Thank you, Hunter. Nine-year-old Hunter, well done.
0: 9-year-old Hunter, very good. How are you on the song clues?
3: Pretty good.
0: Yeah. Okay.
3: I'm better than Glenn A. Baker, I reckon.
0: So you've got a 9-year-old with you, do you?
3: Yeah, I've got 2 13-year-old girls as well.
0: Two 13-year-old girls.
3: Tokyo and Mia.
0: Okay. Well, they might be your best help because this is a younger artist.
3: Oh, no.
0: She turns 34 today, and I'm looking for the name of this song and who the artist might be. She turns 34 today.
4: Yep. I saw the signs and I ignored it.

0: Girls, any idea? No, I couldn't even name any girl, any artists under 30, to be honest, or 35.
1: No.
0: I think we'll have to bow out gracefully.
2: Selena Gomez.
1: It is.
0: Oh, not Selena Gomez.
1: Yeah, Selena Gomez.
0: Okay. And what's the song? We have to name the song as well?
1: Yeah, unfortunately. Let me play it for you again.
0: Okay.

0: hurting when it wasn't yours. Yeah, we'd always go into it blindly.
1: It is Selena Gomez, American singer. This one came out a number of years ago.
2: Okay, girls, any idea?
3: Lose You to Love Me.
2: Lose You, was it?
3: Lose You to Love Me.
2: Lose You to Love Me.
1: Wow. It is You, Lose You to Love Me.
4: Well done.
3: Lose You to Love Me.
2: Well done, girl.
3: To love, love, to love you. I needed to lose you to love me.
1: Very impressive. Beautiful. Well, there you go. Glenn.
2: Beautiful.
1: That's why you have to have 13-year-old girls in your life. They help a lot.
2: Very clever.
1: Moving on. What is the scientific name given to the voice box?
2: The larynx.

0: feelings from this. It's a one with the blondie reddy hair, I think, from memory.
1: The blondie reddy brown hair.
0: Yeah, with the green chlorine dye.
1: The women's 200-meter freestyle world record is currently held by which Australian?
0: Mia knows. Who is it, Mia?
2: Ariane Titmus.
0: Ariane Titmus.
1: Ariana Titmus. Yes, it is. Next question is a similar vein. Who currently holds the 50 meters men's freestyle record?
0: That wasn't Michael Phelps. Is it from a long time ago or recently? It's not Mark Spitz. 50 meter men's record swimming.
2: Is it Cameron?
1: I think we might have to move on, Glenn. But thank you very much. You and your team have done well. Let's go to Amber in Wagga Wagga. Hello, Amber.
3: Hello.
1: Hello, welcome. The stupidest thing you've ever bought online or seen online and almost bought.
3: My boyfriend for Christmas got me something he bought online that was like a little wooden peg to hold a book open.
1: Sorry, say that again. A little wooden...
3: A peg to hold a book open whilst you're reading it.
1: A little wooden peg?
3: Yes, but you could just hold the book open with your hair. So that was a bit strange.
1: Was that your Christmas gift?
3: It was.
1: And how did that go down?
3: Not particularly well, Renee.
1: No. Was that it? Or did you get something else?
3: I can't remember what else I got. I've only just remembered the peg, so possibly nothing else.
1: Have you still got the peg?
3: I actually just put it in an op shop pile last night.
1: I mean, it's not the silliest idea, actually. If you think about it, if you're reading something quite intensely, if you were reading, say, Ulysses, now that is a book that you'd have to sort of stay on the same page for probably 10 minutes to absorb it. You might need that peg.
3: Yeah, possibly. That's not usually what I'm reading, though.
1: Right, no. So if you're flicking the pages, though, you're in a really good crime novel or you're into a romance, I don't think you need the peg. But, you know, not a bad idea. At least he tried.
3: He always tries.
1: Who currently holds the 50 metres men's freestyle record?
3: Is it Christian Collins?
1: Is it Christian who? Christian Colomede? It's not, no, it's not Christian Colomede. Sorry, Amber, but thank you all the same.
3: Thank you.
1: 1-300-222-702 to Zane in Newcastle. Hello, Zane.
4: Hello.
1: Hello, welcome. First time caller. Zane, who currently holds the 50 metres men's freestyle record?
4: I think it's Cameron McAvoy.
1: It is Cameron McAvoy, who, unlike Ariana Titmus, is still swimming. He's at the Glasgow Games and he reckons he can go even faster.
4: Well, it's going to be hard to beat.
1: To beat his own record?
4: Yeah.
1: Is it?
4: Probably. I don't think he can go sub 20.
1: Yeah, well, his current time is 20.88 seconds. So yeah. To shave anything off that will be remarkable, but we'll have to wait and see. It's always possible. Why not? Here's a song. I'm looking for the name of this song and the artist.

0: Well, I haven't bought it, but my mum has. And she bought a phone case which had a lanyard on it. And all it does is get tangled around stuff.
1: Right. And where is that now?
0: She still uses it.
1: Oh. Is she laughing?
0: Yeah.
1: Maybe she wants another one.
0: Oh, I don't know.
2: A shorter one.
1: A shorter one. Very good. Here's a news question. Today in news, a judge has ruled that which Hollywood star did not defame the lead actor in the film she was directing? The film was called Deb. Who's the Hollywood star?
0: Rebel Wilson.
1: Rebel Wilson? Yes, it is. Well done. Who painted the 1833 painting, The Execution of Lady Jane Grey?
0: Oh, well, I'm not very familiar with paintings.
2: I think I've seen it.
0: I'm not sure. Yeah.
1: Not sure?
0: Not sure.
1: That's all right. Zane, thank you for calling, and please do give us a call again.
0: Yep.
1: Good on you. Have a good night. 1-300-222-702 to Chris in Tombolgan.
3: Yep, that's me.
1: How are you, Chris?
3: Good, thanks. How are you?
1: Thanks for calling through. First time caller. Chris, we've been discussing tonight this. I think this is the most ridiculous thing I've ever seen online. It's an app called Food Never Comes. It's one of many dopamine apps, they're calling them, where you pretend to either order food or fashion on on the website. So you scan the shop, you pick the dress, you place the order, you track the delivery, but the dress never comes because you never paid for it.
3: So just a pure dopamine hit.
1: It's just a pure dopamine hit. That's what you're buying for nothing.
3: Okay. I'm probably the last person to speak to about apps, so, yeah.
1: Not interested in that?
3: Not really.
1: No,
3: not really.
1: You and me both, and probably everybody else, although it does have a million hits, that particular app. What is the silliest or stupidest thing you've seen online?
3: Seen online
1: or bought online? And regretted.
3: A boat.
1: A boat.
3: Saw it unseen. Can I mention the site that it was on or no?
1: Yeah, you can do that.
3: Yeah. Well, it's not Temu because I don't know who would go on Temu to start with, but it was a site called Grays Online, you couldn't get the actual price of what the thing was auctioned for unless you bid on it. There was no bids on it, so I think the minimum bid was like 3,000. So I bid 3,001 thinking I'll be able to see what it goes for and someone will bid above it, and no one bid above it. So I ended up with a boat, which was in Sydney. So it ended up a drive, and then driving at home, the actual the trailer, the frame cracked and snapped in half. So it ended up a huge... huge, huge mistake. So it was something I did when I was younger, and a very expensive mistake.
1: And so what happened to the boat?
3: Well, it was bought from Sydney, driving it up towards the border. I had a friend who I worked with at the time, and he was at Grafton. So basically just limped it along until I got to near there. And yeah, I was very deflated at that stage and left it in a service station, took the number plates off it, and then got talking to him, and he actually picked it up. But it ended up getting sold for much less to someone in the local area. It was just far too much, and there was way too much work done. And I was told after it, if I wasn't happy, I could have had the... I didn't have to buy it, but they wouldn't allow me into the actual depot to look at it before I paid for it. So, yeah, a little bit of naive buying there. So, yeah, once bit, twice shy.
1: Well, they do say that the best day of your life is when you buy a boat, and the second best day of your life is when you get rid of the boat.
3: So, yeah, bring it on.

0: another 1,000.
1: Oh, that's an expensive mistake, Chris.
0: Yep, not too funny for your viewers, listeners, but yeah.
1: Cautionary tale. So here we are at the quiz. This is a tough question. Who painted The Execution of Lady Jane Grey back in 1833?
0: French painter. I don't even know who would have been alive around that. Is it someone famous?
1: Yeah, pretty famous.
0: Missing a hint?
1: I'll give you a hint. His first name is Paul.
0: His first name was what, sorry?
1: His first name was Paul.
0: Paul. I'm not sure if Van Gogh's name was Paul.
1: Paul Van Gogh?
0: Doesn't sound right, does it?
1: Not really. But thanks for having a go.
0: I have no idea, yeah.
1: Lovely to chat to you, Chris. I'm sorry for that, but thank you so much for being here.
0: No problem. Thanks for your time.
1: Please call again, 1-300-222-702. Matthew in Lake Haven. Matthew?
2: Hello. Hello. How are you, Renee?
1: The gong's gone off. This painting is a French painter. Back in 1833, he painted The Execution of Lady Jane Grey. Paul?
2: Gauguin.
1: Paul Gauguin. It's not Paul Gauguin. Sorry, Matthew. Before I let you go, the silliest thing...
2: I really didn't want that question.
1: The silliest thing you've bought online?
2: Fishing reel.
1: A fishing reel?
2: Yeah.
1: Why was it silly?
2: America. Because it was cheap.
1: Cheap.
2: I never got it. Yeah, I got
1: you never got it?
2: No, I got scammed.
1: Fishing reel never comes. It's a new app idea.
2: Yeah.
1: Good on you, thanks.
2: No dopamine in that one.
1: No dopamine hit. Thank you, Matthew. Let's try Olive in Marrickville. Hi, Olive.
3: Hi.
1: Hello. Who painted The Execution of Lady Jane Grey in 1833? French painter Paul...
4: Cézanne.
1: Paul Cézanne. Oh, we're so close. We're running out of time. I'm going to have to whip around. Let's try Felix in Canberra. Felix, Paul, French painter, 1833. He painted The Execution of Lady Jane Grey.
5: Paul Matisse.
1: Paul Matisse. Oh, this is a tough question because I don't think he's one of those French painters that sort of springs to mind. But, Felix, we've got to move on. Someone will know. To win Malay, Gina. Hello, Gina.
6: Hello.
1: Yeah. This French painter was known for depicting kind of scenes of history.
6: Yep. Is it Paul Saran?
1: Paul Saran?
6: C-E-R-R-A-N-E or something like that.
1: It is not Paul Saran.
6: Oh, never mind.
1: Never mind. Thank you. Thank you, Gina. Let's try Ellen and Rowan in Canberra.
7: Hello.
1: Hello. The Execution of Lady Jane Grey. It's a painting depicting an historical time, an historical moment, painted in 1833 by French painter Paul...
7: Degas.
1: Paul Degas? Is that your answer?
7: Yeah.
1: Paul Degas? Tash. Tash's very hard question. Cannot be answered. Does nobody know? To Pete in Killarney Heights. Hello, Pete.
8: Paul Delaroche.
1: Paul Delaroche is it. Adrian on the text line says this painter is not very famous at all.
8: No, it's pretty. I went to art school and I studied art history and it had to dig out of the bottom of my brain. Pretty obscure realist from the late 18 whatevers. I kept thinking Delacroix, but I knew it wasn't Delacroix.
1: Well, you've won the fridge magnet tonight, Pete. Well done. It took you years at art school to win a fridge magnet.
8: A long time ago, too.
1: And isn't it worth it?
8: Yeah, maybe.
1: For your troubles, we'll throw in a book from our ABC Book Library. We may even throw in an ABC Radio Sydney tote bag.
8: Fantastic.
1: How about that for a particularly tough question tonight on Wednesday the 22nd of July? Pete, we don't have much time to hear a song, so we're going to only be able to hear a minute of it. We might let you choose it and we'll play it after the 8 o'clock news. How about that?
8: What are the choices?
1: The choices are Selena Gomez, Lose You to Love Me, Savage Garden, Truly Madly Deeply, Supertramp's Give a Little Bit, or if you want to choose something else.
8: Oh, let's go Super Trump. Just some because Super it's Trump? Old school.
1: Okay. And before
8: he's
1: I say goodnight.
8: He's never a fan, but I don't really know the other ones.
1: Before I say goodnight, what's the silliest thing you've either bought online or seen online?
8: Do you want a list in alphabetical order and chronological? Or way too much online.
1: Just one. Just one will do.
8: I don't know. Some very poor quality tools or something, you know?
1: Poor quality tools.
8: Yeah.
1: Yeah, you buy poor quality electrical
8: tools. Not regularly,
1: tools.
8: But, you know, the odd time you get the something that looks good and you get it and it's, you know, instead of being high-quality steel, it's like tinfoil or something, you know?
1: Yeah, and you think, how can that be for $19.99?
8: Yeah, maybe even a bit more now and again.
1: Good on you, Pete. Thanks for being here and giving us your expertise from art school. Stay on the line. We'll get your details and we'll play your choice of song after 8 o'clock. Give a Little Bit by Supertramp. What Would You Do Wednesday is next up. That's our little scenario that you tell us what you would do. Stay with me for that. It's 8 o'clock now.
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5: ABC News. Good evening. I'm Noni Edwards. An Australian doctor turned Islamic State group fighter who was presumed dead has been found alive and is under investigation in an Iraqi prison. Political reporter Lexi Junowick has more.
7: Tariq Kumler is believed to be one of 13 Australian men linked to the terrorist group who was hoping to be released from an Iraqi jail and returned home. Kumler was presumed dead, but Iraqi court papers recorded his arrest in 2019 and outlined allegations his activities were not limited to providing medical services and that he advocated for terrorist activity. A spokesperson for the Australian government says it has not and will not provide assistance to any Australian who made the horrific choice to join a dangerous terrorist organisation, adding that for some individuals in the cohort, returning to Australia would mean facing the full force of the law.
5: Chinese Foreign Minister Wang Yi says Australia is displaying double standards towards China after Foreign Minister Penny Wong described Beijing's recent ballistic missile tests in the Pacific as risky and destabilising. Foreign Affairs reporter Stephen Jedgetts has more.
9: Well, the main message I think that Penny Wong wants to send is that these tests are destabilising, that they're risky and that they're unwelcome in the region. Now, we did see a fairly strong response, including from Pacific nations, over this test. And, of course, it also comes, this meeting, in the backdrop of more confrontations between China and the Philippines in the South China Sea, including a confrontation a couple of days ago with both sides trading accusations. So Penny Wong basically has used her meeting with Wang Yi to try and urge China to provide more reassurance about what it's doing, to abide by the rules of the sea.
5: The trial by jury of three people accused of murdering a man in Perth South in September 2024 has begun in WA's Supreme Court. Samantha Girling reports.
10: Ross Edward Weir, Shane Edward Pierce and Karen Marie Connolly are accused of murdering Joshua Arthur Standring in his home in Greenfields. The prosecutor told the court Miss Connolly was in a relationship with the victim and set up a plan with the accused to steal drugs from inside his home, with dashcam audio capturing the trio discussing how to assault him. Miss Connolly's lawyer told the jury the dashcam did not capture everything that happened that night or what was in her client's mind. Mr. Weir and Mr. Pierce have admitted to entering the victim's house but deny killing him. Mr. Weir's lawyer told the court his client couldn't have killed the victim because he was knocked unconscious after being accidentally hit over the head with a baseball bat by Mr. Pierce. The trial continues.
5: The Reserve Bank says a lack of understanding about how interest rates work could be making it harder to bring inflation under control. A survey of 9,000 Australians found only one in four correctly understood that higher interest rates are designed to reduce inflation, while more than half believed they would push prices even higher. The central bank says public confidence and understanding are critical to the effectiveness of monetary policy, with its next interest rate decision due in less than 3 weeks. The US president is threatening to attack an Iranian nuclear-linked facility, a move Tehran says would represent an expansion of the renewed war. Middle East correspondent Matthew Doran reports.
11: He is firmly setting in his sights a place called Pickaxe Mountain, which is an underground facility, a facility built underneath a mountain south of Tehran, which

0: United States and many analysts around the world believe is the site of a nuclear facility, or at least some sort of facility being built deep underground that is part of Iran's nuclear ambitions there. It is not far from the Natanz facility, a nuclear enrichment area which had been targeted in US bombing in the past.
1: And an Australian brain injury expert says Paul Wade's diagnosis should reignite debate about repeated head impacts in sport. The former Socceroos captain says he wants to use his probable CTE diagnosis to raise awareness across all levels of football and other contact sports. Professor Alan Pearce says many people wrongly believe concussion is required for the disease to develop, when repetitive head impacts alone can be enough.
2: So CTE is what we call a neurodegenerative disease. So it's a progressive brain disease, you know, a bit like Alzheimer's disease. And one of the key differences is that CTE is associated with repetitive head impacts and physical trauma to the brain over a period of time.
1: 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For more news at any time, head to ABC Listen.
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5: Welcome back and thank you for being here. Pete, we will play your winning song from the quiz, Give a Little Bit by Supertramp, in about 20 minutes after we play What Would You Do Wednesday? But before we get there, let me just tell you what's coming up. The excitement, is it brewing for you for the Glasgow Games? They do open tomorrow night. That's in Glasgow. So that means it's like 5 a.m. for us for the opening ceremony. Will you be watching the Commonwealth Games? Are you getting excited about it?
6: Gold! Gold to Australia! Gold!
5: Normie May and the classic gold, gold, gold for Australia. There's going to be plenty of that for sure. We'll talk about who to watch, when the events are on, and what we can expect from Glasgow in about 45 minutes' time. Also coming your way, you know, you hear a lot about what we're not doing well in terms of our health and longevity, but what are you doing right? The weird signs of how to age well, like how regularly you pass wind, that kind of thing. We've got six of them to test you with tonight, so stay with me for that. But before we do,
4: we've got the scenario. You tell us what you would do.
7: It's not easy.
8: I don't like people getting pushy.
9: It was hurtful.
10: How that would feel in my shoes.
11: If you have that opportunity, take it.
4: It's just what you think on What Would You Do Wednesday. Call now 1-300-222-702.
5: It is just what you think. It doesn't have to have happened to you, this particular scenario. Just trying to get an idea of what your thoughts are on a particular matter. Tonight, the scenario was all really around how far you would go for a dog, any dog really. Your dog, someone else's dog, in terms of a rescue effort, in terms of a veterinarian bill, is there a limit? Should dogs and other beloved pets be included on the PBS, on the national census? We've got one coming up next month. Should we include dogs on the national census? Let's get into it. 1-300-222-702 is the number. The text line is 0467-922-702. And Leonie Johnson joins us now, former CEO of Primary Ethics New South Wales. Hello, Leonie.
12: Hi, Renee.
5: This is inspired by a number of dogs who have made a lot of media in recent days. Barnaby Joyce's dog seems to have made the headlines. We all know about Toto, Anthony Albanese's dog. But what lengths, do we agree tonight that we should go to for either these dogs or indeed our own? Can I just kind of illuminate some of the dog rescues that have happened in recent times? Just earlier this year, off the coast of Batemans Bay, I think it was, there was a marine rescue deployment, Leonie. There were two volunteers who had to get on board a marine rescue jet ski to go to Observation Point, which is a small island just off the coast of the New South Wales South Coast, because there was a dog who had lost its way and had swum over to that island and was kind of stranded there. And locals sort of raised the alarm. Nobody knew who the owner was. And the two volunteers on board the jet ski went over to the island, rescued the dog and brought it back on the jet ski to shore. And then they searched for the owner. What do you think of that?
7: Look, I have to confess that I love watching news stories about dog rescues, so I'll put that out there now. I guess, look, it is a tricky one, you know. I think that in those situations, you know, if we had a number of humans needing rescue and a dog needing rescuing and limited resources, well, we're naturally going to rescue the humans first. But if we have the availability and the capacity to make that rescue, you know, it could be a good training exercise for the people on that team, then I think we do, because the alternative is, as you know, people with compassion, is to know that there's a dog there that's suffering and we're not doing anything to address it. And I guess as humans, we do have that ability to not just to recognise the suffering of each other, but actually of other species as well. Mm. So it is a really hard choice to make, you know, and you have to make that choice sometimes. But when the resources are there and it's something we can do, then, yeah, rescue the dog.
5: Do you think it's a measure of the soul of a society?
7: Yes, I do. I think it's a sign of compassion. There are times when we have to absolutely make decisions when you've got limited resources. But if it's something we can do, yeah, how sad would the alternative be?
5: Mm. So in that case, they were volunteers at Marine Rescue. There was another case a couple of years ago in Sydney where a dog got stranded on the rocky ledge in South Bondi and they couldn't get the dog easily back to safety, and they sent out the Westpac Lifesaver rescue helicopter. Now, that's at quite significant cost. That's at sort of thousands upon thousands of dollars to send them out. And emergency services attended the scene. The Westpac chopper was unable to rescue the dog because it was winched. Well, they were trying to winch the dog to safety, but they couldn't do it. So then they had to send human beings, emergency services people, into this very tricky kind of, you know, situation to rescue a dog. Now, they were really risking their own lives in that rescue. What do you think of that?
7: Yeah, it is a really different scenario, isn't it? It ups the ante when you are putting people are choosing, well, organisations are making a decision to put someone's life at risk. And I guess it is, you know, we trust in these rescue services is that they have those very strong, risk assessment procedures. So I assume they wouldn't go ahead, you know, whether it was a human or a dog that needed rescuing, if it was completely unsafe. But nonetheless, things can go wrong and we could have had a terrible situation. But I think that, you know, if the resources are there, they've made the assessment that they think it's possible to do the rescue, we're not disadvantaging humans that need rescuing at the same time, then it is an expense. But again, the alternative is to know that there's a creature who is suffering, and to let that play out.
5: 1300 222 702. What do you think? Do you think it's a waste of human effort and public money? In the case of the Bondi dog rescue, I mean, it was thousands upon thousands of dollars to send out the Westpac rescue helicopter, and then to actually put two emergency services people kind of at risk of their own lives to do that. Or do you think it's the measure of the soul of a society? Justin joins us in Lura. Hello, Justin. Oh, sorry, I've got you there. Sorry, Justin, go ahead.
9: Oh, sorry, I think we've got a bit of a delay happening. Yeah, so I was in Georgetown in Penang many years ago, 20 years ago or something like that. And anyone who knows Georgetown, it's the area where all the colonial buildings are on the foreshore there on the waterfront. And at night time they set up a night market and people dine al fresco on picnic tables and plastic chairs. And there's a seawall that goes down to the kind of beach thing there. And I noticed everyone was looking and gawking and pointing, and I went over and there was this dog that had kind of got cut off by the tide coming in. It was at the bottom of the seawall, which was like at a 45-degree angle. It was trying to get up. It had been cut off by the water, so it couldn't go back to where it had come from. And its only way out was up the seawall. And I could tell it had been trying for a while because his legs were shaking. It was obviously running out of energy because it had been trying.

0: trying and not succeeding to get up the slippery, slime, kind of encrusted sea wall. And I just thought, oh, look, this dog's about to run out of energy and just collapse, and it's not going to be able to swim because it's exhausted. It's probably going to drown. And I thought, well, what do I do? And I just said, okay, no one else is going to do it. A lot of the locals thought it was kind of amusing, which I thought was strange. So I thought, well, no one is clearly going to do anything. So I went down there, and I tried to push it from behind. I was careful because I thought, well, this thing could bite me. And over there, dogs often have rabies and things like that. Mm. And so it was a pretty big dog, too. It wasn't like a little toy dog. And I tried everything, tried pushing it up, and that didn't work. And I tried kind of, I think I took my shirt off and tried to kind of use it as a sling to kind of pull it, and that didn't work. And I could just tell it was getting more and more tired, and its legs were about to just go from under it. And in the end, I just thought, there's only one way to do this. And I just said, please don't bite me. And I put my arm around it, under its stomach, and just pulled it close to me and just walked up the seawall with it, just repeating this mantra, please don't bite me, please don't bite me, please don't bite me. And he didn't. He didn't bite me, and we got to the top. And I thought I was going to get this round of applause or something. And people just looked at me like I was the biggest idiot in the face of the earth. And after the dog kind of recovered a little bit, he ran off, and I just kind of sat there on the seawall there, just kind of contemplating things. And about 10 minutes later, he came running back, and he put his head, on, like his chin, on my knee, as if to say thank you, and then ran off again. It was really, you know, quite moving. You know, I just hoped he ended up back home, you know, to have a long and safe life.
1: So you never reunited him with his owner?
0: No, he seemed to want to get away pretty quick. It's like once he could get strong enough, he ran off. And then it was like he kind of, after about 10 minutes of being on his journey to wherever he was going, he thought, oh, I didn't thank that guy. And he turned around, came back, did that little gesture, and then just turned around and ran off. He seemed to know where he was going. It wasn't like he was lost or he didn't seem lost. He seemed to know where he was. But
1: And you reckon just a no local was prepared to help or even congratulate you?
0: Oh, no, it was the opposite. They thought it was hilarious that this dog was in peril. And I'm not saying all the ones I saw that were making a spectacle of it. I mean, there might have been people in the crowd who did have that dog's welfare at heart, but they weren't making themselves obvious. And definitely when I got to the top, the looks I was getting was like, what an idiot. Why would you do that? You know, a little bit of disappointment. Maybe that I ruined their kind of enjoyment. Again, not saying all the locals there were like that, but there was a significant number that were. And that was a little disappointing. And I couldn't understand their mindset, and clearly they couldn't understand mine, that I would go to the effort of doing something like that. But look, I'll be honest with you, it's really, when I think back on it, it's kind of one of the highlights of my life in terms of something I'm kind of proud of that I did. And I just can't imagine if for example, if I thought, look, there's rabies over here, it's dangerous, this dog could bite me, it's not worth the risk, I'm not going to do it. If I'd not done it, I'm sure that would have haunted me, and I'm sure to this day I think back on that and go, why didn't I do something, you know? And that incident, I learned from that. So now every time I see a dog or any kind of animal, I jump in. I don't wait for hopefully someone else to do it. I'll just go, look, no, I'm going to do it, and I jump in and do it. And, yeah, with mixed results. Sometimes there's a happy ending and other times not, but I'm always glad that I at least tried, because I think if you don't try these things, you do revisit them later and think, why didn't I do more?
1: Wow. Thanks for sharing your story.
0: Yeah, okay, you're welcome. Thank you.
1: Brilliant. Great story, Leonie.
2: Yeah, great story. And I guess that's the point too, isn't it? You know, maybe when they do conduct these rescues with emergency services, you know, the sense of achievement that the crew have from doing that, maybe it's a good training exercise. Yes, we're deploying expensive equipment, but it's also got some real benefits, potentially.
1: What a great story. Yeah, on the text line, Liz says, I would go to the end of the world for my two dogs. Two rescue Kelpies, they are the best, Luna and Spud. Someone else says, dogs on the census. Dogs on the census. Should they be on the census, do you think, Leonie?
2: I haven't thought about that before, but it's interesting, isn't it? To go back to the question of why do we do the census? I guess we do the census so we understand who's where, so we can provide resources, hospitals, roads, whatever. So I guess the question then is, what public resources do we feel are necessary for pets or to support pet ownership, and is that worth knowing about in at the level that the census goes to, or there are other ways to find out? So I guess that's something I'd have to give a lot more thought to, but it doesn't immediately jump out to me as a necessary yes. I think we can still care for and plan for animals without that, but maybe there are some really good reasons.
1: Mm. Janet suggests that she's more interested in the census collecting numbers of homeless people. But she says, as far as how far would I go in terms of saving an animal? We bought a dog, which was really a rescue with a lot of problems. It was meant to be an assistance dog, but we really needed to assist the dog. I agree. The rescue of any animal is a symbol of our society's compassion, and hopefully the same measure is given to vulnerable people, human beings, as well. You know, I guess the point of the census is to know who's living where and how they're living. And if dogs are as important to us as a community or as a society, as has been suggested tonight, they are, I would suggest they should be included in the census as part of the household.
2: Maybe. But I guess the key difference is that at the end of the day, and they are important, but at the end of the day, there's something that's owned by a human, well, in most cases. So it is an interesting one. You know, at this point in time in our society, they don't have their own rights they have legislative protections around cruelty prevention and similar things. But I guess they don't have that ability to access services, and it's people that do. But then, to your point, knowing how many people are caring for and responsible for animals, part of perhaps helping people in the community to carry out that responsibility is to provide services.
1: Mm. What do you think? 1300 222 702, or the text line 0467 922 702. Just to let you know, at the World Cup Water Polo Championships, the Aussie Stingers, our Australian team, are through to the semi-finals. At full time, the score was 15-14. It was a win for the Australians against Italy. And Gabby Palm is player of the match. So there's an update. The semi-finals will be on Friday. Tim says, we searched for our lost dog at Surfers Paradise for about 96 hours straight. We finally found her. She had gone for a very long walk, 20 kilometres. There you go. Question, should pet medications be included on the PBS? Leonie Johnson.
2: Mm. Yeah, look, and I will say this hand on heart as a dog lover or pet lover, I'm going to say no. I think that, you know, I'd be very happy to hear arguments to the contrary. I guess, you know, the pharmaceutical benefits scheme really is there as a way of Australians pooling our resources to, you know, support each other to have the best health we can. And I think that, you know, that probably needs to stay in the human realm. It's a hard thing to say, because I've spent a lot of money over the years on pets and their medical needs, but I think we have other ways where we can support people in the community who need help with their animals' health without muddying the waters on the PBS.
1: Veterinarian bills can be, as you've just alluded to, they can
2: surprising.
1: Be extraordinarily expensive. Yes. On the text line, Helen in Katoomba says, I spent $30,000 on my dog to save the dog so he wouldn't have to get put down. $30,000. Is there a limit, Leonie? Is there a limit to how much you would spend to keep a dog alive, your dog alive?
2: No, I can confidently say that if I could spend it and it was needing to be spent and I was doing it hand on heart on a procedure or on some intervention that I felt confident was going to have a good outcome, then I probably would go a very long way down that path. That's just me. I think the real challenge is when we do take on those procedures or do things that maybe are actually prolonging suffering rather than rather than alleviating it. And perhaps we're doing it because we can't let go of the animal. And I think that's the difference really with animals, is we do actually have the ability to, you know, to end their lives if it's necessary, in ways that are much more straightforward than for people. And I think that, yes, if it's just cost and I'm confident that that'll have a good outcome, then yeah, unfortunately, I would be very foolish with my money. Spend a large amount on my animal. Indeed, I have. But I think that you really have to weigh up, is it really, are we going to get a good outcome, or am I just not able to let go?
1: Okay. Pet insurance? I mean, it's expensive. Mm. If you can't afford pet insurance, should you not have a dog?
2: Yeah, I don't have pet insurance. but, you know, that's just a choice. No, I don't think so. I think insurance of any kind is a gamble, you know. Will I be spending more on the insurance than what I get back from it? And it's a gamble. So I think that's just a personal choice, really.
1: Mm. Is there a limit?
2: It's more common these days, though.
1: Is there a limit to how much you would spend to keep your dog healthy and alive? We've contacted Helen in Katoomba. We couldn't resist, Helen. We needed to speak to you. $30,000 is a lot of money.
3: Yes, but he was the love of my life and it's worth all the money. I'd do it all over again.
1: How long did it keep your beautiful dog alive?
3: Probably an extra, maybe 8 years or a bit more.
1: Oh, okay.
3: Wow. He had hypoparathyroidism, which is a hormone related to his thyroid. It cost me $5,000 to send the blood test to America because nobody does it in Australia. And then the rest was spent on his surgery and his recovery, which he was in hospital for about 5 days.
1: But you got 8 more years of love and relationship with that beautiful creature?
3: Yes, it was a little ball of fluff. And yes.
1: I've got to be honest with you, Helen. I would do exactly the same thing if I could. And Leonie's agreeing she would. She would too.
2: We would. We're all hopeful.
3: Yeah, some people think I'm an idiot, but, you know, they don't have animals in their life and they don't understand the connection you have with your animals.
1: Mm. And you say you would do it all again if you had to.
3: Oh, yes.
1: Yeah.
3: Definitely do it again.
1: Do you think...
3: You know, your little girl had a dig and I'm quite sure you spent a lot of money on saving her life.
1: Mm. Do you think that pet medications or drugs for dogs, for pets, should be included on the PBS?
3: Well, I'd love to say yes. but I don't see it happening.
1: Mm. Yeah. It's expensive enough to allow all the human drugs on the PBS, isn't it? Hey, Helen, thank you. Thank you for being here. On the text line, Leonie Johnson, Greg in Ningen says, my entire life and all of my daily routines revolve around my four dogs. They are my life. They sleep inside at night. They get two outings every day. I've designed my home, my yard, around my four dogs. Dog people are good people. Do you agree? Some people think it's absolutely ridiculous. They think, goodness me, dogs should be outside. They're not human beings. Stop trying to make them like human beings and treat them like the animal that they are.
2: Yeah, they might not have met certain dogs. But, I'm loving the sound of Greg's place, to be honest.
1: Yeah.
2: Very interested.
1: Designing your home
2: around
1: your dogs. Stephen in Stoker's Siding. Hello, Stephen.
4: Good evening.
1: What are you thinking?
4: Just as a thought, instead of pet drugs on PBS, how about pensioners get one or two vet checkups a year as part of their benefit?
1: Oh, you go to a vet instead of a doctor?
4: No, it's like, well, I'm on the pension. I live out in the bush. I got a 12-month-old border collie.
1: Oh, you get a free vet visit for your dog?
4: Once a year or twice a year for your dog, cat, parrot, whatever the companion animal is, because companion animals also save the medical system a lot of money. A lot of people going mad. And we all need to, you know, once a year, twice a year, get a vet checkup for your dog. cat, budgie.
1: That's an idea.
4: Just a thought.
1: Yeah, that's a good thought. Tristan in Victoria says, I agree that pet medication should be considered on the same, should be considered the same as medications for humans.

0: Interesting. Yeah. There are dogs that are very important to people's lives, and they do save lives, don't they? Stephen's right about that.
1: Well, that's right, and I think that's a great idea, actually, because and perhaps what Stephen said is when is an argument for including animals in the census to get a sense of how many people in the pension actually have animals, and how can we as a community support them, knowing that there are benefits to having a companion animal.
0: Mm. Leonie Johnson, as always, it's been great to chat to you. Thank you so much for being
1: Thanks,
0: here tonight,
1: Renee.
0: And sharing so candidly your thoughts.
1: Thanks.
2: We've got the scenario. You tell us what you would do.
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4: I don't like people getting pushy.
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0: We'll have another one for you next Wednesday night. 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
0: Yes, coming up, we hear so much, don't we, about what we're not doing right when it comes to our health and well-being. Well, tonight, the six signs that you are going well, that you are ageing well, like how regularly you pass wind, that kind of thing. We'll take you through them. In just a moment, the six of them, one of them is how regularly you pass wind. We'll see how well you go tonight. But first up, here is Peter's winning song, Pete from Killarney Heights, winner of tonight's evening's quiz. His choice of song was Give a Little Bit. This is for you, Pete.

0: That is Supertramp. Thank you, Janet, who says there is an online collaboration providing a free online vet appointment with a qualified veterinarian to help pet owners facing financial hardship. It's called Pet Safety Net. All one word, Pet Safety Net. There's also Pets in the Park, a dedicated charity offering free essential veterinarian care, checkups and vaccinations to the pets of people who are experiencing homelessness. You can locate a clinic via New South Wales Pets in the Park. Oh, thank you very much for that information. Someone else says, I love my dog. She's beautiful, but I'm not looking forward to the time that she dies. No, I'm not, but I'm also not spending a lot of money on her. She's a dog. I'll treat her as such. I love her. I care for her. But she doesn't come anywhere near a human relationship. And someone else says, this is the stupidest segment I've ever heard. Obviously, obviously not a dog lover.
1: Some invitations are just too good to refuse, like conversations in the kitchen with our most prominent politicians. Surprises are plenty.
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0: Just to check off the traffic, if you are in Sydney, South Wentworthville on the M4, on the M4 motorway just past Coleman Street overpass, there has been a truck accident there with a car. Very heavy traffic conditions. One of three westbound lanes is closed. And a bit earlier tonight in Mossman on Spit Road, there was a truck that broke down and one of three southbound lanes is closed.
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0: Yes, the six weird signs that you are ageing well. Forget about all the warning signs of poor health. These are some wacky signs, but these are good signs of ageing well. Professor Grant Tomkinson is Professor of Human Movement, Exercise and Sports Science at Adelaide University, and he's here to take us through them. Hello, Grant.
4: Yeah, good evening, Renee.
0: Now, the first one is, can you pass gas regularly? Can you pass wind regularly?
4: Well, that's a pretty decent sign of whether you're going to be healthy now in the future. But there's not as much evidence for this for some of the other ones. But it's one that everybody should pay attention to.
0: Mm. You should pass wind many times throughout the day. Is that right?
4: Yeah, on average, probably somewhere between a dozen and two dozen times a day, which might seem a little bit extreme. You do it at night as well, but normal gas is healthy. Excessive gas or pain or bloating or sudden changes shouldn't be ignored. But essentially what it's suggesting is that the gas is largely produced by gut bacteria fermenting fiber. So if you don't have any bacteria, there's no fermentation and less gas.
0: It is always funny though, isn't it? I mean, whether you're a baby, whether you're a toddler, a child, or even an adult, the idea of passing wind, it just makes everybody laugh.
4: It certainly does. And being a cheeky young lad, still at age 50, it still does make me laugh. But, you know, I guess the key thing for this, in particular related to your health, is if you eat well, you know, have some good vegetables and legumes and whole grains and fruit, and you stay active and hydrate, you're probably going to pass gas normally.
0: Jay in Dapto says, my wife tells me that if passing wind is a sign of good health, then I'm the healthiest person in this country.
4: Yeah, I'd be right up there too, I think.
0: Okay, we can.

0: Knock that one off. A big tick. What else? Can you put a sock on whilst standing up?
1: Yeah, that's a really interesting one, isn't it? Because you probably wouldn't think that this one is related to anything that's regarding your regarding good health, but it's really all about balance. And surprisingly, standing on one leg and putting a sock on the other is a complex neurological task because the body's a system of systems, right? And you've got to integrate information from a lot of different systems. You've got vision, you've got the balance in the inner ear. Of course, you're getting sensation from the muscles and joints. The brain has to process all of that, and you need a certain requisite amount of strength. And of course, you've got these rapid postural adjustments. So if you can do it, you've got if you can do it properly, you've got a reduced risk of dying in the future.
0: Okay.
1: Or dying early, I should say, in the future.
0: Okay, so we'll practice that one, putting a sock on while standing up. Here's another one. Can you hold a deep, flat-footed squat? So you're squatting down, you've got your feet are flat on the ground, the two of them. Can you hold that deep squat?
1: Yeah, and I would say the evidence for this one is moderate, but it's really just a mobility test. And very few people, even healthy people, can do a flat, deep squat. It really means that you've got reasonable ankle mobility, you're pretty mobile around your hips, you've got good trunk control. Of course, you've got to have good leg strength, and you've got to be able to coordinate it and use all of those systems, the strength, the joint mobility together. But there's surprisingly little evidence that suggests that staying in a deep squat actually predicts longevity.
0: Right. Okay. So it's not a great predictor, but it's a good one for general kind of strength.
1: Correct. And it's a good clue that your movement system is functioning well, but it's really not a pass or fail test for your health.
0: Okay. What about this one? Do you sweat early when you exercise? Are you a sweater?
1: Yeah, well, sweating early is something that I would suggest most people misunderstand. Sweating quickly or early, it's actually not a bad thing. Fitness can improve your thermoregulation or your ability to dissipate heat. Now, as people become fitter, particularly aerobically fitter, so they've got good endurance built up from, say, running or walking or cycling, their body tends to start sweating earlier. They also produce more sweat, and they distribute sweat better. And what that means is they can keep their core temperature a little bit lower. So it's really a training adaptation. And so if you sweat better and you sweat earlier, it's probably a good sign that you've got good aerobic fitness built up through regular exercise and physical activity.
0: Okay, so no shame in being a sweater and perspiring and needing to whack on huge amounts of deodorant, so much that you've got those kind of deodorant stains underneath your arms. Nothing wrong with that.
1: Oh, maybe not necessarily. You know, like sweating more doesn't automatically mean you're fitter. It's a pretty good sign. Some people just naturally sweat more. The environment matters, humidity matters, genetics also matter. But the key thing here is this is an adaptation. Earlier onset and more efficient cooling, not simply more sweat.
0: Grant Tomkinson is here from Adelaide University. These are some of the signs that you are actually aging well. How are you going so far? The fifth one, do you have a firm grip? Do you have good grip strength?
1: Yeah, and this is the one I probably know most about because I've actually turned my attention to this as an excellent biomarker, and a biomarker is just a window into the body. And it's an incredibly easy measure. It's cheap, it's quick, and it's reliable, but it tells you a ton. Now, here's the key message. It's not that your grip strength per se is a marker of longevity, but it's a very good reflection of your total body strength. Because your grip strength reflects your muscle mass, also your general strength, also the function, how well your nervous system functions. It's a great measure of biological aging and nutritional status. And it turns out that grip strength consistently predicts mortality, also some chronic diseases like heart disease, but also disability and frailty.
0: Okay, fascinating. Someone here on the text line, Grant Tomkinson, says, well, I can release

0: think of them like as a dashboard of warning lights, not the engine themselves. When they show up, it doesn't say necessarily the engine's not working, but there's some warning signs that you might want to look at and perhaps get the rest of the body checked out.
1: Good advice. Finally, can you get up from the floor without using your hands? Now, that's a tough one.
0: Yeah, it's a little bit tricky, and I'd recommend you try it at home. This probably behind grip strength is another that has a pretty solid evidence base. And again, it's a real important integrator of your strength, your power, your balance, your flexibility, and also your ability to coordinate all of those movements together in getting up from the ground to a standing position. And turns out that a number of studies have shown that poor performance on this sitting rise test results in premature mortality. Again, not because standing up causes longevity, but because losing this ability reflects like a widespread functional decline.
1: So the trick is, though, getting up without your hands, because most people can get up off the floor if they use their hands to sort of spring themselves up. It's using your legs to get up.
0: Correct. So if you were to sit down or if you were to lay down, whichever way you want to do it, if you're sitting down cross-legged, you should be able to rise from that seated position. And if you're on your back or your stomach, you should be able to wiggle around about to get up into that seated position, cross your legs and stand up. And you can imagine that losing the ability to get off the floor is one of those earlier signs that your independence is starting to decline. And the good news with many of these variables, like grip strength or this sit-to-rise measure, is that they can be improved with exercise, both resistance training and aerobic training. Also, if you sprinkle in some balance training, you'll be on the right track.
1: Great to chat to you, Grant. We hear so often about what we're not doing right. We're too overweight, our blood pressure's too high, or it's too low, or we're not eating the right food. But to be able to sort of go through some of the things that we are doing well, is a much better way to look at it, I think.
0: Yeah, I agree. And I would say if there was one tip that I could give you above all else here is just combine a little muscle with your everyday hustle. So make sure you add some resistance or put some human elbow grease back into your life, and make sure you couple that with a little bit of huff and puff exercise. I reckon you'll be on the right track to a healthier you now and in the future.
1: Here's a little tip. If you're walking past a park and there's a bench, do 12 little kind of push-ups from using the park bench.
0: You could do push-ups, you could do step-ups, and in between, have a short little relax, but make sure that you integrate it with some exercise and then enjoy the day.
1: And if you can release a little bit of gas along the way, you're winning.
0: Yeah, exactly.
1: Good on you, Grant. Grant Tomkinson is a professor of human movement, exercise and sports science at Adelaide University. I'm Renee Crosh. This is Evenings. It's 12 minutes away from 9 o'clock. We'll take you to the Glasgow Commonwealth Games and what's in store next.

0: just to let you know, if you're anywhere on the Hume Highway, all southbound lanes of the Hume Highway have reopened at Tarcutta. Transport Management Centre is telling us that the highway has reopened after a truck fire. One southbound lane on the highway was closed near Kiajura Road, but traffic conditions have now returned to normal. Also, if you're in Sydney, South Wentworthville, on the M4 motorway just past Coleman Street overpass, there has been a truck and car accident. So one of three westbound lanes is closed and there are heavy traffic conditions there at South Wentworthville on the M4 motorway.
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0: And thank you for being here and choosing the ABC, whether you're on the ABC Listen app or perhaps on TV Channel 25, streaming on the web or on the good old-fashioned AM dial, 702 Sydney, 666 Canberra, or your AM dial in regional New South Wales. Let's talk the 2026 Commonwealth Games in Glasgow. Jessica Stewart is our ABC Sport and Commonwealth Games reporter. Hello, Jess.
3: Hello, how are you?
0: Great to have you. Are we going to hear a lot of this at Glasgow in the weeks to come, Jess?
4: Gold! Gold to Australia! Gold!
0: Is it going to be one of those events?
3: Yeah, look, it's going to be a fantastic event. We're actually just on our way over to the main Scottish Event Centre and campus where most of these kind of events are going to be held, because as we know, this is a condensed game because they've only had about 22 months to prepare, given Victoria was the initial host for this 2026 Games.
0: So a number of sports have been dropped, 12 in fact. There's only 10 sports and 6 para sports included?
3: Yeah, that's correct. Some of the kind of notable omissions include diving, hockey. I guess you could say netball is the only true team sport that remains on the program. And for someone that, you know, loves athletics, the big notable omission is the iconic marathon won't take place at this Commonwealth Games. So a bit of a different looking Commonwealth Games, but proof that you can still, well, we'll find out really in the next couple of weeks, but so far it seems like proof that you can still deliver a great sporting event so far on, you know, on a smaller scale back edition.
0: So they didn't include the marathon, but they have included sports like bowling. Why might that be?
3: Well, bowls is, you know, it's had a very traditional place on the Commonwealth Games program for several years. In fact, I think it's been there from right at the start. It's been there well and truly all along. And we actually perform really well from an Australian perspective on the bowls program. We have great medal chances, but it's kind of an iconic Commonwealth Games sport, as we know. And the other ones that, you know, we'll see over the next couple of weeks include the likes of, as I mentioned, netball, athletics, swimming, judo. We'll see powerlifting. We'll see weightlifting.

0: weightlifting. I'm trying to go through rack my brain right now. We've also got boxing and cycling. Can't forget cycling as well. So yeah, there's a big program, but we won't see, you know, road cycling. We're going to just see track cycling at the velodrome. So, and gymnastics. I can't forget gymnastics as well.
1: So why was the decision made, you think, to scrap the marathon? Was it too difficult for them to organize?
0: It's just a logistical challenge and a cost perspective, I think. You know, it's a marathon, you need that huge ability to close a lot of the roads and things like that. This Games really has just relied on those four pre-existing venues that are centered around the city, you know, within a 13 kilometer corridor, and they haven't had to really spend any money on building anything new. So unfortunately, it seems like the marathon was one of the ones that made way, because it would have cost a lot logistically to try and get that going for this Games.
1: Okay, so yet there are 74 Commonwealth nations and more than 3,000 athletes all converging on Glasgow.
0: Yes, yes, there's a great vibe around the city, I can tell you. So many colours everywhere, team colours. It's really awesome to see. Obviously, we're the day before the Games here in Glasgow. It's about lunchtime here in Glasgow. We're on our way over to the SEC, but soon we'll be finding out who will be, you know, flying the flag or representing Australia as the flag bearer and baton bearer at the Commonwealth Games opening ceremony tomorrow night. So it's a bit of a Team Australia day this afternoon, and we'll have a bit of information on that in the coming hours.
1: Who are you excited to see at this Games, Jess?
0: Oh, there's so many, you know, storylines that are there to be told. But I think the big excitement, you know, we always do so well in the swimming, and that's, you know, the pressure will no doubt be on them to continue delivering that, but the Dolphins, that is. But I think what's so exciting about these Games is just how much talk is on our athletics team. You know, we're in so many chances in different events, not just the couple of events. We're literally we've got opportunities to win medals in the mile. They're bringing the mile back for this particular edition of the Games too. So you've got Cameron Myers, you've got great depth in the sprinting as well. We've got Tori Lewis has literally just rebroken her own Australian 100 meter record overnight. So she's heading into these Games in great sprinting form. We've got Lockie Kennedy, as we know, in great sprinting form in 100. We've also got, you know, Jess Hull running well in that kind of middle distance as well. Nina Kennedy in the pole vaulting, Curtis Marshall in the pole vaulting. So we're just really looking solid across the board in the athletics, as I mentioned, but we also have opportunities to win golds in the gymnastics as well. As I said, the bowls, we have a person going for a third straight singles title in the bowls. So it's really exciting. And of course, I cannot forget our Diamonds. They're the reigning champs in the netball. They've never missed a gold medal match since netball was included in the Commonwealth Games.
1: We have done very well in previous Commonwealth Games. I think we've come first place in 13 of the 21 Commonwealth Games to date. Is that right? 13 we've won?
0: Yeah, I think that's correct. And I wouldn't be surprised, you know, that the Australian team has been pretty clear in saying that they want this Games to continue this Games. They want to be the number one team, not just from a, you know, the number one team, not just from a gold medal perspective, but an overall medal perspective. And I would not be surprised if that is something that the Australian team delivers once again. And that's because, as I said to you, we're showing extra depth in those athletics and gymnastics and things like that as well. So the intentions are really clear from Team Australia, and I would be very shocked if we don't finish up near the top or at the top at the end of this Commonwealth Games.
1: Do you reckon Cam McAvoy, the fastest man in the 50 metres, do you reckon he can break his own world record?
0: I certainly do. He reported if this is any insight, obviously he broke the world record at the China Open. And I know originally, and that was just months ago, he originally had said he was targeting to break that world record at these Commonwealth Games. So he's achieved it ahead of schedule. But when I spoke to him a couple of weeks ago, he said he had to recalibrate and just return the focus to doing it again and know that his training is working. What I can tell you is that he doesn't train much longer than the swim that he does, which is 50 meters. meters. And a couple of days ago, he did a personal best at 35 meters distance. He obviously races 50 meters distance. So if he's breaking a personal best at 35 meters, what does that say about how he's going to go in the 50 meters?
1: Yeah, a lot of Australians to watch in the pool, including Cam McAvoy, Molly O'Callaghan, Kyle Chalmers, too many to name. It's going to be fun.
0: The list goes on.
1: The list does go on. It's always fun when we win gold, but to win lots of medals and to come first place, well, that would be something. Jess Stewart, I know you're reporting into 702 Breakfast all throughout the 11 days of tournament. Thank you for doing that.
0: Thank you.
1: And thanks for being here tonight on Evenings. That's Jessica Stewart, our Commonwealth Games reporter in Glasgow for the 2026 Com Games that open tomorrow night, our time Friday.
2: ABC News, good evening. I'm Noni Edwards. Shadow Home Affairs Minister John O'Dunham's calling on the federal government to strengthen laws to keep an Islamic State group-linked cohort of Australians from returning home. The Australian newspapers reporting Dr. Tarek Kamler, who was presumed dead, is one of 13 Australian men imprisoned in an Iraqi jail hoping to return home. The government says it will not provide assistance to the group but cannot legally prevent a citizen from returning indefinitely. Senator Dunham says the government should at least try to bolster laws.
3: Yes, I acknowledge there are constitutional impediments to being able to bar someone in perpetuity, but at least buy time so we can figure out who this bloke is. There is a job to do here, and we're willing to work with government to strengthen the legal framework.
2: WA Police Commissioner Cole Blanche says while he realises the new Oz Alert system will have shortcomings, police are glad to have a new tool at their disposal. Concerns have also been raised over the fact Oz Alert warnings will not broadcast over the landline network. Mr Blanche has told ABC Perth any flaws in the system will be discussed in feedback sessions with the federal government.
4: Again, this is a trial. We want to identify where those gaps are and go back to the Commonwealth, who are running the system, and say we need these things to happen before we could accept that as a standard alert system.
2: A 16-year-old boy has been remanded in custody after he was charged with murdering his mother and attempting to kill his younger sister in Perth's southeast. Lauren Smith has this story.
5: The accused teenager is facing two charges, including murder and unlawfully attempting to kill. Police allege the boy stabbed his 35-year-old mother and 12-year-old sister at the family home in Bentley. His mother died at the scene. The teenager appeared in Perth Children's Court via video link from Bankshire Hill Detention Centre today. When the magistrate read the murder charge, he appeared visibly distressed and said, "Why would I do that? I wouldn't do that." The court heard a psychiatric assessment has been requested before he's due back in court next month.
2: Victorian parents and children will have to work to different timetables tomorrow as public school staff prepare to strike for better pay and conditions. Negotiations between the education union and the government have dragged on for months, with teachers striking for the second time this year. Members of the St Kilda Park primary community told the ABC they were broadly supportive of the strike action, despite the challenges they're expecting tomorrow.
6: Working and entertaining and a certain amount of feeding those bottomless pits that are our children.
7: Well, I feel really sad because I love my teachers and I'll miss them.
8: I've taken the day off. My little one will just hang out with me for the day, 6-year-old.
2: The US military has bombed targets across Iran for an 11th straight night with no diplomatic breakthrough in sight, as it confirmed a third service member is believed to be dead after Iran's attack on a base in Jordan on Friday. Middle East correspondent Matthew Doran has more.
9: So this is related to the attack that Iran launched on an airbase in Jordan over the weekend. We knew at the time that two US service personnel were killed in that strike. The remains of a third were found a day or two later, and clearly the US has now identified those remains and is in a position to confirm the death of another US soldier there. This is all part of this ongoing exchange of fire between the US and Iran.
2: Amnesty International's called for an investigation into the March 16 Pakistani airstrikes in Kabul, labelling them a possible war crime. The strikes killed at least 269 civilians and injured 122 more. The United Nations Assistance Mission in Afghanistan and the Taliban-run government have accused Pakistan of striking a drug rehabilitation centre. But Pakistan says its strikes that night had targeted military and terrorist infrastructure. Pakistan's foreign ministry did not immediately comment on Amnesty's call for an investigation. And a leading brain injury expert says

0: There's still much to learn about chronic traumatic encephalopathy after former Socceroos captain Paul Wade revealed he's been diagnosed with probable CTE. The 64-year-old says he's speaking publicly to raise awareness of the long-term risks associated with repeated head impacts in sport. Clinical neurophysiologist Professor Alan Pearce says one of the biggest challenges is that the disease can develop gradually and often goes unnoticed.
1: It's a slowly progressing disease, so many people may not even notice that the person has changed. And so CTE is this sort of invisible disease that people are worried about. And we don't really know the full extent of how this disease progresses because we have such little research on CTE.
0: You're up to date now with the very latest from ABC News.
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4: Welcome back and thank you for being here. Coming up, Fred Watson is in Europe to tour the Hadron Collider, but he is here tonight for your listening pleasure, your opportunity to mine his brilliant mind. Anything you want to know, anything about space, Fred Watson is your man. The number 1300 222 702, or the text line 0467 922 702, to keep at the ready. If you want to craft a question and text it in to us in half an hour or so, Fred will be here. And Natasha Hotman brings along the good news of the week. But before all that, let's talk about first ladies or notable wives of PMs, prime ministers. You know that saying, behind every successful man, there is a strong woman? Do you go along with that? Is that true in 2026? There's been quite a lot of them, haven't there? If you think of who have been some of the great first ladies or notable partners behind the Prime Minister. The reason we're talking about it tonight is the new UK Prime Minister, Andy Burnham. He's got a big job to do. He is carrying some weight of expectation, isn't he? But some say his greatest asset may be his wife. So who is she? And who are the other great first ladies or great wives of prime ministers or presidents? Frank Bongiorno is an Australian political historian. He's also an author, and he's from the University of Canberra and joins us now on Evenings. Hello, Frank.
5: Hello, Renee.
4: What do you know of Andy Burnham's wife? They refer to her as either Frankie or MF, but her full name, as I understand it, is Marie France von Hill.
5: There's been a bit of reporting. I mean, we do know that she was on, I believe it's called Blind Date, isn't it? Was the one with Cilla Black, years ago, a bit like our equivalent in Australia was sort of Perfect Match, wasn't it?
4: Mm.
5: And she went on that many years ago, and the clips actually survived. I did look at the clip a while back, and it's highly entertaining, really. But, yeah, she explains it now as she was interested in a career in television at the time. She was actually dating Andy Burnham, apparently, at the time. So he's obviously, you know, pretty sort of easygoing guy, I guess.
4: If he allowed his girlfriend to go on a dating show.
5: We probably didn't have a say in the matter. But anyway, that's what she did. It didn't work out, apparently, with the chap concerned, who turned out to be eventually became a kind of Conservative Party operative. So their paths did cross in the years ahead, apparently. But anyway, so we know a bit of it. But she does have a career of her own, which is kind of unconnected to his and has been pretty successful in that career, which is kind of in, I think, design and advertising and so on. So, you know, and that is actually quite typical, I think, of what we've seen in recent years. I remember Samantha Cameron, for instance, who was the wife of David Cameron, also had her own business, her own career. And we've seen that in Australia too, increasingly in recent years. You know, it's often said that our richest Prime Minister.

0: may well have been Kevin Rudd, but of course it was actually the family wealth, because his wife, Therese Raine, had an extremely successful employment services business. So, you know, we've you know, seen a development, I guess, in recent years where the spouses of our own prime ministers here in Australia have really had their own careers, and sometimes they, you know, have quite a high profile as a prime minister's spouse, and sometimes not, and I think that reflects changes, obviously, in gender relations and in I guess the careers that are available to women compared with 50 or indeed 100 years ago.
1: So, MF or Frankie or Marie France van Heel, Dutch born. She speaks three languages. She went on the Blind Date show, but her branding campaigns have been hugely successful for England Rugby, for the BBC, and some people are saying that it's her branding of her husband Andy Burnham, where she had these posters of that she designed. Apparently, she designed these posters where he had a cartoon figure of himself in his trademark suit and dark T-shirt, and that apparently was a great hit.
0: Well, it must be pretty handy, I guess, to have a spouse, a family member, who's able to do that kind of work. I guess from now on, he'll, you know, have plenty of other professional help at hand for that sort of work as well. But yes, I mean, it's interesting. She seems to have, you know, been a great support in his career, and brings to that a certain kind of expertise that's obviously very marketable in a political context. So, you know, for bully for both of them. I think it's obviously a great thing, and you know, there've been also, I think, some, I wouldn't call them scandals, but question marks around conflicts of interest as well. And I suppose they're also more likely to occur in situations like that, where I guess a spouse, you know, gets a government contract or a council contract or whatever it happens to be. And I think there have been one or two instances of that in connection with all this as well, but probably inevitable, I guess, where the paths are crossing in this kind of way between marketing and branding on the one hand and politics on the other.
1: Frank Bongiorno is here, Australian political historian, looking at kind of, I guess, the spouse behind the leader. The idea that you have to have a successful person behind you, or a strong person behind you. They often say it's a strong woman behind every successful man. But actually, if you look back in history, Dennis Thatcher played that role, didn't he, for Margaret Thatcher?
0: He did. And of course, you know, he also had his own career too in finance, and was clearly very important to her career, as a support for her career. I mean, she was unquestionably a pioneering female democratic politician. Yes, having someone like that in the background must have been an enormous source of strength to her. So, yes, it's not always the Prime Minister's wife. I think, you know, looking into the future, I think we're, you know, it'll be appropriate for us to talk about, you know, spouses and partners, because yes, it's no longer the first lady concept at all. And you know, I think we've had a number of instances where the husband's been called kind of first dude and all sorts of formulations, I guess, that we've seen here and elsewhere.
1: Well, that was the New Zealand example, wasn't it, with Jacinta Ardern?
0: It was indeed. Yeah. It was indeed. And, of course, they had obviously were creating a family at the time, you know, this is the way that gender and gender inequality, of course, works in politics. She was asked when you know, kind of contesting the prime ministership, you know, what happens if you have children? A question that would never be asked of a male candidate for a role such as that one. But of course, they had it well and truly sewn up and organised, and of course managed it, as many couples do these days in their particular way.
1: Behind every successful man is a strong woman. Do you go along with that? And if you think of the partners, the wives, the first ladies in political history, sort of who comes to your mind? Tim is suggesting on the text line 0467922702 Anita Keating. Would you say Anita Keating,
0: yes,
1: was a strong woman behind Paul Keating?
0: She certainly wasn't the highest kind of profile prime ministerial wife one might imagine. I mean, she also had a career, of course, as what was, I guess, in those days called an air hostess. We'd say flight steward, and these days she was very

0: accomplished at multiple languages. She was Dutch-born. They met on a flight, I think, from
1: memory. Oh, she was Dutch-born, just like Andy Burnham's wife.
0: Indeed, yeah, it's really interesting, yeah. And, you know, she clearly was a great support to him in their marriage, as he testified. I think even once the marriage had ended after his prime ministership, I think that she did play an important role. She wasn't by any means the highest profile prime ministerial wife in Australia. There have been others. I'm thinking here of obviously Margaret Whitlam was a classic example from the 1970s. She had a weekly magazine article in I think it was Woman's Day. She was incorporated actually in the Labor Party's advertising at the 1972 election. The market research had shown that Gough Whitlam wasn't really cutting through with women voters, and so the obvious solution was, well, let's mobilise Margaret, and she's there in the famous It's Time advertising. You know, it's almost as if they're going to run the country, a bit like FDR, Franklin and Eleanor Roosevelt, really. And we have even older examples, actually, going right back to the 1930s with Joe and Enid Lyons, where again, I think Enid in her memoirs talked about them being, doing their politics a bit like bridge partners, playing cards. They were so close and played such an important kind of complementary role, really, in the 1930s. And eventually, of course, she entered politics herself after the death of her husband and was our first female member of the House of Representatives in 1943. But, she was a very active prime ministerial wife in the 1930s.
1: Mm. It's just interesting, though, that Anita Keating and Marie-France von Heel, Andy Burnham's current partner and now First Lady of the UK, they're interesting in that they are both Dutch and had very low profiles. They say that Marie-France von Heel doesn't give any interviews. She's given no interviews in recent times. She has purged the internet of her social media profile. And she's a very much sort of behind-the-scenes person. Enigmatic was the descriptor. But I see Anita Keating a bit like that, behind the scenes.
0: I think that's right. I mean, I think that they both had a reasonably low profile. I mean, people knew who they were, and I think that's inevitable. Once someone's become prime minister, there's obviously going to be some degree of media attention. I certainly do remember Anita Keating giving speeches from time to time. But we've had other examples of, I think, relatively low-profile prime ministerial spouses or wives in Australia. I mean, Margie Abbott would be a good example.
1: Yeah.
0: I mean, she was there on stage, when Tony was accepting, making his victory speeches and all the rest of it, as the Dorsets were. But she certainly wasn't someone who, was out there making speeches and making public appearances. She had her own career, which she quietly pursued. It was a relatively low-profile role in that sense. And obviously, I guess there must be decisions made within marriages, within these political marriages, about how they'll do things and what kind of role they'll each play. And that's presumably a family decision, I would imagine, in many of these cases, probably regulated or shaped by, the age of the children involved. Where there are particularly young children, there are obviously really important decisions to be made in a high-profile, high-pressure political life about who's going to do what. I'm sure that's playing playing a role in the case of the Burnhams as well.
1: Stu says on the text line, I recall reading about Abraham Lincoln's wife, that she was given the responsibility of posting all of Abraham Lincoln's letters to the local editors of the newspaper on behalf of the president. The letters to the newspaper editors were very critical of her, and the legend has it that Mrs. Lincoln didn't send the letters often to save the president's reputation with the local media. That's a good story.
0: Well, sure. It's true. Yeah, it is indeed. Just being protective, I suppose, is one of those potentially important roles, I guess, for a spouse. Yeah. Mm. Yeah.
1: In terms of being quietly in the background, but perhaps having a stronger force than what the public knows, would you put Jeanette Howard into that category, do you think?
0: Yeah. I mean, she like John Howard, had gone to university and had a university degree and qualified as a teacher. And I think she practiced as a teacher. She quite, yeah, I mean, people knew who she was. She wasn't out there making speeches a lot of the time. She was reputedly a more conservative person than John Howard. She was a political person. So it's not that she was in any way disengaged from politics. In fact, they'd met through the Liberal Party, I think through the Young Liberals or University Liberals or one of those sorts of organisations. So, you know, in a sense, they were kind of a political partnership from the beginning. We learned, of course, after John Howard's prime ministership, that she had cancer quite early in the period of his prime ministership. I don't think that was known at the time, but you know, obviously, in retrospect, it must have been a great family trauma, I guess, for that to be happening in the early part of he's becoming prime minister. But yes, I mean, she you wouldn't say she kept a low profile, but she wasn't someone who was constantly out there, you know, kind of making speeches and saying controversial things. A stark contrast, for instance, with Margaret Whitlam, who was quite outspoken. I mean, I think that the context is quite important there too. When Labor came to office in 1972, there wasn't a single woman in the Labor caucus in the parliamentary party. It was entirely male. So, you know, in a sense, Margaret Whitlam plays a really important role. By the time Jeanette Howard comes along, of course, there is a substantial number of women in the Parliamentary Liberal Party in 1996. And so I think it's potentially a quite different role for a prime ministerial wife in that sort of context.
1: First ladies and notable wives of prime ministers or presidents. Let's skip over to the United States of America. There's some women behind their men who have been so powerful. And I think you'd have to put Hillary Clinton and Michelle Obama in that category.
0: Well, very much so. I mean, obviously, in the case of Hillary Clinton, she was an accomplished lawyer in her own right. And, of course, eventually, after her husband was president, went on to her own political career as a New York senator and Secretary of State and eventually, of course, a Democratic, unsuccessful, as it turned out, Democratic Party candidate. But I don't think there was ever any shadow of doubt that they were a political partnership of the first order and that you were getting a kind of package deal, really, with the two of them. But, she of course, also went on to pursue her own career. Michelle Obama, it's interesting. She has been spoken of, hasn't she, from time to time as potentially having her own political career. But she's certainly very high profile. One, again, obviously, again, an accomplished lawyer in her own right and a major public figure in the United States. But unlike Hillary Clinton, at this stage at least, hasn't pursued a kind of independent or separate political career.
1: I mean, I think the Democrats would love her to run, but whether or not she feels that she's done enough for political life in the United States... I guess that's my read on that.
0: It's a pretty toxic environment. Yeah, it's a pretty toxic environment there, and indeed, perhaps the experiences of Hillary Clinton herself, I guess, might be a disincentive for someone like Michelle Obama to go down that path.
1: Yeah. Strong women behind successful men in politics. Who comes to your mind? 1-300-222-702 on the text line. Someone says the Dutch Prime Minister Rob Jetten. Has a husband who is an Argentinian hockey player. They are a very popular power couple. Shout out to them too.
0: Sounds very exotic, really, doesn't it? There are all sorts of combinations out there.
1: Dutch Prime Minister, Rob Jetten, with an Argentinian hockey player. So a gay relationship there. An interesting one, though, in France is Emmanuel Macron. I mean, he often looks to his wife, Brigitte Macron, as being sort of almost his mentor, his idol.
0: Well, indeed. I mean, there's obviously a great age difference between them. And again, I mean, she is clearly a very engaged political figure. I don't know a great deal about how that has worked, but there's been a lot of attention, obviously, over the years to the role that she plays, I guess, in his political career. I mean, in his case, of course, remember he was Very much doing things from scratch, forming a new political party. It was an extraordinary piece of sort of political entrepreneurship. And clearly she has played a significant role in that. Mm. We'll probably know more in the years ahead about how significant.
1: Mm, yeah. The First Lady of France, Brigitte Macron, hugely influential over her husband, Emmanuel Macron. Where would you put Melania Trump in all this? Would you say that she is the strong woman behind a successful man?
0: Gosh, now there's a question. I mean, what are we to make of the Trumps? I mean, obviously there have been a number of marriages for Donald Trump over the years. She seems to have been actually a very loyal spouse, I think. In a high pressure situation, I think he'd be a handful, wouldn't he? He'd be a pretty difficult figure. And of course, you know, during the period of his presidencies, both of them, and particularly the early one, she was also raising a still, you know, quite young boy. So, you know, clearly that was an important role that she played. My recollection is she stayed in New York, I think, was the arrangement, because he was at school, the son, Baron, was at school there. So I don't think she was living in the White House during that first presidency. She's certainly high profile. I mean, there's no sort of sense in which, you know, she sort of, out of the spotlight. She's very much in the spotlight and has aroused controversy with both speeches and you know, public appearances from time to time. So, again, I mean, there's a lot that seems a bit mysterious, I suppose, about the relationship.
1: Mm. Whether she provides the sort of emotional support and the love to allow Donald Trump to be the person that he wants to be, I sort of have a question mark about that.
0: Well, it's hard to know. And, of course, it's a complex family, isn't it? Because, you know, there are children, obviously, of the previous relationships that he's had, the two previous wives. So, it's obviously a very complex family situation. We don't know an enormous amount, actually, about the sort of intimate lives of these people, of Donald Trump. I mean, he's such a larger-than-life figure and obviously a flamboyant populist that it's hard to know what's happening on the domestic front. But she's certainly been a presence right through the two presidencies, that the two terms of office. And, during that period, obviously, she's raised probably, you know, with minimal assistance, I would have thought, has raised a young boy who's now, in his, 20s, I guess, now, is he? Certainly, well and truly grown up, yeah.
1: Finally, a suggestion for Jackie Kennedy. Did she maketh the man? Well, what are your thoughts on Jackie Kennedy, Frank Bongiorno?
0: Well, she was a very glamorous figure. I mean, you know, that she was very much a part of the myth of Camelot, wasn't she? And the Kennedy White House, that you know, here was a glamorous couple. She you know, was obviously a patron of the arts and was a media megastar of her day. And of course, you know, we remember her particularly in relation to his eventual assassination, of course. That's very much a part of the story and the myth, I guess, of the Kennedys now. But, you know, in the day, they were the ultimate sort of Washington glamour couple, and the sort of glitz of that presidency was very much, I think, tied up in that relationship. And of course, now we know that he was a champion womanizer, really. At the time, of course, the sense is that this is, you know, this is the most desirable couple imaginable in the world, really, was sort of how it was framed in the early 60s. In a lot of ways, they represented a kind of raising of the curtain on the 1960s as a real glamour media act.
1: And
0: I think that's very much...
1: They weren't the Howards, though, were they?
0: They were not the Howards. I mean, we've had our glamour couples here in Australia too. I mean, people don't realise, for instance, people have heard of Alfred Deakin in the early 20th century.
1: We had Sonia McMahon.
0: Yeah. Well, that's absolutely right. Mm. And the attention she got in Washington was much greater than her husband Billy's when they toured in the early 70s. So, yes, we have. And Zara Holt too was, again, someone who'd, had a business, a fashion business in her own right, and, really had a public profile that was separate from her husband and was regarded in her day as a very glamorous figure in the 1960s. So, yes, we have had that sort of glamour here from time to time.
1: Frank, bonjour. I always love to chat to you. Thank you. Thanks for being here.
0: Great, Renee. Lovely to talk. Cheers. Yeah.
1: From the University of Canberra, Frank Bongiorno is a political historian and author. I'm Renee Crosh. This is Evenings. Producer Tash will be here next with the good news of the week. Here's a little bit of Pete Townsend to get us there.

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1: Ring it!
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4: 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Wow!

0: What do you got for us this week? Some of the good news to put a smile on our faces. Take us to North Head Island in Bowen, Queensland.
1: So in North Queensland, there is this six-sided lighthouse which sits on North Head Island. It's one of Queensland's oldest surviving maritime structures. It was originally built back in 1866 to guide ships through the waters of Port Denison and then was decommissioned in 1985, but it still stands there and it's this beacon for the community because for only a few days each year, the tides are low enough for people to walk from the mainland to this island and visit the lighthouse. And that's happened recently. It was

0: due to a new moon, which caused the tides to be unusually low. And for 5 days, people were able to walk in this really shallow water from the main hand, from the mainland in Bowen to this island and this lighthouse, which for a lot of people, it's an annual experience for them. For others, they did it for the first time and they just saw so many beautiful things, lots of red starfish, sea slugs, live corals. It seems like something really special that's brought thousands of people to the Bowen community. And yeah, the Tourism Association have estimated that hundreds of people have trekked across to see this island.
1: Ah, very good. If you're looking for something to do, you've got an opportunity to do it next month, is that right? Or you can do it now.
0: So it's just happened. It's been this week that they've been walking across, and it's for 5 days only that this opportunity has happened.
1: Oh, right. Okay. You've got to get up to Bowen, Queensland
0: Tonight.
1: this week, tonight. Book that flight. Some other good news is the North Sydney Pool. We know that that's opening next month for its 90th anniversary, and it's been a very long time coming, reopening this pool.
0: I mean, it's felt like very long, but it closed in 2021, which, it's been years of
1: Waiting.
0: waiting for it to reopen. But as part of its grand reopening, the Australian Olympic swim team have returned to North Sydney Olympic Pool to celebrate their 50-year reunion.
1: So it's the swim team from the Montreal Games.
0: Yes, the Montreal Games back in 1976. So this team, they've reunited with each other. Some of them haven't seen each other for 50 years. So they caught up with each other. There was a sense of bonding, camaraderie. And one of the athletes, Graham Windett, he won a silver when he swam the 1500-meter freestyle at the Munich Olympics back in 1972. He went on to become the captain in the 1976 games for the swim team. He said that this was the pool where he first swam when he was eight. And it was also the same pool where he set the world record for the 880-meter freestyle back in 1971. So this pool has a strong connection to this swim team. They also did their swim trials for the Olympics at that pool.
1: Sorry, he did the what length of swim?
0: It was the 880-meter freestyle. So that used to be a length that people competed at, but they don't do that anymore.
1: That's wild. 880 meters.
0: Yes, that used to be an event people entered in.
1: Right. Okay. I didn't know that. That's fascinating. So it just seems unusual, doesn't it? That it would be 880 meters.
0: It would, especially.
1: That must be the conversion from the old system.
0: Perhaps, yes.
1: So the reunion, the 50-year reunion of the Olympic Australian swimmers from the Montreal Games met because the Sydney, North Sydney pool was their training ground.
0: It was the training ground for this generation of champions. It's definitely a site that has a strong connection to this team. Some of them said that their best times were set at this pool, that the it used to be a saltwater pool which helped with their buoyancy. And yeah, it's a pool that has a strong connection for this group of swimmers. So they got one of the first looks at it.
1: Good stuff. So it officially opens the North Sydney Pool in Sydney on Friday the 7th of August. And for that weekend, it'll be completely free in terms of entry for anybody that wants to come and take a look or have a splash. Tim's asking, can you go skinny dipping on opening day? Probably not.
0: I'd suggest no.
1: No. Fred Watson is here next. Thank you, Tash.
0: Thanks, Renee.
2: Do you know the next Australian of the Year? Are they raising funds for those in need? Or building a brighter future? Conducting research? Or inspiring future astronauts? See them, hear them, nominate them at australianoftheyear.org.au.
1: Now, Fred Watson is actually in Europe. He's going on a huge tour of the Large Hadron Collider, but he will be here in just a tick taking your questions, anything you want to know about space. 1-300-222-702 is the number, or the text line 0467-922-702.
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0: Fred Watson, Australia's astronomer at large. A very good evening to you, Fred.
1: Good afternoon, Renee.
0: So you are currently in Europe, and tomorrow you're on a big tour of the Large Hadron Collider.
1: That's correct. Well, we actually the day after for the Hadron Collider. But at the moment, we're in southern France in a tiny little town called Sauve, which is full of buildings that probably were built in the Middle Ages. It's quite extraordinary, with streets 8 feet wide and things like that. And tomorrow we go to Geneva and start our tour with the Large Hadron Collider the day after, whatever that is. It's probably Friday, I think. Yes.
0: Fabulous. You might have a question for Fred about that or on any other matter. There is a date we have to put into our diary, don't we, Fred, because today is exactly 2 years to the day that something quite incredible is going to happen.
1: Yeah, and it's something that will affect every one of your listeners and all their friends and family as well. Absolutely. I couldn't really resist talking about this because you're quite right. It's 22nd of July in 2028 is when we will have a total eclipse of the sun. And as you know, Renee, in order to see the moon's disk blocking out the sun's disk exactly in this really quite extraordinary phenomenon of the sun's atmosphere showing up with the stars and everything being visible. In order to see that, you've got to be on the path of the moon's shadow. And for that 2028 eclipse, the moon's shadow starts off crossing the coast in northern Western Australia, works across its way through Northern Territory, a little bit of Queensland, a little bit of South Australia, and then right down, slap bang, through the middle of New South Wales, covering cities like Dubbo, many places along the way. Mudgee, Bourke is on the path of totality and winds up going directly overhead Sydney. So it's an eclipse that will stop the nation, literally. It's going to be visible by about 23% of the whole population of Australia. That's the total eclipse. And about more than 70% of the population of New South Wales. And everywhere in Australia we'll see a partial eclipse. But if you want to see the full phenomenon, get along the path of totality. There's lots of information out there on the web. I am, for my sins, helping to chair a committee of the National Astronomical Society to get all the information out, and that's what I'm doing now. One final thing, 22nd of July is a Saturday. The eclipse crosses Sydney at 2 o'clock in the afternoon, so if you had any sports fixtures that you were thinking about on that day, I think they will have been cancelled by then.
0: So how long will we be in darkness for?
1: In Sydney, it's just under 4 minutes, about 3 minutes, 50 seconds. It's actually longer when you're in the west. So the moon shadow goes from west to east, and up there in northwestern Western Australia, it's more than 5 minutes, which is actually quite a long eclipse. So, yeah, good stuff.
0: Wow, 2 years to the day. Mark your diary. It's the 22nd of July, 2028. And it will be a Saturday. Questions, please. 1-300-222-702. Bob is here in Marsfield, and Fred Watson's also with us. Go ahead, Bob.
2: Oh, thanks, Renee. Thanks, Professor Fred. I'm an 82-year-old legally blind man, and on Sunday my friends took me up to Observatory Hill here in Sydney to have a look around, as if a blind man can see much. And it was fascinating, but there was one of the volunteers had reflecting the sun's disk onto a screen to show the sunspots. And there were two.
1: Yes.
2: And even though I've got a very poor eyesight, because of the contrast between the spots and the brightness of the sun's disk, I could see them. I was really proud of myself. But I really don't understand what sunspots are.
1: No, that's a great question. It's funny you should say that, because I was watching those sunspots last week. They drift across the sun's disk as the sun turns. The sun turns once in about 30 days. And so if you watch them

0: that he's seeing them with the unaided eye back in the 1400s. And we also know that today that they're caused by intense magnetic activity in the sun's atmosphere. So it's all about magnetism. And that's really, you know, part of the story of the way the sun has developed as a very large magnetic machine. There's what's called a sunspot cycle as well. We probably haven't time to talk about that, but it peaks every 11 years. You get more sunspots than at other times.
1: Good heavens.
0: So
1: thanks
0: great
1: very
0: question.
1: Much for that, yes.
0: There are many Braille facilities for people wanting to do astronomy.
2: Oh, sorry, Fred.
0: And even things called planispheres, which are devices that show you where the stars are. You can get Braille versions of those. So it might be worth looking it up.
2: Did you know about that, Bob?
1: No, I didn't know about that, Renee, at all. All right, I'll have to look into that.
2: Yeah, good on you. Thank you for your call. And thank you, Fred. A few more questions here from Steve. Fred, he wants to know about smashing atomic particles. Is that safe? Fred.
0: Oh, yes. That's a great question. And when the Large Hadron Collider was upgraded, it's now more than 15 years ago, it was upgraded to a higher energy. And there was a lot of fuss about whether an artificial black hole could be created by this process. In fact, conspiracy theories ran wild. The bottom line is that nature throws subatomic particles at us from the universe with vastly higher energies than anything that we can create here on Earth. So anything we do in the Large Hadron Collider in terms of crashing particles together is pretty, you know, feeble stuff compared with what the universe does when it throws what we call cosmic rays down through the atmosphere. They're radiating the atmosphere all the time. And so far we've managed to survive them. So, yes, they're not as harmful as people might think.
2: When you tour the Large Hadron Collider later on this week, what are you most fascinated by with it, Fred?
0: So it's a gigantic machine. It's got an underground tunnel circular, 27 kilometres long, which actually crosses the French-Swiss border, which is quite curious because there are particles whizzing around there at nearly the speed of light without a passport going across the border. So the tunnel itself is about 100 metres underground. There are lots of surface buildings, of course, where the engineering takes place and the scientists do their work. But there are four main points on this circle, or the circuit, if I can put it that way, where the particles are actually brought together to collide, because you're running two lots of particles in opposite directions at nearly the speed of light, and you bring them to collide in pieces of equipment that have their own underground cavern. Now, the last we were here, it's quite a few years ago, we were very lucky because we got to go down and see one of them. It's a machine called the Compact Muon Solenoid. And compact is an interesting word there because it's about the size of a small apartment block. It's just huge. But it's where these beams come together and all the particles that have been created in the collision, they fly off in different directions. And those angles are all measured. And that's what tells the scientists, you know, what they've created by this collision. There's a chance that we might get to see the compact muon solenoid again by going down into the cavern, but you never know about that until basically the day and whether, you know, people aren't working on it. Certainly at the moment the beams are off, the collider's not working. It's down for a 4-year refurbishment period, and that will take us into new territory in about 2030, which will be really interesting to see what we learn from that.
2: On the text line 0467922702, Barbara says, I'm now in my 70s, but I can remember clearly seeing a total eclipse of the sun in Auckland, New Zealand, when I was about 5 years of age. We watched it through the old photo negatives, and it was just such an exciting time. Barbara was just five and remembers it so well.
0: Well, they're memorable events, that's right.
2: So, Fred, this is a really important story that you bring tonight. This is the Federal Communications Commission, an independent US government agency, I read, that has approved for the first time ever an experimental satellite that would allow an 18-metre-wide reflective

0: surface mirror to redirect sunlight towards a targeted area after dark. What? How can that be? How can that be approved?
1: That's a really good question. And a lot of astronomers are asking that question. So this is an experiment. You're exactly right. It's a company called Reflect Orbital. And their plan is not just for one 18-meter mirror in orbit, but for 50,000. And the idea is that they will sell daylight, basically, so that as these spacecraft fly above any location on Earth, if you want somebody to purchase daylight, basically you can angle the spacecraft so that that part of the Earth's surface is illuminated. It, of course, has the entire dark sky movement up in arms and the world of astronomy, because this is just essentially tinkering with day and night in a way that nature doesn't like. We know that wildlife absolutely relies on the day-night circle in order to survive, as do we as humans. We rely also on that day-night distinction. So the company says things like, well, it might be really useful if there's a disaster somewhere where you want to pull people from a building that's fallen down in an earthquake or something like that, because you can suddenly make it daylight there. That's sort of all well and good, but maybe that's not, you know, that will be a spin-off that I think will be an extreme situation. So what the FCC has approved is one satellite, and they've done it because when they receive an application, they have to look at what that spacecraft will do, what it will achieve, and not think about what 50,000 of them might achieve. And so that's why it's been approved. They've done it on the basis of it being an experiment to see whether you can successfully illuminate an area of about 5 kilometers across on the Earth's surface using natural sunlight directed by a mirror. But it's what would come after that if that it turns out to be a success as envisioned by the company Reflect Orbital, because then if they put submissions for a much larger number to the Federal Communications Commission, they might well approve those as well. And that really will be a nightmare for not just astronomers, but for, I think, many people, naturalists, anybody interested in conservation. It's really bad news.
0: Yeah, you
1: Just a postscript, Renee, sorry.
0: Yes.
1: There are several layers of approval that any application like this has to go through. Federal Communications Commission, they vary from one country to another. They've also got to go through NASA. They also have to go through the Federal Aviation Authority. And I'm not sure yet whether they have received the approval of the international body that looks at these things, which is the International Telecommunications Union. Mm. As far as I know, it's only the FCC that's approved it. But it has released an outcry that I hope other agencies are taking notice of.
0: Well, to tinker with the natural life cycles of our animals, our environment, all biological activity seems extraordinary to me.
1: Yes, and to me too. You're mucking around with the unknown in a sense. Although we do know that those natural rhythms are incredibly important to the way animals live their lives, to where humans live their lives, and to plants as well. It's not just the animal world that is at risk with daylight being tinkered around with. So, yep, I hope your listeners will take note of that, and if they've any way of protesting about it, that perhaps please could they do that. There have been various, not exactly petitions, but letters that have gone from bodies like the International Astronomical Union, international bodies like that. If that satellite does fly and the company decides that they want to do more, there will be an invitation again for people to comment on it, and that might be the time to say, no way, Jose.
0: Allowing a mirror to redirect sunlight into a dark place on Earth, it does seem extraordinary. Is the Federal Communications Commission really an independent US government agency? Are they independent?
1: Certainly, in name they are, and I think many of these bodies, of course, we are much more suspicious in the era of

0: US politics that we're in now than we used to be. But certainly, in my experience, they have been truly independent. I've met with some Federal Communications Commission people at various satellite meetings that have been at international ones, and they seem like good people, but that's not necessarily a good yardstick.
1: I mean, supporters of this idea say it will possibly increase the use of solar energy, it will help with agriculture, it will aid emergency response, as you pointed out, Fred. But on the text line already, a number of people, including Mary and Mudgee, saying, has this company gone mad? This just seems like greed. Surely disturbing animal, plant, and insects' circadian rhythms is just a mad. It's just a mad idea. We've got one more. We've got time for one more caller, Fred. Let's go to Andrew in Newcastle. Hello, Andrew.
2: Oh, hello, Fred and Renee. Thank you. I very much enjoy the show. I have two simple questions about observing the moon from the southern hemisphere. Firstly, currently the moon is half full and it's on the left-hand side. What will Fred see in Europe? And also, my other question is, I've noticed I cannot see the waning moon during the day because when it's visible, it's near the sun. But just after the new moon, with the waxing moon, I can see the crescent a day later. Is this correct? And what about in the northern hemisphere? Thank you very much.
0: Great questions. Just taking the second one first, if you get up early in the morning, you'll see the waning moon before sunrise as well, exactly the same as you would see the crescent moon, the waxing moon, close to the sun in the evening. It's just the inverse. So the waning moon can be seen, but it's very late at night. Most people are still asleep in bed then. That's why it tends not to be visible. And it will be the same here in the Northern Hemisphere. But yes, you're absolutely right with your first question. I was watching the moon last night. It's one of the things that I love doing as an astronomer. And it's sure enough, it is illuminated on the right-hand side. It's a first quarter moon, and that's the way they work in the Northern Hemisphere. One anecdote, very quickly, if I've got time, Renee.
1: Sure.
0: My very first visit to Australia was to use the Anglo-Australian Telescope, the biggest telescope in the country, to observe some stars that needed a perfectly dark sky. So I was expecting to arrive in Australia as the moon was waning, but I looked out the window of my 747 just as it was coming into Sydney and thought and saw what I thought was a waxing moon, a moon that was growing, and it took me full 10 minutes to work out that yes, I was seeing the moon upside down because I was now in the southern hemisphere and it's illuminated on one side rather than the other side that I was used to. This must not go beyond these four walls, Renee.
1: We are looking forward to next week, Fred, when you join us to tell us what you have learned from the Large Hadron Collider that we need to know. So we look forward to that. Safe travels in the meantime.
0: Many thanks, Renee, and thanks very much to all your listeners too for the great questions.
1: Good on you, Fred. Next week, Fred Watson will be back. Let's find out what's coming up for you now with Nightlife after the 10 o'clock news, and Phil Clark joins us. Hello, Philip.
3: Hello, hello.
1: Hello, hello.
3: We're going to talk about Western Australia in our first hour. Former WA Premier Colin Barnett will join us. He was Premier for quite a while in Western Australia. We're trying to talk about this huge state. There are only, I think, eight countries in the world that are bigger than WA by area. It's a massive place, and I don't think it's well understood outside of Western Australia by lots of the rest of the country. So we're going to talk about that tonight with Colin Barnett. The ownership of resources, are we getting a fair deal? And WA's role in all that, and its relationship with China and Japan. It's a very interesting story. So that's in our first hour tonight. Hugh Remington's leading the news breakdown for us. Hugh's not sure there was a dog there, but that's a small matter that we will get to. And why do you, when you're on the booze or having a beer, why do you feel like peanuts and not ice cream, for example? I mean, no one ever wants a Mars bar with your beer, but they do. You do want a bag of chips. Why is that? There seems to be a reason, and we'll talk to an expert about all of that. Are there enough chemist shops in the country? And what do you think about the strategies we have in selling pharmaceutical goods as well? So we'll talk about that, and we'll play the Mighty Challenge. It's all happening.
1: There is plenty there, as always. Thank you, Phil. Looking forward to that. You have yourself a great night. Enjoy nightlife, and I'll catch you tomorrow, same time, from 6:30.
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1: ABC News with Noni Edwards. The WA District Court has heard from a man who was allegedly abused by the former Bishop of Broome. David Webber reports.
2: Christopher Alan Saunders is on trial facing 26 charges involving three alleged victims who were young men at the time. The court heard from one alleged victim who gave evidence via video link from another part of the state. Now in his mid-30s, the man said that when he was in his teens, he used to talk with Brother B at his Broome residence. The man told the court about occasions when Mr. Saunders touched him sexually when he didn't want him to. The man told the court Brother B assured him no one's going to find out. The man said he agreed to do these things just to please him or to get it out of the way.
1: A Reserve Bank survey has found many Australians do not understand how monetary policy works, potentially making inflation harder to control. Kaveh Akbari reports.
3: The RBA says it is working to improve the way it explains interest rate decisions after finding significant gaps in Australians' understanding of monetary policy. The survey found economic literacy was generally lower among young Australians, women and lower income earners. The bank says public understanding and trust are important because expectations about inflation can influence spending, wages and prices. Reforms introduced after an independent review, including regular media conferences following rate decisions, are aimed at making the bank's actions clearer and strengthening public confidence. The RBA board will meet again in early August to decide its next move on interest rates.
1: The UN's nuclear watchdog says it doesn't know when its inspectors will be able to return to Iran to resume their vital work. Earlier, US President Donald Trump said the United States will probably pretty soon launch a very heavy strike on Iran's Pickaxe Mountain underground nuclear facility, while Iran's armed forces say that any such attack will be treated as an expansion of war. The International Atomic Energy Agency's Rafael Grossi has urged the Iranian authorities to swiftly facilitate access, saying there are fundamental concerns that remain over highly enriched uranium in the country.
4: The material is important. This is highly enriched uranium at very close to weapon level grade. So for us as IAEA, it is very, very important to go back and to check it.
1: The US Secretary of State Marco Rubio has held talks with Chinese Foreign Minister Wang Yi on the sidelines of a regional summit in the Philippines amid tension in the South China Sea. Mr. Rubio has described the confrontation between the Philippines and Chinese as a disputed outpost as escalatory and very negative. He also says the US and China have their differences, but there are areas of potential cooperation.
5: These are the two most powerful countries in the world, particularly economics, but also, we have to have a relationship. And obviously there are areas of great differences. Both sides will acknowledge that. We'll have to work through those. And I think these differences will exist for the foreseeable future. And our job is to sort of manage those so that they never get out of control.
1: The Apollo Gallery of the Louvre Museum in Paris is reopening today, 9 months after French crown jewels worth around $145 million were stolen. Museum officials say jewelry will no longer be displayed there and the ornate room will revert to being a ceremonial gallery. The museum's director, Christophe Leribou, spoke to reporters at a briefing.
6: I am delighted, of course, that we are back in the Apollo Gallery, which had been closed since October the 19th, 2025. This is an iconic space within the Louvre, of course, but it will no longer house the crown jewels and gemstones.
1: The wreckage of a passenger plane that crashed off Puerto Rico 74 years ago has been found on the Atlantic Ocean floor. The Pan Am Clipper Endeavour went down shortly after takeoff in 1952. A search team used high-resolution sonar and an underwater drone to locate the aircraft about 600 metres beneath the surface. Russ Matthews from the ASC Heritage Foundation says the disaster led to major aviation safety reforms, including mandatory pre-flight briefings.
7: This airplane that crashed shortly after takeoff in 1952, everyone on board, 69 people, they all lived through that water landing. And then the plane floods and sinks in 3 minutes, and only 17 survive. That ultimately led to the pre-flight safety briefing that you get every time you fly.
1: In the AFL, Giants veteran Stephen Cornelio's expressed desire to sign an extension. He's out of contract with GWS after this season. As preparation for the 33rd Sydney Derby gets underway, the midfielder's admitted there were no active talks for the 2027 season yet.
8: For me,

0: One club play was always really important. You know what that means nowadays in footy is different. I'd love.
1: Are there any winners in the cost of living crisis? Has gambling become our national sport? How much more can our farmers survive? What's causing the algal bloom? Can we afford the energy transition?
2: Questions. They've never been more important. So the one thing we'll never question is our duty to keep asking. ABC News. Keep asking.
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2: Yes, well, hello and how are you? Philip Clark with you on ABC Radio. This is Nightlife and it's Wednesday. It's the 22nd of July. Good to be with you. It's the first hour of the program. It's 6 past 10 Eastern Time in WA, 6 past 8. Hi, everyone. South Australia and the Territory, 24 to 10. We're right through the Pacific with Radio Australia. So hi to people in Port Moresby, 6 past 10. Honiara and Port Vila, 6 past 11. Tuvalu, Fiji and Kiribati, 6 past midnight. And in Tonga and Samoa at 6 past 1. And we're all around the world as well. There'll be some interruptions to broadcast in Kalgoorlie. This is WA time from about midnight to 5 a.m. You may have problems with the AM signal and your TV channel 25. But look, we'll talk about that a bit later on because that is many hours away. 1-300-800-222 is the number. I hope you can join us at some stage in the program tonight. 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Grab us on the ABC Listen app, which is a terrific way to listen anyway, and you can get our podcasts that way too. First up tonight, we're going to talk with WA Premier Colin Barnett, or former WA Premier to Colin Barnett, about the mighty West, the Western Australia. That's in our first hour. Love you to join that conversation too, if you like. 1-300-800-222 is the number. 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Lots of people are tuning into these. According to rankings today released, Nightlife is shooting up the rankings. So join the rush and listen up. Just put, as I say, put Nightlife into the search bar of the Listen app, or you can stream it off our website, abc.net.au/nightlife, and you can listen back to, well, heaps of things. That conversation with Chris Zanzaro about the Australian dental situation, science with Charlie Lineweaver as well, travel with Fleur Banger, it's all there. You might want to catch up with the discussion we had last night, by the way, with American anthropologist Michael Gervin, who's written 7 Decades, How We Evolved to Live Longer. I asked him during that conversation, what was the point of old age? This is what he had to say.
3: Aging, it's not really like this mistake, right, or this bug that somehow evolution just forgot to fix. It's actually a byproduct of basically how life itself evolves. So it's true that in many ways evolution favors the young, and then as a byproduct of growth and reproductive life, you have, you know, the downsides of some of the latter course of life where you have aging. So it's not that aging evolved in a purposeful way, but it's an inevitable aspect of life.
2: It was a broad-ranging and interesting conversation, so check it out. Also up there, by the way, is the Andrew Olley lecture. Alessandra Galloni, who was from Reuters, who gave it last night. We broadcast it on the program, but it's up there as well for you as a podcast too. So plenty of listening available. All right, coming up in our first hour, we'll talk to Colin Barnett, former WA Premier, about his experience of running this massive state. The size of it is hard to comprehend, so we'll chat with him in our first hour. Also in the program tonight, Nightlife News Breakdown.

0: With Hugh Rimmington. We'll discuss the case of that Perth paediatrician known as Dr. Jihad, presumed dead, but now turns up in an Iraqi jail. Heaven's sake. ABC's chief business correspondent, Ian Verinder, will join us as well. And we'll play the Mighty Challenge a bit later on as too. I meant to have a chat with Gwen Lee last night about what she thinks of Christopher Nolan's movie The Odyssey, which is doing tremendous business around Australia, the retelling of the great Homer Foundation classic of Western civilization, The Odyssey. Yeah, I think it's pretty good. Matt Damon is Odysseus. Anyway, you can talk to me about that a little bit later on as well. So, plenty on. Love you to join me. 1-300-800-222. Text 0467-922-702 if you would like to be part of it tonight.
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0: Let's talk about WA. Western Australia is Australia's largest state by area. It takes up about a third of the entire continent, but it is a relatively small population concentrated around Perth. Politically, Western Australia has long been viewed as its own particular beast inside the Federation. It's the largest state by area. There are, in fact, according to my next guest, only 8 countries in the world bigger by area than WA. Let that fun fact sink in for a second. There are only 8 countries in the world bigger by area than WA. It's also one of the most urbanised places in Australia. The great majority of people live in the capital city of Perth. Geographically, it's closer to Jakarta than it is to Sydney. It's resource rich. It's got deep and abiding economic and other links to Asia, to China and Japan in particular. It's historically prone to feeling shortchanged by Canberra. It tried to leave the Federation at one stage. Didn't happen. It's also got many quirks which people are envious in the east of. Things like no toll roads, no poker machines. Hooray to that, says Benny, would say many. And it's got a gas reservation policy, which means that WA people are never going to be shortchanged on gas. What is it like to govern such a unique state? Colin Barnett was the Liberal Premier of Western Australia. He served from September 2008 through to March 2017 and led the party through 2 terms. He was in Parliament for 27 years. Something perhaps of an accidental politician, maybe? In total, he was in Parliament, as I say, he was in Parliament for a long time. And he's got a new memoir out called Out West, Big State, Small Town, which is a memoir of his life and times governing this huge place. Colin Barnett, good evening to you. Welcome to Nightlife.
3: Sorry, hi, Philip, and very pleased to be on Nightlife, so thank you for the invitation.
0: Yeah, well, it's terrific too. We've got many listeners in Perth, of course, many of whom love to play the quiz a bit later on. You can, now that you've retired, of course, you know, you can be part of that, Colin, as well. You never set out to be a politician, did you? You were an economist at the beginning, weren't you?
3: Yeah, when I was at university, I did an honours degree in economics and a master's degree, and also spent some time as an academic. My first job was I had a cadetship with the Australian Bureau of Stats in Canberra. I enjoyed 2 or 3 years there, worked on major surveys, and the main objective in that, in the labour force statistics and so on, was a poll to select the new national anthem of Australia. And the major challenge there was to make sure Waltzing Matilda wasn't the popular choice. But that was a good learning experience. It had to be rigged, and it was slightly rigged. But that was great. And then, you know, I came back to Western Australia and had a career in academics with Curtin University. As I said, went to the UK as part of that time. And then moved into sort of being an industry economist. So economics was my sort of passion. I really enjoyed that and still do. For politics, I really wasn't interested in politics during my early years of, graduation and so on. It was something that just evolved over time.
0: Yeah, no, well, I love the story how you get elected. I mean, the seat of Cottesloe, which surely is a choice one, certainly a choice part of Perth, comes up. You're not even a member of the Liberal Party.
3: No, that was an extraordinary situation.
0: So hang on. So how did that come about? Someone suggested,

0: Barnett would be good. Let's get him in.
1: Well, at the time I was the director of the Chamber of Commerce and Industry. I'd been working around in industry as an economist. And I've done that for 5 years. And I was just starting to think that I really can't keep doing this for too much longer. I need to find something different to do. And started to think about maybe I should have a crack at politics, but had done nothing at all about it. I had been a little bit involved in the Liberal Party. I spoke at some of their seminars and things, but that was about it. And the then member, Bill Hassell, suddenly resigned as a Member of Parliament, and I thought, this is my chance. I've got to have a crack at this. So I got quickly joined the Liberal Party. I think there was a bit of cheating to make sure I qualified for the standard to be able to stand for a candidate. There was a 4-week campaign. First, I won the pre-selection, and it was a strong field. There's at least 5 or 6 people I think that would have been perfectly good choices, but somehow I won it. And 4 weeks later, I was a Member of Parliament.
2: Yes, this was a subject of some bemusement to your parents, because when you went to stand for election, your dad said, well, who would vote for you?
1: Yeah, that was pretty typical of my father. My mother was always immensely proud of anything I did, big or small. My father was a bit more cynical. I just think he thought I couldn't really measure up. So every time I achieved something and my career progressed, he was in dismay.
2: Yeah.
1: But it all happened, and I think it frustrated my mother. It annoyed her a bit.
2: The luck continued, though, because in 1992 you become deputy leader after a twice tied vote, but you become deputy leader because your name gets drawn out of a hat. See, all these things, all these little bits of luck, Colin.
1: Yeah, look, it wasn't little bits. I think I was, you know, reasonably well qualified and pretty good on policy issues and so on, but I just had remarkable luck right throughout my career, sometimes to the misfortune of others, but it was nothing I did. It just all happened, and it continued to happen right through, for a 27-year career.
2: I often think one of the reasons for this chat tonight is that I often think that because of the sheer size of WA and its remoteness, I mean, I think, isn't it the case? We had a fun fact on the quiz the other night that Perth is, well, it is one of the most isolated capital cities in the world. I think maybe after Honolulu, it's the most isolated
1: capital
2: city in the world. It's far away from everywhere, closer to Asia than it is to the rest of Australia. And this has bred a sort of, I don't know, is it an idea of separateness, of separation? People in WA are of us, but also they kind of feel they're not in a way. Do you think? Is that fair?
1: Yeah, I think it's a combination of factors. And, you know, you've mentioned the size of the state, but 70% of it is classified as desert.
2: Yeah.
1: But it does... you're right, it's Sydney and Singapore about the same distance away from Perth. So everything is difficult in Western Australia, or costs more to provide education, health services and the like. I think because of that distance and the size of the state, there isn't an attitude in Western Australia that goes back for well over 100 years but still persists. And that is a view that if something needs doing or is worth doing, the attitude in Western Australia tends to be, well, if it's worth doing, we'll do it ourselves. And that can go right back to the 1890s, even more recently, the building of the spectacular Perth Stadium, which was one of my projects. Best stadium in the world, won every award for a stadium of that size virtually. You know, an example, I and Western Australia wouldn't have wanted me to go to Canberra and ask for financial support. And it's, you're right, a small population, only 3 million people, and 3 out of 4 live in Perth. So there's isolation, separation. But the real driving force is Western Australia's always had a very specialised economy. Agriculture, initially, gold, gas, and minerals. And so for Western Australia... Western Australians traditionally, whether it be business or government, tend to look to our future over the horizon, and particularly more recently into Asia, rather than over the Nullarbor. It's not anti-Australian. It's just that it's not so relevant to us as what's going on overseas.
2: No, and I'm not trying to push the anti. The, it's,

0: But there is a degree, you know, there's a notion of separateness, isn't there? Famously, when was it? It was in the 1930s during the Depression, wasn't it? That WA had a referendum to secede from Australia, which passed, but then it died because the petition was sent to Westminster and they, well, didn't put it in the rubbish bin, but never actioned it, as it were.
1: they completely ignored it.
0: That's right.
1: And I'm glad they did.
0: but it has bred a sense, hasn't it, that WA is a special place which the rest of Australia doesn't quite get. And to some degree, that's probably true, isn't it?
1: Oh, I think it is true. And I guess the frustration in Western Australia to some extent is that due respect, but to the East Coast states and major cities generally have very little understanding of what Western Australia is about. It's not independent, absolutely, and it's not anti-Sydney or Melbourne or anything else. It's just that our future and our connections are very much to the north.
0: Yeah, and I want to talk about I want to talk about that in a moment too. Can we just go back in history a bit, because the size of the place has, you know, influenced so many themes in Western Australian history as well. It's because it struggled for a long time. I don't want to spend hours on this, but it struggles for a while. It's a free settler colony initially. There's no convicts, but there's nobody to do any work. It really struggles. You have convicts for a while, and slowly it begins to get ticking. But as has happened in Australia and some other parts of the world too, along comes the discovery of gold, particularly at Kalgoorlie. And this gives the place an enormous shot in the arm, doesn't it?
1: Yeah, that was 1890 that the gold was discovered. And at that stage, probably the Aboriginal population was 30,000 to 40,000 and scattered right across the state. British settler population was only about 45,000 at the beginning of the 1890s. That wouldn't even fill the stadium. And gold was discovered, particularly the Kalgoorlie, and there was gold discoveries, and there was a gold rush. People came from elsewhere in Australia, from Asia, from America, everywhere. And just in the decade, the population increased fourfold. That was part of the spirit. So we had a mixed population from origin, quite separately and quite independently, and that led to federation not only bold decisions like the CY O'Connor built a pipeline of water to Kalgoorlie.
0: Let's talk about that for a second.
1: Yeah.
0: This is, I am assuming people know about this, but I wonder, because this is another thing, you know, like so much of what happens in WA is poorly understood. But people say you can't pipe water around the country because it's too expensive and blah, blah, blah, which is often true. CY O'Connor didn't believe this. Kalgoorlie was running out of water. There were gold miners everywhere. The place was filthy. No one had sufficient supplies of potable water, let alone for washing. And this was a proposal to pipe water from the Mundaring Weir into Kalgoorlie. The only trouble is what was it, 500, 600 k's away?
1: Yeah, over 500 kilometres, yeah.
0: Yeah, so, you know, that... And it's not all downhill, so...
1: Most of it's uphill, yeah.
0: That's right, exactly. So, I mean, today, if such a thing was posited, it'd get rubbished. CY O'Connor, a brilliant engineer, said, ignore it, ignore the naysayers, and I'm going to do it. And he did. And that pipeline still spews water today, doesn't it?
1: It's the longest water pipeline still in the world, and it's operated for well over 100 years. CY O'Connor, brilliant engineer, visionary, but the public ridicule that he suffered actually led to him suiciding before the pipeline was finished. That's the sort of pressure. The other side to it was that the Premier of the day, John Forrest, he funded it. He borrowed the money and of the British sort of capital markets. It was about equivalent to the state's annual budget. That was an incredibly bold decision, and Forrest copped enormous media criticism and the like. So I think that was probably the gutsiest decision ever made by Western Australia.
0: Yeah, and there have been some, there have been some big ones. Gold and the associated development that goes with it kicks the place along a lot, but it's really

0: really the story of Western Australia is the story, in the modern story of Western Australia, is the story of its minerals too, isn't it? And the great bonanza that began with the opening up of the Pilbara in the early 60s, late 50s, early 60s. I mean, to understand this, again, you have to get back to the size of Western Australia and the difficulty of ever looking for anything in a state that big. I mean, famously, we've heard the Hancock story, but there were other prospectors too, weren't there?
1: It was an incredible achievement because following the gold rush of the 1890s, Western Australia went through difficult times. You know, obviously the 1930s, you know, recession and or depression, two world wars and the like, and Western Australia did particularly poorly during that period. But the issue of the development of the Pilbara, there was really nothing much in the Pilbara, which is, you know, two-thirds of the way in the sort of up the pathway to the Kimberley. But this was in the post-war period, and the proposals for the development of the Pilbara were really in the sort of 1950s into the 60s. So this was only a decade after the end of the war. And I was particularly conscious of that. My father was one of the rats at Tobruk. My Uncle Vic, he was a survivor of the Burma Railway. And I can remember as a very small young boy in the 50s listening to them talking about whether we should consider doing business with Japan. It was incredibly sensitive, and I'm sure the same sort of issues, probably on a different angle, would have applied in Japan about that. And the great achievement was the engineering of the mine development, particularly Rio Tinto and BHP, the pioneers, but it was also the political achievement of the then Premier David Brand and Charles Court, who was later the Premier. They convinced people like my father and my uncle that it was our future to build a relationship with Japan. That was an incredible achievement in a post-war environment. But the engineering that took place, those two companies, they built, there was nothing much up there. They built the mines, they built the rail lines, sort of 300 kilometres each. They built the ports, they built the towns, they built the hospitals, they built the schools. It was an extraordinary political achievement in the relationship with Japan, and an incredible engineering and, you know, bold project. So that Western Australia's always had these sort of bursts of development, and that was the second burst. The 1890s, the first burst. So our economy is very specialised, and we're used to booms and busts. Western Australia's very good at riding them through.
0: Oh, yeah. No doubt about that. We'll talk about WA Inc. a bit later on in this conversation too. But this notion of what was developed in the Pilbara and the opening up of it in Australia, and, of course, WA now the number one exporter of iron ore, for example, this rebuilds the Japanese economy after the war, doesn't it, in ways that I don't think the rest of the country fully understood or embraced too, either, for that matter, did they?
1: No, I guess something was happening similar with coal in Queensland in particular.
0: Yeah,
1: but Western Australia was out there, and there was actually a ban, an embargo on iron ore exports. So that was the first thing that had to be removed, and eventually the Commonwealth government did that. The minerals belonged to Western Australia, and the negotiations with Japan were very much through Western Australia. For example, in that post-war environment, you didn't have governments dealing with each other so much. And so on the Japanese side, given the sensitivity of the time, didn't own the big projects. They were shareholders, but they took small shareholdings. And most of the dealings and negotiations from Japan weren't from politicians. It was from the trading houses, the Mitsuis and Mitsubishi, those sorts of companies. So a lot of thought was given to how do you actually develop a province as valuable and big as the Pilbara in that environment. And I think it was a great political and economic and engineering achievement.
0: Yeah, no, it was. I mean, unquestionably so. And that's continued, hasn't it, through the relationship that's developed with China as well. Because initially China's not the big customer, but they now are. And there's a degree to which, I mean, talk to me about this, there's a degree to which Western Australia

0: business and its business leaders and its politicians too, for that matter, have relationships with China and earlier Japan, which were qualitatively different from the relationships that those countries had with the rest of the country.
1: Exactly, and you know, a lot of political rhetoric about China being a communist country and all of those sorts of factors, and unknown. Richard Court in the 1990s was the premier. I was the deputy leader of the Liberal Party and minister responsible for, you know, basically the big projects. I first went to China in 1993, and it really was just starting to emerge, but very backward. It had a sort of a Cold War feeling about everything there. In a meeting with a Chinese vice premier, he was not interested in gas. And I suggested to him that, you know, there could be a future there. And he said, we're only interested in iron ore. That's not the way it played out. Richard and I sort of kept on pursuing, and eventually the Chinese said, yeah, we are looking at gas. And I remember another senior member of the government in China said to me at one stage, we're looking at gas from Australia, Western Australia, and we're looking at gas from the Middle East. What would you do, Mr. Barnett? And I said, I'd do both. He laughed and he said, that's exactly what I'm going to do. He was in charge of all the gas and energy issues. So we built that relationship. Richard Court deserves great credit. He led the way on selling gas from the North West Shelf Project into China, their first purchase of China of energy and of gas from anywhere in the world. And that was a struggle. I was the support minister, but Richard got there, and that was the start of the trade. And during my time later as premier, it tripled. And it was very much a deal. Commonwealth was supportive, no doubt about that, but because the gas was in Commonwealth waters, off very far offshore. But it was led by Western Australia, and, you know, two of our top three exports, iron ore and LNG, are two of the three.
0: Mm. Yes. Do you reckon people understand the technical difficulties and process of LNG extraction, liquefaction and export?
1: No, and it's not a straightforward exercise. You know, for example, the gas off the Carnarvon Basin, which is sort of halfway or two-thirds of the way between Perth and the Pilbara, that's the North West Shelf Project, and now Chevron, through Gorgon and Wheatstone, has also developed there. It's 300 kilometres off the coast, so it's got to be extracted from the ground. It's got to be piped to a processing plant, which is in Western Australia, on land. And then the process of actually cooling the gas down to a liquid means you've got to bring it down to minus 162 degrees Celsius. That uses a lot of energy just to do that. But you can, with gas, but on an Australian context, you don't have to produce LNG. LNG is useful because it reduces the size or the volume of the gas down by 600 times. So that, you know, allows you to ship it in reasonable way. I've been arguing for a long time that Australia foolishly should be using gas from the West Australian coastline. Huge resources, and the next big one is the Browse gas field, which is off the coast further north, off the Kimberley coastline. I advocated that in 2018. Had that been built, a pipeline would have been a long one, but Western Australia's got three 1,500-kilometre pipelines in Western Australia. This would be about a 2,500 to 3,000-kilometre pipeline. But if that had been acted upon all those years back, the East Coast would not have an energy crisis now.
0: Why wasn't it done?
1: No big thinking. And it goes right back to, I would suggest that there has been you know, close to 20 years of inept policy coming out of Canberra. Australia is rich in natural resources, but we don't develop them. I mean, Western Australia is developing everything it can, but that has not been reflected by successive governments in Canberra.
0: Why do you think that is?
1: Jealousy, ignorance of Western Australia, And it's been embarrassing.
0: There's a degree of ignorance about what's going on with these projects, isn't there? I suppose that's what I'm getting to. Do you think?
1: Oh, I think so, Phil. I think that is true. And in my travels around Asia, I've had two or three premiers and prime ministers actually laugh when we've talked about gas and made the comment, why don't you use some of it for yourself? I remember the Singapore Prime Minister just rolling around laughing in a sort of funny way. He said, "You're mad. You know, why isn't Australia making use of its gas?" Yeah. India, which is not accustomed to much extent now, but I remember the Indian head of minister talking to me, also saying, "Look, we'd buy every molecule of gas you've got if we could, but you don't do it. You know, why don't you use it?" Mm. It was just an inept policy.
0: Yeah, speaking of inept policy, that's what we've discussed. We've discussed this a lot in the eastern side of our country about the lack of a gas reservation policy here. And, you know, people fondly look to WA and say, well, hang on, they were sensible about it under Alan Carpenter, a former premier on politically on the other side, but that's irrelevant in a way, and prior to him too. That WA saw early on the need to have a reservation of some of, you know, this gigantic resource for the needs of Western Australians. And from earliest times this was done, wasn't it?
1: Yeah, the first LNG project for Australia was the Woodside project in 1989. It started exporting liquefied natural gas. The state government of the day, another big, bold decision, built the pipeline from the onshore plant at Karratha down to Perth, also contracted to buy a lot of gas, which it onsold to industry and used in its state-owned utilities. So basically underwrote that. And one of the requirements was that a certain percentage of gas needed to be preserved for the domestic market. Now, moving on to Alan Carpenter, Labor Premier in 2006, was facing the situation of other projects. It was still only the Woodside project. That Chevron in particular was looking at building gas. And he, I guess, defined better the reservation policy by saying that it will apply to all LNG projects in Western Australia and it will be 15% of exports. I was in opposition and I publicly supported his position. So he firmed it up and clarified the future. It was a good decision.
0: It was a good decision. And now the rest of the country is scrambling to kind of catch up. A lot of people, when we talk about resources and gas in particular, Colin, and my guest is Colin Barnett, former Western Australian Premier. He's got a memoir out called Out West. A lot of people, when we're talking about this topic, feel as though Australians have been shortchanged. We're a resource-rich country. There's masses of resources and the bounty of them doesn't seem to have been shared around. And, you know, gas is a obvious, sticking out like a sore thumb example. But others point to the bounty of resources, coal and iron ore, gold, nickel, all the rest of it. Do you think Australians do get a fair share, have done themselves out of a better deal of their national resources?
1: I think it's a mixed bag. In some cases, I think it's been well done by successive governments. Mm. In others, not well. I guess a couple of examples. Iron ore, Australia's biggest export by value, and Western Australia's been a dominant international player. The two initial projects developed in the 60s for iron ore in the Pilbara were BHP and Rio Tinto. And they had a very low rate of royalty because what perhaps many people don't understand is the minerals on land belong to the state governments, not to the Commonwealth government. And so there was that realisation that they built all the infrastructure, including social infrastructure, and so they were given a low price, a low royalty. Mm. Then as the China, by the time I was premier, so quite a few decades later, those companies were becoming very conscious of the growth of China, and that was going to be the new growth market for them internationally. And the global heads of both companies came to see me in my office and said, "We want, can you help us? We need to get projects underway quickly to meet the China demand. and so on. So we want quick approvals

0: we want your backing to be able to do that. And my response, which I remember word for word, is that to both the global heads, that I'm not much interested in selling you ever-increasing amounts of iron ore at half price, referring to the concessions they had in the low royalty rate. They left the room for about 10 minutes, came back and said, we agree. That doubled the iron ore royalty to Western Australia worth billions of dollars a year. And they accepted that the concessions they were getting, that going back to the 1960s, had run their course. Now, I think the other example, which is very apparent now, is that I think there's finally a realisation in Canberra and in Victoria and New South Wales that we need gas, more gas into the power system, particularly on the East Grid, East Coast.
1: We do.
0: And a lot of the coal-fired power stations have either closed or are closing. They're old, and I don't think anyone, maybe with the exception of Queensland, but I don't think anyone's going to be building any more coal stations. Now, it's great to have renewables coming in. That's all fine to try and reduce emissions, but a reliable energy supply, if you haven't got coal or you're not developing coal, then you need gas. And so you've got a situation where a royalty is the gas that's exported out of Queensland at the site on Curtis Island. There's three projects there. The gas that they are cooling down to a liquid and selling internationally, that is onshore gas, so therefore it belongs to the Queensland government. I think the Queensland government, when that happened, should have put not only a royalty on, but a reservation policy in place.
1: Yeah.
0: And that was the mistake. And the Commonwealth government of the day argued very vehemently against a reservation. Now, what the federal government's proposing now is taxes and reservations and everything else. The one thing that they seem to overlook is the Commonwealth doesn't own that tax. You don't have to have legislation. You don't have to try and bully states into their policy. All that is necessary is for the Commonwealth to persuade the Queensland government to put in a reservation so a part of that total gas that's exported is retained for the East Coast market.
1: Yeah.
0: I think that's dead easy to do. Yeah. But the Commonwealth is doing it in the most complicated way, and this sounds like a bit of a devilish on my part. The motivation, I think, for that is the Commonwealth wants to use that to take over control of the entire Australian gas industry.
1: Mm. Colin Barnett's my guest, former Premier of Western Australia. His memoir, Out West, Big State, Small Town, looks at his time as Premier of this vast state. Other people, and this is, I suppose, to some degree an academic argument now, Colin, say that, you know, from the days of Rex Connor, the Minerals Minister in the Whitlam government, and before that too, people had different views about how the mineral wealth of Australia should be exploited. You know, people today have pointed to the Norwegian example, for example, with their oil and how they did it. That is, with the government itself involving itself in these projects. In other words, you know, mindful of the vast sums of capital expenditure required to get any of these projects up and running, was there a better way that would have given a bigger payback to Australians?
0: Well, on the most of the resources, there is a price charge. In other words, the minerals aren't given away. The company's got to pay a royalty rate, and people might argue, and some do, that the royalty rate should be higher. Well, yeah, maybe there's an argument there that could be looked at. But that's a state decision, state by state. Queensland increased its coal royalties a few years back, and the industry gets a bit upset about that. But that is, it's described as a royalty and people think that's a tax. And I've repeatedly said to the industry, it's not a tax, it is a selling price. That is selling a product, iron ore, to you so you can export it. So that distinction needs to be made. The other point I think that's worth commenting on is that one of the reasons for the success of Western Australia in the resources industry and the gas industry and so on is there has always been a clear distinction in the role of government as distinct from the role of the companies and the buyers of the products. That has been a secret that has led to success. When government gets involved,

0: And we've never done it, have we? Not really.
1: No, the Commonwealth's had a few goes, though. Kevin Rudd wanted a mining tax, and at the time I was the only Liberal Premier around Australia, so the only person at the then COAG meetings. Kevin announced it and said it was all ready to go. And I can remember I said Prime Minister, because I knew he wasn't going to like it. Mm. I said, I and Western Australia will never agree to that. And therefore it collapsed for that reason. Kevin was in a state of shock because I think he realised he had been misled by some of his own ministers.
0: Mm. 1-300-800-222 is the number if you'd like to put a question to Colin Barnett too. He's a former Premier of Western Australia. We're talking about WA, the massive... Actually, one of your... colleagues or friends says I'm not to refer to it as WA in front of Colin Barnett because he'll get angry. You've got to call it Western Australia. So there you are.
1: Well, I tell you why I do that, because I'm a supporter and follower and I listen and watch ABC, but the ABC, some of your colleagues, Philip, invariably refer to WA. They don't do an abbreviation like that for any other Australian state or territory, and I just think that's a... That's a little bit offensive.
0: Well, yeah, we're going, I'm just trying to think here. We do say Tassie. We do say, well, we don't say SA. That's true. We do.
1: Look at your news issue next time, tomorrow.
0: Yeah. All right. 1-300-800-222 is my number. People are very concerned, obviously, about global warming issues and the role of, you know, big offshore producers like Woodside, etc. What's your view about those concerns?
1: Well, I think Australia has lost the plot by overemphasising the role of renewable energy and abiding with so-called targets out of Paris and so on. Look, pretty well, most countries are largely ignoring that or getting around it. I think we should be reducing emissions, but I don't think that should lead all the policies around energy. In my view, coal's going to be less. That's already happening.
0: Mm.
1: Renewables, they've got an increasing role to play. And the other role is for gas to take up at least some part of what was the previous generation from coal and gradually have a target of gradually reducing emissions year on year. And I think that can be done. I think all this expenditure on battery systems and the like, that's probably the main driving force of rising energy costs, and we don't need it.
0: Well, won't we need it eventually? I mean, if you consider that to achieve a goal of net zero in the end, you're going to have to get off fossil fuels, and therefore gas, while obviously a valuable fuel in the interim, and is clearly going to be absolutely essential in the interim, and maybe into the longer future, but it's going to be a diminishing contributor as well, isn't it?
1: Yes, it will. And
0: in which case you need batteries and storage, don't you?
1: Well, no, I think in some cases you will, in remote areas and so on, that may be necessary. But if you replace a coal power station with a gas power station, you halve emissions from that source.
0: Mm.
1: Gas has half the emissions of coal. So I think that's going to continue, and that's probably the way investment will go. I think we've got a situation where we have to have a good energy supply. There's going to be more pressure on it with artificial intelligence going on and so on. So as I said, I think the objective should be something along the lines of coal's going to be reduced further. Renewables are going to grow because they are renewables and they've got no emissions. And the gap between will be filled by gas, which will grow. But the trend will always be to reduce total emissions. And I think that is possible throughout Australia.
0: Mm. Can we talk about agriculture for a second? One of the great irrigated agriculture projects in Australia was the Ord Dam, the Ord River, the damming of the Ord River, the creation of Lake Argyle, and so on. You know, you're an economist. It's hard to say it's a waste of money, but it hasn't worked, has it?
1: Well, it has now.
0: Really?
1: Yep, it has. The original stage one, it was called.

0: of the Ord River project was back in 1972, mm-hmm. Funded by the state and largely by the Commonwealth. Now, that's a massive body of water and developed part of the Kimberley. And to put it in context, that Kimberley region, which is pretty special region, it is twice the size of the state of Victoria. So we're not talking about a small area of land. It's a massive area. But it did struggle for a long time. During my time as a minister and then later as a premier, in conjunction with the Commonwealth, in terms of responding to the global financial crisis, I give Kevin Rudd some credit for that, we built Stage 2. And it is a spectacular area to go. If you like to explore the north of the country, go and have a look at the Northern Territory and then come across the border and look at the Ord River. It is extraordinary. Development.
1: I know it's an extraordinary looking development, but whether or not it's worth it is another matter, isn't it? And
0: well, it is.
1: Stage one wasn't. I mean, in all fairness, was not worth it, was it?
0: No, well, I don't agree. I mean, it was a bold decision, and it's taken a long time to get its viability. But stage two was a huge expansion of that, and is becoming a major producing area. And also, there are some, I wouldn't say political, but some issues to think about. You know. A lot of people would think we are a little bit vulnerable in the north of our state. Mm. That built that project as an agricultural producer and the township developed, and there's still potential. I'd in fact like to see it. That's the eastern end of the Kimberley. I'd like to see something similar develop on the western end near Broome. I think we do have a need to populate and develop the north of our country. And that's what Western Australia is doing with his park, the Kimberley.
1: Yeah, I know it's been part of Australian history to populate the north, and without much success. But good luck with it in that sense. So a lot of people just thinking about WA Inc. and the cowboy times, I suppose, of WA. That's the other view, I suppose, that many other people outside of the state have of Western Australia. That's full of all these, full of a lot of, you know, cowboy entrepreneurs, Alan Bonds and so on, and, you know, personified through the whole WA Inc. period. And even today, though, a lot of people think of Western Australia, they probably think of Twiggy Forrest and Gina Rinehart. You think that in Western Australia itself, that's not how the Western Australian people think about their own state.
0: Yeah, look, Alan Bond did win the America's Cup, so give him credit for that. But look, I think Western Australia has had a history of, you know, I don't know what you call them, entrepreneurs and some scallywags amongst them. And there's no doubt about that.
1: Come on, Colin, some outright crooks as well.
0: Yeah, and a few people went to jail in the WAX saga of the late 80s. And thank you for the references to my book, but the subtitle of Out West is Big State, Small Town, and that's the small town component. So that's something that
1: everybody does know everybody, don't they?
0: Yeah, it's a very still a clubby sort of town, and that's something. When I first became premier, I made a pledge of three things that I wanted to achieve, and the third one was to establish higher standards of integrity in Western Australia. And we did a lot, but there's more to be done.
1: Just a couple of other issues before you go, because so much we could talk about it. One of the things you're proud of, you say, was a native title settlement for Perth in the southwest. How would you describe the state of play of Aboriginal relations and development?
0: Yeah, look, it was
1: in Western Australia.
0: It was an extraordinary settlement of native title to give opportunities to Aboriginal people to determine their own future, and also to stop all the delays that were happening on any sort of project, new roads or whatever else. It probably will be the biggest project ever in Australia, past and future. It covers all of the Perth and all of the southwest of the state where, you know, 90% of the people live. It will include six different Aboriginal groups that make up the Noongar people, so it's complicated. There's an allocation of around $6 billion of compensation from the state government spread over a number of years, so it was to be protected in a trust. It provided land for Aboriginal people and direct roles in the maintenance of national parks and allocations of land. The interesting thing about it, Philip, the initiative to

0: do that because it did involve basically giving up native title and replacing it with this arrangement. So that was a brave decision by the Aboriginal people. And the initiative to do that was their initiative, not the government's. But we supported it and funded it. And look, it's I think it's not only a big scale in every sense, area, populations and everything else. It was a great element of leadership. It seems to be going very well as far as I go, but the Aboriginal people now are determining their own future. So I'm immensely proud of it, and I'm proud of the government people that negotiated the deal. It took a long time. I got quite a few comments, you know, why is it taking so long? And my answer was always, the Aboriginal people are basically forgiving or giving away their native title or Mabo-type win. In exchange for something different. And I said, for them, it is the one big roll of the dice. So let's be patient and get it through. And we eventually got there.
1: Colin Barnett's my guest, former Premier of Western Australia. We're talking about the big state. He's written a book called Out West, which is a memoir of his time in politics. It's one of those, I suppose, if you're thinking of the way that other people regard the West too, as a frontier town, is that how you think it should be regarded?
0: Look, there are parts of the state that are certainly frontier nature, but Perth's not. Perth's a big modern city, you know, there's lots of other industries, but we are dominated by the resources sector and agriculture. And the other point I think I'd like to make in that sense, it's a modern town. Maybe it's not as lively as a Sydney, but it is growing strongly. And Western Australia is a prosperous state. Give any job, people get paid more here. There's more opportunities and people work hard, you know, particularly if they do fly in, fly out to mining projects. But Perth is a very rapidly growing in population, income and personal wealth.
1: Why is politics so nuts at the moment, do you think, Colin? You spent time in it. Bill Keelty today, you know, former advisor in the Hawke government, said, you know, economically Australia's not doing well. He says, you know, we ought to be doing better than we are. Resource prices are high, but real wages are going backwards. We've got the growth of, you know, of grievance parties, I think it's fair to say. What's happened to the general consensus in Australia, do you think?
0: Well, during my 8.5 years as Premier, there were four Prime Ministers, five if you count Kevin Rudd twice because he made a bit of a comeback. So that disharmony in government, that's a problem. And the other problem is that Australia's only growing at about 2% a year.
1: It's nowhere near enough.
0: That's not enough to maintain the workforce. Now, in West Australia, there's still a sort of shortage of labour for various reasons, but nationally, the growth rate's slow, productivity's not happening, and unfortunately, you know, I think West Australia is heading for probably close to a recession. This is going to be a really tough next 12 months.
1: Yep. All right. Interesting. Colin, time has beaten us. It's always like this when we're having an interesting chat. Thank you for joining us. We've got lots of listeners in Western Australia, of course, and it's been a pleasure talking to you about the joys and challenges and contributions of the state of Western Australia. Thank you.
0: Thank you, Philip, and thank you to your listeners. I've enjoyed the experience.
1: Colin Barnett, former Premier of Western Australia, and his memoir is called Out West. Robin says the emus won the only war in WA. That's true. We didn't talk about the emu war. That's a funny part of WA, of Western Australia's history as well. Alrighty, we've got news coming up and the nightlife news breakdown to follow. Plenty more, so stay around.
2: When it's on the agenda,
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4: When newsmakers speak,
5: if Barnaby Joyce was leading One Nation, they would be a bigger threat, in my view.
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7: ABC News with David Rollins. Tit-for-tat strikes between Iran and the US are continuing, with mounting concerns over the prospect of a long-term peace deal. The BBC's Yolan Nell has the latest.

0: President Trump has again spoken about this site called Pickaxe Mountain. It's near Natanz, really saying that, you know, the U.S. could intensify its strikes and could target this sensitive location. That brought a prompt response from Iranian leaders threatening that they would then broaden this war more widely in the region. Now, all of that happening is there has been some sign of diplomatic efforts in the past day with Iran's interior minister in Islamabad meeting the Pakistani prime minister and other officials there who have been so key in the mediation efforts. And we know there's a lot of diplomatic contact going on between Arab Gulf countries as they try to get diplomacy going.
1: The Foreign Minister Penny Wong says she told her Chinese counterpart Wang Yi that Beijing's missile test earlier this month was destabilizing. Here's Foreign Affairs reporter Stephen Jedgetts.
2: Penny Wong met Wang Yi yesterday on the sidelines of the ASEAN meeting in the Philippines. Senator Wong said she was worried the missile test would raise the risk of miscalculation and called it destabilizing.
3: We have put that publicly and we have put that directly to Foreign Minister Wang Yi in my discussions yesterday.
2: Chinese state media has reported that Wang Yi told Penny Wong during the meeting that Australia shouldn't maintain double standards, seemingly a reference to US missile tests in the region.
1: One Nation leader Pauline Hanson is attracting condemnation for describing domestic violence as a two-way street. Political reporter Lexi Junewick takes up the story.
4: Speaking with Brisbane radio station 4BC today, Senator Hanson said she's experienced domestic violence herself and it is wrong, but it's also a two-way street.
5: If you're not in a house where you feel safe, you feel you don't want to be there, then you shouldn't put up with it.
4: In a statement, the CEO of Women and Girls Emergency Centre, Nicole Yade, says Senator Hanson's comments are vile and shameful and that while anyone can experience violence, the majority of domestic and family violence is perpetrated by men against women and children.
1: If you or someone you know needs help, support is available through 1-800-RESPECT. Prosecutors have told Melbourne's county court the woman at the centre of a rape case had no motive to tell lies. With more on this, here's court reporter Christian Silva.
6: The woman has accused a well-connected Melbourne businessman of raping her in March 2023. For legal reasons, we aren't able to tell you his name. Today, prosecutors told the jury the woman had no reason to make the allegations up and had stuck to the same story for 3 years. But lawyers for the accused man launched a blistering attack against the complainant and the prosecution case. Defence barrister Dermot Dan accused the woman of giving false evidence and told the jury they needed to acquit his client. The trial continues.
1: A 16-year-old boy has been remanded in custody after he was charged with murdering his mother and attempting to kill his younger sister in Perth's southeast. Lauren Smith has this story.
7: The accused teenager is facing two charges, including murder and unlawfully attempting to kill. Police allege the boy stabbed his 35-year-old mother and 12-year-old sister at the family home in Bentley. His mother died at the scene. The teenager appeared in Perth Children's Court via video link from Bankshire Hill Detention Centre today. When the magistrate read the murder charge, he appeared visibly distressed and said, "Why would I do that? I wouldn't do that." The court heard a psychiatric assessment has been requested before he's due back in court next month.
1: A communications expert says the potential cyber attack on Origin Energy should be taken seriously because the company is a major energy supplier. The retailer is investigating whether hackers accessed some customers' personal information. Origin says it is taking precautionary measures but does not believe bank or credit card details were affected. Digital and data specialist Neil Glentworth from Evenact Consulting says any breach involving a critical infrastructure is significant.
8: This fundamentally is what we know as critical infrastructure. There's laws around critical infrastructure and how it should be protected. Origin Energy, its services, you know, north 4 million customers. But if a hack has got into the power system, that's something that needs to be understood.
9: I'm Carrington Clark.
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2: Yes, well, hello and how are you? Philip Clark with you on ABC Radio. This is Nightlife and into the second hour of the program on this Wednesday, the 22nd of July. Second hour of the program, it's 6 past 11 Eastern Time, 6 past 9 in WA, South Australia and the Northern Territory. It's 24 to 11. Excellent to be with you as well. As I say, I'll put that chat with Colin Bunyan up as a podcast a bit later on. You can grab our podcast through the ABC Listen app. Just put Nightlife into the search bar, or you can stream them directly from the website, abc.net.au/Nightlife. And did I mention this before? Oh, yes, the 2026 Andrew Olley lecture with Alessandra Galloni, the executive editor of Reuters, is up there as well. She spoke last night about AI and journalism. It was pretty interesting. We broadcasted last night on the program after Alessandra had given the speech, but it's there for you to listen. So check it out on our podcasts as well. 1-300-800-222 is the number. Coming up in this hour, Hugh Rimmington's going to lead the Nightlife News breakdown for us. Plenty to talk about, in particular the news on this Australian doctor that's been discovered, is that the right word, in a Iraqi jail. Don't think anyone's particularly keen for him to come back to the country, but anyway, we'll talk some more about that. Ian Verrender on economics and oil prices and what on earth is going on there. And why when you're having a glass of beer do you feel like a bag of chips or a bag of peanuts, but you never feel like a Mars bar and ice cream? Why is that? There's some reasons for it. So we'll explore some of those as well. Love to talk with you as well. 1-300-800-222 is my number. Let's kick it all off with the Nightlife News Breakdown.
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2: Well, welcome to Nightlife News Breakdown. Today, the fraught situation of what to do with Australians who served with ISIS is again back in the headlines. According to the Australian newspaper, Tarek Kamley, a Perth paediatrician, known in the popular media as Dr. Jihad, who was presumed dead, is one of 13 Australian men apparently imprisoned in an Iraqi jail. He wants to return home. Maybe you wouldn't blame him. The doctor travelled to Syria in 2015 to join the Islamic State group, and his family and authorities have long believed that the now 41-year-old had died in a siege in Raqqa in 2017. Now, the government hasn't confirmed that the man is alive. Frontbencher Claire O'Neill said, in any event, she hopes that he rots in jail.
3: How someone who's a trained medical professional, who's trained to help people stay alive, ends up in a death cult, I simply cannot imagine. As far as I'm concerned, that person can rot in jail.
2: Yes, a government spokesperson said the government's made clear that it won't provide any assistance to any Australian who made the horrific choice to lead a dangerous terrorist organisation. Well, we've been down this road before, haven't we? I mean, opposition leader Angus Taylor's called on the government to pull out all stops to prevent the Australian-born ISIS fighter from returning home.
4: He shouldn't come back. And the government should say that today. They should say he's not coming back to this country and we're going to pull out all stops to prevent him from coming back to the country. And they have many levers. Passport issuance, are they going to issue him a passport? Well, they shouldn't. Temporary exclusion orders, are they going to issue a TEO? Well, they should. Preventing third parties from aiding and abetting him to come back to this country? Legislation in front of the parliament that they could pass when we go back to parliament. All of this is what Labor should do, and they should commit to those three things.
2: Well, as we know, it's constitutionally difficult, if not impossible, to prevent an Australian citizen coming back. But anyway, to discuss it more, we're joined by Hugh Rimmington, National Affairs Editor at 10 News First. Hugh, good to have you back.
5: Hello, Philip.
2: Seems to be a rare day where all sides of politics agree on something. Here we are. What's the backstory to this? What's the backstory to this bloke, Tarek Kamley?
5: Well, there's two things that are going on here. One is a really interesting constitutional question. And we'll get to that. The other is the human drama, because it is a mystery. It is worthy of better minds, and it's worthy of literature to look on this lad. He was, well, he's not a lad, he's 41 now,
2: yeah.
5: But he was born in Australia, in Perth. Palestinian father, German mother, raised in the suburbs, a irregular attendee to a mosque in Thornleigh when he was living here.
2: You mean in Sydney?
5: In Australia.
2: In Thornleigh, in Perth.
5: Yeah. So, according to the mosque itself. Now, he looked in every regard like a blessed, sun-kissed Aussie. There's a photograph of him fit and lean with a surfboard under his arm, you know, clean shaven in the sunlight, running up a beach, and obviously bright, not only going to a medical school, but then choosing to specialize in the care of children. And the various videos that were put out from his professional career attest to the truth. He seemed to do work with neonatal prems, you know, premature babies and so on. So the most vulnerable human beings that you can think of. So what was it that took this guy who had evinced no particular deep interest in Islam, who was a perfect example of a well-integrated child of migrants, but native-born Australian, to then throw in his lot with Islamic State? That is a deep mystery. And then not only was he a question, he told people that he was going to go to the Middle East to work for Médecins Sans Frontières, Doctors Without Borders, you know, a very, very noble self-sacrificing calling that some medical practitioners do. Instead, he went there. He may have found something that he completely didn't expect, and that it was a horror and et cetera. But the thing is that he stayed on and made propaganda videos for them.
2: Yeah, he
5: did. And so there's no way that this is a guy who could not have been aware of the appalling atrocities, the beheadings, the utterly un-Islamic element of killing other Muslims because they had different grades of the faith, because ISIS is a Sunni-based organization, and one of the first things they did in Iraq and Syria, if they came across Shias, was to kill them, which is the other major strand of Islam. And, you know, so none of that is consistent with a man who's taken the Hippocratic Oath, which starts with, first of all, do no harm. So, and then, of course, he disappears, and the word comes back that in the calamitous fall of Raqqa, in which many died on both sides, but it effectively crushed the concept of Islamic State, that he'd died in the middle of that, and yet now he's turned up in this Iraqi jail, so he understands. So the government is not officially confirming that, but there are no denials that this is, in fact, what the state of play is.
2: Mm.
5: And then we get onto the question of what on earth do we do with him?
2: Well, this is the thing, is, and you know, we've been down this road before. Constitutionally, if a person is an Australian citizen, you can't stop them coming to Australia. You could delay them a bit, but you can't stop them coming back. This is the whole argument with the ISIS brides thing, isn't it? And the argument goes, if they have committed wrongs, then they should be brought back, and you can try and put them in jail here.
5: So the coalition government from the days of Tony Abbott tried to strip the citizenship of dual citizens. Mm. Now, there are a couple of things that are going on here. One is that there is a UN convention against statelessness, which was established after the Second World War, when lots of people's countries had disappeared.
2: And rightly so. Statelessness we should all be working to avoid it.
5: Yeah, well, we should all belong to some country, and that country have responsibilities to us, and we to that country, and that helps.

0: the whole system of the world go round. Mm. So what the Abbott government did was bring in a law which meant that if someone had access to citizenship of another country, you could strip them of Australian citizenship, and they wouldn't therefore be stateless because they would have another. They would still be citizens of another state. And so 17 ISIS fighters, starting with the utterly odious Khalid Sharouf, a thug of the worst order, he was stripped of his. He was the first. But then ultimately it went to the High Court, and the High Court ruled that you couldn't do it, even if they had citizenship of another country. And that's on the basis that it is technically in law a punishment, and a punitive act is a matter for courts. It is not a matter for you know, the executive, and the Constitution protects the rights of citizens to hold their citizenship, and so. So now we've established that they're citizens and that citizenship can't be taken away from them. What are the duties of the state to its citizens, even if they are completely repulsive, or they've done repulsive things, or they're alleged to have done repulsive things? And that's where it gets complicated, because you can't stop someone activating their own constitutional rights to return. You can slow it down. There's a temporary exclusion order that was established, but it has a very high threshold, because you can temporarily exclude a citizen on the grounds that you have reasonable grounds to believe that they're coming into the country with a view to do violence or to enable others to do violence. So it has to be the test that there is an active plan. And that's why one of the ISIS brides was held up under a temporary exclusion order, and then they dropped it because they realized that it was impossible to kind of prove that she was actively planning an act of terror or violence in Australia. So that threshold is very high, and it's only temporary anyway, because as soon as a court becomes convinced that they're not actively planning something, the temporary exclusion order no longer can apply. So if you listen to what Angus Taylor's saying, he's saying something else which is quite interesting. And he says that they put up legislation to try it a different way. Let's just assume that this Dr. Jihad gets let out of this Iraqi jail. Let's also assume that he doesn't have a huge pile of funds available to him at that point. So he's been kicked out of a jail onto the street. Now, how does he even get to an Australian consular office? How does he even pay for
1: a passport
0: a passport, or prove that he is in fact who he says he is? How does he live in the interim? So what happened with the ISIS brides were that people went to help, and not just the ISIS brides, but the earlier tranche of people who were brought back, including under the coalition government, more than 40 brought back under the coalition government, others helped them. So what the coalition now says is they've got this legislation, and they're inviting the government to support them, that you make it illegal to have anyone help someone in any way. And so you try to use that to discourage the person from even just getting to the consular office. It's messy, let's face it. Even at the best of it, it's pretty messy. And then it raises other questions, you know, where is the extent of that illegality? You know, does it become illegal to go and help you know, a relative come back from something, rather if they'd done crimes? You know, what is the
1: point?
0: That's
1: right. That's right.
0: So it gets very, very messy. In the end, if the guy can get out of jail, hurdle number one, but he survived this long, he's obviously got some resilience, and someone can help him through the process, there's absolutely nothing that can stop him coming back. But then, as Chris Bowen, the cabinet minister, said today, he'll come back to the full force of the law. There's no doubt about that.
1: And fair enough. If you want him punished, I mean, you know, let's do it. All right. Look, former ACTU boss and Labor reformer Bill Kelty has got stuck into the economy, and by implication the government as well. He's let fly a written submission to a parliamentary inquiry saying taxes and spending are too high. There's something very wrong, he says, when living standards are falling. At the same time, commodity prices are booming. And all round has stuck the boot in. What's the backstory here, Hugh?
0: So Bill Kelty, for those who might recently have arrived in the country, was the ACTU secretary in the early 90s.

0: He made an extraordinary reforming partnership with Paul Keating when he was first Treasurer and then when he became Prime Minister. It was one of the reforming engine rooms in Australia, and among the many legacies was the superannuation system that we now know and that has enabled people to have some security outside the pension from their own savings down through the years. So, and he doesn't often come out and have a whack at anything. So the mechanism that he's used is a little bit obscure. With he's made a submission. He's now on the board of a thing called Linfox Armaguard. Armaguard is now the only remaining company that transports cash around the country.
1: Yeah.
0: So if, you know, you go down to your supermarket, you go wherever you go, and you hand over cash and you get change back and all the rest of it, all that cash has to be moved around the country, and it's Armaguard. Fewer and fewer people are using cash, and yet it's a bit like the postal service. You've still got to have a mechanism going, even if it's being used less and less, or otherwise you no longer have cash going in the system. Now, for Armaguard, it's become a deeply marginal business. In fact, it exists as the sole provider because the other alternative competing provider couldn't cut it anymore, and so it was folded into the Armaguard operation. Now, Bill Kelty is on the board of Linfox Armaguard. Now, what he was making a submission to is a piece of legislation that is currently before a Senate committee. And the legislation suggests that if Armaguard is unable to maintain this because it simply can't afford to do it, there's not enough money left in it and yet to get the cash around, there's a $400 million set aside of public funds so that essentially the transportation of cash becomes renationalized.
1: That's right.
0: Well, that has set Bill Kelty off. And
1: I remember doing a story about it because, I mean, cash, the transport of cash was seen as a national public good. And if it stopped, I mean, there would be a crisis. So the government said, well.
0: And there are people who have great faith in cash. Mm. And the evidence seems to suggest there's quite a lot of people actually stockpiling cash, which is interesting.
1: Yes, it is.
0: So, kind of the prepping element of it, I suppose. So what he's said is that this shows the absolute paucity of thinking. His basic argument is that the bank should front up more money, to keep this thing liquid for Armaguard. But he says this is the same thinking that delivers quarantine centres that are never used, that puts money aside for Commonwealth Games that are never held. You'll recall Victoria threw up its hands and said it couldn't afford the Commonwealth Games, and that's why the one we're about to begin, it was in Glasgow. Glasgow took it up. He's basically saying that Australia has utterly lost its way, and it taxes too much, it spends far too much, and yet at the same time, real wages are going backwards.
1: They are.
0: And at a time when we are still doing well with commodity prices and our terms of trade are pretty good. He says, what on earth is going on? In the matter of the cash business with Armaguard, he says, Paul Keating would have sorted this out within an hour. Hang on a minute, within 45 minutes, he said to me, because he would have just said, oh, this is hopeless, banks, you pay more. And so what he's speaking to is actually exactly the same thing we're hearing from One Nation. If you listen to Barnaby Joyce, one of the points that he makes is that we are much better than – we should be much better than we are, that many, many people are genuinely struggling.
1: Yeah.
0: So many of the things that were taken to be, you know, reasonable expectations of the kind of quality of life that you'd have in Australia, particularly economically, have disappeared. You know, the diminishment of real wages. Labor would say that they have restored real wages growth since they returned to power, and the collapse in real wages was much stronger under the coalition governments, and that's true. But at the same time, taken as a whole, real wages are down.
1: Yeah, they are.
0: And taxes are unquestionably up.
1: That's right.
0: And spending is up. Yep. And we're going into a phase where an aging population is going to, and greater defense needs are going to, you know, going to

0: increase that spending. The NDIS, et cetera, are going to increase those things. Bill Kelty says, look at the infrastructure spending we do in Australia. We spend, he says, far too much for everything. We build the most expensive tunnels in the world. He's referring to Snowy 2.0. He says, for the price of that, the Chinese would have built 20 tunnels and done that in a fraction of the time. Mm. One of the arguments that he's made is that wage rises should only go where there is an undertaking to undergo training. So what he would like to see is the entire workforce, in order to get wage rises, that is to say the wage and salary earners, should commit to, and their employers commit to, forms of training so that we're constantly reframing ourselves for the workforce that needs to come.
1: Yeah.
0: Because that is a space that's rapidly changing, is going to change for our life. So why not make training, embed it within the workforce, and that would boost the productivity. Mm. He's got a million ideas, Bill Kelty. Always fascinating to
1: yes,
0: talk to
1: Yes, he does
0: him.
1: Have a lot of ideas. And look, in his analysis, I think is probably a lot of people would agree. I mean, people haven't made up the cost of living crisis. You know, it's not a made-up slogan. It exists. People feel it. It's real. That's the...
0: Oh, no, it's real. And the one point he said is that he said the headline that was in the Fin Review on that, which basically said Kelty has a crack at the current government, or that's the way he perceived that it was, he says everyone has something to blame with that, including the citizenry. He says every one of us has a stake in this. It's for us to make choices. He points out Victoria, which is coming up for an election. No one wants, he says, the Labor government in Victoria. Not many people want the Liberals to form government in Victoria. And most people don't want One Nation, which are doing better in the polls. They don't even have a leader in Victoria at the moment, let alone candidates. He said if there was not compulsory voting in Australia, 5% of the Victorian electorate, on his view, would turn up to vote. And I don't think he's far wrong.
1: No. All right, just before you go, we spent a lot of calls about Barnaby and the dog last night. There's some degree of doubt as to whether there was a dog. What do you think?
0: Well, look, I've heard that there's a thing that exists called a horse whisperer. Yeah. I think we can safely agree that Barnaby Joyce is not a dog whisperer, because if there was a dog there, I think he was barking more than the dog was, let's put it that way. But it was the timing, I thought, struck me as interesting. Barnaby is, for all his blustering professional buffoonery, is a very astute operator. He was being asked about basically how could he stand, or was he, you know, fundamentally getting any buyer's remorse about joining One Nation after Pauline Hanson's efforts in Sicily and with Tommy.

0: Robinson doing the podcast and all the rest of it. And at that point, he, rather than directly answering the question, feels the need to reprimand the dog. Yeah. And now we're all talking about the dog. So
1: exactly. As I was saying to someone this morning, politicians know full well there is only a limited amount of time in the interview. And if you can waste time doing other things and creating another story out of it, then, you know, all the benefit rather than subjecting yourself to any difficult questioning. And so Barnaby Joyce is a bit of a master at it, isn't he?
0: He is. He is. Mm. That's right. Yeah. I have to say that it adds to the spectacle, and the takeaway that I got from the whole Hansen exercise in Europe, including in Italy, and in this Tommy Robinson interview and all the rest of it, is that it is spectacle. It is Trumpian spectacle.
1: Yep.
0: And at the moment, spectacle is working. You don't need policies. If you can keep rolling up spectacle, it doesn't seem to do any harm. And for the poor old-fashioned lead-footed or sort of leaden-footed old-style politicians who might be grinding away at some policy or trying to get things done and all the rest of it, it's a totally different game. You're being left behind.
1: Yep.
0: And that's not good for anyone, to be honest.
1: Nope, it is not. All right, Hugh, it's terrific to talk, as always. Appreciate it. Thank you.
0: All the best, Phil. Take care.
1: Hugh Remington, National Affairs Editor at 10 News, first leading the breakdown tonight.
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1: Yes, 1-300-800-222 is the number. Thanks for all the texts on that too. Colin has texted saying, oh, the hypocrisy. Angus and Pauline want to deport criminal aliens back to where they came from but refuse to accept an Australian back into Australia. Mm. Well, that is true. So, quite a few texters saying, you know, we should never accept these people back. Look, this is the problem that you have, though, constitutionally with people who are Australian citizens. And no country in the world has an interest in statelessness. This is, which is a big problem for the people who have seemingly no right to enter any country in the world. It's a problem. 1-300-800-222 is my number. Robin says, Philip Ree, Barnaby, smoke and mirrors all to deflect one's attention. Yes. Fair enough, too. All right, Ian Verinder is going to talk to us about economics. And then why do we want a bag of chips and not an ice cream when we're having a beer? Mm? I know, these are mighty issues at the moment, I agree. Let's talk economics. At least that's valuable.
2: Economics.
1: Well, joining us for a look at business and finance news is Ian Verinder, ABC's chief business correspondent. Ian, good evening to you. Welcome back to Nightlife.
4: Evening, Phil. Good to be here.
1: I was watching last night as the usual chaos descended on Iran via US bombings, etc., and glanced up at the oil price, and the oil price actually, for a little bit, went down.
4: Yeah, I know.
1: What's going on?
4: Look, it hasn't really been responding for quite some time to the, you know, real crisis. And it got to me the other day and I thought, I'm going to dig in and have a bit of a look at this. Mm. And there's some really interesting dynamics going on within the oil and the fuel markets. And we're in a temporary kind of situation at the moment where we've got a crisis emerging in refined fuels, in the supply of refined fuels. And by that, I'm talking about diesel, jet fuel and gasoline. Mm. So the world is rapidly running out of those kind of fuels, but there's a temporary glut of oil at the moment. There's more oil floating around and available.
1: A temporary glut of the raw material, as it were.
4: Yeah, mm-hmm. Yeah. So the raw material, the crude oil is out there in plentiful supply, but there's a shortage of the refined fuels. And this all gets down to a couple of factors. Mm-hmm. One is that, you know, we had that temporary, very, very brief ceasefire before it crumbled, and a lot of crude oil came out of the Persian Gulf and went to, you know, various markets around the world. Mm. We've had a huge amount of reserves that have been released over the course of the past few months, but we're now running out of those reserves. There's not much left there in the tank. China has stopped buying crude oil, so it's dropped out of the market. So there's another glut.
1: Why is that?
4: Well, I'll get to that in a second. Mm-hmm. But the other factor, and the big one at the moment, is that

0: Ukraine has been really hitting Russia hard, and it's been hitting Russia on its oil refineries. So Russia, which is one of the world's biggest, it's the second biggest exporter of diesel, it can't, has got no more refining capacity. About 40% of its capacity has been knocked out by Russian, by Ukrainian drones. So you've got all of this oil that's kind of banking up around the world that can't be refined because there's a shortage of refining capacity, and it's starting to spill over everywhere. Now, China, in the early part of this crisis, stocked up on huge amounts of crude oil. So they've got, they're swimming in crude oil there. And what they did when they saw the problems with refined fuel early on, they said, we're not exporting any diesel, nothing at all. So they're sitting on a lot of refined fuel that they're not exporting. There's no refined fuel coming out of the Gulf, which is the major source of diesel, and Russia is not exporting any diesel at all either. So you've got a real crisis, a real crunch point in that refined point of the market. But, you know, there's a huge amount, there's something like 135 million barrels of oil floating around in Russian tankers out at sea that they can't get into port because the ports are being bombed and the refineries are all out of action. So they're running around the world trying to sell their oil as cheaply as they can, and that's keeping the price of crude oil in check right at the moment.
1: It's weird, isn't it?
0: It is.
1: It can't last.
0: No, it can't go on forever. And you know, if there's not a resolution to this situation in the Gulf, and it doesn't seem like we're getting close at all. I mean, we've got two tankers on fire there because the Iranians have fired on it. On them.
1: Well, it got worse overnight because the Houthis in Yemen said that they were going to close off the strait that leads to the Red Sea, which leads to the Suez Canal.
0: That's right.
1: So if that happened, I mean, a whole lot of world trade simply stops.
0: Yeah, and look,
1: or it becomes massively more expensive.
0: They've been quite specific in saying they're going to have a naval blockade of Saudi Arabia. Now, Saudi Arabia has been transporting quite a lot of crude oil across the country through a pipeline, which in the early days of this crisis, people were saying it's a very small pipeline, doesn't have a lot of capacity, they're not going to be able to get much through there. They've managed to get about half their normal exports out through the Red Sea. Now, if the Houthis really, you know, are true to their word and block that off, that blocks off a huge amount of crude oil coming out of there. So, and as I said, the global reserves have been run right down to the point where we've got nothing really left in the can at all. And so the people I was talking to the other day were essentially saying to me, if this isn't resolved within the next few weeks, you know, the oil crisis that we've all been predicting for since, you know, January, February, is going to come to fruition.
1: But what's the way out of it? What, the Strait of Hormuz suddenly becomes open again?
0: That's what it all boils down to. You know, peace in the Middle East and possibly, you know, peace between Ukraine and Russia. And what do you reckon the chances of those?
1: Well, there's zero chance of the latter, but there is some chance of the former, isn't there?
0: I guess so. I mean, there's always, you know, avenues for talking. Both sides don't seem to be particularly keen on negotiating at the moment, and particularly the Iranians keep saying that, we're now resuming full-scale hostilities. And, of course, Washington keeps saying, we're bombing them, we're going to bomb them 10, 11 days in a row, whatever it is, and we'll just keep it up. And, they want to talk to us. I don't know that they do, but, you know.
1: Where is Australia getting its diesel from? Anthony Albanese went trailing his coat around Asia, I thought he got some yeses by saying, you know, arm-twisting over gas supplies. But also from China, didn't we? China's giving us some diesel too, aren't they?
0: There is limited diesel exports from China now because they've got restrictions on their producers, essentially saying as long as you can keep your reserves topped up, you can export. But it's not open slather. But the buying from China in crude oil has just dropped right away. Their imports of crude oil at the moment have dropped back to the levels they were a decade ago. It's quite a remarkable graph when you look at, you know, their crude oil purchases over the past 20 years go up in a straight line virtually, and then suddenly they just drop right away. There's a real shift going on in China, and to a large extent, China has helped keep crude oil prices quite stable through this

0: releasing their crude oil into the market, which helped stabilise prices when the whole crisis first erupted. So they have been acting as a bit of a stabilising force. And by not being in the market at the moment and buying anything, there's about 5 million barrels a day that they would normally buy, and they're not buying that at the moment. And so that's helping to, you know, maintain a level of price stability as well, just for now. But, you know, as we're saying, it can't go on forever.
1: No. As an isolated country, geographically that is, we are heavily reliant on jet fuel too.
0: Yeah.
1: And this is not so much talked about, but it's critical, isn't it?
0: Yeah. Look, a lot of our fuel, our refined fuel, and we've got two refineries that we used to have six or seven, I think it was. We're down to two.
1: We're down to two.
0: And that was because all the refining capacity is coming out of Singapore and I think Malaysia as well, parts of. So we're still getting quite a lot of fuel out of there because they need our gas, and that's what the Prime Minister smartly did. He negotiated, you know, well, we're in desperate need of refined fuel, and you guys have got it, and we've got a lot of gas, and I think you need that too, don't you? And so there's been a handshake agreement to be able to do that. So for as long as the refiners in Singapore can continue to get supplies of crude oil, we should be okay here. But I mean, there's no doubt that oil prices will rise within the next month or two if this whole war continues on.
1: Yeah. Okay. All right. Look, just before you go, too, there's an interesting story around about a Chinese AI product. I mean, we know how much chaos the AI products like ChatGPT and Claude from Anthropic are causing elsewhere. But the Chinese have developed one themselves. It's called Moonshot.
0: Yeah.
1: And it's much cheaper.
0: That's right. Look, there's quite a few AI platforms that the Chinese are producing. And this is the latest one. And it is pretty much line ball, you know, head to head with Anthropic and with OpenAI's, you know, flagship products. It's going to be fully released next week, and it'll be put up for testing there for everybody to have a look at. But you're right. It's much, much cheaper than the main ones. And the problem that creates is that you've got a handful of big American corporations that have been lending money to one another, buying their products, making sales agreements. They're all intertwined. They've all been spending huge amounts of money on everything, on AI development, on

0: got a whole bunch of other players from China coming into the market, which then floods the market with the product. But not only that, the product they've got is just as good and a lot cheaper. And that then undermines the, well, the potential for these big AI companies to recoup the huge amounts of money they've invested. So, you know, we could be in for a bit of a rocky ride on the stock market as well, because it has been those big AI companies and the sky high valuations that's driven Wall Street and driven our spectacular superannuation returns over the past few years.
1: Yes, exactly. All right. By the way, what you're saying, it's probably better off if they got out of AI and got into oil refining.
0: That's right.
1: Maybe that's too old school for them. All right, Ian, good to talk.
0: Thanks, Phil.
1: Ian Verinder.
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1: Here's one of my texters is saying on foreign correspondent at ABC TV show last night that they did that story about China and their electric car manufacturing. China's producing one electric car a minute. Well, there was a plant, wasn't there? There was a plant that was producing one electric car a minute. They won't need oil. No. I know. A friend of was remarking to me today. He said, did you see that foreign correspondent program? China's producing one electric car a minute. He said, we should just give up, shouldn't we? Yes, well, we need some smarts and fast, do you think? Here's an oldie from way back.

0: So still a sweet sound, isn't it? Peter, Paul and Mary just harmonising at a very high level. Leaving on a jet plane, Peter, Paul and Mary. Andrew says, yes, Pat, nice song. I even remember the cover of the album. My brother had them on the front cover. Let's talk health.
1: Health.
0: Well, a night out for lots of Aussies starts with a drink. Nothing wrong with that, of course. Moderation in all things, including moderation. How often do you end up, though, with not having having not only a drink but also a pub snack? I mean, now that could be bags of peanuts. In fact, some people say drinking beer is impossible without peanuts. Maybe chips, or if your tastes run to a fancier establishment, a cheese board or similar. Salty and greasy snacks are par for the course in most places where alcohol is served, but it turns out that our brains are also chemically inclined towards wanting foods with a savoury slant, and this can have significant effects on our health. Joining us for Nightlife tonight is Professor David Raubenheimer from the University of Sydney. Professor Raubenheimer is an expert in nutritional ecology and how the studies of the animal world can relate to human nutrition-related problems. And the latest research he's part of is looking at the links between a night out on the booze and our consumption of often ultra-processed foods. Dr. Raubenheimer, good evening to you and welcome to Nightlife.
2: Hi, Phil. Thanks for having me on your program.
0: It's great to have you with us. When we drink alcohol, if we drink enough, you get drunk eventually, but we also get quite hungry. Do we know why that happens?
2: Yeah, more and more is being understood about what drives that. And essentially a really important part of this is that when the body is low in protein, it detects that it needs protein. The liver releases a hormone called FGF21 into the blood. Mm-hmm. And this hormone interacts with our brain, causing us to crave savory, protein-rich foods. Now, the link with alcohol is that drinking alcohol causes release of exactly the same hormone into the blood. So this tells our brain that we're hungry for protein, which makes us seek protein-rich, savory foods.
0: Okay, so this is this is the science behind, I guess, the aperitif, is it?
2: That's exactly.
0: If you have an alcoholic drink before dinner, you're hungrier and looking forward to dinner more.
2: Exactly, and enjoying it more when you eat it, especially the protein part of it.
0: Okay, so it's just it's not that your body necessarily needs more protein. It's just that the alcohol has released the same hormone that prompts this response.
2: Exactly. So it's as if alcohol was tricking your liver into telling the brain that the body needs more protein, so we must eat more, when in fact that's not the case at all.
0: Oh, okay. So, all right. So, but why? It's not just all. It's not food, though, is it? It's sort of. What's the point about savory and salty snacks?
2: Because that hormone that I mentioned specifically triggers an appetite for protein, mm-hmm. not hunger in general, a hunger for protein. And protein is usually associated with savory, salty type snacks. So that's the way that our tongues and our senses can identify protein in foods, is through its savory flavor.
0: Aha, uh-huh, okay, all right. So proteins that might be in things that are less savory, I don't know. Or maybe I can't think of any. I'm trying to think. I mean, you're saying I'll struggle to think of them, are you? Because they're probably aren't they? I mean, you don't crave ice cream when you're drinking beer, do you?
2: No, you don't. And there are two reasons for that. One, of course, is what I've already said, is that ice cream is not savory, so FGF21 doesn't cause us to crave that. Alcohol doesn't. But there's another reason, and that is that it actually specifically causes us not to want to eat sweet things. Mm. So it produces an aversion to sweet things as well as an attraction to savory things. So there's a push and pull there. And you can experience it yourself, as you've said, if you imagine eating ice cream with a beer, don't go together with a bag of crisps. It does.
0: Yeah, I know, that's right. I was having a beer with a friend recently, and he said, you know, to me in passing, he said,

0: you know, I don't think I could really drink very much beer if unless I did have a bag of peanuts or potato chips. And I said, well, you know, that's all well and good. So well, is there anything particular about peanuts, for example, that is going on here?
1: Well, peanuts themselves are fairly rich in protein. Mm. They're approximately the same amount of protein as what our body needs as a proportion of energy, of macronutrients. So there's that to begin with, and protein-rich foods, as I've said, we typically, real foods are savory, and peanuts are savory, and they're made even more savory by the addition of salt. So salted peanuts we tend to crave when we're having a beer or another alcoholic drink.
0: Okay, so when you get a beer gut, is that because of the beer, or is it because of the packets of salt of chips and peanuts that you're eating?
1: It's a combination of both. So beer contains not a trivial amount of energy. The two sources of energy in the beer itself, one is that there's usually some carbohydrates that are unfermented, And that carries energy, but especially the alcohol itself is very dense in energy. So that's the first thing. But the second thing is, as I've already said, we have this drinking alcohol, including beer, causes us to have an increased appetite for eating savory things. Mm-hmm. So that is associated both with the excess energy that comes directly from drinking energy-rich beer, and secondly, from the increase in the appetite that is associated with via this hormone I've mentioned.
0: So, I mean, we talk about beer guts, but if you just drank wine, is the effect the same?
1: It's exactly the same. A beer gut is
0: a wine gut or a whiskey gut or a gin gut, is it?
1: It is just a name, a beer gut, but basically it comes from eating more energy or drinking and eating more energy than what we spend. We accumulate it as fat, in that case, kind of fat called abdominal fat, and that can come from beer is a cause, it can come from wine, it can come from even not drinking, just eating too much processed foods, for example.
0: Mm. Yeah, well, processed foods is, this is the land of the Barsnack, isn't it? Ultra-processed food.
1: Very much so, very much so, but not exclusively. Mm. You've mentioned peanuts already. Peanuts aren't processed, or they're not always processed.
0: They're pretty minimally processed, I guess. Yeah.
1: The thing with peanuts, though, is it's not

0: so much there, a high fat and carbohydrate to energy content as a high salt content that can be a problem for health if you eat too much of those. Mm. The low salt varieties are much better and equally as delicious.
1: So if you were after a beer snack or in a bar snack, what's are peanuts probably the best thing to go for?
0: Peanuts are good, as I say, they're lightly salted especially. Lean cold meats would be good. Seafoods work really well. Roasted chickpeas, if you don't eat animal meat or any other kind of animal products. The poultry can be good. Generally, the less processed, the less opportunity there is to pair savory flavors, artificially add them to foods that are otherwise very low in protein but high in carbohydrates and fats. Mm. Those kinds of foods we call protein decoys because they're artificially rigged to make them taste like protein when all that they're delivering is carbohydrates, fats, and very often high levels of salt as well.
1: Yeah, I'm thinking of those chip flavors in particular. I mean, almost all those things are artificial flavors, aren't they? And you're saying this probably just makes you eat more of them.
0: It absolutely does makes you eat more of them because it is protein principally that satisfies our appetite, and especially the appetite that is amped by drinking alcohol. And any food that has a savory flavor with a low protein content, we have to eat more of it to satisfy that protein appetite. This is a mechanism that in my work with my colleague Stephen Simpson, we've called protein leverage.
1: We will eat until our
0: protein appetite is satisfied, and if it's low protein foods we're eating, we will eat more energy in order to reach the threshold required level of protein.
1: Oh, yeah, okay. This is interesting. So in summary, what's the best strategy? What is the best strategy here, David?
0: Well, the first thing is that, as we all know, there are real health hazards associated with drinking alcohol. So that's a choice that people have to make for themselves, especially excessive drinking of alcohol. And if you do drink alcohol, the solution is to do it in an environment where you can feed that appetite that's stimulated by alcohol drinking by whole foods and not processed foods.
1: Mm, okay.
0: Once they taste like protein, they taste savory, but they also deliver protein, so satisfy the appetites, wind down the levels in the blood of that hormone, FGF21, and avoid us having to overeat energy to satisfy that appetite.
1: So don't go for the second pack of salted beer nuts.
0: No, unless they're lightly salted and minimally processed, it wouldn't be a problem in that case.
1: Yeah. And don't be fooled that switching to a shot of spirits is doing you any good because it's got the same energy dense level as a glass of beer anyway.
0: Well, sometimes it can have even higher energy because of the higher alcohol content. Yeah. And often to balance the what is actually a foul flavor of alcohol itself, spirits are laced with all sorts of mixes that themselves are high in sugar. So
1: yes.
0: It can be a double edge. High alcohol content, high sugar content, and an amped appetite for protein. Combine that with ultra-processed foods, and it is a recipe for over-energy consumption.
1: Yeah. There you go. You have been warned and possessed with the info. David, very, very good to talk with you. Interesting. Appreciate your time. Thank you.
0: Thank you, Phil.
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1: David Raubenheimer, who's Professor of Nutritional Ecology, the Charles Perkins Centre, University of Sydney. That's where Luigi comes from, the Charles Perkins Centre, Luigi Fontana. Now, hang on, Luigi's coming. Actually, he'll be on the show soon, actually. Trying to remember exactly when, but don't worry, he'll be back. Luigi Fontana, who keeps us all healthy. Nate from Club Ormo says, in that case, a roast beef roll and gravy from a food truck, or pie and...

0: pie, peas, and mashed potato from Harry's Cafe to Wheels. Late night snack. Yes, Nate, that would be very good. Also, based on that theory, says Nate, wine equals cheese. Yeah, that's true. Well, that's why. The same thing. Shares from Emmore's got a good question then. Come on then. Why do I enjoy a piece of chocolate with red wine? I don't know. I don't know, Shares. If you enjoy it, you go right ahead. But if you tried cheese, Nate thinks you should. We've got news coming up. And after that, the Mighty Challenge, 1-300-800-222, 1-300-800-222. And Chris in Highgate in Perth, you mentioned the harmonies in Leaving on a Jet Plane, but what about the bass line that hangs it together with a groove? Oh, yes, I agree with that. 1-300-800-222, Mighty Challenge is next.
1: When our leaders speak,
2: it strengthens the principles that matter most and continues to recognise that family comes first.
1: When experts speak,
3: Fire and Rescue New South Wales is urging households across the state to test their smoke alarms today.
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5: ABC News with David Rollins. President Donald Trump has warned Iran that the US will destroy one bridge or power plant each time Iran shoots at a ship in the Strait of Hormuz. The warning comes after the US carried out another wave of strikes on Iran, where air defences opened fire over Tehran. Iran launched a missile attack on a Jordanian city on Israel's doorstep, while alerts have been issued in Bahrain and Saudi Arabia. In his warning on social media, the president returned to earlier threats to target civilian infrastructure in retaliation for Iranian attacks. Meantime, US Secretary of State Marco Rubio says that he will discuss the war in Ukraine with Russian Foreign Minister Sergei Lavrov. Rubio and Lavrov are scheduled to meet on July 23 on the sidelines of a regional gathering led by the Southeast Asian bloc, ASEAN. Speaking at the forum in Manila, Rubio says the United States remains ready to play a constructive role in efforts to end the war.
6: You know, we'd like to see that war come to an end. We think it would be good for Russia if that war came to an end. So we'll raise it. And as I said, the U.S. remains open and willing to play a constructive role in bringing that war to an end if that opportunity presents itself. And it might, you know, we're open to it, to playing that role.
5: Federal Treasurer Jim Chalmers says a potential tax on Australia's gas exports will be discussed at Labor's upcoming national conference. The latest version of Labor's draft platform includes a pledge to ensure the Australian people receive a fairer return from their natural resources, including through appropriate taxation arrangements. The Prime Minister has rejected reports that the wording has left the door open to introducing a gas tax. Mr. Chalmers says he understands there are strong views on the matter in the Australian community.
7: Some of those views, no doubt, will be reflected on the floor of the conference. It remains to be seen what precise wording the conference will adopt when it discusses some of these issues tomorrow. But as I understand it, the conference motion will go to the appropriate arrangements.
5: Victorian parents are preparing for widespread disruption in the coming day, with public school staff set to walk off the job for the second time this year. The Education Union says it expects tens of thousands to march to Parliament House after a slim majority of members voted against the government's latest deal. Several parents in Melbourne have told the ABC they support the strike action. Morgan Rayner, whose children go to St Kilda Park Primary School, says the day of disruption is a small price to pay.
8: I know that it's probably a minor inconvenience for us as families needing to change our routine, our schedules and everything like that, but ultimately it's for a far more important cause, which is supporting the teachers that help our children to grow and become better citizens.
5: A 16-year-old boy has been remanded in custody after he was charged with murdering his mother and attempting to kill his younger sister in Perth's southeast. Lauren Smith has more on this story.
9: The accused teenager is facing two charges, including murder and unlawfully attempting to kill. Police allege the boy stabbed his 35-year-old mother and 12-year-old sister at the family home in Bentley. His mother died at the scene. The teenager appeared in Perth Children's Court via video link from Bankshire Hill Detention Centre today. When the magistrate read the murder charge, he appeared visibly distressed and said, "Why would I do that? I wouldn't do that." The court heard a psychiatric assessment has been requested before he's due back in court next month.
5: South Australia's Premier says he supports the new Oz Alert system, but says he wants to make sure it will work effectively right across the country. The system will be tested in mobile phones across Australia this coming Monday. Devices will vibrate and play a siren-like sound for 10 seconds as a test message appears on screens. The Federal Emergency Minister has confirmed that states and territories can choose to run their own warnings alongside the system when it goes live later this year. SA Premier Peter Malinauskas says the system makes sense.
10: Making sure that it's truly national so that it works effectively in regional communities is what we all want to see. And that's exactly what the Commonwealth program and trial is all about, and we're very keen to participate in it and support it where we can.
5: And in sport, Hawthorn forward Jack Gunston is set to play on for an 18th AFL season after re-signing with the club on a new one-year deal. A three-time premiership winner and two-time All-Australian, the 34-year-old continues to produce at a high level, kicking goals in all but one of his 12 games this season.
11: Adventure awaits little ears. 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

0: Yes, well, hello, and how are you? Philip Clark with you on ABC Radio. This is Nightlife, and we are right across the country. Good to be with you. Third hour of the program, 6 past midnight in Eastern Time. It's 6 past 10 in WA, in South Australia, in the Territory, 24 to midnight. We're right through the Pacific as well, as you know, courtesy of Radio Australia, and right around the world with the World Wide Web. Good to be with you. 25 questions in the Mighty Challenge. If you would like to answer, if you'd like to have a crack, you can give me a call, 1-300-800-222. There are lines free. 1-300-800-222. Answer question 25. You will win the magnet for tonight. Someone's got to win, so hey, it may as well be you. Coming up in the last hour of the program, issues of the day. Look, you'll have things to talk about, I am sure. I saw a story today that experts are saying that Australia's number of chemists, or what they call pharmacy density, is well below the global average. Do you reckon? Are there enough chemist shops around? And one of the bugbears, I think, a lot of people, why aren't you allowed to buy a lot of pharmaceuticals from supermarkets, for example? 1-300-800-222 is the number. We'll chat about that in the last hour. Also get some... I've got a conversation with Wenli Ma too, who'll give us her review of Christopher Nolan's The Odyssey, the movie that's doing big business around the country at the moment. Alrighty, is everybody set and ready? Because if you are, so am I.
1: The Mighty Challenge.
0: 25 questions in 5 categories. Our categories tonight are category number 1, crickets. Category number 2, sugar and salt. Sugar and salt. Category number 3, animals. Category number 4, excuse me, princess. And category number 5, gangs. All right. Cricket, sugar and salt, animals. Excuse me, princess. Gangs. Louise from Box Hill is going to kick us off. Hello, Louise. Hi, Louise. Hi, Louise. All the birds in the trees seem to whisper, Louise. what do you like here, Louise? Cricket, sugar and salt, animals, gangs, excuse me, princess.
2: Princess.
0: All right. Excuse me, princess. Question number 1. Bale and Breha Organa are the adoptive parents of which sci-fi princess?
2: Princess Leia?
0: Yes, correct. Princess Leia.
3: We've entered the Alderaan system.
4: Governor Tarkin, I should have expected to find you holding Vader's leash. I recognised your foul stench when I was brought on board.
3: Charming to the last. Princess Leia, before your execution, I would like you to be my guest at a ceremony that will make this battle station operational. No star system will dare oppose the Emperor now. Since you are reluctant to provide us with the location of the rebel base, I have chosen to test this station's destructive power on your home planet of Alderaan.
4: Alderaan is peaceful. We have no weapons. You can't.
3: You would prefer another target, a military target? Then name the system.
0: Ooh. Louise, question number 2. We're in, excuse me, princess.
2: Stay here, yep.
0: In which 1953 film does Audrey Hepburn play the incognito Princess Anne?
2: Roman Holiday?
0: Yes, Roman Holiday. Very good.
5: Paramount News brings you a special coverage of Princess Anne's visit to Rome.
6: 9 o'clock, we leave for the Polinarian.
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9: The Prince's story, the exclusive. Did you get it? The Princess is with Sigatology. She's out of the tower.
10: Perfect. Why don't you take a little time for yourself?
11: I could do some of the things I've always wanted. I'd have to sit a sidewalk cafe and look in shop windows, walk in the rain. Have fun.
0: Yeah, what a movie, eh, Louise? What a movie.
2: I love it.
0: one of my all-time favourites. Well, mind you, my Audrey Hepburn's one of my all-time favourites. So, but Roman Holiday is terrific. If you've never seen it, everyone, check it out. Question number three. Excuse me, Princess. Who is currently third in line to the British throne?
2: Must be Princess Charlotte.
0: Correct. Yes. Princess Charlotte is third in line to the British throne. Being, who's the first in line? William, of course.
2: Yeah, it would have to be William, then George. George. Yeah.
0: George, who's just turned 13.
2: Oh, that's scary. Mm-hmm.
0: Just turned 13. Okay. Oh, you're good on these princesses, Louise. Very good. Question number four. Excuse me, Princess. Which Oscar-winning actress played the lead character in The Princess Diaries?
2: Anne Hathaway.
0: Yes, Anne Hathaway.
12: Your grandmother called. This is the first time she's ever contacted us. What do you want?
13: I am Queen of Genovia.
12: Whoa, whoa.
13: And you are Princess.
12: Shut up! Just in case I'm not enough of a freak already. What's that, a tiara?
13: I can teach you to walk, talk, sit, stand like a princess. Let the work begin.
14: Anne Hathaway and Academy Award winner Julie Andrews.
13: Do you think she can do it?
15: I have no doubt.
14: The Princess Diaries.
16: I would like to propose a toast.
0: Yes. Louise, you weren't a princess in another life, were you?
2: I think so. I'll see if I get the last one, maybe.
0: Well, yes. You'll get the hand of a prince the way you're going. Question number five. Excuse me, Princess. Quote, once upon a time, there was a prince who wanted to marry a princess, but she would have to be a real princess. Is the first line of which Hans Christian Andersen fairy tale?
2: The Princess and the Pea.
0: Correct. Very good. You are full bottle on these princesses, Louise. That's it. A clean sweep. Excuse me, Princess. Five questions gone. Excellent work. All right. You've got to choose another category now. You've got gangs, cricket, sugar and salt, or animals.
2: Sugar and salt.
0: Louise from Box Hill. The Sugar Plum Fairy is a character from which 1892 ballet?
2: The Nutcracker?
0: Yes, The Nutcracker.

0: Yes, the Nutcracker. Very good. All right, that is question number six gone. Question number seven, sugar and salt. Louise. Which form of magnesium sulfate is named after a town 20 kilometres south of London?
1: Is it Epsom salt?
0: Correct, it is. It's Epsom salts. Nice work. That's seven. Very good. Question number eight. We're in sugar and salts. Who led the 1930 Salt March in protest against the British occupation of India?
1: Gandhi.
0: It was Mahatma Gandhi, yes.
2: Gandhi, you might tell us, please, when you expect to leave for London for the second round table conference.
3: Well, I have no notion. And I don't expect to go there if the Hindu-Muslim question is not satisfactorily solved.
0: Yes, the great man himself, Mahatma Gandhi. Louise, question number nine, sugar and salt. The tea and sugar was a train that ran between Kalgoorlie and which South Australian seaport?
1: South Australian. Is it Glenelg?
0: Not Glenelg.
1: Oh, well, this princess is going to bed now.
0: Hey, Louise, Princess Louise, that is tremendous. Eight off the bat straight. That's very good. Well done, Louise. Thank you. Bye. Gee, she was good, wasn't she? Bang, bang, bang. Just terrific. What a good player. Louise has been on before, but I mean, it's been a while. Stop being so condescending to her, Louise. What do you mean, condescending? Reverent, I would have thought. This contestant is instantaneous. Yes. Alrighty. Who's next up here? Harry from Paddington. Hello, Harry.
4: Yeah. Can you hear me, Philip?
0: Yes, I can. I can, Harry.
4: Just before I answer this.
0: Yes.
4: With Professor David here talking about ice cream with alcohol.
0: Oh, yeah.
4: I was sitting about when I used to live in California in Oakland.
0: Mm-hmm.
4: And this bar was just like Cheers. It was Cheers of the West Coast, we used to call it. So I ordered a Guinness and went to the kitchen. I was a dollop of vanilla ice cream into the thing.
0: What, into the Guinness?
4: And it was unbelievable. I set a precedence off in that bar and they were ordering them. It just a small amount. It was beautiful.
0: Hang on. A scoop of ice cream in Guinness?
4: Oh, yeah. Give it a go.
0: No, Harry.
4: Absolutely.
0: You were too far gone at the time, Harry.
4: No, not a chance, brother. Yeah.
0: Harry,
4: yeah.
0: Harry.
4: You never know until you give it a go.
0: Just say no. Question number nine, sugar and salt. The tea and sugar was a train that ran between Kalgoorlie and which South Australian seaport?
4: Seaport. Is it Port Erie?
0: Not Port Erie. No.
4: Hey,
0: thanks, Harry.
4: Go, Phil.
0: See ya. Bye-bye. Thanks for the suggestion. all right. Robin, no, that's not correct. Glenn the Queenslander says, Phil, Louise is too quick. She was very good, wasn't it? Grover from Ocean Grove says, Louise deserves half a magnet. Well, yes. In another universe, that could have been the case. She was very, very good. Tristan from Colac in Victoria. Hi, Tristan.
5: Hey, how are you? I've got a dessert for you. You melt a little bit of chocolate and you crisp up a little bit of bacon and you smear it on. You smear the chocolate on the bacon and that's your dessert.
0: No, thanks, Tristan. Sounds disgusting.

0: Hey, tell me, question number 9, the Tea and Sugar was a train that ran between Kalgoorlie and which South Australian seaport?
1: Adelaide.
0: No, not Adelaide. Thank you. Not Adelaide, no. David from Barrel. Hello, David.
2: Phil.
0: Hello.
2: Hello, Phil.
0: Hello, hello. Question number 9, sugar and salt.
2: It's a process of elimination. I was going to say Port Adelaide, but just to knock that out, Port Erie, I only know one other place, Port Augusta. But that couldn't be it because it doesn't have a train line. But I'm going to go it. It's the only one I know. Port
0: Correct.
2: Augusta.
0: Yes, it was.
2: You're joking.
0: The Tea and Sugar was a train that ran between Kalgoorlie and Port Augusta. Question number 10. Last one in sugar and salt. Otherwise, you can move to cricket or animals or gangs.
2: No, let's just keep rolling.
0: In the Bible, whose wife is turned into a pillar of salt?
2: Lot.
0: Lot, yes. Lot's wife is turned into a pillar of salt. Alrighty, that's it for sugar and salt. Nice work. Hillary had Port Pirie too, yeah. Annette from Perth had Port Augusta. Good on you, Annette. Lorella had Lot, Lot's wife. Question number 11. Okay, we've got three categories left. Gangs, animals, cricket.
2: Gangs, please.
0: Gangs, it is. Quote, when the gangs take over the highway, remember he's on your side, was a tagline for which 1979 film?
2: I don't.
0: Mm-hmm.
2: High Noon. That's just
0: High Noon. Sorry, yes. No, it's not High Noon. Thanks, David. No, it's not High Noon. Lek from Borough. Hello, Lek.
3: Hello, Philip. I wanted to make another pun about Louise from Box Hill. What an amazing, amazing...
0: She was very good, wasn't she?
3: She was. She was amazing. And she answered the question about Princess Leah. So I thought that Louise would be a force to be reckoned with.
0: Oh, nice. Yeah, that's pretty good.
3: Oh, no, that was terrible.
0: No, that's all right.
3: I made notes again. I went to Geelong last week. I think I rang from Geelong and some sort of...
0: You did.
3: ...silly stupor. Anyway, but I took the train from Melbourne to Geelong, which was a really good train, mm-hmm. but we went past the refinery in Corio, which is I think it's one of two in Australia. And it was really gratifying to see that there was being oil refined in front of my eyes. And it's a really interesting train trip from...
0: Yeah, there's one there and there's one in Queensland and that's it.
3: Yeah. But I lived in Lara, which is about four or five Ks north of Corio. And... the funnel was always, you could always see the flame coming out of the funnel and things like that. But it was really reassuring to see.
0: Very good.
3: A massive amount of, I love industrial, that sort of old industrial stuff. And it's mixed with wool warehousing and grain warehousing and all that sort of thing. So if anyone wants to do that as a cheap trip, not even a touristy thing.
0: No.
3: To take the trip from Melbourne to Geelong on the V line.
0: Hey, Leg, yes. We've got to answer this question.
3: No, don't make
0: question
3: me.
0: 11. When the gangs take over the highway, remember he's on your side was a tagline for which 1979 film?
3: When the gangs take over. I'm procrastinating again. I just wanted to chat about my trip to and smelling avgas going back between Adelaide and Melbourne.
0: You are.
3: It was a lovely thing. Yeah.
0: Thank you, Lex.
3: Good night, Philip.
0: See
3: you.
0: Bye. Ken from Albany. Correct. Yes. Julie from Grafton. Good. Truckee Robbo. Good. Where are we? Morris in Launceston. Hello, Morris.
4: Good morning.
0: Morning. Question 11. We're in a category called gangs. When the gangs take over the highway, remember he's on your side was the tagline for which 1979 film?
4: I've got no idea, but I'll have a crack at Convoy.
0: Not Convoy, no. Thank you, mate. Not Convoy. Bill from North Adelaide. Hello, Bill.
5: I won't keep you long because I got no idea. Get the Highwayman.
0: Not the Highwayman, no. Sorry, sorry, Bill, no. That's not correct. Greg from Parkes in the west of New South Wales. G'day, Greg.
6: How are you going?
0: We're going pretty well, yeah. Question number 11. We're in gangs. When the gangs take over the highway, remember, he's on your side was a tagline for which 1979 film?
6: We'll try Ned Kelly.
0: Not Ned Kelly. No, not Ned Kelly. Trev from Surfers Paradise. G'day, Trev.
7: Oh, hello. How are you?
0: Hello. Question 11. Gangs. When the gangs take over the highway, remember, he's on your side. Was it tagline for which 1979 film?
7: Well, it's a movie I had a close experience with 3 days ago. I went sand skiing at the Moreton Desert in a cyclone. Well, not a wind cyclone. And that reminded me of a scene in a movie called Mad Max.
0: Correct. Yes.
8: Tomorrow, in a world gone mad. The only law will be a renegade squad of suicidal cops.
9: He's my prisoner, and he's not walking out that door.
8: And the open road will be controlled by gangs of glory roaders. Max is a cop, one of the best.
10: Where does the route to get you? Scoot junkies? Yeah, no man trash. Well, I'll add it to my threat collection.
0: Yeah, Mad Max, what a movie. What a... Yeah,
7: it sounds a bit clunky now, doesn't it? But, boy, wasn't it fantastic.
0: It was fantastic, it was. Hugo from Geelong says a lot of Mad Max was shot not far from Geelong at Bacchus Marsh. Oh, no, out on the road, though, in the road scenes, was it? Probably was, actually. Looks a bit like that.
7: I don't know. I know a lot of it was filmed out near Silverton and Broken Hill, but, you know, obviously. Yeah. That's where the old car is, at Silverton Hotel.
0: Paul from New Farm says it was filmed north and south of Lara. Oh, but there were a few Mad Maxes, weren't there?
7: Yeah, well, yes. Yeah, it's a bit like Doctor Who.
0: What, Mad Max is nothing like Doctor Who. What are you talking about, Trev?
7: the last one had a different guy playing Max.
0: Trev, shake your noggin back and forth a couple of times and just reset. Question number 12. We're in gangs, if you like, or you can move to cricket or animals.
7: Let's try animals.
0: Animals. Question number 12. Rhesus monkeys are native to which continent?
7: Asia.
0: Correct. They are native to Asia, rhesus monkeys. When I was a little kid, I grew up in Launceston when I was a very little kid, and I went to the zoo, which was down near the gasometer. Trev,
7: what's a gasometer?
0: A gasometer is a big round tank that contains gas, Trev.
7: Oh, right, yeah, gas tank. Yeah, a huge one.
0: No, not
7: yeah.
0: a gas tank. I didn't say, I said a gasometer.
7: Okay.
0: Yeah. Like you didn't grow up, but you obviously... Gas. Where did you grow up?
7: Sutherlandshire.
0: Okay, there's no gasometers there. No, there are no gasometers there. Anyway, stop interrupting my story, Trev. I stuck my hand through the bars of the rhesus monkey exhibit. And the monkey, I was only a little kid, and the monkey grabbed me by the hand.
7: Not in a friendly handshake way or a monkey way?
0: Not in a friendly handshake way, Trev, no. As in, I'm going to rip your bloody arms off.
7: Auntie Jack
0: sort of way, that's right.
7: Yes. If it was...
0: It's taken me years to...
7: I would have said, I'll rip your bloody arm off.
0: It's taken me years to recover, Trev, you know.
7: Oh, look, I can tell you
0: weekly therapy.
7: Haven't recovered. You're talking about it now, and if you want to talk more, we can make an appointment.
0: Question 13, we're in animals.
7: Please.
0: From survey data from Animal Medicines Australia,

0: which you'd be familiar with.
1: Oh, yes, I was reading a paper by them just two nights ago.
0: Correct. Yes. What is the most common reptile kept as a pet in Australia?
1: Most common reptile kept as a pet. As a pet. Tortoise?
0: I'll give it to you, Trev, yeah. I'll give it to you.
1: Oh, really? Yeah.
0: A tortoise or a turtle, yeah. I mean, they're pretty... Yeah. I know the turtle's bigger. Oh, no, maybe it's not. Well, I mean, some turtles are bigger.
1: Look, turtles have flippers and...
0: Yeah. Anyway, yeah. It's the most common reptile kept as a pet in Australia, a turtle. See, if asked, I would have said a python.
1: Yeah, I thought about snakes, but a lot of people don't have them. And I thought about blue-tongued lizards, but they, you know, but I had a turtle. His name was Tommy, and he died.
0: Did he?
1: Still getting over it. Yeah, well,
0: you hang
1: know,
0: on.
1: Unless you're talking about Galapagos tortoises, they. Particularly if you.
0: Well, obviously, turtles don't live long with you, Trev. Maybe it's your problem. You're the problem.
1: Yeah, I know. I think I've got a lot to learn about turtle management. Yeah.
0: My texter says, yes, who was it, though? That's right. The galloping gasometer played for North Melbourne in the 70s. That's right. Who was it? What was his name? The galloping gasometer. I remember that. Question number 14, animals. Are we staying here?
1: Well, I think so, yeah.
0: Hang on, 10, 11, 12, 13. We're up to question 14. Animals. A smack, is the collective noun for a group of which sea creatures, Trev?
1: Jellyfish.
0: Correct. Yes, hey, a smack of jellyfish.
1: Trev's on a mini roll.
0: What's going on here, Trev?
1: I'm on holiday, so obviously my brain is clear.
0: Are you going to finish the book now that you're on holidays?
1: Well, that's why I'm here to write, but I'm not writing now. But, geez, I've written some real good stuff in the last week. Okay. It's a Rowling's type of quality, better than Tolkien.
0: Oh, right. Yeah, I'm sure that's right. The monkeys and the rhesus monkeys in city parking lots are surely not still there, are they? Someone says they are. Is that right? I hope they're not. It was a pretty dismal enclosure, as I recall. Question number 15. We're in animals.
1: Mm-hmm.
0: Affecting about 3 to 4% of Australians, ophidiophobia is a fear of which animals? Ophidiophobia is a fear of which animals?
1: Is it insects of one type or another? It's obviously not spiders. That's arachnophobia. I'll go cockroaches.
0: Not cockroaches. Thanks, Trev. See ya. Bye-bye. No, not cockroaches. Thank you. Mick Nolan was the galloping gasometer. if you can imagine the image, that's what he looked like. Stephen Forrest Hill just said Mick Nolan was the galloping gasometer for North Melbourne. Yeah, it was a tremendous nickname. 1-300-800-222 is my number. Okie doke. Who's been waiting on here? Ken's in Goulburn. Hello, Ken.
2: How are you, Phil?
0: Oh, I'm not bad, yeah. We're in animals, affecting about 3 to 4% of Australians. Ophidiophobia is a fear of which animals?
2: First thing that came to my head was dogs, but then I thought horses, but I'll go with the original one of dogs and hopefully.
0: No, it's not. That's one Barnaby suffers from, is it? No.
2: Yeah, that's right. No, okay, we'll keep it short and sweet. We'll talk another time.
0: Thanks, mate. See you later. Yes, no, that's not. Mick Nolan was the galloping gasometer, played for North Melbourne. Thank you, Mark.

0: from Mount Warren. All righty. Dave's in Perth. Hi, Dave.
1: How's things, Phil?
0: Yeah, not bad. Not bad. Question 15. We're up to animals affecting about 3 to 4% of Australians. Ophidiophobia is a fear of which animals?
1: I don't know. I'm just going to guess fish.
0: Not fish. No.
1: Not fish.
0: Not fish. No. Sorry. No, not fish. We had a few suggestions, haven't we? What about Roz from the Fleurieu? Hi, Roz.
2: Hello.
0: Question 15 we're up to, Roz. Animals affecting about 3 to 4% of Australians. Ophidiophobia is a fear of which animals?
2: I don't know. Spiders.
0: Not spiders. No. Not spiders. Scott from Blacktown. Hello, Scott.
3: G'day, Phil.
0: Ophidiophobia is a fear of which animals?
3: Well, I've got a fear of this question.
0: Yeah.
3: I don't know, I'll say birds.
0: Not birds, no. We are a bit stuck on it, aren't we? We are a bit stuck. What about Adam from Hobart Town? G'day, Adam.
4: G'day.
0: Affecting about 3 to 4% of Australians. Ophidiophobia is a fear of which animals?
4: Ooh. Now, this is in the realms of binomial taxonomic nomenclature.
0: Oh, very good, Adam.
4: Yeah, and I was thinking of, you said ophidia. How's that spelt?
0: Well, as you know, we don't answer questions.
4: Oh, okay.
0: Yeah.
4: Well, I thought ophidio, Fido, and then I thought Fido dog, no, that's Canis familiaris. Ophidio. I really don't know, Phil. It's a very good question, but can I just say in Barnaby Joyce's case with the dog?
0: Yes.
4: Since Federation, people in Western Australia, the Territories and Queensland have been judged by Southern standards. And in many parts of Queensland, being horizontal on a public footpath talking on your phone before midnight is normal behaviour, as you're shouting at your dog half a paddock away.
0: Mm-hmm.
4: So I just thought I'd pass that on.
0: Yeah, well,
4: thanks
0: well,
4: very much, Phil.
0: Thank you, mate. yes. All right. Mick Nolan was also captain coach for the main football club in Brisbane after leading North Melbourne, says Bob from Joondalup. Yes, the... Oh, thank you, Greg and Devonport. The rhesus monkeys at the Launceston City Park were replaced with Japanese macaque monkeys because the rhesus monkeys all had... Well, a lot of people say chlamydia. Greg says they had AIDS. What? Oh, I wish they didn't replace them. It was a very sad enclosure. I don't know what it's like these days. Surely they're not still there, are they? 1-300-800-222. Maybe they are. Morris, I should have asked Morris from Launceston. Actually, you rang a minute ago. Jeff from Toowoomba. Hi, Jeff.
5: Yeah, morning.
0: Morning. We're up to question 15. We're a bit stuck on this one. Animals affecting about 3 to 4% of Australians. Ophidiophobia is a fear of which animals?
5: I'm just going to have a guess. Snakes.
0: Correct. Yes. Yeah.
5: Okay.
0: The ophidiophobia snakes. Ruru in Port Franklin says ducks. yes.
5: Swans.
0: Oh, dear. Oh, talk about the swans. We are leaking oil badly, Jeff. Question 16. One left in animals, if you like, or otherwise you could move to cricket or gangs.
5: I was really wanting to have got cricket and I'm hoping it's the sport. Cricket, to be honest, but it's probably going to be there.
0: You never know.
5: Kind.
0: You never know, do you? You never know. So do you want to have a crack at cricket or the last one in animals?
5: No, definitely cricket, yeah.
0: Okay, cricket it is. Question 16. There are 10 left. 4 in cricket, 1 in animals, 4 in gangs. 5, 6, 10 left. So you want to have a go at, sorry, what was it, Jeff?
5: Cricket.
0: Cricket, yeah.
5: Yep.
0: Okay. Question number 16. Which country are the current champions of the ICC Women's ODI Cricket World Cup?
5: That'd be Australia.
0: Not correct. Sorry. No, not correct. Peter from Armidale. G'day, Peter.
6: G'day, Phil.
0: Question 16. Which country are the current champions of the ICC Women's ODI Cricket World Cup?
6: England?
0: Not England, no. Not England. Sarah from Alphington. Hi, Sarah.
7: I rang up for the previous question, which I think must have been answered when I was on hold.
0: Oh, the ophidiophobia.
7: Yeah, because I have it.
0: I do. Well, a lot of people do.
7: I cannot bear anyone touching. Like, I'd rather have eye surgery than anyone touching my belly button. I really have it badly.
0: Hang on, ophidiophobia is not a fear of belly buttons.
7: Oh, isn't it?
0: No,
7: what
0: Sarah. Is it? No, it's a fear of snakes. Are you really antsy about the belly button, are you?
7: Oh, my God, yes. And I've got a snake handling course. Like, I can handle a snake.
0: Yes.
7: Anyway, you know, no problem at all. Same with spiders. But belly buttons, no.
0: Oh, gee whiz. Okay. I'm not going to go into that, Sarah, but yeah. Question number 16. Oh, by the way, thank you, Jane in Hobart. Jane in Hobart says, by the way, the rhesus monkeys in the Launceston City Park Zoo died out in the 1970s. But Ikeda, Launceston's sister city in Japan, gifted the city some macaques. They built an open-air island enclosure for them, but they're now restricting their breeding to allow them to die out naturally. They all carry the herpes B virus, so they can't be released into the wild. Yes, and thanks for the text. There was a gasometer opposite the Arden Street footy ground, hence the name the Galloping Gasometer. That's right, and that's where McNolan got his nickname from. Sarah, hang on. Sarah, are you aware of what your phobia is called?
7: My phobia, no.
0: Your phobia is called omphalophobia.
7: Oh, is it?
0: It's the intense, irrational fear or disgust of belly buttons,
7: which can
0: trigger symptoms like panic, nausea, and avoidance of places like swimming pools. But hang on, that's not you, though, is it? You just don't like the belly button being touched, is that it?
7: Mm.
0: Or you just don't like belly buttons?
7: Yeah, it's being touched. Yeah. It's more being touched, yes.
0: Okay. You just carry. Just make sure you have a little sign around it, Sarah. Yeah. Maybe you get a tat. Maybe you get a tat. Don't touch.
7: Oh God! Can you imagine me getting a tat on my back? No.
0: I'm just thinking of, you know, nearby. You have don't touch, and then you have an arrow pointing to the belly button.
7: Well, yeah, okay, maybe. Yeah. I'm sure my 16-year-old son would love his old mum to get
0: a tat. He would.
7: Yeah.
0: Question number 16. We're only trying to be helpful here on the Mighty Challengers, you know. Question 16. We're in cricket. Which country are the current champions of the ICC's Women's ODI Cricket World Cup?
7: Okay. So have we said South Africa?
0: Is that
7: you? You don't like questions.
0: Well, I just don't answer them. That's all.
7: No. So I will say my answer is South Africa.
0: And I will say not correct.
7: Right. Thanks,
0: Sarah. Bye-bye. See you later. No, that's not. Sharon from Hornsby, correct. Yes, exactly. Where are we? 1-300-800-222. Lines are free. You will get straight through if you want one. Karen from Altona. Hi, Karen.
8: Hello.
0: Question 16. Which country are the current champions of the ICC Women's ODI Cricket World Cup?
8: I think it's India.
0: Correct, it is. Yes, it's India. Now, the Australian, people who said Australia, that is correct. They are the current champions of the T20 World Cup. All righty, but the ODI Cricket World Cup is currently held by India. Alrighty, question number 17. We've got cricket, animals or gangs?
8: Try animals.
0: Animals. Last one in animals. In which year was the last officially confirmed death from a spider bite in Australia? I'll give it to you plus or minus one.

0: dear. Okay, 0024.
1: No. Miles away. Sorry, Karen. Thank you. Bye-bye. 1-300-800-222 is the number. Anne says, I wonder if covering the belly button with a Band-Aid would help. I'm sure it would. Jeff says, Phil, Sarah, I have the same great fear of belly buttons. What a funny thing to be afraid of, a part of your own body. If Sarah wears a jewel in her navel, that will prevent people being able to touch her, says Castlemaine Devo. Okay. Belinda says, I'm 57 on the sex line. I'm 57 and getting another tattoo tomorrow at 10 a.m. I can't wait. Okay. Well, everyone gets tats these days. Although I think it probably, yes, well, that's true, Belinda. Maybe not so much people who are older. Well, it might be something to talk about in our issues of the day. Kerry from Kangaroo Point. Hello, Kerry.
2: Yeah, hello, Phil. Just a quick one first. I knew a guy out west. He said he'd sooner pick up a black snake than a crowbar. He wasn't fond of work.
1: He wasn't fond of work, no. Hey, question 17. We're in animals. In which year was the last officially confirmed death from a spider bite in Australia? I'm giving it to you, plus or minus one.
2: I think I saw this somewhere. Was it 2016?
1: No, not 2016. Oh. No, not even remotely close, Kerry. Sorry.
2: Okay. See ya. On the wrong tram. Thank you.
1: Bye-bye. On the wrong tram. Yes. Question... Dennis in Perth. Hi, Dennis.
3: Hello. I'm going to have to have...

0: going.
1: I like you when you return serve. That's very good, Pearl. We're in animals. In which year was the last officially confirmed death from a spider bite in Australia?
0: Well, I don't know if it was the last one, but I remember when Jai was a babe in arms, I read about this because I was new to Australia, and he was born in 78, so I'll say 78.
1: I'll give it to you because it was 1979.
0: That's right. Well, that's all right then.
1: Yeah, I know. Everyone's terribly afraid of spiders, but the truth is the last officially confirmed death from a spider bite was back in 1979.
0: Wow, so it's 47 years ago then.
1: Yeah.
0: All right.
1: Monty says, well, I remember on the text line, I remember the old black and white British comedies of the 60s, and there seemed to be massive old gasometers in every second street. Yeah, well, they were, because that's where the gas came from.
0: What's a gasometer?
1: Gee whiz, oh, I'm the only person, who grew up with it. A gasometer is a big tank. It's a big tank that holds gas.
0: Oh, okay.
1: But it has an outside sleeve, and the sleeve went up and down depending how much gas was in the tank, which kept the pressure up. And it was gas that was produced. What was it called? It was called coal gas, wasn't it? And it was manufactured gas. So, you know, towns that relied on gas made gas and had gasometers. This is in the days long before we were piping natural gas from underground, Pearl.
0: Oh. Never heard of it.
1: Are you enjoying your lecture on gas?
0: I don't have any gas in my house.
1: No.
0: We're all electric.
1: Darwin has gas, doesn't it? No, or maybe.
0: I don't even know that because, as I said, our house is all electric and solar.
1: Yeah. Oh, very good. I'm just trying to think. Does Darwin have a natural gas supply? Must have.
0: Maybe not. I don't know.
1: Question 18. Now, we've only got two categories left. We've got gangs and cricket. 8 questions left.
0: Well, I hate both of them, so I don't know. I'll go gangs, please.
1: Gangs. James from Morty Alex says, isn't there a gasometer next to the Oval? Yeah, there is. I think it is next to the Oval. That's right. Mm. Hey, by the way, Pearlie.
0: Mm.
1: Annette from Gable says it's your birthday tomorrow.
0: Really?
1: Is it?
0: I don't know Annette from Gables, and the answer to that is a no.
1: Annette?
0: It's actually Friday, but how would she even know it's that close? We went out today. I'm a member of a blind and visually impaired group, and we went out to celebrate my birthday today at lunchtime. It was really good.
1: Oh, nice. Nice. Okay, do you want to have a crack at gangs?
0: Yes, please.
1: Which 2002 film starred Daniel Day-Lewis, Leonardo DiCaprio and Cameron Diaz?
0: I know nothing about films.
1: No, it's pretty hard for you.
0: Like gasometers, yes. Mm. But never mind. Thank you very much.
1: By the way, Darwin does have a natural gas supply, by the way,
0: okay. Paul,
1: if you ever wanted to connect. See ya. See you, Paul.
0: Soda's good.
1: On your Pearl. See ya. Bye-bye. 1-300-800-222. Is the number. Fred says the gas tanks used to be in Newstead in Brisbane. Yeah, no, lots of towns had them. Peter from Blackheath. Hello, Peter.
2: Hi, how are you going?
1: Not too bad. Question 18. We're in gangs. Which 2002 film starred Daniel Day-Lewis, Leonardo DiCaprio and Cameron Diaz?
2: I think it's Gangs of New York.
1: Correct, it is, yes. The Gangs of New York, yes.
3: On my challenge, we have met at this chosen ground to settle for good and all. Who holds sway over the 5 points? Us natives or the foreign hordes?
4: With this knife that struck him down, let me put to rest my father's ghost.
5: Who are you?
6: You're the priest's son, aren't you?
7: His name's Amsterdam.
8: Amsterdam? I'm New York.
9: Everything you see belongs to me. The newsboys and quick thieves and blind tigers here in paradise. Everybody owes, everybody pays.
10: There's more of us coming off these ships every day. 15,000 Irish a week. Get all of us together and we ain't got a gang. We got an army.
11: Challenge.
12: Challenge accepted.
1: Yeah, it was a tip-top movie. It was very good. Peter, question number 9.

0: team. We're in gangs. But you could move to cricket if you want.
1: Get me a bit of cricket, please.
0: Okay, a bit of cricket. Okay. Put your whites on. Out we go. Question 19. Over but not out was a 2010 memoir from which Australian cricket personality?
1: Over but not out.
0: Over but not out.
1: I'll say, without knowing, Shane Warne.
0: No, it wasn't Warne. Pete, thank you. It wasn't Warne. Chrissy from Callista says, I remember the gasometers in Burlington Street, Oakley. They fascinated me and they had a distinct odour about them as well. Such a thing of the past. Yeah, it was a big thing of the past, wasn't it? They really did have a stink. They absolutely did. If you were near the gasometer, they definitely had a stink. 1-300-800-222. But lots of towns made gas, coal gas, and stored it in the gasometer. And if you were lucky enough to have a connection, you could use it in your stove. Question 19, we're in cricket. Over but not out was a 2010 memoir from which Australian cricket personality? Louis, hello. Hi, Louis. Louis. Yeah, have we got you, Louis?
2: Hello, Louis.
0: Yeah, got you, Louis. Over but not out was a 2010 memoir from which Australian cricket personality?
2: Oh, what year?
0: 2010.
2: Cricket personality, 2010. That's difficult.
0: All right, Louis, we better move on and see whether someone knows the answer. 1-300-800-222 is the number. Diana from Woodnilling, that is correct. Yes, that is correct. Gary, no, it wasn't him. No. 1-300-800-222. Come on, someone help me out here. Over but not out was the 2010 memoir from which Australian cricket personality? Over but not out. Paul from Plainlands, no. Not Michael Clark. Someone says Paul the truckie, who calls regularly, is related to Mick Nolan. Oh, so the galloping gasometer. Okay. Jane from Homebush has got the right answer here. Peter in the truck and a cheerio from Ray from Shepparton. Yes, that is the right answer. Come on, who is it? Cricket is our category. Over but not out was the 2010 memoir from which Australian cricket personality? Line's free, you'll get straight through. Over but not out. 1-300-800-222 is my number. Anybody like to help us out here? We're up to question 19. See how we go. If Paul the truckie is related to Mick Nolan, I wonder if it is a similar body shape, the galloping gasometer. Anybody else know the answer? Yeah, Lynn the Queenslander's got the right answer. 1-300-800-222. Over but not out was a 2010 memoir from which Australian cricket personality? Sam from the Gong. G'day, Sam.
3: G'day, mate. How you going?
0: Pretty good. Who are we after?
3: It's still the same question.
0: Yeah.
3: I'll turn the radio off. Yeah. Maybe Richie Beno.
0: Richie Beno. Yes, it was. It was Richie Beno. Yeah, exactly. All right, we're up to question 20. We've got 1, 2, 3, 4, 5, 6 left, okay? We've got some in cricket, some in gangs.
3: Stay with cricket, mate.
0: Staying with cricket. Which international team won the first two ICC Cricket World Cups? The first two.
3: No idea, mate. I'm going to say Australia.
0: No, not Australia. Thanks, mate. Not Australia, no. Martin from Grosvale. G'day, Martin.
4: Hello, Phil.
0: Hello, hello. We're up to question 20. Only six left here. Cricket. Which international team won the first two ICC Cricket World Cups?
4: Pakistan.
0: No, it wasn't Pakistan. No, it was not Pakistan. What about Warwick from Launceston? Hello, Warwick.
5: Hello, Philip. Good morning.
0: Are those monkeys still in City Park? Surely not.
5: Yeah.
0: They are? Oh, okay.
5: They got their own moat.
0: Oh, okay.
5: But it's, you can't put your arm through these big glass panels.
0: Oh, that's very good.
5: You're safe to visit now. Okay.
0: Yeah, no, it was very traumatic when I was a little kid, I remember. Hey, question number 20. Which international team won the first two ICC Cricket World Cups?
5: Like the West Indies, I reckon.
0: Correct, it was, yeah. It was, back when the West Indies were actually good, could play, were able to play. Well, the West Indies won the first two ICC Cricket World Cups. Okay, question number 21. We're in cricket. Staying?
5: Yeah.
0: Which team was Australia playing during the ball tampering incident of 2018?
5: South Africa.
0: Yes. South Africa, sandpaper gates, terrible.
5: When was the first one-day cricket match, international cricket match played, and where?
0: Are you asking me?
5: Yeah.
0: No, right, that's not going to... I mean, yeah, well, I don't answer. You can tell me, though.
5: It's played in Melbourne. Rained out test match, and so the Australian Cricket Board and the English Board, for the revenue purposes, played a one-day game.
0: Just to try and make some dough out of it. Yeah. All right, interesting fun fact. Thank you, Warwick. Question 22, last one in cricket. In which century were the first laws of cricket drawn up?
5: We'll say the 19th century.
0: No, it wasn't the 19th century, actually. No. Sorry, Warwick, thank you. Not the 19th century. What about James from Mordialloc? Hello, James.
6: Yeah, hi, Phil. How's it going?
0: Pretty good. We're in cricket. In which century were the first laws of cricket drawn up?
6: Drawn up, I'd say the 20th.
0: No, not the 20th. Not the 20th. It's making it easier for who comes next. Tom from Geelong. G'day, Tom.
7: G'day, Philip. How you going?
0: Pretty good. We're in cricket. Last one in cricket. In which century were the first laws of cricket drawn up?
7: Well, I guess I'll go the 18th.
0: Yes, I think there's the only possible one left, unless you wanted to go earlier. Yeah, they were first drawn up. I was I was surprised too. They were first drawn up in 1774.
7: Mm, yeah, early.
0: Mm. Yeah, all right. Question number 23. We've got three left. They're all in gangs. Tell you what, Tom, we've got a news bulletin, so I'll just put you on hold or we can call you back. Diana from Woodnelling had the 18th century, and Di from Mandurah, Frank from Mount Evelyn had the 18th century, so did Joyce from Perth. We've got three left. Tom's up on deck. We'll see whether he can meet the challenge straight after the latest news.
8: When surprises happen,
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12: ABC News with David Rollins. Media outlets in the United States are reporting that President Donald Trump has approved a deal that could allow Saudi Arabia to enrich uranium for its civilian nuclear program as Washington seeks to eliminate Iran's enrichment capability. Crown Prince Mohammed bin Salman has previously said the kingdom could pursue a nuclear weapon if Iran obtains one. The Associated Press reports the agreement is expected to be submitted to the US Congress for review and is expected to face opposition over fears it could fuel a regional arms race. US Secretary of State Marco Rubio has cautioned against escalating tensions with China as he meets with ASEAN counterparts in the Philippines. Rubio says the US will never accept international waterways being under the control of other countries in reference to Chinese naval activity near Taiwan. He's told reporters that China's naval drills near Taiwan are one issue discussed in every meeting between the two countries. He's reaffirmed US commitments to partners like Japan and the Philippines, but has warned that any disagreement with China needs to be managed carefully.
13: It speaks to areas of disagreement when it comes to our policies with China. Those need to be managed very carefully because obviously a conflict, be it economic or otherwise, between the US and China would have a dramatic global impact.
12: Federal Labor MP Josh Burns has accused One Nation leader Pauline Hanson of victim blaming in wake of her comments about domestic violence. Speaking with Brisbane radio station 4BC on Wednesday, Senator Hanson said she has experienced domestic violence herself and it is wrong, but it's also a two-way street, she said. She also said women who suffer abuse should not put up with it. The Senator's comments have prompted a backlash from domestic violence advocates, along with several members of Parliament, including Mr. Burns.
9: It's not good enough that Pauline Hanson is somehow victim-blaming. It is never the victim's fault in domestic violence. And I think Pauline Hanson, yet again, is speaking before thinking.
12: If you or someone you know needs help, support is available through 1-800-RESPECT. The house in Austria, where Adolf Hitler was born, will be officially opened as a police station. The BBC's Joanna Keane has the story.
14: Braunau is an attractive town in northern Austria on the border with Germany, but it's also the place where Hitler was born in 1889. The future Nazi leader only lived for a short time in the upstairs rooms of the pale yellow three-story building, but there's long been disagreement over its fate. For decades, the government rented it from the owner in an attempt to stop far-right tourism. It was once used as a centre for people with disabilities, but when the landlady refused renovations and government offers to buy it, the building was seized by the state.
12: The Queensland government has locked in a partnership with Black Sky Aerospace to build a massive guided weapons range in the state's outback. Jay Carstens has the details.
15: A 1.2 million hectare site west of Thargaminda will become the first privately owned horizontal launch and guided weapons test location in Australia, with the government chipping in $7.5 million. Work on the testing facility will begin later this year, which is expected to create around 60 jobs during construction. Deputy Premier Jared Blay says it will boost Australia's weapons building capability.
16: People turn on their nightly news and see how fragile the world is, and that's why we've got to do more in Australia. We've got to do more in the defence space in Queensland.
15: Weapons testing is due to begin in mid-2028.
12: The trial by jury of three people accused of murdering a man in Perth South in September 2024 has begun in WA Supreme Court. Samantha Girling reports.
17: Ross Edward Weir, Shane Edward Pearce and Karen Marie Connolly are accused of murdering Joshua Arthur Standring in his home in Greenfields. The prosecutor told the court Miss Connolly was in a relationship with the victim and set up a plan with the accused to steal drugs from inside his home, with dashcam audio capturing the trio discussing how to assault him. Miss Connolly's lawyer told the jury the dashcam did not capture everything that happened that night or what was in her client's mind. Mr. Weir and Mr. Pearce have admitted to entering the victim's house but deny killing him. Mr. Weir's lawyer told the court his client couldn't have killed the victim because he was knocked unconscious after being accidentally hit over the head with a baseball bat by Mr. Pearce. The trial continues.
12: And you're up to date with ABC News.
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0: Yes, well, hello and how are you? Philip Clark with you on ABC Radio. This is Nightlife and we're into the last hour of the program. Last hour of the program. It's 1:06 Eastern. It's 11:06 in Western Australia. South Australia and the Territory, 24-1. Very good to be with you. By the way, from midnight to 5 a.m. WA time, Western Australian time, Kalgoorlie is losing your Channel 25 TV. And from 1 a.m. to 2 a.m., you'll be losing your 648 AM signal too. But look, grab us on the ABC Listen app. It's a good way to listen. You should be able to hear us on that for that short period. 1-300-800-222 is my number. Issues of the day coming up after the Mighty Challenge, which we'll clean up soon. Experts say Australia's pharmacy density is well below the global average. Do you think there aren't enough chemist shops? Or is it all about trying to ensure the profitability of chemists wherever they are? I wonder what you think. And why aren't we allowing stuff that's sold in chemists or, for that matter, prescriptions to be done out of big supermarkets? 1-300-800-222 is the number. You might have some other issues too. There's plenty of other things to discuss. The One Nation group, of course, has been in the news all week. You might like to have some comment about that. Or what's going on internationally as well. You might have some domestic concerns too. 1-300-800-222 issues of the day coming up. But we have to clean up first a little thing called
1: the Mighty Challenge,
0: where we were up to question 23. Only three questions left. Tom from Geelong could clean up here. Hi, Tom.
2: G'day, Philip.
0: Well, only three left here. They're all in gangs, okay?
2: Yep.
0: Question 23. Jump in My Car was a 1975 hit for which band?
2: I'm not sure. I'll just say the Beatles.
0: No, it wasn't the Beatles. Sorry, Tom. Sorry, mate. Take it easy yourself. No, not correct. Luke from Brisbane. Hi, Luke.
3: Hi, Phil.
0: Jump in My Car was a 1975 hit for which band? We're in a category called gangs.
3: Gangs. Gangs. Because it's not Ganga Jang. That would have been a good answer.
0: It would have been a good answer.
3: I feel like it's Skyhooks or Sherbet.
0: Gangs.
3: Yeah.
0: Jump in My Car was a 1975 hit for which band?
3: Because that doesn't make sense, Skyhooks or Sherbet. I know the song, but I'm just a bit rusty on the... I'll just knock out Skyhooks then.
0: No, nothing. No gangs in Skyhooks. Sorry, Luke. See you, mate. Bye-bye. No. David from Kingsford. G'day, David.
4: Hi, g'day, mate. How are you?
0: Pretty good. Jump in My Car was a 1975 hit for which band?
4: The Ted Mulry Gang.
0: Yes, speaking of gangs.
4: Great mullet.
0: Yeah, the song hasn't travelled well, I think, has it?
4: No, it was politically incorrect.
0: It's a very un-PC song, they say. All right, okay, come on.

0: Yep, it hasn't really improved, actually, David.
1: I was tempted to dance, but what the hell?
0: Ted Mulry Gang, mullets galore. Yes, jump in my car. Yes, you'd never get it up these days. Question 24. Okay, gangs, two left here. Question 24. Calocephalon fimbriatum.
1: Oh, my God.
0: I know. Calocephalon fimbriatum. Don't get too wound up with it. Calocephalon fimbriatum expialidocious is the scientific name of which Australian bird? Now, we're in a category called gangs.
1: Oh, God. So would the bird be named, had the name gang in it? You don't answer. Sorry.
0: No, don't answer.
1: Oh, God. Which sort of bird? I'll say pelicans.
0: I don't know why pelicans make me laugh, but they do. No, David, it's not. It's not correct, Papa. I think it's just because a pelican is it's a pretty ridiculous looking bird. But it, I mean, in flight, it's beautiful. And have you seen them taking off and landing from water? Amazing. But when they're just sitting there, they do look a bit dorky, I always think. Stuart from Bean Lee, I'll come to you in a sec. Greg from Gladstone. G'day, Greg.
2: Hey, how you going, Phil?
0: Pretty good. Gangs is our category. Calocephalon fimbriatum is the scientific name of which Australian bird?
2: gang?
0: Yeah, a gang, yes, exactly. A gang cockatoo. They're the ones where they've got, red and purple, I think, on their head, don't they? Anyway, very colourful cockatoo gangs. We took a little while to get here, but we're here, which means that if you can answer this one, you are the winner of the Mighty Magnet. From Gladstone, question 25, and to win. Gangs is the category. What are the names of Sandy and Danny's gangs in Greece?
2: John Revolting, Sandra. Oh. No, Phil, you got me, mate, eh? Sorry.
0: No good? Oh, no, that's a pity. Sorry, Greg. See ya. Bye-bye. That's a pity. Stuart from Bean Lee. G'day, Stewie.
3: G'day, mate. How are you?
0: Very well. Gangs. What are the names of Sandy and Danny's gangs in Greece?
3: That'll be the Pink Ladies and the T-Birds.
0: Yeah. It will be indeed. Yeah.
4: Attention, seniors.
5: Hey, so what'd you do all summer, Danny, huh?
6: What'd you do this summer, Sandy?
7: Oh, I spent most of it at the beach.
8: Oh, I just love the first day of school, don't you?
9: Oh, come on. You don't want to hear all the horny details.
5: Are you okay?
9: I

0: Good fun. Well done, Stewie. Good work, mate. No, good on you, mate. I'll put you on hold and we'll get some details from you. And the magnet is yours. Thanks to everybody who had a crack tonight, too. Very fun challenge. One of my texters said a pelican shat on the host of the barbecue when delivering food to the table. I thought he had a stroke. I'm sure he did. Yeah, speaking of pelicans. Judy of Brizzy had the Gang Gang Cockatoo. Susan in Hobart had the T-Birds and the Pink Ladies. And so did a stack of others. Morgan says the Rays and the Rockers. No. The Gang Gang Cockatoos. Lots of people pouring in on that. Well, they've got to be one of the best-looking birds around anyway, aren't they? Thank you, everyone. Nice work.
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0: Okay, issues of the day. Whatever's on your mind, 1-300-800-222 is the number. The one of the things that I saw across my desk today, community pharmacies are often the first stop for Australians seeking healthcare advice. But according to research that's been published, experts say Australia's chemist pharmacy density is well below the global average. In other words, you can't find a chemist. Is that right? Do you think? Do you think there's a shortage of chemist shops? And also, should chemist shops be in supermarkets? They're not allowed to be at the moment, are they? 1-300-800-222 is the number. Or you should be allow other shops to be selling prescriptions as well. You might have some other things on your mind as well. 1-300-800-222 is the number if you'd like to call.

0: Steve Harley and Cockney Rebel and Make Me Smile, come up and see me, hey? 1-300-800-222 is the number. Issues of the day.
1: Issue of the day.
0: Yes, as fighting continues in the Middle East, there's plenty to talk about around that one too. 1-300-800-222. You might have some issues that you wouldn't want to raise too. Very happy to have a chat. 1-300-800-222 is the number to call. Experts say Australia doesn't have enough chemist shops, at least in regional areas as well. Is that right? I would have thought chemist shops are pretty well distributed. Some pharmacies tend to cluster in busy areas like CBDs and around hospitals and medical centres, I suppose, but in regional areas, a pharmacy with only one pharmacy might make things tough. There's been a pressure for a while, haven't there, for chemist shops to be allowed to open in supermarkets. And why, for that matter, couldn't the supermarket itself open a chemist shop? 1-300-800-222 is my number. My texter says, I feel for the people that receive Meals on Wheels delivery if drones start taking over as expected. Is that the proposal? My mum and dad used to volunteer for Meals on Wheels, and I remember my dad telling me that Meals on Wheels was for some the only real person-to-person contact they had. Yeah. Trav says maybe you should be discussing the stabbing of a 15-year-old. No, we won't be discussing any stabbings on the... but thank you, Trav. Paul from Esperance. G'day, Paul. Hi, mate.
2: Hey, how you going, mate?
0: Yeah, good.
2: I was just jumping on three things there.
0: Yeah.
2: I'll start with chemists, of course.
0: Yeah.
2: No supermarkets should have chemists.
0: Why?
2: They've destroyed enough retail businesses.
0: Oh, okay.
2: Butchers. They don't even have any butchers in their supermarkets anymore.
0: Yeah.
2: The other one I was going to add to that, but supermarkets get butt out. Leave the retailers alone, mate.
0: Yep, okay.
2: They're shutting shops in every main street in regional Australia.
0: Yeah.
2: Much. Anyway, we'll go to the next one.
0: Mm.
2: Mick, Mick,
0: Who's
2: your brother, of course.
0: Who? Sorry, what's that one?
2: Mick Nolan, mate. He's my brother.
0: Oh, is he?
2: Yeah, he was. Yeah,
0: he
2: passed away about 15 years ago now.
0: Yeah.
2: He was.
0: We're talking about Mick Nolan, the galloping gasometer here, Paul.
2: That's the one, mate. Yes, that's the one.
0: So was he your older brother, was he?
2: Yes, yep.
0: Oh, great. Doing for the Gas and Fuel Corporation of Victoria?
2: Okay. Head office. I'll call him about it, mate. While you had him, you should have claimed about 120 of him and given the federal politics about 60 on each side. We get some common sense politics. Every week when Colin was Premier, he'd go on the morning show and he'd got questions from voters. And he'd answer them. He didn't defer them. He didn't duck them. He'd answer them. Now, sometimes I never voted for Colin. I never voted for his opposition either, and I certainly won't vote for the Rue Redding.
0: Yeah.
2: I'm an independent sort of guy. But he'd take questions from the quacks, the cranks, the crazies, and the common sense citizens. Now, I might not have agreed with every answer he gave, mate, but good, honest answer, and... on the gas reservation policy, I'm pretty sure he worked really closely with Alan Carpenter to get that through, mate.
0: Yeah, no, he said, he explained all that. He said, you know, that he supported it, but it was Alan Carpenter.
2: There was a fair bit of, bipartisan, I'm pretty sure I heard him explain it, but he was, Colin and Alan definitely worked together, but Colin being the leader of the opposition at the time, and Alan being... And Colin definitely supported him, mate. they're just going to listen to him, mate. He's pretty common sense sort of guy.
0: Well, yeah, and in relation to the gas reservation thing, I mean, it is just so. The other interesting thing I thought he said too was the, you know, the fact that we did miss the opportunity years ago to pipe gas, you know, to run gas out of the Northwest Shelf down to Perth and then, you know, onwards.
2: Yeah, that's some real good stuff. And,
0: yeah.
2: Yeah, look, all things got in the way of some common sense, and Colin was pretty common sense, mate.
0: Yep.
2: You know, he still rings up more than that. They see it. When someone's flat tapping around, he rings up and pulls them up and presents the facts, mate. Yeah, no, like I said, I've never voted for him. And I've got a lot of respect.
0: Oh, well, yeah, good on you, Paul. I hope you enjoyed the chat. He was a pretty straightforward guy, wasn't he? Yeah.
2: He is, mate. He's real common sense and he's definitely got the country's interests at heart.
0: Paul, terrific, mate. That's great. And thanks.
2: This weekend, Lord Melbourne playing St Kilda. And his great-nephew will be wearing number 22 for St Kilda.
0: Oh, how about that?
2: Darcy Wilson,
0: yeah, mate. Darcy Wilson, okay.
2: His family at the game, they've all gone, but I can't make it, so I'm a bit
0: scared. Oh, okay. Okay, so

0: Thanks for that, mate. Thank you, Paul. That's great. And thanks. I mean, there were some very, very fond memories of the Galloping Gasometer. That's right.
1: Mate, you want the story? You got my number.
0: See you, Paul. Mate, see you, mate. Thanks, mate. Bye-bye. Yeah, fun. Robin says, hey, Paul, the Nightlife Party spokesman. Well, he could well have the gig, couldn't he, with the Nightlife Party. I don't see any reason why not. Donna from Parkdale. G'day, Donna.
2: Hi, darling. Oh, you beauty.
0: Yeah.
2: Steve Harley, Cockney Rebel. I turned the radio up full blast. you beauty. Thanks, darling.
0: No
2: worries. I haven't heard it for years.
0: I know.
2: Okay, sweetheart.
0: See ya.
2: Thanks, darling. Thanks. Love your show.
0: Thanks, Donna.
2: I love you.
0: Bye-bye. Thank you. It's a cracker, isn't it? No, it is. It's one of those songs. Rod's on the road too. G'day, Rod.
3: Hi, good day, Bill. Sorry, talking about more food.
0: What are you eating, Rod?
3: I'm munching away on a snake.
0: Oh, yeah.
3: Not a flesh of blood snake.
0: No, I don't mind a snake. I don't mind a snake. Yeah. Don't eat the green one. The green ones make you go a bit funny. I know the red ones do, I think. Yeah.
3: They all do if you eat too many of them.
0: Yeah, I know.
3: Too much sugar is not good for you.
0: No, it is not. Anyway, go on.
3: With regard to the pharmacy.
0: Yes.
3: You couldn't put them in supermarket, mate.
0: Why not?
3: Not enough of these little horrors running around with their machetes running wild in the supermarkets as it is now.
0: Oh, I see.
3: Except for going in there, there's drugs available too.
0: I thought the machete world is running in Victoria, Rod.
3: Well, what state do you reckon I live in?
0: Yeah, I know. I know.
3: I live in the state with the most taxes, highest crime, and a government that won't do anything about either.
0: But hang on, Rod.
3: They create more rules, make them bigger.
0: They've put out bins, though, Rod, for people to deposit their machetes in. So that should clean that up, shouldn't it?
3: At $393,000 each. Those bins were.
0: Has anybody put any machetes into the bins, to your certain knowledge, Rod?
3: The bins have all been pulled away. They're not there anymore. They're gone. They were only out for 3 months. But they were nearly $400,000 each. Over $13 million it was for the bins.
0: It's going to be a very interesting election at the end of the year, Rod. But I mean, for some people, it may be a question of finding someone to vote for, do you think?
3: Well, won't be a question for me.
0: Yeah.
3: I'll vote for anybody other than this tyrannical government that has screwed the state for the last 12 years.
0: Mm. Yeah, it is going to be interesting to see how it all goes.
3: I've got a bit of a curly one into one of the questions on your quiz.
0: Oh, yeah.
3: When you said the last recorded snake bite death was in 78?
0: 1979, yeah.
3: Not 79. I'm going to question that because... during the infamous lockdown of the mother of all lockdowns.
0: No, not snake bites, not spider bites. What's...
3: Oh, spider bites.
0: Yeah.
3: Sorry. During the infamous mother of all lockdowns, everybody who died in Victoria died of COVID. What you died of COVID. There might have been somebody got died because of a spider bite, but it was written down that they died because of COVID-19.
0: No, well, that's the last documented spider bite, because people are very afraid of spiders, and rightly so. I mean, funnel webs are no good, and redbacks can cause you some harm too. But since the invention of antivenins, no one's died of a spider bite since 1979. So that's good.
3: Which is a good thing.
0: Yeah, and out in the desert there aren't any funnel webs, which is a good thing too. So, yep. Yeah. Okay. Righto, right. Someone says Robin's saying that Paul's the communications manager. You're the Nightlife Party policy manager. Okay. See you, mate.
3: Okay, oh, bye.
0: 1-300-800-222. Lions free if you want to have. A chat, plenty to talk about. Happy to talk about pretty much anything. Dee from Deloraine. G'day, Dee.
4: Hello.
0: Hello, hello.
4: Well, you wouldn't want to be bitten on the funnel by a finger web, would you?
0: No, you would not. Actually, there's no funnel webs. There's no funnel webs in Tassie either, are there? No.
4: No, but on the northern beaches where I grew up, there were plenty. And every time my father exterminated them, we had lots of upended dead ones with their claws curled over, and it scared the Jesus.
0: They're a pretty scary looking spider, I must say.
4: They are frightening. And I even found a live one at Newport when I was digging a little cordyline plant, and it was only 1 foot down, and he or she reared up fiercely at me, a little bit like Pauline Hanson, who is kind of to me like watching Ronald McDonald on acid.
0: Yes. Okay, go on.
4: I've got two there in the first one. I'm doing a count here. I'm also counting all the old drunken blokes that are on versus the literate chicks. But anyway, yeah, I'm a little bit disgusted by the fact that we've got a chokehold in the Strait of Hormuz. We've got a chokehold by China shooting off its live fires under the flight path from New Zealand to Sydney only 9 months ago, and now we've got Russia shooting off its live loads right underneath Britain today, and we've got strangleholds going on all over this patriarchal globe. It's a pretty sick old world.
0: And it is a sick old world. I agree. It's a sick old world. You know?
4: Notwithstanding the fact that being a critical of a genocide is tantamount to criticising a whole group of people who may or may not have voted for Netanyahu, not to mention that you've got a whole bunch of men with a stranglehold over women's bodies in the Middle East, and, of course, America's been in bed with the Saudis for years, and the women couldn't even drive cars till 8 years ago. So exactly how many things do you want to talk about, and how much time have you got?
0: There's a bit to unpack there, as they say, Dee.
4: Quite a lot.
0: Thank you.
4: It's an old patriarchy, isn't it?
0: Thanks, Dee. Good on you.
4: Can you put that in on the end? A disgusting old patriarchy, a global stranglehold of men.
0: There you are. Thanks, Dee. You might have some comment. Graham from Tea Gardens. Hello, Graham.
5: Yes, Sarah with her baby on belly buttons.
0: Oh, yeah, Sarah from Sarah in the Mighty Challenge, who was she was very phobic about anyone touching her belly button. Yeah. Go on.
5: Well, I'm 87 years of age.
0: Yeah.
5: I'd be perfect for her because I've never, ever had a belly button.
0: What? What happened, Graham? Were you built in a lab?
5: Well, I'm asked that many times, but no, when I was born, apparently the umbilical or umbilical was wrapped around my neck.
0: Yeah.
5: And it caused a hernia. So they cut it out, so I've never ever had one.
0: Oh, so okay. So you've got just a smooth tum.
5: That's exactly it. And as a kid, I used to win bets at school as a young kid betting that I'd never had a belly button.
0: Actually, that would have been a good wheeze, Graham. You could have made a bit of cash that way.
5: Yeah, well, I don't mind people rubbing their belly. It's just like Buddha.
0: Oh, dear. See you, Graham. Thank you, mate. There you go, the bloke without the belly button. Who sent me that quote from Stephen Fry? I believe the only true path to happiness is to accept the world is entirely mad and simply find a comfortable chair to watch it from. Yeah, well, true. Ross from Scoresby says, in relation to Rod and his attitude towards the Victorian political scene, and he's going to vote for the other mob that's so busy infighting and suing each other they wouldn't even know how to run the state. Alan is cooked, but my God, the Libs are an absolute joke. Well, that's why I said, Ross, that not agreeing one way or the other with what your assessment is, but it's a bit of a competition in Victoria to find someone to vote for, is it not? There is it's a very, very colourful scene, as they say. 1-300-800-222. Mick from Melbourne. Hello, Mick. Plenty of lines free if you want to grab one. G'day, Mick. Yeah.
6: I want to talk about spiders because I was surprised there's been such a long time since there's been a spider death because they get a very bad rap. And interestingly, I've often thought about the redback because the redback gets a bad rap because of the song.
0: Yeah.
6: Have you ever thought much about the song?
0: There was a redback on the toilet seat when I went there last night.
6: Exactly.
0: I didn't see him in the dark, but boy, I felt his bite.
6: That's exactly right. Now, if it was on the seat, you're going to sit on it and kill it. So what's the problem? It's dead.
0: Oh, don't say. Oh, no, Mick, no.

0: steady on.
1: I don't
0: hang on, you're putting your bare backside down on the toilet seat and squat. No, Mick, I'm not up for it.
1: Much worse than that.
0: Yes.
1: If it was going to be in there in the old outhouse, it wasn't going to be on the seat. It was going to be under the seat. It was going to be under the rim of the seat.
0: Oh yeah.
1: And there's only one thing ever goes under the rim of that seat, Phil. Because when a man sits down.
0: Oh yes, well that's true.
1: That's when he's going to get bitten, and that's where they get the bad rap from.
0: Let's hit it off the top, okay?
2: There was a rat back on the toilet seat when I was there last night. I didn't see him in the dark, but boy,
0: I felt his bite.
2: I jumped high up into the air, and when I hit the ground, that crafty redback spider was nowhere to be

0: See what you're saying, Mick. I mean, yes, a bite on the privates would not be the best result.
1: If you listen to the song again and think where you've been bitten, well, you know, it takes on a different context, doesn't it?
0: It does. Thank you, Mick, for alerting me. See ya.
1: No worries.
0: Bye-bye. You might have some comments. 1-300-800-222 is the number. Mick Nolan, the galloping gasometer, used to have number 22, went 22 for North Melbourne. I used to play for the Kangaroos Little League, which played at half time of the main game, and I used to wear number 2, and I used to get called Little Mick. Yes. 1-300-800-222 is the number. Scott from Blacktown. G'day, Scott.
2: G'day, mate. How are you going?
0: Yeah, no, pretty good, yeah.
2: Maybe talk about the monkeys. Remember Bullen's Animal World in Sydney?
0: Oh, Bullen's Animal World. Yeah, go on.
2: Yeah, so I went there with a friend of mine. He went with his family, took him there, and he was a mate of mine, so I invited him.
0: Hmm.
2: And I remember at Taronga Zoo, there used to be an orangutan. That you'd go up, and if you talked to it, if it was in the wrong mood, it'd throw its...
0: Oh, yuck.
2: Yeah, I mean, you'd go up and you'd play nice and yellow. Look at you, you big thing. And then you'd go, whoosh, bang. And I remembered that. And I said to me, mate, there was I think they were spider monkeys. They were little monkeys with long arms.
0: Yeah,
2: right? And I said, and he goes, oh, look how cute they are. And he mates rocked up. And I said, go up and talk to them. They'll come up and they'll hang there and they don't talk back, but go and talk to it.
0: Yeah.
2: Went up and he started talking, hello, yeah, and it went. And it's there looking inquisitively, and then reached out and grabbed him by the hair, and pulled him towards the fence and had two hands, and it just pulled him, was trying to, had two handfuls of hair. He's there, screaming, his hair was mayhem broke out. I was in hysteric laughing. The instigator.
0: Oh, dear. Yeah.
2: I didn't expect it to go down like
0: that. Yeah, well, it was traumatic for me as a little kid. I remember being terrified.
2: The orangutan at the Taronga. Yeah. We went there, and I was only young. I liked to go with my auntie and my sister. And I remember seeing it, and I was like in awe, like looking at it. It was bloody huge. And just the look of it, it was like I was fascinated.
0: Yeah.
2: And they'd like my sister said, oh, look at you, and the thing was like, he was fine. And I've come over and got a bit closer, and it went, yeah, and then it went bang, and so from, it's rubbish at me.
0: No worries. Thank you, Scott. Stories of monkeys. Dan from Scarborough. G'day, Dan.
3: G'day, Phil.
0: Yes,
3: how
0: Dan.
3: How are you, mate?
0: Not too bad, Dan.
3: Well, you're talking about redback spiders.
0: Yeah.
3: I've been bitten by one on the arm.
0: Oh, yeah? They hurt?
3: Like buggery.
0: Yeah, they do.
3: Oh, it hurts so much. And then, you have to get antibiotics to fix that up because it's swelled up.
0: Antivenin you get, don't you? Yeah, no, they can't.
3: No antivenin, just antibiotics.
0: Oh, okay.
3: No antivenin. Not that I know of. There might be, but they just give you antibiotics.
0: Yeah.
3: But I rang up, you're talking about the health system, weren't you?
0: Well, I could, yeah. Go on.
3: Well, it's...
0: Oh, I was talking about pharmacies and chemist shops, yeah. Go on.
3: Well, it's... you know what the problem is?
0: Mm-hmm.
3: Too many people. People are living too long, I think. You know, they're doing too much. There's too many people. And... Yeah, that's the problem. They're choking it up.
0: What are you going to do about that, Dan?
3: Well,
0: send the truck around the suburbs and saying, bring out your dead.
3: Yeah. You said it, Phil, not me.
0: I didn't say that, Dan. See you, mate. I did not say that. Stuart says, Phil, does anyone know what music Nero fiddled? While Rome burned, it might be appropriate for these end times. Yes, it could be. Debbie from Brisbane. Hi, Deb.
4: Hello, Phil. Phil, I'm going to change the topic around altogether, if I may.
0: Yeah.
4: I was sad to hear where the Australian footballer, soccer player, Paul Wade, has been diagnosed with CTE.
0: Oh, yeah, that was sad news today, wasn't it? Yeah.
4: Really sad news. And he was asked, this was on the ABC, he was asked about what the message is, should kids give up sport? And he said, absolutely not, but the rules need to change. Mm. He said, you know, FIFA needs to change the rules. The Australian Football Association needs to change the rules. And that applies with other sports. And it brought back memories a couple of months ago, again on the ABC, of a story of a young AFL player, very talented one, who'd had a series of concussions and was told to finish up, no, don't play the game anymore. And he made a claim through the Players Association for concussion-related injury and so forth and consequences. And eventually the claim was denied, and he's not the only one. There's about two others. AFCA actually denied the claims. And that sparked other insurers now asking questions as to whether it's viable to insure concussion-related injuries. Now, my concern is not so much for the elite end. They'll take care of themselves. They've got doctors. They've got every medical assistance that they need, and the money's there. I'm concerned about the grassroots. What does this do for grassroots if there isn't insurance at that lower level? Because, you know, as much as we try to implement rules, doesn't matter what sport, it wouldn't matter whether it's football or hockey with a stick or netball or whatever it is, there's a risk that if there's not enforcement at grassroots, we're going to see real problems with young kids.
0: What do you think the way forward is? What's the way forward here, though? Because, I mean, what you say is entirely valid, but if you follow this to its logical extent, you'd say that these sports can't be played anymore.
4: Yeah, look, I wouldn't. Oh, no, look, I love my sport. I've always played sport since I was about, you know, seven. So I.
0: Well, what do you do with soccer, for example? I mean, okay, little kids can't hit the ball. That's fine. Well, that's fine. But I mean, who can? Can 13-year-olds start hitting the ball? Or are you going to ban the header altogether?
4: That's what Paul was saying today. He said they'd have to increase the age based on medical advice as to when it's appropriate for, is it a 13-year-old, 14-year-old that can start hitting the ball with their head? And that would go with other rules in sport too. Now, I know the AFL has done a lot of work around grassroots and trying to implement guidelines, but it's who's on the sideline to enforce that too. Unlike the elite end, where you have doctors on the sideline and they will just say, no, you don't go back on. Is there that same ability of personnel on the sideline that grassroots?
0: No, of course there's not. Of course there's not.
4: No, no. There's not.
0: I mean, weekend sport at a suburban ground, of course there's no medical help there. No.
4: So, you know, what do we do? And I would suggest, you know, you don't give up sport, but I do think probably the sports really have to focus on that grassroots to ensure that we're protecting kids as best we can. You can't protect them. You can't put them in cotton wool. But, Phil, I remember going back to the early 90s, and you might recall way back then, sports that had goalposts, whether it was netball, whether it was football, whether it was hockey, weren't ever padded. And this started the risk management movement

0: American football, but this has obviously been happening there for a long time. And this is the criticism of all, particularly football codes, that the football codes here have seen it coming because they've seen what happened in the States and the various lawsuits that are now coming from players that have discovered that they have got serious injuries. So I don't know what they do at grassroots level with American football, because obviously there's kids still playing it, and so they should. And we'll never protect all kids at all times, but I guess we've got to make sure that the rules, as best they can, are there to at least aid parents, inform parents, make sure that the administrators of sport are aware of their obligations too, but without frightening them off, because obviously we don't have volunteers, we don't have sport either.
1: No. Thanks, Deb. Good on you.
0: Thank you.
1: And it's food for thought, isn't it? You might have a comment on it. I just don't know what the future is, because Debbie's probably right, that if you go down this path logically, what are you left with? Because Australian rules footy is full of physical contact where people, bang their heads. That's the trouble. 1-300-800-222. Chris from Sandy Bay. Hello.
2: Yes, good morning, Phil. Just getting back to the debate yesterday about energy and such things. We now have another oil supply being cut off to Australia. And I do remember the Prime Minister was very keen on building what I call fuel farms, where we had more refineries and also much more storage. Now, if he's doing that, there's a lot of steel used in those tanks.
1: Well, he's not building any refineries, but that takes years.
2: True.
1: What's that?
2: That's, but we just need to do something.

0: He's in plant yesterday, this week.
1: Yes, this week. Yeah.
0: Manganese, sorry, not
1: manganese.
0: Yes, yes. Very, very quick there. That's an essential to make steel. And Whyalla is in trouble with clients for their steel mills. Surely we need to know what is happening about the increased storage, because life's getting a bit grim as every time someone cuts off.
1: I'm not sure they are building any new storage. I think the case they're trying to make use of what is existing there. But we're really supposed to have 90 days of it. All we have at best is a bit over 30.
0: Yes, absolutely. And as your fellow program AM this morning is saying, it's 18% of the world's oil supply is now being cut off. So we should be getting on to our politicians, not worrying about whether they've got dogs barking or not, and finding out what is happening about improving the fuel situations for Australia. So a slightly sobering point, but it's a point that has to be looked at, I'm afraid.
1: Yeah, it is. All right, Chris, thank you, mate.
0: Okay.
1: Appreciate it. Thank you. 1-300-800-222 is the number if you'd like to call. Would you go to watch 120 minutes of Australian rules swimming? John from Mitcham says all players of these sports should wear helmets. Bike riders have to. Yeah, but I think we've discussed this before on the program, and the truth is wearing helmets does not make a difference in the way that you think it does. They've done this research about American gridiron players, haven't they? That those gridiron players who wear those helmets, the incident or the frequency of head injuries is not materially affected by this. Bob from Greenacre. Now, Bob, you know about this from boxing, don't you?
2: Yes, I do, Phil. You don't need concussion to get dementia.
1: Hmm.
2: There's headgear that boxers wear, but that's to stop cuts around the eyes and the cheeks.
1: Yeah.
2: It's pressure hitting your forehead, and it pushes your brain to the back, and it causes scar tissue. And the buildup of scar tissue over many years is the thing. It's not even... not even hard punches sometimes that can do it. I probably know 100 men that have it.
1: Yeah.
2: It's something that just happens in boxing. I can't tell you how much I enjoyed boxing, and it's one of those sports, you know, that it'll be a shame to see it go. We do a lot less sparring before fights these days.
1: Yeah.
2: We used to do a lot more heavier sparring at one stage because, you know, repetition gives you muscle memory and whatnot.
1: Yeah, yeah.
2: I'm optimistic. I can see myself losing my memory, so I'm terrible with names, but I still enjoy boxing, and it'll be a shame. I hear they're going to stop boxing at the Olympics. Hope that doesn't happen.
1: I just wonder what's going to happen with a whole lot of, you know, physically contacting sports. Oh, I mean, all the football codes.
2: Well, look, I played rugby in the 70s, the biff was on. And,
1: of course, yeah.
2: I reckon that took as much out of me as I was the front rower.
1: Yeah. On you, Bob. Always good to have a chat, mate. Thank you.
2: Thank you.
1: Appreciate it. Thank you. As my texter says, Peter says helmets don't stop the brain rattling around inside your skull. They may reduce broken skull bones, but it's only part of the problem. American footballers use their helmets as weapons. It's the epicentre of CTE, he says, Pete says. Yeah, all right. We might leave it there. Thanks for that. 1-300-800-222 is the number. Keep it handy because you'll need it tomorrow for the Mighty Challenge.
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0: Aretha Franklin and Say a Little Prayer. You won't need to because Trev is here to help you. Hello.
1: I like reading different bits of research. And I read this piece of research where they took a look at television families from the 50s and 60s. And which one of those families was the most rounded and the best one for bringing up children in a very positive way? And do you know which family came out at number one?
0: The Addams Family.
1: They did.
0: Boom, boom.
1: Despite all of their bizarre attitudes, despite all of the weird things that they did, they had a loving family.
0: They did.
1: They had parents who were quite comfortable in showing how much they loved each other.
0: They were weirdos.
1: They were a little bit strange. However, they were inclusive. They didn't mind that they were strange, and they didn't mind that other people were different to them.
0: That's true.
1: They were brought up in a multi-generational household with
0: long before
1: uncles.
0: DEI, they were models.
1: They were. And the Munsters were a little bit the same as well. So the two strangest families on television were the best examples of a good family and good parenting.
0: Brady Bunch were a bit stressful.
1: Well, you see, Mike was always giving lectures.
0: I know.
1: About He's a bit up himself, Mike, wasn't he? Well, he should have got out of the den a little bit more and participated in the household that little bit.
0: Should have got on the other end of the vacuum cleaner for a start.
1: Once we would like to have seen that. So we're going to take a look at TV families, and of the TV families, which one would you like to have been brought up in and why?
0: A very good question. A very good question. Consider, then speak. Then speak. All right, have a great show, mate, it always will be, and you and I will talk tomorrow. Here's the news.
2: As stories unfold,
3: now they've been evicted from the old church they're based in and given 3 days to get out.
2: When witnesses speak,
4: how long is a reasonable time to keep people stranded on board an aircraft?
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6: ABC News with David Rollins. US President Donald Trump says Iran will pay a heavy price for the deaths of US military personnel. Nick Parmeter has the details.
7: Mr. Trump's comments come after he warned Iran that the US will destroy one bridge or power plant each time Iran shoots at a ship in the Strait of Hormuz. In his warning on social media, the president returned to earlier threats to target civilian infrastructure in retaliation for Iranian attacks. As he travelled to attend the dignified transfer of 4 US soldiers killed in action in the region in the last week, Mr. Trump issued another threat to Iran.
8: They're going to pay a big price. They're being decimated.
7: The US has carried out another wave of strikes on Iran. It's responded with a missile attack on a Jordanian city on Israel's doorstep, while alerts have been issued in Bahrain and Saudi Arabia.
6: The sacked Ukrainian commander-in-chief has defended his battlefield record, saying his forces are again on the offensive, having liberated 700 square kilometres of territory from Russia so far this year. Meanwhile, Ukraine has carried out fresh strikes against Russian logistics hubs, as the BBC's Paul Adams reports from Kyiv.
9: After a week of political turmoil in Ukraine caused by the departure of the country's defence minister, followed by the head of the military, President Zelensky is keen to emphasise that the fight is still being taken to Russia. In a post on social media, accompanied by a video of raging fires and apocalyptic columns of thick black smoke, the president said two more logistics hubs involved in supplying the Russian army with drone components, navigation and other equipment had been hit, along with yet another oil depot and 5 ships in the Black Sea.

0: an Iraqi prison. Political reporter Lexi Jinuik takes up the story.
1: Tariq Kamla is believed to be one of 13 Australian men linked to the terrorist group who was hoping to be released from an Iraqi jail and returned home. Kamla was presumed dead, but Iraqi court papers recorded his arrest in 2019 and outlined allegations his activities were not limited to providing medical services and that he advocated for terrorist activity. A spokesperson for the Australian government says it has not and will not provide assistance to any Australian who made the horrific choice to join a dangerous terrorist organisation, adding that for some individuals in the cohort, returning to Australia would mean facing the full force of the law.
0: Victorian parents and children will have to work to different timetables today as public school staff prepare to strike for better pay and conditions. Negotiations between the education union and the government have dragged on for months, with teachers striking for the second time this year. Members of the St Kilda Park primary community told the ABC they were broadly supportive of the strike action, despite the challenges they're expecting in the coming day.
2: Working and entertaining and a certain amount of feeding those bottomless pits that are our children.
3: Well, I feel really sad because I love my teachers and I'll miss them.
4: I've taken the day off. My little one will just hang out with me for the day, six-year-old.
0: An Australian brain injury expert says Paul Wade's diagnosis should reignite debate about repeated head impacts in sport. The former Socceroos captain says he wants to use his probable CTE diagnosis to raise awareness across all levels of football and other contact sports. Professor Alan Pearce says many people wrongly believe concussion is required for the disease to develop, when repetitive head impacts alone can be enough.
5: So CTE is what we call a neurodegenerative disease. So it's a progressive brain disease, you know, a bit like Alzheimer's disease. And one of the key differences is that CTE is associated with repetitive head impacts and physical trauma to the brain over a period of time.
0: The Mayor of Geelong says the regional Victorian city's Cardinia Park precinct will be transformed into a multi-stage venue for the Spilt Milk Festival. Australia's biggest single-day festival is moving from Ballarat to Geelong on an initial five-year deal. The lineup or date hasn't been announced yet, but Mayor Stretch Contell says local and international talent will perform.
6: We've got a magnificent stadium. The stadium we have at Cardinia Park can accommodate, you know, up to 30,000 people in itself. And then it's got the precinct. And I believe there'll be somewhere like six stages where there'll be performances going on.
0: That brings you up to date with the latest ABC News. For more at any time of the day or night, you can download the ABC Listen app.
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12: Good morning. 6 minutes past two, 6 minutes past midnight in Western Australia, and 24 minutes to two in South Australia and the Northern Territory. The Adams family, the Munsters, the Brady Bunch, Roseanne, all of those families. Which one was the one that you think was the best example of a good family? Which one of those families would you have liked to have been brought up in? We will investigate that with the TV freak Scott Goodings in just a little while. So think about it and think about why. What was it about that particular family that makes you think it would be a good one to grow up in? Or perhaps it was a bit dysfunctional. But is dysfunctional all right to show on television? Because that's what life is like. So have a thought about it, because we'll investigate that with Scott Goodings, the TV freak, in just a little while. Australia is girt by sea. It says in our national anthem that we're girt by sea. But how much has that girtness affected our history? We'll investigate that later on in the program. So there's a

lot to do, and yeah, just enough time to do it all in. So if you want to be part of any of those things that we talk about on the program, it's a really simple process. You ring 1-300-800-222, have a chat with Mick, and then you have a chat with me. How good's that? So remember, if you want to talk about TV, you want to talk about Gert by Sea, all of those things, remember that number. But right now, if you want to use it, give us a call on 1-300-800-222 to play. If you want to come along and play, then call that number. If you want to have a crack at what the theme is, then text it through on 0437 774 774. That's the process. That's how it works. There is a clue as to what the theme is within this song that I'm about to play. Could be the artist, could be the name of the song. Interesting song I've chosen for you this morning, because it may not be the most well-known of songs. However, if you listen to this program enough, and you have done over the last 10, 15 years, then you would know this song. If you haven't, it could be a little bit more difficult. So tell us the name of the person singing this particular tune, and then the program begins, and we play. 1-300-800-222. Tell us the name of the artist performing this song.

0: It warms my heart to see the number of people that know this song and know it so well and know exactly who it is that is singing Our Town. Let's hit the phones and see what we can find out. Hello, Trevor.
1: Hi, Trevor.
0: Who's singing that song?
1: Iris DeMent.
0: It is Iris DeMent. I like Iris DeMent.
1: And it was the background theme song for the show about 10 more years ago.
0: Northern Exposure.
1: Little town in Alaska, yeah.
0: Although I'm not sure if it was the song from that, but it was on the very last episode. I think it was the song that they went out with.
1: Yeah, that's correct.
0: It's a beautiful song. Very good. So Iris DeMent it is. And somewhere in there, there's a clue as to what the theme is. Now, because you worked that out, Trevor, we have a when, we have a what, we have a which, a before and a to.
1: I'll try before.
0: You would like the before? Before becoming a Munster, after marriage, what was Lily's maiden name? Before becoming a Munster after marriage, what was Lily's maiden name?
1: Well, was she actually grandpa's daughter, so she was supposed to have been a Dracula?
0: Yeah, she was. She was a Dracula. She was Lily Dracula.
1: So there's one of the good families. Oh, yes, I know the comment I wanted to make. I won't be around and await for the Scots section, but a family that you wouldn't want to be brought up in is the Sopranos.
0: No. Although, that's a family of influence.
1: Yeah.
0: you could say there would be that going for them. for a good point. So, yes, it was Lily Dracula before she was Lily Munster. We have a when, a what, a which, and a two.
1: Two.
0: Okay. To what was Violet referring to when she said, I'm a gum chewer normally, but when I heard about these things, I laid off the gum and switched to candy bars?
1: Oh, it's not the Violet I'm thinking of. Just before I come out, says I don't leave this mysterious. I was thinking of Lady Violet at Downton Abbey, but she'd have nothing to do with any of that.
0: That's right.
1: So, Violet.
0: I'll give you three, Trev.
1: Okay. Two, three. Right. Roger, over and out.
0: Thank you. A few people having a go at the theme, but I need a lot more information than that. Yes, I need a lot more information than that. Mm-hmm. Hello, Donald.
2: Hello, Trevor.
0: How are you?
2: Pretty good, thanks. Yeah. The other thing about Lily Munster, of course, was her first name was Lily, and traditionally people used to put lilies on the coffin, you know, it's a funeral thing.
0: See, they would be one of the great families and

0: supportive families because they were very accepting of people that were different.
1: Except I saw a short and Herman woke up and it was just Fred Gwynne. He had no makeup or anything like that. And all the family were shocked. And he said, what's the matter? He goes, look in the mirror. And then he started screaming because he just saw himself in the normal human form rather than his monster form.
0: I love that. Peter from Sydney, you've worked out the theme. Very well done. If you've had a win with that recently, then let us know. But nicely done, Peter. Now, Donald, the question is this. To what was Violet referring to when she said, I'm a gum chewer normally, but when I heard about these things, I laid off the gum and switched to candy bars?
1: That'd be Violet Beauregard from Charlie and the Chocolate Factory, and she went for the Wonka bars to find the golden ticket.
0: That's right. So she went from gum chewing to Wonka bars. So to what was she referring? She was referring to the golden tickets.
1: It's the chocolate bars to find the ticket, yes.
0: Nicely done. Now, because you did that, we can now go to other questions, which are a when, a what, and a which.
1: Just before I do that, my turn to say thank you very much, Trevor, for your years of entertaining us.
0: Thank you.
1: I won't be speaking to you again because you'll be busy and I'll be travelling. So,
0: that's right. Where are you going?
1: I'm going to a funny place called Western Australia.
0: Well, that's right. You're going to WA because we gave you some advice to places to go.
1: Yes, that's correct. You're down to the Busselton Pier and Esperance and places like that.
0: You will love it, Donald.
1: Yes. I haven't been before, so I am going up as far as Broome and working my way back down.
0: Oh,
1: so
0: wow.
1: It'll be a month.
0: So, yeah, at least a month.
1: Yes, yeah, that's it.
0: So if you're going up as far as Broome, then you're just going to have the best time. I've loved talking to you, Donald, over these years.
1: Thanks. Yeah, I've done a few quizzes for you. A few bits and pieces, and I think my first texting to you was about 2012, so, you know, that's 14-odd years, that's a while.
0: That's a fair crack.
1: Yes, it was a fair crack. And I have to say to anybody that's listening, general hesitation about ringing in and a bit of nervousness, but after a while you guys made me feel very comfortable, and so I have to say you might read out one or two of my texts from during the night, but I do send in about 10 or more. That's all right. I understand that.
0: Thank you, Donald. Now we have a when question, a what question, and a which question.
1: The which question.
0: The which question. Which young woman helps Bill Hodges with the Mr. Mercedes case and later starts a detective agency with him called Finders Keepers?
1: I saw Mr. Mercedes. I'm just going to randomly say, I don't know.
0: That's random.
1: Yeah, that's random. Daisy Brown.
0: Not Daisy Brown. Donald, once again, thank you.
1: Yep, no worries. Enjoy your museum night as well. Good on you, mate.
0: We will. Thank you. Donald's been with us for ages as well. Wonka bars. Michael didn't hear properly because I woke him up. He's a Wonka freak. Yeah, lots of people sending in different things. Baronia says she knows the theme and could be part of the answer. Oh, maybe. Maybe. The question sitting on the table is this. Hope someone knows the answer. Which young woman helps Bill Hodges with the Mr. Mercedes case and later starts a detective agency with him called Finders Keepers? So who would that be? Kylie, who would that be?
2: Well, hello, Trev. Thank you for the advice on the glasses. I have ordered them online, the computer glasses. They really fit, and I think it's going to improve my eyesight as well. Now, will Mick be staying on, and will the Q&A be on Mondays when you leave us, or aren't you sure at the present time?
0: When I leave, like the normal Monday morning program.
2: Yep.
0: Look, I don't know, because I would think that there will be some aspects of the program that will stay the same, and there will be some aspects of the program that will change, and change is always a good thing, Kylie.
2: Yeah, sure, Trev. I love your Q&A. I love to listen to on Monday morning. Look, I'll have a little.

0: stab at this one. Stab in the dark. Is it Lady Messina? I don't know.
1: No, I do like the idea of Lady Messina, though.
0: Yeah, all right, I'll give you a ring next week. Thanks, Trev, for your time.
1: No worries. Catch you soon. Hey, Trev, I want to go to WA, down to Albany and to Broome. Is 2 weeks not long enough? To go, well, you see, if you're going to do from Albany all the way up to Broome, I wouldn't think that's, well, it depends on how you're doing it. If you're driving, I would spend more time than 2 weeks if you're going from Albany to Broome. That's just me, though. Bit biased. There's a lot to see. There's an awful lot to see. Hello, Margaret.
2: Good morning, Trevor.
1: Margaret.
2: Yes.
1: How do you like on this question?
2: I don't really have any clue.
1: Hmm.
2: A missing Mercedes case was a Mercedes car.
1: Well, the question is, which young woman helps Bill Hodges with the Mr. Mercedes case and later starts a detective agency with him called Finders Keepers? So the Mr. Mercedes, it was a case.
2: Oh, okay.
1: So he was a policeman who was retired, but he wanted to solve this case. And so this particular person helped him solve that case and then later started a detective agency with him called Finders Keepers.
2: Well, I'm guessing it wasn't Lois Lane.
1: No, it wasn't Lois Lane. I'm trying to work out if Lois Lane started a detective agency with Superman.
2: I'm just trying to think of someone who might have been a likely sidekick.
1: Ah, for Bill Hodges.
2: Yes.
1: Well, could have been.
2: Well,
1: could have been in very different decades.
2: I'm sure it wasn't. It's not that. Not moonlighting. Sorry, Trevor. I'm not a great television watcher.
1: Look, hey, Margaret. Doesn't matter. Hey, it may not even be a TV show. Could even be something else.
2: Is it a bit crazy?
1: No. Got to go, Margaret.
2: I'm out of...
1: You're out of there, but thank you. Hi again. I had the theme win 2 or 3 weeks ago, so if that's too soon... And no one else gets it. What I'll do then, Peter in Sydney, is if no one else gets it, then I'll give it to you. How about that? I think that's a good idea. Hello, Thorin.
3: Hello, Trevor. How are you?
1: I'm making up the rules, Thorin.
3: Is one of the rules that I get to skip on Stephen King questions?
1: Well, you know part of it, so you should be able to give me the rest of it.
3: Never got into Stephen King.
1: How do you know it's Stephen King?
3: You know, sometimes I've got questions right about books I've never read because I get references to those books in other books.
1: Yep.
3: Yeah, well, I've got an idea that this is a reference to a Stephen King book, and that's as far as I'm going to get. I will say Merry Christmas, oblong, underarm bowling. If I don't talk to you again on air... I hope to run into you in the street one day.
1: It would be a terrific thing to be able to do, Thorin. It's been great talking to you over the years as well.
3: And to you. And change is not a good thing when we've got you as perfection.
1: Ah, mate, there are some great people out there, and Francis Leach is a wonderful broadcaster, and I'm sure that people will enjoy talking to him as well.
3: Okay. I've got used to you over 20 years. I don't like change.
1: You look after yourself, Thorin.
3: Yeah, you too, mate.
1: See you, mate. Catch you. Do you think you might get a call from your old friend Leo before the last show? I don't know. I haven't heard from Leo for probably, I reckon, a good seven years, maybe 8 years. It's very, very funny, was Leo. Very, very funny. He had a minder too. Did Leo, who was his driver. Hello, Bob.
4: G'day, Trev. Look, that song that you just played, you know, I remember when you first played it, and it still brings, water seems to come out of my eyes when I listen to that.

0: Isn't it a beautiful song?
1: Oh, it makes me feel sad but happy. Weird song.
0: It's for people who are if people are aware of the Monday morning program that we do, where we do questions and answers, somebody rang and they wanted to know the name of the song that Northern Exposure finished with. And that's how we found that song. And I've loved it ever since, Bob.
1: Trev, I still remember the first question I answered, and the answer was, I've forgotten the question, but the answer was the Patagonian toothfish. Why in hell I could remember that, I have no clue. I've got dementia from boxing, you know, but I remember strange things. And sometimes, even though I'm forgetful of people's names, I still remember strange things, you know, that you shouldn't remember.
0: I know, I'm the same, Bob. Do you know, I'm just trying to remember what the question would have been for the answer to be the Patagonian toothfish.
1: Look, there were some pirate ships that had been doing some illegal fishing in off of the southern part of, Patagonia's part of Argentina.
0: Yeah. When I was doing the questions at that time, that it was a different format. Yes. Because it might have had current affair questions in there.
1: I think it did. This was a very reasonably current topic. And
0: yeah,
1: there were United Nations vessels chasing the pirate ships over the...
0: That's right.
1: Australia.
0: Down the south.
1: Yeah.
0: Well, that's a while ago, Bob. Now, but the question is this that we need to sort out. And I will accept just the first name on this one. So the question is, which young woman helps Bill Hodges with the Mr. Mercedes case and later starts a detective agency with him called Finders Keepers?
1: No, I'm going to have to throw the towel in, mate.
0: That's all right, Bob. I'm sure I'll talk to you before I go.
1: Thanks, mate.
0: Cheers. Thank you. Nobody's got this. Now I'm a bit sad. Yes, I'm a little bit sad. Leo was grouse. Where is he? We haven't heard from Leo for a long, long time. Leo, if you're listening, if you happen to be out there, I think he changed jobs. Give us a call. No. I thought that someone would get this. Yeah, but not so far. I will accept just the first name, just this once. I'll accept the first name. Question being, which young woman helps Bill Hodges with the Mr. Mercedes case and later starts a detective agency with him called Finders Keepers?
2: Whether you're running late, just on time, or dreaming of more bedtime, ABC Breakfast. 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
0: I will generously allow just the first name. Hello, Eric.
3: Good show. Patagonia is also in Chile. Now, you haven't had any correct answers. No wonder. It's so difficult because you're referring to shows that are on streaming. That's discriminating against people who don't have the internet, like me, who don't have streaming.
0: I will point out, Eric, that it's not just something that's streamed.
3: Well, I mean, I wish you'd ask more questions about ordinary free-to-air, like ABC and SBS.
0: Yeah, but no, but this isn't. But this was on SBS, and it's also not necessarily streamed.
3: Well, I don't think I saw this show, but I'll just guess Melita. Is that her first name?
0: No, it's a good name, though, Eric.
3: Yeah, thanks anyway.
0: Thanks, matey. Yeah, no, I recognise that. I don't think I do streaming shows very often at all. I can tell you that this one isn't just a streaming thing at all. Let me see. Still no one's got it. Lucky to see Iris Dement at the Continental, and her opening note was stunning. She would be great at the Continental. If people don't know what the Continental is, it was a great sort of a bar venue when you could eat at tables and watch people. The Continental was a terrific venue. It's a shame it's gone. Hello, Anne-Marie.
4: Hi, Trev.
0: Do you know which young woman helps Bill Hodges with the Mr. Mercedes case and later starts a detective agency with him called Finders Keepers?
4: No, I don't.
0: That's a short, concise answer, Anne-Marie.
4: I was thinking, I've had the radio on in the background, so I haven't been listening, so I don't know if

0: if the questions are linked. But I was thinking of that program. It was called Moon something. It had Bruce Willis in it.
1: Ah, moonlighting.
0: Moon, yeah, with that blonde woman.
1: Yes. No, it's not
0: Her,
1: her. It's not
0: not
1: her.
0: her.
1: I'll talk to you soon, Anne-Marie.
0: Okay, bye,
1: Bloody
0: Trev.
1: pie. Yes, Lauren. can I call back? No, yeah, you're right, but you can't call back. Fran knows the answer. Very good. Someone else knows the answer and gave me some other information, but didn't give me their name. So thank you. But thank you for your kind thoughts on retirement. Thank you. Andrew might help us. Hello, Andrew.
2: G'day, how are you?
1: Do you know who it is, Andrew?
2: Well, Trev, I'm hoping it's Holly.
1: It is Holly. Do you know Holly's last name?
2: Oh, something like, Givney or something like
1: Yeah,
2: that.
1: it's Holly
2: Yeah.
1: Gibney.
2: Yeah, I think I just finished watching the first series a couple of weeks ago. I haven't started on the second one yet.
1: Do you like it?
2: It is good. It is
1: Yes,
2: good.
1: very good. And I should point out that is it being streamed at the moment on SBS?
2: Is it?
1: Yeah, I think it is. So you'll be able to watch it on that. And it's also a series of books as well. So it's not just a streaming thing on telly.
2: Yes.
1: Now, well done.
2: I was kind of hoping they would defeat the villain for good and all, but then they wouldn't
1: Don't
2: hurt.
1: tell anybody. You can't tell anybody, Andrew.
2: Well, I've been not telling anybody.
1: No, because otherwise people are going, oh. Now I know what happens. Mind you, no, I'm not going to tell you anything either, Andrew. Now, we have two questions left. We have a when question and a what question.
2: Well, let's try when.
1: You'll try the when, which is a snippet from a song.
2: Oh, dear. Okay.
1: Now, I'm going to give the lengthy snippet because I'm extremely generous. Have a listen to this. I'll do it again. What song's that from?
2: Oh, gosh. It's vaguely familiar, but I'm not going to get it. I don't think it sounds sort of Moody Blues-ish, but I'm not thinking that's right. So,
1: Nah, it's not Moody
2: nah,
1: Blues.
2: it's not. Sorry. Thanks, Trevor.
1: Thank you anyway. 1-300-800-222. Listen very carefully. Have a listen to this. My generosity abounds. That is such a big snippet and such a huge clue. Huge clue. Joanna. Hello, Joanna.
3: Hi, Trevor. Hi.
1: I haven't spoken to you for a little bit.
3: No, it's a while, but I've been listening to you ever since you started. Yeah, so it's a bit sad because it's been a big part of my life, you know, listening to you and Pat over the years. And it was well remember that night, whether or not someone asked about the song Iris Dumet, and it was I that answered the question.
1: Oh, did you ring up with it?
3: Yeah, I answered the question. It was Iris Dumet, and you played the song, and I still remember it.
1: Do you know, thank you for identifying that, and whoever asked the question as well, because I'd never heard the song before, and it's possibly one of my favourite songs ever.
3: Yeah, she's written some fantastic songs, yeah.
1: So thank you for giving us that song.
3: Yeah, that's I'm a bit sad to hear, you know, that you're going, but anyway.
1: Yeah, it's look, and I am too, in that I love doing the job, but over a period of time, the hours start to get to you just a little bit. And it's not being here, it's the traveling to and from that's more an issue. But there are great people that are going to be doing the program as well. And the great thing is, Joanna, what a wonderful group of people are those that listen and support the program. So that stays as well. Now, Joanna, the question is this. What song is this little snippet from? What do you think?
3: Oh, it does sound a bit familiar. I'm going to just. I don't know. I know I can guess at the theme, which I'm. I think it might. I'm just going to take a stab, a big stab, and say, He used to give me roses.
1: Yeah, yes.

0: you're working very well with knowing what the theme is, but you may give yourself a small kick in the pants, Joanna, when you hear what it is.
1: Yeah, I'm sure I will.
0: A little one. It's always been lovely talking to you over the years as well, Joanna, so thank you.
1: Thank you. Bye-bye.
0: So it was Joanna that told us that it was Our Town by Iris DeMent. I love that song. I literally love that song. Hello, Pandora.
2: Hey, Jen, how are you going?
0: Good.
2: Excellent.
0: Do you recognise that tune?
2: I think I do. Is it Tears of a Dove by Seal?
0: No, that's not the name of the song, but thank you. No, it's not what the song's called, and it's important that we know exactly what the song is called and that it has the right title. We know those things. Hello, Rachel.
3: Hello.
0: The song, Rachel.
3: It goes, baby, you can never, never, da, da, da, da. Baby. No, he had it right. It is Seal. He had it right.
0: Yeah.
3: But
0: you see, you're doing the baby bit really well, but then you're sort of going, na, na, na, ba, da, da. You're doing a la, la, la's, but we need the lyric.
3: Baby, you can never, you know, like you're allowed to sing it out.
0: Oh, yeah, you know you can, but I just need you to tell me the name of the song.
3: Kiss from a Rose, because that's the chorus.
0: It is. It's Kiss from a Rose.
3: You can never get a kiss from a rose. Yeah, that's it.
0: Nicely done. Nicely sung, Rachel.
3: Thank you.
0: Now, there's one question left.
3: Uh-oh.
0: Are you prepared and ready for it?
3: Is it a ball terror?
0: Yep. Oh, yeah. It's a cracker.
3: Okay.
0: What was a willow and it bent right to your wind?
3: Is this a song? So, sorry, what's the category?
0: Oh, we don't have categories.
3: Well, hang on. You said before or after or...
0: Yeah, well, the question is what was a willow and it bent right to your wind?
3: So is this a song lyric or that the world's got 8 billion people in it and a vast history? What's the category?
0: There's no category. There's just a question.
3: What was it? So it could be a poem.
0: Oh, it could be a poem. It could be a song. It could be something from a TV show or a film or a book.
3: What? So this isn't cryptic?
0: No. It's literal. So what was a willow and it bent right to your wind?
3: My daughter, my 14-year-old daughter. It's not.
0: Rachel, I'll give you 2 seconds.
3: Taylor Swift. It's Taylor Swift. It's my daughter.
0: Thank you. 1-300-800-222 or text us on 0437-774-774. You're close, Rachel. You're nearly there. 1-300-800-222. Lincoln is with us this morning. Hello, Lincoln.
4: Hi, Trevor.
0: That might have given you a clue. The question is, what was a willow and it bent right to your wind?
4: I don't know, but I just want to say thanks. Years ago, I lived in another place, and the question was, what was Llewellyn Moss hunting in the outside?
0: Yeah.
4: And it's when they came for all men.
0: Yeah.
4: And you and Pav gave me a couple of CDs and a book.
0: Oh, terrific.
4: It was really good. Thanks, mate.
0: I'm pleased.
4: I wish you the best, right?
0: Now, Lincoln, can you help me with this? What was a willow and it bent right to your wind?
4: I don't know, Trevor. I've got the answer on my laptop, but I'm not
0: going to
4: say it, all right?
0: That's all right. Thank you, Lincoln. Iris DeMent is backed up by Emmylou Harris in that song. Emmylou Harris is not too shabby either, I've got to say. Are you sure it wasn't Neil the Seal? No. Kiss from a Rose, very well done. Kiss from a Rose, nicely done. Esther from Toowoomba. This question is a little more recent, I've got to say. So the question is this, and you may have picked up a little bit of a clue just a little bit earlier. So the question is, what was a willow and it bent right to your wind? 1-300-800-222. Hello, Sandra.
5: Hello, Chip. I just want

0: to wish you good luck for your future.
1: Thank you.
0: You're welcome.
1: And you too.
0: Thank you.
1: I don't know if you're retiring or if you've retired.
0: Yes, I have retired, yeah, due to illness, yeah.
1: Is that okay, the retirement, not the illness?
0: Oh, yes, no, that's good, thank you.
1: Okay, you're all right?
0: Yes, thank you.
1: Good. Now, I've got two people who've got the answer to this. Shannon's got the answer to it, and Nightwalker has the answer. The question is, what was a willow and it bent right to your wind?
0: The only song I can think of that involves a willow, and I don't know if it is a song, is Willow Chip, Willow Chip, Willow, which probably is wrong.
1: No, but it's a good idea. I'm just trying to... Where does that come into the song?
0: No idea.
1: Because it comes in, because it goes... Tit willow, tit willow, tit willow.
0: Yeah.
1: Like that.
0: Yeah.
1: But I don't know what the song is.
0: I just thought it was Willow Tit Willow Tit Willow.
1: Oh, do you know what it's from? I think it's from a Gilbert and Sullivan.
0: Oh, yes, it must be. Yes, I think you're right.
1: I'm not sure which Gilbert and Sullivan it is, but I think it's from a Gilbert and Sullivan song.
0: Yeah.
1: Actually, it sounds very Gilbert and Sullivan-ish.
0: Yeah.
1: Anyway, thanks for calling.
0: Okay, thank you. Bye.
1: Thank you for the lovely sentiment as well. Let me see. 1-300-800-222. Gwen in Atherton knows the answer. Yes, Hannah in East Melbourne knows the answer. Jim, no, but it's a very, very good answer, but unfortunately it isn't right. 1-300-800-222. Text us on 0437-774-774. If you would like to give me a ring and give us the answer, it would be very good so that we can get this one out of the way and have a chat with Scott Goodings. Oh, is it from the Mikado? Tit willow, tit willow, tit willow. That was Gilbert and Sullivan, wasn't it, the Mikado? Yeah. If you know the answer to this, what was a willow and it bent right to your wind? Sounds a bit strange, doesn't it, in its own little way? Thank you. Yeah, it was Mikado. A few people sending in text saying it was from the Mikado. Jennifer did as well. And it was from... No, it wasn't from My Fair Lady, Sean. It was from the Mikado. Vincent might be able to help me out this morning. Hello, Vincent.
2: Hello. Life was a willow.
1: Life was a willow, and it bent right to your wind.
2: Yep.
1: How do you know that song, Vincent?
2: It's a Taylor Swift song, and my daughter loves Taylor Swift.
1: And I figured that when I put that question in there, Vincent, I was concerned because it's a fairly recent song, but it was a huge hit, and I figured there'd be people that remember that either their daughters or their sons love that song.
2: Yep.
1: Do you like the song? She's pretty impressive.
2: Not particularly.
1: You don't? You know I'm going to play it, though, Vincent. You know I'm going to play it.
2: That's all right. I'll put my earmuffs on.
1: Put your earmuffs on. That makes you a winner for the morning. Congratulations.
2: Oh, thank you.
1: Nicely done, Vincent. I'll pop you on hold, have a chat with Mick, and he will take down your details and send you a prize. Yeah, I will play Taylor Swift. Taylor Swift's pretty good. Gee, I know that many of you don't like her. But, hey, not only a good singer, good businesswoman, a good role model in so many ways as well. So we'll do that in a little bit. Firstly, though, Kiss from a Rose.

That is Seal and Kiss from a Rose. Let me see. Jolly was the person that rang in and asked about the Northern Exposure question. So lots of people out there remembering that particular point in time and what a great song it is, as I said. So thank you, Julie, for doing that. Let me see. The person that came second in working out the theme was Ruby. Congratulations, Ruby. You've worked one out. I know you're pretty good at it. I don't think you've had a win for a while. So, Ruby, send a song in and we'll play it for you a little bit later on. I just want to do a couple of thank yous to people who've sent me lovely texts. So thank you, Jackie. Very kind of you to say those nice things. So thank you. And also Jerry. Hi, Jerry. Thank you as well. This is Overnights on ABC Radio. TV freak Scott Gooding coming up. If you would like to join us as we talk about the television families that you think are the most rounded, that you think would be a good family to be brought up in, and tell us why. 1-300-800-222. We'll do that in just a little bit. Look, Taylor Swift's pretty clever. She's a good musician. She's a good singer. I know many of you don't like her. But hey, we've all got to learn new things and be open to different types of music.

0: Taylor Swift and Willow, if you want to join us as we take a look at those TV families. Which one of those families would you like to have been brought in? Which one would you have not liked to have been brought up in, and why? We will investigate that, because there has been some research done that says the Addams Family was in fact the family from the 50s and 60s, of which there are a lot of depictions of families around that time, was the most balanced, was the most supportive, was the best family possibly to be brought up in. So do you agree with that, and why? 1-300-800-222. Wreck-It Ralph, how are you?
1: Hello, Box of Birds, TC.
0: And a box back. How's life?
1: It's my last day at my job today, so I don't know what I'll be doing next week. So I thought I'd ring up now and wish you all the best for your retirement.
0: Thank you.
1: And, all I know is next week I start 8 a.m. on Monday, and from there on I don't know what.
0: Don't you know?
1: No, I wouldn't have a clue.
0: So, what, is it a different job or just with a different company?
1: Just with a different company.
0: And you're doing day shift?
1: Well, I'm starting that time. I'm hoping I can start my usual 2 o'clock and get away early, but yeah, we'll see what happens.
0: See how it goes.
1: So, I'm fingers crossed that I'll be listening to you next week, but
0: change is as good as a holiday.
1: Oh, so they say.
0: Not really.
1: No.
0: Do you know when people say that, you sort of go, yeah, no, I don't think so.
1: No, I've never had a holiday where I've had to drive a truck.
0: That's anyway. True. It's been great talking to you all these years as well, Ralph, so thank you. It's
1: been a pleasure. I remember your first weeks, actually, and I was only thinking about it earlier.
0: Terrified I was.
1: Yes.
0: Terrified. Yes,
1: of course, not knowing you from the cricketer, I'm thinking, gee, this bloke's not bad for ex-cricketer.
0: Ex-cricketer.
1: Yeah, and then it dawned on me, hang on a minute, because I don't follow cricket, so I'd never heard him speak or anything else, and I'm just doing all right, and not listening.
0: Neither have I. I don't know. I don't think I know what Trevor Chappell sounds like. I know that he's older than me, and that's about all I know.
1: Ah, right. Yeah, I just knew he retired about the time that you started.
0: Mm.
1: And I'm thinking, he's moving into something else. Yeah.
0: All right, mate, you look after yourself.
1: You take care, TC, and have a wonderful retirement. You deserve it, mate. You've put in the hard yards.
0: Good on you. Thank you. This is overnight. Trevor, you'll be missed. Keep up the love of the West Coast Eagles. Visit Perth more. I try to. Thank you, Karen. And also thank you, Judy, for your kind texts as well. If you want to join us as we take a look at those TV families, 1300. I haven't told you the theme. Lots of people worked out the theme. The theme was flower names. That's it. Young women. For women, flower names for women. That's it. Because if you take a look at them, there was Holly, Jasmine, Lily, Rose, Violet, Willow, and of course, Iris.
2: Who will win the AI race? Has gambling become our national sport?
3: Questions. They've never been more important. So the one thing we'll never question is our duty to keep asking. ABC News. Keep asking.
0: Scott Gooding's TV Freak is with us as we take a look at television families and the

0: ones that are most rounded, the ones that are a good example for the children and bring up children in a very positive environment. Scott Goodings, TV Freak, hello.
1: Morning, Trevor.
0: I did some research, Scott Goodings.
1: Excellent.
0: There, in fact, was some research done on television programs from the 50s and 60s. And the research and what came out as the outcome is that the Addams Family was the most rounded and positive family for a child to be brought up in.
1: Well, you sent me some of that research that you diligently prepared.
0: Thank you.
1: And I watched the first episode of Addams Family today.
0: Yes.
1: And that's great for family values because there, Gomez and Morticia were actually homeschooling their two kids. Mm. But then the truant officer turns up and says, you need to enroll Pugsley and Wednesday at the local Sherwood School. But there ends up being a chaotic situation because Wednesday comes home in tears because she got a fairy, read a fairy tale where the knight slayed the dragon and she was upset about the dragon.
0: Yes.
1: But there is a great quote in there which shows the great family values because the truant officer says, but they've got to go to school. Everyone sends their kids to school. And Gomez says, ridiculous. Why have children just to get rid of them?
0: What a lovely line.
1: And great sentiment.
0: It's a great sentiment. So we'll investigate that little bit further. And if other listeners would like to join us to take a look at other families, 1-300-800-222. If you want to join Scott Goodings, the TV Freak, and myself in this conversation, then give us a ring now on 1-300-800-222. It's news time.
2: When it's on the agenda, leaders from Jewish schools also spoke about how their staff and students have been impacted by anti-Semitism.
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6: ABC News with David Rowlands. A former Israeli Prime Minister and leading opposition figure has slammed reports of a nuclear agreement between the US and Saudi Arabia, warning it could endanger his country's security. Naftali Bennett, who served as Prime Minister between 2021 and 2022, has released a video statement labelling any agreement a strategic failure. Aiming to unseat Benjamin Netanyahu in national elections this October, Mr. Bennett has taken aim at the incumbent leader's government, saying that Israel is losing regional influence.
7: The nuclear agreement taking shape with Saudi Arabia over Israel's head is a severe strategic failure that endangers our security. Enrichment of nuclear material on Saudi soil could lead to a regional nuclear arms race and a dangerous loss of control.
6: Victoria Police has appeared at the Royal Commission on Anti-Semitism and Social Cohesion in Melbourne, acknowledging limitations in its data collection processes. Georgia Linton-Williams has the details.
8: Victoria Police Assistant Commissioner Chris Gilbert told the Commission that at a broad level, he believes police have sufficient powers through relevant legislation to respond to anti-Semitism. The Commission heard about limitations in Victoria Police's data collection processes, but Assistant Commissioner Gilbert said police are still in a very strong position to understand and tackle risks arising from anti-Semitism. Earlier, Acting Commander Kelvin Gale from Victoria Police's Counter-Terrorism Group said police use their relationship with communities to understand what's happening.
6: China's foreign ministry has sharply criticised Australia, asking it to stop exaggerating tensions and inciting confrontation over the South China Sea after Foreign Affairs Minister Penny Wong raised concerns about their actions. Foreign Affairs reporter Stephen Jedgetts has more.
9: We've seen a number of these confrontations, and interestingly, Penny Wong has not shied away from that during her visit. During this press conference, she also fielded questions from local journalists about the most recent confrontations, and she described China's behaviour in the South China Sea as, quote, destabilising and risky, saying that countries across the region had a choice to make about how they responded, saying they had to do what they could to assert the rule of law and the rule of behaviour that they want to see across the region.
6: OpenAI says its advanced artificial intelligence models independently hacked another tech company to steal information they needed to pass an internal evaluation. The BBC's James Reid explains.
3: OpenAI says the incident happened during an internal test of the cyber capabilities of its latest artificial intelligence models. The AIs exploited vulnerabilities to escape isolation. They then hacked another company, Hugging Face, to obtain the test solutions from its database. OpenAI said it was now implementing strict controls and working with Hugging Face to investigate and patch vulnerabilities. The incident will fuel global anxieties about the cyber attack capabilities of frontier AI models.
6: A Reserve Bank survey has found that many Australians do not understand how monetary policy works, potentially making inflation harder to control. Kaveh Akbari has the details.
10: The RBA says it is working to improve the way it explains interest rate decisions after finding significant gaps in Australians' understanding of monetary policy. The survey found economic literacy was generally lower among young Australians, women and lower income earners. The bank says public understanding and trust are important because expectations about inflation can influence spending, wages and prices. Reforms introduced after an independent review, including regular media conferences following rate decisions, are aimed at making the bank's actions clearer and strengthening public confidence. The RBA board will meet again in early August to decide its next move on interest rates.
6: A judge in Sydney has lifted a non-publication order allowing further details of the allegations against veteran broadcaster Alan Jones to be reported ahead of his trial next month. According to documents and material that can now be publicly reported, prosecutors allege that Jones engaged in a pattern of offending against six younger men between 2003 and 2020. The prosecution alleges the incidents occurred at Jones's Sydney apartment, his Southern Highlands property and at public events. Jones has pleaded not guilty to 22 charges of indecent assault and sexual touching, with his judge alone trial due to begin next month.
11: Are there any winners in the cost of living crisis? Has gambling become our national sport? How much more can our farmers survive? What's causing the algal bloom? Can we afford the energy transition?
12: Questions, they've never been more important. So the one thing we'll never question is our duty to keep asking. ABC News, keep asking.
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0: Good morning. 6 minutes past three, 6 minutes past one in WA, and it's 24 minutes to three in South Australia and the Northern Territory as we investigate television with Scott Gooding's TV Freak. Today, we're having a look at the well-rounded family, the family that you think had the right sort of values, the right sort of attitude, and perhaps the right sort of setting to bring up children. What are your thoughts? Scott, I've got two texts, very different ones in front of me.
1: Yeah.
0: One says, Trevor, my family of choice would be the Waltons. The parents were a loving couple and involved in their children's lives. And they had loving grandparents who lived with them as well. And then another text said, anyone except the Waltons, that drive me crazy. My sister would have joined the Little House on the Prairie, but I would have ended up with the Jetsons or the Cartwrights, it says here.
1: Actually, Chris mentioned the Waltons on Facebook. How one of his favourite moments was Grandpa Walton when he was shocked to see his protege, John Boy, was already adept in swigging from the moonshine demijohn, holding the heavy bottle by the neck ring. And I love this description of John Boy, the promising man boy developing his writing skills each night after his farm chores were done. We already knew he was bound for success as the narrative is first person, so evidently it got published. Yeah, so that was a great family value that was passed down, swigging from the... I didn't know what a demijohn... Is that how you pronounce it?
0: I don't know, but I can't imagine John Boy swigging on anything.
1: Yeah, you know the big jugs. Yeah, yeah. I've to hunt through the Waltons to see John Boy taking a swig of the moonshine that Grandpa prepared.
0: Did you ever want to have a go at that? Because you know how that you had to put your finger in the round bit and then tip it up with your like with your elbow?
1: No,
0: there was an art.
1: My grandfather used to have like

0: like flagons, empty flagons. He used to collect spa water in them, and I was sort of frightened by them. And no, I don't think I'd be able to tackle one of those big demijohns.
1: Can I bring you, Scott, some very good attitudes as far as parenting is concerned? Just have a listen to this.
2: The lesson I want you to learn is it doesn't matter what you look like. You can be tall or short or fat or thin or ugly or handsome, like your father. You can be black or yellow or white. It doesn't matter. What does matter is the size of your heart and the strength of your character.
1: So just like the Adams family, the Munsters had a very good attitude as well. They were brought up in a generational household, as well as being accepting of others.
0: Yeah, and Rosanna said Herman was kind and lovable, the most kind and lovable guy, there for the whole family, never said a bad word about anyone.
1: No.
0: So the kids, Eddie would have turned out okay. Eddie the wolf boy?
1: Apart from that widow's peak on the front of his hair.
0: Yeah, he used to have little, and they gave him the cute little doll too. You know, he had the little wolf doll?
1: Yeah.
0: Yeah. Actually, loving parents, and they always, you know, he provided for him as the grave digger. Yes.
1: And they were loving the parents as well, because one of the things that was pointed out about the Adams family is that the Adams family had the parents were loving and were happy to be able to express that. So I'll bring you a little bit of that expression.
3: A regular tour de force.
4: Tish, that French ripples from your lips. It inflames me.
3: Darling, please, not in front of our son. It's my husband's pièce de résistance, crème de la toadstool.
4: You spoke French.
3: Later. Mrs. Dragwater and I have a lot to discuss.
4: Oh, pardon me.
5: Play on, please.
4: Tish, you know what that French does to me?
6: Chancellor Adams, really?
4: Sorry, wrong arm.
1: So they were open about their love for each other and were quite happy to express it in front of people as well.
0: They were very European. He used to start at the hand, didn't he? And he'd kiss Morticia's upper arm, wouldn't he?
1: There was one bit where he had to leave and he put a mark on her arm so that when he came back he'd know where he was up to.
0: Lily was very vampish in the Munsters, but Herman was quite shy. And just as a comparison, you know, like you're sort of saying the Adams family are a bit, not risque, but yeah, they were prepared to, you know, show their kids that they loved each other. In the Brady Bunch, there were loving moments in the Brady Bunch between Mike and Carol. They used to end occasional episodes in bed and they would be reading hardback books.
1: That was as good as it got. That's all
0: and
1: they
0: Mike,
1: did.
0: No, Mike would have very tightly buttoned pajamas right up to his neck and she'd have, you know, a nightie or something with a, you know, cover over it.
1: Yeah.
0: But they'd lean over and they'd do a, you know, peck, not on the lips, and then he'd reach for the lamp and he'd fade to black and the episode would finish.
1: Was the fade to black just a little bit, like, were there insinuations with the fade to black?
0: Oh, I was just winding up the episode. You might have taken something from that, but there was a bit of hugging. He used to hug Carol in the kitchen.
1: Carol in the kitchen.
0: When she was doing her art.
1: Julian joins us. Hello, Julian. How are you?
7: Good morning. I'll ask you another question of whether I'm right or wrong. Do you think the family of the long-running Skippy, which is still showing on early morning TV, you'd regard them as a family?
1: Well, Scott, what are your feelings about the Devereaux as a loving family?
0: The Hammonds.
1: The Hammonds. Who are the Devereaux?
0: That was Ed. He was Mr. That's Hammond. Right.
1: Too literal. What did you think about the family?
0: Well, I loved it. It's probably a bit different. I loved the house. I loved its, you know, flat roof and things like that. I would have loved, and I liked the room, very almost Nordic, the bedroom that he had. He was stern as a father, I think, but yes. He probably had to make up for the fact that there was the absent mother. But they had some, sort of extended family, Jerry?
1: Yep.
0: Jerry was helicopter pilot. Where did he live? Did he live in the hangar?
1: I don't know where he lived. As far as I knew, he lived in the helicopter.
0: He slept in the helicopter in his shades and his hat. And then Dr. Steiner, the, you know, visiting scientist, she lived in a caravan. I think Clancy lived in the caravan with her for a while. It's a big caravan, that one. Not only did Dr. Steiner do research, but it you know, housed two people. So that was a real extended kind of family. Yeah,
1: there wasn't really much focus on family in Skippy.
0: No, I, and even the scenes. I mean, it was a weird sort of house. You only saw Sonny's bedroom. You didn't really see Ed Devereaux's bedroom. You might have seen the kitchen, might have seen the lounge, but it was more about the relationships. And in a way, you know, their house was the national park, wasn't it?
1: That's true. So, Julian, you also wanted to mention the Waltons.
7: Yeah, well, I'm so good producer about the Waltons. But could you think of any other Australian shows that were families? There must have been lots and lots of them.
1: Oh, there have been plenty of family shows as far as that's concerned. I mean, the Sullivans is probably one of the best examples, Scott, of the families that were on Australian TV and lasted for such a long time.
0: They were just really mother and father and the sons and daughters, weren't they?
1: Yeah.
0: Because I was thinking of Neighbours. Neighbours had... Had the mother-in-law, Anne Hattie character, Helen Daniels. She was like the real matriarch of the show. And she was living with, the husband of her daughter who'd passed away.
1: And if you go right back to sons and... not to sons and daughters, to... Which was the
0: one... My name's McGooley.
1: No.
0: Because that was the father-in-law lived with them.
1: Yeah.
0: Yeah.
1: Sons and Daughters was a bit weird.
0: Sons and Daughters was weird. Do you remember the premise of it?
1: Yeah, it was. Wasn't it that there were two families?
0: Yeah.
1: And there was something weird going on.
0: Patricia and David.
1: Yeah.
0: Had twins.
1: That's right.
0: And she left. Patricia left with the daughter and David was left with the son and he moved to Melbourne and Patricia stayed in Sydney. Mm. And then later on the two twins met and didn't know they were brother and sister. But I was thinking about that. It was pretty weird because I was thinking in the end the daughter, Angela, she ended up married to David's wife's brother. So there wasn't blood relation, but it was very, very, very intertwined, that show.
1: Bit creepy.
0: Yeah.
1: Adam, hello.
5: Oh, good morning, Trevor.
1: What was the family?
5: Yeah. Well, at first I thought of the Robinson family on the Jupiter 2, and that coming from the Swiss family Robinson.
1: Yes.
5: And how they represent an ideal family from a previous era in our culture and country.
1: Mm, true.
5: And more reflective of today's family units, which can vary in every colour and composition. In the 1970s in Queensland, we had a couple of TV programs, one called The Rovers, and another called The Lost Islands, and they were like substitute family units.
1: That's interesting. You're going, Scott.
0: Oh, yeah, I'm trying to think of the relationship in The Rovers. They lived on, he was a photographer and they lived on a boat, didn't they? And
5: then there was another, yeah, I think so. There was another one called The Great Barrier Reef, which was set on a sailing ship, and there was a lot of diving in it. And they were all family units in the sense of the Hammond family and Skippy, but in a different environment. You know what I mean?
1: Yeah. It's the same with Flipper as well, the same sort of thing. But the families weren't the central story of those things. It was more the relationship with the animals, Scott.
0: Either the photographer, was it his son? I think he had his son with him.
1: Mm.
0: And Rowena Wallace was the psychic photographer. But, yeah, you know when you said the animals?
1: Yeah.
0: It was probably on the back of Skippy. But I remember, yeah, there were a few scenes where he had like this, what was it, a schooner that used to cruise around the reefs. And a couple of times,

0: And for some reason, you had koalas crawling up the masts.
1: That's right.
0: Doesn't really seem, even on land, it didn't really seem the climate for koalas, but somehow, maybe if, I'm exaggerating here, but I'm actually being quite serious. I think even goannas or lizards or something.
1: Thanks for that. Did they wear like those bathers shorts that are really good that have got a little belt?
0: Yeah. He was a really cool, the in Rovers, he was a really cool sort of character, a photographer, and he used to wear, yeah, those sort of belted
1: bather
0: swimming shorts.
1: I'd fancy a pair of those.
0: Yes, they're coming back in vogue.
1: Are they coming back?
0: Yes.
1: So I pop down to the local shop and see if I can get a pair.
0: And you know, on Lost in Space, I was just thinking about that then. Hmm. So the family, and then they had Don, who was or wasn't dating the daughter.
1: Yeah.
0: But in a way, was Dr. Smith a sort of uncle? Uncle Fester?
1: Well, he was a bit more evil than Uncle Fester.
0: But he did have a very mentoring kind of role with Will.
1: Yeah, but this is not a very positive one.
0: No, but it does. Well, neither was Uncle Fester, really.
1: You know, Uncle Fester was all right.
0: Teaching the kid to put light bulbs in its mouth.
1: If you want to join us, 1-300-800-222 or text us on 0437-774-774. Hello, Donna.
2: Hi, darlings. Scott and Trevor.
1: Hi.
2: Yep, no worries. If it was in TV land, I would love to have been brought up by the Clampets.
1: Now, is that Clampett before the discovery of oil or after?
2: Oh, anything. Jed, the dad, Granny,
1: yep.
2: How hysterical. Yeah, Ally Mae. And I love how Jethro, Ally Mae's cousin, Jethro, had a twin sister called Jethreen. And it was Jethro dressed up as his twin sister, Jethreen.
1: I don't remember that. Do you remember that, Scott?
0: That was a trope, you know, in 60s and 70s shows when male characters would play the role of their female, long-lost female relatives.
1: Well, what about the... Now, let's take a look at the family unit of the Clampets, Scott, because, again, multi-generational, helping bring up the family. They were quite inclusive, weren't they?
0: So, well, was Granny the mother-in-law?
1: Granny was... Yeah, I think she was... Was she Jed's mother?
0: No, I think she was the... She was the mother-in-law of the...
1: Yes.
0: He was a widower.
1: That's right.
0: Yeah. And weren't... Was Jethro his...
1: I could never work that out.
0: And was Ally Mae his niece?
1: I don't know. I could never work out how they actually fitted in, but they did fit in quite nicely.
0: If you're like me, we're drawing a family tree here. But, yeah, if anyone can explain the intricacies of that family, let us know.
1: 1-300-800-222, because we need to know the intricacies of that family and try and work it out. Hello, Owen. Who would you like to put forward?
3: Well, actually, good morning, Trevor and Scott. Yes, well, I was initially thinking of Two and a Half Men, because I would love to have Charlie as an uncle. But I think I'll go something more traditional, and I'll go with Happy Days. Because actually, if you look at that family, you had, first of all, you had Marion, who was very much, in one way, the traditional housewife, but she also had very strong, you know, she's willing to stand up for herself and willing to sort of challenge the status quo when she needed to. But then you had Howard, and Howard was not the typical sort of, you know, sort of Jack Arnold sort of character from the Wonder Years. He was more... But he's actually kind of outside the stereotype of that sort of era, because he was a lot softer and more sensitive than a lot of the 50s and 60s dads were portrayed. Then you had the only thing I wanted, like, to, some of the family members seemed to disappear over the years, like Chuck Cunningham. But then you had, like, Vixie, who seemed to hang out with all the cool kids, and...

0: you know, Johnny, who was a bit blighty but quite well-meaning. But also, do you remember, I think Bonzi moved into the garage, and I'd actually have liked to have Bonzi living in the house with me.
1: Oh, and weren't you a little bit concerned about the relationship between Marion and Fronzie?
0: Yeah. Well, that was a bit of a concern, I guess.
1: Yes.
0: But you know, what's their business is their business. I can turn a blind eye, I guess.
1: And a bit of a love triangle going on there, possibly, Scott.
2: No. It's all the puff board. He was living upstairs in the attic. With 2.5 men, isn't that more like an uncle you'd want to go and see on holiday?
1: Yes, exactly. It wouldn't be the uncle like you go, yes, no. He wouldn't be the uncle that of choice to be brought up with.
2: To be brought up with, no.
1: Siobhan, hello.
3: Hello.
1: Who would you like to have been brought up with? Which family?
3: Well, definitely not Bill Cosby.
1: No, we're going away from there, but go on.
3: I know, but, you know, you're allowed to say it because it's true. And you are the ABC, so we get to say the truth.
1: Sure. What did you want to say, Siobhan?
3: Well, what I was trying to say is I was going to say that Fonzie as well, but also the Brady Bunch, because they were the so-called first blended family with mum and dad with kids to other people who lived together, and, of course, everyone was white. But that's what made me think of the Cosby Show, because they were black.
1: Siobhan, thank you for bringing that up. However, Scott, I ask you the question, as far as the Brady Bunch is concerned, would you have been able to deal with this?
4: No.
5: Please, just this one exception. There's no way I can get tickets without driving the car.
4: Greg, when I said you were grounded, I meant it.
5: But the tickets will all be gone in a couple hours. Dad, I'll drive straight there and I'll come straight right back home.
4: You cannot drive the car for 1 week. Period.
6: Jenny said he borrowed George's car. Now, if he didn't, why would she say it?
4: Well, I just can't believe that Greg would deliberately disobey us.
5: Dad? Jen said you wanted to see me.
4: Yes, I do. Greg, did you get tickets for the rock concert?
5: Yes.
4: Did you drive George's car to the stadium?
6: I met Mrs. Thompson at the market. She mentioned it.
5: Yeah. I drove George's car.
4: After you've been told not to drive.
5: You didn't tell me not to drive.
4: Yes, I did.
5: You said not to use our car.
6: Greg, we told you not to drive.
5: Our car.
4: Okay, Greg, okay. But let's make no mistake about this. Except for school, you are not to leave this house for the next 10 days.
5: 10 days? Dad, I'll miss the rock concert. You can't mean that.
4: Oh, yes, I can, and I do. And I don't want to hear another word about it.
1: See, Scott, how much of that would you have been able to put up with?
2: The rock concert.
1: There was always a moralising from the father. There was always that sort of, I don't know, just that little bit smugness about him, I reckon.
2: The thing that surprised me was Carol, the mum, piping in with she had friendships outside the house, because the Brady Bunch always struck me as like a unit of 6 children, 2 adults and the hired help.
1: That's true.
2: And that was their world, apart from teachers and occasionally school friends. But Mike and Carol didn't have any friends, so they really were stuck in that family unit. And it's funny because, like, as you say, like, Mike Brady used to deliver lots of sermons.
1: Yes.
2: Not quite rule it with an iron fist, but his word was law in that house. And yet the kids actually did break his rules a lot. Yeah, they used to get up to mischief and used to disobey him a lot. So,
1: but it used to irritate me that Carol just used to chip in a little bit. Like, she never got to lead the conversation or lead the lecture or lead the things. It was always up to Mike.
2: No, that was because in the show, Mike very was the male was the head of the home. You know, they did do weird things in that house, like. Bobby, the youngest son, one episode realizes that he's the only Brady kid who hasn't won a trophy.
1: True.
2: So he starts entering these competitions and eventually goes on the Cartoon King TV show and gets an ice cream eating competition. Doesn't win. Comes home. What do they do? Well, they give him a trophy.
1: Lovely.
2: For losing.
1: And we see, but they were a supportive family, because there was the moment by which they did the teeter-totter competition.

0: competition, and they were all supportive of breaking the record of the teeter totter competition thing.
1: That was because the kids didn't get invited to the relative's wedding and they felt excluded and felt they weren't important. And then when the relatives who were getting married saw them in the paper attempting the seesaw, as I'll call it, world record,
0: teeter-totter,
1: they got an invite and the kids said, no, we don't want to go to your wedding.
0: Lovely. If you want to join us, 1-300-800-222 is we investigate the families on television, the joys of the families on television, and which one of those families would you have liked to have been part of? 1-300-800-222.
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0: Is it Veronique? Hello.
6: Hello, good evening. And thank you for taking my call.
0: That's right. Tell me about the family.
6: I think the Jetsons.
0: Mm-hmm.
6: And also, while I've been waiting, my favourite, I would think, would be Mrs. Bouquet, Mrs. Bucket.
0: Now, but what is it about that family? I mean, she was accepting of her son, but she didn't realise why.
6: And also the uncle, her sister's husband was also that way inclined in wearing female clothing.
0: What was it about the Jetsons, though?
6: Oh, sorry, the Jetsons.
0: Yeah.
6: In that they could shoot up, you know, to the highest part of a building and then go off on another, you know, spaceship or whatever and go to another planet. And
0: do you think they were a happy family unit?
6: Pardon?
0: Were they a happy family unit?
6: Yeah, they got together and the dog running around all the time and... talking about the father's work, and then she would have the hair dryer stuck in her head and come out with so many different colours and different shapes and so on.
0: Oh, she was really hip, the daughter, wasn't she, Jenny? Was it Jenny? Judy.
1: Yeah.
6: Judy, yeah.
0: She was...
6: And then, of course, I became a hairdresser, so that's why while I've been waiting, I've been thinking of how, you know, I can see the same side of it.
0: Thank you. And she was very hip, was Judy Scott.
1: Yeah, and you know, George, the father, I thought he was a bit scatterbrained and a bit different to the Brady Bunch. I thought Jane and Judy ran the house a bit like later on in Melbourne, in Malcolm in the Middle.
0: Yes.
1: Where Lois was very much, you know, the head of the household. She ruled that household, and Hal, he was very sort of absent-minded and very almost, you know, subservient to her. Because I reckon, and Elroy was too young. He was a little kid with he had the hat with the propeller, didn't he? But, yeah, I think George was sort of, he wasn't really the forceful patriarch that some of the other fathers in 60s shows were, even though it was cartoon.
0: Hello, Sharon.
7: Hi. Before I forget to tell you, one of my favourite tools in the kit for teaching drama to the littlies is I've got a tape, cassette tape, of all the theme songs from all these sorts of shows, like the Addams Family. That's my favourite.
0: Yeah.
7: That's on that, and it's absolutely. I should actually have it reissued, I think, and make a bit of money out of it because of the baby boomers.
0: Oh, they're very good. Now, did you want to mention Bewitched?
7: Yeah, I want to mention Bewitched. Before that, I just want to ask you: for those of us coming to the museum, are we going in any sort of theme, the way we're dressed, or anything?
0: No. But if you would like to, you're more than welcome.
7: Oh, okay. Thanks. Maybe I'll go as Bewitched. I don't know. okay, I wanted to be her.
0: Okay. Oh, you wanted to be her. Now, was that because of the family situation or you wanted to be able to cast spells?
7: I wanted to be able to zap myself to the other end of the world and get away whenever I was in trouble with the parents. So basically, what I adored was all her family. her mother was so funny in Dora, and her uncle was so, so funny, and her auntie was the one that was always

0: accidentally doing the spells wrong.
1: She was great. That was, what was her name, Scott?
2: Oh, I was can't it, think. Yeah, the...
1: Was Auntie, well, she was an auntie too. I'll think of it in a minute. But
2: not the, Clara, not Aunt Clara.
1: Nah, maybe. But the Bewitched family, what were their names again, Scott?
2: Stevens.
1: Yeah, the Stevens. They were a good family unit. They were supportive. They looked after each other. They kept the secrets.
2: And if you're going to dress, you probably dress a bit like Judy Jetson, really, because Sam Stevens didn't dress like a witch, did she?
1: No.
2: She's very mod.
1: And she didn't have, like, a pointy black hat?
2: No, wore pants.
1: Wore pants.
2: Wore dresses, but also wore pants,
1: she didn't have
2: sure.
1: A mole on her nose with the hair coming out of it?
2: No, like your stereotypical witches,
1: no,
2: yeah.
1: Not at all.
2: Didn't have a broom, no.
1: No. Although Andorra did, sort of. She had the attitude that went with it. But that was an extended family.
2: What was the Paul Lynn character?
1: Oh, the Paul Lynn character was, what was he? He was an uncle.
2: Cool. Because you could go as him. Uncle Arthur, wasn't it? Uncle Arthur?
1: Something like that. Yes. Didn't he pop up in every single television program that
2: did,
1: was going
2: at
1: the time?
2: In his own shows as well.
1: Michael, hello.
3: Howdy, Trev. Thanks, Trev. Thanks, Scott. I was 8 when the television came into our house in 1958, and there were programs like Rin Tin Tin and Rifleman and Fury, single fathers. But the favourite was Circus Boy with like Mickey DeLenz, the drummer out of the Monkees.
1: Yep. But
3: they used to have drifters passing through, and many of the drifters were. Film was starting to go into a lull in the 50s, and many of the drifters were recognisable actors from some of the B-grade films. Circus Boy was probably my favourite.
1: I remember Circus Boy. Was there a bit in it in the opening credits or something where he used to climb underneath the circus tent?
3: Oh, you're stretching my memory now. You really are. But there was Uncle Joey the Clown.
1: Yeah.
3: He was played by a fellow called Noah Beery. But Rifleman and Fury were both interesting because Chuck Connors in Rifleman, he was a single father, and Peter Graves played a single father in Fury. So these are all about 1958 when I was 8 years old.
1: Michael, look, thank you. Look, thank you for the call because, Scott, that brings up the single father and the single mothers that there have been on TV. There's Julia, which was, and there was L.J. Wagadorn was in that show.
2: Yeah, and Courtship Bevetti's father.
1: Yep.
2: And there's Family Affair when he adopted, didn't he? His nieces and nephews in Family Affair, Brian Keefe.
1: Yeah, he was Uncle Somebody.
2: I was just thinking of Joey. So you liked Circus Boy?
1: I did like Circus Boy. I don't remember it a lot. But I think there was Circus Boy and Gentle Ben were competing with each other.
2: Because the clown, he was later Jim Rockford's dad in Rockford Files.
1: Is that who that was?
2: Yeah, and that's... That's what I liked about the Rockford Files. You know, he had it was James Garner wasn't young, and yet they had his father in it. His father was a central character in the show.
1: In Bewitched, Samantha's cousin Serena was just her dressed differently. That's true. The Cleavers in Leave It to Beaver. It's interesting with things like the Cleavers and Leave It to Beaver, and probably My Three Sons as well, is that they were those very austere families that were sort of the complete opposite to the Addams family and also to the Munsters.
2: But the My Three Sons did turn one thing on its head. They showed that males could be housekeepers.
1: True.
2: Stay at home, you know. Not house husbands, but in the Douglas household, you had Bub. Then he took off. He was the housekeeper. Then he took off to Ireland. Then who took over?
1: Yeah, good old Uncle Charlie.
2: Charlie.
1: With the tattoos.
2: But you got to... Yeah, I mean, he was a really... I think I was reading some stuff about him today, and he used to get very upset when... He used to get very angry all the time towards the kids about who ate the biscuits. And also when visited, you know, people from the Merchant Navy, he used to be in the Merchant Navy, would turn up.

0: There'd always be a argument over a woman that was stolen off him or something, and he'd challenge him to fist fights.
1: I always had this impression that behind the scenes, Uncle Charlie would give the kids a clip under the ear.
0: But against all that machismo, he wasn't afraid to don an apron and cook some brownies.
1: Rhett wants to talk about the Sullivans.
0: And it was hard to take him seriously when he was walking around angry, you know.
1: I was always trying
0: to see if he did have those, you know, dancing girl semi-clad tattoos on his arms.
1: Did we ever see the tattoos on his arms?
0: No, I watch episodes just looking, freezing, looking for them. But, yeah, he was this angry man, but was, like I said, was unafraid to smash the gender stereotypes by wearing an apron.
1: Hello, Rhett. You wanted to mention the Sullivans.
2: Yes, hello, Trevor. Hello, Scott. Yeah, it was, you know, it was set during the Second World War, and I'm thinking how difficult it would have been for the whole family, and the kids would have been very worried, and how they, you know, got the children through that period of time.
1: And they were a supportive family. They looked after each other.
2: Yeah.
1: In fact, they took in, what was his name, the cousin that joined them later on?
0: Jeff.
1: Jeff.
2: Yeah. Yeah.
1: Poor Jeff. Yeah.
2: But, you know, it's probably like at the moment with things going on throughout the world, how a lot of families or kids would be quite stressed, and they looked after them and helped them through that time.
1: And there was the extended family, even if though one of the extended family was a crook, right? But they...
0: Uncle Harry supported them by getting them black market goods.
2: Yes.
0: But he also helped them dig the. He helped them dig the. They had an air raid shelter out the back. Yeah. Remember, he helped them dig.
1: He was always walking around with like a couple of beers in a brown paper bag, Rhett. You never knew what he was carrying.
2: He was looking after his family.
1: He was, even though it was in a very dodgy, illegal way. He was doing exactly that. Well, mind you, Rhett, that was probably happening an awful lot with black market stuff at that time anyway.
2: Yes, yes. They would have had to, I think, do some bargaining sometime.
1: That's true. Thank you. See? Scott?
0: There was a change in that family dynamic, though, because he was the happy-go-lucky uncle. Mm. But you remember when he came out of prison?
1: Yep.
0: He had that really severe haircut, and he'd obviously done hard labour in there. And he was a changed man for a while. I think he got a bit, you know, he got his jocularity.
1: Yeah,
0: he became more jocular. He got his jocular demeanour back again. But, oh, there were a few, you know, dark episodes when he changed.
1: I'm glad. I like that, how you got jocular demeanour in there, which is a little bit of phrasing. Hello, Mike.
3: Good morning, Kath and Kim.
1: Yes.
3: And their uproarious, facile standard of living. Some of my staff, I had five women on the staff, and they adopted the personas of the people, and they'd have us in stitches, and we had one lovely lady who was quite plump. she especially got into the role of the plump one.
1: It was. What did you think of the family dynamic, though, Mike?
3: Well, I felt sorry for the husband. Like, he was a simple butcher, and he had this fantastic launch.
0: He wasn't a butcher. He was a purveyor of fine meats.
1: Thank you, Scott. He was a purveyor of fine meats. Thank you. And he was partial to making an interesting sausage as well, Scott.
0: Yes. And the other, the husband of Kim.
1: Yeah.
0: Yeah.
1: Craig?
0: Yeah, Brett. Kel. It was Brett Craig, yeah.
1: No, Craig, yeah. Oh, you're talking about Kel or Craig?
0: Me?
1: Yeah.
0: I know. We've got Kel the butcher, yeah, but then you had Brett that was always put upon and sleeping in the car. And
1: poor Brett.
0: Yeah.
1: I just felt sorry for Brett more than any other person in any other television program ever. Hello, Nicholas.
4: Yeah, good morning, gentlemen. I'm thinking of Gilligan's Island with the father role of the skipper with and his relationship with Gilligan.
1: Yeah.
4: Rather funny. It had its dark moments, though, and I think he helped Gilligan through the strange island setting with the interaction with the other characters. But I think

0: His skipper role was quite essential to the whole tone of that series.
1: Well, he was sort of a the leader of the family in some ways, Scott Goodings.
2: Then I'd suggest that as the series progressed, that Skipper's role as father was almost usurped by Mr. Howe, who took on a sort of mentoring entrepreneur, you know, trying to bring out the flourishing entrepreneur in Gilligan.
1: Yeah, so true.
2: Took a very, you know, fatherly role in, and so did Lovey as well in Gilligan.
1: We're taking a look this morning with Scott Goodings, TV Freak. The dynamics of families on televisions, which ones would you have liked to be in part of? Which ones would you not have? And which ones do you think were the best example of families? 1-300-800-222. I put this one to you, Scott Goodings, that I've been sent a text about.
3: I was at the mall, okay? I got off the bus, walked directly into Rodville's, where I met Diane and Sammy. We three stood near the entrance to the theaters, goofed on some mall cop named Ronaldo, split some fries, and came home. Is that specific enough?
4: Watch me be specific. Thanks to that nasty, snotty attitude of yours, you get to spend another 7 fun-filled days and nights on the second floor of 714 Delaware Street.
3: You are not going to ground me for another week.
4: You want to push it for 2?
3: You're so weak.
4: Hey, I don't know what's gotten into you lately,
3: hey,
4: young lady.
3: I don't want to hear it.
5: Hey, you apologize to your mother.
3: You're being totally out of there just because I don't want to eat your stinking beans.
4: Wrong. I am being totally unfair because that is my job. Now you sit down and have a nice dinner with your family.
3: I hate you. I say disowner.
1: You got to say that Roseanne must have been one of the best examples of a dysfunctional family, but at the same time they loved each other and looked after each other, Scott.
2: Yeah, and even the aunt would come in and bring her problems into the house, and there was no hiding her problems. You know, just, you know, day-to-day work problems, but she'd bring them in and the kids would be exposed to them, wouldn't they?
1: That was really big for its time, though, wasn't it? Because it did highlight the dysfunction in family and it became one of the really good drama stroke comedies.
2: Yeah, and, it, you know, like the label of dysfunctional, what does that actually mean?
1: True.
2: Because in the end, they were relatively happy, the Connors, weren't they?
1: Yeah.
2: You know, they were working class and they probably had money issues and things like that. But I didn't, yeah, they just, yeah, but there was a lot of anger there, wasn't there? And there was a lot of arguing in the house.
1: It really was one of those programs that for the first time it wasn't all cheesy families that it was. It highlighted the fact that you could go through difficult times and fight and argue and the kids didn't necessarily do the right thing all the time. So it was really good for that.
2: One I was just going to throw at you, like, and I don't know if I ever saw it when it was on, but one I've found, it's on YouTube occasionally and stuff, disappears. It's called Family, and that was a mid-1970s drama.
1: Yeah.
2: And I've been watching episodes. That's got a great cast. It's got Matthew Broderick's dad is the head of the household. It was called Family, and it's got Christy McNichol, who was the teen star of the time, and Meredith Baxter Burney, later in Family Ties. But it's a serious drama, and it focuses on all the problems and struggles of all the family members. But interestingly, in the 70s, it depicts the housewife, who's the main character, who's gone back to school, and she's become a music teacher. So it's almost like jumping in on the Maud sitcom, you know, with the Maud character, where she flexed herself in the times. But it's about a housewife breaking out of her traditional role and the family, the result, you know, the impact on the family, especially your dad, I think, the husband, who was like a lawyer. So that's, if you ever stuck for something, look for Family from the mid-70s.
1: I'll have a little. Was a great episode in Roseanne where the eldest daughter had been played by another actress for a short time and the original actress came back and they looked at her in one of the scenes and said something along the lines of how much she's changed while she's been away at the university or something like that.
2: Yeah, and they actually swapped again, didn't they, I think. Yeah.
1: Alan, can you tell us the story of the Clampett family?
6: Oh, yes. Good morning, Trevor and Scott. Yes, Jethro's name was Jethro Bodine. Now, his mother was Pearl Bodine, and they lived back in the, you know, back in the south, southeast.

0: you know, looking after them all.
1: Why did I think that Ellie Mae was Jethro's cousin? So they're not. They're not related at all.
0: Yeah, they. I think they are. Yeah, they are. They're cousins, because Uncle Jed, which was the Ellie Mae's father, his sister, I think, his sister's Pearl Bodine.
1: Okay, I'm with you now. So it was his sister. So they were all related. Do you think it was a good, happy family unit, Alan?
0: Oh, yeah. Well, at the time, it was so popular because the fact that, you know, they've come into this new environment, you know, and Southern California was where everybody wanted to live at the time. And because I was young, I'm a 49er, so I was 12 or 13, you know, and wanted to go to see Disneyland and all that.
1: Mm. Look,
0: the show that I wanted to talk about was All in the Family with Archie Bunker.
1: Well, you see, that wasn't a very good example of good parenting, though.
0: Well, it wasn't, but it was a good example of how the at the time of the zeitgeist of the early 70s, you know, is the meathead would come home with his African-American mate Lionel, and then the spinoff was the Jeffersons. But they brought in a lot of social issues, which was, and Archie had to deal with that, and Edith, you know, the dipsy wife.
1: Yeah.
0: And Ellie Mae, not Ellie Mae, what's her name? The daughter.
2: Sally Struthers.
0: Yeah, Sally Struthers. What was her? I can't remember her name in the show, but, you know, she always come up and argue with the dad about the Vietnam War and about social issues. So it was very popular show.
1: So true. Thank you. Jennifer said Jethro had learning. Pearl is not Jed's sister. She was his cousin. Yeah, they have to work that out. Thank you, Jennifer. And Justin is with us as well. Have you got a question, Justin?
3: Yes, Trev and Scott. I've got a question with the Brady Bunch.
1: Yeah.
3: In the show when it was on, was there ever any mention of their, what was the dad's name? I can't remember his name.
1: Mike.
3: He never ever mentioned his wife who died, and the mum never mentioned the husband who died. But so the kids would have birthdays, they didn't say we miss dad or we miss mum. It was never ever brought up.
1: But that never was it, Scott?
2: No, I think there was a sort of somber episode, one of the first, when they got married, didn't they?
1: Yeah.
2: And the cat and the dog ruined the wedding cake at the end.
1: Yeah.
2: Oh, when they went the honeymoon. But I think there was a bit of a somber scene where Mike gave the three kids a talking to about, you know, what it meant that getting a new mother and everything before they moved into the new house. But, yeah, they were never mentioned, were they, the exes?
1: Well, you see, that would destroy the whole wonderful, delightful blended family that had been created if you had to actually take a look at how they actually got there.
2: So, in other words, the children never had the other. They never had the maternal or paternal grandparents on either side, did they?
1: No, that's true too.
2: No uncles or aunts either.
1: No, we're going to forget all of that business.
2: So just moved on.
1: Thank you. Robin also joins us. Hello, Robin.
4: Hello, Trevor. Hello, Scott. Right, I'll give you, first of all, a family I wouldn't want to be with, which is the family in Frasier, the father and the two sons, because they just pick holes in each other and are totally not suited, in my opinion. They're very funny.
1: They're sort of supportive, but sort of not. When push comes to shove, though, they'll be supportive.
2: And yeah, it was interesting that when Frasier, you know, came back to Seattle and he looks after his father. Mm. He feels compelled to look after his father because his father was injured at work. And the first season, there is a lot of tackling of the resentment that the father and son have, one of being looked after and the other one feeling he has to look after his father. Mm. That sort of dissipated. I think they sort of reached a point, they moved on from that.
4: Mm. I think the dynamics were very good, and of course they were super competitive, building something like a new art show or something that the boys wanted to see, of course, you know, not being snobs that they were. And the one I would like to live with or be part of, Trevor, was number 96, because as a gay man, that was totally inclusive of everything that's in that house. You know, you had people from different parts of the world, you had people who were all different shades of sexuality, and it just looked like somewhere that actually anyone could be anything.
1: Yeah, look, if we were to consider the apartment, Scott, to be a household and everybody within it a family.
2: Definitely. And, you could all gather in the shop downstairs and in the wine bar also downstairs. And if you're going to throw that in, you could also say that, the women of Wentworth Detective

0: Detention centre.
1: It's a little family.
0: Well, like family, yeah. Different kind of family, but, you know, sense of belonging in each other.
1: Can I just buy a very different sort of a family? I'll point out Scott Goodings. Hello, Mo. Oh, there it is. Hello, Mo. How are you?
2: Howdy, fellas.
1: I didn't push the button. Which families do you want to mention?
2: I'm just going to say, I'm just going to miss hearing you two clowns cracking each other up, like getting a dose of the giggles, like laughing over jumping the shark or whatever. Like, I'm really going to miss hearing the pair of you because you're really good. You're good together.
1: I will miss everybody.
0: Thanks.
2: Yeah.
1: Maybe Scott a little bit more than some, but I will miss everybody.
2: I know. Sometimes I'll just be hearing it and I just could hear the suppressed giggling going on and it would just make, yeah, it was just really lovely. So anyway, thanks for that. Thanks for the time together. There was a couple of families I was thinking of, but the best one I was thinking of was like the old Downton Abbey, the Crawley family.
1: Yeah.
2: Just because like they were so, you know, it was such a different time and I just... The way that they had that very distinct upstairs downstairs thing going on, but at the core of it, they were like a real little, you know, extended family. Like the old butler looked out for the young girl, and you know, just the relationships, and you know, it was just, and you know, the father would puff his chest out and kind of stomp around, and then he'd, you know, pull his head in and be, you know, and the mother would just like roll her eyes, and you know, it was just really wild dynamics.
1: I can't say that, Scott, because I've never seen it.
0: Downton Abbey?
1: No.
0: Did you see Upstairs Downstairs?
1: Well, Mum and Dad used to watch that, so I had to watch it.
0: There was a similar kind of thing too. You know, the household were a family, and the heads of the domestic household, they sort of treated, you know, the new young workers as their...
1: Yeah.
0: Yeah. They looked after them, paternal and maternal influences.
1: Mo, thank you.
2: Thank you.
1: See you later. And I just want to talk to Robin, because Robin's a first-time caller. Hello, Robin, how are you?
3: I'm good, thanks. How are you?
1: Thank you for giving us a ring for the first time.
3: Oh, look, I had to because you're going soon, and you've really helped me over the years, so thank you very much.
1: Thank you, Robin. Which family?
3: I'd like to talk about Little House on the Prairie.
1: Yes.
3: And the contrast between the Ingalls family and the Olsen family, they're just night and day. One are just so, and even Nels Olsen admits it when he says to the Ingalls family that they're the richest family he knows because they've got such a good family.
1: So everyone else was envious of them.
3: They were, and even the town of Walnut Grove was kind of like a family. They're all so helpful to each other and kind. So yeah, it's got everything to do with families, really.
1: Maybe that was his name, Nell, was it?
3: Nels Olsen.
1: Yeah.
3: He was the head of one family, and then you had the Ingalls family.
1: See, maybe Nels was just upset because his daughter was just a nasty, nasty
3: Nell,
1: little
3: yeah,
1: piece of
3: and
1: work.
3: His wife. The whole family were just... Nels was the only nice one in the family.
1: Poor old Nels Scott Goodings.
0: I was going to... If you watch the new version...

0: of Little House on the Prairie?
1: I tried, but I just can't get. I love the original so much that it just doesn't compare, I don't think.
2: Is there a Nelly character in the new one?
0: Yeah.
1: There is, but it's not as good. I think they've made, because you didn't have all the political correctness back in the day, they were able to go further with it, but now they sort of sanitise it a bit, so it's not, it hasn't got the same, it's not the same.
2: Did she have bouncy curly hair?
1: Yes.
2: Oh, well, that's important.
1: Anyway, look, thanks, guys. I know there's other people waiting, so I'll let you go.
2: Great. Thank you very much, Robin. So, I mean, two very different families, Scott Goodings.
0: Yeah, who'd have thought watching Little House on the Prairie in the 70s too that we'd have Luke Bracey in Australian playing the Michael Landon role? How international the TV scene has become.
2: Yeah, true. Martin, very quickly before we go to the next ABC News.
3: So there was cut out. Is that me?
2: Yeah.
3: You've thrown so many up and most of them I thought of, but I've thought of a couple others, Different Strokes or, Good Times.
2: Good Times was very good.
3: Yeah. Why I related to Good Times is they always seem to be hot and no air conditioner, and maybe it was the makeup. Their faces were always sweating, but the catchy lines that the tall fella...
2: JJ.
3: JJ, yeah.
2: Dynamite.
3: And I used to sing the song too, and you know, like just looking out of the window.
2: Nice. I've got to go back because the news is coming up. Scott Gooding's Good Times is a really good example of a family that was living in difficult circumstances in a set of units. It was a really good show.
0: In the projects and the housing commission flats, and their neighbours as well became their extended family too.
2: Yeah, it was very good. Hey, thank you, Scott Goodings. I might talk to you again before we finish up.
0: Yeah, maybe the next Thursday,
2: We'll see how we go. Great talking to you, Scott, as always has been, so thank you.
0: Thanks, Trevor. See ya.
2: Scott Goodings joining us, TV Freak, taking a look at the families that we either wanted to be part of or maybe didn't want to be part of. We're heading off to the next ABC News. After the news, we'll investigate the whole idea of history and this country being girt by sea.
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8: ABC News with David Rollins. US President Donald Trump has warned Iran there'll be more damage done to civilian infrastructure should it continue to target ships in the Strait of Hormuz. Nick Palmiter has the latest.
9: President Trump has made the comments via social media, saying, from this point forward, any time the Islamic Republic of Iran shoots at a ship in the Strait of Hormuz, whether it be by missile, rocket, drone or any other device or weapon, the United States will bomb and destroy one bridge or power plant. The president is spending his day attending the dignified transfer of four US military personnel killed in the region in the past week. He's warned Iran will pay a big price over the deaths. Since the war began at the end of February, 18 US service members have been killed. Iranian authorities say US strikes in the past 3 weeks have killed at least 50 people and wounded more than 500 others.
8: Meantime, US Secretary of State Marco Rubio has warned China of its escalating military drills near Taiwan, while also talking up the Washington-Beijing relationship. He's made the comments on the sidelines of an ASEAN meeting in the Philippines. Rubio says the naval drills are the one subject that has come up in all his meetings with Asia-Pacific partners so far. He added that he discussed the prospect of implementing a US-China Board of Trade and Investment, which was agreed upon by Presidents Trump and Xi Jinping in Beijing earlier this year.
10: And I think that's one of the potential, you know, concrete deliverables that we can have before September when that visit happens. And again, those are good ideas, and they come in the aftermath of the visit we took to China earlier this year.
8: Ousted Venezuelan President Nicolas Maduro will stand trial next year on drug trafficking charges in the U.S., along with his wife, Celia Flores. Neither of them spoke during a 15-minute hearing in New York, and both have pleaded not guilty to charges that carry a potential life prison sentence. The trial is set to proceed on June the 1st.

0: next year, with defence lawyers expected to file motions in September to challenge the indictment. Mr Maduro and Ms Flores have been held at a Brooklyn jail since they were seized by US forces in Caracas in early January. A digital and data specialist says the potential cyber attack on Origin Energy appears to be serious. The energy retailer is investigating whether hackers gained unauthorised access to some customers' personal information. Origin says it does not believe bank or credit card details were affected, but Neil Glentworth, founder of Evanact Consulting, says the incident should not be underestimated.
1: Origin Energy is saying that there's potential, it's looking into it. It could potentially impact 2 million of their customers, but it's still investigating. And it is a very serious hack, and it has the potential to be quite significant given the fact that this is an energy company.
0: New images have revealed the wreckage of a Pan Am passenger plane that sank off Puerto Rico more than seven decades ago. The Clipper Endeavour crashed into the Atlantic shortly after takeoff in 1952 and has now been located about 600 metres below the surface. Expedition leader Josh Gates says the breakthrough came when an autonomous underwater vehicle captured detailed images of the aircraft on the seabed.
2: AUV, this autonomous underwater vehicle that we're using, is an incredible piece of technology and shot crystal clear photos from 2,000 feet down and lit up the seabed like it was day. And suddenly this thing we'd been chasing and dreaming about and looking at in, you know, old photographs was suddenly there in full color and, you know, again, made real.
0: The wreckage will remain undisturbed because the site is considered a grave. The mayor of Geelong says he hopes the upcoming Spilt Milk Festival will help attract a whole new generation of people to the regional Victorian city. Spilt Milk is Australia's biggest single-day festival and will be held in Geelong for at least the next 5 years. It's previously featured hosted performances from global stars, including Kendrick Lamar, Lorde, Dom Dolla and G-Flip. Mayor Stretch Contell says up to 55,000 young people could descend on the coastal city for this year's event.
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11: Good morning. It is 6 minutes past four, 6 minutes past two in Western Australia and 24 minutes to four in South Australia and the Northern Territory. We'll open up the lines. If there's something you would like to talk about, 1-300-800-222, something on the news, something on the radio, something that people are talking about down the street and you want to discuss it, then give us a ring, 1-300-800-222. I'll make a suggestion. You don't have to take any notice of it. Whatever it is, but I'll make a suggestion to you because we want to ask you, paycheck or passion, what was your motivation to working? What was your motivation when you were younger? Did you have a passion that you wanted to do for a job? And then perhaps there was some sort of a reality check by which you went, well, I can't do that, so I'm going to have to do this. So for you, what was it? What was the passion? What was the job that you wanted to do? And did you get to do that? But have attitudes changed as far as getting work is concerned? And how have those attitudes changed? Do people now go into careers, not because it's something that they have a passion for or a job they really want to do? Do they go into careers now for the money?

0: And is that a bad thing? I don't know if it's a good thing or a bad thing. But was that your motivation when you went into work? Did you go in to do a job because you wanted to, because it was your passion, or did you do it for the money? 1-300-800-222. Dr. Joe Winchester is a work pathway advisor helping young people make decisions about their working life. And she says there's been a shift away from following your passion towards financial security.
1: What we found in the survey was that 1 in 2 young people are making decisions about pay over passion. And when we looked at the data in particular, it wasn't necessarily that young people are looking for these amazing, you know, like remuneration packages or anything like that. It's just that they're making choices where they can see a stable financial future ahead of them.
0: So is that what you did? Did you choose a job because there was a financial stable future, or that it was a job that you'd love to do? 1-300-800-222. I don't know about you, but I just worked because I needed to get work. So whatever the job was that was going, that's what I did. So what was it for you? 1-300-800-222. Did you go into the career that you wanted to do because it paid well and because there was security? Or was it something that you were passionate about? Give us a ring and tell us. Or there might be something completely different you want to talk about, and you're more than welcome to do that as well. Hello, Joseph.
2: Hey, how you going, buddy?
0: Good. What was it for you?
2: Yeah, mate, I'm a baker pastry chef. I started my apprenticeship when I was like 16 years old, and I wanted to travel overseas, so I graduated my apprenticeship 2 weeks before I turned 21, and flew over to Paris and worked through Europe.
0: So was it a decision that you're glad that you made?
2: Oh, definitely, mate. The experience I had overseas in Europe, I travelled everywhere, like Italy, France, Germany, Ireland, Scotland, travelled all over through Europe and just did my trade at the same time.
0: Was it harder than you thought?
2: No, it was quite easy because when I started my apprenticeship, because my choice was France to start, then so I studied French for 4 years as well. So when I went over there, I was fluent in French, and it was quite easy. Like 4 years apprenticeship doing pastry chef and baking, it was like the night shifts are pretty hard, like that kind of thing. Getting into that, it's amazing.
0: And you're still a pastry chef?
2: Yeah, mate, yeah, I'm still a baker pastry chef and that. Yeah, worked all over Australia as well, so.
0: Isn't that true? So are you really pleased that you actually followed your passion and you were able to make a living out of it? I guess that's the other side of it, Joseph, is that it's one thing to follow your passion, but at the same time you need to be able to make a living.
2: Yeah, mate, I'm very passionate about my career and that, so, I'm really glad I stuck with it because... as I said, I don't just cook at home. I don't just cook at work, and I've got a whole family to feed at home.
0: Yeah.
2: I've got 6 kids and a wife, and I spoil them with desserts and breads and everything like that too. So,
0: Joseph, good on you for that, because some people may not have made that decision, but that's up to whatever people want to do. I can remember I had a friend and she had made a decision that she was going to study nursing and be a nurse for the first period of time for her life. And then once she'd done that and had a stability as far as finance was concerned, she'd study journalism and become a journalist.
2: Yeah.
0: And it's that planning, which is really good.
2: Yeah, because when I was doing, after I did my apprenticeship and work,

0: that sort of puts you in your new area of expertise in the baking industry. So that puts you into management as well. So you start running businesses and that as well.
1: You're really good, Joseph.
0: Yeah. So
1: you did both. Look, thank you. What a great example. 1-300-800-222. Thanks, Joseph. Are you on your way to work now?
0: No, just on the way home.
1: On your way home?
0: Yeah. I just finished work, and my job's pretty crazy. I basically do my job, and if I can get it all done as quickly as I can, they said I can go home. I still get paid for 8 hours, so it's pretty blessed.
1: Hey, Joseph, don't you think as well? I mean, I've been working night shift for, I don't know, for 20 or 25 years, and I quite like going home and having the day to yourself.
0: Oh, it's amazing. Like you know, I get home in the morning and I sit outside and just breathe in the fresh air before all the kids and the wife wakes up. And just watching the sun come up and thinking, oh, how blessed, because I live out in the country.
1: Yeah.
0: And how blessed I am to, you know, have the view that we have every day. You know, it's, yeah.

0: us, we may just need to get work and be able to get whatever work we can get. And takes us to so many different places as well. But sometimes you have to be able to have the commitment, as Joseph did, to doing an apprenticeship or to doing university. For some of us, it wasn't that easy. Hello, Marion.
1: Hello, Trevor. How are you?
0: I'm well. Did you follow a passion or did you follow a career that you knew that would keep you in good stead as far as finance is concerned?
1: Oh, it wasn't finances, but certainly it was my passion. I wanted to always be a nurse. And then that was in the late 60s. I started my training at Wangaratta, and then I came here to Warrigal to work, and I decided I'd go off and do my midwifery and did that for 35 years.
0: What a lovely job.
1: And loved my job. Yep. Absolutely loved my job.
0: Do you think that it's nicer having a plan and knowing that that's what you want to do and then being able to fulfil that as well?
1: Well, I have

0: And, you know, just love the work that I did.
1: Yeah, and look, it makes things so much easier.
0: And can I say, Trevor, thank you for all these years of wonderful radio listening that you gave me, and through some hard times, and I've learnt so much with the people you've had on as guests on your program. And I just wish you all the best for your retirement.
1: Thank you very much. I really appreciate it. I've had some lovely texts coming through, and I appreciate all of those things, Marion. Because, I mean, I've got a wonderful job. I could not want to do anything more than the career that I've had. It wasn't one that I thought that I was going to have, but because I thought I like fell into it, but I've been really lucky to be able to actually have it.
0: And you do such a great job too, and Mick's a great producer.
1: We're very lucky to have the people that we work with as well here, Marion. Thank you for the call, and thank you for the kind words.
0: And you too.

0: 20 past 8.
1: Yeah.
0: And then, yeah, the guy said, the employer said, oh, if you can slice 140 loaves of bread an hour, he goes, I'll give you an apprenticeship. So I was pretty keen, so I ended up getting 204 loaves of bread an hour out of this machine and then had an apprenticeship. So I really lost interest halfway through year 10 in high school and wanted to be a baker.
1: See, and so are you really pleased that you made that decision?
0: Yeah, because just gives you your time in the day and you can get your work done and not have many interruptions and stuff like that.
1: Yeah.
0: But I've listened to you for 15 years in three different bakery businesses and never ever called in. And I thought, oh, when this segment came up, I thought, oh, bloody better give you a call and say thanks for what you've done.
1: I'm glad that you have, Darren. Thank you. And what a terrific thing to be able to recognise that you'd like to do something at that age and still be doing it and still enjoy it.
0: Oh, well, I've burnt myself out three times. So that's generally when you sell a business and then you sort of come up with a better fatigue management program to avoid things like that happening again.
1: And you're okay now?
0: When you're working all the time.
1: Yeah. Are you okay now?
0: Yeah.
1: Yep.
0: Yeah. I've started, how's this? I turned my house into a bakery on the side of the highway at Cow.
1: Yeah.
0: And I call myself a pastry man. And, so what I do now is I get out of bed at like 10 o'clock at night and then work through till 6:30 in the morning and then decorate until 8 o'clock and then open up the carport shop and then trade until 2 o'clock in the afternoon.
1: Good on you for doing it and good on you for keeping on doing it and find a way to be able to continue doing it as well, Darren.
0: Yeah, you can always find a way through hardship. There's always a way out. It's not easy, but it's worth doing.
1: And congratulations to you for doing it, Darren.
0: Cheers, Trev.
1: Thanks,
0: no worries. And yeah, enjoy your next stage of life too.
1: I will. Thank you very much. Well, isn't it good when you hear that people are able to get through difficult times, come out the other side, and be able to find a way to be able to still do your job, but actually make it that little better for yourself as well? Not possible for all of us, but it's really good when you hear that as well. Hello, John.
2: Good morning, Trevor. How are you?
1: Good. What was your pathway?
2: My pathway was basically I followed my parents. My parents were both in accountancy. I tried to be a finance accountant and didn't have the qualification, so went for a year at TAFE, then got a job and then continued part-time with TAFE, then got made redundant, got to another company, got made redundant again, ended up in the public service in the Housing Commission where my parents met.
1: Yeah.
2: The Housing Commission in New South Wales. Hmm. And so I ended up with all the accounting training and everything, working in the place where my parents met all those years ago. And I then regarded myself as a second generation Housing Commission person.
1: Yeah. And went on into accountancy?
2: I continued on in accountancy, and basically I never became a financial accountant. That never happened.
1: Hmm.
2: But I was happy doing what I was doing, which was low-level accounting work.
1: And that's the important thing, John, is that you find the thing that you enjoy doing and you can live with that as well.
2: That's right. Well, I'm retired now too, so I managed to get through my life and career and doing what I enjoyed. I can look back on it and say I enjoyed doing my work. Didn't enjoy getting made redundant a few times, but that just hardens you up and picks you up a bit and moves you on.
1: Good on you, thank you. And it's that enjoyment aspect of being lucky enough to be able to do that. Not everybody gets to, and that's important to recognise as well. That we don't always get to do the things that were. I wanted to be a marine biologist, then I wanted to be a television camera person, and didn't get to be either of those. Then I wanted to do broadcasting, didn't pass the university thing, but lucky enough to get work experience and then work within the ABC for a period of time and find.

0: Pleased you mentioned that, because a lot of what you would do is being able to diffuse situations as much as it is to deal with them in another way.
1: Yeah. So it's like a game of chess to me. I'm like, I'm happy to go either way, but it's more of a game to me now. I'm like, oh, which way are we going to go?
0: Yeah. Well, so what, how come you're awake early, Nicole?
1: I just finished a job on a film set at the moment, so I'm running a security company for them.
0: Oh, exciting. Can you tell us what it is?
1: Not yet.
0: Is it an action film?
1: They don't give us too much information, so we don't release it as well, so which I'm happy. I just turn up and look after the place and then go home.
0: All right, and you're not going to tell us, are you?
1: No, we can't really.
0: Is it an overseas film?
1: No, it's Australian.
0: It's an Australian film?
1: Yeah.
0: Okay, is it a period film?
1: I actually don't know.
0: I'm not going to get anything out of you, but thank you very much for giving us a call, Nicole.
1: No problem.
0: I thought I might have managed to sneak some information out there, but no. Uma will be our last caller. Hello.
2: Hey, good morning, Trevor. So nice to finally speaking with you. But yeah. I know what you're what is the current topic. So do you want to know what I was born in Fiji and I moved to Australia in 77 and then moved to Adelaide. And I decided that, I was teaching in high school. We were a young married couple when we moved here. So I was told that there was a glut of teachers and with a young child I said I wanted to do some part-time studies and I was very interested in doing library studies in Adelaide. And so I was very lucky just being in the right place at the right time. And I decided to do a pair of professional library studies in library technicians. And within my second

0: That's Zach Gill in a song called All Right Soon. For many of you out there who might be feeling a little bit stressed, be all right soon. Nice sentiment. Thank you, Carol from Adelaide, for the lovely sex text that you've sent. We are girt by sea. So as we are so girt by sea, how does that affect us historically? We're going to investigate that next.
1: Spend an hour in the life of someone else.
2: It was so quiet. Take my headphones off and just listen. I realised I'm about to cross the line for a new world record.
1: Conversations this morning from 11
3: on ABC New South Wales.
0: David Hunt is the author of the GIRT series of Australian history books, including GIRT Nation. And what better person to talk to about the whole issue as far as GIRTness is concerned than David. Hello, David.
4: G'day, Trevor.
0: We're girt by sea. Do we ever hear the word girt anywhere else?
4: I think it's safe to say that girt is a pretty archaic word, and the only time that's ever used is in the Australian National Anthem or those who repeat it or make fun of it, and in some sort of biblical contexts. And that's about it.
0: Why don't we get stuck straight into it? And we should ask the question, are we more girt than anybody else by sea?
4: We are. I mean, in terms of maritime girtitude, we are the number one nation. And in that I'm talking about a country with, no land borders with another country, no borders with another country. So if you have a look at the size of Australia, we're about 3.5 times the land mass of Greenland, which is sort of the second largest island going around. And, you know, that's not an independent nation. It's just sort of an outpost of Denmark, however much President Trump would like to change that.
0: True.
4: So, we're the number one girt nation.
0: If we go way back into history, into our First Nations people, did that girtedness affect them as far as history is concerned?
4: Look, so when the First Nations people first started popping up on our shores 65,000 plus years ago,

0: Sea levels were about 70 metres lower, so what we call Australia looked very different. The landmass is sort of known by anthropologist types as Sahul, and it took in what we now think of as Australia. Tasmania was connected, as was Papua New Guinea, as were various coastal shelves. So we had a very different looking place, and it also meant that the sea passages that separated that landmass for Asia were both narrower and shallower. So at the time, it was actually possible to get, you know, on your bamboo raft and get from Southeast Asia to what is now Australia without ever losing sight of land. So island hopping was the thing. And then rising sea levels created, if you like, a more isolated place that meant those boatloads of people who'd come over sort of stopped coming over or came over far less regularly.
1: So we weren't as girt. We became girter later.
0: We were at our least girt, and now we are at maximum girtage, yes.
1: So when the Europeans discovered Australia and they decided to colonise, did the girtness actually have a big effect with that?
0: Yeah, look, so before 1675, all of Australia's, all of England's convicts had been packed off to the United States, and so with the American War of Independence, Britain is desperately searching for a new place to, you know, dump all of its pickpockets, sheep thieves, and Irishmen, and it spends time working out what to do. They put on these sort of decomposing boats called convict hulks in British ports, and it takes 13 years for them to come up with an alternative. And the things that initially seemed unattractive about New South Wales over that period of time came to be seen as virtues. Joseph Banks, who was the botanist on Cook's Endeavour voyage here in 1770, actually proposed Botany Bay as the new source for convict colony, a new place for convict colony in 1779. And people said, oh, look, it's too far away, it's too difficult to get to. And then the penny dropped after a number of other places were considered and rejected for practical reasons, that being a long way away and being surrounded by water was a pretty good thing because the convicts who'd been sent to America got off the boat, had a bit of a look around, and then sort of caught another boat back to Britain. And so the isolation in New South Wales and the fact that the convict colony could only be accessed by the sea came to be seen as an advantage in keeping the convicts strictly controlled and under the British thumb.
1: So in this case, the girtitude was a positive aspect, and so they decided that...
0: Well, no, perhaps not if you're a convict.
1: No, that's true.
0: But if you're
1: good for keeping them on there, not so good for getting off.
0: Well, look, I mean, and the irony of this is that the first convicts actually managed to escape within a couple of weeks, because when Arthur Phillip and the First Fleet rock up in 1788, a few days later, the French also appear in Botany Bay, and you have a French waiter, Peter Paris, and a convict lady, Anne Smith, who managed to sort of hitch a ride out with the French. So, you know, the isolation thing, although it was a significant factor, you know, proved to be not 100% watertight after just a couple of weeks.
1: We're taking a look at Australia's girtitude and how girt we are in... We hear it in our national anthem. So we're taking a look at it historically, how being girt by sea in Australia and how it affected us historically. We're joined by David Hunt, who's the author of the Girt series of Australian history books, including Girt Nation. David, okay, so we're here. Did that mean that we were then isolated?

0: isolated because we were girt by sea, and did that have an effect?
1: Yeah, look, absolutely. And what you have in the first years, the first sort of 3 years of the convict colony of New South Wales, is you have them thinking that they've been forgotten by the rest of the world. After the French leave, no other ships appear. Where the convicts are running out of food, you've got people getting pretty close to the edge of starvation. Their clothes are literally falling apart in the Australian sun. You've got convicts, you know, working, trying to sort of hand hoe fields, you know, working in the nude. Things are getting pretty grim. And the isolation really began to worry, you know, people responsible for keeping this place afloat. They end up sending, you know, their only sort of functioning ship, the Sirius, off to South Africa, effectively, to try and get some supplies. And those early years, the sense of isolation was immense. And it wasn't until the Second Fleet came along that you started to get a little more shipping coming in and some contact with the outside world for the convict colony.
0: Were there opportunities to go back again? I mean, because if there were soldiers that were here or free settlers, but I know it wasn't too good for the convicts.
1: So the minimum sentence for transportation was 7 years. And so everybody who was sent out here in 1788 who was here for at least 7 years. Now, if you were a British Marine or if you were a civilian administrator, there was scope to go back, but not in those first few years because there was simply no shipping coming in and out. And also, you know, Governor Phillip was an incredibly organised chap, but somehow he managed to leave all of the convict sentence information back in Britain. So when he got out here, he had no idea who was serving 7 years and who was serving longer. So James Roos, who's known as the bloke who sort of established, you know, effective agriculture out, you know, in the Parramatta region, the Cumberland Plains, kept on saying, look, my 7 years are up. I'd like to go home now. And people would say, look, we're very sorry, James. We don't actually know that because we've got no record of your sentence. So it took a few, it took a little while, but also, you know, if you're a convict, you got free transportation out here, but once you stopped being a convict, you had to pay your own way back at commercial rates.
0: Yeah.
1: Well, and so it was not easy unless you had some cash, you know, leaving the joint. And by the time that people wanted to start leaving the joint, many of them had made more successful lives here than they ever had back in Britain. So a lot of the convicts who were time-expired convicts ended up staying here.
0: So this fact that because we're girt by sea and the distances were quite large for people to be able to come and leave, and you're saying they didn't leave, for the Indigenous population, they were then stuck with all of these people and they weren't going to go back. So they had to live under the circumstances.
1: Yeah, look, in the early days of settlement, the British government pursued a policy referred to as the limits of location. And the idea was that really there should be no settlement other than sort of a 200-kilometre radius around Sydney and a couple of strategic outposts, places like Port Macquarie. And there was no plan to settle a larger area. If you're running a prison, you want to keep the prison sufficiently small as to control the population. And so it was an incredibly rude shock for the Eora and the other First Nations people around Sydney. But it took really several decades until You had the settlement of Tasmania in the very early 1800s, and that was rapid. And then still on the mainland, it really wasn't until after 1835, with Melbourne being sort of set up as a Tasmanian outpost, that you have the brakes being taken off and sort of widespread settlement, people moving out over the riverlands and plains with their sheep, that you have this sort of catastrophic wave of settlement that impacted First Nations people incredibly quickly. It was the most rapid colonial expansion in world history.
0: So we take a look at where this isolated community, and there's not a lot of people coming in and out for obvious reasons. Then how do you establish a solid community in that you've got soldiers here, you've got convicts here, you've probably got some settlers, you've got an Indigenous community that doesn't particularly want these people here. So how do you create a society with just naval officers?
1: Yeah, well, look, and that was problematic, and it was a question of what sort of society there was going to be, and there was tension between Britain that very much wanted to keep this place a small, controlled convict colony with no sort of economic output, no trade. So one of the advantages for the Brits was that they could completely control trade in and out. And they said only the British East India Company can bring goods in and out, and it will only bring those goods in and out that we approve. And so that was the sort of command and control mentality of Britain. But out here, people started getting different ideas. And free settlement sort of gradually sort of trickled along from the early 1800s, really. And those settlers wanted to participate in sort of world economic life and to grow things and to sell things. And you have time-served convicts who join that sort of local economy and contribute to it. And then you have a governor like Lachlan Macquarie who came in 1810. And he bought into that vision of not just being a convict society, but being a civil society. And so he pursued a number of policies that Britain actually disapproved of. And one of those that ultimately bore fruit was ending the monopoly of the British East India Company and allowing effectively a much easier sort of trade arrangement with the rest of the world.
0: We're talking about being girt by sea and how it has affected us historically. If you'd like to give us a ring, 1300 800 222, how do you think the isolation of Australia and our girtness as far as the sea is concerned around us, how do you think it affects us historically? 1300 800 222, or text us on 0437 774 774.
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0: We're joined by David Hunt, author of the GIRT series of Australian history books, including GIRT Nation. David, if we got the isolation on one side as far as being girt by sea, we've also got very inhospitable inland areas as well. So we're sort of confined to a strip.
1: Between the rock and the hard place, I suppose. Look, it took a long while for anybody to actually work

0: Convinced that there was a vast inland sea, you know, in the middle of Australia, Charles Sturt in the 1830s, sets off in 1840s, still believes that there's a giant inland sea in the middle of Australia. So you have all of these explorers who are trying to, you know, find this, what they believe is incredibly sort of fertile land in the middle of the continent. And after a while, they keep on running into lots of sand. And you have some very sort of bad economic decisions as people try and establish agricultural communities in areas that just don't support them. They might set up the farm 1 year after a big rain and think this is great, and then they've got 15 years of drought. So there's a line in South Australia called the Goyder Line, which is sort of seen as the sort of line, if you go further north, there's just no point, you know, farming anything. You had people sort of going and setting up beyond that because they hadn't yet realised how difficult and inconsistent the Australian environment was for, you know, a Eurocentric approach to land management.
1: Actually, that Eurocentricity, when you take a look at things like immigration, there's a lot of talk about immigration at the moment,
0: yep.
1: David.
0: Yep. But there is.
1: Our gertness might have been one of the issues as far as immigration was concerned as well.
0: Well, what Australia had was the ability to control arrival to the continent in a way that many other societies didn't have. You have the first attempts at restricting particular forms of immigration in 1855, 1856, where there's concern in Victoria about the influx of Chinese to the goldfields. Because the Chinese proved themselves to be exceptionally good at finding gold, and there was a concern that these people were coming over here and, you know, making off with all of our gold, and, you know, they were culturally different. And so you've got this huge sort of anti-Chinese sentiment blows up, and the Victorian government has a policy, which is if you are the captain of a ship coming to Australia, you are only allowed to bring in one Chinese person per 10 tons of ship, and you have to pay an import duty of £10 for each Chinese person unloaded in Australia. This was a pretty bizarre policy at the time. And the Chinese got around it by simply being dropped at the Victorian border in the South Australian town of Rome.
1: That's right.
0: And literally marching across the desert to the goldfields. But what happened with, and you have throughout the back end of, through the second half of the 19th century, you have Queensland, Western Australia, New South Wales, Victoria, all at various times attempting to control Chinese immigration, but the inconsistent timing of the and differences between their policies meant that it wasn't too hard for people who really wanted to come here to land in a friendlier colony to immigrants like South Australia, which at that stage extended all the way up and included the Northern Territory. But when you have federation and the coming together of the Australian colonies, you have the White Australia policy introduced in 1901. There is one set of rules all of a sudden, and those rules were the most extreme in the world for keeping not just Chinese people out, but effectively all non-white people out. And so the fact that we had this sort of, you know, we were surrounded by a giant moat, enabled the introduction of this sort of Fortress Australia mentality and supported the White Australia policy, which would have been impossible in many other parts of the world, but our geography and the fact that we were surrounded by water made it possible to implement that here.
1: Sandra, what did you want to mention?
2: Oh, well, I-

0: I actually live on a property in Wards River, which is inland from Port Stephens, where the Australian Agricultural Company were given all of this land to settle in the 1820s. And my house was actually built in between 1920 and 1830. And the Australian Agricultural Company brought sheep in here. And of course, it wasn't suitable because the country was too wet. And they moved away and the country was all cut up and sold. And that's how my place. And interestingly, my great great grandfather came out here as a convict in those years. And so it sort of family, although he obviously didn't know anything about the because he was in Sydney and then up in the Blue Mountains. But my property was part of the spread out that the government had in all of these new settlements. And before I go, I just want to say thank you very much, Trevor, for all of your wonderful programs. You've kept me interested in the night when I can't sleep.
1: Thank you.
0: I just wanted to comment about that.
1: Good on you. Thank you. Hey, David, when did we start to not be so affected by our isolation and not be so affected by the amount of water that we have around us?
2: Well, look, I'd argue today that same rule still holds true in the sense that, sort of post the Tampa boat issue in 2001, we have still been able to control access both economically and by people to Australia in a way that many other nations can't. I mean, we still have the ability to control, in inverted commas, unwanted arrivals by sea. However, obviously, you've got the introduction of aircraft that made it economically possible for people in the middle class to fly from the 1960s. What you have there is you have a huge number of Australians going and visiting Europe and taking an interest in the rest of the world and saying, gee, this Italy's a pretty good place. This wine's not bad. We'd like to bring some of these ideas back home to Australia. And so really, I think after World War II, you have an Australia that is pursuing Arthur Calwell's sort of policy approach of sort of populate or perish. There was the idea that you needed to have more people in Australia to defend Australia from future invasions. And so you begin to see cracks in the White Australia policy, which favoured British immigrants over all else. And you have people coming in from the Baltic states in the late 1940s. That gradually sort of moves into Southern Europeans, Italians and Greeks. And so you have Australia becoming a more cosmopolitan place as a result of World War II and as a result of Australians travelling overseas more regularly by plane in the 1960s and being exposed to the outside world. And that really, in the 1970s, becomes a shift of policy from limited immigration with assimilation as its stated goal to Malcolm Fraser's sort of late 1970s policy of multiculturalism, which has been the sort of dominant sort of policy in terms of immigration to this day. So I'd say World War II and the increased ability to transport by air in the 1960s both reduced or weakened that sense of isolation and opened us up to the rest of the world.
1: Any news is coming up, but I just wanted to mention when the situation where we're now with the H5N1 virus, as far as the bird flu is concerned, thank goodness we have been girt by sea, because it's

0: one of the things that's actually kept that at bay for quite a while.
1: And many other diseases as well. I mean, Australia, in terms of a large economy, has been very well protected from a range of very nasty, unpleasant diseases that can decimate Australian agriculture and other products and people as well.
0: David, thank you for joining us and talking about our Gertitude.
1: Thank you. And Trevor, good luck sailing into the wide open blue seas of retirement.
0: I will. Great. Thanks, David.
1: Okay, mate.
0: David Hunt, author of Gert Series Australian history books, including Gert Nation. Right now, though, we're heading off to the next ABC News.

0: Good morning, this is ABC News with David Rowlands. Former Israeli Prime Minister Naftali Bennett to slam Benjamin Netanyahu's government, accusing it of a strategic failure over reports of an emerging nuclear deal between Saudi Arabia and the US. Reports suggest the deal has been agreed to and could allow Saudi Arabia to eventually enrich uranium. Mr. Bennett, who is bidding to form a new government at Israeli elections in October, has taken aim at his political rival, Netanyahu. He also says the US-Saudi deal could result in nuclear proliferation in the region.
1: What we need is fewer centrifuges in the Middle East, not more. This failure joins a series of diplomatic failures centered on one key issue. Israel is losing influence over its own fate.
0: China has told Australia to butt out of issues concerning the South China Sea. As Foreign Affairs reporter Stephen Jedgetts explains, the warning came on the sidelines of an ASEAN meeting in the Philippines.
2: In the case of the South China Sea, the argument from China is that Australia really has, you know, no business commenting on this because it's not a direct party to the talks. Australia's response is, well, you know, it's all very well and true, but in the end, you know, what happens in the South China Sea has regional and global consequences, including for Australia, which sees much of its seaborne trade travelling through the sea. As far as the ICBM test goes, we know that Australia pointed out to the Chinese side that the Pacific has issued quite a severe condemnation of this, or at least a number of Pacific countries had.
0: Ousted Venezuelan President Nicolas Maduro will stand trial next year on drug trafficking charges in the US, along with his wife Celia Flores, after the couple appeared for 15 minutes at a brief court hearing in New York. With more, here's the BBC's Will Grant.
3: His lawyers will be arguing that the entire case needs to be tossed, that he was the sitting head of state, that he has immunity, diplomatic immunity in that regard, and that there is no case to be heard. I'm not sure how much success they will have in that regard, but that will be the line that they will be taking, not just for Nicolas Maduro, but for his wife, the former First Lady Celia Flores, too.
0: A French modelling scout with close ties to the late US financier and pedophile Jeffrey Epstein has been found dead at his home outside of Paris. Under investigation in France, Daniel Sayed was one of several French men accused of aiding Epstein in his trafficking and abuse of women. Sayed has not yet been, or had not been, questioned by investigators, but had denied the allegations, saying he wanted to be heard and give his version of events. Investigation into his death is underway. Staying in France, where health authorities say the country recorded over 5,700 more deaths than normal in a two-week period over June and July as it swatted through a record heat wave. The count, which includes all deaths regardless of their cause, represents a 36% excess mortality rate during the period. More than half of the excess deaths were recorded between June 25 and 27, when temperatures went well above the 40 degrees Celsius mark. A leading brain injury expert says there is still much to learn about chronic traumatic encephalopathy, after former Socceroos captain Paul Wade revealed he has been diagnosed with probable CTE. The 64-year-old says he is speaking publicly to raise awareness of the long-term risks associated with repeated head impacts in sport. Clinical neurophysiologist Professor Alan Pearce says one of the biggest challenges is that the disease can develop gradually and often goes unnoticed.
4: It's a slowly progressing disease, so many people may not even notice that the person has changed. And so CTE is this sort of invisible disease that people are worried about. And we don't really know the full extent of how this disease progresses because we have such little research on

0: CT.
1: Pole vaulter Nina Kennedy and para swimmer Tim Hodge will lead Australia out for the Commonwealth Games opening ceremony early tomorrow morning, Australian time. Jessica Stewart has more from Glasgow.
2: Nina Kennedy, the defending Olympic and Commonwealth women's pole vault champion, will bear Australia's flag for the opening ceremony of the Glasgow 2026 Games. Members of the 255-strong Australian team will enter Glasgow's Hydro, with Kennedy to feature at her third Commonwealth Games. Paraswimmer Tim Hodge has been named as Australia's baton bearer, a new tradition introduced at the 23rd edition of the Games. This is Hodge's third Commonwealth Games. He'll be aiming to add to his two silvers and a gold medal he's already won.
3: Adventure awaits little ears. 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With free audiobooks.
4: Most intriguing.
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11: Good morning. The time is 5 minutes after five. 5 minutes after three in WA and 25 minutes to five in South Australia and in the Northern Territory. We wanted to ask you this morning if there have been moments where you found like, or sort of felt like you were the odd person out, that everybody else was just that little bit different to you. 1-300-800-222. In a good way. I mean, the reason that I'm talking about this is when I went to the gym the other day, I decided to have a swim. And when I went for a swim, it was at the same time that the water aerobics was happening. I think it's still called water aerobics. Anyway, so there was a large group of people that were involved in the water aerobics. I was just swimming laps. And there was one bloke probably in amongst the 40, 50 people that were doing water aerobics. And he was sort of the odd one out, but he wasn't, because he was participating and it was really good, because those water aerobics are particularly good as far as fitness is concerned. But he was the only person, the only bloke that was in that class. And I wanted to ask you, when have you felt like you're the odd one out, that you're the only person that perhaps was in part of that group, that perhaps was at that particular hotel, perhaps you were the odd person out at a wedding? Like when I went to a wedding when I was 18 and got very dressed up in a jacket and a tie and a pair of pants and even a waistcoat, because waistcoats were big at that particular point in time. And it was a barbecue wedding and everyone else was in shorts and T-shirts. Bit embarrassing, felt like the odd one out, but had a great old time. So when have you been in that situation that you felt you were the odd one out? 1-300-800-222. Fiona Clark, Vantage Point Asset Management. That's where she works, and she's with us to take a look at finance. Hello, Fiona.
12: Good morning.
11: Or should I say owner?
12: You remembered.
11: I remembered.
12: Yeah. Yes. Well, firstly, go you for going to the gym, and go all of those other people, well done, for attending an aqua or water aerobics class.
11: Yeah.
12: You're quite right. It's very, very good for you.
11: They're really good for you. I haven't done it simply because I'm not sure if I'd be able to. Looks
12: excellent
11: too hard.
12: On the joints.
11: Have you ever been felt like you're the odd one out?
12: Well, I could go down the being a woman in finance, but I won't. I would say the funniest one was when I took my three young adult daughters to a concert for an American rap artist whose name might be sort of like a feature of financial currency, maybe like half a dollar, you know?
11: Yeah.
12: And not just because I'm a fan of the music, but because that particular artist features in a movie that we're quite fond of that's a bit of a family favourite. Anyway, I may have been the oldest person in the audience by about 40 years, put it that way.
11: How did you go, though? 40
12: years. Look, I had a great time, and the highlight for me was that there was this very tall young man in front of me. Now, normally, I know at a concert that's not an issue, but he turned around and saw this little old lady behind him, and we got into a lovely conversation, and this gentleman, this young man, may not have been hard on the eyes, and my

0: Orders on the train on the way home. I got the worst interrogation of my life. What were you saying? What did he say to you? How come he was talking to you and not us? And it was quite funny. So yeah, I had a good time. I had so many instructions about what I was and wasn't allowed to do. I was not allowed to dance. I was not even allowed to sway. And any of the dance moves that everybody else in the audience was actually doing, you know, when the audience moved in, like some of his moves are quite No, I had to stand there straight because of the looks that I was getting from my beautiful young daughters.
1: So you didn't do it anyway to embarrass them?
0: No, I didn't want to embarrass them. Look, to be honest, it was a little bit embarrassing. There were a couple of adults there, but they were there with children, like younger children, as supervising kind of role, whereas I was clearly the oldest person there of my own volition, if that makes sense.
1: Free will. Yeah. But good on you, though.
0: No. It was fun. I had a good time.
1: Well, there you go. And you were the most popular person there.
0: Well, certainly in the eyes of the gentleman in front of me. I certainly got his attention.
1: Good
0: form. Much to the disgust of my daughters.
1: Yeah. Mm. Did you just like go, I think that's good. Did you just sort of like look at him and go, huh?
0: Mum still got it. No, Mum's I didn't. I did not. I did not go down that track. No, I did not.
1: Let's take a look at what's happening in finance.
0: Well, it's pretty quiet. In fact, that's lovely that we've got something else to talk about because there's not much going on. The Dow Jones is up a touch, up 0.1%. That's 40 points. The S&P 500 is down like nothing, down 2 points. The Nasdaq's up 87 points. That's down about a third of a percent. So really the markets are focused on uncertainty in the oil price. The oil price is up another 3% overnight and concerns about geopolitical issues. And, of course, results season on the US. And there are some big numbers this week, and particularly Alphabet and Tesla are reporting after the market closes today. So a lot of people on the sidelines, not much to talk about in the US. In terms of European markets, they closed up 0.6%. The UK market had a great session, up 1.2%. Germany was up 0.6%. France was up 0.9%. That's it. And I mentioned commodity prices being a little bit stronger. In particular, the oil price up 3.3%. That's $2.78 to $87.12 a barrel. The spot gold price also up a touch, up 1.4%. That's $57 exactly to $4,135 an ounce. And iron ore is also down 0.8%. I read my numbers wrong, to $97.60 a tonne. Now, despite the fact that the US markets are pretty flat, our futures are huge. They're up about 73 points, which is a fairly big percentage. It's up 0.8%. So it does look like the market is going to open quite a bit stronger today when things open. We have a bit out today in terms of data. We've got employment numbers out today. They'll be very closely watched. The market's expecting 15,000 new jobs to have been created. The unemployment rate's expected to stay at 4.4%. And then ahead tonight, we've got the European Central Bank meeting, but no change in interest rates as expected there, but a bit going on. And as I mentioned, of course, we've got those results coming out in the US. In terms of the currency, the Aussie dollar is down just a touch. It's trading at 69.94 US cents, 52.3 pence, 61.3 euro cents. So quiet session, but looks like when we open today, it will be a nice positive session for us.
1: Lovely stuff. Thank you, Fiona.
0: Pleasure.
1: Fifi Clark joining us on the program this morning from Advantage Point Asset Management. Speaking of people who are part of the family, are part of the ABC group, so would not feel marginalised or by herself at all, Kate Mead, ABC reporter, hello.
2: Good morning, Trevor.
1: See, I was just being all inclusive.
2: We're all here. I hope everyone got a big hug this morning from Trevor.
1: I wanted to point out, because Fiona mentioned going to a concert, right? And she felt like the oldest people. I've been to see Finn play on occasions at the pub, and I've been and bought a pot, you know, like a pot of beer.
2: Yeah.
1: And walking around with that because that's what I thought it did. And everyone's drinking pints, and I'd never felt more isolated and alone.
2: Or even worse, Trevor.
1: What?
2: Craft beer.
1: No, it wasn't craft beer. No. That was going just that little bit too far.
2: Too far.
1: But everybody else was walking around with pints, and we just always drank pots.
2: Yeah.
1: And so I felt like I was definitely the odd one out.
2: You weren't feeling like the cool dad?
1: No, I just felt

0: like the old guy in the corner with the little beer.
1: That's walking right. around you with a little beer. Let him go. It's cool that you were there. If we're using that word, cool.
0: Cool. We can. we say vibe. We can put that in there somewhere. Have you ever felt like you were the odd one out?
1: Oh, every day, okay. But the worst probably that I felt it was actually I moved to Adelaide in South Australia for a job. And it was very quickly pointed out to me two things. Mm-hmm. They will never forgive Victorians for taking the Grand Prix. They had a slogan, kick a Vic. I used to go to people and say, please, please, before I start, I am a Victorian, but I promise I'm a really nice person. But mostly it was the way I speak that was tripping me up. I like to think that they actually improved my speech over the 12 months that I lived there, because you wouldn't go to a dance. You would go to a dance, yes. And it was just little things like that. They speak so beautifully. I slipstream, I think. Sometimes I sound like true Kate, as I am.
0: Well, you should
1: and
0: be.
1: And sometimes I do sound, with round vowels, like the South Australians have taught me to speak.
0: So the other
1: but
0: way.
1: Very out of water over in South Australia for a long time.
0: I came to Victoria from Western Australia, so it was the other way around.
1: Yeah,
0: that I was
1: okay.
0: told that I sounded English and sounded like a pom and all of that sort of business.
1: Do you sometimes amp that up a little bit?
0: Yes.
1: Yeah. Oh, yes, of course.
0: Oh, yes.
1: Okay.
0: David, when have you felt like you were a fish out of water or you were the only one?
2: A couple of times a year, being a truck driver and wearing steel cap boots, a couple of times a year I go to the Asian lady shops at a shopping centre and get my feet done.
0: Nice.
2: And done whatever else. And, yeah, they've been the only male there. You'd see everybody walking past you go, yes.
0: So but when they did they look at your feet and go, ooh?
2: Oh, yeah, of course. But, they...
1: What are you saying? They're not a beautiful pink shellac?
2: Well, we won't talk about that.
1: No,
2: but
1: okay.
2: I just get the mess.
0: But the thing is, though, but a lot of men go and get pedicures.
1: Yeah,
0: now.
1: All the time. Yeah. I hope this makes you feel better. I mean, I don't see a lot of them, but I would say I do. And, you know, it doesn't bother anybody. I mean, if the nails need done, they need done.
0: Well, that's the thing is that it doesn't bother anybody.
1: No.
0: And it was just really good to see that guy that was amongst that group of women doing those exercises and that swimming one, because it just you think, well, yeah, it's good.
1: Yeah. Yeah, if you want to do it, no dramas.
0: Yeah. Let's have a look at some stories that we'll hear about today.
1: You might remember yesterday I was talking about the Oz Alert and how it's all booked in for Monday, 2 p.m. for an alert to go off on our phone, and that there was some chatter that it may be getting delayed. Now, this Oz Alert, just to remind everyone, it's an alert that would go off in an emergency, including floods, fires, security threats, health and biohazard emergencies. So yesterday I was saying, look, there's concerns. States and territories have concerns about regional and remote areas around Australia. They have concerns about language, you know, and we're talking about perhaps a delay needs to happen. Well, that meeting happened yesterday. Mm-hmm. It is going ahead on Monday, and I'll apologise and not apologise all at once. I will keep talking about this because I do have some concerns about it. And I'll explain what they are in a moment. And that is, so in terms of it going ahead, that we've been assured that it is a superior model, this like an app that's going out. It doesn't just use one telco provider, so it sits kind of on its own. It will be a 10-second siren. It will vibrate as well, and a test message will appear on the screen. Now, the government was asked, what about people with older phones and things like that? They've said, plug it in, try and make sure it's up. Updated. Most people have an updated form of phone that this will work with.
0: Yep.
1: So it should be, by what they've looked at, very few phones or little phones or the minority of phones that this wouldn't work on. So, but you can check. You can make sure that your phone is as up to date as possible. This is the part that has my concern, and this is why I'll keep talking about it until Monday, is that people are being reminded that if you are in a domestic violence situation or you have a second phone for whatever safety reason that you need, this phone will go off at 2 o'clock on Monday.
0: Can't you turn it off?
1: So, yes, there's two things that you can do. You can switch it to airplane mode or off, but here's the but. You need to do it 1 hour before that alarm and then keep it off or in airplane mode for 24 hours. That's
0: okay.
1: The advice that we've been given from yesterday.
0: Good to
1: so
0: know.
1: It's going ahead on Tuesday. So I'll keep reminding you all about it, because otherwise, literally, and I

0: will be the person, by the way. The alarm will go off on my phone and I'll go, whoa, what's happening? I'll go, that's right. I've been reminding everyone about it since Wednesday.
1: But that's, I guess one of the things, because I was thinking about this when we spoke about it yesterday, is that you go ahead and do it, and then you'll also find out what the problems are. And this is a test. So
0: it's a test.
1: They
0: it's
1: can go,
0: test.
1: Okay, then we've got problems in this area, this area, this area, and we can work at fixing it.
0: One of the other interesting things that they did say is that, you know, states and territories are welcome to do their own testing and have their own alarms as well. So this is the broader one that we'll be experiencing on Monday.
1: ALP conference?
0: Yeah, day one today over in Adelaide. So everyone will be speaking beautifully, I have no doubt. A focus on artificial intelligence will dominate the national conference. Now, this is a test, some people are saying, for Anthony Albanese's attempt to shape the debate. So it's going to be a big room filled of the senior ministers, the MPs, party officials, union leaders, and 400 selected delegates. They're going to gather for 3 days from today to debate and vote on what will become the party's national policy platform for the next 3 years. And AI is going to be a part of that. And again, as someone that lived in Adelaide, that's such a hub there for tech in
1: yep.
0: terms of what they do, developing apps and things like that. It's a real hub. And sorry, I got distracted. I was like, yeah, some of them live up in the hills. I mean, I met some amazing people. But the big conversation, this was in 2022, was how are we putting AI into our app? So I hope that some of these amazing app developers are involved in some of these conversations. They weren't probably in that room today, but, you know, they are the people in the know.
1: How'd you feel about this morning, Trev? My odd one out situation when I was a kid, we were invited to a party that said the bells on the invitation. So mum stitched bells onto our clothes. We were the only people in the bell stitch on our clothes and traumatised as a kid. Another day, and they lives rent-free in the head of my whatever. What I don't understand. Why would you put bells on their clothes?
0: Oh, because, you know, so mum has seen the invitation and went, yeah. Oh, there's a bit of a theme of bells here.
1: Right.
0: This is a form of showing love.
1: Oh, yes.
0: We'll, you know, dress our little poppets up in the, you know, their little outfits and we'll put bells on them because, you know, that'll tie in with a nice little theme. And isn't that a nice, cute thing for us to do? Also, mum. Don't do it. Don't do it. You're going to scar those kids for life, clearly.
1: Can you imagine jingling around with everybody else? God, it would be stressful.
0: But I mean, this is a whole nother chance for people to talk about, like, when did mum embarrass you? That's a good example.
1: That's a very good one. Warwick Long joins us from ABC Rural. He's the host of the Victorian Country Hour. Hello, Warwick.
2: Oh, I wish I was wearing a bell. Hi, guys.
0: We could hear you coming. Don't worry.
1: Hey,
2: that's never been a problem.
1: Have you ever felt like the odd one out, Warwick?
2: Well, I was actually thinking about this while I was listening to you guys chat, Trevor. I reckon one of the best examples of that has been recently for me. And it actually made me feel quite good. I took my daughters to a movie that they were really into. It's a little like independent Australian animation type thing, and it was great, but they were really, really, really, really excited to go. And particularly my youngest daughter came out to go to the cinema in full dress up, like ready to go for the movie. And I got a bit worried, like, you know, you get a bit protective as a parent sometimes. You're like, oh, like, are people gonna think you're a bit weird turning up in full dress up to like sit in the dark and watch a movie for a couple of hours? Like, I don't know how I feel about this. So anyway, we turn up at the cinema and I worked out I was the odd one out, Trevor, because I was about the only person not in dress up. So I was just the awkward dad sort of standing off to the side while all these like young teenage girls and people of sort of, you know, various ages, I suppose, around in full dress ups, all chatting to each other about what they've worn and what they're doing. This wasn't like advertised as, hey, let's all dress up and go to the movies. This was just the opening of this movie. And I just couldn't believe, like, how many people went to the effort to like, dress up and go to the movies. And here I am in my, like, dad pants and my hoodie
0: and my sneakers. My dad pants.
2: Well, they're not even jeans. I like to call them my soft pants because they're a bit softer than jeans and more comfortable. You know, as you get older, you
0: dress for comfort.
2: Well,
0: you're going to a movie.
1: Yeah,
2: exactly. I'm going to be sitting for a couple of hours. You know, so you need room for all the popcorn you're going to eat.
0: They're trackies, aren't they, Woz?
1: Yeah, you're

0: They're
1: a bit nicer than trackies, Kate, but let's just say they're in the same family. They're probably cousins of, yeah.
2: So if you'd been able to dress up, like, what would you have worn?
1: Well, that was where I was behind, Trevor, because I hadn't really watched, because it was a YouTube series. It's called The Amazing Digital Circus, for anybody who's ever seen it. It was out recently. But it was like this YouTube series, and it was like really different, like cartoon type animation. And the characters, like, are weird. There's like a whole, that's the only way I can describe it. I'm sounding like the dad now.
2: Aren't you? What?
1: Yeah. But there's people in like circus type clothes. There's like, bunny type things. There's chess pieces. Someone came dressed as a whole chess piece with big googly eyes on it. That's a thing. I don't think I could have done it, Trevor. But not because I was against the idea of dressing up after seeing everyone else in it. I don't think I could pull off a chess piece costume. I don't know what I'd even buy to make it happen. It was great.
2: You just like wearing comfortable pants.
0: Yeah. And I won't hear that it's a cousin of a trackie. They're a trackie. It's definitely a trackie.
1: Trackies are like fleece. This is beyond fleece. These are just a comfortable, soft pant. a dad pant, if you will.
2: Would you put them in the chino category?
1: Yeah, probably. Probably lower than a chino, but higher than a trackie.
0: Probably. Look, of all the people that are speaking right now, I can confirm.
2: I'm sorry, I don't know what is it.
0: This is the weirdest justification for wearing a... Hey, if you want to wear your comfy trackies to movies, it's okay.
1: No. Kate, I'm in my comfy trackies now, and I can tell you they're a different level to the dad pant, all right? Yeah, you know, I'm not a fashioner. Maybe I don't have the words to accurately describe them, but, you know, trackies... Have a bit of fleece to them. These don't have fleece.
2: Look, I just want someone to ring up and explain to us what is in between a chino and a tracksuit bottom.
0: Well, Woz just did. They're called dad pants.
2: I still don't get it.
0: There's a whole marketing campaign to roll out around Australia. Get your dad this Father's Day dad pants.
1: Well, you know, they're important. So you get to a stage in life where you don't want hard pants anymore all the time. You need something soft.
0: You know, you're one step out of just not going out.
2: Yeah, that's just the
0: you
2: one
0: know,
2: thing.
0: That is one step away from.
1: That sounds good.
0: Doesn't it?
1: I thought you were going to say socks and thongs. I'm not at socks and thongs yet, but I'm close.
2: Paul, quickly before the news, when did you feel like you were the odd one out?
3: Good morning, Trev. Back in the 1980s, I went to a yoga class and... I was the only male in the class, and I felt a little bit awkward at first, but after I'd been there a couple of sessions and that, the women were very much making me feel very much inclusive, and I was amazed what the body can do over time, and it becomes, for women it's very pliable, but for me I became very pliable as well and loved the whole session.
2: So well done. And isn't it interesting, Kate, how things have changed, especially with things like yoga and that
0: definitely.
2: Sort of stuff?
0: I used to only ever see one, maybe occasionally at a yoga class, all the time now. Many, many men do it, and I love it.
2: Warwick does yoga.
0: In his dad pants.
1: I did a yoga class, I remember, at uni with my friend Ro, and I was the only bloke in the class, but I never went back.
0: Is that because of the dad pants?
1: No, well, I wasn't a dad yet, I hadn't graduated to dad pants. I think had I had the dad pants, maybe I would have.
0: Okay, enough with the dad pants. It's my fault.
1: There's flexibility.
2: Paul. See, Paul has sent a text in saying that my dad used to wear pants like that, and he called them slacks.
1: Oh, well, that's a better term.
0: I thought slacks were more dressy. Sorry. I thought slacks, if someone was wearing slacks, they had the pleat in the front.
2: Oh, is that a slack?
0: I thought they were a slack.
2: I thought you would wear... I don't know about you, Warwick, but I always consider slacks to be worn with a glow-weave shirt.
1: Oh, no, see, I'm a bit too young for a glow-weave shirt. Old enough for dad pants, too young for a glow-weave shirt. But no, oh, well, that, Trevor, I would love to investigate that, but I realise
0: we've all lost our minds.
2: We will. James, you've got a minute to the news. When did you feel like the odd one out, James?
4: Oh, am I on now?
2: Yeah.
4: Yeah. Actually, you spoke about the aquarobics class. I was at West Kimble Pool, and I'm training for an Ironman. I have a little break. I walk outside, past the glass, an aquarobics class.

0: was in session and they were doing the mashed potatoes. I'm on the outside looking in, they're looking out at me, a few people know me, and I heard the music. So I had a towel in my hand, I started swinging it around, and then suddenly more and more people are looking. I walked around behind, ducked in behind the instructor who knows me very well, and I started joining in, doing all the moves to her. And she cheekily said, "Don't encourage him," meaning, "Come on, guys, let's encourage him."
1: James, I've got to go because the news is coming up. But obviously, in there, amongst it, and enjoying it.
2: Yes, that's the fun of it.
1: Zen said, cargo pants with elastic waist.
2: That's it. I've got to go. I've dismantled us. Actually, it's not my fault this week. It's yours,
1: it's
2: boss,
1: yours,
2: with
1: boss.
2: Your dad pants. I'm out.
3: Dad pants.
1: See you later, Kate.
2: See you.
1: Warwick Long will join us after the next ABC News if you want to join us. 1-300-800-222. When is it that you felt like you were the odd one out?
4: Good morning, Tony Matthews with ABC News. New analysis using official crime survey data suggests overall instances of domestic violence in the community may be trending downwards. That's despite rising reports of domestic violence to police and no decline in DV murder and serious assault rates. The analysis by the New South Wales Bureau of Crime Statistics and Research included statewide annual surveys of 6,000 people who are asked about their experiences of domestic violence. The Bureau's Executive Director, Jackie Fitzgerald, says for the first time there was a significant fall in the proportion of women who said they'd been experiencing violence.
5: So this is a trend from over roughly 7 years up to 24, 25, showing a significant decline. And this is really the first time we've got any indication that we might be making inroads into reducing domestic violence.
4: China has told Australia to butt out of issues concerning the South China Sea. China correspondent Alison Horn has more from Beijing.
6: Australia has expressed concern over a violent incident earlier this week where the China Coast Guard and Philippines Navy clashed in the South China Sea. Australia's Foreign Minister Penny Wong labelling the actions risky and aggressive. In response, China's Foreign Ministry clapped back, telling Australia to stop exaggerating tensions and inciting confrontation. This is the latest episode testing the stability of the diplomatic relationship between Australia and China after Beijing's recent ballistic missile test into the Pacific. Alison Horn, ABC News, Beijing.
4: The Labor Party will respond to growing anxiety about the rise of artificial intelligence by creating a new task force to give Australian workers a greater say in how the technology shapes the nation. Delegates at the party's national conference, which begins today in Adelaide, are expected to endorse an amendment to the draft platform establishing the Fair AI Task Force. AI job losses and workforce disruption have been a key concern in behind-the-scenes talks. Before the conference, the announcement of the task force will reduce the chance of a policy brawl on the conference floor. New data suggests the housing boom that's underpinned the property market for more than 3 years has come to an end. Sam Wilkinson reports.
7: The property website Domain has released its latest quarterly house report. Combined capital city house prices are down 1.4% for the June quarter. Sydney, Melbourne, Brisbane and Canberra recorded drops in house prices, while Brisbane and Perth recorded modest gains. Adelaide recorded a 4.8% increase and has now overtaken Melbourne to be the fourth most expensive capital city for houses. Meanwhile, unit prices are down 1.2% nationally. Every capital city except for Darwin recorded a fall.
4: A man's been charged after allegedly stealing power tools and bathroom fittings from business and construction sites in the New South Wales regional area of Young. Officers searched the home of the 28-year-old yesterday and allegedly found a number of items believed to have been stolen from the businesses earlier this month, along with a small amount of illicit drugs. And in the state's west, a man's been charged after allegedly stealing cash and car keys after breaking into a business in Warren. Officers searched his home and say they found a number of items believed to have been stolen, including three sets of car keys. Both men were refused bail and will face court today. Football Australia says it will continue working with medical experts and stakeholders to strengthen player safety after former Socceroos captain Paul Wade revealed he has probable chronic traumatic encephalopathy, or CTE. The governing body says it's contacted Wade directly and remains committed to protecting players at all levels of the game. Wade went public with his diagnosis yesterday, saying he hopes sharing his experience will raise awareness about concussion and the long-term effects of repeated head knocks in football. Looking at the weather for New South Wales, showers about the southern and central inland areas, adjacent western slopes and ranges, and along the south coast, tending scattered on the southern ranges. Snow showers on the southern ranges above 900 metres, with possible snow flurries about the central ranges. Sydney's weather, mostly sunny, a top of 20 degrees on the coast and 21 in the west. Right now it's 11 degrees on the coast and it's 7 in Penrith. ABC News.
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1: Good morning. The time is 25 to 6, 25 to 4 in WA, 5 minutes after 5 in South Australia and also in the Northern Territory. Just with the Oz Alert that Kate mentioned a little bit earlier, I'll just give you the times again because it's 2 p.m. Eastern Standard Time. So 2 p.m. in the east. If you're in WA, it will be at midday. If you're in the Northern Territory, it will be at 1:30 and also 1:30 in South Australia as well. So they're the details. If you want to join us as we take a look at the moments that you've been the odd person out, that you were the only person that was doing this, you were the only person that was there in a circumstance, so give us a call and tell us about it. Let's find out what's happening in the weather. Josh Kinch is our duty forecaster this morning. Hello, Josh.
9: Hello, Trev. How are you?
1: I'm well. Have you been in that situation where you've been the odd person out?
9: Yes, I was thinking about this. I always wear shorts. I will wear shorts no matter the temperature. And I'm from Tasmania, so it's a bit weird probably. But, yeah, I've always been the one wearing shorts. And I did get, not bullied, I'd say, but always questioned on those cold, wintry days.
1: Did you say it's none of your bizzo?
9: What was it, sorry?
1: Did you say it's none of your business? I like wearing shorts.
9: Yeah, it's just more comfortable, you know. Even if it's cold, I feel just more free. You can move.
1: Yeah.
9: You know?
1: You see, I don't wear shoes in winter sometimes when I go to the markets and things like that, Josh, and I get funny looks. But we're all right, aren't we?
9: Yeah, exactly.
1: Yeah.
9: Yep. It's comfortable.
1: It's comfortable and it's what we like. Tell us what's happening in the weather, please, Josh.
9: Yes. So we're expecting mostly fine, settled, clear weather for the majority of the country today. And this is thanks to an approaching high pressure system, which is sitting near southwest West Australia at the moment. Most of the action, however, lies in the southeast of the country, where we have seen a succession of troughs and cold fronts move through. We have another cold front moving through today, and this will bring showers, strong winds, small hail and low-level snow to Tasmania. So we're expecting snow levels around 400 metres about the west and south, but this is lowering to 300 metres about the far south, and snowfall is about 500 metres elsewhere. We're expecting possible small hail statewide in Tasmania, and also possible gusty thunderstorms about the far south coast. It's a very wintry day in Tasmania, and with that comes warnings. So currently we have a severe weather warning for damaging winds for people in the parts of the western, southeastern forecast districts as that cold front moves over this afternoon. We also have a road weather alert for western and central plateau forecast districts for snow-covered roads above 400 metres. A bushwalker's alert is current for western and central plateau forecast districts due to strong westerly winds, low temperatures and low snow levels during today. And we also have a sheep graziers warning for the Midlands, Upper Derwent Valley and South East forecast districts today. Now, Hobart is expecting showers increasing today with a possible small hail with a maximum of only 9 degrees, so quite cool. Elsewhere in Victoria, we're expecting patchy morning fog in the north with scattered showers over the southern and mountain districts. Snow showers we could see above 800 metres with small hail also possible in the south. For Melbourne itself, we're expecting a shower or two and 13 degrees. In the ACT, we're expecting the chance of a shower most likely in the early morning with snow possible above 1,000 metres. And Canberra is expecting a partly cloudy 13 degrees. In New South Wales, we should see the chance of showers in the far south and along the northern coastal fringe with widespread morning frost on and west of the ranges. We're expecting patchy morning fog on the ranges as well. For Sydney, a nice, mostly sunny 20 degrees. In Queensland, isolated showers about the Sunshine Coast, North Tropical Coast and northern Cape York Peninsula with areas of morning fog through eastern Queensland. For Brisbane, we're expecting partly cloudy conditions with patchy morning fog in the morning and a slight chance of a shower and a maximum 24 degrees. There is currently a road weather alert for fog in Brisbane, so make sure you drive to the conditions there. In the Northern Territory, showers about the eastern Arnhem District, the chance of morning fog in eastern Arnhem and northeast Carpentaria districts. Darwin's expecting a sunny 31 degrees with areas of smoke haze in the morning, mainly inland. For West Australia, there's a chance of light showers over the east and southwest land division, southern goldfields and southern south interior and Eucula. And this will clear up during the day. We're also expecting patchy morning fog and frost over the southern areas of Western Australia this morning. Perth is expecting a sunny 19 degrees. And finally, for South Australia, we've got morning frost patches about the northern agriculture area and Flinders district with isolated showers about the southern agriculture area and west coast district. Adelaide is expecting a shower or two and a maximum of 14 degrees.
1: Good stuff. Thank you very much, Josh.
9: Thanks, Trev.
1: Josh Kinch, our duty forecaster at the Weather Bureau. We're joined this morning by Warwick Long, ABC Rural Reporter and the host of the Victorian Country Hour, as we ask you, when is it that you felt like the odd person out? Give us a call, 1-300-800-222. We've found out that Warwick also likes to wear elastic waisted cargo pants, which he's entitled to do.
10: No elastic waist, Trevor.
1: Yeah, sure.
10: No elastic waist. They're drawstring only.
1: Oh, okay? Drawstring. Okay.
10: Drawstring only.
1: Do you reckon that's better?
10: Well, it is in my head.
1: do you know, sometimes I'm not the quickest to catch on with things, Warwick.
10: Like drawstrings.
1: And thank goodness for our listening audience, because, you know, I was telling you about the person that had bells stitched on their clothes and it wasn't quite working out what happened.
10: Yeah.
1: Erin has sent a text in. Have you stopped and thought that the mum misinterpreted the "be there with bells on"? So I didn't get that. So I just read the text again, right? There we go. That was me just moving around the studio. So I'll read the text again. It says, when I was a kid, we were invited to a party that said, be there with bells on the invitation. So my mother stitched bells onto all of our clothes. Now it makes more sense.
10: Totally makes sense. Yep. That's reading invitation a little bit wrong.
1: Are you saying, Warwick, are you saying that you got it and I didn't get it? And so I was talking that whole time about that and I had no idea what I was talking about. You did understand.
10: Look, to be honest, I think I was talking to Mick when you read that text out, so I might have missed the reading of the text in the first place. But I was thinking, that makes me think, you know all the old invitations that used to have, please bring a plate?
1: Yes.
10: I wonder if anyone turned up with just the plate and nothing on it.
1: I think there were. Because I can remember talking about this one day on the radio, and several people said that when they, especially people that had only just come to Australia and they may not have been aware of the whole custom of bring a plate. So you go, well, okay, well, everyone's providing the food. For some reason, they seem to be short plates and cutlery, so they might even bring a knife and a fork just to make sure
10: I'll
1: that
10: bring
1: everything's
10: my own plate.
1: I'll bring my own
10: that
1: plate.
10: That doesn't feel as bad as stitching bells onto your clothing because you're being there with bells on. But definitely in the realm of possibilities.
1: In the realm.
10: That's wonderful.
1: David felt like the odd person out. Hello, David.
11: Yeah, g'day, Trevor, how you going?
1: Good, what were the circumstances?
11: I've just come back from China. I spent a month over there. I've just flown into Perth this morning. Slightly overweight 53-year-old man with dreadlocks. Got lots of stairs everywhere.

0: the dreadies lasted a couple of weeks into my month, and then I was most definitely the highlight of the barbershop I went into when I got them to remove
1: them. Oh, so did you remove them?
0: And, mate, I was in Guangzhou, and it was bloody hot and humid, and the things felt like they were perpetually wet.
1: Mind you, you don't see dreadies around a lot, David.
0: No, I had dreadlocks naturally. It was about a 2-year process to get it there, and it was starting to wear thin by then anyway.
1: You would have felt like the odd person. Now, it's not the best of lines, but thank you, David. Have you ever had dreadlocks, Warwick?
2: No. I wish I had the confidence for dreadlocks, but now that would be graying and not that good,
1: not
2: Trevor.
1: That appealing.
2: Feel like a younger person.
1: I remember.
2: But you've got to make the decision young, don't you?
1: I think Finn wanted to have a crack at that. But the thing is that you be very patient. Don't just appear.
2: Yeah. Well, that's true. And look, forgive my ignorance when it comes to dreadlocks. Do they require more maintenance than I think they do, or are they kind of set and forget?
1: Well, I don't know. If anyone's got dreadlocks, 1-300-800-222. How do you maintain your dreadlocks, or do you not maintain dreadlocks? Because I've always wondered how you wash them, Warwick.
2: Yeah, and do you?
1: I don't know.
2: Wash them? Or do you just leave it to the elements? Clearly they've got to get water on them. But at the same time, does it need a different product to traditional shampoo? Sorry, Trevor, I'm taking on tangents here.
1: No, I'm happy to go wherever you want to go for it. But especially, you know how there are people who got those really, one big giant dreadlock?
2: No.
1: Haven't you seen them?
2: I don't think so. I've only ever seen the mini dreadlocks, tied up in a bun I've seen, but no. One big giant dreadlock.
1: Those big giant, one big giant dreadlocks. I don't know how you'd work them. Anyway, hey, Helen might know. Hello, Helen.
3: Hello, Trevor. This is all leading up to our dress-up day on Tuesday when we come along to overnights, I think. But anyway.
1: I don't know if we're dressing up. Are we dressing up all of a sudden?
3: I think so. We're going in that direction anyway.
1: I'm starting to worry. Anyway.
3: Also the dreadlocks. I work with, with people from other lands. And I'm really intrigued by their beautiful hairdos. And it takes about 7 hours to do the thread, not the threading, the braiding.
1: Yeah.
3: That would eventually lead to a dreadlock if you didn't care for it, I think.
1: True. That's true. Although I think, I don't know how you, someone will ring up and tell us how to start a dreadlock anyway.
3: Yeah, and you need curly hair, I reckon. Anyway, back to back to Helen, country not far from Shepparton, small rural school. Mum did not, and this is a long time ago, Mum did not read the note properly about the little fairies. The three little fairies are supposed to be white at the annual school concert, and Mum went to great pains to cut down an evening gown, and it was lemon. And so I was a little lemon fairy in amongst the two white ones.
1: Oh. Were you okay, though?
3: Yeah. I could see the school when she realised the dreadful mistake and talked to the, it's one teacher school, of course, and talked to the principal, who was the headmaster in those days. And, they got me through. No worries.
1: As long as you got through, it's the important part. Now, Warwick Long, let's take a look at a couple of rural stories. And is it? What's this right to work business?
2: Right to repair. Yeah. Right to repair is a really interesting. It's sort of like the concept of a set of rules when it comes to intellectual property. So, we have right to repair for cars, and the way to explain this is if you need your car serviced, you can go to an independent mechanic, and they have access. Often those mechanics will have access to the diagnostic information, even on modern cars that are mainly computers, to be able to service that car and properly diagnose what the problems are with that car. And that's due to things like right to repair laws, which say if you're going to sell small cars in Australia, you have to be able to provide the information on how to fix and repair that equipment at a reasonable price to people so that can be done. And you can't just do it through your dealer network. It can be done through independent repairers. And so a few years ago, the government brought in rules to change it

0: equipment to independent repairers. So those rules are going to be set. To do that, they need to define what farm equipment is, right? Like what fits in these rules? Because when you think about equipment that you use on a farm, facetiously, it goes from, you know, as cheap as a chainsaw to $1.5 million dollar harvester and everything in between. So we think harvesters and tractors obviously will certainly be in, but there's things like self-propelled sprayers. There's robotics and self-driving type equipments. There's even things like automatic milking machines that the government is trying to decide now what is in and what is out of right to repair laws.
1: Can you imagine that committee sitting down there working out what is and what isn't?
0: Yeah.
1: That would be hard.
0: I think so too. And there's a lot of roundtables. There's a big roundtable happening at the start of August on this that's going to be looking at. The government's had a lot of papers out for people to put their commentary on and say what they think is important, where they need the rules to be. But it's one of the fascinating things about writing laws, right? It's that unintended consequences. It's what details you get in. And on something like right to repair to farm equipment, the industry knows that you really only get one shot at this. Having a government with the appetite to want to go back to this once the rules are in place can be a difficult thing for a sector like agriculture. So when you do it, you really want to do it well once, and that's what they're trying to work out at the moment. And this could change communities, right? Like, so if you have independent mechanics in really small towns that have access to red, green, yellow tractors, everything in between, that diagnostic equipment, if it's viable for their business, suddenly you might keep an extra mechanic in your really small town when you didn't have the ability to do that before because everything was intellectual property and with a ring fence to all the individual dealerships. So this could change things. It could make it easier for the really big farming operators to have their own in-house mechanics, have access to more equipment. This will be... It could be a game changer. It could be nothing. It depends how the laws are written here, Trevor.
1: Do you know what's interesting? Because I can remember this would have been... probably about 10 years ago, a car that I had, I went into the local mechanic, which is a country mechanic, to get the car serviced and get some things done to it. And he said to me, well, we can't do it because there's a specific tool that you have to have for that particular car to be able to do it. And it's really expensive to be able to do that. So we just choose not to. So I guess it's not only the permission, but if you're going to want to do all of those things, you also have to have the money to be able to have the right gear to do it.
0: I talked about this with the Automotive Aftermarket Association in Australia because they did a lot of the work around the rules for the cars, and they're hosting a roundtable for the agriculture just on that. The point of fair and reasonable in the legislation can mean many things. So fair and reasonable price to access these things is one thing, but who decides what is actually fair and reasonable, and what is your avenue of complaint if you think a particular manufacturer is not working within this legislation in that fair and reasonable way? So that's what we've got to work out here, and this is what we need to learn. And look, it's not only agriculture. Agriculture is the next cab off the rank when it comes to these things. Buses and trucks and heavy vehicles aren't covered by right to repair yet. They will be in the future, it sounds like. That'll be another area where this legislation will go. And then things like personal computers and electronics, they're looking to expand this legislation to that eventually too. So there is more work to be done in this space. It's just agriculture's moment right now.
1: Hey, Warwick, I don't know if it's the same with headers and with tractors and with trucks and all the rest of it, but with cars, there's also the idea of genuine parts, that you pay more for genuine parts and then you can have the non-genuine parts which cost less. Is it the same?
0: Yeah, very, very much so. But with the, and that has been around for a long time when it comes to agriculture, but and fixes. And if you've ever been on an agriculture social media page, most of the time it's farmers sharing how they fixed something at the last minute or got something through or made something work, right? So there has always been a big culture of that. But as things get more and more technologically advanced, one of the difficulties, and this is why right to repair has been so important, is a lot of the problems of diagnosing them and making the equipment work requires the computer's okay, the computer on board in the system. It's okay for you to be able to fix that, and it knows what a certain part is and if it's not the right part and if it's going to operate or not. And that was

0: coming back to this intellectual property of this like one brand and their one dealership and how much they could charge you. And that's why there has been such a push to try and open things up. Whether this opens things up to, you know, the fixes of the past, I doubt it. But it's something to watch here to see if it does change regional communities, but also agriculture.
1: Does it still happen, Warwick, though? Because I can remember on farms that I worked on or that I was part of with other people, that farmers would have their own welders and farmers would have their own ability to be able to work on the tractors or on whatever the machinery was. Is that well gone now?
0: No, I think it depends on the farmer and the equipment they have, right?
1: So can they do it though? Do they get in trouble if they start fiddling around with it?
0: Well, some of the computer systems won't let them if it's a really advanced equipment, piece of equipment, right? And that's some of the problem. And the idea of some of this right to repair and where it's a little bit different to your car on the road is a lot of it is mechanics fixing things, right? With some of the bigger farmers that are running huge amounts of headers, particularly contractors who work up and down the East Coast and the West Coast and right across Australia, they have a lot of in-house mechanics working on this stuff because they can't afford the downtime because they're trying to harvest, you know, crops the area of small European countries. So they will be looking to how they work under this legislation, whether they can pay for that access for those that diagnostic equipment for those programs to be able to fix their equipment. So this is some of that is already happening. Some of it is very expensive. But this will be really interesting to see if under Australian law and the change under Australian law, what those rules are and whether it changes the system. So that's what we've got to look at. Hey, I've got a fun one for you though to finish though, Trevor, if that's okay. Something a bit different. Let me take you to Heathie, because when we're talking crops and multi-million-dollar headers, one of the frustrations we always hear about on the country here is people getting angry at members of the public and tourists pulling up on the long side of their beautiful canola crops, going for a walk inside.
1: It's like they're rude, Warwick.
0: Yeah. Trespassing, you damage a crop. It's a valuable thing. There's also biosecurity concerns. It's a lot of talk over those things for years, right? I spoke to a farmer today who flipped that on its head a little bit. Not today, sorry, this week, from Heathcote. So a touristy area of Victoria, right? Mm. For the last 5 years, they've been planting a canola crop and charging people to come and walk in it.
1: Nice.
0: It started with 700 people in year one. Heathcote has just under 5,000 people in the town itself. How many people do you reckon are turning up to it now?
1: 1,000.
0: Last year, 20,000 people went and checked out this canola crop. The country, our listeners, scoffed at the idea of it being $10. People could not believe this. And it just shows you sometimes when you think about agriculture differently and you work out a way where you can open the gates to people's curiosity to learn more about a crop and how it's grown and let them take their beautiful photo for Instagram or their wedding photos. People flew in from Indonesia to get their wedding photos in this crop at Heathcote. It's at a winery in Heathcote. Brian Spencer's the guy behind it. His wine's Shiraz Republic. He said, I had a car park and toilets. I just thought it was smart then to have a field that people could walk in. And I just can't get over how many people are turning up, but it just shows you if you think differently to sometimes how the industry does, you can find an opportunity there.
1: I just for it quickly, so how much money did he make?
0: Well, $10 a pop to go get a photo, to go in a canola crop. So, 20,000 people turning up there, you can do the maths.
1: That's a lot of money.
0: Everyone's paying individually, kids are paying and things like that. We just got the broad strokes of it, but it's a lot, right? So like, it's a tourism destination. And so the crop's giving you value in a different way rather than the seed that's harvested.
1: If it was just used for canola, how much would they have made out of the same area?
0: Not that much. it's not that big a paddock. And they can still harvest it and sell it into crushing plants and so forth, right? So they're getting both. I didn't ask that question how much the crop was worth, but it's fascinating. He has dog photographers booking a spot. He has, wedding parties, family photos, everything. It's great.
1: News is coming up, but you know how we want to start a business?
0: We need a paddock trail.
1: How big a paddock can we get?
0: Well, this is 100 acres, I think, this year. So it's 40 hectares. We can do it. Nice. We can do it.
1: Great talking to you, Warwick. Look forward to talking to you next week. Warwick Long, ABC Rural Reporter and the host of Victorian Country Hour. Thank you for your company. We're heading off to the next ABC News.
2: When surprises happen.
3: 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Sorry. It's a dog.
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0: The state will be in Sydney to set the policy agenda for the state's peak farm lobby group.
1: It's on ABC New South Wales.
2: It's 6 o'clock. Good morning. Tony Matthews with ABC News. The Prime Minister will announce an expansion of the federal PRAC payment scheme in his opening address to Labor's 50th National Conference today. National Affairs correspondent Jane Norman reports.
3: Around 2,000 MPs, unionists and rank-and-file Labor members have descended on Adelaide for the Triennial Conference, the party's premier policy-making forum. In his keynote address, Anthony Albanese will announce more students will soon have access to financial support during unpaid placements. The payments currently available to nursing, midwifery, teaching and social work students and will now be extended to another 10 allied health courses. The three-day conference will update Labor's national platform, setting out the party's policies and priorities ahead of the next election. Jane Norman, ABC News, Adelaide.
2: An analysis of official crime figures suggests there's been a fall in instances of domestic violence broadly, yet murders and serious assault rates remain the same. The New South Wales Bureau of Crime Statistics and Research analysed data across five indicators of domestic violence. It included a survey of 6,000 people statewide who were asked about their experiences of domestic violence. The Bureau's Executive Director, Jackie Fitzgerald, says for the first time, there was a significant fall in people reporting domestic violence overall.
4: There's some evidence from the survey results that community safety is actually increasing in terms of the levels of violence against women and domestic violence, but no suggestion that there's been a change in the most serious forms of domestic violence, including murder and hospitalisations and very serious assaults.
2: The Trump administration has reportedly reached a nuclear agreement with Saudi Arabia. Here's North America correspondent Cayman Gok.
5: The reported deal will span for decades and could possibly give Saudi Arabia a pathway to enrich nuclear fuel in the future. The agreement, which is expected to spark fierce debate in Congress, would allow American companies to develop nuclear facilities in Saudi Arabia for a civilian nuclear program. The kingdom has long wanted a deal with the United States, and the previous Biden administration attempted to tie a deal to a wider agreement that would normalize Saudi-Israeli relations. U.S. Secretary of State Marco Rubio says the Trump administration would not agree to a deal that leads to a proliferation of nuclear arms.
2: The lead actor in Rebel Wilson's film The Deb has confirmed she'll appeal a federal court decision that she wasn't defamed by the Hollywood star. Charlotte McInnes accused Ms. Wilson of damaging her reputation in a series of social media posts in 2024. In the posts, Ms. Wilson claimed Ms. McInnes had walked back a claim of sexual assault to advance her career. Handing down the decision yesterday, a judge found that Ms. McInnes failed to prove that the matter caused or was likely to cause her serious harm, ordering her to pay Ms. Wilson's legal costs. World Aquatics says conflict should be kept separate from sporting competitions as criticism continues over Russia's women's water polo team competing at the World Cup in Sydney. The governing body says athletes of all nationalities should be able to participate safely and peacefully and says its decision to allow the Russian team to return reflects that principle. Members of Australia's Ukrainian community have condemned the move, saying the team should not be allowed to compete while Russia's war in Ukraine continues. Pole vaulter Nina Kennedy and para swimmer Tim Hodge will lead Team Australia out for the Commonwealth Games opening ceremony early tomorrow morning, Australian time. Jessica Stewart reports from Glasgow.
6: Nina Kennedy, the defending Olympic and Commonwealth women's pole vault champion, will bear Australia's flag for the opening ceremony of the Glasgow 2026 Games. Members of the 255-strong Australian team will enter Glasgow's Hydro with Kennedy to feature at her third Commonwealth Games. Para swimmer Tim Hodge has been named as Australia's baton bearer, a new tradition introduced at the 23rd edition of the Games. This is Hodge's third Commonwealth Games. He'll be aiming to add to his two silvers and a gold medal he's already won.
2: Looking at the weather, showers about the southern and central inland areas, adjacent western slopes and ranges and along the south coast, tending scattered on the southern ranges. Mostly sunny for Sydney today, a top of 20 degrees.

0: degrees on the coast and 21 in the west. 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
1: Good morning. Welcome to AM. I'm Melissa Clark in Canberra, coming to you from Ngunnawal country and acknowledging other custodians. China and Australia's diplomatic relationship is being tested after Beijing told Canberra to stay out of matters concerning the South China Sea. The comments were made after Australia's foreign minister met with her Chinese counterpart on the sidelines of the ASEAN meeting days after a dangerous incident between Chinese and Philippines sea patrols. China correspondent Alison Horn reports from Beijing.
2: This is audio from the tense interaction between China's Coast Guard and the Philippines Navy in the South China Sea earlier this week, in which a Philippines Navy personnel was struck on the head with a baton. The incident took place in the Philippines' exclusive economic zone, which is also claimed by China, a claim an international tribunal has rejected. Both China and the Philippines accuse each other of provoking the confrontation, and the incident has sparked concern across the globe. Australia's Foreign Minister Penny Wong labelling it risky and aggressive.
3: We have real concerns about behaviour that is destabilising and risky. What I would say, we want a region which is peaceful, stable and prosperous. We want a region where countries, all powers, including great powers, observe international law and in particular the law of the sea.
2: The commentary on the South China Sea has enraged China, which has clapped back and told Australia to butt out of issues it's not involved in. China's Foreign Affairs spokesman Lin Jiang telling reporters the relevant country is not a stakeholder in the South China Sea issue and has no right to intervene in maritime issues between the contracting parties. He added, China urges the relevant countries to stop exaggerating tensions and inciting confrontation. The incident has loomed large over this week's ASEAN foreign ministers meeting in Manila, which has been discussing developments of a South China Sea code of conduct. And it's the latest episode testing the stability of the diplomatic relationship between Australia and China after Beijing's recent ballistic missile test into the Pacific. Senator Wong raising the military maneuver with her Chinese counterpart Wang Yi during a face-to-face meeting and telling regional countries they have a choice to make about how to respond to China.
3: We are concerned about some of the aggression we are seeing. We are concerned about some of the destabilising conduct we are seeing.
2: With China's Foreign Ministry spokesman Lin Jian defending the missile test, saying, these are routine military training activities conducted by the Chinese armed forces and are not directed against any specific country or target. Both incidents are a salient reminder of China's ambitions in Australia's own region and whether that ambition is on a collision course with Australia's views. This is Alison Horn in Beijing reporting for AM.
1: The United States has reportedly struck a deal with Saudi Arabia to develop the kingdom's civilian nuclear program and could allow nuclear enrichment. Saudi Arabia has long sought such an arrangement, but the US has resisted. Some lawmakers are concerned about the spread of nuclear technology in the Middle East. North America correspondent Cayman Gock is in Washington. He joined me earlier.
4: US media is reporting this deal would last for 30 years and would allow American companies to develop and run nuclear power facilities in Saudi Arabia. So this deal would be worth tens of billions of dollars and it would also cut out foreign competitors. Now, a key provision of this agreement would have US companies build uranium enrichment facilities in Saudi Arabia if a joint US-Saudi study determined that that step was warranted. It's understood that this would give the US influence over any Saudi nuclear programs. But previous deals that the US have struck, like the one it did with the United Arab Emirates, had much tighter restrictions. For example, it didn't allow the UAE to enrich its own uranium. So this deal is expected to go to Congress in the coming days. And while there'll be fierce debate, it's unlikely that it will be blocked because it would require a supermajority of both Democrats and Republicans in the House and the Senate to vote against it.
1: Take me through some of the background of this issue, because it's been contentious previously, this idea of supporting Saudi Arabia to develop a nuclear civilian

0: program?
1: Well, the two countries have been talking on and off for decades under Bush, Obama, and even under the Biden administration. They were looking at a potential deal that would be tied with nuclear know-how, along with normalizing Saudi-Israeli relations. That doesn't appear to be the case with this deal. And there is concern from some geopolitical and nuclear experts that deals like this could destabilize the Middle East further and lead to an arms race. Prince Mohammed bin Salman has previously said that his kingdom would look to immediately build a nuclear weapon if Iran were to do so. Now, members of Congress also fear that exporting the United States' enrichment capabilities could lead to a proliferation of nuclear weapons. However, US Secretary of State Marco Rubio has said that the administration is conscious of ensuring that any deal has guardrails.
2: Suffice it to say, the U.S. is not going to reach any agreement with any country in the world that leads to the risk of proliferation.
1: Now, just because there's intent doesn't always mean that that's the reality. Let's not forget that it was the United States in the 50s and 60s that helped build Iran's civil nuclear program. And now the two nations are at war over concerns that they were building a nuclear weapon.
0: Cayman Gok in Washington. Have we got the right plan to build enough affordable housing for future generations? The latest data shows progress is being made in building new affordable and social housing, but advocates are worried demand will continue to outstrip supply. It's an issue that's high on the agenda of the ALP National Conference today. Annie Guest reports.
3: Every night, an estimated 120,000 Australians are homeless or in unsafe or temporary housing. That's despite federal, state and territory governments' efforts to alleviate the problem, according to the Australian Homelessness Monitor.
4: We've looked into the statistics, which are quite hard to piece together.
3: UNSW Professor Hal Pawson is a co-author of the report, which says since 2023, governments have committed over $47 billion in joint funding to rebuild the housing system, aiming for 1.2 million new homes by the end of the decade. That includes the $10 billion Housing Australia Future Fund, with its goal to provide 55,000 social and affordable homes. Professor Pawson says just under a third of those have been delivered so far.
4: So we've seen somewhere between 20 and 29% increase in the social housing vacancies over the next 5 years compared to the end of the last decade.
3: But Professor Pawson's analysis shows that under the current spending commitments, construction will fall back sharply after 2030, so that the rate of available rentals will decline to levels of a decade ago.
4: There's unmet need for social housing of over 400,000 households at the moment. And the numbers that are being built with the higher numbers in the late 2020s are going to only really scratch the surface of that.
3: The analysis was commissioned by Homelessness Australia. CEO Kate Colvin welcomes the progress but is worried about the outlook.
5: That means more people coming to homeless services needing long-term housing who can't get the housing that they need.
3: So what is your message to government?
5: The government's own National Supply and Affordability Council has said to meet that need, we need 1 in 10 of all Australian properties to be a social housing property. So that needs to be the government's target.
3: Currently, 4% of all housing is social housing, which means it's rented to Australia's poorest people at 25 to 30% of their income. Kate Colvin acknowledges a greater ambition would be costly.
5: We would need to see the Housing Australia Future Fund at least doubled, but probably tripled. So it also means that it would be an investment in Australia's productivity, in the well-being of people who are in those homes. And so there are savings right through our economy and right through social services if people have the housing that they need.
3: Meanwhile, the Australian Manufacturing Workers Union will use today's Labor conference to call for what it calls pro-worker housing reform under a new national housing charter. It would include slashing investor tax breaks and creating a new National Housing Commission to oversee a dramatic expansion of public and social housing. In a statement, the Housing and Homelessness Minister, Claire O'Neill, says the government welcomes all input about tackling housing affordability and homelessness, and every Australian deserves the security of a safe place to call home.
0: Annie Guest reporting there. And that's early AM for today. Just briefly in finance, the oil price is higher, Brent crude trading at

0: $4.23 US a barrel. I'm Melissa Clark. 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
2: Good morning. You're listening to the New South Wales Rural Report. It's Thursday, the 23rd of July. I'm Lauren Bohane. Coming up on the show, the wool market's seen a positive increase in recent months, so much so that wool from meat sheep could bring in a return. And how does a farm get the most value out of every resource it has? A dairy farmer and Nuffield scholar in the state's west is looking at how the Australian ag industry can move towards circular economies. First, though, the New South Wales opposition leader and member for Vaucluse, Kelly Sloan, has promised to cancel new transmission lines in the New England Renewable Energy Zone if the coalition wins power at the next election. She addressed the New South Wales Farmers Conference yesterday, where debate continued on a range of motions addressing farmers' concerns about the impact of renewables on farmland. She told David Claughton what their approach would be.
3: So we know that we need reliable, affordable energy across our state. That means we have to make pragmatic decisions. The plan that was in place, you know, about 6 years ago for the Walcott base, for the New England res, is now very different in reality as it rolls out. We've learned a lot of lessons from some of the other renewable energy zones. We know that big players like Squadron have pulled out now of that project. We know the locals are unhappy about it. The transmission line route has changed. We're carving up prime agricultural land for a project that economically doesn't stack up anymore. Where things don't make sense, we'll be pragmatic and we will say we'll get that energy somewhere else. So part of our plan is to scale back the New England res, not get rid of it completely, but keep to the existing transmission lines. Instead, we will be supporting an outback res near Broken Hill, supporting industry to further scope plentiful wind and sunshine out past Broken Hill, which is something industry wants, and it also has social license there because there's been great engagement. And the third part of this is a city res. We want to make sure that the rooftops of warehouses, of buildings, of schools are properly used to harvest the energy that we need for the city. And we know a lot of people have done work on this. 70% of the city's energy needs could be met by having a city res. So having the energy closer to where it's needed makes a lot of sense to us. Having it in the outback where we're not tearing up prime agricultural land and where we can actually be a net exporter of that energy to other states as well makes sense. The New England res, to the extent that it's planned by the current government, with this bungled rollout, doesn't make sense anymore. We've listened to the locals. We've listened to the advice. I've spoken to the energy companies, and that is the reason we've pulled out.
4: So landholders here, farmers here yesterday were complaining about other schemes, nature repair schemes, offset schemes, carbon credits, biodiversity credits, all taking up agricultural land. Is that an issue that's on your radar?
3: It's an issue more broadly that the team is looking at. We understand the frustrations of farmers who are disproportionately carrying the cost of the energy transition and disproportionately carrying the burden of climate change as well. We know that we need to support those communities better, that community engagement under this Labor government has been lacking. The rollout has been bungled. We know that when it comes to biodiversity credits, they feel like a fairy tale to many people who just need to get on with the job. I'm not saying that there isn't a place for that, but we must, our job as an opposition is to scrutinise that where it's.
4: Do you think that's greenwashing, that's a paper credit or a paper
3: sometimes
4: event?
3: Sometimes it can be, and I'm saying that broadly, not specifically on a particular scheme, but you know, we just want to help farmers get on with the job of keeping their land productive in very difficult times.
2: Leader of the New South Wales Opposition, Kelly Sloan, speaking there to David Claughton. It's 6:19. Time to take a brief look at the weather now across the state. Isolated showers about the southern and central inland areas, adjacent western slopes and ranges, and along the south coast, tending scattered on the southern ranges. Snow showers on the southern ranges above 900 metres, with possible snow flurries about the central ranges above 1,000 metres. Dry and partly cloudy elsewhere today. Patchy morning fog and frost on the ranges and western slopes. Daytime temperatures tend to be below

0: Average across the south and west, but tending above average in the northeast. A strong wind warning is in place from the Hunter to the Eden coasts, and a sheep grazers warning has been issued for the Snowy Mountains district.
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0: Well, pole dorsets are notorious for being meat sheep, with their wool being close to worthless, not even covering the cost of the shearer. But after a positive increase across the whole wool market over the past few months, pole dorset wool, or Downs wool as it's often called, may actually be worth something. Reporter Emily Middleton spoke to wool broker Gordon Litchfield.
2: There is quite a bit happening in where Downs wool goes, which is Dorset and a few other sort of associated wools, is in manufacturing of pillows, doonas, things like that. Because of the great sponginess it has, it bounces back. And being a natural fibre, it still has the attributes of all wool, which it breathes and it's natural, unlike synthetics, where you're so much better off with wool in a pillow or a doona than a synthetic.
3: Can you tell me a bit about the pricing? Where is it at the moment, and what was it?
2: Well, it to the outsider hasn't got it. It mightn't sound that great, but it wasn't that long ago. We were getting $1.50, $2 clean for these dorsets those sort of wools, which was equating it, trying to bring about where you come from. Yield makes a difference. But say at 68% yield, you're getting $1.10 to $1.40. At the same yield of 68% now, these things are worth $580, $600 clean, which is we're getting $4 to $4.10. The higher yielding ones obviously making $4.50. Even creeping up from there. So it's been a big, big movement. It might sound like small dollars, but for the guy selling a couple of bales, it's making a big difference to the cost of shearing and a few other things.
3: Before this price increase, pole dorset wool wasn't really something that people were getting any money from. So I guess, is this something that people start to look at selling more?
2: Oh, yeah. I mean, there's been a bit of progress in these sort of wools you're asking about. I think a lot of them apparently will end up on for those mattress covers and things like that. And in the medical side of things, they're finding a bit of progress there as well. So there's more and more being used, which is a great story because it's another natural fibre being used in the right areas.
3: Before this good increase for that wool, what were farmers doing with the wool? Were they discarding it, or were they trying to get that dollar, $2?
2: Yeah, I mean, we're all pushing it through the system and trying to clean them up, and you'd sort of batch things up as much as cost effective as you could, but it was some of it was fairly line ball getting it through. I mean, all the wool stores sort of filled up and shearing sheds, that was just pushed down the back, which was probably the best thing to do. I mean, some people just said, oh, well, there's no point sending it in, it's not worth anything. They just left it in a shed somewhere. Well, they've probably done quite well out of that, which is good. But now, all of a sudden, everything and preparation did fall down in the whole crossbred thing because the market was so subdued. So there was no effort. A little bit of effort in the preparation of any crossbred wool more than pays.
3: Is there any particular reason why this price increase has happened, particularly with pole dorset wool?
2: Look, I think it's followed on with everything. Has all sectors in the wool game have had a magnificent improvement since December last year. But there is a little bit more activity. There is business happening in this sector. So obviously there's more markets being opened up. Using natural fibres in, as I said, pillows, doonas, mattress covers. There's quite a it's quite a big area. Not that I'm very filled in on it, but there's definitely more demand and more action happening both here domestically and in China. A nice little positive story at the bottom end of the market perspective.
0: That was wool broker Gordon Litchfield speaking about the price of pole dorset wool and how it might now be worth keeping some of those fleeces. It's 24 past six. You're listening to the Rural Report. What if a dairy farm could turn its waste into power, grow more of its own feed, reuse its own water, and squeeze more value out of every resource it has? That's the idea behind a circular economy, getting the most out while putting the least in, and wasting as little as possible. Dubbo family business Little Big Dairy has been doing exactly that, and one of its directors has spent the last 2 years studying how Australian agriculture can do it

0: even better. Nuffield scholar Campbell Chesworth told reporter Lucy Thackray he's been studying circular economies in farming to find out how it can improve the sustainability, resilience and efficiency of a business.
1: That study interest came from seeing how the Australian dairy industry had gotten to where it was since deregulation in 2000 and just trying to understand where are we going next. Sustainability and circularity has always been at the core of our family business. So trying to understand and see what the extension of what we're doing already for ourselves, for the Australian industry, global industry, and trying to figure out how we can be a bit more profitable and a bit more resilient in the long term as different climatic and economic events happen around us.
2: For those who might not be aware, what does a circular economy look like within a dairy business or any business for that matter?
1: So yeah, it is one of those sustainability terms that has lots of definitions, but I guess the way that I am defining it and looking at it through my Nuffield report is that circular dairy limits its inputs, extrapolates greater value out of what's already within the farm gate and tries to derive greater value along the supply chain to the consumer.
2: Why is that more important now in 2026 than ever?
1: Pressure on business, on farms is so much greater. COVID was such a big thing for all businesses. And then we all just kind of got our footing again. And we've had the craziness going on in the Middle East and fuel prices and fertilizer prices, pretty average productivity across the economy. So people are really trying to find value in their everyday shop. So yeah, there's a sense that things are a bit tight, and that's where circular is perfect because it's trying to create greater value out of what we've already got. It's sort of limiting what we put in. It's not calling for massive investments, though it can. Just trying to see how things can be a little bit better.
2: What were you already doing on farm, and what have been some of the key takeaways that you now have after a couple of years of study and a lot of travel?
1: On farm, we've always looked at water reuse. So we wash down water from the dairy and from the factory, all gets treated and recycled and used as irrigation water. Effluent from the cows is returned as organic matter. We have lots of solar irrigation, solar all over the factory and the dairy. We're constantly planting trees, and we're always trying to strive for the best genetics, the greatest production from animals, and animals that stay in the herd for years and years. They're the main things that I was aware of that we were already doing. And then traveling to so many different countries, from, you know, the Philippines to Qatar, spent a lot of time in Europe, South America and America. There's just so many different options out there for how you want to approach things. There are those massive infrastructure investments that cost tens of millions of dollars. And there's also some really simple just looking at what you've already got and being like, hey, that could move over here and that would replace this input, or is a new product. One of the main ideas that has come out of my Nuffield seeing everything is that every system is different, every farm is different, every processing business is different, and it's not one size fits all, which I know that might seem really straightforward for a lot of people, but that was a really light bulb for me, that every system, even two farms on the same road, they're so different, and what works at one isn't going to work at the other. So a circular economy isn't about saying these are the three things that you need to do on every dairy farm or in every dairy business. It's just these are the frameworks and the ways of thinking that you should implement to see how you can get that circular economy on your own farm or within your own business. I think Australia in every aspect of agriculture is really out the front and leading. We have had to become so efficient, not just in dairy, but across the board. We have the same environmental obligations as a lot of countries, maybe not as stringent as Europe, but we don't get any of those subsidies that other countries do. We have to be out there being the best because we don't have a safety net.
2: What advice would you have for people that are wanting to implement more circular methods or have better outcomes on their own properties, and what tangible things can they be doing?
1: Yeah, the three main sort of things that you can be doing is just look at what's coming into your farm or into your business that's a new input, a raw product, a synthetic product, and trying to understand why is that coming in, what's its purpose, and is there anything that I already have within the farm gates or within the business supply chain that could replace that or offset that? And then moving through, what within the business or within the farm am I not extracting the full value out of, whether that's animal, whether that's employees, type of grasses or pasture, fodder crops that you're growing.
0: Dubbo-based Nuffield scholar Campbell Chesworth speaking there to Lucy Thackray. That's the Rural Report for this morning. Thanks for keeping me company. I'll hand you over to your local news team now. It's

0: Good morning, Alistair McDonald with ABC Southeast News. Snowy Monaro Regional Councillor Andrew Thaler will contest an application for an apprehended personal violence order brought against him by fellow councillor Tanya Higgins. In Cooma Local Court yesterday, Magistrate Roger Clisdell adjourned it for a two-day defended hearing on October 8 and 9. Rental prices have risen by nearly 50% in the Bega Valley since 2021. Isla Evans has the details.
1: 5 years ago, the median rent for a house in the south

0: Southeast was sitting at $450 per week. But according to a recent report by Domain, the median weekly rent for a house in the snowy Monaro has now reached $630 as of June this year. Meanwhile, the median weekly rent in the Yorubadala is sitting at $600 and in the Bega Valley, $650. The property analysts reveal this means rents in the Bega Valley have increased by more than 44% since mid-2021.
1: Police are urging people to report break-and-enters and suspicious behaviour caught on security cameras instead of posting it to social media. Bureau of Crime Statistics and Research data shows between April 2025 and March this year, there were 60% more break-and-enters in regional areas than in Greater Sydney. New South Wales Police Inspector Glenn Smith says an increase of people with security systems in their homes has helped police catch more criminals and get convictions in court. But posting footage online is working against victims of crime.
2: Putting it up online can impact on the integrity of the evidence and potentially jeopardise future criminal proceedings. So what we would say is report it to us, give us the CCTV, and then we work around those rules of evidence.
1: The company behind a proposed 200-hectare offshore kelp farm south of Eden has defended the project against claims it would harm the region's natural character. AusKelp's proposed farm at Disaster Bay has drawn community opposition, with 90% of public submissions raising concerns about issues including the potential impacts to wilderness and coastal landscape. In a public statement, the company says it understands those concerns, but notes oyster and prawn farming already operate in nearby waterways. Managing Director Christopher Ride says those industries are accepted by the community and the kelp farm should be viewed in a similar way.
3: To turn around and say that a kelp farm, which does so much good on so many levels, 1.1 kilometres offshore with no interaction with the land, difficult to see, is going to affect the wilderness character. You know, my response to it is it doesn't make sense.
1: The New South Wales Department of Planning will now assess the project before making recommendations. Tilba Dairy has received a $1 million grant from the New South Wales Government to introduce new technologies that will increase productivity at their factory. The funding, which will be matched by the company, will go towards installing new infrastructure to automate their cream, yogurt and cheese products within the next 4 years. Co-owner of Tilba Dairy, Erica Dibden, says it will ultimately go towards making the business more efficient.
4: We still hand-fill a lot of our products. So we'll hand-fill our cream, we'll hand-fill and hand-cap and hand-label our yogurts, and these very time-consuming things. So we're hoping to utilise these funds to put in some automation and get some really good efficiencies so we can be more competitive.
1: Volunteer Marine Rescue Group Orca says it's common to see more seals along the south coast during winter as they leave their breeding colonies to explore. Several seals have recently been spotted on beaches and in the water at Maruya, Naruma and Batemans Bay, while an injured fur seal is also being monitored at Kalala Bay in the Shoal Haven. Orca President Ashley Ryan says seal populations have been steadily increasing for years, leading to more frequent sightings along the coast.
5: Winter is when they leave the colonies and they're out exploring and feeding. And year on year, we're seeing an increase in the population numbers. So as time goes on, we're expecting that in the winter months, we're only going to see more and more seals hauling out.
1: In sport, the Sapphire Coast Netball Association's Aislin Kennedy has been selected as one of six umpires from across the state to officiate at October's Regional State Cup in Sydney. Turning now to today's weather, a top of 16 expected today in Bega, 19 in Batemans Bay, 12 is expected in Cooma, and tops between minus 2 and 1 about the Alpine Ranges. 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
8: It's Thursday, which is a funny old day, isn't it? It probably suffers by comparison to Friday. But just think, as the hours go on, Friday will get closer and closer. It is the 23rd of July, and whether it was through fundraising snow festivals decades ago or campaigns in more recent years, it's the community that has driven so many of this region's public pools. But so many of those pools are now facing an uncertain future. After 7 o'clock, a look at some of the lessons from a town that banded together to save its pool. And before seven, how you can be

0: Part of turning the tide and being part of the solution to the coast's urchin problem.
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0: From the SMS 0467 922 684, half a millimetre in the gauge and 6 degrees for Diane at Toowoomba after a quick shower of rain at 5 o'clock this morning. Tony says it's a grey overcast morning at Nethercote, about 7 degrees with less than half a millimetre in his gauge. It will be partly cloudy across the region today. There's a medium chance of showers, more likely for the Alpine peaks, and snow falling above 900 metres with a moderate fire danger rating for the Monaro Alpine. Threadbow expecting -2. Perisher 1 degree, Jindabyne 8, Bombala 9, Cooma a top of 12, Eden getting to 14, Maroombula 15, Naruma and Bega 16 degrees, Maruya expecting 17, and in Batemans Bay a forecast maximum of 19 degrees. On Kosciuszko Road, you need chains from Prussian Creek to Perisher, and on Alpine Way, there's slush on the road from the Cascades to Siberia. Tomorrow, some areas of frost, then partly cloudy with snow possible above 900 metres, and maximums between 9 and 17 degrees tomorrow.
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0: 23-7, they are the subject of a lot of conversation in Australia. But how much does the average person actually know about interest rates? Daniel Bingham is here. Good morning.
4: Good morning, Eddie, and I'm very glad that you're showing some interest in this topic.
0: Yeah.
4: So the Reserve Bank of Australia is concerned that not enough Australians understand what it's trying to achieve with interest rates. They surveyed 9,000 Australians, and that survey showed that about 6% thought that they had a good understanding of how our economy works, but the RBA said there were fundamental gaps in public understanding of how the bank used monetary policy. More than two-thirds of respondents listed inflation as one of their top three concerns, along with housing and employment and wages, but only 25% identified that higher interest rates ultimately lead to lower inflation, and more than half of the respondents believed that higher interest rates lead to higher inflation. So really briefly, economic theory says that higher interest rates lower inflation by reducing demand, because basically they make it more expensive to borrow money. So if you're a business wanting to, you know, take out a loan to expand your operations, you don't borrow as much because you'll have to pay a higher, if there's higher interest rates, because you'll have to pay more in interest paying off the loan. If you're buying a house, you don't borrow as much money when interest rates are higher to for a mortgage, because you'll have to pay more money off in interest rates over the course of that loan. So it ultimately means that you're basically paying more to borrow money, so you borrow less money, so you purchase less products. You buy less inventory if you're a business. You buy a smaller house you pay less for the house.
0: And that contributes to curbing inflation.
4: Exactly. It means that you don't have as much money in your pocket to spend on other things, discretionary spending that pushes inflation.

0: Petrovsky from NABTrade and I often talk about, because I think the onus is on the RBA to be explaining better to the public what they're doing, explaining economics, and so those community engagement opportunities for Michelle Bullock and the RBA board to head down and join the new Cobargo Run Club this Sunday morning, for example, to be at the Wyndham Village Markets this weekend. You know, they should have been there at the Katungle Family Fun Day with you and me last Friday. They need to be getting out and about. I think they should be at Interschools at Perisher this week. And as the skiers and the boarders come down the mountain, they can explain why they also want to bring something down a mountain, being inflation.
1: Exactly. Although you've got to be careful, right, because obviously Michelle Bullock is in a difficult position. Generally these days...
0: She's at the bottom of a mountain.
1: Well, she is. Yeah. There's a lot of demand for motivational speakers these days, right? People who, you know, go out there and they get you feeling pumped up and ready to go and, you know, make you make the best out of yourself. And her role is more of a demotivational speaker. She wants people to stop going out and spending so much money.
0: What are the French doing?
1: Oui, les Français. Le Parlement de Français. I'm not going to try and do this all in French, because I've already buggered it up. The French Parliament has approved a social media ban for children under the age of 15. It's made it the first European nation to impose a social media ban. Children younger than 15 won't be allowed to open a social media account from September 1st, and platforms would have another 4 months to remove existing accounts. The European Commission is actually, like, the EU is looking at its own regulations to rein in social media across Europe to protect young people. And it will have a say on whether France's bill respects existing European legislation. And I suppose if it doesn't, then France might have to reconsider. But a lot of countries are looking at these kinds of bans after, obviously, Australia was the first to impose its under-16s ban. The United Kingdom is also moving ahead with a ban for under-16s, as well as a default social media app curfew between midnight and 6 a.m., although that curfew is something that users can turn off themselves. While Australia has been a world leader in legislating a social media ban, making that ban effective has proved to be a bit harder. A team that advised Australia found that online platforms have failed to implement effective age verification checks, and we're now quite a ways into this since it came into effect. So they've sort of fallen at the first hurdle. They're not necessarily doing a very good job of keeping under-16s off them.
0: Yeah, I think plenty of people will know an under-16 who is still on social media in some way, shape or form. And I guess in terms of measuring the effects and the effectiveness of the ban, it will take a long time to kind of get a sense and get that real hard data on how it's working, but other countries now following Australia's lead. Brains Trust, what have you got?
1: Right, thinking caps on, everybody. Brains Trust, once again, a reminder, please don't tell me what this actually means. I want to know what it could mean. Make it up, don't look it up. The word is pukala.
0: Pukala?
1: Pukala. I'll spell that for you, Eddie. That's P for Papa, O for Oscar, O for Oscar, K for Kilo, I for India, L for Lima, A for Alpha. Pukala.
0: Pukala is the word, P-O-O-K-I-L-A. What do you reckon it could mean? As Daniel says, make it up, don't look it up. You can call 1-300-810-222 or text 0467-922-684 with your theory. I've been waiting years for this. Pukala is the long-awaited sequel to the classic Australian film Kenny. And it will see Shane Jacobson's character reprising his role and setting up an offshore branch, a Japanese franchise of his famous Portaloo business. So really looking forward to Pukala being on the screen at Snowy Cinemas, at the Picture Showman, at the Kinema in the coming months.
1: All right. Yep, Pukala coming to a theatre near you.
0: Yeah. If you've got a theory of your own, what do you reckon Pukala might mean? P-O-O-K-I-L-A. Make it up, don't look it up, don't look in the dictionary, don't put it into your search engine. Just have a bit of fun with it, be a bit creative this morning. Might help you get through the mundanity that can be a Thursday. It's not the best day of the week. 1-300-810-222 or 0467-922-684.
1: We've all heard of Monday-itis, but people don't talk about Thursday-itis. It's an under-examined condition.
0: It is, isn't it? Yeah. Good on you, Daniel. Thank you.
1: Thanks, Eddie.
0: It's 17 to 7. You're listening to ABC Southeast. You can read more about the day's news on the ABC News website. And coming up next, they've turned pristine marine environments into barren stretches, but you can help reverse the damage. More on that in the next few minutes. First, Kate Bush.
2: It's in the trees. It's coming.

0: Do you reckon Barnaby Joyce has been listening to that one this week? 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
0: Your word for Brains Trust today is pukkala. P-O-O-K-I-L-A. What do you reckon it might mean? Jackson in Tanger says the pukkala is the section of the library where the really grim, grimy murder mystery books are stored. If you've got your own theory, you can call 1300 810 222. Be a little bit creative. You can text 0467 922 684. You will hear the real meaning of this term after 7:30 from an expert on the topic. But I'd love to hear what you can come up with in the meantime. Pukkala, 1300 810 222 or 0467 922 684. It's 13 to 7 on ABC Southeast, and volunteers are hoping to transform a local marine environment that has been under the pump. You can support their efforts by being part of the Turn the Tide film tour, which is arriving in Tathra tomorrow night. Luke Hamilton is a local resident who's involved. G'day, Luke.
4: Hi, Eddie. How are you?
0: Yeah, really well, thank you. What's the work that you're hoping to do at Tathra?
4: Tathra Wharf there has had, as everyone knows, has had a huge amount of restoration work done on the wharf. But what people might not know is that the urchins have been consuming large amounts of the rocky reef kelp vegetation down there in between the wharf and the beach and the wharf and the headland. And so we're hoping to remove some of those urchins to reduce some of that grazing pressure on the rocky reef there.
0: How visible, I guess, is it? Like, when you if you're under the water, what do you notice today compared to years gone by?
4: Oh, look, you can see this from aerial footage, the difference of a healthy rocky reef compared to an urchin barren. So looking off the wharf on a clear day, you can just see white rocks down there, and it looks beautiful, it looks gorgeous, reflecting that turquoise blue water, but in reality, it's just bare, barren rock down there. And so I've been swimming there for years with the group who swims every day,

0: a group of scientists and community members initiated the fish habitat restoration project at Marimbula Wharf, where they did a scientific trial to remove large amounts of urchin from different transects and then monitor the impact that had over time. So Nick Yee and Kane Layton, among others, have led that project, and I've had the pleasure of being able to go along on some of the dives and count urchins before and after the cull and see the difference, and it makes a huge difference once there's been a cull in an area and then sustained pressure to help keep the numbers down. They are a native species, so we don't want to eradicate them totally, but because they have their niche. But with climate change, warming waters, their breeding habits have changed, and also the spread of them has changed from their natural region. And so, yeah, we're hoping to do a cull there at Tathra, supported by the community with local volunteer divers, and, yeah, money raised from the film that we're screening, or the series of films that we're screening, will go towards helping with that cull.
1: Yeah, so what's happening tomorrow night?
0: Yeah, tomorrow at the Tathra Headland Theatre, we've got what's called the Turning the Tide Open Film Festival. It's an offshoot of the Open Film Festival, but this one, it's a global showcase of independent short films, and they're dedicated to ocean conservation and marine protection and environmental advocacy. They feature positive community-led conservation projects from around the world. And, they also show inspiring solutions to marine threats that people have experienced in those regions.
1: Yeah, does it,
0: does it
1: give you a bit of inspiration when you see some examples of what people do around the world?
0: Oh, totally. We've been travelling to Canberra to watch the Open Film Festival series over the years, and now that we've got a theatre, high-quality theatre right here in Tathra, we thought that we could show some high-quality ocean films down here, right by the ocean. So, yeah, really excited to see this tomorrow night. Unfortunately, all the tickets are sold out already, which is great. But, if people missed out on tickets, they might want to still be involved and come and join one of our urchin dives, where we go and harvest urchins, both to eat and to reduce their impact.
1: Yeah, how can people get involved in that?
0: On the night, we'll have some contact information. Otherwise, yeah, we'll be putting out some information before those dives. We'll probably talk to you before we go ahead and do that. And, once we get the permit, because we're required to get a fisheries permit to conduct this work, so some of the money raised will go towards securing that permit, and the other money raised will go towards airfield for scuba divers, so that they're not out of pocket when they're doing this work.
1: Luke, enjoy tomorrow night, and thanks for your time this morning.
0: Cheers. Thanks, Eddie.
1: Luke Hamilton, part of that group in Tathra that have seen over the past 18 years while they've been swimming out to the wharf, the increase in urchins and the way the urchins have been consuming the reef. They want to remove them from that rocky reef. They don't want to completely eradicate them. They are a native species, but warming waters have changed their breeding and changed their habits. And if they are attacking over the reef, it means there's not that kelp and seaweed on the rocks, and that means there's nowhere for other important species to breed. So they're looking to do a large-scale cull of those urchins there at Tathra. And there will be a fundraising film night tomorrow night from 7 o'clock at the Headland Theatre in Tathra, a sold-out screening of that Turn the Tide film tour. It's 6 to 7. You're with Eddie Williams on ABC Southeast. You'll get the latest marine conditions next after Sixpence None the Richer.

0: Sixpence None the Richer with Kiss Me. 3 to 7 on ABC Southeast. Steve is at Marine Rescue Narooma. How are the conditions today, Steve?
1: Good morning, Eddie. Not bad, actually. A bit cool, but not bad. There is a strong wind warning for Eden Waters, not for Batemans Bay, as it happens. The temperature this morning, the minimum was 8.5. Temperature currently at the base is 10 degrees on the outside. The wind from the west-southwest, a light one at 5 knots at the base. The visibility, 40 kilometres, quite very clear this morning. Rainfall, nothing in the gauge. Cloud cover, 7/8, and maybe get a bit of a shower later in the day if we're hopeful. The sea and swell, about a metre, and the bar conditions are fair with the next tide being a low at 8.46 this morning. And then later on this afternoon at 15.41, that's 3.41, it will be a high. So the first tide will be a low at 8.46. Montague Island at 6.30, wind from the south-southeast at 7 to 10 knots, and the barometric pressure 1018.1, and a temperature out there 13.6. So pretty cool on the water, and for those that might be heading out to Montague Island, which is right on the border of the Eden waters, there is a strong wind warning up to 30 knots later in the day.
0: Brains Trust today, Steve. Pukala, what do you reckon?
1: Oh, yeah. That's actually a new cleaning agent.
0: One that you might use in the toilet, I suspect.
1: Yeah, I wasn't going to mention that.
0: Thanks very much, Steve.
1: Our pleasure. Bye now.
0: Steve at Marine Rescue Narooma. If you've got a theory, Pukala, P-O-O-K-I-L-A, 1300 810 222, the number you can call, or text 0467 922 684. After the news, how a community saved its public pool and what the lessons could be for the future of pools in the southeast.
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0: It's 7 o'clock. Good morning. Tony Matthews with ABC News. The Prime Minister will use his opening address to Labor's national conference today to unveil an expansion of federal support for students undertaking unpaid placements. Here's National Affairs correspondent Jane Norman.
1: Labor's 50th National Conference will kick off in Adelaide today, the party's premier policy-making forum. In his keynote address, Anthony Albanese will emphasise his government's efforts to address cost-of-living pressures, announcing more students will soon have access to financial support on unpaid placements. The payments currently available to nursing, midwifery, teaching and social work students and will now be extended to another 10 allied health courses. More than 2,000 MPs, unionists and rank-and-file members have descended on Adelaide for the three-day conference to update Labor's policies and priorities. Jane Norman, ABC News, Adelaide.
0: China is accusing Australia of exaggerating tensions and inciting confrontation over the South China Sea. China correspondent Alison Horn has more from Beijing.
2: It was earlier this week when China's Coast Guard and the Philippines Navy clashed in a violent incident in the South China Sea, sparking concern across the globe. Australia's Foreign Minister Penny Wong labelled the actions as risky and aggressive and called on countries to abide by international law. In response, China's Foreign Ministry has hit back at the comments, telling Australia to stay out of the issue and accusing it of inciting confrontation. Australia has also criticised China's recent decision to launch a ballistic missile into the Pacific. Alison Horn, ABC News, Beijing.
0: The US has signed a deal that will allow Saudi Arabia to develop a civilian nuclear program. North America correspondent Cayman Gok has more.
3: A nuclear deal with Saudi Arabia has been discussed for years and under the Biden administration was envisaged as part of a wider agreement that would include the country's diplomatic recognition of Israel. The reported agreement would last for 30 years and allow American companies to run nuclear power in the country and could also potentially open the door to uranium enrichment in Saudi Arabia. The deal

0: is expected to spark heated debate in Congress, where many politicians have expressed concern that exporting enrichment capabilities could lead to a proliferation of nuclear weapons. Cameron Gock, ABC News, Washington.
1: New research suggests overall instances of domestic violence in the community may be falling. More from Jean Kennedy.
2: The analysis by the Bureau of Crime Statistics and Research looked at five indicators of domestic violence, including examining statewide annual surveys of 6,000 people who were asked about their experiences of domestic violence. The Bureau's Executive Director, Jackie Fitzgerald, says for the first time there was a significant fall in the proportion of women who said they'd been experiencing violence.
3: We might actually be starting to turn the tide on the level of domestic violence in the community.
2: Yet she says there's been no improvement in the most extreme cases, with the rates of women and children murdered as a result of domestic violence remaining the same.
1: The Royal Commission into Anti-Semitism and Social Cohesion has indicated it wants to hear evidence from a former ASIO source who might not be able to enter the country to give it. Defence and National Security correspondent Tom Lowry has more.
4: Earlier this year, a former ASIO source, known as Marcus, told the ABC's Four Corners he warned Australia's domestic spy agency about the Bondi gunman years before the terror attack. He was recruited abroad by the agency to infiltrate ISIS networks in Sydney. ASIO has previously described Marcus as unreliable and disgruntled. Marcus has told the Royal Commission he wants to give evidence, and the Royal Commission has said it wants to hear it. But the former agent is living overseas, and to do so, he would need to come to Australia due to security and legal concerns. His visa application was recently rejected, on the grounds he may not leave Australia should he arrive.
1: An actor who unsuccessfully sued Rebel Wilson for defamation is planning to lodge an appeal against the federal court decision dismissing the claims. Tams and Buckle reports.
5: Charlotte McInnes, who starred in Miss Wilson's 2024 film The Deb, accused the Hollywood star of defaming her in a series of social media posts. She claimed Miss Wilson damaged her reputation when she accused her of taking back a sexual assault complaint to advance her own career, a complaint she denies ever making. Yesterday, a judge found that Miss McInnes failed to establish that the matter caused or was likely to cause her serious harm, ordering the application to be dismissed and that she pay Miss Wilson's legal costs. However, a representative of Miss McInnes has confirmed she plans to lodge an appeal.
1: Football Australia says it will continue strengthening player safety policies after former Socceroos captain Paul Wade revealed he's been diagnosed with probable chronic traumatic encephalopathy or CTE. Chantel Al-Khoury reports.
6: Paul Wade went public with his diagnosis yesterday after years of neurological symptoms. The degenerative brain disease has been linked to repeated head knocks. Football Australia says it has contacted Wade directly and will keep working with medical experts, stakeholders and the players' union to improve protections across the sport. The governing body described him as a true icon of Australian football. Wade says he hopes sharing his story will raise awareness about the long-term effects of concussion, but says he doesn't want to discourage people from playing the game.
1: Record numbers of Australians are claiming Irish citizenship in a bid to live, work and study across Europe. National tourism reporter Christy Sexton-McGrath has more.
7: Figures from Ireland's Department of Foreign Affairs show almost 1,900 Australians applied for Irish citizenship by descent last year. It's the highest number since electronic records began in Ireland more than a decade ago and is the first step towards applying for an Irish passport. The passport was ranked as one of the most powerful in the world this year by the Henley Passport Index because it gives holders the right to live, work and study across the European Union. Irish authorities say they've put on additional staff to process foreign birth registration applications, which can take a year to approve.
1: Former Venezuelan leader Nicolas Maduro has been ordered to face trial in the United States in June next year. Emily Grimenz reports from Washington.
8: Nicolas Maduro and his wife, Celia Flores, were snatched from their compound in Caracas and brought to New York City in a brazen US military operation in January. They had earlier been indicted on US charges of drug trafficking. Both have pleaded not guilty. Today, a district judge in Manhattan set a trial date of June 2027. The defense will seek to have the case dismissed, arguing Mr. Maduro should be immune from prosecution as the head of a sovereign state. Emily Grimenz, ABC. News, Washington.
1: French health authorities say the country recorded over 5,700 more deaths than normal in a two-week period over June and July as it sweltered through a record heatwave. The count, which includes all deaths, regardless of their cause, represents a 36% excess mortality rate during the period. More than half of the excess deaths were recorded between June the 25th and June the 27th, when temperatures went well above the 40 degrees Celsius mark. Now time for sport with Jared Coote.
9: Pole vaulter Nina Kennedy has been named Australia's flag bearer, and para swimmer Tim Hodge will carry the King's baton at the opening ceremony of the Commonwealth Games in Glasgow tomorrow. Kennedy is the defending Olympic and Commonwealth Games champion. The 29-year-old says she's thrilled to lead the team out.
10: Obviously a huge honour, and this team is so strong. Our Commonwealth team is always so strong, and there are so many deserving athletes that this could have gone to. So I feel super lucky, I feel super honoured, and hopefully I can make them proud.
9: The Central Coast Mariners are the latest A-League men's team to be knocked out by a State League side in the round of 32 in soccer's Australia Cup. The Mariners have gone down to New South Wales Premier League side Sydney United 11-10 on penalties. Two other A-League sides have progressed, with the Western Sydney Wanderers beating Canberra-based Tigers FC 2-0. MacArthur thrashed Azuri United of Darwin 3-0. And Belgium's Jasper Philipsen has won stage 17 of the Tour de France. It was a quiet day for the riders in the overall battle for the yellow jersey, with leader Tadej Pogacar coming home in the peloton to retain his 4-minute and 32-second lead.
1: Briefly in finance, the Australian share market is expected to buck the trend on Wall Street and open almost 1% higher. The Dow Jones and S&P 500 have both closed marginally lower, but the Nasdaq has dipped by more than 0.5%. The dollar is buying just under 70 US cents. Looking at the weather, showers about the southern and central inland areas, adjacent western slopes and ranges, and along the south coast, tending scattered on the southern ranges. Snow showers on the southern ranges above 900 metres, with possible snow flurries about the central ranges. Sydney's weather, a mostly sunny day with a top of 20 degrees on the coast and 21 in the west. Right now it's 10 degrees on the coast, it's 6 in Penrith, and the humidity is on 81%. It's 10 past 7.
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12: Thursday the 23rd of July, so many communities across the southeast have worked hard so that they can have a public pool to call their own. But now the public swimming pool all over Australia is at a bit of a crossroads. Look at how to save a pool in just a moment. Brains Trust is on this morning as well. Your word is pukala, P-O-O-K-I-L-A. Andy reckons it's a New Zealand or South American fledgling now believed to be extinct, a relative of the moa and the kiwi. David at Churros says pukala was a proposed township development from about 130 years ago, situated between Araluen and Maruya, near where the Dewa River becomes the Maruya River. He says the paper subdivision above flood level became a zombie project and slipped into obscurity after the King's Highway was pushed through to Batemans Bay and newly developed motor vehicles chose to use that route. Andy from Ilangandi reckons pukala is the name of the supreme leader of North Korea's hairdresser. If you've got a theory of your own, be a little bit creative, have a bit of fun with it this morning. You can call 1300 810 222 or you can text 0467 922 684. You'll hear the real meaning from an expert on the topic after 7:30. Keen to hear what you can invent in the meantime. Pukala, P-O-O-K-I-L-A. The number to call, 1300 810 222, the SMS 0467 922 684. Kev had around 2 millimetres of rain at Bombala overnight. It's a bit foggy now and 3 degrees. A partly cloudy day ahead across the region with a medium chance of showers, more likely for the Alpine peaks with snow falling above 900 metres. Top temperatures today between -2 and +1 for the Alpine ranges. The rest of the snowy Monaro expecting highs between 8 and 12. And on the far south coast, maximums in the mid to high teens. It's 12 past 7, and years ago, Candaloo residents banded together to fund their community's pool. The Sapphire Aquatic Centre at Pambilla was also born out of the community's efforts. Cooma, Adaminaby, Berridale pools were all at least partly funded by community donations to the Festival of the Snows decades ago. But all of these pools, and those in the Yirrabadalla as well, have had their fair share of issues in more recent years. And now communities in Bombala and Cooma will face the start of another summer without their public pools, while local councils around the region and all over the country face the challenge of keeping much-loved pools open without breaking the bank. Someone who knows what it's like to bring a pool back from the brink is the member for Gilmore, Fiona Phillips, whose first foray into politics was to fight to save a public pool. Fiona Phillips, good morning.
13: Good morning. Good morning to everyone.
12: What happened at Nowra?
13: So, a much-loved 50-metre pool, which had been basically fundraised by the community over many years and in many ways built by the community, land essentially donated, was facing basically being closed permanently. And I was part of and pretty much led a huge community campaign to stop the reclassification of that land to commercial, which was one. And eventually it took about 5 years, but we've now got a really great new Nowra Aquatic Park there. But it took a lot of effort by a lot of people, and council really did come on board, and they're really proud of that asset now as well. So, I'm really, really glad about that.
12: What were you having to push against? Why did council initially want to close the pool?
13: So, it was ageing, and, I guess like many councils, the funding is an issue. I think they looked at that land and thought we could do something different there. Anyone that grew up there knew it was a flood basin, a natural flood basin, and that you couldn't actually build, high rise or anything there like that. The best use was a pool for the community as part of a revitalised riverfront, which is still going along, going ahead now. So I think it's a really difficult one. I think one of the things that I learnt from that as well, it's about coming up with a plan that can help reduce the net operating costs for council, so it's not going to cost, be a huge burden on council. Mm. So I think that's something that we did there, and we did quite well. We've seen some, pretty huge pools, and, the council ultimately has to be able to pay for those operating costs. So, I think it's a difficult one. So, but you're right, it is happening all around our area, at least, with that ageing social infrastructure.
12: It is interesting, yeah. It's the cost, not just of building or upgrading a pool, but, maintaining and operating it. What were the sort of things that the council could do to reduce some of those operating costs?
13: Well, I think, there's obviously different business models, whether the council looks after, the lifeguarding, the retail, the hospitality, all of that. And I think we've seen in different councils that come and go, where it's been, contracted out or not. So I think, in this particular case, I think Shoalhaven Council does quite well in that. But I think it's a model that works with that particular pool and that particular site. So I think any community needs to look at, what is our asset, what do we want it to achieve, and what's the best mix of infrastructure upgrade to achieve that, to help, as I said, reduce those net operating costs. Because ultimately, ratepayers, that's a cost for ratepayers, and pools do cost money. They absolutely do cost money, but it's about reducing those ongoing operational costs that I think is probably more appealing to elected councils as well.
12: Yeah. So what do you see as the lessons here for other communities where, like you say, the community really wants their pool, but the council might be struggling with the cost?
13: Yeah. So definitely communities and councils need to look at the life cycle costs of the pool and the ongoing maintenance into the future. I think that's a really big issue, and it's certainly something I'm the chair of we've got a public inquiry at the moment into local government fiscal sustainability, and that's one of the big things that's come out of that, life cycle costs and how do we actually maintain our ageing infrastructure. So, and I think councils are really trying to do the best that they can, absolutely, and I think they're definitely looking more at those, full life cycle costs, because you can't just build something and then let it go. It's got to be maintained, and there's an expectation there from the community. So I think it is just acknowledging those costs into the future, but also coming up with a model of an asset, if it's being rejuvenated, that, as I said, will meet the needs of

0: ratepayers, but it will also reduce those operational costs as well.
1: The Australian Local Government Association wants a dedicated national pool fund. Is that something the federal government should consider?
0: Well, we're considering a lot of things as part of the inquiry. We've had over 250 submissions to this inquiry at the moment. So we have certainly heard loud and clear from our many hearings that we've had across the country that aging infrastructure is an issue. So I'm sure that there will be some sort of recommendations around that. We're obviously still going with our hearings. So, but yeah, definitely there is a need to, come up with something that will help councils with their aging infrastructure.
1: It's 18 past 7 on ABC Southeast. You're hearing from the member for Gilmore, Fiona Phillips, who is also chairing this inquiry into local government funding and fiscal sustainability. From all the submissions that you've had, from the hearings you've had so far, what are the themes that are kind of standing out to you at this point?
0: Yeah, well, look, no two council is the same. So, I mean, we've heard from regional councils, coastal councils, country councils, and from the Torres Strait Isles, and the Northern Territory, Western Queensland. Every council is different. So, and I think when it comes to income, you've got your rate base. Some councils are able to generate other source revenue, and for some councils that's really, really difficult. So it's trying to come up with a model that will help, I guess, acknowledge that. I think that perhaps the current model doesn't exactly do that. So, but also, as I've mentioned before, I think aging infrastructure is a real critical issue for councils. So, I expect that we will have some recommendations as part of that. I don't want to preempt what they are. But yeah, that is definitely an issue. So I think they're probably the two things at this stage. So we're sort of looking at, there's all sorts of formulas and things like that. Are they correct? That's quite complicated. But also, as I said, taking into account the different sizes and, I guess, areas of councils across the country.
1: Some councils are concerned about changes to federal disaster funding, which will see a lower cap on the contributions from the Commonwealth. Is it getting too hard sometimes for councils to get the support that they need from the federal government?
0: Well, we certainly want to make it better for councils to receive disaster support, and I think that is absolutely the intention of the changes. And I think as part of this inquiry as well, we have been delving into that with various witnesses that we have been talking to in general. I think there's a general acknowledgement that, we'd love to see more betterment funding to build our roads back better and build our public assets back better that are impacted by disaster. So we've heard a lot of different views, which I think has been quite helpful, but it is a really large remit of this inquiry.
1: Are you expecting local government funding to come up at the ALP National Conference, which begins today?
0: Look, there's a lot of things that are going to come up at National Conference, and look, I think National Conference is a wonderful thing. It's party members and looking at what we'd like to achieve both in the short term and the longer term. I think local government funding is one part on that, of course, but there's a whole range of issues that will be discussed.
1: Fiona Phillips, good to talk to you this morning. Thanks very much.
0: Thank you very much. Have a great day.
1: The member for Gilmore, Fiona Phillips, also chairing that inquiry into local government funding and fiscal sustainability. And speaking about her kind of early foray into politics some years ago, when the 50-metre pool at Nowra, which had been founded and built by the community, was facing the prospect of closure, the community banded together, fought over a number of years to stop the reclassification of the land, got the council on board, and now have a facility that they're really proud of. And one thing she touched on was trying to come up with a plan that can reduce the net operating costs of a pool for a council, because running the pool day by day by day, year by year by year, summer by summer is really expensive. And whether there are different business models when it comes to the lifeguarding, the retail, the hospitality can be one way of reducing those costs. But she says This sort of issue around

0: aging infrastructure, particularly for swimming pools, but other council infrastructure as well, is a key issue that this inquiry into local government funding is looking at.
1: What's really in the food we're eating?
2: A lot of the labels are not true.
1: A major Australian food investigation yields shocking results. Duped, a two-part special from Four Corners, starts Monday, July 27 on ABC TV and ABC iView.
0: 23 past 7 from the SMS 0467 922 684. John at Casey's Beach has dived on the south coast for 67 years and lush kelp beds have slowly become barren. He guessed it was a pollution problem, never realised sea urchins were the problem, as you were hearing about before 7 o'clock. John says the government department of Pukkala and other nonsenses have not found a solution to the urchin problem. Pukkala, your word on Brains Trust today. If you've got a theory, 1300 810 222 or 0467 922 684. The latest weather is coming up soon. Right now, this is Lionel Richie.

0: If he was Argentinian, they'd call him Lionel, wouldn't they? But he's not. So it's Lionel Richie with Stuck on You. 26 past 7, Eddie Williams with you for breakfast.
1: ABC Southeast weather.
0: Casey McCarthy is the duty forecaster at the Bureau of Meteorology. Morning, Casey.
2: Good morning.
0: How's the weather shaping up for the Snowy Mountains and the far south coast today?
2: Yeah, across the southeast New South Wales, we're still seeing that front moving through the area and some cooler air behind it for today with regards to the daytime temperatures. Maximum temperatures around about 15 to 16 degrees along the coast for today. A little bit warmer, 19 degrees at Batemans Bay. Moving inland, tops of just 8 or 9 degrees through Jindabyne and Bombala, about 10 at Cooma, and up in the Alpine region, minus 2 the top at Thredbo, 1 degree the top at Perisher today. Snow showers do continue, but really only seeing a light dusting. The snow levels dropped to down about 900 metres for today, but really only a few centimetres for today, seeing some very light snow showers up high at the moment, and some passing cloud and possible light shower elsewhere east of the Alps for today.
0: So, yeah, just some light snow showers at the moment. Is there anything further as you look, you know, across the next week? Anything for snow lovers to be optimistic about?
2: Yeah, next week there's certainly something to be hopeful about towards about late Monday in the Tuesday. We're seeing another front come through to the southeast of New South Wales. There's a little bit of divergence in the weather modelling at the moment with that one, but there's certainly something to be hopeful about. And even towards 20 to 25 centimetres of snow up high is a possibility, and it's becoming we're becoming increasingly confident of seeing some snowfall there, but I wouldn't say it's overly locked in yet with the trajectory of that. We could see it slide south and bring snow to Tasmania as we're seeing at the moment. So, look, there's certainly something to be hopeful about, and probably over the next day or two we'll have a bit more certainty over that. And on the horizon, there could be some good snowfall next week.
0: All right. And I guess closer to sea level, how are the next few days looking?
2: Yeah, once we move into tomorrow, we'll see a continuation of those cold day and night temperatures, mostly partly cloudy across the board. Winds will start to ease away from the far southeast of the south coast, so places like Bega and Murrumbula could still see some very gusty winds out of the southwest into tomorrow, but generally speaking, away from that southeast corner, becoming more calm, and we'll see widespread frost about the listening area moving into tomorrow morning. In terms of temperatures, still a top of about minus 2 to minus 3 degrees at Thredbo, a little bit warmer at Perisher Valley, and then moving into coastal parts for tomorrow night. Daytime temperatures about 16 to 17 degrees, and moving into some inland plains, we might see that daytime temperature come above 10 degrees for tomorrow, but morning temperatures very cold into the next few mornings, and widespread frost really before we see weather conditions really ease into the weekend, mostly clear across the board with those temperatures around about the same mark.
0: Brains Trust today, Pukkala. What do you think it could mean?
2: Yeah, look, I've actually got no idea, but it could be a dance move or a magic trick or something like that. It's the first thing
0: I like that. A dance move that produces a magic trick. Good on you, Casey. Thank you.
2: No worries. Cheers.
0: Casey McCarthy at the Bureau of Meteorology. You'll hear the real meaning of Pukkala in the next few minutes. It's news time.
3: Good morning, Alistair McDonald with ABC Southeast News. Snowy Monaro Regional Councillor Andrew Thaler will contest an application for an apprehended personal violence order brought against him by fellow councillor Tanya Higgins. In Cooma Local Court yesterday, Magistrate Roger Clisdell adjourned it for a two-day defended hearing on October 8 and 9. The company behind a proposed 200-hectare offshore kelp farm south of Eden has defended the project against claims it would harm the region's natural character. AusKelp's proposed farm at Disaster Bay has drawn community opposition, with 90% of public submissions raising concerns about issues including the potential impacts to wilderness and coastal landscape. In a public statement, the company says it understands those concerns, but notes oyster and prawn farming already operate in nearby waterways. Managing Director Christopher Ride says those industries are accepted by the community and the kelp farm should be viewed in a similar way.
4: To turn around and say that a kelp farm, which does so much good on so many levels, 1.1 kilometres offshore with no interaction with the land, difficult to see, is going to affect the wilderness character. You know, my response to it is it doesn't make sense.
3: The New South Wales Department of Planning will now assess the project before making recommendations. Rental prices have risen by nearly 50% in the Bega Valley since 2021. Isla Evans has the details.
5: 5 years ago, the median rent for a house in the southeast was sitting at $450 per week. But according to a recent report by Domain, the median weekly rent for a house in the Snowy Monaro has now reached $630 as of June this year. Meanwhile, the median weekly rent in the Yorubadala is sitting at $600 and in the Bega Valley, $650. The property analysts reveal this means rents in the Bega Valley have increased by more than 44% since mid-2021.
3: Police are urging people to report break and enters and suspicious behaviour caught on security cameras instead of posting it to social media. Bureau of Crime Statistics and Research data shows between April 2025 and March this year, there were 60% more break and enters in regional areas than in Greater Sydney. New South Wales Police Inspector Glenn Smith says an increase of people with security systems in their homes has helped police catch more criminals and get convictions in court. But posting footage online is working against victims of crime.
6: Putting it up online can impact on the integrity of the evidence and potentially jeopardise future criminal proceedings. So what we would say is report it to us, give us the CCTV, and then we work around those rules of evidence.
3: Tilba Dairy has received a $1 million grant from the New South Wales government to introduce new technologies that will increase productivity at their factory. The funding, which will be matched by the company, will go towards installing new infrastructure to automate their cream, yogurt and cheese products within the next 4 years. Co-owner of Tilba Dairy, Erica Dibden, says it will ultimately go towards making the business more efficient.
7: We still hand fill a lot of our products. So we'll hand fill our cream, we'll hand fill and hand cap and hand label our yogurts and these very time consuming things. So we're hoping to utilise these funds to put in some automation and get some really good efficiencies so we can be more

0: competitive?
1: Volunteer Marine Rescue Group Orca says it's common to see more seals along the south coast during winter as they leave their breeding colonies to explore. Several seals have recently been spotted on beaches and in the water at Maruya, Naruma and Batemans Bay, while an injured fur seal is also being monitored at Kalala Bay in the Shoal Haven. Orca President Ashley Ryan says seal populations have been steadily increasing for years, leading to more frequent sightings along the coast.
2: Winter is when they leave the colonies and they're out exploring and feeding. And year on year, we're seeing an increase in the population numbers. So as time goes on, we're expecting that in the winter months, we're only going to see more and more seals hauling out.
1: In sport, the Sapphire Coast Netball Association's Aisling Kennedy has been selected as one of six umpires from across the state to officiate at October's Netball New South Wales Regional State Cup in Sydney. Southeast player Taya Hill will be representing the South Coast at the competition alongside players from the Illawarra, Queanbeyan and the Southern Highlands. Turning now to today's weather, a top of 16 expected today in Bega, 19 in Batemans Bay, 12 in Cooma and tops between minus 2 and 1 about the Alpine Ranges. For more news on the stories we're following, go online and search ABC Southeast New South Wales.
3: Good morning, Alistair.
1: Morning, Eddie.
3: Brains Trust today, Pukkala, Pukkila. What do you think?
1: Eddie, I think it's the exact distance between where you think you parked your car and where you actually parked your car. So if your Pukkala is about 10 metres, you're doing much better than if it's, say, about 3 football fields.
3: Yeah. And then you're travelling at 3 Pukkalas per hour, you know, depending on how far away it is. Yes, it's always a bit further than you think, isn't it?
1: It is. I've got to say, I'm guilty of pressing the automatic key thing to see the lights flash sometimes.
3: Yeah, that's right. Yeah. To go, where is my car? Because cars, you know, there's a lot of white cars out there, right? There's a lot of blue utes. There's a lot of white four-wheel drives and white hatchbacks. Who knows which one's yours?
1: Yeah, and it's not fun wandering around a car park, is it?
3: No, for Pukkala after Pukkala trying to find it. All right, thanks, Alistair.
1: Thanks.
3: If you've got a theory of your own, 1300 810 222 or 0467 922 684, you'll hear what it really means in just a moment.
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5: Hi, Melissa Clark here. Students studying allied health courses to get paid prac. The Prime Minister unveiling the policy at the ALP National Conference. He joins the program. Have we got the right plan to build enough affordable housing for future generations?
6: There's unmet need for social housing of over 400,000 households. The numbers that are being built are going to only really scratch the surface of that.
5: And artificial intelligence going rogue, OpenAI models hacking a digital library. Does the industry have control of its own creations? 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
3: If you drove through one of the region's quiet villages this week, you might have seen a scene that looked like something out of a horror movie. Something like a woolen grim reaper out the front of a local servo. You'll hear the story behind it before 8 o'clock. And a little bit later this morning, unpacking the latest from the Middle East and how the current situation could affect you at the Bowser once again sometime soon. It's 23 to 8. There have been some great suggestions on Brains Trust today for the word Pukkala. Steve at Wyndham thinks it's a newly developed composting toilet system which produces premium compost in a shorter time. Kev at Bombala says it's the name given to the poo droppings from a koala. And Rowena from Cooma kind of agrees with me that it's the title of the new Kenny film, perhaps a Japanese slang word for what he does. Let's get the real meaning of the term from an expert on the topic. Your guest on the Brains Trust today is Abby Denian. Hi, Abby.
8: Hi, thanks so much for having me.
3: What's your area of expertise?
8: Well, it is on the Pukkila, as I pronounce it. and so I research native rodents.
3: Okay, so what is a Pukkila?
8: Well, as you may have guessed from that, the Pukkila is one of our native rodents in Australia.
3: What's it look like?
8: It's very small. Pukkilas only weigh about a bit less than 20 grams. It's brown, like most other rodents. But in my expert opinion, it's one of our cutest native rodents.
3: What have you been looking at in your research?
8: So I'm based in Queensland, and southeast Queensland is the Pukkila's northernmost point of their range.

0: in Australia, so they range from just north of Crow's Nest all the way down to Tasmania. And basically, we know very little about our Queensland Pakila. So my research was trying to find out how they live, where they live in Queensland, and whether there's anything that's threatening them up here.
1: Yeah, are there any threats that they're facing?
0: We know from southern populations that they face quite a range of threats, and they all sort of interact, unfortunately, to make it worse for them. So things like habitat loss and destruction, climate change, predation by invasive predators, all things like that sort of work together, unfortunately, against these tiny little mice.
1: How far do they range? Where do they live?
0: So just north of Crow's Nest in southeast Queensland, and then all the way down to Tasmania, but only on Flinders Island now. And they generally sort of stick within 100 or so kilometres of the coast. And they follow the Great Dividing Range up where we are.
1: How do you spot a Pakila from, your ordinary household mouse?
0: That's a very good question. There are a few key things that you can help to tell them apart. You do have to look at them quite closely, but one of the main things is their incisor tooth, which is generally what I look at. It looks different to house mouse, but on a general level, the Pakila has a slightly longer tail, and their tail is darker on top and lighter on the bottom. Their face shape is a little bit different. Their belly's a little bit wider, so there's a few things that all work together. But they also don't smell.
1: They don't smell.
0: No, like you know that typical house mousey smell, if
1: Yeah.
0: you've got one in your pantry, yeah, they don't smell at all. You can, sniff them. Pleasant.
1: Okay, it's 20 to 8 on ABC Southeast. You're hearing from Abby Dineen at the University of Southern Queensland, explaining a little bit about this native mouse, the Pakila. What's one thing you'd really like people to know about the Pakila?
0: One thing I'd really like people to know is that we're struggling to find them up in Queensland. They're not doing well across their whole national range, and so we just want people to know a little bit more about the species, because if people know about things, they tend to care about them a little bit more. And we want to do some more research on these guys up here.
1: What makes you care about native mice? What's led you to become an expert in this field?
0: Very good question. I mean, first of all, they're obviously very cute, but the main thing for me is, we have so many amazing species in Australia. Unfortunately, a lot of our little guys, like the native rodents, get forgotten. And so for me, it's really important to research and platform some of our species that don't get as much as attention as some of the larger ones that everyone knows about. So yeah, that was one of the key things for me, and just helping out a species that really needs it.
1: What's a question that you'd still hope to answer in your research about the Pakila in the future?
0: There are many, many questions that we want to answer, but probably the main one is what's happening with these guys. So we spent the last 3 years looking for them, set over 10,500 traps and only caught one, which obviously isn't ideal. And so what we really need to do is continue monitoring and looking for them, and figure out what's causing their sort of decline or low numbers in Queensland.
1: Abby, it's been great to catch up with you this morning. Thanks so much for being part of the Brains Trust.
0: Amazing. Thanks so much for having me.
1: Abby Dineen, a PhD candidate in wildlife ecology at the University of Southern Queensland, telling you all about the Pakila, a native mouse which lives sort of along the Great Dividing Range from Queensland all the way down to Flinders Island off Tasmania, and so potentially here in the southeast as well, although not necessarily ever actually sighted because they are such an elusive little creature. And after all that work by Abby and her colleagues, they were only able to find and trap one single Pakila. They kind of look like a house mouse, but they smell a lot nicer. There you go. 17 to 8 on ABC Southeast. From the SMS 0467 922 684, Steve had 0.4 of a millimetre in his rain gauge in Wyndham this morning from an early shower. I was speaking earlier with Fiona Phillips, the member for Gilmore, about her involvement in saving the Nowra pool and what some lessons could be from that case for other community swimming pools around the region and around the country. Rowena at Cooma has been to that pool. She says it's amazing. She also heard a conversation Daniel and I were having a bit earlier in the morning about a reserve bank survey showing basically

A lot of Australians don't understand the approach that the Reserve Bank is taking when it comes to interest rates. Rowena says the explanation of interest rates by the RBA that you discussed merely explained how economists live in their own little world. She says normal people can't react quickly enough to changes in interest rates. And what about droughts and other natural events, international politics, and all the things that economists don't count? She says they need to communicate better if they want us to understand. And isn't that exactly what Tom Petrovsky and I have been advocating for the past 2.5 years? Get Michelle Bullock and the RBA board down to the Cooma Show, down to the Bombala Show. Get them to the rugby semi-finals at Rotary Oval this weekend. Get them engaging with the community and better explaining economics and fiscal policy. Because I think that's what people would be keen to talk about during halftime at the game this weekend between Cooma and ADFA, for example. It's 16 to 8 on ABC Southeast. Up next, you'll get an explanation for a bizarre sight that you might have seen out the front of one local servo this week. That's coming up on the other side of Rene Geyer.

0: Renee Geyer with Say I Love You.
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0: 12 to 8, Eddie Williams with you on ABC Southeast. And if you drove through Candalo this week, you might have noticed an unusual sight. Out the front of the servo was something resembling the Grim Reaper. Bevan Airy is from Candalo Service Station. Morning, Bevan.
2: Good morning, Eddie. How are you?
0: Good, thank you. What was going on?
2: Oh, just we had to keep...

0: the Bowser's warm, mate. We're putting the jammies on the Bowser at night time when it gets a bit cold.
1: When you say the jammies, what are they exactly?
0: Oh, it's just an old packing blanket we've wrapped around it. When the temperatures drop really low, it only happens, you know, once or twice a year. The diesel just slows down. It's a bit thicker and it just slows down. We don't get diesel, winter mix diesel down here. It's not really worth it for the amount of times we get frost that cold. So, yeah, we just put a blanket around the pump that stops the frost settling too heavily on it and keeps the fuel flowing.
1: Yeah, so what would happen if you didn't put the blanket on?
0: Oh, we'd just have to wait until the sun come up and the pump warmed up and it would start flowing again, that's all. Nothing's major.
1: What does it look like?
0: Sorry, what does what look like?
1: When you've got this packing blanket on the on the pump, can you describe what it kind of appears?
0: Oh, it's just

0: Do you feel it inside the servo as well on these cold days?
1: Oh, hell yeah, here. Yeah. No, the servo, it's a lovely old building. The insulation's not real flash. It's a bit like a fridge. It's generally colder inside than it is out most mornings.
0: People might detect the slightest Kiwi accent. How does winter in Candalo compare with winter in New Zealand?
1: Oh, look, yeah, we get some frost comparable, but it's nothing like it was when I was sort of growing up in New Zealand. You'd have a run of -5, -8 sort of every morning with a hoar frost sort of thing. You wouldn't see the sun for a week or a fortnight some days. But I don't believe it's quite that cold, you know. At the moment, they're certainly getting a cold snap at the moment over there with a bit of snow and
0: Yeah.
1: ice around.
0: So what do you reckon? Will it be a blanket night tonight?
1: Oh, I'll let you know about 6 o'clock when I'm closing the doors.
0: Bevan, stay
1: Yeah.
0: warm, rug up, you and the pump, and thanks for having a chat this morning.
1: Good on you. Thanks, Eddie. See you, mate.
0: Bevan Airy from the Candalo service station, where when it gets really cold, they've got to put the jammies on the pump, get the old packing blanket out. Kind of looks like, I don't know, a rugged up person with a weird looking arm sticking out. It's a little bit like the Grim Reaper. Kind of quite a bizarre looking scene. There's a picture of it on their Facebook page. But it's because they don't want the diesel to freeze in the hose. You know, splashing hot water over the pumps to try to wake them up on those cold mornings. They get it a few times every year. Having that old style curbside servo, you see the blanket on the pump. And Bevan reckons, well, maybe it's not quite as cold as New Zealand in Candalo, but for a few days a year, maybe for a week a year, it does get pretty close. The 8 o'clock news coming up in about 8 minutes on ABC Southeast. Here's John Lennon.

John Lennon with Whatever Gets You Through the Night. A partly cloudy day ahead across the region with a medium chance of showers. More likely for the Alpine peaks, snow falling above 900 metres. There's moderate fire danger rating for the Monaro Alpine. Top temperatures today between -2 and 1 about the Alpine ranges. The rest of the snowy Monaro between 8 and 12. And on the far south coast, highs in the mid to high teens. Tomorrow, some frost, then partly cloudy. Snow possible above 900 metres. Top temperatures between 9 and 17. Another frosty start on Saturday, then mostly sunny on the coast. Partly cloudy in the snowy mountains with a medium chance of showers about the ranges. And snow possible above 1400 metres. Highs between 10 and 20. And then on Sunday, some patches of morning frost inland, a partly cloudy day with the possibility of snow above 1400 metres and highs between 12 and 19. Late Monday into next Tuesday, looking like a better chance of snow, potentially between 20 and 25 centimetres for higher parts. But there is some uncertainty around that weather model and what will happen. There'll be more, I guess, more certainty around that over the next couple of days. Coming up after 8:30, the ceasefire seems to have gone by the wayside. There's a new nuclear deal and another blocked waterway. So what could the implications of all this be closer to home? A look at the latest from the Middle East and how it's affecting the rest of the world after 8:30. To take you to the 8 o'clock news and then AM, this is the Easy Beats with Sorry.

0: Hi, I'm Melissa Clark. On AM after 8, the Prime Minister joins the program. He's announcing more paid prac places for allied health students. And OpenAI models hack a digital marketplace. Has it gone rogue?
1: It's 8 o'clock. Good morning. Tony Matthews with ABC News. The Prime Minister will announce an expansion of the federal PRAC payment scheme in his opening address to Labor's 50th National Conference today. National Affairs correspondent Jane Norman reports.
2: Around 2,000 MPs, unionists and rank-and-file Labor members have descended on Adelaide for the Triennial Conference, the party's premier policy-making forum. In his keynote address, Anthony Albanese will announce more students will soon have access to financial support during unpaid placements. The payments currently available to nursing, midwifery, teaching and social work students and will now be extended to another 10 allied health courses. The three-day conference will update

0: Labor's national platform, setting out the party's policies and priorities ahead of the next election. Jane Norman, ABC News, Adelaide.
1: The Trump administration has reached a nuclear agreement with Saudi Arabia. Here's North America correspondent Cayman Gok.
2: A nuclear deal will span for decades and could possibly give Saudi Arabia a pathway to enrich nuclear fuel in the future. The agreement, which is expected to spark fierce debate in Congress, would allow American companies to develop nuclear facilities in Saudi Arabia for a civilian nuclear program. The kingdom has long wanted a deal with the United States, and the previous Biden administration attempted to tie a deal to a wider agreement that would normalize Saudi-Israeli relations. U.S. Secretary of State Marco Rubio says the Trump administration would not agree to a deal that leads to a proliferation of nuclear arms.
1: New data suggests the housing boom that's underpinned the property market for more than 3 years has come to an end. Sam Wilkinson has more.
3: The property website Domain has released its latest quarterly house report. Combined capital city house prices are down 1.4% for the June quarter. Sydney, Melbourne, Brisbane and Canberra recorded drops in house prices, while Brisbane and Perth recorded modest gains. Adelaide recorded a 4.8% increase and has now overtaken Melbourne to be the fourth most expensive capital city for houses. Meanwhile, unit prices are down 1.2% nationally. Every capital city, except for Darwin, recorded a fall.
1: Construction has started on the next stage of Midtown Mac Park in Sydney's northwest, which will include more than 400 social homes. The redevelopment of the former Ivanhoe estate is planned to deliver more than 3,300 homes across the site, including social, affordable and private housing. This stage of the project is expected to be completed in 2029. Housing Minister Rose Jackson says more homes are needed as communities face ongoing housing pressures.
4: We know housing's a real issue in the community. It's incredibly difficult to get that affordable home, so the government is doing what we can using our land to deliver those homes wherever we can right across Sydney.
1: Greyhound racing at Sydney's Wentworth Park will end earlier than planned, with the final race meeting to be held in October, featuring the $1 million chase. The state government says the early licence termination will allow greyhound racing to move to other venues, while the 3.9-hectare site is restored for public open space and community sporting fields. Planning Minister Paul Scully says the change will help provide more recreational space for a growing population around Wentworth Park.
5: The licence was always coming to an end. What we've been able to do is bring forward, and greyhound breeders have requested an early termination of its land use licence to allow them to have a smooth transition to other venues throughout the state. But also this allows us to bring forward and accelerate the planning, restoration and site preparation.
1: And Nina Kennedy will carry the Australian flag in the Commonwealth Games opening ceremony in Glasgow before she tries to defend her pole vault title. Kennedy is the first of the Australian athletics team to touch down in Glasgow, with the track and field program not starting until Monday. Since winning gold in Birmingham in 2022, Kennedy has won Olympic gold and become a world champion. Para swimmer Tim Hodge will carry the King's baton at tomorrow's ceremony. Looking at the weather for New South Wales, showers about the southern and central inland areas, adjacent western slopes and ranges, and along the south coast, tending scattered on the southern ranges. Sydney's weather, mostly sunny, a top of 20 degrees on the coast and 21 in the west. Sunny again tomorrow and 17 degrees, and mostly sunny across the weekend. ABC News, it's 8:05.
6: Good morning. Welcome to AM. I'm Melissa Clark in Canberra, coming to you from Ngunnawal country and acknowledging other custodians. On today's program, is the housing boom over? It's official. National property prices are in a downturn. And artificial intelligence going rogue. Open AI models break containment and hack a digital library.
7: We should be worried. Imagine if a malignant person started directing these types of tools to go out and do harmful things.
6: But first, Financial support for students who have to do unpaid practical placements will be expanded to help more people studying in allied health fields. The Prime Minister Anthony Albanese is announcing the extension of the popular paid prac program in his address to the ALP's Triennial National Conference today. The National Conference is fine-tuning the party's official policy platform with debate ongoing over gas, gambling and AI. Prime Minister Anthony Albanese joins the program this morning. Prime Minister, thanks for speaking to AM.
8: Good to be with you, Melissa.
6: Now, you're announcing the expansion of paid prac to include another 10 allied health degrees, things like physiotherapy and psychology. Why are allied health fields the focus of this additional support?
8: Because these are areas where we do have skill shortages, where we need to encourage people to go into these professions. They tend not to be at the end of the process, you know, the high end of wages at the end. What people want to do, though, is to help their fellow Australians, and we want to help them to do that, which is why areas such as radiography, pharmacy, audiology, all of these areas, 10 allied health professions, will receive this support. It's been incredibly successful. I spoke with nurses at the Royal Children's Hospital there in Melbourne, and they were just so grateful that it made a difference. I think for many Australians would think that if you're going into a profession like teaching or nursing or these allied health areas, that you wouldn't have to essentially give up your part-time job as you're working your way through university and getting the qualifications and not have any income over that period. So this is really practical cost of living support.
6: What about for medical and veterinary students, though? They have to do extensive placements as well. Why not extend the support to include them too?
8: Well, what we've done is to make a difference in these 10 areas. We started off with areas like social work, teaching and nursing and midwifery, and now we're expanding it into allied health because we thought this was the absolute priority. There is a cost, of course, to this as well. The total costing now in paid prac over the period from this current year will be $745 million up to the end of the decade. So we can't do...
6: Sorry, is that including these new additional supports?
8: It does. The additional support is valued at $158 million over that period. It'll commence on July 1 from next year, and it will make a difference, a practical difference, to attract people into these professions.
6: You mentioned before that these allied health fields often don't come with huge salaries once students graduate. Is that why medical and veterinary students have been left to wait longer for support, because they ultimately earn more once they graduate?
8: No, that's important as well, but there aren't shortages of people who want to do medical degrees. In practical terms, there are shortages of our nurses. There are shortages of our social workers. There's shortages in areas like radiography and physiotherapy and OTs, speech pathology. These are all areas where we need to encourage people to go into those professions, and that is why at this stage they're the professions that we're prioritising. Of course, it's important for people to do medical degrees, and we have encouraged through a range of other policies that to occur, including the opening up of additional training. But what we wanted to do here was to expand on the success of the program, and that is what today's announcement will do.
6: You're announcing that at the ALP's National Conference, and there's obviously a lot of debate going on about settling the policy positions on a range of areas for the Labor Party's platform. It seems when it comes to the issue of a gas tax, that the platform that will be agreed on will call for Australians to get a fair share from their natural resources, including through appropriate taxation arrangements. Do you interpret that as a request from your party's membership to increase taxes on gas exports?
8: No, I don't. And what my party understands as a priority of Australians is making sure that we have fuel security at this point in time. People wake up every morning, and if they're tuning in to early AM or the ABC News, they'll find that there's news every day about what's occurring in the Middle East. Our priority has been fuel security. We have managed to do that and to indeed have more fuel in Australia

0: the day than there was on February 28 when this conflict began.
1: Do you think the current policies in place deliver a fair return?
0: I think the current policies are our priority, and our priority is making sure that we deliver fuel so that when people go and try and fill up at the petrol station, fuel is available. And remember this, Mel, prior to Easter, we had all of the opposition parties saying that rationing was inevitable. There was some panic buying going on, a real demand issue.
1: Can I clarify here? I understand you're saying this is a priority to make sure that liquid fuels are available, but that doesn't necessarily mean that the current taxation arrangements are fair. It might be a compromise that needs to be made. Are you saying this is a compromise that we need to keep the current taxation levels where they are because it helps us get the fuel we need? Or are you saying we're getting the fuel we need and the current tax arrangements, in your view, are fair?
0: No, we're saying in a sophisticated way rather than a three-word slogan that we have serious policies that include a gas reservation, a domestic gas reservation for the East Coast. That's a serious policy to deliver certainty, to make sure that manufacturing on the East Coast can continue to get gas at a price that ensures that those jobs are protected. We have a serious policy rather than just a slogan, and what we're doing is implementing that in the interests of consumers, but in the interests of business as well.
1: Delegates to Labor's conference are expected to endorse a fair AI task force to give unions input into AI policy. What sort of input would this task force have into your government's AI plans?
0: Well, we want everyone to have input into our AI plans. We want to introduce a world-leading AI framework to ensure that Australia can capture the opportunity that's there, share the benefits, but importantly as well, mitigate some of the risks which are there and make sure that Australians are kept safe.
1: I'm glad you mentioned some of the risks, because we've seen overnight OpenAI revealing that one of their models went rogue in a security test, is accessing the internet beyond its containment, hacking into other AI companies. Does news of these sorts of events alarm you?
0: It is a fact that there are risks here which need to be mitigated. That's why I gave a major speech at Sydney University just last week that spoke about that, that spoke about Australian standards. And that's why we want to work with industry, we want to work with business, but we also want to work with everyone in society. This is going to have a massive impact on the way that we work, on the way society functions, and that's why we need a sophisticated debate, and we need input from all sources, including, of course, workers who will be impacted by this.
1: At the frontier development of AI, though, the companies themselves seem alarmed about its capabilities. Does there need to be a break at the frontier level of what's being done overseas, given these sorts of going rogue events that we're now seeing?
0: What we're determined to do is to shape the change by engaging in the process. We can't pretend that it won't occur any more than we can, you know, turn off the internet full stop. This is a change that's occurring. And what we don't want is to do what happened with social media, where down the track people have recognised the damage that was done to young people on an ongoing basis, and we've led the world with our social media ban that's now been replicated in full or part by 20 nations around the world. What we want to do here is to set the standards for AI. AI can bring enormous productivity benefits, it can create jobs, but it also needs to be controlled. And that is why national standards are important. That's why I'm setting up an office within the Department of Prime Minister and Cabinet to coordinate all of this input, which we need to have as a society.
1: Just on a couple of other issues, one of the other things that your party members are looking at over the next couple of days is gambling and action on gambling advertising. Many of your party members want stronger action in this area, including for a national regulator. So too do other parties in the parliament that are assessing the legislation you have before it. So when it comes

0: comes to a national regulator, why will you not create one? What's your case for not doing it when you are getting so many appeals from your own membership and other parliamentarians to introduce one?
1: Well, my government's taking the strongest ever action to tackle the harms of gambling. We have new reforms that will minimise children's exposure from the harms of advertising, to break the link between sports and wagering.
0: Can I bring you to the question of the national regulator, though? Because this was something that was recommended but not included in those reforms. Why not?
1: We have a regulation that's called the government, and we have introduced legislation on top of the legislation that we've already, an action that we've already taken in areas like introducing BetStop that has been very successful. These are significant reforms that are before the parliament.
0: And most of the regulation that happens comes from state governments. It's quite patchwork from state to territory. A national regulator would mean more consistent regulation, and it could be done at a higher level of enforcement. Why not have a national regulator?
1: Well, we have these things called states and territories that were created before federation. They exist. States do control many of these measures, just like other areas where states are in control. I'm the national leader, but we can't just redo the constitution. What we are responsible for, we are taking strong action on. We don't control, for example, poker machines. When it comes to gambling, that's state regulation, and having a national regulator won't change that. That's just the structure of our federation.
0: Prime Minister, just before you go, China's foreign affairs spokesman Li Jian accused Australia of exaggerating tensions and inciting confrontation when Australia has raised concerns about confrontations in the South China Sea. Is Australia's diplomatic relationship with China deteriorating here?
1: No. What we do is to put forward our views clearly, publicly and directly to China. We were concerned with the test that was done in the Pacific. We made that very clear, as did other Pacific family members. And we'll continue to do that. We'll cooperate wherever we can, but we have a relationship, which means that it is appropriate that we make clear where we have concerns. And here, we have made that clear. I did it publicly on the day. And it is appropriate that the Foreign Minister has raised these issues with her counterpart, Wang Yi.
0: Prime Minister Anthony Albanese, thank you very much for joining us on AM this morning.
1: Thanks very much, Mel.
0: Prime Minister Anthony Albanese there, speaking from Adelaide for the ALP National Conference. Now, as we were discussing in that interview, there are fresh concerns about the capacity to control artificial intelligence because of tech giant OpenAI revealing that its latest model went rogue during testing, breaching its containment and hacking another AI company. Stephanie Smale reports.
2: It's the latest reminder of the potential threat posed by artificial intelligence, the OpenAI model doing whatever it took to ace the test it had been set.
3: We should be worried because it has proven that this stuff can happen autonomously. Imagine if a malignant person started directing these types of tools to go out and do harmful things.
2: Alistair McGibbon is a former special advisor to the Prime Minister on cybersecurity. He argues the OpenAI development is proof Australia needs to use the power of artificial intelligence to protect against AI attacks. But he's also worried it's a losing battle at the moment.
3: The real question is, what do you do once you realise it's a problem? Up until about a week ago, I was saying you can't really be using AI to protect against AI. It's not a thing. I'm wrong. We obviously need to keep advancing our cyber defence systems. And in my experience, that takes a lot longer than it does for the attacker to work out how to use the tools, which means the asymmetry we've always suffered has just got bigger.
2: The risk of artificial intelligence going rogue and how that might be managed has been front of mind since the technology emerged. Some experts argue the AI breakout has worked in OpenAI's favour as an example of the power that technology can have. Troy Hunt is the founder and CEO of the data breach

0: notification website, Have I Been Pwned?
1: I think OpenAI's statement was sort of part mea culpa in terms of the responsibility they had, but it was also very clearly marking speak from top to bottom.
0: Troy Hunt doesn't deny the development is significant, saying it's the latest shift in the fast-moving environment and pointing out there'll be many more to come.
1: To be able to find vulnerabilities that are previously unknown and get out of that and then sort of burrow its way out onto the internet in another environment, like chaining that together, it does sound very impressive.
0: Will this be putting global authorities and governments on alert?
1: Oh, absolutely. And look, it's just one more in a chain of events, even particularly this year, where governments will turn around and start to say, look, do we need more controls over this? The difficulty here is that we've got to kind of cut through the marketing speak, figure out how much risk we actually see here, and also figure out to what extent does regulation work? And there's an argument to be made that it is extraordinarily hard to regulate any emerging technology like this as well.
0: OpenAI says it has communicated with law enforcement and other government agencies about the incident.
2: Stephanie Smale. You're listening to AM, where it's 22 minutes past 8. Some homeowners might be feeling very uneasy about the direction of housing prices. New data out today shows Australia's housing boom has officially entered a downturn for the first time in more than 3 years. Nick Grimm reports.
3: Safe as houses. Australia's property market had been sitting at record highs this year, but according to online real estate company Domain, the June quarter shows it's now entered a downturn.
4: What we saw over the quarter was quite a sharp decline, particularly in Sydney and Melbourne, and I think that did take us by a surprise a little.
3: Domain's Chief of Research and Economics, Nicola Powell, says the nation's housing market has reached a turning point. Across the nation's capital cities, house prices have fallen by 1.4%, while unit prices dropped by 1.2%. Buyers evacuating the market.
4: I think it really shows how much sentiment has been impacted. We know consumer confidence has been weak, and I think also the budget response, Australians didn't really take the budget very well, and I think that's coming out. Investors are pulling back, and I think people are just becoming much more nervous about the housing market.
3: Nicola Powell believes the decline is set to continue, with no reliable indication yet when property prices are likely to hit a floor before starting to rise again.
4: We were forecasting an up to 8% decline in house prices in Melbourne and up to a 7% decline in Sydney for this financial year. We are expecting our forecast to be reached towards that lower end of that range that we actually forecast. I think if we see another rate hike or two, this is when we could see forecasts actually dip lower than that.
5: What we're looking at the moment is kind of a perfect storm of a downturn in the housing market.
3: Property economist Cameron Kucher believes that prices are set to continue to head downwards, and with storm clouds on several fronts, he believes any recovery is still some way off.
5: Inflation is still really high. There is still the possibility that interest rates could rise further from here. Obviously, there's been some significant tax changes announced to the property market, which makes investment somewhat less attractive. And usually when we do go into a downturn in the housing market, it's cuts in interest rates that actually see the market stabilise. But we're probably, you know, 12, maybe even longer than that, months away from the RBA being able to cut interest rates. So I believe that this is probably going to be one of the bigger downturns we've seen in quite a few decades.
2: Property economist Cameron Kucher ending that report by Nick Grimm. Of course, discussion of the housing market also needs to include questions about affordable housing and whether we've got the right plan to build enough for future generations. The latest data shows progress is being made in building new, affordable and social housing, but advocates are worried demand will continue to outstrip supply. Any guest reports?
6: Every night, an estimated 120,000 Australians are homeless or in unsafe or temporary housing. That's despite federal, state and territory governments' efforts to alleviate the problem, according to the Australian Homelessness Monitor.
7: We've looked into the statistics, which are quite hard to piece together.
6: UNSW Professor Hal Pawson is a co-author of the report, which says since 2023, governments have committed over $47 billion in joint funding to rebuild the housing system, aiming for 1.2 million new homes by the end of the decade. That includes the $10 billion Housing Australia Future Fund, with its goal to provide 55,000 social and affordable homes. Professor Pawson says just under a third of those have been delivered so far.
7: So we've seen somewhere between 20 and 29% increase in social housing vacancies over the next 5 years compared to the end of the last decade.
6: But Professor Pawson's analysis shows that under the current spending commitments, construction will fall back sharply after 2030, so that the rate of available rentals will decline to levels of a decade ago.
7: There's unmet need for social housing of over 400,000 households at the moment, and the numbers that are being built are going to only really scratch the surface of that.
6: The analysis was commissioned by Homelessness Australia. CEO Kate Colvin welcomes the progress but is worried about the outlook.
8: That means more people coming to homeless services needing long-term housing who can't get the housing that they need.
6: So what is your message to government?
8: The government's own National Supply and Affordability Council has said to meet that need, we need 1 in 10 of all Australian properties to be a social housing property. So that needs to be the government's target to make sure that every Australian is having their housing needs met.
2: Homelessness Australia CEO Kate Colvin ending that report by Annie Guest. There's growing awareness about the presence of microplastics in the environment. Now, Australian researchers believe they're one step closer to effectively removing microplastics and nanoplastics from water, with their approach being tested on industrial wastewater. Isabel Massali reports.
9: Bob Lancaster's special hazards company mostly deals with PFAS, a group of chemicals that don't break down naturally. But tiny plastic particles are also on his mind, and it's causing a headache.
10: It's in everything. You're breathing it, it's in the water, it's in the food, it's everywhere. So it's a major issue.
9: The Victorian-based company has now teamed up with a group of researchers at RMIT University, which may have an answer.
10: We're in the process of finalising a location to install a pilot program. Anything we can add to reducing our exposure to those extra contaminants is a good thing.
9: The researchers explain what makes their approach stand out is that it can remove multiple contaminants at once, including some microplastics and the smaller and more challenging nanoplastics. RMIT Professor Nikki Ashtiangi is the lead researcher of the study.
11: It's a magnetic powder which attracts both nanoplastic and any other contamination that exists in a water, like a PFAS, heavy metal, mercury, copper, pharmaceutical, dye.

0: with her pass-through.
1: She explains the original idea was published in 2022. This work builds on it, demonstrating it can remove more than 90% of such material within an hour.
0: We have shown with the actual real wastewater how we can be able to continuously clean this water and have a clean water at the end, which meeting EPA standard.
1: The team now has three Australian partners and an international partner. Professor Eshtiangi believes it could be used to treat stormwater, general wastewater, or commercial laundry wastewater that can be contaminated with polyester fibres.
0: And if we do not stop it, this is going to keep adding up and keep impacting marine life and keep impacting us.
2: RMIT Professor Nikki Eshtiangi, ending that report by Isabel Massali. Briefly in finance, Wall Street stock indices have barely budged. Oil prices climbed another 3% amid continued fighting between the US and Iran. That's AM for today. I'm Melissa Clark. It's 8:30.
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4: Well, the continuing conflict in the Middle East has sent oil prices creeping upwards again. A look at the latest situation and its implications close to home in the next few minutes. And before 9 o'clock, the rare paid opportunities that are helping the Southeast's best creatives stay in the region. Alistair McDonald is here with news headlines. Good morning.
5: Good morning, Eddie. Making news today, Snowy Monaro Regional Councillor Andrew Thaler will contest an application for an apprehended personal violence order brought against him by fellow councillor Tanya Higgins. In Cooma Local Court yesterday, Magistrate Roger Clisdell adjourned it for a two-day defended hearing on October 8 and 9. The company behind a proposed 200-hectare offshore kelp farm south of Eden has defended the project against claims it would harm the region's natural character. AusKelp Managing Director Christopher Ride says local oyster and prawn industries are accepted by the community and the kelp farm should be viewed in a similar way. Police are urging people to report break and enters and suspicious behaviour caught on security cameras instead of posting it to social media. New South Wales Police Inspector Glenn Smith says an increase of people with security systems in their homes has helped police catch more criminals and get convictions in court, but he says posting footage online is working against victims of crime. Tilba Dairy has received a $1 million grant from the New South Wales Government to introduce new technologies that will increase productivity at their factory. The funding, which will be matched by the company, will go towards installing new infrastructure to automate their cream, yogurt and cheese products within the next 4 years. Volunteer marine rescue group Orca says it's common to see more seals along the south coast during winter as they leave their breeding colonies to explore. Several seals have recently been spotted on beaches and in the water at Maruya, Naruma and Batemans Bay, while an injured fur seal is also being monitored at Kalala Bay in the Shoal Haven. In sport, the Sapphire Coast Netball Association's Aislinn Kennedy has been selected as one of six umpires from across the state to officiate at October's Netball New South Wales Regional State Cup in Sydney. Southeast player Taya Hill will be representing the South Coast at the competition alongside players from the Illawarra, Queanbeyan and the Southern Highlands. And Eddie, today is Sprinkle Day.
4: As in what you put on cupcakes.
5: Yeah, maybe make yourself some fairy bread.
4: Yeah.
5: World Sjogren's Syndrome Day, which is an immune disorder that attacks the cells that produce saliva and tears. Women Touched by Addiction Day. And Vanilla Ice Cream Day. And a few millennials out there might understand this segue. Because on this day, 45 years ago, Under Pressure by Queen and David Bowie was recorded during an impromptu late-night session at Mountain Studios in Switzerland. The song, of course, would become one of rock's most celebrated collaborations. There you go.
4: In Switzerland?
5: In Switzerland.
4: I didn't know. I'd never heard of Mountain Studios.
5: Yeah. Now, Queen were working on material for their album Hot Space in Switzerland. Obviously getting a bit of mountain air for inspiration.
4: Yeah.
5: When David Bowie just dropped by, they ended up jamming together and the song evolved from an improvised studio experiment, which was originally called People on Streets. Now, that distinct bass line, that one, Queen bass player John Deacon reportedly came up with the groove during the jam, but he later said he was too drunk during the session that he can barely remember creating it. Bowie later joked that he and Mercury were two strong egos.

0: For dominance. During the recording, they reportedly argued over vocal arrangements, with both wanting control of the song. And it later became popular when it was sampled by
1: Vanilla Ice. Every time I hear that riff and then I hear Queen and David Bowie, I'm really disappointed. I want to hear the Vanilla Ice version. That's why they were under pressure. They were at altitude.
0: Yeah.
1: It all makes sense. Thanks, Alistair.
0: Thanks.
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1: Partly cloudy across the region today, a medium chance of showers more likely for the Alpine peaks, snow falling above 900 metres, top temperatures of minus 2 at Thredbo, 1 degree for Perisher, 8 in Jindabyne, 9 at Bombala, 12 at Cooma, Braidwood a top of 13, Eden 14, Bermagui and Marimbula 15 degrees, Naruma and Bega 16, Maruya getting to 17, and Abatements Bay today a top of 19. If you're driving on Alpine Way, just take it easy, there's some slush on the road from the Cascades to Siberia.
3: Saturday breakfast with Alice and Sarah.
4: With a mother as a vet, we had pet possums, feather-tailed gliders, sugar gliders, seagulls, always a weird animal running around somewhere in the house. You'd wake up covered in ticks because one of the possums would be out in the bush, and then it'd just crawl into your bed to get warm and all the ticks would get off the possum onto us. So, yeah.
3: Tune in each Saturday from 6:30 on your local ABC Southeast New South Wales.
1: 25-9. When the war broke out, Iran closed the Strait of Hormuz, cutting off a vital route for about 20% of the world's oil supply. Now, Iranian-backed Houthi rebels in Yemen have added a new twist to the conflict, blocking Saudi Arabia from exporting oil via another waterway, the Bab el-Mandeb Strait in the Red Sea. So what does this mean for oil supplies in Australia and what you might see when it comes to fuel prices? Mike Kelly is an adjunct professor at the National Security Institute at the University of Canberra and a former member for Eden Monero. Good morning.
5: G'day, Eddie. How are you going?
1: Yeah, good, thank you. In the simplest terms, how would you describe the key developments in the conflict this week?
5: Yeah, look, it's a different kettle of fish in relation to the Houthis and the Red Sea, and it is in relation to the Strait of Hormuz. What we have to appreciate with the Strait is that Iran has this array of capabilities that really make it so easy for them to shut things down, you know, this combination of their multiple technology-related sea mines, and then you've got the drone capabilities, various missile options, and their fast boats, some of which, you know, there's thousands, about 1,000 odd of those, and then some of them are extremely high speed and they're all armed with anti-ship missiles and the like, etc. So you've got this multi-layered threat over there, which is incredibly expensive for the US to counter, and I'll come back to that in a second. But with the Red Sea and the Houthis, they only really have a one-dimensional threat to it that's really difficult to counter, which is, you know, they're missile threats, but they can be countered, and the US has demonstrated that. And what it relates to is that their destroyers are equipped with these SM-2, SM-6 missiles and their Spy-1 radar, which, you know, will track and, you know, neutralise those missiles fairly easily. And they don't come in a high volume. But the thing about those is they cost between $2 and $4 million for these two types of missiles. So when you're looking to take down, say, a $20,000 drone with a $4 million missile, the equation there is not very sustainable in the long run, and it's hard to resupply those. So in the Straits, the US have had to employ this multi-layered counter to that multi-layered threat. So you've got land-based and carrier-based F-16s and F-18s coming in to start filter out the drones. Then you've got their Growler electronic warfare aircraft helping to neutralise the larger guided missiles. And then, yes, the SM-2 and SM-6s, but they can't take everything out and they can't track everything. So they've got, you know, the close-in defences of the Phoenix and M-38 gun systems, but also the Australian-designed Knocker system, which helps to deflect those guided missiles as well. And then you've got Apache and Seahawk helicopters that filter out those fast boats and surface missiles. And it's all extremely expensive to operate that counter. And, you know, that's the challenge for the US, is sustaining that and supplying it. But in the Red Sea, it's a different ball game. But for nervous ship owners and insurers, it still means, you know, there's going to be a real issue of weighing up whether to take those risks going through the Red Sea. So, yeah, it's challenging. And that the Red Sea is responsible for about 15-odd% of the oil traffic, as opposed to the 20% that the Strait of Hormuz. But combined, that's, you know, you're starting to hit really super significant numbers there.
1: So what's that going to mean for supply chains around the world, and particularly the supply of oil?
5: Look, it's, I mean, it's already having a major impact, as we all know. You know, if you go into the Bowser, because the first thing that goes up with the nervousness is the price, and the next thing is the supply. And the supply is already really hurting Southeast Asia in particular. You know, they're really, really suffering badly from that impact. We have these energy deals in place because we have something to bargain with there, you know, in terms of the controversial offshore gas supplies that we deliver to these nations, which are very significant for Japan and Singapore, et cetera. So that leverage gives us a bit of a guarantee of our supply. So we have on the water, you know, heading for Australia, the normal supply volume that we're looking for. But the diesel's particularly challenging because we require about 33 billion litres of that every year. Look, this problem's not going to go away. So there's going to be some very serious economic ramifications that are going to wash through the system, you know, over the period of about the next, you know, sort of 6 to 12 months. So even if things are resolved automatically overnight, it will take some time to remediate the economic impact.
1: It's 20 to 9 on ABC Southeast. You're hearing from Mike Kelly, adjunct professor at the National Security Institute at the Uni of Canberra, a former member for Aidan Monaro. You wouldn't necessarily think of a link between this conflict and data centres, but what could the implications be there for Australia?
5: They're really significant, actually, for Australia. And this is like, you know, people talk about, well, you know, why should we be bothered with anything that goes on, you know, for example, in the Middle East? But in the globalised world we live in, there are always serious impacts for us. So the one on the positive side is that Saudi Arabia and the UAE, for example, have understandably been looking to prepare for a world without oil, because the stuff's going to run out eventually. So they took seriously the line that data is the new oil, and were really surging on building vast sort of data centers to make themselves a technology hub as well into the future. But Iran, once they, you know, had also targeted their fossil fuel infrastructure, moved on to the data centers and started attacking those. So now, you know, investors are very, very concerned about issues of stability, reliability, jurisdictions where, you know, they can fall back on courts in a reliable way, and, you know, geological and political and non-conflict sort of safety for their facilities. And so Australia starts to become a super attractive location for data centres. Because it doesn't matter where the data center is, the data will travel at the same speed. So that's really starting to pique the interest of investors for Australia as a location. But then, of course, you have all those other implications in relation to power and water, et cetera, which the government has highlighted in its new policy.
1: You mentioned Saudi Arabia, and news this morning, the US set to sign an agreement with Saudi Arabia allowing uranium enrichment capability for the kingdom's civilian nuclear program. What do you say is the implications of this?
5: Yeah, look, I mean, Saudi Arabia have always had a weather eye on Iran in terms of their ambitions to acquire nuclear weapons. And there is no question that way they would surge to a nuclear weapon if Iran actually physically acquired a nuclear weapon. So that's part of the reason why it's so important to prevent Iran from getting one, but primarily, of course, because Iran would actually use it. There's no question about that. But Saudi Arabia, obviously, they're looking to have trade-offs in their support for, you know, what the US is doing, and to find ways to deflect the dependence on the Strait of Hormuz in particular. So diversifying their energy resource is, you know, in their interests, and also it's a way America can leverage that relationship to maintain their support. So, and of course, Saudi Arabia plays a role as part of OPEC in stabilising the oil price on occasion. So it's a very much

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0: No worries, Eddie. 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
1: Adjunct professor at the National Security Institute at the University of Canberra, former member for Aidan Monaro, Mike Kelly.
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1: 16 to 9, Eddie Williams with you this morning. And farmers from the southeast have joined 300 other representatives at the New South Wales Farmers Conference this week in Sydney. Rural reporter Josh Becker is here with more. Morning, Josh.
8: Yeah, good morning, Eddie. Yeah, so farmers from the southeast have been talking about all kinds of issues, from more general ones that that everyone faces around fuel security and the price of fertilizer, those kind of issues, to other things around sheep, electronic identification devices, to broader things about the rollout of renewable energy across the regions, and I guess a perception from some farmers that it's coming at the expense of agricultural land. So it's been an interesting one to hear from farmers. A key one that was brought up from the southeast, from the Monaro branch, was around this ongoing concern about the change of land use on the Monaro in particular, the rise of carbon forestry projects and what it could mean for regional communities. And I'll play a bit of audio here. This is from the floor on the of the conference, from John Jeffries, a farmer from Delegat, and also you'll hear from Richard Taylor.
9: So essentially New Zealand have had carbon mechanisms for a lot longer than we've had, and they've seen perverse outcomes. They've lost in excess of 400,000 hectares of farmland. A lot of this is just monoculture conversion to pine forest. So, you know, obviously we're looking at acidification of landscapes, monocultures, negative impacts to water, all this type of thing. So what they've done is to avoid these negative impacts in communities and schools shutting down and everything basically shutting down, no more footy teams, they've limited to marginal land. So you can only do these projects on marginal land, and in addition to that, up to a maximum of 25% of any one land holding. So overnight, what that's done is stopped the mass land acquisitions by big companies like IKEA Furniture and the like to put out their carbon neutral sticker on their shopfront window, essentially buying up whole of landscapes to convert to carbon forestry, shut the gate, walk away, and leave the community to deal with the ramifications of that change in land use. So overnight, that has stopped the rot, because these big organisations don't want to actually have to do anything, you know, i.e. run farms, deal with people and the like.
10: Now, is there a seconder? Yes, Mr. Taylor.
11: Yeah, Richard Taylor here from Monaro. And in seconding, I'd just like to make two points. One is, as John said, this policy is a proven policy. It stopped wholesale land use change in New Zealand, which was getting out of control under the previous government. So it's a proven effective policy. The second thing is that survival of, I think, pretty significant agricultural areas like the Monaro depends on us being successful in pushing something like this through. There's 8 or 10 farms that have been brought in the last 2 years. As John said, Woodside is now the biggest landholder in the area, and they and Santos, and there's a dozen companies operating down there at the moment. So our survival depends on it. And the very simple economics are they can pay 3 times as much for the land as an agricultural entity can do.
1: Local farmers at this week's New South Wales Farmers Conference in Sydney. So what's the motion that they've actually passed?
8: So this was passed by the conference to adopt a similar policy to what New Zealand has, limit carbon forestry to marginal land, and only 25% of a farm can be planted down to environmental plantings to essentially stop the wholesale buying of a wool enterprise and planting it down to trees. So, yeah, interesting developments at the New South Wales Farmers Conference this week.
1: Yeah, and it's been interesting to hear the Country Hour broadcasting from the conference the past couple of days. How big is this for farmers in New South Wales?
8: It's big for those that are involved in the agricultural politics in particular and want to push particular issues, get things changed at a government level. It's important. And there is a lot of interaction between farmers and politicians at these events. Nationals members were there. And then we also heard from ministers, and the Premier was there as well. You know, as they're pitching for the state election in March, it's a core constituency that they're going to have to bring along if they're trying to attract additional votes. So, yeah, it was interesting to hear from the Environment Minister as well, Penny Sharp. She took questions from farmers as well from the floor.
1: The Country Hour back from midday today. The Rural Report from 6:15 tomorrow morning. Thanks, Josh.
8: Thanks, Eddie.
1: ABC Southeast Rural Reporter Josh Becker, 11 to 9. Up next, you'll hear about a new chapter for one of the region's favourite theatres. In the meantime, Joni Mitchell.

0: Hello, Taxi 9 to 9 on ABC Southeast, and a new chapter for Bega's Fling Physical Theatre, partnering with renowned Australian physical theatre company Legs on the Wall for their latest work. It's called Failure, and it explores the emotional and physical terrain of risk, expectation, and the fear of getting it wrong. It features a professional cast of local and guest emerging dance artists, including Chris Raid, Maya Ray Navarette, and Jack Mader, who are all here this morning. Good morning to all of you.
1: Good morning.
2: Good morning.
0: Maya Ray, how did you first get started with Fling?
1: So I've danced with Fling since I was very young, starting off with ballet when I was about 3 or 4 years old. And then from there, I just progressed into all the other community classes to then the Y Fling Company, which is just the young cohort. And then, yeah, as I got older, I moved up and then joined the older youth company. And yeah, so I've just been training with them for so long, and they've been such a supportive space to be a part of. And then, yeah, I got the offer to

0: be able to do that in my hometown. And yeah, to have people who've supported me from the get-go of dancing, and then to be in a show with guest artists and people that I've danced with for many, many years. Yeah, it's a great, great opportunity, and I've loved everything about being a part of Fling.
1: How rare, how special is it to have an opportunity like that, to get this paid opportunity doing something you love in, you know, a small town where you've grown up?
0: It is crazy and amazing, and I don't think it's really sunk in just yet that we've been doing it. It's just, it's hard to explain, actually, because I feel very privileged to be a part of it. And there's two other emerging artists who are local, Jasper Clark and Harry Hagar, and the three of us together, we just are over the moon about how special it is, and we will, this is a great starting point for us and our possible and hopeful career in dance. It's hard to talk about. I don't know, because it's so amazing. And Fling is so supportive and so they hold us, and they really, really want us to thrive, and they've made that happen. So
1: it's giving local artists like you a chance to get that paid opportunity and get that start in the career that you want, and then also attracting artists from elsewhere like you, Chris. How have you come to be part of Fling?
2: Yeah, so before I was... Before I came to join Fling, I was based in Melbourne. I was doing a master's there in dance and doing all sorts of random jobs. I was, you know, teaching circus and teaching dance where I can, doing puppeteering, all sorts of things. Anyway, the job was advertised here at Fling for dance development facilitator. And I thought, that sounds perfect, you know, a bit of teaching, like developing artists, particularly young and emerging artists. And so I applied for the job. Got it. And I moved here, and it's just been it's been brilliant ever since. I think, to have the opportunity to work with so many incredible young artists, and also like you know, the opportunity to collaborate with people like Legs on the Wall, and you know, we have all sorts of visiting artists, ex flingers who've gone off to do amazing things, and I get to, you know, hang out with all these people in it and make work with the companies and teach in the community. And I think it's just such a blessing to be able to do that. And then on top of that, to be able to be in this show, it's like, yeah,

0: You'll see phrase work, you'll see all types of movement. You'll also hear some dialogue, you might hear some stories. There's a whole plethora of ingredients as part of failure. It's very exciting, and yeah, I think everyone will get something slightly different out of it. I've been really, really enjoying hearing all of the beautiful audience feedback of, oh, this made me cry, or you told a story that I have a similar one. And yeah, it's really special to be getting that direct feedback already.
1: You've got a morning performance today. I believe you're off to warm-ups soon. Chris, how do you warm up for a show?
2: Well, yeah, we do our classic dance warm-up, lots of cardio, lots of technique, but then as part of this show, we're doing a lot of aerial work. So there's some really specific kind of bodily function kind of warm-ups we get into, really, especially mobilizing the spine and the shoulders and the hips. So, while we're hanging from the ceiling, it's not like we're really putting our bodies on the line. So we can feel really safe and comfy in that kind of zone. As well as finding the textures of

0: because I believe in them deeply and because really special people reside here. And working with these amazing flingers who are so brave, they just... I come into the studio and I think, oh my God, I can't do this. And then I see my cast members do it, or I get empowered by my facilitators and I go, oh my God, maybe I can do it. Mm. And just the strength, the tenderness, the attention to detail that the whole entire fling crew have is just next level.
1: Where do you hope you can take things with your career from here, Mayuray?
2: The biggest goal is to just keep dancing, yeah. Really. So just putting myself out there, trying to meet new people who are in the industry and probably dance with Fling for a bit longer because they have already opened up so many new opportunities within that. So, yeah, I'm hoping to just continue dancing and see what flows. But, I mean, I know I always have a home at Fling, which is a really cool and such a privilege to know that and feel comfy in that.
1: You can see these young performers. There are 5 more shows of Fling's Failure. 11 a.m. today, 6 o'clock tonight, tomorrow night and Saturday night, and a 3 p.m. matinee on Saturday as well. Mayuray, Jack and Chris, it's been great to catch up with you this morning. Thanks so much for coming in.
2: Thank you.
3: Thanks for having
2: us. Thank you.
1: Chris Wade, Mayuray Navarette and Jack Mader, all part of the cast, featuring local and guest emerging dance artists for Fling's Failure, a partnership with renowned Australian theatre company Legs on the Wall for this latest work, which still has 5 shows to run across the next few days. Coming up after the 9 o'clock news, you'll hear more details on the planned kelp farm off the far south coast and why proponents say it won't change the region's character. Also, why police are going to be taking a dip in the cold, cold waters off the coast this weekend. And a chance to start a conversation that you want to have, to put some issues that you want to talk about on the agenda. I'll tell you more about that after 9:30. It is 9 o'clock on ABC Southeast, and time for the latest from the newsroom.
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7: It's 9 o'clock. Good morning. Tony Matthews with ABC News. Wentworth Park will host its final Greyhound race meeting in October, bringing forward the end of racing at the inner city venue. The New South Wales government has reached an agreement with the Greyhound industry to end the site's licence early, paving the way for future public open space and sporting facilities. Planning Minister Paul Scully says Greyhound racing will continue at other tracks across the state from November.
8: The government will continue to work with the Greyhound industry to support that transition of Greyhound racing from Wentworth Park to other tracks and making sure that there's some funds available to upgrade tracks so that they meet the standards required.
7: One Nation leader Pauline Hanson is facing widespread backlash following comments describing domestic violence as a two-way street and urging women not to put up with it. Advocates, shelter workers and legal services have joined government and opposition politicians in condemning the remarks. Federal Education Minister Jason Clare says for many people escaping domestic violence isn't as simple as walking out the door.
9: 1 in 4 Australian women are victims of domestic violence. You know, that's 1 in 4 women who are violently attacked by people who tell them that they love them. You know, that's not a two-way street. That's a crime.
7: The Prime Minister is tempering expectations of a new gas tax in the near future as the Labor Party meets for its national conference in Adelaide. Some in the party are demanding a fairer return from natural resources, including through taxation. But Anthony Albanese says he doesn't interpret that as a push by party members to increase taxes on gas exports, arguing there's more of a focus on fuel security.
10: No, I don't. And to what? My party understands as a priority of Australians is making sure that we have fuel security at this point in time.
7: Australia's housing market has hit a turning point with prices falling nationally for the first time in more than 3 years. Domain's quarterly report shows combined capital city prices dropped 1.4% over the quarter, while units fell 1.2%. Chief residential economist for Domain

0: Nicola Powell says regional Australia is holding up better than the capitals.
1: They're holding up better than our major capital cities. They're not as sensitive to changes in the cash rate, and that is due to the fact that they are more affordable. But prices overall are weaker than they were, but they're not as weak as what we're seeing in the major capital cities.
0: The US military says it's carrying out its 12th night of strikes on Iran at President Donald Trump's direction. Chelsea Hetherington reports.
2: The US Central Command says the mission will continue to further degrade Iran's ability to threaten civilian mariners and commercial vessels transiting regional waters. The latest round of attacks follow President Donald Trump's warning that the US will destroy one bridge or power plant each time Iran shoots at a ship in the Strait of Hormuz. Attacks have been continuing across the Gulf, with Kuwait's army saying its air defences have engaged with drone attacks from Iran. And Yemen's Houthis have targeted two Saudi oil tankers, saying the vessels violated a naval blockade. Saudi authorities are yet to comment.
0: Doctors on the ground in eastern Congo warn the Ebola outbreak is spreading too quickly to be contained. Congo's health ministry says that as of Monday, more than 2,400 cases have been confirmed and 999 people have died. Doctors Without Borders says the outbreak will follow a dangerous trajectory unless more is done to stop the spread. Para swimmer Tim Hodge will carry the King's baton at the opening ceremony of the Commonwealth Games in Glasgow tomorrow. Olympic champion pole vaulter Nina Kennedy has been named Australia's flag bearer. Hodge is a six-time Paralympic medalist and three-time Commonwealth Games medalist, but says he's surprised to be given the honour.
3: To actually be standing here today holding the baton is just an exhilarating experience. I was just kind of shocked. I was thinking out of all the 250-odd Australian athletes, why me? But no, it's an incredible honour.
0: To the weather for New South Wales, showers about the southern and central inland areas, adjacent western slopes and ranges, and along the south coast, tending scattered on the southern ranges. Snow showers on the southern ranges above 900 metres, with possible snow flurries about the central ranges. Sydney's weather, a mostly sunny day, a top of 20 degrees on the coast and 21 in the west. Right now, it's 12 degrees on the coast and 10 in Penrith.
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5: It's a project that's 6.5 years in the making and has raised some community concerns about how it could affect the character of an important part of the coast. Now, the proponents behind a kelp farm proposal south of Eden have responded in detail to those concerns. You'll hear more in a moment. And ABC Your Say is underway, and I'm really keen to

0: 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Peter is at Marine Rescue Eden. G'day, Peter.
1: Morning, Eddie. How are you doing?
0: I'm really well, thank you. I feel like it's been a long time, but I could be wrong. I don't know.
1: Yeah, well, I was north of the border, so time goes slower up there.
0: You were in Marimbula. How are the conditions this morning?
1: Yeah, the wind is from the southwest. It's jumped from 3 knots up to 10 knots in the last few minutes. Barometric pressure is 1019 and rising. Visibility is about 8 nautical miles. Outside temperature is 11 degrees Celsius. The sea is slight. The swell is less than a metre. 7/8 of cloud cover. Nil precipitation in the past 24 hours. And the next tide is a high at 15.41 of 1.6 metres. And the next low is at 22.48 of 0.75 metres. And we had a couple of whales coming past Marine Rescue Eden this morning, heading into Twofold Bay for a visit. I haven't seen them leave, so I think they're still in the bay somewhere.
0: They're hanging around. They might be heading in to check out the museum a little bit later, and why not?
1: Exactly, yeah.
0: Good on you, Peter. Good to have you back on deck. Thanks for the update.
1: Bye for now, Eddie.
0: Peter at Marine Rescue in Eden. It's currently 11 degrees at Marimbula. It is 14 in Maruya, and right now 8 degrees at Cooma. 9:07, and the proponent for an offshore kelp farm south of Eden has responded to concerns over plans for a 200-hectare offshore seaweed farm at Disaster Bay. 90% of public submissions received this year oppose the project, and AusKelp has now publicly responded to those submissions. The founder is Christopher Ryde. Chris, good morning.
2: Good morning, Eddie. How are you?
0: Yeah, good, thank you. Do you just want to explain, what exactly are you proposing?
2: Well, we're proposing to put a 200-hectare kelp farm into Disaster Bay to grow a native local seaweed, which is present there in Disaster Bay, and use it, harvest it for human food consumption and also for biostimulants to effectively make your plants grow better.
0: Okay, so people would either eat the kelp or it would be used for gardening and fertiliser.
2: Yeah, that's exactly right. Or it could also be used, you know, there's a lot of incredible compounds in kelp that can be used in nutraceuticals because they're incredibly beneficial for human health. Things like lipophilic acids and phycoidins and these elements that are just so good for the human body, good for the human brain. It's an amazing product, seaweed.
0: What's the approach that you've taken in responding to some of the concerns that the public's raised?
2: Well, I think, you know, we're at the, in this 6 years into a regulatory approval process. And during that regulatory approval process, what you have to do is you have to consult with the community over many, many years. And what you do in that kind of process is you activate people who really just don't want change in Disaster Bay. And so, you know, it's the most comprehensive regulatory approval process in Australia. And really, you have to prove at every single level what the impacts are going to be. And the reality is that kelp farming has, you know, low or negligible impacts whatsoever. It's incredibly environmentally friendly, but at the same time, people just don't want this, any kind of change, and really look at Disaster Bay as a really untouched area. And I think that's probably a misrepresentation. I think it all depends on how you look at it. And, you know, if I can give you some context, you know, I was there on Saturday morning on the beach watching a couple of prawn trawlers out there in Disaster Bay. the seagulls circling above, and they're bringing up the prawns. And I was thinking to myself,

0: isn't this fantastic? You've got this beautiful bay. It's a working bay. It creates jobs. It delivers us these incredible products. I get in my boat. I drive back to my house, past all the oyster farms, arguably the best oysters in all of Australia, probably if not in the world, and, you know, a proud industry for our local region. And I look at kelp farming as exactly the same thing, but with even less impact.
1: Because one of the concerns that some opponents have raised is that this will negatively affect the character of the area. How would you respond to that?
0: Well, I think it's a misrepresentation. I think I understand that people don't want change, but, you know, it is a working bay. You know, how you can drive past our oyster farms and support them, but at the same time not support a kelp farm, which, to be fair, is 1.1 kilometres offshore in Disaster Bay. That's two par five golf holes away. It's so difficult to see. We've had a test farm there for 2.5 years. I've never had a single person complain to me, the test farm destroys the character. And it's actually closer than our actual farm will be. You know, people say it's Nadgee Nature Reserve. And, you know, our family, my kids are fifth generation Womboyne land holders. So we've had an incredibly long association with the area. If I thought it was going to have a negative impact, I wouldn't do it. You know, I'm not some out-of-towner coming in and saying, let's do something here and change the character. I believe it doesn't change the character. I believe people are happy to fish on the beaches there. They're happy to drive through Nadgee Nature Reserve. There are toilet blocks in Nadgee Nature Reserve. You know, it's not untouched wilderness. I'm not saying it's not a beautiful area. It is. It's incredibly beautiful. But it can also be a place that creates jobs, creates products that we can be proud of. And I think it's exactly the type of character that is needed.
1: How many jobs would it create?
0: Well, it creates about 30 to 40 jobs, assuming it achieves all of the objectives that we think it's going to achieve. But, you know, when you're dealing with aquaculture, there are many unknowns. I mean, people, are critical as well. They say, you know, we're being greedy, we're misrepresenting this. You know, I just don't think they're fair characterizations, because ultimately, if we can, you know, our oceans are an incredible resource, provided you don't harm them. And as long as we don't harm our oceans, I think this is a really positive thing on literally every level.
1: It's 13 past nine on ABC Southeast. You're hearing from Christopher Ride, the founder of OzKelp. Dallas in Maruya asks, how would the kelp be harvested or processed, and what equipment would be required at the site and on shore?
0: Well, we do all of the processing out of Eden, and if it does expand, it will move to Edrum, which is, you know, the industrial side of Twofold Bay. The process of growing kelp is incredibly simple. You take seeded lines with seed stock that comes from kelp from Disaster Bay. You put it in the water, and then 6 months later, you pull the lines out, and you pull the entire line out, and you take it back and you strip the line, and then you sort through the kelp. There's no waste. There's no real infrastructure. There's no industrialization of the bay. It's incredibly passive. It all happens under the water. If anyone came out who I believe would be a detractor of what it is we're doing, if they saw it with their own eyes and they saw how beautiful this kelp is and how the ocean wants to grow it, I believe they'd be supporters.
1: How long has this been in the works?
0: Since 2019 we started. So it's been... It is a journey of attrition, is what I would say, because, you know, the more I've looked at this and the more the regulatory process has unfolded, which has, you know, it's a multi-million dollar regulatory process. It doesn't fit the size and scale of the business. And so, you know, since 2019, the more we've learned and the more research we've done, the more I feel it's imperative that we do this, because our oceans are in big trouble. I think if anyone's been to Eden recently, and I know, I understand you were just talking to some guys in Eden now, you know, it is a ghost town compared to what it used to be. And if you go down to Snug Cove, you know, there used to be 40 fishing trawlers. It used to be a bustling place, massive mussel farms. All of that is all ostensibly gone. And, you know, it scares me that people can't look at that and say, geez, you know, we really need healthy industries that are good. And, you know, all I would say to people is the more you look at this, as we have done, the more you look at it, you'll say, this is something not only that I should support, I should actively get involved. This is really important. It's really important for jobs. It's really important for the environment. And I want people to go and look at the information. We have nothing to hide in this entire process. And, you know, 6 years, we wouldn't have stuck at this for 6 years if we didn't think that this was an incredibly important thing to do.
1: Where to from here?
0: Well, it's because of the number of objections which you raised, and you know, we've had to address those objections with and break it down into 22 categories, plus all the government departments having their say as well. It now has to get determined by Department of Housing, Planning, Housing and Infrastructure, DPHI. Then it has to also go to the Independent Planning Commission, you know, maybe later on at the end of this year. Every time I think I understand the planning process, there's another step. So I'm not really sure. But, you know, hopefully at the end of the year, it'll go to the Independent Planning Commission. People can still have their say through that process. I encourage people to get involved.
1: A couple of text messages on 0467 922 684. Gwen at Yowrie in support of the proposal. She says, kelp farms, may there be more of them. Yes, it is a commercial enterprise with more positive environmental impacts than negative. She says, kelp is disappearing all along our coastline and this may help. Peter in Bermagui asks if you could describe what would be visible, as in float sets, etc. What would you be able to see of the farm? And with the inputs, if any, is it particularly different to something like salmon farming?
0: Well, there are no inputs to start with. So literally you put the seeded lines in the water and the ocean does its thing. The nitrates and phosphorus in the ocean grows the kelp. It absorbs CO2, which is, we all know we've got a big problem with CO2 and ocean warming. So you don't add anything. There's no additions to the water column. And what you see, you can go down to North Green Glades Beach at Wamboy now and look out there at our current test farm, which is 800 metres offshore. Literally, it's difficult to see if you don't look for it because it's so far away. And so when people say, oh, it's going to affect the character, really, you've got black boys sitting in the ocean. All the kelp is below the surface. So it's very, very passive, depending upon what the swell and the ocean conditions are doing. You can't even see it. You can see the corner markers. Yes, you can see those. But, you know, that's no different to, you know, whether you're seeing boats out there or anything else. And so it's very passive. I encourage anyone to go down there and have a look. We've done some visual assessments with photographs. You can have a look at what it looks like. It's compared to looking at oyster farms, it's absolutely nothing.
1: Christopher, interesting to talk to you this morning. I appreciate your time.
0: Thank you. Absolute pleasure.
1: Christopher Ryde, the founder of AusKelp, responding to those submissions relating to plans for this 200-hectare offshore seaweed farm at Disaster Bay. It's 19 past nine. You're listening to Breakfast on ABC Southeast. Eddie Williams with you until 10 o'clock.
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1: Local police are going to be taking a dip in the cold, cold waters of the far south coast this weekend. It's part of the Polar Plunge in support of Special Olympics. Kathy Godwin is the chair of Special Olympics South Coast. Morning, Kathy.
4: Good morning, Eddie. Good morning, everyone.
1: Do you just want to explain, what is Special Olympics?
4: Special Olympics. it's an organisation. Sorry, a bit of it's taking up my life at the moment. it's an organisation, a sporting organisation for people with intellectual disability and/or autism, and provides volunteer run. And we do South Coast does training and competitions in basketball, tennis, swimming, 10 pin bowling and bocce. Mustn't forget bocce. Yeah, so we've got a lot of sports. And our club actually goes from Nowra down to the Victorian border past Bega there. We have athletes scattered along the coast. Always welcome more, of course.
1: And you had a multi-sport event last weekend. How did that go?
4: Exhausting. It was wonderful. We had about eight other clubs coming from around New South Wales, came down to play tennis on Saturday morning at Batemans Bay and the swimming meet at Bay Pavilions on Saturday afternoon. And then we all went up to Ulla Dulla for 10-pin bowling on the Sunday. As I say, exhausting weekend, but really good fun. It's such an amazing time to see all these guys get together and the friendships that get made out of it. Yeah. And, of course, everyone winning ribbons.
1: The Polar Plunge, how important a fundraiser is this for Special Olympics?
4: It's especially important this year because the Special Olympics National Games are on in October and we've got five South Coast athletes going to it. And, of course, there's a big levy to get there. So we're hoping some of the funds that athletes raise on this one can go to help pay off some of that levy that the guys are going. Usually we use it too because we have a van that we need to keep on the road and without our van we wouldn't have a club because of the distances we take the athletes. So, yeah, any funds immediately get used for the athletes.
1: Yeah, do you want to talk a little bit about what's going to be happening later in the year with this National Games?
4: Yeah, it's been held in Melbourne, so they have every 4 years. It's somewhere around Australia held, and it's a big selection process for the athletes to go. First of all, they have to achieve at their own level, and then they have to pass a lot of criteria, like getting on with people and being able to get on as a team and things like that. And so we've got two people going in 10-pin bowling, two in swimming, and one in bocce.
1: How good an opportunity. Yeah, what's that opportunity going to be like for them?
4: It's fabulous, absolutely fabulous. It's awe-inspiring, actually, down at Melbourne. So there's going to be about, I don't know how many athletes. New South Wales is sending 50. About 2,000 athletes will be competing in Melbourne in October and all being housed together in the same areas and things like a Olympics, the International Olympics. So it's treated the same way. Yeah, so it's been held in lots of venues around Melbourne and can't remember how many sports. Soccer, basketball, swimming, bocce, golf, tennis. It's an amazing organisation, Special Olympics, opportunities for everybody.
1: Yeah, it's been great to speak previously with Andrew Radford from Batemans Bay, who's featured on the Assembly and spoke about his experience swimming at Special Olympics and what that has meant to him. So, yeah, it's something that's had a real impact on participants in this community. This weekend, the Polar Plunge, what's happening?
4: You need to register before you can plunge, but you can register on the day, I hope. If you want to register, just search on your search engine, Polar Plunge, Batemans Bay, and there'll be a link there somewhere that's how to register. But 8:30 sign in, and 9 o'clock start plunging. And we have, as you mentioned, there's a police team, and we've got our local SESs in it too, and Dr Holland, our MP, and Liza Butler, the member of South Coast, is going to take the plunge again, plus our athletes, and a few other local people who are brave enough to get in the water. It's much better at Corrigan's Beach than the Armidale people.
1: Yeah, it's not too bad. Are you plunging, Cathy?
4: Oh, no, somebody has to organise.
1: Someone's got to be there with the clipboard and towels for everyone else, don't they?
4: Yeah, definitely. It's a team effort getting it going.
1: What's the atmosphere like around it every year?
4: Well, last year it was really good fun. It was fun and lots of laughter and lots of shivering. And it's beautifully supported by LETR, which is the police volunteer group that supports Special Olympics. So they come down and be giving out free beanies and you can buy their teddy bears and T-shirts and things like that. So they're wonderful support from them.
1: It's happening this Sunday at Corrigan's Beach. You can register on the day or have a search online for Polar Plunge Batemans Bay. Kathy, enjoy the weekend. Good luck to everyone who is taking the plunge. And thanks for chatting this morning.
4: Good on you, Eddie. Thank you.
1: Kathy Godwin, who is the chair of Special Olympics South Coast. Speaking ahead of that, important fundraiser for Special Olympics, the Polar Plunge, which is on at Corrigan's Beach this Sunday. News headlines are on the way to take you there. This is 4 Non Blondes.

0: Written by Linda Perry. Four Non-Blondes with What's Up. Alistair McDonald's here with news headlines, but he's also got a bit of Linda Perry Four Non-Blondes trivia. What else is she known for?
1: Linda Perry wrote a lot of Pink songs.
0: Yeah, right.
1: Yeah, especially early in her career and,
0: Get the party started.
1: Don't know if she wrote that one, but she might have. She wrote a lot.
0: That was her first sort of hit, wasn't it?
1: Yeah, she wrote a lot of songs for Pink. So
0: huge in Australia.
1: Yeah, massive.
0: Rod Laver Arena, night after night, sell-out crowds. She'd sort of fly.

0: I around?
1: Yeah. Were you there?
0: No.
1: I do wish I could go to more of those bigger shows. Just
0: I've never been.
1: Have
0: you ever been
1: extent.
0: To a stadium?
1: Yeah.
0: Show.
1: Yeah.
0: Who did you see?
1: I'm gonna say my favourite was probably Hans Zimmer.
0: Yeah. Okay.
1: Yeah.
0: Right.
1: Amazing.
0: Right.
1: About 70-odd people.
0: Wow.
1: On stage. That was in Melbourne.
0: 70 people on stage.
1: Yeah.
0: More than that in the crowd.
1: Yeah. There was so many that he would use the light to show. Oh, here's a group here. So he didn't get lost. Trying to work out who was playing. They would put the spotlight on whoever was playing.
0: Oh, that is interesting.
1: Yeah.
0: Yeah, okay.
1: It was amazing. Right. Amazing.
0: Oh.
1: And another one was probably I always wanted to play at Wembley.
0: Yeah.
1: I haven't played at Wembley, but I saw Metallica at Wembley.
0: Metallica.
1: Yeah.
0: Wow.
1: Yeah.
0: Okay.
1: So there's something about a lot of people in one space.
0: Yeah.
1: Together.
0: Yeah.
1: It's just, yeah.
0: Yeah. Well, you know,
1: the
0: I'm
1: energy.
0: I'm always,
1: the energy.
0: Always telling the story of how I saw Rick Astley at the Canberra Theatre Centre, but it's not quite the same.
1: Oh, wow. No, that's pretty
0: he was
1: cool.
0: Good. He was good. It was a Wednesday night. I've told that story a number of times. What's news?
1: You can always tell it again.
0: That's right. No one remembers.
1: I'll have to take you to a big show one day.
0: There's this bloke out here. He keeps flashing lights in the show. I don't know what's going on. Anyway, but you press on and I'll stare at the men with the torches.
1: In. I don't think they're breaking in.
0: It's
1: I think
0: just sort
1: safe.
0: Of. Yeah, I don't know.
1: Yeah, me neither.
0: It's okay.
1: I'll get onto that in the newsroom.
0: They're tapping on the window.
1: Yeah.
0: I think it's a building inspection of some sort, which is totally fine, and they're going about their work. I don't know if the radio's on out there. I hope it is.
1: Yeah? Are they going to give us a wave?
0: I really hope the bang is coming through the microphone. It's quite... anyway, but we're not put off or anything.
1: Not at all.
0: It's all good. What's making news?
1: Well, big day, actually. Snowy Monaro Regional Councillor Andrew Thaler will contest an application...
0: They just gave us a wave. They can hear
1: one,
0: us.
1: He will contest an application for an apprehended personal violence order brought against him by fellow councillor Tanya Higgins. In Cooma Local Court yesterday, Magistrate Roger Clisdell adjourned the matter for a two-day defended hearing on October 8 and 9. The company behind a proposed 200-hectare offshore kelp farm south of Eden has defended the project against claims it would harm the region's natural character. AusKelp Managing Director Christopher Ride says local oyster and prawn industries are accepted by the community and the kelp farm should be viewed in a similar way. Police are urging people to report break and enters and suspicious behaviour caught on security cameras instead of posting it to social media. New South Wales Police Inspector Glenn Smith says an increase of people with security systems in their homes has helped police catch more criminals and get convictions in court, but he says posting footage online is working against victims of crime. Rental prices across the far south coast have surged, with the median house rent in the Bega Valley increasing by almost 50% since 2021. A Domain report shows the median weekly rent has risen from $450 5 years ago to $650 in the Bega Valley, $630 in the Snowy Monaro and $600 in the Yirrabadalla. Tilba Dairy has received a $1 million grant from New South Wales government to introduce new technologies that will increase productivity at their factory. The funding, which will be matched by the company, will go towards installing new infrastructure to automate their cream, yogurt and cheese products within the next 4 years. Volunteer marine rescue group Orca says it's common to see more seals along the south coast during the winter as they leave their breeding colonies to explore. Several seals have recently been spotted on beaches and in the waters of Maruya, Naruma and Batemans Bay, while an injured fur seal is also being monitored at Kalala Bay in the Shoal Haven. In sport, Sapphire Coast Netball Association's Aisling Kennedy has been selected as one of six umpires from across the state to officiate at October's Netball New South Wales Regional State Cup in Sydney, and South East player Taya Hill will join her, representing the South Coast at the competition alongside players from the Illawarra, Queanbeyan and Southern Highlands. And Eddie, as a kid, were you ever told to turn off that TV, it'll rot your brain?
0: Not really.
1: No?
0: But I understand.
1: You do understand the concept?
0: Yeah. sorry. I should have just said yes. Yes, and that's what you meant to do. Yeah.
1: Rick Astley would have gone with it. new research out of the University of Southern California suggests watching television very often in midlife may be linked to troubling brain changes decades later.
0: Yeah.
1: The study of about 1,700 adults, frequent TV viewers, later showed smaller brain regions involved in memory, decision-making and visual processing, along with more signs of damage in the brain's white

0: matter. Surprisingly, sitting itself did not appear to be the main issue, since people who spent long hours seated at mentally engaging jobs often showed healthier brain patterns. And Eddie, most of the brain changes associated with TV watching and sitting at work appeared in men. But more research is needed to understand why that is. So the team at the USC Human and Evolutionary Biology program suggest if you're going to sit, make sure you're doing something mentally engaging.
1: So it's midlife, so it's the kids who should be telling the adults to turn the TV off.
0: Yep, yeah, turn off the days of our lives and do some,
1: do a Sudoku, but do it standing up. Yeah. Thanks, Alistair.
0: Thanks.
2: ABC Southeast weather.
1: Partly cloudy with a medium chance of showers today, more likely for the Alpine peaks. Snow above 900 metres, top temperatures between minus 2 and 1 about the Alpine ranges. The rest of the snow in Monaro between 8 and 12. And the far south coast expecting highs in the mid to high teens. Tomorrow, areas of frost and then partly cloudy. Snow possible above 900 metres. Top temperatures between 9 and 17 degrees tomorrow.
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1: 23 to 10, Eddie Williams with you until 10 o'clock. What's one topic that you think the ABC and the public should be talking about? You can call 1300 810 222. You can text 0467 922 684. ABC Your Say is underway for 2026. It's about listening more deeply to communities across Australia. Might be something that you want to celebrate, that you want to investigate, something that you're fed up with, or something that you just want to understand better. 1300 810 222, the number you can call if there's an issue you'd like to raise. The SMS is 0467 922 684, or you can head to the ABC Southeast website and click on the Your Say banner. So to better understand some of the issues that might be on your mind, I'm joined by a panel of three Southeast locals. Nat Coman is a mum of three from Kallaroo. Hi, Nat.
6: Hey, Eddie. How you doing?
1: I'm good, thank you. Ed Bradley is a farmer from Hazeldean. G'day, Ed.
7: Good morning, Eddie. How are you?
1: Really well. And Neha Afshan is a migrant from Hyderabad who for the last 3 years has called Marimbula home. Hi, Neha.
8: Hi, how are you?
1: I'm good, thank you. Nat, what is something that you want to put on the agenda?
6: I guess it's going to probably turn out like a love letter to Tathra and the community that we live in. And the care that we receive when we are in public. My eldest has a disability and that can be really hard taking her out sometimes. And it's becoming a really beautiful change when we're in Tathra. Like, we don't get side eye and we're always welcomed with love.
1: What do you think has changed and that has led to that really positive reception?
6: I guess growing up in the area my whole life, everyone knows us and they've known Rue since she was a baby, so they've seen her grow up. But I think overall, like, neurodivergent people are being met with less stigma now. It definitely still is here, but I think our community is, I don't know, they're really growing with it.
1: What do you think other communities can learn from your experience in Tathra and the way the community has responded?
6: I guess if you see a person having a hard time, you don't need to stop and stare or give little snide remarks like, a good smack will do that, or I'll look at that one, or, you know, you can see if you can do anything to help, or you can just walk away. You don't have to make a comment.
1: Ed, what's an issue that you want to put on the agenda today?
7: Oh, yeah, probably a different vein, Eddie, but up here on the Monaro Plains at Cooma, I'm sure everyone knows it, it's a kind of vast treeless landscape, and there's a proposal for a wind turbine farm of about 33 towers across one of the main centre ranges of the mountains that goes kind of straight through the middle of the plains. So I think there's been a bit of uproar in our community, as a lot of other communities in rural New South Wales, about the impacts of wind turbines and the actual cost versus benefit to the whole society. For some

0: private businesses, greed, we'll call it, or profit, and the impact that it has on other locals around the place and what it does to a pretty special landscape like the Monero, where it's it is very sparse and vast, and I think it really needs more consideration before something like wind turbines are put up to spoil the view and the local integrity of the place.
1: Yeah, is that the key concern? What do you say is the key impacts that it could have?
0: Yeah, look, I think it's there has been a few independent kind of reviews done on having a look at whether the landscape should be included in the UNESCO Geopark list. So I think we've got to really just be careful about how we treat places like this. We've got to protect our heritage and the scenic landscapes of the region. The other problem with the wind farms such as this is, like, there's a lot of international companies that run it. There's no clear exit plan for wind turbines, the concrete and fiberglass pillars and blades that they use. So there's going to be an impact going forward there. Moreover, it does have a bit of an issue of the lovegrass that's spread kind of wildly across the Monero and down onto the south coast. It's a really tricky weed for pastoralists to fight, really impinges on profitability of farms. You can't fight fires with helicopters around wind turbines, so it'll really impact the profitability and how people run their pastoral businesses like that. Lovegrass fires are extremely hot, and air attacks are one of the only places to really get at them, so it's quite a concerning issue for the locals up here.
1: I might ask you more about lovegrass later. More broadly, when there are large infrastructure projects proposed for regional communities, what's the sort of approach that you want to see from those enterprises who are putting forward these sort of plans?
0: Probably a little bit more transparency, and not kind of trying to bully people into trying to get a result for themselves. At the end of the day, business is business and they're doing it for money. But yeah, just being more mindful and probably careful of how they treat locals and have a bit more of a voice and maybe be a bit more flexible.
1: And Neha, you want to talk a bit about your transition from life in India to life in Marimbula. What are some of the challenges that you've faced in adjusting to life in Australia?
2: First of all, I'm so glad to have the chance to share a bit of my life with you today. When I first entered Marimbula, I'm very glad that the people here are so warm and welcoming. Every time when I go for a walk, I was greeted with a genuine smile. And I also see that people are very active here, exercising and walking with the dogs. Apart from this, you know, it's a big change for me, and it's really tricky for me to find, you know, halal foods and Indian vegetables around us. In order to get those, we need to move. We need to go to Canberra or Sydney to get those vegetables. So finding the food, Indian food, is a bit harder for us here, but somehow we can find some veggies in Pambula, but rest of them we can't.
1: And you have a young family as well, Neha. How have you gone with finding preschool for your kids?
2: We came here when he was 2 years old. At the time, I started for his enrollment at 2 years old, but still we can't get it when he was like 3 and a half. But somehow we got his admission in Bega Preschool. At the time, I was not having driving license, so I used to catch early bus at 7 o'clock, which is from Marimbula to Bega. There were two return buses at 1 o'clock and 3 o'clock because I was in fear that I would miss the third 3 o'clock bus. So I used to catch up 1 o'clock bus in the afternoon. So sometimes I used to, miss the buses because of because my son was not ready to get on the bus at that time early in the morning. So it was a bit tricky for me to go with the kid to the preschool.

0: school. And I feel that here in the preschools, I love the way of education. They are focusing on play-based learning, which is very good. Even I would feel happy when I was kid, if I get such kind of education, then I would be happy to go to every day to the school. But if you ask me, what is the transition I have seen in other countries to this country, then I would say that if the preschools would focus even a little bit more on academics, then like teaching numerology or alphabets, then that would be a great thing, because the kid can get both chance of get learning academics with play-based learning.
1: It's 14 to 10 on ABC Southeast, and you're hearing from a local panel as part of ABC Your Say. Keen to hear about some of the issues that you think the ABC and the community should be having a conversation about. You're hearing from Neha Afshan, who migrated from Hyderabad in India to Australia and now is based in Marimbula for the past 3 years. You're also hearing from Ed Bradley, a farmer from Hazeldene on the Monaro, and Nat Coleman, a mum of three from Kallaroo. Some of the issues that have come up are celebrating the way that Tathra has become a really inclusive and welcoming community for people with a disability, issues around the proposed wind farm on the Monaro, and some of the challenges when it comes to adjusting to life in Australia as a new migrant, being able to find halal food, vegetarian food, as well as things like access to preschool and transport, and how preschool works in Australia. If there's issues you'd like to have a conversation about that you want to put on the agenda, you can phone 1300 810 222 or you can text 0467 922 684. When it comes to job opportunities, Neha, how have you found trying to find suitable job opportunities in Australia?
0: With a master's degree in computer science, like it's really challenging for me to find the tech jobs here. If I'm looking for some flexible remote tech jobs, then I couldn't find a better match for my qualification. And with the traditional part-time hours, I can't fit in these part-time jobs because of my son's childcare and my being a mom, balancing the housework and the childcare here is not suitable. So it's not that easy to find a techie job here.
1: Nat, how do you find that balancing act as a parent, trying to balance everything that you've got going on in life?
2: I probably do it, but always not always well. Thankfully, we have a lot of support with my family here and friends. But sometimes if the house is a bit messy, then that's okay because it means I've been spending time with my kids.
1: What do you see for your kids for the future? Do you see there being, opportunities for them to stay close to home and be able to do what they want to do in this area? Does it concern you that maybe they're going to have to go further afield for opportunities? What do you kind of think about when you think of their futures?
2: I just hope that whatever they choose to do, they feel supported by me. I have three children, so the twins, they may choose to study further away or they may get into a field that's local, and that's incredible. Ruby probably will stay with us, from what I can tell, for the rest of our lives. Like, she may live independently somewhat, but she'll need some degree of care for the rest of her life. Thankfully, there are a few organizations around this area that do assist people with disability in independent living, also like being able to have work opportunities as well. So I actually feel really well placed for her future.
1: Changes to the NDIS and the new Thriving Kids, is that something that will affect your family?
2: Yeah, definitely. So I have two autistic children. My son, he's not as high needs as Ruby, so he'll probably be put on to Thriving Kids, which is fine. He's going to be okay. But the way

0: that they're setting it up doesn't feel like it's going to be sustainable. From what I can tell, Thriving Kids is going to be more parent training, which, to be honest, I don't feel like I could be doing anything more. A lot of it's going to be put onto the schools, which I don't know if you've been in a school lately, but I feel like they're already stretched at doing their best right now. Our local little school's incredible, but if they're given like extra work on like dealing with children that need additional like strategies put in place that should be doing like done by an OT or a speech pathologist or other allied health, like that's not fair.
1: Ed, for young people on the Monero today, what do you see as the opportunities that are going to be there for them?
2: I think there's amazing opportunities on the Monero now. Like the Snowy 2 project has had a really good impact on job availability.

0: always be here, but you're to my point on the control of weeds like African lovegrass. It's an extremely challenging environment to keep a hold of those introduced weeds. On a side note, it was actually introduced by the government as well to similar to the cane toad, to try and fix a problem. They're trying to hold roadsides together in construction periods. So it's spread wildly, spreading wildly all over the east coast of Australia. And it makes farms almost unviable if it's not controlled. So as far as farming goes, Eddie, we'll need to keep on top of those issues to make sure we've got a future for our kids. I've got three little boys too, and this is a historical business that has gone for six generations. So in an ideal world, everything will keep rolling on that way, but there's always challenges coming forward in that regard.
1: How do you deal with an issue like African lovegrass so that farmers can stay on their land and that next generation can continue farming?
0: From a private point of view, Eddie, you've just got to, it's a huge cost of, it costs hundreds of thousands for our business to control it every year, and everyone needs to do that. I think all landholders have got a responsibility to manage it themselves. Some do, some don't. People who aren't engaged on farming anymore but are continuing to be a landholder, I think, is a really dangerous mix. I think there's a, people have got a kind of, they owe it to the community in rural New South Wales that if you own something, you've got to look after it and keep control of your weeds. Because if they blow onto the neighbours, you're letting your neighbours and your whole community down.
1: Neha, for your son, for your children, what do you hope for them for the future? What are your hopes for your kids in the future in Australia?
2: I just hope that we stay in Merimbula, and I wish all job opportunities would come would be here for him, so that we don't need to go to the city. And also, I wish him to be an agricultural scientist. So I want him to be that.
1: What do you think of that, Ed? That'd be a good career for him. All right. Well, I wanted to ask you, Nat, because you wanted to raise an interesting point about, I guess, how to have conversations. What did you want to bring up?
3: I find that in my late 30s now, I'm approaching conversations that can maybe be a little bit difficult or make both sides feel uncomfortable, just more with curiosity now rather than confrontation. Big divisive topics like religion or ethics, feminism, politics, those sorts of things. I've just found it's more effective to approach it with a little bit of curiosity quietly, not rather than going in all guns blazing.
1: And I mean, wind turbines is probably one of those that has been really divisive, Ed, in a lot of communities and other renewable projects. How do you hope the community can, have a conversation, have a really genuine conversation around it?
0: Yeah, Eddie, I reckon it's just got to be, there's got to be more consideration of where they're put. I've just got to make it clear, I'm not anti-renewables or wind turbines at all, but where they're placed is very important. And I think that's the main consideration that the kind of private business has got to have with communities.
1: Nat, Ed, and Neha, it's been really interesting to hear from you this morning, and you've all brought three really different perspectives to the table, which I've really appreciated. Thank you so much for having your say today.
0: Thank you, Eddie.
2: Thank you.
1: You heard there from Nat Coman, who is a mum of three from Kallaroo. You heard from Ed Bradley, a father of three and a farmer at Hazeldene on the Monaro, and Neha Afshan, who migrated from Hyderabad in India to Merimbula and has been there for the past 3 years, and speaking about her son as well. A range of different issues that they wanted to bring up around how inclusive and accessible a community Tathra is for people with disability, for people with autism, issues around weeds, particularly lovegrass on the Monaro, and the prospect of the Coonawarra Wind Farm, and issues around adjusting to life in Australia as a new migrant, finding the food to eat, finding preschool for your kids, getting transport to get to the preschool, and the sort of job opportunities that might be available. And then Nat raising that really interesting point around how to have some of these conversations when you want to raise something that is a bit contentious, a topic around religion, politics, ethics, how to have those conversations.

0: and have them in a meaningful way, but in a way that does, feel inclusive for everyone and make everyone feel like they can have their say. You can have your say on some of the issues that you want to put on the table, the issues that you think the ABC and the public should be having a chat about. If there's one you want to raise, 1300 810222 is the phone number, 0467 922 684 is the SMS. Or you can head to abc.net.au/southeastnsw and you can click on the Your Say banner.
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0: I quite enjoyed that. They were all so different. It was really nice to hear different perspectives and not from people who are the CEO of this or the founder of that. They're just kind of normal people going about their life, hoping for the best for their kids, working on the farm. I thought that was really nice to hear some real perspectives, and that's what Your Say is all about. I was speaking earlier with the founder of AusKelp, Christopher Ryde, about this proposed kelp farm off Eden. Kate in Catalina on the SMS 0467 922 684 says, just wondering about the kelp farms. Does wildlife gather on the growing kelp? That's a good question. I could put that to Christopher next time. Gwen on the issue around wind turbines on the Monero and the scenic spoiling aspect asks, were these the same objections made to the electricity infrastructure, including the installation of enormous pylons over the past few years throughout the Monero? 0467 922 684 is that SMS. 1300 810222 is the phone number. Keep that up your sleeve for tomorrow, probably, because I'm about to sign off. Coming up after 10 o'clock on Mornings, you'll hear from the new president of the New South Wales Farmers Association, Rebecca Reardon. She's been elected unopposed. Kylie Morris will ask her about her plans to stand up for farmers. You'll also hear more about these concerns ahead of the AusAlert test on Monday and what that could mean for hidden phones, which people may have if they're living in domestic violence situations. That and more coming up on Mornings with Kylie Morris between 10 and 11 o'clock. Conversations will be back on your radio from 11 and then the New South Wales Country Hour from midday. My name's Eddie Williams. Thanks very much for listening to Breakfast today. I'll talk to you again from 6:30 tomorrow morning on ABC Southeast. It's 10 o'clock.
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5: Good morning, Tony Matthews with ABC News. Eligible university students across 10 degrees will get financial help to complete their placements under an expansion of the government's paid prac program. The payment has been available to nursing, midwifery, teaching and social work courses, but physiotherapy, speech pathology, radiography and other students will also be added. Amid concern, some students were struggling to keep up with living expenses while working for free. Treasurer Jim Chalmers says it's also a win for the health sector.
6: This is how we help with the cost of living. We help train more health workers and we also strengthen Medicare at the same time by helping people who would otherwise have to give up shifts in order to do these prac placements.
5: While most of Australia's housing market is losing steam, one capital city is charging ahead. Adelaide has recorded the strongest quarterly house price growth in the country, with values rising 4.8% and adding around $51,000 to the median house price. Chief Residential Economist for Domain, Nicola Powell, says Adelaide is bucking the national trend.
7: This is the strongest quarterly increase in almost 3 years. So the theme of other cities is they're either going negative or they're slowing rapidly. But Adelaide is bucking that trend and we saw an acceleration.
5: The federal opposition is questioning if there's a workaround for a former ASIO agent to give evidence to the Bondi Royal Commission after having his visa rejected. The Royal Commission says it wants to hear from the former agent who claims to have warned ASIO about the gunman 6 years before the shooting. His visa has been denied because of concerns about how long he wants to stay. Shadow Home Affairs Minister Jonathan Dunningham says the government needs to be vigilant to those concerns, but has questioned if there's another way.
8: I would be befuddled if in 2026 the Commission couldn't be taking evidence remotely, that is via video link or similar, to ensure